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1: Imports has been reimposed. Taco Bell says it's voluntarily and temporarily removing some ingredients at select restaurants amid the parasitic outbreak impacting multiple states.
2: The company is noting that public health officials have not confirmed a link between cyclosporiasis and any specific supplier or restaurant. In Michigan alone, 600 more cases have been reported since Monday. Preliminary findings in Michigan suggest lettuce or salad greens could be the source of the illness. Alex Stone, ABC News.
1: Investigators in Jackson County, Mississippi are asking for the public's help as they try to build a timeline in the lead up to Nolan Wells' death after the teen failed to return from a July 4th boating trip with friends. In the San Francisco Bay, search and rescue near Alcatraz Island, where a pleasure boat sank today after a reported vessel fire, 19 people were reported on board that vessel. 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
4: Delays may continue into the evening in Houston with more thunderstorms around. Temperatures tonight only dropping into the upper 70s. Thunderstorms will taper off in New Orleans. Some delays still possible. Lows in the middle 70s. More showers and thunderstorms for San Antonio through the evening. There's some delays possible. Lows dropping into the middle 70s. A shower, a thunderstorm in Dallas through the evening. Lows dropping to the middle 70s. Haze will create some visibility problems, maybe some delays in Detroit. Lows dropping into the middle 70s. Haze may cause problems for New York and Boston. Lows in both spots only dropping to around 80. Windy in Denver through the evening, a few delays possible. Lows dropping into the upper 60s. Clear skies in Los Angeles, breezy. Lows again in the upper 60s tonight. I'm Scott Kaplan, and that's your Bloomberg travel forecast. Now back to the latest headlines from ABC News.
1: France celebrated Bastille Day. Paris hosted a first-of-its-kind parade. About 500 soldiers from something called the Coalition of the Willing, which backs Ukraine, marched down the Champs-Élysées. France called it a symbol of Europe's strategic awakening. The Ukrainian president, British prime minister, and German chancellor were among the about 30 leaders invited by Emmanuel Macron to watch. An Idaho woman survived a near-death experience with the help of a local firefighter.
5: My first thought when I first slipped is you're going to die.
6: Ashlyn Monroe says she was trapped underwater for about 40 seconds before grabbing a branch and pulling herself up, the current pinning her against the trees.
5: It was scary. It was the scariest thing I've ever experienced.
6: A neighbor called 911, and firefighter Trenton Hogan swam across the rapids to reach her.
7: I introduced myself, actually, just like how you would a normal person at the grocery store, right? Hi, my name's Trenton. What's yours?
6: Hogan got her into a life jacket, and his team was able to safely get her to dry land.
1: ABC's Sophie Flay. Subaru is recalling more than 541,000 Crosstrek, Forester, and Ascent SUVs because they were made with a certification label that lists the wrong gross axle weight rating. Federal safety investigators say it could lead to an overloaded vehicle and increase the likelihood of a crash. Major League Baseball is in early talks to have players compete in the 2028 Los Angeles Olympics. Dave Packer, ABC News.
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9: From Bloomberg World Headquarters in New York, I'm Doug Krisner. Let's update top stories and market action. It's 9:05 in the morning in Japan. So now we have trading in U.S. Treasuries and in Japanese stocks with an Nikkei in the opening moments of about 0.8%. Also seeing crude oil prices push higher. This is after the U.S. military launched an additional round of strikes against Iran at 3 p.m. Eastern Time, while at the same time resuming its naval blockade of Iranian ports and coast. WTI crude just under $80. We're up about 0.8%. The Brent contract at $85.45 with a gain of something greater than 0.8%. Earlier today, President Trump retreated from his plan to impose a 20% charge on cargo shipped through the Strait of Hormuz. The change occurred after U.S.

0: allies in the Gulf urged Trump to drop it. Now, the president did say today the expected revenue would be replaced by forthcoming direct investments in the U.S. from Gulf states, although he did not specify the dollar amount or which countries would participate. Today, Fed Chair Kevin Warsh told the House Finance Committee, that's the Financial Services Committee, that the Fed has no tolerance for high inflation.
1: If we get policy right, and I can assure you we will, the inflation surge of the last 5 years will be a thing of the past. The members of our committee have no tolerance for persistently elevated inflation, and we share a resolute commitment to ensure price stability.
0: Now, Warsh also downplayed today's CPI report, saying the Fed's mission is not accomplished. When it comes to CPI, overall consumer prices cooled last month for the first time in 6 years, with the headline figure rising at an annual rate of 3.5%. That is down from a rate of 4.2% in the month of May. Shares in the EV maker Lucid fell 16% today after the company said it's working with restructuring advisors. Lucid also addressed rumors circulating in industry publications about the possibility of a bankruptcy filing as being completely false. Shares in IBM tumbled 25% after the company reported preliminary second quarter sales below expectations. So the equity market seemed to seize on that CPI print and move higher, with the S&P rising about 0.4%. We've got a rally underway in semiconductor stocks in Seoul. The KOSPI is up 5.7%. In Tokyo, Nikkei higher by 0.8%. 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
4: I'm Maren Zumset Webb, and you are listening to a portion of this week's Maren Talks Money podcast on Bloomberg Radio. This week, I am speaking with Maggie Fenari, CEO of J. Rothschild Capital Management, which manages the £4.5 billion RIT Capital Partners. Now, RIT has long been one of the most popular multi-asset funds for individual investors in the UK, but it's been through a longish period of being slightly off the boil. Look, over the last 5 years, you'll see the share price is actually slightly down at a time when the S&P 500 has gone up around 70%. However, things have picked up a little recently under our guest. The shares are pretty much flat so far year to date, but around 18% over the last year or so. So more or less in line with the S&P 500. However, that is not, as we are going on to discuss, strictly the correct comparison, because RIT is not just a listed equity vehicle. It also has private companies, credit and real assets. And it is in the private portfolio in particular where there is a lot going on. It currently offers exposure to some of the year's most talked about IPO candidates and completed IPOs, including SpaceX, Anthropic, Stripe, OpenAI and Databricks. So we are very, very glad to have Maggie on to hear about both the opportunities and the risks for trustees in those IPOs and, of course, in the rest of the portfolio. Maggie, welcome to Maren Talks Money.
5: Great. Thank you, Maren. Delighted to be here.
4: Okay, I've slightly summed up what RIT do, but we will have quite a lot of non-UK listeners who might not know the trust as well as some of us do. So is there anything I missed? Anything you'd like to explain about exactly what it is that you do?
5: We've been around for more than 50 years. Really started as the Rothschild family office under Jacob Rothschild in the early 70s, and we became a listed investment vehicle in 1988, so more than 35 years ago, allowing people to invest alongside us.
4: And it's basically, it's a multi-asset portfolio. I mean, as I said, this is not just listed equities. This is everything under the sun. And the idea is to provide regular long-term returns and in the main to be capital protective above all else. Is that right?
5: It's a combination of the two. We clearly want to preserve capital, but a large part of the mandate, because it is it does have equity within it, close to 70%. It's really designed to capture growth, while at the same time managing for risk. We largely do that through, as you noted, our hedge fund program, our real assets. So as a result, over the last 35 years or so, we've generated a return of 10.6% compounded. We've been able to capture 71% of the market upside over that time and limited the downside capture to about 41%.
4: Well, why don't we start off talking about the exciting bit, talking about the private part of the portfolio, or actually the public part of the portfolio that was private until a couple of weeks ago. So why don't we start with your holding in SpaceX? You've had a holding in that for a while, right?
5: Yes. SpaceX was actually the first investment I made in our privates portfolio when I joined about 2 years ago. We could see real compounding value in the business through Starlink and the fact that the business had an incredible moat behind it, and we were delighted to see them IPO just a few weeks ago quite successfully, and we just think there's a lot of long-term value yet to come. The company's definitely also changed in the last 2 years, as we've seen more recently. They're really looking to expand into the compute space, another very large market for the business, so we think that this is a long-term compounder, and now it's also in the public markets as well.
4: It would feel to a lot of people in the commentary around SpaceX that the risk is actually in that AI bit and the compute space, and that some of the business is fairly easy to understand. The space bit itself, everyone kind of grasps. The satellite bit, everyone kind of grasps. The internet bit, everyone kind of grasps. But the AI bit, that is where most of the valuation is focused, right? That's where the expectations really come from. And that seems like the riskiest bit in terms of the competition out there and the lack of understanding who are going to be the long-term winners. But from what you're saying, it sounds like you're very happy with the valuation at this level and you're going to be a long-term holder regardless.
5: Yeah, we are pleased with the valuation. And I think that's a little bit of SpaceX's history. So when they went out and said, we're going to go out and do reusable rockets, and NASA said that was impossible, they went out and did that. So there was a bit of skepticism at the time. And then they built a fantastic launch business. And they said, okay, we're going to go out and we're going to build Starlink. And then there was a lot of skepticism around whether that would be successful or not. Could you get the hardware and the software to work together? And they absolutely did that. And now you've got a large part of the value coming through orbital data centers. But there's a recognition here that this is a very strong company with a huge history in hardware and R&D. And actually, that is a very large TAM going forward, and we'll continue to see that. But I think that's just really SpaceX's history of having a very ambitious view on what they're going to create, which no one has ever done before. And what we've seen is they've been able to do that time after time.
4: And then you have also in the portfolio companies that you might consider to be competitors to a degree in the AI space, Anthropic, OpenAI, et cetera.
5: I would say when I look at that, and when I look at our exposure to AI, we were very deliberate in the way that we wanted to get that exposure for our shareholders. We decided that we wanted to be in the companies that are actually creating that use for AI. So we didn't invest necessarily in semiconductors in the public space. And we also, just given our access and our ability to do private investments, wanted to deliver something to our shareholders in investments, as you just noted, that can't be easily accessed as a private or public markets investor. And where we wanted to invest was in a very diversified way. So we wanted to be able to invest in the AI frontier model. So our largest exposure there is Anthropic. Then we thought about the infrastructure space. So we invested in Databricks. And then as we thought about the application layer, we also have good exposure to the likes of Ramp and Stripe. So when we look across, I think about our AI exposure as being diversified across the AI stack and what we've defined as category leaders. So we've been really deliberate in the number of investments we've made, which, as we've noted, is just a handful of investments over the 2 years, but who we think are going to be the long-term winners.
4: And are you still expecting OpenAI to list relatively soon? Because at one point it was going to be this year, but now it looks like it's pushed out a bit.
5: Yeah, I mean, we're reading the headlines the same as anyone else. From our perspective, they'll go public when they're ready, and that's the same for Anthropics or Databricks. From our perspective as well, given we're long-term holders, we're happy if the company is compounding in the private space or in the listed space. From our perspective, that's still generating very strong returns for our shareholders.
4: And being in the private space in general, what percentage of the portfolio is it at the moment?
5: It's about 33% of the portfolio today.
4: Yeah. And this is it's quite long term having this private portfolio. And I think you, like a lot of other people, believe that we've now moved into a time when the majority of the growth of exciting companies is going to happen off market. So if you want to have access to them, you have to be in the private space, not just the public.
5: Yeah, that's.

0: That's right. We take the view that a lot of that innovation is happening in the private space, and we've seen a lot of value capture. So we want to be able to capture that value in the private space and then be able to compound it in the public space. But you see a lot of value that's being created, whether it's SpaceX, which stayed private for close to 25 years, or Anthropic and OpenAI and others, which have seen this massive growth over the last couple of years, you know, $45 billion or so in run rate revenues. You want to be able to capture those opportunities early. And that's what we've looked to do.
1: And when you look at this dynamic over the last kind of 15 years or so, where we have seen this huge growth in private equity, effectively, and in private credit, which has been the big driver of the privates that you and quite a few of the other investment trusts in the UK have started to take big positions in. Do you see that continuing? Or do you look at it and say, well, that was in part a function of super low interest rates and the capital that became available because of that? And maybe particularly with these big IPOs might mark a turning point as people turn back to the public markets, that being a, you know, more old fashioned, but high interest rate, but way to raise capital when interest rates are normal.
0: So just to clarify, our private's exposure is primarily in that more private equity space, so private equity growth venture in that space. We don't own any private credit, just to be clear. And what we think about it is, you know, we'll think about private investments in terms of decades. Everything goes through a cycle. So as a result, we think the right allocation towards private assets in our portfolio is anywhere between 25 to a third of our portfolio. And we're really looking to capture and identify companies and founders that are going to create that next set of generational companies. So we think as a long-term thesis, private investing is a very core part of the portfolio. And that's really where a lot of that growth happens.
1: And in the portfolio, again, let's stick with the private part. Presumably you're still buying, there are smaller names than we all know, these great big names, and it's interesting and exciting to see them in portfolios that we can all access. But what about lower down in this portfolio? What kind of companies are there?
0: Companies like Motive, which has also recently filed for an IPO, or in companies like Kraken as well. But what I would say is over time, our portfolios, we look through both our funds exposure and our direct exposure, what you'll really see is a concentration in our portfolio. So we have, you know, our top 10 holdings form 85% of our direct exposure. So at the end of the day, that's largely in the great names that we've been speaking about, companies like Databricks, companies like Anthropic, companies like Epic Systems, which is a fabulous healthcare IT services company that was established in the early 1970s, which really has a very strong dominant share in terms of providing software for hospitals. So we've got a very strong suite of companies that just continue to compound growth, but we tend to focus on later stage companies and what we view to be those category winners.
1: Okay. And in those winners, I just want to ask before we move on from those, I mean, the big worry at the moment in the market is the level of CapEx and the sustainability or not of that level of investment. Does that concern you?
0: So we've been watching that very carefully, like everyone else. What I would say is we have been consistently underweight, if you will, the Mag 7 from that perspective. But there is a level of CapEx build out that is necessary. And if we think about, well, what is the TAM or what's the potential of AI? We definitely think that's a very long-term structural theme, and you do need the compute going forward. So the way we think about AI is people say AI is, you know, a new form or what software is going to look like in the future. The software market is a $1 trillion TAM. We think that the evolution of AI is AI agents, right? In that second half of the story where AI agents are going to be able to do the work directly while software has actually, over the last decade plus, has really looked to create efficiencies in the way that we work. And that next iteration with AI is the ability for AI agents to do that work directly.
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0: Hello, I'm Michelle Hussein, and each week on my show, I have one thoughtful conversation that brings the world into sharper focus.
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14: This is a Bloomberg Money Minute. It's the middle of July, but the National Retail Federation says nearly two-thirds of back-to-school shoppers have already begun shopping and stocking up for the upcoming school year. Spending forecast to be a record $43.3 billion for elementary through high school students, another $103 billion for college kids. The U.S. military conducting more strikes against targets in Iran early Wednesday morning, sending oil higher in late trading. It's back above $80 a barrel. As for stocks, they ended the day higher thanks to blowout bank earnings this morning from the nation's biggest lenders and a better-than-expected read on inflation last month thanks to lower prices at the gas pump. The Dow gained 10 points, the Nasdaq up 234, nearly 1% higher, and the S&P added 28. And Sotheby's says an anonymous person paid just over $50 million for the skeleton of a Tyrannosaurus Rex named Gus today, the most ever paid for a dinosaur at auction. Tom Busby, Bloomberg Radio.
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4: On the latest edition of the Bloomberg Businessweek Daily Podcast, a conversation with Udesh Jha, Chief Risk Officer at Kalshi, as the company looks to build a market around AI compute.
15: We are filling a void in this marketplace, which was very important. If your Bloomberg, for example, is very big in the swaps market, as you know, for pricing interest rate swaps or any other derivative or any other deal that depends, forward curve is very important. It is extremely valuable for anybody doing a five-year swap or a two-year swap to know what would be the rate on a particular index out there, right? And that's precisely what we have done. We know that eventually this market is going to become quite large. Some estimates of the total addressable market size are in trillions. If you look at the amount of funding committed to by the hyperscalers, they are north of $500 to $600 billion just for 2026. And if you look at multiples beyond that, what this market could be, it's a very large market. So we are getting a lot of inbound, but we do want to start first with a natural requirement, which is to bring price discovery in the marketplace.
4: Why are you better positioned to build this tool than they are?
15: For a few reasons. One, the compute or the GPU market is not standardized at this point in time. And the prediction market also ensures very robust price discovery at much lower levels of total open interest that we have seen through many of other contracts. This is where it is very uniquely positioned.
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0: I'm Meryn Somerset Webb, and you are listening to a portion of this week's Meryn Talks Money podcast on Bloomberg Radio. This week, I am speaking with Maggie Fenari, CEO of J. Rothschild Capital Management, which manages the £4.5 billion RIT Capital Partners. Let's look at the rest of the portfolio. So, you know, the private's super interesting, lots of exciting stuff going on in there, but still only 30-odd percent of the portfolio, right? So the much larger part is the listed equity area, where, interestingly, you have been less overweight the US than most portfolios. You know, and you're definitely of the view that the age of US exceptionalism has come to an end and that one should be more exposed elsewhere. So you've got quite a lot of Japan, quite a lot of Europe, etc.
1: Yeah, no, that is right. I wouldn't say it's necessarily over from that perspective. We do think, as we've noted, some of the most innovative companies in the world continue to exist in the US. But what we have seen, going back to the commentary around what's taken place in the last decade, is it the US was really viewed as the only market where you could see a lot of growth. And what we're seeing today, as we've seen, is, you know, in our view, the world order has changed from that into what we refer to as a more multipolar world. So what does that mean? It means that governments and countries really need to focus on their own sovereignty. They need to focus on building out and securing their own supply chains, their own AI infrastructure, their own maritime security. And as a result, that's creating a lot of growth in those countries that we haven't seen before. And we wanted to be there quite early from that perspective. So we started adding to emerging markets. We started adding to Europe. We started adding to our commodities exposure as well, really with a view being that many of those markets looked very cheap from a multiples perspective, really, because that growth was yet to start to be priced in. And we believe that that is coming. And we've also seen countries like Germany and others indicate that they're willing to spend more fiscally. And we just think you're going to see more of that going back to the view that, you know, from our perspective, the U.S. and other countries around the world have made it very clear that they are going to focus on their own sovereignty.
0: So just be clear, you've still got 35% of this equity portfolio in the US, right? Yeah. So it's not Europe out altogether. And then I'm thinking of the list, 25% in Europe, 22% Asia, 17% Japan. So when you say emerging markets, do you really mean Asia?
1: So we mean emerging markets. So we do, that does include a component of China to it. And it also includes a component of Brazil and so on.
0: And when you talk about that, are you investing in Brazil in individual companies, or is that where you're buying other funds?
1: So we'll typically do that through a fund manager who's very specialized in those markets. And we believe that if we're able to, which we are able to access some of the best managers in the world, they will be able to identify those alpha opportunities directly.
0: Okay, that does add to costs.
1: It does add to cost, but that's why we're very selective. They are only incentivized if they make money for us. So you do create that alignment from that perspective.
0: So emerging markets will mainly be via other fund managers. Japan also via other fund managers?
1: Yes, that's right. We've been with some of our managers for almost 20 years, and they've had very strong performance from that perspective.
0: And can retail investors look and see which other managers you're using?
1: Yes, that's all disclosed in our annual report.
0: So where is it that you are buying individual equities? Because there is a large part that is direct investing, right? Is that mainly America, UK?
1: It would be largely, yes, the UK and the US. So those are markets that we know very well, that we're able to leverage from our network and also that specialist expertise that we have in-house. And then we'll look to engage with managers where we want specialized expertise. So take biotech. We'll use a manager or two for the biotech space because I don't want to go out and hire 30 PhDs to help me figure out biotech. But again, we are cost conscious from that perspective, and they only generate or earn their fee if they've been able to make money.
0: Okay. So what do you own directly? What are the top two or three equities? Let's talk about those.
1: So one of the companies we've been excited about and have written in our annual report is a European listed company called Galderma. And this example speaks to a little bit about the way we utilize our network. So Galderma was a private company. It was owned by EQT for a number of years. This was a company that we had the opportunity to get to know while it was a private company. And then we were able to participate on the IPO because we are a permanent capital vehicle.

0: with a view being we are long-term investors. We received a very good allocation on the IPO, and we've been able to continue to build on that position over the last couple of years as we've gained increasingly more conviction in and around it. And that's a little bit of the approach that we like to take with our public portfolio.
1: And when we were talking earlier about where you have equity exposure, you were saying that one of the things that drove you to diversify more away from the US was valuations, because some of these markets look phenomenally cheap. You know, there was a time when Japan looked remarkably cheap and Europe looked remarkably cheap, and they're still obviously at a discount to the US, but much more expensive than they were. When you look around the world, where is it that you see value in overall markets at the moment?
0: We see value in a lot of different places, because what we've seen more recently is a very narrow market rally this year. Markets are up, but it's really been in one or two sectors. So call it energy, call it semiconductors. And there have been a lot of overlooked areas of the market, and more of those, as you refer to, in terms of more of those quality names and a few different areas of the market where you just haven't seen a big rally. So from that perspective, there's been a lot more opportunity than the double-digit returns in some of the indices might otherwise suggest. We do expect a broadening of the market to come through, and we think that you'll see a bit of the catch up, similar to what we saw last year, where other markets like Europe had better returns than the US, as did emerging markets.
1: Yeah. What about the UK?
0: We are underweight the UK today, and we've seen other opportunities elsewhere.
1: Let's look at the other part of the portfolio that people, I think, would really be much less familiar with, which you call uncorrelated strategies, which is bonds, obviously government bonds, other credit, and real assets. Your bond holdings are really remarkably low, right? Government bond holdings.
0: Yeah, we've traditionally had a lower weighting toward bonds, really with that part of uncorrelated strategies really focused on hedge funds. And again, that's really just the way that we look at the portfolio construction going back to resilience. Our hedge fund program within uncorrelated strategies is really designed to be that cushion or ballast when markets are down. So what you would have seen last year when we had a macro event in terms of the wall of tariffs that came up in the United States, or in Q1 of this year, where you had the US-Iran war. So again, a very a different event, but quite significant on the markets from a geopolitical perspective. That part of our portfolio produced positive returns. And as a result, in Q1 last year and Q1 this year, while markets were down, our portfolio was up. And we just want to be able to invest in those types of funds that have a very low or uncorrelated return to market. So whether it's a macro fund or a quant fund or an equity neutral fund, we tend to invest in a few of those managers really to give us that ballast on returns.
1: And how much of the portfolio is that? Because there's always this slight problem, isn't it, when you have something in your portfolio that's designed to be the ballast or the defensive part, in that you want to have enough to make a difference, but not so much that your overall performance gets dragged down in a good time.
0: Yeah. So that part of our portfolio is just a bit over 10%. And then we combine that with our gold holdings that are roughly in that 4-5% range. Then we have a bit of gilts and so on. So call it 20% overall.
1: Okay, let's look at the gold bit. We've got a lot of gold bugs listening to this podcast. How do you land on 4-5%? Is that a steady allocation, or does it go up and down depending on how you're feeling? And why 4-5%? Why not 10%? Why not 3%?
0: So we just view it as a core part of our portfolio construction. So really, it is a diversifier within the portfolio. It's also a strong diversifier. We have a lot of US dollar exposure as well. So it serves multiple functions in the portfolio. And what we've found through our risk modeling over time is having that allocation in that 5% range typically is a good range for us. It could go anywhere from 4-7%, but we try not to be too specific on what we think the gold price is going to be. What we're using it for is a diversifier within our portfolio, and that's been our target range for a long time now.
1: Okay. And what do you think is happening in the gold price at the moment? And we had this very exciting moment when it went above $5,000 and we all got terribly excited, and then down it came again, slipping under 4,000 and all over the place at the moment. And people say this gold is not behaving like gold is supposed to behave. So all the things that you've just described it's supposed to do in your portfolio, it hasn't been doing.
0: So I think there is, as you noted, you want to be a bit tactical. So we did do some profit taking in the earlier part of the year. But again, that was also because it went above a specific threshold from a sizing perspective within

0: within our portfolio. But gold is still, well, you know, it's still, I think this morning, above 4,000. That is very good price for gold. You know, so at the end of the day, one can expect there to be some volatility, but we're not looking at it day to day. We're looking at it over the long term.
1: Yeah. So, but do you think there's anything particular driving this volatility? I mean, you know, a lot of people who we talk to say it isn't the ballast in my portfolio that I wanted. It acts like a liquidity driven financialized asset, and that's not what I wanted.
0: I mean, I think part of it is just central bank buying. So you had an unexpected event with the US-Iran war, and you needed to buy oil and build up reserves and at higher prices. And clearly that's become a competition to being able to buy gold as well. So I think you've had a pretty significant geopolitical event that was unexpected in and around oil prices. And that's necessitated a priority around oil versus gold at the moment by central banks.
1: What are you worried about at the moment? Most people in the market are really worried about something. What's bothering you?
0: If I could narrow it down to one single risk, it's really inflation. As we think about higher oil prices, some of the supply chain disruptions we've seen that perhaps have gone on for a bit longer than anyone would have anticipated. And then you've also got higher spending on CapEx, as we spoke about earlier. So the real question on our minds is inflation, whether that inflation is transitory, whether the U.S. will be able to really get inflation back down to 2%, what are the implications on bond yields? So we're also watching from that perspective oil prices to see if they start to gradually come down, which does help with the inflation piece. But that would be the risk that we're looking at that kind of defines many of the other risks and many of the other things that people are speaking about in the market today.
1: Yeah. I mean, it seems like rising inflation would be a risk attached to what we started part of this conversation with, which is the renationalization of various supply chains, et cetera. That's automatically inflationary, right?
0: It is to a degree, but it also creates growth in those markets. So that can also be offset by productivity gains.
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4: News. I'm Dave Packer. One person reported dead and a search for two missing in the San Francisco Bay near Alcatraz Island, where a pontoon boat sank today after a reported vessel fire. 19 people were said to be on board. ICE ordered to pause all traffic stops after agents shot and killed a man in Biddeford, Maine, Monday morning. ABC's Victor Oquendo is there.
5: Sources tell ABC News ICE officers will get new training. Border czar Tom Homan says the pause will be short, but it comes as hundreds in Maine protested the killing of 26-year-old Johann Sebastian Guerrero from Colombia.
4: President Trump backed off his one-day-old threat to impose a 20% tax on cargo transiting the Strait of Hormuz. Meanwhile, a U.S. blockade on Iranian ships and ports has been reimposed. Investigators in Jackson County, Mississippi, are asking for the public's help as they try to build a timeline in the lead-up to Nolan Wells' death, after the teen failed to return from a July 4th boating trip with friends. This is ABC News.
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6: From Bloomberg World's headquarters in New York, I'm Doug Krisner. Let's update market action. We'll look at top business stories as well. Crude oil prices are rallying right now. This is after the U.S. military began launching additional strikes against Iran at 3 p.m. Eastern Time. Afterward, the U.S. resumed its naval blockade of Iranian ports and coast. At the moment, WTI is up 1.5% at $80.55. The Brent contract at $86.35 with a gain of 1.9%. Earlier today, President Trump retreated from his plan to impose a 20% charge on cargo shipped through the Strait of Hormuz. This change occurred when U.S. allies in the Gulf urged Trump to drop it. Now, the president said that he expected revenue from this charge that is now going away would be replaced by forthcoming direct investments in the U.S. from Gulf states, although he did not specify the dollar

0: amount, nor which countries would participate in exchange for free passage. Today, we heard from Fed Chair Kevin Warsh. He told the House Financial Services Committee the Fed has no tolerance for high inflation. He also downplayed today's cool reading on consumer prices, saying the Fed's mission is not yet accomplished. Headline CPI today rising at an annual rate of 3.5%. That's down from the 4.2% we saw in May. This largely reflects lower gasoline prices, which were down by more than 9% in the month of June. Shares in the EV maker Lucid down 16% today. That was after the company said it's working with restructuring advisors. Lucid also addressed rumors circulating in industry publications about a possible bankruptcy filing as being false. And shares in IBM down 25% after the company reported preliminary second quarter sales below expectations. Right now, shares in SK Hynix in Seoul up nearly 10%, helping to lead the Kospi to a gain of 6.4%. In Tokyo, the Nikkei up 0.8%. In Sydney, the ASX 200 higher by 0.5%. Global news 24 hours a day. 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
12: This is a Bloomberg Money Minute. The governor of New York today signing an executive order that pauses construction of large data centers in that state for 1 year, giving state officials time to assess the impact on energy use, water use, and the environment. On Wall Street, stocks saw gains today as worries about rising hostilities in the Middle East were offset by strong earnings this morning from five of the nation's biggest banks and on encouraging news about inflation, which still rose in June, up 3.5% from a year ago, but that was less than expected thanks to a sharp drop in the price at the gas pump. Now, at the closing bell, the Dow was 10 points higher, but thanks to a rebound in chipmaker shares, the NASDAQ shot up 234 points, a nearly 1% gain. The S&P added 28. And as the U.S. launched additional strikes on Iran early Wednesday morning, and President Trump has flip-flopped on his 20% fee on cargo ships passing through the Strait of Hormuz after an uproar from Gulf allies, oil is moving higher, now close to 80 bucks a barrel. Tom Busby, Bloomberg Radio.
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13: On the latest Balance of Power podcast, we talk with Republican Congressman Troy Downing of Montana, who serves on the House Financial Services Committee, about the stubborn inflation facing Fed Chair Kevin Warsh.
14: Well, here's the thing, is we see in certain sectors of the economy, some things are particularly volatile just based on headlines. And I think we'll continue to see that, especially on the energy side, especially, you know, prices at the pump. But, you know, long term, I'm feeling pretty good about the direction we're going. No, we're not going to say mission accomplished. But, you know, one of the things that I think about often in federal

0: monetary policy is, you know, we talk about the dual mandate of employment versus price stability. And I believe that what we're going to see from Warsh is really focusing on that price stability, which I think has the most meaningful long-term impacts. And I do believe we're going in the right direction, but I don't believe that we should be, you know, singing praises on something that that may be transitory in nature.
1: Well, with I appreciate that answer. With that dual mandate in mind, do you think it's time to cut, or is it too early?
0: You know, I think it might be a little too early right now, but I'm going to leave that to the folks in the Fed to make that decision. I think that that we have leadership there that is going to make the right decision to make sure we stabilize and don't just create this ringing effect of a pendulum, you know, swinging drastically that is not in anybody's interest. So I'm feeling pretty good about, you know, where we're going to go with the Fed moving forward and really focusing on that price stability part.
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4: Has become the last African team standing at the World Cup. And now the man behind Morocco's rush up the world rankings is being courted for a new job, prime minister. 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
5: We are honored to host the World Cup, but at the same time, we are asking for our rights.
4: On today's Next Africa podcast, we'll look at whether Morocco's World Cup run could lead to political success and why pride in the football team may not mean unconditional support for how much the government is spending to host tournaments. I'm Jennifer Zabasaja, and this is the Next Africa podcast, bringing you one story each week from the continent, driving the future of global growth with the context only Bloomberg can provide. So later on, we'll hear from former Moroccan player Hassan Kachloul. But with me first is Bloomberg's North Africa reporter, Suhail Karam. Suhail, thanks so much for joining us for the first time on the podcast.
6: It is my first time in the podcast, and I'm very thrilled to be here.
4: First time, not the last. But plenty to talk about when we focus in on what's happening right now with the World Cup and with football. Morocco, the last African team in the World Cup. How important is the sport for Moroccans? What have the past few weeks been like with the team doing really well throughout the tournament? How core is it to the culture there?
6: Football is not just the king of sports here. It almost amounts to a second religion, really. A majority of Moroccans have at some stage of their lives run and kick the ball, whether it's the narrow alleys of the old Medinas or in beaches or in neighborhood soccer pitches that are currently pullulating across the country. For now, the so-called Atlas Lions run is going extremely well. They are on a record unbeaten run of more than 40 games. There is a broad sense that the country is getting closer than ever to clinching the glittering prize, so to speak, probably in 2030 when the country will co-host the competition with Spain and Portugal.
4: And you already see the infrastructure being built around Morocco. I imagine it's very much in the minds of Moroccans, this tournament, and football is right in your face. Is that fair to say?
6: We've been on cloud number 9 since 2022, really, thanks to football. and the succession of events since then, with Morocco hosting the African Nations Cup and then qualifying to this World Cup and then keeping this unbeaten run, as I mentioned earlier, of more than 40 games, has definitely kept things, all football-y things, on a momentum in the country. That's what probably dominates the conversation, has been dominating the conversation for much of the past 4 years.
4: And let's talk about that cloud nine, because some people see Fouzi Lekhcha, who's the chairman of the Moroccan FA,

0: somewhat responsible for the team's success. And now there's talk of him entering politics. Can you tell us a bit about him and how much of the success that we're seeing with the team now is attributed to him before we get into his political future?
1: Yeah, Fouzi Laqja is not just the chairman of the Moroccan Football Association, if you allow me to state this. He has been the Moroccan budget minister for the past 4 years. And he also doubles as the chairman, or at least doubled for a great deal, as the chairman of a local soccer club that plays in the top flight league here in Morocco. So he's quite a familiar face, and he's widely perceived as, you know, a man of the people, working class hero, okay, who has made it through hard work to the top ladder of the echelons, whether in government or in the soccer management circle. He is also perceived as the architect of Morocco's recent soccer prowesses.
0: Why is that, Suhail? I mean, what is it that he's done? Is it the players that he's brought on? What do you see as core to his success?
1: He has deployed this multi-pronged approach, so to speak, in terms of professionalizing soccer in Morocco. First of all, when he took over in 2014, he championed the development of this King Mohammed VI Soccer Academy here at the capital, Rabat, which has spawned a lot of the young talents that are currently playing in the Moroccan soccer squad, and that also led Morocco to win the FIFA World Cup for the under-20s last year, which was, I think Morocco was only the second or the third African nation to achieve such a feat. He has also been very successful in terms of attracting talent from the Moroccan diaspora. We are talking about Moroccans who were born in Europe to Moroccan parents and who are evolving in top-flight clubs.
0: Is there anything that we can read into his career at this point that might foreshadow what we could expect?
1: He has been keeping his cards quite close to his chest, really, for now. But what we know is that on paper, his chances of being fielded as a lead candidate by one of two Morocco's main parties look very strong on paper. First of all, thanks to the pedigree of one of the political parties we are talking about here. It's a party that is the second largest in parliament and that was founded by the top advisor of King Mohammed VI. I think we should expect some sort of implicit or tacit signal or nod for him to go ahead and join the political party from the royal court. But I don't think that they would want to basically disturb the Moroccan soccer teams run at the World Cup. And there will be a lot more clarity once the tournament wraps up or the Atlas Lions exit the tournament early.
0: Let's just talk about maybe next steps for Morocco. We've talked about they're going to be hosting the World Cup in a few years, co-hosting the World Cup. We saw what happened earlier this year with AFCON. How serious do you think this focus is going to be over the next few years? Do you expect it's going to ramp up as we get to the next World Cup?
1: I think football is going to continue to dominate the conversation in Morocco, not for the least part because the country is due to co-host the FIFA World Cup in 2030. There are fundamental reasons for this. Some of it has to do with the loss of influence, which has been going on for decades now. The loss of influence by political parties and trade unions as key forces of popular mobilization in Morocco. Football has substituted that, and the advent of the internet and social media have failed to put a dent in the appeal of the game to the Moroccan masses. I don't think that there is a single political party in Morocco now or a national issue that can muster the amount of devotion or strong energy displayed by soccer fans, whether we are talking about the Atlas Lions and the national squad or for their respective or favorite local clubs. This is a country, of course, that allows very limited political rights and civil liberties, and the football breaks those boundaries. Stadiums are often platforms for political messaging and a key gauge of the nation's mood.
0: I spoke to former player Hassan Kashloul, who played for Morocco the last time the World Cup was in the U.S.
2: It's a special game. We're getting close to the end of the tournament, but playing France, which is, Morocco was an old colony of France not so long ago. Yep. It was a protectorate, and in 1957 it became independent, 1958. So the second language in Morocco is French. And there's a lot of immigrants who live in France. Myself, I came to France as a young boy, I spent most of my life there, but now I live in the UK. But this game is very important for Morocco and from around the world, and this connection between France and Morocco. And it represents a lot as well, because we lost 4 years ago in the semi-final against France, and they look like the favorite team. So I think this is the best opportunity to take a revenge, if I would say, and show the world that we've achieved a lot so far, but there's more to come.
0: Well, I imagine even despite whatever the outcome is of the match, it still is a testament to the growth of the sport in the country and for a lot of these players. I wonder, when you look at really how far it has come for the Moroccan national football team, and then also just as a sport more broadly, how do you assess it from your vantage point?
2: I have to say, it's been extraordinary. If I remember the time when I was playing with the national team in the 90s, we managed to qualify for 2 World Cup, which was great, 1994, 1998. Then Morocco didn't qualify for World Cup for 2 decades, 20 years. It's been a long, long time. But between that time, they didn't sleep. They reorganized sports. Morocco as a country itself opened itself to foreign investment. It's not just about football. It's about the economy, the infrastructure for the country, the motorways, the speed train. Everything is coming together. And football in the mid, or I would say 10, 15 years ago, has been completely changed. They become more professional. The first and second division are more professional. They invest a lot in the academies, which is very important. None of the top league teams are allowed to be in the top league unless they have an academy and promote football in the youth level. And all this money invested under the project, which I would say was directed from the beginning from His Majesty Mohammed VI. And we see now the result from the last World Cup and this World Cup, but it's a 10, 15 years project was coming to fruition. And I have to say, there is more to come with the World Cup coming in 4 years at home in Morocco.
0: What does it say about African football that a team like Morocco has been able to get to this point?
2: I would say for every African countries and for every African leagues, if every country adopt the same plan, all the European best leagues, because that's where the best players are, half or even more of them are African. They're Congolese, they're from South Africa, they're from Nigeria, they're from Senegal. But a big percentage of them, and often the best percentage of them, goes to French teams, to English teams. You need to start attracting you binational people to come and convince them that they need to play for their home country. But for that, you need stability. You need to bring good infrastructure. People's not just going to come and turn to play for the flag.
0: 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I'm Jennifer Zabasadja, and this is Bloomberg.

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1: From ABC News, I'm Dave Packer. One person reported dead and a search for two missing in the San Francisco Bay near Alcatraz Island, where a pontoon boat sank today after a reported vessel fire. San Francisco Fire Chief Dean Crispin.
2: We are going to continue for hours to make sure that we find these two missing people, if possible.
1: 19 people were said to be on board. President Trump backing off has announced 20% toll on ships going through the Strait of Hormuz and declaring the U.S. is renewing its blockade in the strait after another day of strikes between the U.S. and Iran. ABC's

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1: In a squatting incident at her home just last month.
2: Taco Bell now removing some items as a precaution amid a nationwide parasitic outbreak. Thousands of people in more than 30 states suffering a severe intestinal illness. In the Senate.
3: Do you solemnly swear?
2: The late Senator Lindsey Graham's sister, Darlene Graham, was sworn in today to her brother's Senate seat after being appointed by South Carolina's governor. 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
5: Delays may continue into the evening in Houston with more thunderstorms around. Temperatures tonight only dropping into the upper 70s. Thunderstorms will taper off in New Orleans. Some delays still possible. Lows in the middle 70s. More showers and thunderstorms for San Antonio through the evening. There's some delays possible. Lows dropping into the middle 70s. A shower, a thunderstorm in Dallas through the evening. Lows dropping to the middle 70s. Haze will create some visibility problems, maybe some delays in Detroit, lows dropping into the middle 70s. Haze may cause problems for New York and Boston, lows in both spots only dropping to around 80. Windy in Denver through the evening, a few delays possible, lows dropping into the upper 60s. Clear skies in Los Angeles, breezy, lows again in the upper 60s tonight. I'm Scott Kaplan, and that's your Bloomberg travel forecast. Now back to the latest headlines from ABC News.
2: Houston's district attorney is formally launching an investigation into an ICE-involved shooting death last week.
6: For now, the Office of Inspector General for DHS is running the investigation into the shooting death of Lorenzo Salgado Araujo 1 week ago. Harris County Commissioner Rodney Ellis says the fox is guarding the henhouse.
7: We cannot ask the public to take ICE or DHS at their word.
6: Ellis is asking his fellow commissioners to approve funding for the local district attorney to conduct an investigation separate from the federal probe. Jim Ryan, ABC News.
2: New York Governor Kathy Hochul has signed an executive order blocking new large data centers for up to a year to protect the environment and energy grid.
8: Bring your own power or pay a premium to use the grid, because I already have a shortage of power for the existing businesses and our hardworking New Yorkers are paying through the nose in utility bills. I can't say they're going to be charged more because of the existence of these companies.
2: The order also directs regulators to create standards that address environmental impacts, energy demand, and water usage. A bipartisan panel in Wisconsin finds that Elon Musk likely broke state law when he handed out $1 million checks to voters in the 2025 state Supreme Court election. Two-time Olympic gold medalist Suni Lee announced on Instagram that she's officially returning to competitive gymnastics. The 23-year-old calls it more than a comeback. The next summer games are in 2028 in Los Angeles. Dave Packer, ABC News.
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9: From Bloomberg World Headquarters in New York, I'm Doug Krisner. Let's update market action, take a look at a few top business stories. Got a rally underway in South Korean markets. The KOSPI is up more than 6% right now. The chipmaker SK Hynix rallying by more than 9% at this hour. Also seeing positivity in crude oil prices. This is after the U.S. military began launching additional strikes against Iran at 3 p.m. Eastern Time in the U.S. That is of Tuesday. Central Command saying the aim was to continue to degrade Iranian capabilities to attack commercial shipping in the Strait of Hormuz. Now, afterward, the U.S. said it also resumed its naval blockade of Iranian ports and coast. And earlier today, President Trump retreated from his plan to impose a 20% charge on cargo shipped through the strait. This change occurred when U.S. allies in the Gulf urged Trump to drop it. The president said the expected revenue will now be replaced by forthcoming direct investments in the U.S. from Gulf states, although he did not specify the dollar amount or which countries would participate. WTI crude oil at $80 right now. The Brent contract is at $85.65 with a gain of something greater than 1%. We heard today from Fed Chair Kevin Warsh. He told the House Financial Services Committee the Fed has no tolerance for high inflation. And he downplayed today's report on consumer prices, saying the Fed's mission is not accomplished. Now, overall consumer prices

0: Last month, for the first time in 6 years, headline CPI in June rising at an annual rate of 3.5%. That's down from 4.2% in May, reflecting really lower gasoline prices. And we got reaction from Yelena Shutletyeva, senior U.S. economist at the conference board.
1: So we've got a pull reading on CPI. And I do see Chair Walsh's comments today in the same context. So he said that the mission is not accomplished. And basically, the Fed now needs to see a few more pull readings on inflation to stay on hold.
0: That is Yelena Shudletyeva from the conference board. U.S. Treasury yield steady now in the Tokyo session. Earlier in New York trading, we had the two-year losing 9 basis points in yield. Right now, we're trading at 4.18% on the two, the 10-year at 4.58%. The Nikkei higher by 0.6% in Sydney, ASX 200 up 0.4%. 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

0: I'm Stephanie Flanders, and you're listening to a portion of this week's Trumponomics podcast on Bloomberg Radio. Today I'm speaking with Becca Wasser, defence lead for Bloomberg Economics, and Jerry Doyle, global defence editor for Bloomberg News, about the $2 trillion race to control future battlefields. The focus of these meetings recently, particularly under President Trump, has tended to be money, the constant and reasonable refrain from the US being that Europe needs to spend more on confronting the risks at their borders and shouldn't continue to rely only on the security blanket of the US. But it's not just NATO. Defence spending is ramping up all over the world in a new global arms race that could look and feel very different from the last one. For the first time since the Cold War, many countries are aiming to acquire nuclear weapons, or at least look like they might want to. And the guardrails previously constraining that proliferation have more or less fallen away. We're also seeing very dramatically how drones and AI have transformed the battlefield in Ukraine and Iran, and that has countries trying to beat their rivals to the next generation of hypersonic weapons and other things. So all of this, I think, could raise big questions, not just about the conduct of future wars, but also, given the amounts involved, shape parts of our economy. So what are the key features of this new arms race, and what's it going to mean for the global economy if governments, one after the other, make military tech one of their biggest investment priorities? Becca Wasser is the defence lead for Bloomberg Economics. Previously, she led studies and war games for the US Department of Defence at the Center for a New American Security and at the RAND Corporation. Becca's also been a staff member on a congressionally appointed committee on the National Defence Strategy. Becca, welcome back to Trumponomics.
1: Yeah, thanks for having me.
0: And Jerry Doyle is global defence editor on the news side for Bloomberg News. Jerry, thanks for coming.
2: Thanks for having me.
0: Jerry, just tell us, what are people buying, or what are governments buying, and why is so much of it happening right now?
2: Well, so much of this investment in defense technology kind of started with the Russian invasion of Ukraine. That sort of lent urgency to the whole situation, not just in Europe, but globally, as countries started to quickly realize that they might have underinvested since the end of the Cold War. So that led a lot of countries to start buying a lot of the traditional things that you expect to see on a battlefield, the tanks, the planes, missiles. Artillery was a huge priority. And now we've sort of moved past that and started to look at what is going to be the technology that's going to dominate the future battlefield. For decades, during the Cold War, you saw that manifest itself, that arms race manifest itself in terms of nuclear weapons, not just the total stockpile sizes, but, you know, strange novel ways of delivering them, different effects that you can create with nuclear weapons. And this current arms race that we're seeing right now is not about that. It's not about, you know, being able to deliver megatons worth of death onto a city. It's sort of more subtle. It's trying to find ways to give your

0: self an advantage in the future, doing things like investment, drones for different types of things, for defense, for offense, for surveillance, the militarization of space, trying to figure out ways to protect your satellites in orbit, trying to find ways to give your military an advantage with the things that you place in orbit, and then hypersonic weapons, which are sort of a more traditional means of destruction, but with a novel twist of being able to maneuver at extremely high speeds, avoid air defenses, and so on. And we've seen that, and we've seen the drones sort of in practice happening on battlefields right now. And it's about trying to figure out a way to refine that, trying to figure out ways to improve and apply these things on a large scale.
1: I think Jerry raises something that's really interesting, and it's using all of these technologies to gain an advantage. But what does that look like? And I think here there's a few things. There's the decision advantage. Who can make decisions faster and therefore gain the initiative? And that's where things like AI-enabled technologies come in. But you also have this idea of mass. Who can put more on the battlefield at any given time to overwhelm defenses, to overwhelm your adversary? And that's where you see things like low-cost drones and lower-cost missiles come in. And then I think the last area of advantage is this idea of cost. Who can do that cheapest? And that's where some of these more traditional weapon systems, these higher-end missiles, hypersonics, space, that's all very expensive. And that's why you see a lot of governments and a lot of militaries going all in on AI and all in on drones, because they think that it can get them the best effect for the cheapest bang on the buck. But just on their own, drones aren't going to be the solution to all problems. And I think sometimes we do see a lot of militaries, particularly those that either have manpower constraints, like Ukraine, or those who have fiscal constraints, like arguably some countries in Europe, going all in on drones to try and make up for those shortfalls.
0: It's absolutely true that, you know, drones are a useful tool, right? But they don't really fully replace a lot of the high-end weapons. You talk about destroying a tank with these tiny first-person view drones that you see in Ukraine. What we see in the social media is the drone hitting the tank and the tank blowing up. We don't see like the previous 12 to 15 first-person drones that hit the tank and did nothing or disabled it, or the fact that the tank had already run over a mine and was stationary, right? So the effects that we get from these cheap weapons aren't necessarily replacing what's there. They become an additional tool on top of what already exists.
2: We'll get into some of the sort of numbers involved in a minute, and also I think the way it could shape economies. But as someone who's not as fully absorbing this stuff the way you both are every day, there seem to be there's sort of two things that we get told, and it feels like they can't both be true. On the one hand, at least in the early stages of the Ukraine war and people learning about drones and drones becoming a much bigger element of all of these battlefields, we got the sense that it was going to be kind of cheap. And you, as Becky, you say, you know, you think of it's going to be good, high bang for your buck. But there's also this sense of the sheer amount of technology involved in getting the most out of them and also developing all these other kinds of arms suggests that, you know, none of this is getting cheaper. And if anything, it's still giving a massive advantage to the countries that have the deepest pockets. There seem to be different strands. It's kind of, on the one hand, you talk about it in some of your stuff about being a leveling technology, AI, and some of the other modern technology in innovation. You can have a country that's much smaller, Ukraine's a classic example, kind of punch above its weight. But on the other hand, it does seem that scale is still incredibly important for being able to move ahead with these cutting-edge technologies.
0: And I think it's fair to say that a country with deeper pockets, like a China or the United States, would be able to do more with that. They would be able to put more resources into production, be able to put more resources into research and development and so on. But the effect that they're able to get in terms of magnifying the power of their own military is going to be diminished, because they have all these other capabilities that kind of do the same thing or do it better. And so what drones and some of these other technologies, you mentioned AI is another good example. What they do is enable somebody who can't afford the high end, maybe who can't afford a bunch of sixth generation fighters, who doesn't have massive constellations of satellites overhead, who doesn't have cruise missiles that can fly thousands of miles. They're going to be able to get some

0: thing like 80% of the combat effectiveness, be able to do 80% of the things for a lot less money. And if you are a resource-constrained country or military, that's a good trade-off.
1: We should sort of get a sense of some of the numbers involved. When I talk about how there's countries are ramping up spending around the world, I mean, what kind of numbers are we talking about for the increase in defense spending?
2: Well, if you want to look at just the U.S. system alone, the U.S. defense budget request this year is $1.5 trillion. That's just for this year, and that amounts to roughly 3.4% of GDP spent on defense. For the U.S., that's actually sizably lower than what it had been spending in the Cold War, where it had a much higher percentage
1: as a share of GDP.
2: As a share of GDP.
1: But a lot higher than it was a few years ago.
2: Exactly. And I mean, I think, again, if we want to pull it back to the NATO summit, where defense spending is very much going to be the topic of conversation, you do see the ramp up in Europe to move toward that goal of 3.5% of GDP to be spent on core defense spending by 2035 and 2030. Some of the work that we've done at Bloomberg Economics show that, you know, the top countries in Europe are likely to undershoot that target, and that it's going to be a very slow ramp up to get to 3.5% of GDP. And that's also going to come at a really high amount of taking on debt.
1: Jerry, I think that the figure that we had for the sort of global piece of this, at least on some aspects, was $2 trillion across three continents, which is, you know, not far off the sort of some of the numbers we used to in relative terms for the Cold War nuclear buildups. One thing we know from that research that Becca mentioned is that any kind of economic dividend, you know, governments like to talk about, well, we're spending more and it's going to produce jobs and manufacturing and it all sounds great if you can get past the military spending part. But when you actually look at how much economic impact there is, it's probably less than other kinds of infrastructure spending. And in Europe particularly is going to depend a lot on whether they can grow the domestic defense sector, because otherwise they're going to just be bringing in a lot of imports from the US. So how are they looking on that?
0: Individually, European countries are not in a great position. Like, many of them have a defense champion of various size, but usually there's a focus on one thing. Like, they make avionics, or they make ships, or they make air defense systems, they make tanks, artillery shells, engines, something like that. Rarely, in a case sort of like Germany or France, you have even bigger companies or an assortment of companies that can do a lot of these things at a high level and sort of enable them to have a very well-developed defense industry. But in order for Europe to really compete in this global arms race that we're talking about, there has to be collective action. There has to be coordination about who's building what. There has to be coordination on spending. There has to be coordination on what the priorities are, which right now we see as being, again, satellites, like space-based military infrastructure. We see air defense as being another big one. And then there's sort of more boring but high-impact stuff like transport aircraft, like strategic airlift, we call it, being able to move tanks and people all around the continent pretty easily. That's something that Europe doesn't have a lot of, and it kind of relies on the U.S. for and NATO.
1: 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I'm Stephanie Flanders, and you're listening to the Trumponomics podcast on Bloomberg Radio.
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6: This is a Bloomberg Money Minute. The luxury EV maker Lucid is now working with restructuring advisors to try to turn around its struggling business and boost sales. This comes as it prepares to roll out a new mid-sized electric engine vehicle. But Lucid is denying rumors about a possible bankruptcy filing. Still, the damage is done. Shares down 16% today. Elsewhere on Wall Street, the major averages ended higher, as strong bank earnings, including record profits at J.P. Morgan Chase, and on a better-than-expected read on inflation in June, helped offset worries about ramped-up tensions between the U.S. and Iran. The Dow today ending 10 points higher. The Nasdaq up 234, a nearly 1% jump. The S&P added 28, and oil is back near $80 a barrel, with the U.S. military making more strikes against Iran early Wednesday morning. And Instacart, best known for delivering groceries to your door, has partnered up with the Tractor Supply Chain to offer same-day delivery of livestock feed. 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
7: On the latest edition of the Bloomberg Intelligence Podcast, a conversation with Herman Chan, our senior analyst covering U.S. banks on U.S. bank earnings.
8: We had robust results, knocked it out of the park, particularly in equity trading. Can this be sustained? Management said that while it's hard to replicate the second quarter earnings results from equity trading in particular, there's still a constructive backdrop. Some of the activity in the second quarter was really driven by the trading activity from SpaceX and the like that may be a bit more idiosyncratic to the quarter, but still really strong trading results expected.
9: What are the banks or the big lending books like Wachovia, like B of A, like Citi, what are they saying about the credit quality out there?
8: Yeah, credit quality has been really strong. You see that in Wells Fargo in particular. Their net charge-offs for the quarter, their loan losses were down about 10 basis points. And that was really led by much lower commercial loan losses in particular. So the commercial borrowers have been able to weather some of this economic uncertainty and expectations for rates to be higher for longer. So we're actually pretty sanguine about the credit quality for the group, at least in the near to intermediate term.
9: What are some of the return ratios that you and bank investors look at, and then how are they trending these days?
8: Yeah, returns and return on tangible common equity in particular is the key banking metric that we look at, and those were strong across the board. You see this in JP Morgan's adjusted ROTC, 23%. Their target over the longer term, 17%. They're vastly outstripping their targets and their expectations.
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11: I'm Stephanie Flanders, and you're listening to a portion of this week's Trumponomics podcast on Bloomberg Radio. Today I'm speaking with Becca Wasser, defense lead for Bloomberg Economics, and Jerry Doyle, global defense editor for Bloomberg News, about the $2 trillion race to control future battlefields. Jerry had sort of started off talking to us about the sort of tech piece of this and how that was driving some of these investments. And if we sort of combine that with the discussion we've just had, I mean, it does suggest that if governments are going to be investing more in

0: research and development in the military space and needing to be much more connected to the companies that are developing these new technologies. That feels like even the future of AI itself, or certainly whole areas of technology, could be shaped by the fact that we're in a time of globally increasing defense spending.
1: Yeah, I think so. And, you know, if you look at a country like China, where there's this intense interweaving of the public and the private sector and, you know, the universities and the government.
0: You talk about the civil-military fusion.
1: Exactly. Where, you know, in some sense, that gives China an advantage, because any breakthrough that happens, whether it's at a private company or a research university or, you know, in some, you know, random lab in the hinterlands, it will end up in the hands of the Chinese government, or they will at least have the opportunity to evaluate it and decide whether that's going to be, you know, militarily applicable or not. That also translates into traditional defense buildouts as well. You know, if the Chinese government decides that they need more aircraft, there's not really a fight over, you know, whose congressional district it gets built in or anything like that. It, you know, sort of the machine starts up. And then you compare and contrast that to the way Europe is set up, where, as Becca said, there's always going to be friction about, you know, who's going to be the winner, who's going to be the loser. We saw that, you know, FCAS program, which was supposed to, you know, have the two largest aircraft companies in Europe, like Dassault and Airbus, are going to just combine forces and make this sixth generation plane. We saw that fall apart because the two companies couldn't get along. And that's not something really that happens in China. So to that extent, they might have an advantage in the way they move this sort of innovation forward.
0: Becca, I'm sort of harking back on this point about the closer connection between the government and the tech sector. I mean, I guess we saw that most recently with that between Anthropic and the Pentagon. A lot of people would be concerned that the biggest tech firms who are right at the forefront of this and the biggest amounts of money are going into the military applications of AI rather than other things. Is that, I mean, should we be worried that that's just going to shape the future of AI?
2: I mean, we should be worried about, you know, how AI is going to be integrated into the military more broadly. There are some very benign applications. One of the ones that I've heard the most from the U.S. military is trying to use AI to speed up essentially its modeling for how it gets logistics from one place to another. Right? To me, that's a benign way. Like, okay, let's speed up processes. Let's speed up things that take tons of hours of people just, you know, hand jamming things into a spreadsheet like it's 1999. Instead, you know, trying to think about the ways in which you can have good use cases, but you could also equally have some negative use cases. And traditionally, the Pentagon has put some guardrails. Some of those guardrails have actually been relaxed by the Trump administration. So now we've seen in places on the battlefield, specifically in the Iran war, where there's been heavy use of AI tools, particularly Palantir's Maven Smart System, to try and speed up some of the targeting processes to get that decision-making advantage that so many militaries want. You know, that puts the U.S. and frankly other militaries on a potentially tricky slope. That's not to say that there are not guardrails against using AI for some of the most dangerous things. I think there's a lot of pushback, and rightfully so, on the integration of AI into nuclear command and control. So essentially, whether AI can help make decisions about the use or non-use of nuclear weapons. To me, that should be very much a human decision-making process.
0: Jerry, I started mentioning about the nuclear piece, and countries might have concluded from the way the world has gone recently that actually they have an interest in acquiring nuclear weapons. Supposedly, we only have 9 nuclear powers currently in the world. But are we actually seeing countries developing an increase in the number of countries wanting to develop? And is there a potential and rather frightening overlap with our previous conversation about AI?
1: In the defense world, there's always a possibility of frightening overlap. It's frightening overlap all the way down. But looking at nuclear weapons specifically, as far as we know, nobody who doesn't currently have nuclear weapons has actively spun up a program to create them. What we have seen is expression of interest from European countries about getting more deeply involved with existing nuclear programs, specifically France's. Macron has spoken, you know, sort of in very plain terms about France wanting to expand its arsenal, wanting to offer a nuclear umbrella to the rest of Europe to sort of replace what he sees.

0: countries, as you know, the U.S. pulling back from its commitments there. We also see in Asia sort of open conversations in Japan and South Korea about acquiring nuclear weapons. That work hasn't started yet, as far as we've known. And there hasn't been any official government decision to move that forward. But the fact that those conversations are happening in the open says that it's real, right? That desire, that fear is there. Nobody wants to get left behind. And when you see what's happened in places like Ukraine and Iran, the easiest equation to apply to that is, well, you know, if those countries had had nuclear weapons,
1: like North Korea,
0: this wouldn't have happened. That's exactly right. And as Becca said, further applying, you know, developing technologies to nuclear arsenal, things like artificial intelligence, that is a concern, and it's something to be worried about. I think at this point, everybody who has nuclear weapons is extremely aware of the problems that they could come from linking artificial intelligence to nuclear stockpiles. When I was in Singapore for the Shangri-La Dialogues, there's a high-ranking generals in both the People's Liberation Army, China, and Pakistan's military sort of spoke openly about this, that their fear of AI was not that it would sort of, you know, take over in sort of an actual artificial intelligence way, but that tools using AI would speed up decision-making processes to the point where people would sort of lose their cool, essentially. You know, they would think, you know, instead of having 20 minutes to respond to a nuclear attack or 10 minutes or something, everything would move so fast with, you know, recommendation for responses and things like that, that somebody would make a rash decision and things would get worse instead of better. So those are the kind of guardrails, I think, that broadly countries are looking to apply to that sort of thing.
1: And of course, we did have examples in the Cold War of that, you know, where the machine is telling an individual pilot or whatever, this is a nuclear attack. And
0: exactly.
1: At least there were minutes there as opposed to seconds for them
0: exactly.
1: to think, is this realistic?
0: And it relied on humans ultimately to make the decision about what to do next.
1: In the past, defense departments have been very good at talking a good game about fantastic new technologies that were coming down the track. We had Star Wars. Now we've had, I mean, Becker has done some very elaborate costing that where the numbers get very large for the so-called Golden Dome that Donald Trump has talked about for the whole of the US. And an awful lot of that money has been wasted. They talked a good game, but didn't really pan out. Is an awful lot of this money just going to be wasted?
0: I mean, yes. It's hard to say how much, though, because sometimes technology pans out. Sometimes you set out to go to the moon and you do it. But other times, you know, you set out to build orbital nuclear defenses and it just doesn't work. You spend, you know, hundreds and hundreds of billions of dollars on it and nothing gets in orbit and nothing works. And then you give up and walk away. And then you try again 30 years later, which is what we're doing right now. Of course, that remains to be seen whether Golden Dome is going to be what it is being pitched as being or whether any of the technology being developed for it will become real.
1: And or useful for the rest of the economy, because that's the other thing that is always said is the technological spillovers.
0: That's true. I mean, a lot of this stuff is fairly narrowly focused. It's hard to see, you know, what an application for, you know, a high energy laser would be, you know, in my backyard, as much as I'd love to have one, you know, aerospace based.
1: Because it's loads of money, at not very many jobs and not very many civilian applications.
0: Yeah, I mean, exactly. So, you know, it remains to be seen. I think some of that will become real and weaponized, and some of it will find its way into the arsenals of the U.S. and China and Europe and other countries. And some of it will end up having civilian applications. But some large percentage of it, less than half, I would say, will just be on dead ends. And that's just kind of the nature of the game when it comes to developing defense technology.
1: I guess in the end, if we never found out whether it worked or not, it might even be a good outcome for humanity.
0: I'd sign up for that.
1: All right. So I guess I don't know if it's positive or not that we've concluded that it's not very good for the economy and may not work, but at least it costs a lot of money.
0: When you put it that way, it doesn't sound great, does it?
2: But do you want to know what also is expensive? War. War is expensive. And ultimately, so much of these weapons is not just about this idea of prosecuting war. It's to actually deter war from happening in the first place. And so, yes, there's almost this perverse incentive where you do see high defense budgets. You see a lot of money being wasted on, say, a missile technology that doesn't work, only to be used later on in another application that does work.

0: But ultimately, all of this is trying to make it so that countries feel safe and protected and can deter aggression from happening so we don't find ourselves in catastrophic war that can cost trillions and trillions of dollars.
1: Yeah, and just on top of that, if you look at the Cold War as an example, like the absolute mind-boggling number of nuclear weapons there were and delivery systems and all just the crazy stuff that they came up with to conduct nuclear war. In the end, all of that served the purpose, if you sort of buy into the theory behind it, of making sure it never happened. And I guess some of the proof in the pudding there is that as soon as the Cold War ended, a lot of those stockpiles just disappeared.
2: Well, it strikes me we also felt secure for a lot less money when there was confidence in collective security arrangements like NATO. But that is another matter. Becca and Jerry, thank you so much.
0: Thank you.
2: Thanks for listening to Trumponomics from Bloomberg. It was hosted by me, Stephanie Flanders, and I was joined by Becca Wasser, defense lead for Bloomberg Economics, and Jerry Doyle, global defense editor for Bloomberg News. Trumponomics was produced by Moses Andam and Summer Sadi, with help from Amy Keane, and sound design by Blake Maples and Kelly Gary. 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I'm Stephanie Flanders, and this is Bloomberg.
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4: ABC News, I'm Dave Packard. One person reported dead and a search and rescue operation continues in the San Francisco Bay after a pontoon boat sank this afternoon. San Francisco Fire Chief Dean Crispin.
5: This current time, we have 13 who are on the shore and safe. We have three others who have been transported to California Pacific Hospital on Van Ness. We have two missing at this time. We are still conducting an active search.
4: President Trump backing off has announced 20% toll on ships going through the Strait of Hormuz and declaring the U.S. is renewing its blockade in the Strait after another day of strikes between the U.S. and Iran. Taco Bell now removing some items as a precaution amid a nationwide parasitic outbreak. Thousands of people in more than 30 states suffering a severe intestinal illness. In the Senate,
6: do you solemnly swear that you will
4: the late Senator Lindsey Graham's sister, Darlene Graham, sworn in today to her brother's Senate seat after being appointed by South Carolina's governor. This is ABC News.
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8: From Bloomberg World Headquarters in New York, I'm Doug Krisner. Let's update top stories, and we'll look at market action, beginning with crude oil. Prices are higher right now after the U.S. military began launching additional rounds of strikes against Iran. The action began at around 3 p.m. Eastern time, and shortly afterward, the U.S. said that it had resumed a naval blockade of Iranian ports and coast. WTI crude oil right now is up about 0.9% at $80. The Brent contract at $85.70 with a gain of nearly 1.2%. Earlier in the day, President Trump retreated from his plan to impose a 20% charge on cargo shipped through the Strait of Hormuz. This change occurred when allies pushed back on the president and urged him to drop it. He said that the expected revenue will be replaced by forthcoming direct investments from Gulf states into the United States, although he did not specify any dollar amount or which countries would be participating. We heard today from the head of the Fed, Kevin Warsh, testifying before the House Financial Services Committee today and said that the Fed has no tolerance for high inflation. He seemed to downplay today's CPI data, focusing instead on the Fed's mission, saying it was not accomplished. In terms of CPI, we're looking at a rate of 3.5% in terms of price increases. That's headline CPI for the month of June, which takes us down from the headline rate in May of 4.2%. U.S. Treasury yields moved lower right across the curve, especially at the short end of the yield, as the market kind of was a little more relaxed when it came to the notion

0: of the Fed being inclined to raise interest rates in the near term, the two-year Treasury dropped about 9 basis points. Right now in the Tokyo session, we're steady at 4.19%. We've got a 10-year at 4.58%. Right now in Tokyo, the Nikkei rising about 0.3%. In Hong Kong, Hang Seng is up about 0.9%. Have a rally underway in semiconductor stocks in Seoul. The SK Hynix share is up nearly 9%. The Kospi is up 5.5% at this hour. 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
12: This is a Bloomberg Money Minute. It's the middle of July, but the National Retail Federation says nearly two-thirds of back-to-school shoppers have already begun shopping and stocking up for the upcoming school year. Spending forecast to be a record $43.3 billion for elementary through high school students, another $103 billion for college kids. The U.S. military conducting more strikes against targets in Iran early Wednesday morning, sending oil higher in late trading. It's back above $80 a barrel. As for stocks, they ended the day higher thanks to blowout bank earnings this morning from the nation's biggest lenders and a better-than-expected read on inflation last month thanks to lower prices at the gas pump. The Dow gained 10 points. The Nasdaq up 234, nearly 1% higher, and the S&P added 28. And Sotheby's says an anonymous person paid just over $50 million for the skeleton of a Tyrannosaurus Rex named Gus today, the most ever paid for a dinosaur at auction. Tom Busby, Bloomberg Radio.
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14: Underneath the surface, I am still concerned. And firstly, I don't know that we should be saying inflation is totally solved when core inflation in America is still at 2.6%. We are over 5 years of inflation above target, and we still have some pretty serious issues in the areas that matter most to consumers, like food, which is up 3% and still likely to accelerate ahead, and an extremely tight labor market that reminds me of the good old-fashioned demand-led inflation, which is still in the system as well. So I think two things can be true. We can celebrate that we've had some reprieve here this month in many areas of the report. This is good news for Chair Warsh as he heads into testimony, but it is too early to take our eye off the ball.
15: Francis, would I get thrown out of the Federal Reserve if I walked in and said, you know what, in today's world order, 2.5% core CPI, that's fine. I mean, in a world where there's globalization is going by the highway here and it's all, you know, every man for himself, costs are going to be higher. That's just the way it is. What happens then?
14: Would you get thrown out? No, but you'd probably be relegated to the basement with a few other colleagues who share the view, and you'd have to be really quiet about it.

0: 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And the San Francisco Fed actually breaks this out. And what they find right now is that it's about half supply given.
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4: And I'm Katie Greifeld, a reporter for Bloomberg News and an anchor for Bloomberg Television.
3: Should we just get Elon out of the way?
4: Yeah, let's
3: Elon it. Who else is getting Elon out of the way? Is
4: potentially a pair of ETFs.
3: A pair of ETFs. I've been like banging this drum for a while that, like, you know, everybody complains about SpaceX joining stock indexes.
4: Yeah.
3: Like a lot. Like,
4: yeah.
3: Like this stuff comes up occasionally, but I've never really seen it to this degree of fervor. People are really, really mad about SpaceX joining the NASDAQ 100 index. They're really mad about the possibility that it might join the S&P.
4: It's a little bit beautiful. Like, this is the most the general public has ever cared about index methodology.
3: Yeah, I know, right?
4: It's nice.
3: And it's so strange because it's like, feel like, I'm really mad that they changed their rules to allow SpaceX in, which, you know, NASDAQ sort of did and S&P thought about doing and then didn't do.
4: FTSE Russell also did.
3: Yeah, FTSE Russell did. People got really emotional about, like, the sanctity of index constitution rules.
4: What a time.
3: Like, to me, like, it seemed like, okay, like, this is a giant company and we're like a big index that represents the giant companies in the world. And if the giant company doesn't get into the index because of our rules, like, yeah, maybe we should tweak our rules. I think it's a reasonable thing for the index providers to think, but nobody else thinks that. Everyone thinks it's cheating for Elon Musk to get put into indexes. And so a lot of people are really mad about it. And there was a great Bloomberg article this week about retail investors being mad about it and saying things like, I think he's on the side of evil. There are ways to not have Elon Musk in your stock portfolio, which people do in this article. One of these ways is to, like, switch out of the U.S. stock indexes and into, like, international stock indexes, which seems like a crazy overreaction.
4: Yeah. You're making a lot of other choices that aren't related to Elon Musk.
3: Yes. When I wrote about, like, there should be a index fund with no Elon, people were like, oh, what about this, like, small cap index? It's like, okay, yeah, but, like, that's a different proposition.
4: Sure. Yeah.
3: But no, the obvious answer, and, like, you know, the Bloomberg article this week talked about direct indexing. Like, there's a lot of obvious answers, but one of the main ones is, like, you know, buy the NASDAQ 99, 98, buy the NASDAQ 100 without the companies you don't want. And now, Subversive ETFs is launching or is filed for,
4: yes,
3: the QQNE and SPNE. NE stands for no Elon, the NASDAQ 100 and S&P 500 ex Elon.
4: Yeah.
3: So basically it's all of the companies in the NASDAQ 100 or the S&P 500, except for those that are run by Elon Musk, which right now is SpaceX and Tesla.
4: That's the thing. Like, for the S&P 500 one, especially, like, you're just excluding Tesla.
3: Yeah.
4: And Tesla has a 1.75% weighting in the S&P 500. So it feels like, what's the point?
3: Well, the point is that you are getting mostly the same stocks.
4: You're getting
3: hopefully a comparable performance, but you are not having Elon, which clearly people want. Like, that's the thing that people want.
4: You have the moral
3: high ground. Whatever you want. Whatever the thing is that makes you, like, go around calling your broker being like, how can I find an index with no Elon? You have that.
4: Mm-hmm.
3: And now your broker can be like, oh, here it is.
4: Yeah.
3: I don't know.
4: It's
3: just like a market. Like, this is not based on, like, deep analysis of factor exposures. This is based on, like, people want the thing, so we'll give it to them.
4: Yeah. I feel like you were about to say marketing, and that is what this is.
3: Sure.
4: Yeah.
3: Everything, like, man, how many ETFs have we talked about? Like, it's a consumer product.
4: Yeah.
3: Right? You want to give people the consumer product they want.
4: Isabel Lee at Bloomberg wrote this up. She quoted an ETF industry analyst who I chat with a lot. His name is Dave Nadig. And he was one of those people who had a lot of opinions about SpaceX being added into a bunch of these indexes. But he said that they may well attract some money that doesn't think too hard, but these kind of narrowcast micro ideas aren't really for anyone. Fun marketing, not a real investment thesis. So, I mean, this is one of those ETFs.
3: Why does it have to be a real investment thesis?
4: Well, I mean, if you think about the long...
3: It's not a real investment thesis. Like, it's not a, like, systematic, like, based on broad study of the entire stock market. But, like, right. Some people are like, look, I'm not a stock expert. I want to own the index funds. I'm not going to think about every company that I own. I want to own a passive index thing. But this Elon stuff freaks me out, right? And like, that's not an unreasonable, like, these companies trade at, you know, very high multiples of sales, like SpaceX right. is trading on, you know, plans for space data centers. Like, it's not crazy to think, I don't know a lot about stocks, but I think these stocks are overvalued, right? Mm-hmm. Like, not investment advice. It's just like, that's a thing that people clearly think. Like, some people think, oh, I don't like the cut of Elon Musk's jib, but some people think, oh, these stocks are overvalued and it's bad that they've been put into the indexes. So, like, you're selling a real investment thesis to those people.
4: Yeah.
3: Or you're selling them their investment thesis.
4: It's fair. I think the point that
3: it's fine.
4: Dave is making, or maybe the point that I want him to be making, is that you think about these, like, very narrow niche ETFs, and they tend to exist for a while, they float along, they trade, they don't gather any money, and then they shut down probably within the next year.
3: Sure. I agree, and this might be a very narrow niche ETF, but, like, I don't know, like, we've been talking about this a lot. Like, this thesis is not that narrow, right? Mm-hmm. Like, this thesis is something that a lot of people are worried about.
4: Yeah. Well, the fun thing is that, I mean, if these launch, we can talk about it in 6 months and see how it's actually done.
3: I know, but, like, people don't care. Like,
4: that's the problem. I mean, you get all these, like, wild filings and...
3: The Bloomberg article about people trying to avoid Elon, they quote a guy saying, I would not feel bad about never buying SpaceX, no matter how well it does. Like, what I'm saying is, like, the thing we'll know in 6 months, we'll know how much money it took in, which is important.
4: Yes.
3: But, like, there'll also be performance, right? Like, either SpaceX will or won't outperform the NASDAQ index.
4: Yeah.
3: And, nobody in this fund will care.
4: Yeah.
3: They'll be like, I'm still glad I stayed out of SpaceX.
4: Yeah. I would also love to check in with that guy specifically, though. If, I mean, SpaceX quadruples in value or something, I would imagine that maybe he'll feel a little bit of FOMO. I'm not a SpaceX
3: fool. People really don't like Elon.
4: I know, but people really like money. It's like competing.
3: And it's 1% of your portfolio.
4: Yeah. To your point on no one caring... Like, again, as an ETF person, I take that as, like, you have all these strange little funds out there that have, like, no assets that just bump around, but they get a lot of coverage because they're interesting.
3: Yes. Like, an ETF is like a form of expression. It's like a way to, like, package an investment idea. And sometimes those investment ideas are appealing to a lot of investors. But other times they're just funny ideas, and so they're fun to talk about, right?
4: Yeah.
3: It's just like a little thesis. This is Subversive, which launched these, also runs the Nancy Pelosi copy trading ETF.
4: Exactly.
3: Which, again, like, like, you have an investment thesis, like, Nancy Pelosi and other Democratic lawmakers are regularly trading on inside information. They also have a Republican one. They have a Democrat and a Republican ETF. Mm-hmm. You could have a thesis like, those guys are trading on inside information, so I want to copy them so I can make money. But, like, I kind of think that mainly it's performance art, right? Like, it's mainly
4: performance
3: isn't
4: art.
3: Isn't it kind of fun to have a ETF that copies Nancy Pelosi's trades?
4: Yeah, I guess the key to not being grumpy about it is to view it in that way. Like, it is performance art.
3: Right. Dave Nadig is an ETF purist who, like, believes that ETFs are an important part of the portfolio and should be constructed in a responsible way. But, like, there's a lot of investment options out there, and, like, this is a fun way to produce funny ones. But this one is not that fun. Like, the Elon one, like, I really think the thesis is just, like, pretty normal. And, like, we've talked about it in a very straightforward, like, this should be the product that people offer because people want it.
4: Yeah. In terms of out there ideas, this isn't that out there.
3: Totally fine.
4: It's definitely in the zeitgeist.
3: So SpaceX joined the NASDAQ 100 basically Monday evening or Tuesday morning, depending how you count. And it's been, like, it went down that day. Like, it closed down on Monday.
4: Mm-hmm.
3: Despite, you know, tens of millions of shares trading in because all the index funds had to buy it. And this brought some attention to the index rebalancing trade. What also brought attention to the index rebalancing trade is that two portfolio managers at Millennium made $3.7 billion doing it last month.
4: Yeah. At first I thought like year to date, like that $3.7 billion. The singular month of June was fantastic for these guys, having the time of their life. And there was a lot happening in June, obviously.
3: I have talked to people who work at these multi-strategy hedge funds. And one question I've asked is like, if you're an index rebalance trader, like there's some big indexes that rebalance, you know, quarterly, twice a year, whatever. Do these people come to work every day?
4: Yeah.
3: Everyone assures me, yes, they work very hard all year round.
4: I'm sure.
3: But like, you know, their job is kind of focused on a couple of big dates. And while apparently they work very hard all year round, like they clearly sometimes are doing huge trades and sometimes are not doing any trades because like,
4: they're just thinking no about rebalancing.
3: They're just they're thinking very hard.
4: Yeah.
3: But in June, there were a lot of rebalancings. One of the things that, you know, the Bloomberg article about this mentioned is like there's like five events. There's, but one of them is SpaceX joining the NASDAQ and I think the FTSE and
4: yeah,
3: a few other things.
4: I mean, Russell had its annual reconstitution. Yeah.
3: So there's a lot of stuff going on. And yeah. They were deploying a lot of capital and they made a boatload of money.
4: Yeah. So there was a bunch. I mean, this story was so well read and also made the rounds on social media. And as discussed, I bookmarked a lot of tweets about this.
3: A lot of people were calculating how much the individual, like, people took home, which I would not work anymore if I had done one really good index rebalancing.
4: I mean, God bless. You just got to get one home run. Friend of the pod, Gappy, pointed out that this is very cyclical, a lot of boom and bust. Someone else tweeted out.
3: Yeah, these same pods lost hundreds of millions of dollars a while back.
4: Yeah, like specifically... There was a story from March of 2025 talking about the uncharacteristic loss that this team lost in February, which was like $900 million or something.
3: Now they've had a more characteristic game.
4: So you have to have a strong stomach, yeah. It seems like, to be in the index rebalancing game.
3: Yeah, strong stomach. So like the index rebalancing trade is like essentially a liquidity provision trade. Like,
4: yes.
3: Index funds need to buy so much stock all at once. And that's terrible. People sometimes get mad at the index rebalancers because they think that they're front running the index funds because like they know the index funds have to buy. And so they're buying ahead of the index funds, which is kind of true. But if they didn't do that, the index funds would have to do all of their buying at the close on like the one day. And they would have to pay up so much, like the stock would spike up at the close as there was like tens of millions of shares of new orders from index funds and nobody to sell it to them. Mm-hmm. So what the rebalancing traders are doing is they're selling it to them, right? They're saying, okay, we know that, you know, at the close on Monday, index funds are going to have to buy 60 million shares of SpaceX or whatever it is. So we're going to buy some stock so we can sell them 60 million shares at the close. So this stock doesn't spike up at the close on the rebalance day. And so it's probably helpful to index funds. And mm-hmm. like there are studies showing that like index funds have less slippage basically because of like the existence of this trade. And they get a fee for it in expectation.
4: Yeah.
3: They get an at-risk fee for it. 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I'm Matt Levine.
4: And I'm Katie Greifeld. 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
5: From ABC News, I'm Dave Packer. A deadly boat accident on the San Francisco Bay. The vessel capsized after a reported fire.
6: When San Francisco firefighters arrived at the capsized pontoon-style boat, they found a lifeless victim.
7: They initiated CPR and an immediate transport to the shore.
6: Fire Chief Dean Crispin says that person died. He says two other victims from the boat are missing. A large-scale search effort is underway to find those victims in the water. What made the boat capsize is not clear, but there were white caps on the water. Alex Stone, ABC News.
5: ICE telling ABC News that the officer involved in the deadly shooting of a 26-year-old Colombian man in Maine had a decade of federal law enforcement experience with required training.
8: But sources tell us he was a newly sworn-in ICE officer and had previously been a law enforcement officer with the Department of Veterans Affairs since 2017. President Trump's border czar, Tom Homan, today.
9: We'll let the investigation play out, and where it lands, it lands. If officers acted inappropriately or illegally, be held accountable, just like they were in Minnesota.
8: It was the second such shooting in a week, coming after another fatal shooting during a traffic stop in Houston. President Trump is reinstating the blockade in the Strait of Hormuz due to Iranian attacks.
10: This is the fourth consecutive day of back-and-forth airstrikes between the U.S. and Iran. We've seen

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1: Maybe some delays in Detroit, lows dropping into the middle 70s. Haze may cause problems for New York and Boston, lows in both spots only dropping to around 80. Windy in Denver through the evening, a few delays possible, lows dropping into the upper 60s. Clear skies in Los Angeles, breezy, lows again in the upper 60s tonight. I'm Scott Kaplan, and that's your Bloomberg Travel Forecast. 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
2: A group of lawmakers has introduced a proposal to address the Social Security Retirement Trust Fund shortfall projected for 2032. Oil prices have been trending back up since strikes resumed in Iran and attacks restarted on tankers in the Strait of Hormuz. Patrick DeHaan, head of petroleum analysis at GasBuddy, predicts the price of the pump will keep rising for the next several weeks.
3: I do fully expect that the national average could get close to that $4 a gallon mark in the next week or 10 days.
2: The price for a barrel of Brent crude rose 10% Monday, another 1% today, settling in at $84. One of the major U.S. airlines is rolling out a new seating option.
4: United's offering Economy Plus seats, a row with the middle seat blocked out. It'll be available on the new Airbus A321 XLR. Passengers will have access to a shared table that runs across the middle seat. The airline touts extra elbow room. There's also another motivation. By not selling these seats in these rows, United will not need to add a fifth flight attendant to these flights. So far, there's no details on pricing.
2: Researchers say an experimental drug might help slow early Alzheimer's disease in different ways than today's treatments because they say it lowers levels of a brain's protein called tau. That's part of a toxic duo that fuels Alzheimer's, but up until now, drugs made to target the protein have failed. A larger study is now planned. Dave Packer, ABC News.
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7: From Bloomberg World Headquarters in New York, I'm Doug Krisner. Let's update top stories. We'll look at market action as well. And if we can, let's begin with the latest China data. Second quarter GDP rising at an annual rate of 4.3%, which just missed estimates of 4.5%. But then when you look at the monthly activity data for the month of June, retail sales coming in year over year with a gain of 1%, much better than forecast. The street was looking for a reading of -0.1%. And in terms of industrial production, in the month of June, output rose at an annual rate of 5.3%, far above forecast. On the Chinese mainland right now, you're looking at the CSI 300, higher by 0.4%. Equity market in Hong Kong also positive, with the Hang Seng up about 1.2%. Crude oil prices are rallying after the military launched an additional round of strikes against Iran, 3 p.m. Eastern time, and then the U.S. resumed its naval blockade of Iranian port and coast. So you're looking at WTI up about 1.2% at $80.25, the Brent contract at $85.85 with a gain of 1.3%. We heard today from Fed Chair Kevin Warsh. He told the House Financial Services Committee the Fed has no tolerance for high inflation.
8: If we get policy right, and I can assure you we will, the inflation surge of the last 5 years will be a thing of the past. The members of our committee have no tolerance for persistently elevated inflation, and we share a resolute commitment to ensure price stability.
7: Now, Warsh went on to downplay today's CPI print, saying the Fed's mission is not accomplished. And if you're wondering about consumer prices, they cooled last month for the first time in 6 years. Headline CPI up at an annual rate of 3.5%. That was down from the rate that we saw in May of 4.2%. A lot of repricing in U.S. Treasuries, more so at the short end of the curve, where the two-year was down about 9 basis points in New York trading. We're steady now in the Tokyo session at 4.19%. We've got higher semiconductor stocks in South Korea.

0: SK Hynix shares up by more than 7%, leading the KOSPI to a gain of something greater than 6.7%. Meantime, in Tokyo, Nikkei rising 0.8%. In Sydney, the ASX 200 is higher by 0.4%. E-mini futures for the American equity market pushing higher. The S&P 500 contract is up 0.2%. Global news 24 hours a day. 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
5: 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I'm June Grosso. Ahead in this hour, two Supreme Court justices testify before Congress for the first time since 2019. And the test case aimed at closing the door on unlimited contributions to super PACs.

0: For some of us, those threats have come very close. And all of us live with the knowledge that they may again materialize.
1: Justices Elena Kagan and Amy Coney Barrett made a rare appearance before Congress today as the judiciary seeks millions of dollars to beef up security amid increasing threats against the justices. Justice Barrett explained the challenges for her family of navigating the enhanced threat landscape, recalling an incident when her security detail sent her home with a bulletproof vest after the leak of the Dobbs decision, which overturned the constitutional right to abortion.
2: I carried it into my house, put it into my bedroom, dropped it down on a table, turned around, and my 12-year-old son was standing in the doorway of my bedroom. And he wanted to know what it was and why I had it. And I didn't know how to respond because maybe I lack imagination, but I didn't expect that performing this service was going to put me in the position of explaining to my children what a bulletproof vest was and why I had to wear one.
1: The Supreme Court is asking for $228 million for next year's budget. That includes a $14.6 million increase, or 10% over last year, to expand the justices' security details and monitor their residences. Joining me is constitutional law expert Louis Michael Seidman, a professor at Georgetown Law. His new book is called The Constitution Cannot Save Us, Why We Can No Longer Rely on Our Founding Document. The justices haven't come to testify to Congress about their budget since 2019. So what's the significance of this appearance?
3: Well, I think they're there now because they're worried about their security, and that's completely legitimate. There are serious security problems and they ought to be taken care of. But the fact is that being properly respectful of another branch of government doesn't just mean showing up when you want something from them. There are built into the Constitution checks and balances. The court can check Congress, but Congress also has the power to check the court. And frankly, I think Congress ought to be doing a better job of that. And one way of doing a better job, Congress controls the court's budget. You know, if Congress wanted to, they could cut off the lights and air conditioning. So I think they have more power than they realize they do have, and I think they ought to start using it.
1: I mean, has there been a Congress in our history that's cut off or, you know, limited funding to the Supreme Court?
3: So at the very beginning of our history, Congress terminated an entire term of the court. The court did not meet for over a year because of what Congress did. This was in the run up to a famous case called Marbury v. Madison, where Congress canceled the term of the court because they didn't want the court to hear the case. That's a long time ago. It hasn't happened recently, but that doesn't mean it can't happen. So here's an example of something Congress could do. Each Supreme Court justice has four law clerks. Years ago, they had only one. Years ago, they

0: decide something like 160 cases a year. Now they're down to about 60 with a quadrupled staff. There's a kind of dirty little secret. The Supreme Court justices don't write their own opinions often. They get these young law students to do it for them. So I think it would be perfectly appropriate for Congress to cut the line item for law clerks, make them do their own work, for goodness sake. But more broadly, if Congress is not happy with how the Supreme Court is behaving, they have perfectly legitimate and constitutional means to fight back, and they ought to be more seriously thinking about using those means.
1: I think the problem is that Congress doesn't agree. So you'd have the Democratic lawmakers on one side and the Republican lawmakers on the other. And, I think the Republicans are pretty happy with the Supreme Court as it is.
0: Well, they're happy about some things, not about others.
1: True.
0: But yeah, sure, I think you're right. But the real problem is on the Democratic side. If they're unhappy, they can be making noise about doing something. And there seems to be this widespread perception, and I don't know where it comes from, that somehow it's illegitimate for dissatisfied members of Congress to fight back. The fact is that just in the last couple of weeks, the Supreme Court struck down maybe the most important statute Congress has passed in the 20th century, that is to say, the Voting Rights Act. They effectively struck it down. They have now destroyed the ability of Congress to control the terms of executive branch employees. Those are major shots across the bow at a coordinate branch of government. And Congress has the right to respond.
1: I won't hold my breath for Congress to respond, though. At least not this Congress. Maybe the next Congress.
0: Not right now, but you can start making noises about this.
1: To my mind, the justices seem to make a good case for the need for more security. Barrett testified about a swatting incident just a few weeks ago, and threats are on the rise across the country for federal judges.
0: I think the security concerns are completely justified. Things really have changed, and they've changed for the worse. Years ago, when I worked for Justice Marshall, not only did he have no security detail, his number was listed in the phone book along with his
1: Oh,
0: address.
1: wow.
0: So things are just not like that anymore, and that's a legitimate concern. Now, I do think Congress has a role to play in deciding exactly what form the security should take. So, for example, it's not completely obvious to me that the best thing to do is to set up a visitor center outside the Supreme Court. I'm not an expert on security. Maybe that's necessary, maybe it's not. But I think Congress has some role to decide about what the best way to proceed is. But they certainly deserve to be safe, and the threats of the justices are a serious matter and ought to be handled appropriately.
1: There were some questions that were outside the budget, and one was about the code of ethics. All nine justices agreed to the code in 2023 because there was all that criticism over undisclosed trips and gifts from wealthy benefactors to some justices. But Kagan and Barrett split on the need for a mechanism to enforce the code. Justice Kagan said she stood by her earlier suggestion that there should be an enforcement mechanism. But Barrett said there are significant questions over who would do the enforcing. But what good is a code of ethics if there's nothing to enforce it?
0: Well, there needs to be enforcement. What's happened with a number of Supreme Court justices, frankly, is disgraceful. And, if you have life tenure and you wear these robes that are associated with being priests, and everybody stands up and says, "Your Honor," whenever you walk into the room, that even for normal people, that produces a kind of arrogance, I think, and that's an occupational hazard for the Supreme Court. So there ought to be an enforceable code of ethics for them, like there is for almost everybody else in the government. And again, Congress would be within its powers to impose that on the court.
1: That shows even in this hearing because it wasn't the usual combative hearing, you see. There were very respectful questions asked very respectfully.
0: being a Supreme Court justice is never having to explain yourself, right? The justices, they don't hold press conferences. They only rarely appear before Congress.

0: As I said before, they often don't write their own opinions. They are unaccountable, and that creates a kind of mindset that can be really quite dangerous.
1: They also fielded questions about the use of the emergency docket, often referred to as the shadow docket. These orders that are typically issued early in cases and without much reasoning from the justices have been criticized, including by some of the liberal justices. Kagan pointed out some high-profile decisions may have encouraged attorneys to file more appeals. And she said the appeals are decided without full briefing or arguments, and we should consider those downsides.
0: Justice Kagan said today she thought the problem had gotten somewhat better. And I think it has. The justices are doing more to explain themselves, but there still is something of a problem. And I think one downside of these emergency orders without opinions is it leaves very unclear for lower court judges who are trying to do what the Supreme Court wants them to do. If the court doesn't tell them clearly what they're supposed to do, then it's very.
1: What would you have asked the justices if you were on the committee?
0: Well, I think it's appropriate to ask the justices about cases that they've decided. Now, that's not a popular view. I think most other law professors would disagree with that, but I don't really see what's wrong with it. As I say, Congress is a coordinate branch of government, and if the court chooses to invalidate, as I said before, maybe the most important law passed in the 20th century, the 1965 Voting Rights Act, which, and by the way, the amendments to that, which were at stake, were signed by President Reagan and passed by a bipartisan Congress. If they chose to invalidate that, then they ought to be subject to questions about what their reasons are. And I just wish the legislative branch were a little more assertive in asserting the powers that it has under our Constitution.
1: And in the opening statement, Kagan was careful to announce that they can't address individual cases. You know, the justices testified about the budget for decades. Why did they stop coming to Congress to testify?
0: This is another aspect of the court's lack of accountability. And for years and years, it was traditional that every year the Chief Justice would come and testify. Then there was controversy about the code of ethics. Congress wanted the Chief Justice to come and explain, and he refused to do so. And so this is the first time in a long time that anybody's actually come to the Hill and talked to the senators and representatives.
1: We'll see if they make a return appearance next year. Thanks so much for joining me. That's Professor Lewis Michael Seidman of Georgetown Law. Coming up next on the Bloomberg Law Show, a test case aimed at closing the door on those unlimited contributions to super PACs. 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
1: This is a Bloomberg Money Minute. The governor of New York today signing an executive order that pauses construction of large data centers in that state for 1 year, giving state officials time to assess the impact on energy use, water use, and the environment. On Wall Street, stocks saw gains today as worries about rising hostilities in the Middle East were offset by strong earnings this morning from five of the nation's biggest banks and on encouraging news about inflation, which still rose in June, up 3.5% from a year ago, but that was less than expected thanks to a sharp drop in the price at the gas pump. Now, at the closing bell, the Dow was 10 points higher, but thanks to a rebound in chipmaker shares, the NASDAQ shot up 234 points, a nearly 1% gain. The S&P added 28. And as the U.S. launched additional strikes on Iran early Wednesday morning, and President Trump has flip-flopped on his 20% fee on cargo ships passing through the Strait of Hormuz after an uproar from Gulf allies, oil is moving higher, now close to 80 bucks a barrel. Tom Busby, Bloomberg Radio.
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3: On the latest edition of the Bloomberg Businessweek daily podcast, a conversation with Udish Jha, Chief Risk Officer at Kalshi, as the company looks to build a market around AI compute.
4: We are filling a void in this marketplace, which was very important. If your Bloomberg, for example, is very big in the swaps market, as you know, for pricing interest rate swaps or any other derivative or any other deal that depends, forward curve is very important. It is extremely valuable for anybody doing a 5-year swap or a 2-year swap to know what would be the rate on a particular index out there, right? And that's precisely what we have done. We know that eventually this market is going to become quite large. Some estimates of the total addressable market size are in trillions. If you look at the amount of funding committed to by the hyperscalers, they are north of 500 to 600 billion just for 2026. And if you look at multiples beyond that, what this market could be, it's a very large market. So we are getting a lot of inbound, but we do want to start first with a natural requirement, which is to bring price discovery in the marketplace.
3: Why are you better positioned to build this tool than they are?
4: For a few reasons. One, the compute or the GPU market is not standardized at this point in time. And the prediction market also ensures very robust price discovery at much lower levels of total open interest that we have seen through many of other contracts. This is where it is very uniquely positioned.
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6: Super PACs have been part of American politics since 2010, spending billions of dollars to influence races with no limits on contributions. Now a test case is making its way through the courts that, if successful, could reinstate federal and state limits on contributions. In 2024, 75% of Maine's voters approved a referendum that limited contributions to a super PAC to $5,000 a year. Two super PACs challenged the law, and a federal judge struck it down in 2025, citing a 2010 ruling by the D.C. Circuit Court of Appeals. The Maine case is now on appeal to the First Circuit. My guest is Harvard Law Professor Lawrence Lessig, who's leading the federal court case to uphold Maine's law. He's also the founder of Equal Citizens, which helped draft the referendum. For those who aren't familiar with campaign finance laws, tell us about super PACs and their influence in politics.
7: Right. So the significant thing about a super PAC is that it is not constrained in the size of the contribution it can accept. So it can accept a contribution of $1,000, it can accept a contribution of $1 billion. And so what's happened since they were created by a lower federal court in 2010 is that the concentration of money coming from billionaires in our elections has exploded. So in 2010, outside spending by billionaires,

0: accounted for about 0.3% of total outside spending. And in 2024, it accounted for 19%, which means 63 times what it accounted for in 2010. So what we see is the system is increasingly concentrating power in a smaller and smaller number of people who've demonstrated they have no qualms in exercising that power to demand policies that benefit them, even if they don't benefit ordinary Americans.
1: So, as you pointed out in your article, most people think that the creation of super PACs and the explosion is due to the Citizens United case, but you say it's due to a D.C. federal court case after Citizens United.
0: Right. 3 months after Citizens United, a lower federal court, in a case called Speech Now versus FEC, had to address a different question from the question in Citizens United. So Citizens United had to address the question, what happens when an independent expenditure is made by a corporation or a labor union or any rich person? And they extended the ruling they had made in 1976 in a case called Buckley versus Valeo to say that anybody who's spending money independently, whether a corporation or a union or a political action committee, could do that freely so long as their spending was not coordinated with the campaign. So coordinated is not quite quid pro quo. It just means you can't coordinate. You can't like talk to each other when you're doing that spending. And the reason that was important was if you're not talking to the other side, there's no risk that you're going to be engaging in a quid pro quo with the other side, not making a deal, this for that. And the only reason the Supreme Court said that we could limit political speech was the risk of this kind of quid pro quo, the risk of this kind of corruption. Okay, that was Citizens United. But the lower federal court had to address a different question, not could you spend unlimited amounts of money, but could you contribute unlimited sums to committees that were going to then spend their money independently of the campaign. And what the lower federal court said, Judge Santel was the judge who wrote the opinion, was that it followed as a matter of logic, he said, that if you had no risk of corruption with independent spending, you couldn't have a risk of corruption with a contribution to a committee that makes that independent spending. That's the move that created super PACs. And that move, once you see it, I didn't see it, but once you see it, it is obviously wrong.
1: So you and your group, Equal Citizens, are behind the Maine referendum. So tell us more about it.
0: Right. So in 2023, Mainers, having heard the story of this mistake made by the D.C. Circuit Court of Appeals, suggested to me, I was at a dinner telling them this story, and some of the leaders, including Rick Bennett, who is then a Republican state senator from Maine, he's now an independent running for governor, said to me, you know, we ought to have that initiative here in Maine. And so we helped gather the signatures, Equal Citizens, to get it on the ballot, the 2024 ballot. Once the signatures were certified, we stepped back and let the Mainers run the campaign. But in 2024, 74.9% of Mainers, 600,000 Mainers, more people than have ever voted for anything, any candidate or any initiative in the history of Maine, said no to super PACs. They said they wanted no longer to live under a system where billionaires could come in and dump millions and millions of dollars in campaigns. Instead, they wanted to go back to the old system, where contributors were capped at $5,000. And so that initiative, once it passed, was challenged by two super PACs within about a month of its passing. And that's the case that's currently being litigated and at the end of July will be heard in the First Circuit Court of Appeals.
1: Explain what happened at the lower federal court, the decision by a Maine federal judge.
0: Yeah, so the lower federal court actually ruled against us, but I think in the nicest possible way she could have, because she's recognized something that none of the other courts acknowledged. So every other court, starting with the D.C. Circuit in Speech Now versus FEC, but then very quickly in a number of other circuits around the country, all these other courts made the same move. They all said there's no risk of corruption with a contribution to an independent political action committee. And that's the core logic, which demonstrates why a state has no power to regulate it. Because again, the only reason you can invoke for regulating political speech is the risk of corruption. So if you don't think there's a risk, you can't regulate. The district court in our case said, yeah, okay, yeah, there's a risk of quid pro quo corruption. And it was hard for her not to acknowledge that because there have been so many obvious examples of a quid pro quo involving a contribution to a super PAC that you just have to shut your eyes to reality not to recognize them. The clearest was in 2015 when Robert Menendez, a Democratic senator from New Jersey, was indicted by the federal government. The indictment was he promised government favors in exchange for a contribution to his super PAC. So there it was, the very thing the DC Circuit said could not happen, a quid pro quo involving a contribution to a super PAC was the basis of the indictment. Indeed, Menendez's lawyers had the chutzpah to argue that the thing you've indicted us for, the DC Circuit says cannot happen, so we must be innocent. But of course, the court didn't dismiss the indictment because what that in fact was revealing was the mistake the DC Circuit had made. And so our district court acknowledged that there was the risk of corruption. There's too many examples just to deny that. But then she constructed a whole new theory of the First Amendment to show that even though there's a risk of corruption, the one thing the court has said again and again, governments have the power to address, even though there is that risk, there's nothing the state can do. And that, we think, sets this case up for an obvious reversal by the First Circuit Court of Appeals, because the First Circuit Court of Appeals will realize that the whole basis for super PACs has been blown up once you acknowledge that there's this risk of corruption.
1: At the end of last term, the Supreme Court decided that the limits on how much political parties can spend in coordination with candidates violates free speech. And in the oral arguments, Justice Kagan, in many different ways, showed how, you know, there's a danger of quid pro quo corruption, but yet the majority said, no, it's fine. How might that decision impact your case, if at all? I mean, tell us how that might influence what you're doing in Maine.
0: Yeah, so I really love that oral argument. My former student, Noel Francisco, argued the case. And there's a great passage in that argument where they were trying to argue that nobody would try to use a party committee to engage in quid pro quo corruption, because the simpler way to engage in quid pro quo corruption was through a super PAC. And so that's exactly the point that I think Elena was trying to make as well, that these super PACs are an obvious source of corruption. But the question of super PACs was not before the court in that case. And the question of limits on contributions was not before the court in that case. That case was about limits on spending. And this is the difference. It's a kind of geeky law difference, but it is everything. This is the difference that everybody is ignoring. The difference between restrictions on spending and restrictions on contributions. That case was a case restricting spending. You couldn't coordinate spending with the candidates. And the court said, no, actually, we kind of want parties to be freer to work with their candidates. Parties are an important part of our political process, as opposed to these one-issue, single-issue super PACs that have now dominated the political process. So I wasn't surprised when the court did that, but I am surprised that people are not careful enough to recognize that the rules the court was articulating were rules for the expenditure half of campaign finance jurisprudence. And we are raising the contribution half to campaign finance contributions law. So we are not saying the Supreme Court was wrong ever. We're not saying the Supreme Court was ever wrong. We're not saying that Citizens United was wrong. In fact, to the contrary, we're saying embrace the logic of Citizens United, which says if there's no risk of corruption, you can't regulate. But if there is a risk of corruption, you can regulate. Look at what the district court said in this case. She found a risk of corruption. Therefore, it follows as a matter of logic that you can regulate, and the law that the people of Maine passed overwhelmingly is constitutional.
1: Okay, stay with me, please, Larry. Coming up next on the Bloomberg Law Show, I'll continue this conversation with Harvard Law School professor Larry Lessig. We'll talk about those appellate arguments that are coming up at the end of the month. In other legal news today, the D.C. Circuit ruled that a

0: federal judge who blocked the Postal Service from making operational changes to prevent hindering mail-in voting during the 2020 presidential election didn't have the power to do so. The three-judge panel said the judge didn't have jurisdiction to hear the claim, and it should have been heard by the Postal Regulatory Commission. 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
3: ABC News, I'm Dave Packer. President Trump today saying U.S. strikes in Iran will continue until he says it's enough. And the president declaring the U.S. is renewing its blockade in the Strait of Hormuz. ABC's Karen Travers.
4: That blockade had been lifted because of the deal that the U.S. and Iran signed last month. The president said, I gave them a chance, referring to Iran. But we have seen those continued strikes by Iran at commercial ships in the Strait of Hormuz. And now we've seen CENTCOM say that there have been another round of U.S. strikes aimed at degrading Iran's capabilities to attack commercial ships in the strait.
3: A rare appearance on Capitol Hill as Supreme Court Justices Amy Coney Barrett and Elena Kagan sat before a House Appropriations panel to explain why the court needs millions of dollars for increased security. Taco Bell pulling some ingredients at select restaurants as a precautionary measure amid an outbreak of a parasitic intestinal illness. This is ABC News.
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5: From Bloomberg World's headquarters in New York, I'm Doug Krisner. Let's update top stories and market action. We've got a rally underway in the South Korean equity market. Semiconductor shares leading this advance. Right now, SK Hynix is up nearly 10%, sending the KOSPI to a gain of 7%. That follows positivity in the U.S. session among semiconductor stocks. We had the Philadelphia Semiconductor Index rising by 2.5%. U.S. equities benefited from a cool reading on consumer prices. In the month of June, we had headline CPI rising at an annual rate of 3.5%. That was down, by the way, from 4.2% in May. A lot of that decline on a relative basis stems from a drop in fuel prices. Gasoline was down in the month of June by nearly 10%, which then takes us to the crude oil story. Right now, prices are higher, with WTI up more than 1.1% at 80.25. This is after the U.S. military launched additional rounds of strikes against Iran beginning at 3 p.m. Eastern Time. That was a five-hour wave. It has now concluded, according to Central Command. Now, the aim was to continue to degrade Iranian capabilities to attack commercial shipping in the Strait of Hormuz. At the same time, the U.S. did resume its naval blockade of Iranian ports and coast. Earlier today, President Trump retreated from his plan to impose a 20% charge on cargo shipped through the Strait of Hormuz. This change occurred after U.S. allies in the Gulf urged President Trump to drop it. Now, the president did say he is expecting revenue will be replaced by forthcoming direct investments into the U.S. from Gulf states, although he did not specify a dollar amount or mention which countries would participate. Right now in Tokyo, Nikkei higher by 0.9%. In Hong Kong, Hang Seng is up 1.2%. On the Chinese mainland, CSI 300 up 0.4%. In Sydney, the ASX 200 higher by 0.4%. 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
14: This is a Bloomberg Money Minute. The luxury EV maker Lucid is now working with restructuring advisors to try to turn around its struggling business and boost sales. This comes as it prepares to roll out a new mid-sized electric engine vehicle. But Lucid is denying rumors about a possible bankruptcy filing. Still, the damage is done. Shares down 16% today. Elsewhere on Wall Street, the major averages ended higher, as strong bank earnings, including record profits at JP Morgan Chase, and on a better-than-expected read on inflation in June, helped offset worries about ramped-up tensions between the U.S. and Iran. The Dow today ending 10 points higher. The Nasdaq up 234, a nearly 1% jump. The S&P added 28, and oil is back near $80 a barrel, with the U.S. military making more strikes against Iran early Wednesday morning. And Instacart, best known for delivering groceries to your door, has partnered up with the Tractor Supply Chain to offer same-day delivery of livestock feed. 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
15: On the latest Balance of Power podcast, we talk with Republican Congressman Troy Downing of Montana, who serves on the House Financial Services Committee, about the stubborn inflation facing Fed Chair Kevin Warsh.
16: Well, here's the thing, is we see in certain sectors of the economy, some things are particularly volatile just based on headlines. And I think we'll continue to see that, especially on the energy side, especially, you know, prices at the pump. But, you know, long term, I'm feeling pretty good about the direction we're going. No, we're not going to say mission accomplished. But, you know, one of the things that I think about often in federal monetary policy is, you know, we talk about the dual mandate of employment versus price stability. And I believe that what we're going to see from Warsh is really focusing on that price stability, which I think has the most meaningful long-term impacts. And I do believe we're going in the right direction, but I don't believe that we should be, you know, singing praises on something that that may be transitory in nature.
15: Well, I appreciate that answer. With that dual mandate in mind, do you think it's time to cut, or is it too early?
16: You know, I think it might be a little too early right now, but I'm going to leave that to the folks in the Fed to make that decision. I think that that we have leadership there that is going to make the right decision to make sure we stabilize and don't just create this ringing effect of a pendulum, you know, swinging drastically that is not in anybody's interest. So I'm feeling pretty good about, you know, where we're going to go with the Fed moving forward and really focusing on that price stability part.
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0: In 2024, Maine's voters approved a referendum that limited contributions to super PACs to $5,000 a year. A federal judge struck down the law in 2025, but the case is now on appeal to the First Circuit. I've been talking to Harvard Law Professor Larry Lessig, who's leading the case to uphold Maine's law. So the goal with this test case is to get it to the Supreme Court. I mean, have the conservative justices on this Supreme Court ever seen a campaign finance restriction that they liked?
1: So the answer to your question is yes. They have repeatedly found campaign finance restrictions that they like. The ones they like are restrictions on contributions, not restrictions on spending. So anytime a spending restriction has come before this court, the court has found a way to strike it down. And that's, you know, not surprising given the way this court views the question. But the point is, it has never looked at a contribution restriction and said, I don't know, the contribution restriction can't be imposed. I can't say never, because once the state of Vermont created a very, very low contribution restriction, the court said that's just too low. I mean, there's no plausible risk of corruption when you're giving somebody $500. So you setting it at $400 is just too low. So the point is, the court has a regime for thinking about contribution restrictions. It's never considered the contribution restriction we are addressing, a contribution restriction on an independent political action committee. And that's why we're saying, we're not questioning your spending jurisprudence. We're asking you to apply your contribution jurisprudence. And if you do that, then we win. Now, I will tell you that there's another part to the argument. Indeed, we have Neil Katyal, Neil the tariff slayer, soon to be known as Neil the super PAC slayer Katyal in our case. And Neil is in the case along with the Attorney General of Maine because we wanted to make the originalist argument, the argument that the conservative justices on the Supreme Court says is the way that they think about the meaning of the Constitution. The Attorney General of Maine was not eager to make that argument because it has a kind of political overtones that, you know, people aren't maybe comfortable with. But the point is, it's an argument that presumptively six justices on the United States Supreme Court are interested in. And so under the originalist argument, the point that we're making is that this whole line of jurisprudence, born in 1976 at the height of the Burger Court, in the case Buckley versus Vallejo, 144-page opinion, which never once explains what the original meaning of the First Amendment is or why it's relevant in this case. If you applied originalism to the question of whether Buckley versus Vallejo is constitutionally compelled or not, the answer is obviously that Buckley is wrong, that Buckley should be overturned. And indeed, you don't have to take me, a non-conservative's view on this. Josh Hawley, in October of 2023, introduced a bill in Congress to, quote, overturn Citizens United. And when he introduced that bill, he explained it by saying, as any good originalist knows, the original meaning of the First Amendment would never have limited how Congress regulated what corporations could spend their money on. And so the point is, if you were consistent, if the court were consistent in its originalism and applied originalism here, it should step back and say, whoa, whoa, whoa. We've been weaving this incredibly complex set of rules under Buckley versus Vallejo, very much like the complex set of rules that were woven under Roe versus Wade. Both opinions grounded an approach to constitutional jurisprudence that didn't take originalism seriously. Well, we're now a majority originalist court, and we're pushing them to say, what should the originalist court say about regulations on campaign finance? Because as our experts submitted, and there's no substantial counter submission in this case, but there's no doubt the original meaning of the First Amendment would never have stopped the people of Maine, or Congress for that matter, from doing what they did in this case.
0: The oral arguments are coming up on July 29th. What will be the focus of the oral arguments? Give us a sort of preview of both sides.
1: Well, I think that the court is going to want to unpack the logical mistake that we allege SpeechNow made and that other courts have followed. And so they will want to figure out if, in fact, the district court is right, that there is a risk of quid pro quo corruption with contributions to independent political action committees, does that mean that they need to

0: effectively reverse speech now. Now, not technically, because speech now is a decision from the D.C. Circuit Court of Appeals. It doesn't apply in the First Circuit. So the First Circuit's never had a chance to think about whether the law governing super PACs should be what the D.C. Circuit said or something else. So for the first time, it will address that question and give us an answer. And if the court says that under the reasoning of Citizens United, there's no reason why the people of Maine can't limit the size of contributions, given the risk of corruption from those contributions, then that will tee up the case to go to the Supreme Court, because it will have created a split, a really pretty important split in the circuits, between circuits that say you can't limit the size of contributions and the First Circuit that would say you can. And that would give the Supreme Court a chance to address the question. And, you know, I feel like I'm giving the Supreme Court a gift here, because the Supreme Court has been ridiculed, attacked, slandered by people for the last 16 years who complain about super PACs. My friend Bernie Sanders constantly saying, it's the worst decision, the Supreme Court, Citizens United created super PACs, they're destroying democracy. And it's certainly true, I believe, that super PACs are destroying our democracy, are destroying the trust people have in their system when they see people giving $270 million in an election and then turning around and seeing government policies radically change to benefit that contributor. So I think Bernie Sanders is right about the consequence of super PACs. What he's wrong about is that the Supreme Court created this problem. The Supreme Court didn't create this problem. And I think we're giving the court the chance to say, hey, Senator Sanders, you're wrong about Citizens United. We love Citizens United. Citizens United is right. We completely affirm Citizens United. But the question in this case is fundamentally different. It's not about spending, it's about contributions. And our jurisprudence from Buckley on has said you can limit contributions if it's an appropriate way to address the risk of corruption. And as this court in this case recognized, there's a risk of corruption, so therefore you can limit contributions. The whole country would say huzzah. They would be astonished, because everybody would react as you have by saying, I've never seen this court do anything sensible in the context of campaign finance. Well, here they would. 90% of people would say this is an amazing victory. But my point is, it's not really a victory. It's not really the court changing its mind about anything. It's the court applying its principles consistently. And I think seven justices of this court would do that without a hesitation. And so that's why we're optimistic that when we get this to the court will give America what America desperately wants, not just Mainers, all of America, a democracy that is not dominated by the few billionaires who've decided this is the best way to make a buck.
1: What argument from the other side do you think is, let's say, most dangerous to your case?
0: Well, I mean, there is this view that some justices have articulated, and I think Justice Thomas is the best example of this, that we can think of this libertarian view about campaign finance regulation, that all of it is unconstitutional, that any attempt to regulate in the context of political speech is unconstitutional. And so therefore, it's not just limits on contributions, it's also in the context of independent political action committees, it should also be limits on contributions in the ordinary campaigns. Like, there should be no regulation here at all, the extreme libertarian view. Okay, so if that's your political preference, if that's your political view about what a good constitution would require, you could be led to think this is a good idea, to impose that political view on American democracy. The problem for originalists, especially Justice Thomas, is it has no relation to what our framers actually did. The framers of our Constitution never embraced that libertarian view. And so what's striking about Justice Thomas is when you look, for example, in the context of New York Times versus Sullivan, a really important case that created immunity for reporters, Justice Thomas has been trying to get the court to overturn that case. And when he has tried to do that, he has said, look, that case, New York Times versus Sullivan, is policymaking dressed up as constitutional law. When I read that, I thought, have you ever read Buckley versus Valeo, Justice Scalia, Justice Thomas? There's no case more clearly policymaking dressed up as constitutional law. But what Justice Thomas says in the context of New York Times versus Sullivan is, we should go back to 1791 and ask the question, what would the courts in 1791 have said if you'd asked them, is there an immunity that reporters have when they apply, when they make a mistake and cause mistakenly cause defamation? And the answer is no, there's no such immunity. So therefore, there shouldn't be an immunity today. Well, you know, you and I'm sure, would share the view that that's not a great constitutional regime. We would rather there be immunity for reporters. Like, that's not a question of what we substantively or politically would want. My point is, that's the consequence of that method of interpretation. And my claim is, okay, change the channel to campaign finance and ask the same question, Justice Thomas. What is the principled originalist answer in the context of campaign finance jurisprudence? And the answer has got to be the same. You go back to the framing, you ask them in that context, did the First Amendment protecting the blocking Congress from, quote, abridging the freedom of speech mean that you couldn't limit the size of contributions to an independent political action committee? And seven ways from Sunday, the answer to that question is no. And that's, you know, we've pulled together a brief from or a submission by Jonathan Gnepp, one of the leading Stanford scholars about the original meaning. But we also had submissions by Jack Rakoff, maybe the dean of originalist historical understanding. It's consistent with Judd Campbell, whose work Justice Thomas has cited for the principle that you can't, as an originalist, have a First Amendment that operates the way it does in the context of New York Times versus Sullivan. So we're just saying, you have the right, because Congress, the Senate confirmed your appointment to the Supreme Court, you have the right to decide how you're going to interpret the Constitution. But we have the right to say, do it consistently. And so if you're going to strike down a woman's right to choose whether to carry a pregnancy to term or not on the basis of an original understanding of the Due Process Clause, fine. Not that I like that answer, but fine. If you're going to do that there, you should be doing it here. The idea that the Constitution doesn't protect a woman's right to choose, but it protects a billionaire's right to control elections, is just crazy talk. It is not follow, it does not follow from an originalist understanding of the Constitution.
1: We'll be listening to see how it goes at the First Circuit. Thanks so much for joining me, Larry. That's Harvard Law School professor Lawrence Lessig. I'm June Grosso. Stay with us. Today's top stories and global business headlines are coming up right now.
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3: From ABC News, I'm Dave Packer. Another day of strikes between the U.S. and Iran brings the return of a U.S. blockade in the Strait of Hormuz. President Trump reinstating the closure due to Iranian attacks in the Gulf. ABC's Christian Cordero.
4: Iran insists that it has control of the strait. The U.S. has been implementing this naval blockade to try to essentially choke Iran's economy. We've heard from experts, even just within the past several hours, they don't necessarily care about their people, is what a lot of our analysts have said. But to affect them economically by blocking the ports is a way to get the message through.
3: That 20% tax that President Trump yesterday said he wanted to impose on ships transiting the strait, he's now backed off that. One person is dead, two others missing in the San Francisco Bay, where a three-deck pontoon boat went under. Fire Chief Dean Crispin.
5: We are going to continue for hours to make sure that we find these two missing people, if possible.
3: He says there were 19 people on board. A day after an armed suspect was arrested near Capitol Hill, telling police he was going to the Supreme Court, two Supreme Court justices went across First Street to ask Congress for additional funding for security.
6: Justices Amy Coney Barrett and Elena Kagan pleading for more security funding, saying they face an alarming rise in threats. Justice Kagan telling lawmakers she and her colleagues now live in a different world.
7: Right now, each of us has a detail of between 4 and 8 security people. They accompany us pretty much everywhere. So life has changed a great deal for all of us.
8: Justice Kagan saying that threats against the court spiked 25% just last year.
3: ABC's Jay O'Brien. The Department of Homeland Security announcing a temporary pause in traffic stops for ICE agents after two people were shot and killed in 1 week. Borders are Tom Holman.
9: I'm confident they're going to get back to their policy of vehicle stops, but they're doing, you know, what they believe is a necessary short-term pause just to look at it and make sure everything's good.
3: You're listening to ABC News.
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1: Trump has long fought to challenge the jury's finding, including unsuccessfully asking the Supreme Court to intervene, but a judge last week ordered that the money be transferred to Carroll after Trump fully exhausted his appeals. Carroll is still owed an additional $83 million from Trump for a separate defamation judgment, though Trump continues to appeal that case. Peter Harlambous, ABC News, New York.
2: A New York City Legionnaires outbreak is now at 60 cases, but officials say numbers are slowing. A popular minivan is the subject of a safety investigation.
3: NHTSA has opened a new probe into the airbags on the Honda Odyssey. The agency says airbags can deploy while the vans are in motion, leading to injuries, and that this could affect more than 800,000 Odysseys made between 2010 and 2017. NHTSA says they're currently conducting a technical review.
2: ABC's Mike Dubusky. A sheriff's deputy in Michigan helped pull two boys to safety who were trapped in a house fire. The Oakland County Sheriff's Office says it happened last Friday. The deputy, first on the scene, grabbed a trash can, put it under a second-story window, and climbed up to reach the boys, aged 10 and 12. They were treated for smoke inhalation and released from the hospital. Dave Packer, ABC News.
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8: On the latest Balance of Power podcast, we talk with Republican Congressman Troy Downing of Montana, who serves on the House Financial Services Committee, about the stubborn inflation facing Fed Chair Kevin Warsh.
9: Well, here's the thing, is we see in certain sectors of the economy, some things are particularly volatile just based on headlines. And I think we'll continue to see that, especially on the energy side, especially, you know, prices at the pump. But, you know, long term, I'm feeling pretty good about the direction we're going. No, we're not going to say mission accomplished. But, you know, one of the things that I think about often in federal monetary policy is, you know, we talk about the dual mandate of employment versus price stability. And I believe that what we're going to see from Warsh is really focusing on that price stability, which I think has the most meaningful long-term impacts. And I do believe we're going in the right direction, but I don't believe that we should be, you know, singing praises on something that that may be transitory in nature.
10: Well, with I appreciate that answer. With that dual mandate in mind, do you think it's time to cut, or is it too early?
9: You know, I think it might be a little too early right now, but I'm going to leave that to the folks in the Fed to make that decision. I think that that we have leadership there that is going to make the right decision to make sure we stabilize and don't just create this ringing effect of a pendulum, you know, swinging drastically that is not in anybody's interest. So I'm feeling pretty good about, you know, where we're going to go with the Fed moving forward and really focusing on that price stability part.
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13: Hey there, you're listening to The Deal with Alex Rodriguez and Jason Kelly on Bloomberg Radio. I'm Jason Kelly, and today you're hearing a part of our conversation with two-time Olympic gold medalist,

0: and hockey star Hillary Knight. Hillary Knight joins us. Truly one of the goats of the game of hockey. What a treat. We've watched you over the years. We watched you win a gold medal not that long ago now. Probably feels like a long time for you since so much has happened in the intervening time. So welcome to the deal.
1: Yeah, thanks for having me. It feels like yesterday, right? The gold medal win.
0: Does it? Yeah, yeah. Does it sometimes wear off?
1: Sometimes. And then when I'm doing something athletic, I'm like, wow, I should kind of get back on the horse.
0: Yeah, absolutely. So speaking of the off season, I mean, it's such a fascinating time for professional hockey, especially women's professional hockey. It feels like that something really special and interesting is happening. Finally, I dare say, with a professional women's hockey league, it's happening. So give us a sense of what it feels like on the inside and whether it does feel like, wow, okay, we're doing this, because you've been a part of this for a long time.
1: Yeah, well, I think first off, we just finished year three, right? So we're very much so in the infancy in comparative to other professional leagues out there. And I know our salaries were recently published and people were like, oh my gosh, they're so low. And yeah, they are low, but they also are like a starting point for us to continue to build and grow and deepen our CBA when that becomes available to renegotiate. But yeah, I think for so long, we craved investment and we needed a structure of investment and a vehicle to get us to that sustainability level. And we found that in the Mark and Kimber Walter group. And it's been phenomenal to see where professional hockey has grown in such a short amount of time.
0: All right, so let's jump right in there, because I know Alex and I both have a lot of questions about that deal. That is the deal that sort of sets this all in motion. We were fortunate to have Billie Jean and Alana on our show. It's now a couple of years ago, and they were talking about sort of the development of that. And keep me honest on the history here. You and some other star players had essentially said, we're not playing until we have real confidence that there is a sustainable financial investment into this league. How did Mark and his family and Billie Jean and Alana ultimately, how did they convince you that they were for real?
1: Yeah, well, honestly, and that's true. We sort of embarked on something called the Dream Gap Tour, which we sort of curated an experience for the players to give them resources, some sort of training stipend to continue that programming so people wouldn't be left without or absent from playing games, because, you know, we have to continue that development piece. So we embarked on the Dream Gap Tour for a handful of years. COVID hit, we were able to float ourselves. And honestly, Billie Jean King and Alana Kloss brokering that deal and getting us in the right rooms to find the right vehicle. And the whole foundation of the conversation was, we want to provide a professional experience to the players. And that's something that we lacked for forever, right? I think if we're looking back and reflecting, we really had a lot of semi-pro leagues and a lot of, just one-off sort of endorsements or trying to capitalize on a moment versus strategic investing. And so when we had those conversations, you know, I think at first we were a little apprehensive because the hockey world is very insular and different, right? There's a lot of nuances to the sport, and to have an investor that doesn't necessarily know that world right off the hop, we're like, oh my gosh, you know, how is this going to work out? But to have advisors and guidance from Billie Jean King, and she's been through it many different times before, and then also the promise that we're going to provide a professional league and we're going to give it enough gas and enough legs to be able to carry itself for many, many years was extremely exciting for us.
2: Yeah, Billie Jean and Alana are just incredible. They're forces of nature and they work so well together. Going to Mark Walter, who's a partner, he's a governor in the NBA. When you see what Mark Walter's built at Guggenheim in like 25 years, it's incredible. Then he goes to the Dodgers and takes him from basically bankruptcy to the greatest franchise in the sport. And now he's bought the Lakers for $10 billion. Everything he touches turns into gold. But when Alana and Billie Jean put you in the room with Mark, what was it about Mark that impressed you, that you said, this is the right person for us or the right group for us to follow?
1: Yeah, I think just the authenticity of the promise, right? And knowing someone who's done it before and having that experience with the MLS, like previously, when it's a very, very much so a startup league, right? And being able to move, I guess, in a non-traditional way, while also having inlays that were traditional from his sports experience and other other backgrounds was really exciting. So it was sort of this like 1-2 punch of

0: approach that we could really be dynamic in the spaces that we wanted to move in, the doors that needed to be open, and obviously a massive strategic investment to be able to give this self these things wings. And yeah, it's crazy to see the growth in such a short amount of time. And I think just like as a player, when you're in it and you're so close to it, we're expanding this year, another few teams, right? It's like, what are we doing? But we're already going to be at 12. Like, that's insane. So it just goes to show the promise and the commitment that this group has and where they want to take the sport, which is incredible.
1: And so when you go into that room, Hillary, what are you asking for specifically? Like, you've seen what doesn't work. And so mm-hmm. what are the key components to the business from a player's perspective?
0: Yeah. And the simple answer is everything, right? We did not have really any structure to be able to support ourselves outside of what we were doing with our existing partnerships. And it wasn't enough money to give us the length and the depth that we needed. And so for many years, and we still don't necessarily have spaces that are created for us quite yet. So that's what's exciting with expansion. It's like, you know, how close are we to breaking ground on our own practice facility, or where are we plugging in to, you know, some of these major arenas and venues? So that's super exciting. But yeah, I mean, I think health insurance was a huge starting point for us, some sort of wage that, you know, livable, right? That people could make a career out of, because we had such a big drop off. If you weren't on any of the national teams after college, it's like, what do I do now? So we're losing a ton of talent. And then just all the things that go into one professional athlete being successful, right? Like, we're talking medical, business ops, hockey ops, the marketing structures, you name it. It really was this whole puzzle piece that we were able to put together.
2: Yeah, and just following up on what Jason just said, Hillary, like, when you're in these rooms, you're in like the top tier of like intelligence, people that can actually grow a business and scale it across the planet. But people don't know you won two titles at Wisconsin, University of Wisconsin, and then you got your MBA. When you mm-hmm. think about your MBA, how much comfort does that bring to you that you're in a room like this that you can actually handle yourself the way you have so beautifully?
0: I think, honestly, between the MBA and just being on a team sport and being around team sports, like, I felt really prepared because we were with so many amazing people, and you really figure out whose strengths you're relying on and what you can bring to the table and how you tap into those individual strengths and then collective strengths. But I would say going back to school was good because I understood a little bit more of the lingo. And, you know, that's where I think I was a little bit excited about the law piece, because that's a completely different kind of jargon in itself. So it was a really eye-opening experience and a really good personal growth experience as well, to just learn from these amazing people. But I think the biggest thing at the end of the day is you think you're just an athlete, right? And you're like, oh, I don't, it's sort of that imposter system. You're like, oh, what am I doing over here? And then you quickly realize like how many of those skills that you learn in sport are life skills and so applicable to not only just life, but, you know, any industry in general. And so that was really exciting to experience that.
1: Oh boy, she just hit a key square in the Alex Rodriguez bingo card, imposter syndrome. Alex, you've had these exact same experiences when you go into these rooms, right?
2: Oh, yeah. And somebody that came on our podcast, Steve Young, who we both, you know, love and admire so much, he talked about it. And he's reached the pinnacle both in the football field with titles and Super Bowls. And he's also, you know, part of a, you know, almost a $10 billion private equity fund. And he's a partner. And to this day, and I believe Steve is now north of 60, he's still experiencing it. But it's okay to talk about it, because that's how you kind of get past that moment. So I love that you said that.
1: So Hillary, take us in, you know, into the more recent past, where you're going from negotiating for health insurance, and within a matter of a couple years, you're playing in front of a sold out crowd at Madison Square Garden, like the world's most famous arena. We're all familiar. Like, what are the two or three things that provide that level of jump?
0: Yeah. Well, one, I think having the best product, right? I think at the end of the day, like, you're selling a product and that's your players, and you want to showcase them at the best of their ability, and you need to provide those things and those resources to continue to evolve, whether it's your superstars or your depth players. So I think they've done a tremendous job of

0: being able to plug away at that. But then also, I think one of the smartest things, and I know it's a little bit different up in Canada, but because hockey is still very much growing in the United States, providing a free live stream that is like a cable level quality and caliber to fans, so we can get introduced to new fans and also continue to secure sort of those fan bases that have always existed but now can exist consistently, and they know where to go and they know where to find the best players sort of in the world, duking it out night in and night out. So those were the two things top of mind. But there's so many things that go into supporting us on this stage. And if you look like year one, we're kind of figuring it out, right? Like we're disrupting our own industry. And then year two, we kind of have a good feel and a sense of that. And then knowing it's an Olympic year too, and how many more eyeballs we can capture and continue that awesome momentum from the world's greatest spectacle and track them back to what we're doing was just a huge success point for the league. And I think that went well, as you saw at Madison Square Garden.
1: Yeah. So talk about the Olympic side of this, because, when I think about the success of, the NWSL, for instance, clearly there are a lot of parallels here, but that sort of stage and the exposure, for lack of a better term, that the Olympics provide. Tell us more about the Olympic experience, because you've got two gold medals under your belt. How does that translate for you, both as a player as who wants to continue her professional career, but also as a business in and of yourself?
0: Yeah, I think they just shine a brighter spotlight on what we're doing. And there's this different type of fan that watches the Olympics.
1: Stay tuned for more of our interview with Hillary Knight. 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
12: This is a Bloomberg Money Minute. It's the middle of July, but the National Retail Federation says nearly two-thirds of back-to-school shoppers have already begun shopping and stocking up for the upcoming school year. Spending forecast to be a record $43.3 billion for elementary through high school students, another $103 billion for college kids. The U.S. military conducting more strikes against targets in Iran early Wednesday morning, sending oil higher in late trading. It's back above $80 a barrel. As for stocks, they ended the day higher thanks to blowout bank earnings this morning from the nation's biggest lenders and a better-than-expected read on inflation last month thanks to lower prices at the gas pump. The Dow gained 10 points. The Nasdaq up 2.

0: 134, nearly 1% higher, and the S&P added 28. And Sotheby's says an anonymous person paid just over $50 million for the skeleton of a Tyrannosaurus Rex named Gus today, the most ever paid for a dinosaur at auction. Tom Busby, Bloomberg Radio.
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3: We had robust results, knocked it out of the park, particularly in equity trading. Can this be sustained? Management said that while it's hard to replicate the second quarter earnings results from equity trading in particular, there's still a constructive backdrop. Some of the activity in the second quarter was really driven by the trading activity from SpaceX and the like that may be a bit more idiosyncratic to the quarter, but still really strong trading results expected.
4: What are the banks or the big lending books like Wachovia, like B of A, like Citi, what are they saying about the credit quality out there?
3: Yeah, credit quality has been really strong. You see that in Wells Fargo in particular. Their net charge-offs for the quarter, their loan losses were down about 10 basis points. And that was really led by much lower commercial loan losses in particular. So the commercial borrowers have been able to weather some of this economic uncertainty and expectations for rates to be higher for longer. So we're actually pretty sanguine about the credit quality for the group, at least in the near to intermediate term.
4: What are some of the return ratios that you and bank investors look at, and then how are they trending these days?
3: Yeah, returns and return on tangible common equity in particular is the key banking metric that we look at, and those were strong across the board. You see this in JP Morgan's adjusted ROTC, 23%. Their target over the longer term, 17%. They're vastly outstripping their targets and their expectations.
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6: Hey there, you're listening to The Deal with Alex Rodriguez and Jason Kelly on Bloomberg Radio. I'm Jason Kelly, and today you're hearing a part of our conversation with two-time Olympic gold medalist and hockey star Hillary Knight.
7: So Hillary, talking now as a governor of the WNBA team, the Minnesota Lynx, and seeing all the momentum you've experienced. I mean, literally, you've had a shotgun seat. Like, you've been watching this firsthand, from the CBA collective bargain agreement to starting a new league to being one of the best players in the world. What advice would you give my partners and I as far as building, continuing to build the WNBA, whether it's sponsorship, what should we be telling our TV partners, what should we be doing with ticketing, partnerships? Overall, what advice would you give us?
8: Yeah, I think it's not necessarily a moment, but a momentum piece, right? And that investment has to be strategic and authentic. And I think the biggest and the coolest thing about just women's sports in specific, if we put them in a silo, is the storytelling piece. And I think that's what's disruptive about them. And that's what gets fans even more engaged and involved, not only in the business side, but also a personal player side as well. And so that's what's been really exciting to see. So I'd say just authentic storytelling and starting there and figuring out how those partnerships really elevate the product, but then also the players' massive storylines that they can bring in. Because at the end of the day, we're all entertainers, right? And so I'm tuning in to watch that because I know about sort of the back end of what's going on. And that's exciting to me. And I want to see how everything unplays. And I think now just with, the way broadcast and streams are going, sports are such a massive and interesting thing to tune into, right? So it's really exciting to see the sports space evolve.
6: All right. Well, speaking of viewership, it would not be a hockey conversation if we didn't talk about probably the biggest storyline in hockey, men's or women's, over the past couple years, which is heated rivalry. Heard of it. what are the fascinating things, Hillary, that we saw with that is something that you sort of alluded to this, which is sports is this kind of like cultural common language. And this notion that, sports and culture, I mean, it's sort of the basis of this entire

0: entire show, Sports, Business, and Culture. But with something like Heated Rivalry, like, it pushes hockey into the zeitgeist and sort of the everyday conversation in a way that it hadn't been, at least for a time. Is there a way to capitalize on that sort of interest that, you know, people are just talking about hockey in general? And what do you make of that whole phenomenon?
1: Yeah, I think it was probably one of the best things to happen to the sport in general, if I'm just going to blanket statement, because I think sometimes I'm looking at the sport and I think we're a little bit behind the times, right? And I think it's wonderful to continue to have conversations and create more spaces for all sorts of different types of people who want to be fans of the sport that we all love, right? And I think Heated Rivalry was an awesome talking point and a great easy way to jump into a conversation that people might feel scared about having a conversation about queer community, right? And intersectionality of hockey. Because, you know, we want to create these safer spaces and, you know, it is a very insulated culture at times. And so I think it was great to kind of open the door and shine a little bit of light in different areas and continue that dialogue. And also, I mean, it's an entertainment piece. I mean, it's awesome.
0: Totally.
1: We rarely get great like hockey movies. So, I think we're all fans whenever a hockey entertainment piece comes out and you're like, okay. And by the way, I will sort of as an aside, when I met Connor Story in person, I was like, hey, where's the Russian accent? Like, that's how good this guy was, right?
0: Yeah,
1: like,
0: yeah.
1: It's like, what's going on? So yeah, it's funny you bring this up because I actually just, a jersey arrived this morning from those guys. So that was pretty cool. Yeah, yeah.
2: So Hillary and Jason, recently I was reading this article and it was predicting that by the year 2040, all the sports teams, the franchises, are going to be some of the biggest production companies in the world, which to your point about sports being the great AI trade, but also experiences. What's happening in New York right now, it's like mind-blowing.
0: With the Knicks.
2: It's all stories that we want more and more and more of, and we just can't get enough. So I think your forecast is spot on.
0: And so Hillary, like, but sort of putting some of those things together, I mean, you are the face of the sport. I'm not saying that as a like just to flatter you. It's true. Like, I mean, you're the most famous player in your game. And so with that comes a certain measure of responsibility, which clearly you exercised in getting this league started. What's the next thing that you think you can do? And maybe it is on the storytelling front or the media front or whatever that may be. What's something you can do, especially while we're going to talk about what you do after you play in a minute, but while you're still playing, what are the things that you feel like you can do to keep the sport front of mind?
1: Yeah, I think honestly, just imparting what I've learned on younger players and getting them to a level where they're comfortable to be their own advocate and they're comfortable pushing the envelope and continue to ask questions and sort of disrupt the space as we go along, because I think that's a very healthy growth. And I think we're going to need, you know, these young, bright minds to challenge things in a very constructive way to continue to push the sport forward and also get what they've earned along the way, right? And so that's something I think that's top of mind right now for me is that education piece. But yeah, it's exciting. I feel like the doors are wide open of, you know, what's the next thing that I can do in the sport? And I'm sort of sifting through what I want to do because I love building. And I think I have a gift to be able to kind of see what's coming along and figuring out what problem I can solve for the future. And that's super exciting to me.
2: So Hillary, I think you have a lot of gifts. And I think Jason, she reminds me of our mutual friend, Grant Hill. And Grant Hill is a Hall of Fame basketball player, Hillary, who is went to Duke, had a Hall of Fame basketball career. Now is an owner of team sports, multiple. Also is a top guy in TV, one of the top guys on TV. Like he has a real estate empire. So I think your challenge is going to be, you'll be pulled in so many directions with so many opportunities. But I think if I can just ask you this one question, in a dream world, what would Hillary and I be doing in 5 years? And you can wear multiple hats.
1: Well, honestly, I love the sport. I want to stay in the sport as much as possible. And so when I look at, maybe this is more than a 5-year plan, but I would love to put together an all women's ownership group and grab one of these teams whenever they do get spun off and are available for sale, because I believe in the product. I believe in the players so much. And I want to give them

0: the world, and I want to scale this thing and be able to grow. But yeah, that would be, I think, sort of the first thing that comes top of mind. But what's exciting about women's sports right now is anything you really enter into right now, it you're building, you're in that phase, and that's super exciting to me.
1: For the record, as we were prepping for this, Hillary, before you came on, I said to Alex, I was like, I bet she wants to own a team. I was like, I know enough about her to know the wager that she thinks. And also, like, learning a little bit even before, we got on with you about, and again, like, understanding from Billie Jean and Alana's perspective, sort of like how this all came about and the idea that you guys, you and the other players sort of came in. I just think it's an incredible case study in I think players being partners from the beginning. And, Alex obviously has a very unique perspective on this, having sat on both sides of the table. But, when a player is considered a partner from the outset and doesn't have to sort of fight from behind to get to that stature, I would imagine it really changes the dynamic. Is that fair? Does it feel like that in your league right now?
0: Definitely. And at times there's that healthy, like, what's going on, right? Like
1: Sure.
0: we're battling it out. But no, I think, and I could be mistaken, but I think we're the first league to launch with a CBA in place.
1: Yes.
0: So that's historic in itself, and I think that just goes to show the promise of this ownership group. And understand, like, sports business will evolve and it'll become what it will be. But right from the hop, they were really interested in getting this right, and they continue to be that way, which is exciting.
1: Well, and Alex, and I think you remember this. Sorry to just jump in on this because I think it's a really important point, and Hillary alluded to it a second ago, which is one of the really kind of radical decisions that was made early on was that Mark and Kimbra basically said, we're going to own the league. Like, we're going to own all the teams. We're not going to sell the franchises at the outset. We want to make sure that this is economically viable and sustainable. So we're going to own the whole thing and then sort of get to the point where I've got that right, Hillary? That
0: Yeah, they're
1: that's sort of
0: single
1: the
0: owner.
1: next turn, right? Yeah.
0: Yeah, and so, it definitely has, like, challenges, right? When you think about a single owner versus, like, multiple, and both ways you can cut it either way, right? And so I think what's really cool is they see this as a massive investment, and there's a whole structure behind it. And it's not just, oh, we're just going to write a check and then we're going to sell it off to here and then hope for the best. And so there are protections in place to make sure that this thing does have the right structure to be here forever. And that's
1: Yeah.
0: exciting.
2: So, Jason, permission to give Hillary a little bit of an idea? Hillary, am I cool with
1: Yes, do
2: that?
1: it.
0: Let's
1: Deals
0: go.
1: on the deal. Deals
2: I'm
1: on the
2: very
1: deal.
2: bullish
1: Let's
2: on
1: do it.
2: you. I love it. So I'm very bullish on your career, past career, future career. And I've been a big fan since around COVID, of all the things you've been doing. I kind of came familiar with you, but here's the idea. I think you create night sports. Okay. You like it so far.
0: Okay.
2: You go out and raise $250 million. Okay. You first, once your league is viable and it becomes economic, sustainable, you can invest in a handful of teams. There's examples in other sports like Arctos and Dio that have done this, but specifically for women's sports. And then after you do hockey, you can go to softball, you can go to women's soccer, and you can be involved helping multiple teams find their dream. What do you think?
0: I love it.
2: There you
0: I
2: go.
0: love it.
1: All
0: There you
1: right,
0: go.
1: done. To sort of put a bow on this, one of the things that really excited me about talking to you was that we did have this initial conversation about your league with Billie Jean and Alana. And so can you give us like a Billie Jean King story? It's like give us one Billie Jean King story from this process because she's also like one of one in terms of her personality and her approach. You must have a good one. You must have a good one.
0: Okay, I hope this isn't underwhelming, because we were the Blackhawks hosted us, like, years ago, and Billie Jean King, I don't think, ever had a hockey stick in her hand. And they're like, will you do the shot from center ice? And in front of a nearly sold out crowd at the United Center, she nailed it.
2: No
0: And
1: way.
0: that
1: My God, come
0: nailed it.
1: on. Thanks so much for listening to just part of our conversation with Hillary Knight. 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I'm Jason Kelly, and this is Bloomberg Radio.
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4: ABC News, I'm Dave Packer. Another day of strikes between the U.S. and Iran brings the return of a U.S. blockade in the Strait of Hormuz. President Trump reinstating the closure due to Iranian attacks there in the Gulf. And the 20% tax that President Trump yesterday said he wanted to impose on ships transiting the strait, he's now backed off that. One person is dead, two others missing in the San Francisco Bay where a three-deck pontoon boat went under. Fire Chief Dean Crispin.
5: We are going to continue for hours to make sure that we find these two missing people if possible.
4: He says there were 19 people on board. A day after an armed suspect was arrested near Capitol Hill telling police he was going to the Supreme Court, Justices Amy Coney Barrett and Elena Kagan went to Congress pleading for additional funding for security. The Department of Homeland Security announcing a temporary pause on traffic stops after ICE agents shot and killed two people in 1 week at traffic stops. This is ABC News.
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9: Underneath the surface, I am still concerned. And firstly, I don't know that we should be saying inflation is totally solved when core inflation in America is still at 2.6%. We are over 5 years of inflation above target, and we still have some pretty serious issues in the areas that matter most to consumers, like food, which is up 3% and still likely to accelerate ahead, and an extremely tight labor market that reminds me of the good old-fashioned demand-led inflation, which is still in the system as well. So I think two things can be true. We can celebrate that we've had some reprieve here this month in many areas of the report. This is good news for Chair Warsh as he heads into testimony, but it is too early to take our eye off the ball.
10: Francis, would I get thrown out of the Federal Reserve if I walked in and said, you know what, in today's world order, 2.5% core CPI, that's fine. I mean, in a world where there's globalization is going by the highway here and it's all, you know, every man for himself, costs are going to be higher. That's just the way it is. What happens then?
9: Would you get thrown out? No, but you'd probably be relegated to the basement with a few other colleagues who share the view, and you'd have to be really quiet about it. I suspect that the way we have to think about inflation now is really comes down to this idea of what is supply-led inflation and what is demand-led inflation. And the San Francisco Fed actually breaks this out, and what they find right now is that it's about half supply given.
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23: This is a Bloomberg Money Minute. The governor of New York today signing an executive order that pauses construction of large data centers in that state for 1 year, giving state officials time to assess the impact on energy use, water use, and the environment. On Wall Street, stocks saw gains today as worries about rising hostilities in the Middle East were offset by strong earnings this morning from five of the nation's biggest banks and on encouraging news about inflation, which still rose in June, up 3.5% from a year ago, but that was less than expected thanks to a sharp drop in the price at the gas pump. Now, at the closing bell, the Dow was 10 points higher, but thanks to a rebound in chipmaker shares, the NASDAQ shot up 234 points, a nearly 1% gain. The S&P added 28. And as the U.S. launched additional strikes on Iran early Wednesday morning, and President Trump has flip-flopped on his 20% fee on cargo ships passing through the Strait of Hormuz after an uproar from Gulf allies, oil is moving higher, now close to 80 bucks a barrel. Tom Busby, Bloomberg Radio.
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9: Underneath the surface, I am still concerned. And firstly, I don't know that we should be saying inflation is totally solved when core inflation in America is still at 2.6%. We are over 5 years of inflation above target, and we still have some pretty serious issues in the areas that matter most to consumers, like food, which is up 3% and still likely to accelerate ahead, and an extremely tight labor market that reminds me of the good old-fashioned demand-led inflation, which is still in the system as well. So I think two things can be true. We can celebrate that we've had some reprieve here this month in many areas of the report. This is good news for Chair Warsh as he heads into testimony, but it is too early to take our eye off the ball.
10: Francis, would I get thrown out of the Federal Reserve if I walked in and said, you know what, in today's world order, 2.5% core CPI, that's fine. I mean, in a world where there's globalization is going by the highway here and it's all, you know, every man for himself, costs are going to be higher. That's just the way it is. What happens then?
9: Would you get thrown out? No, but you'd probably be relegated to the basement with a few other colleagues who share the view, and you'd have to be really quiet about it. I suspect that the way we have to think about inflation now is really comes down to this idea of what is supply-led inflation and what is demand-led inflation. And the San Francisco Fed actually breaks this out, and what they find right now is that it's about half supply given.
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24: 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I'm David Gura. Today on the show, we're talking about what it takes to make it as a tennis player.
25: Tennis has its established rituals, and Wimbledon is probably the most entrenched in those rituals.
24: Hannah Miller covers media for Bloomberg, and she got to see the action up close.
25: The grounds are amazing. There's flowers everywhere. There's high tea. People are allowed to bring champagne into the grounds.
26: Thank you, ladies and gentlemen, if you could avoid opening bottles of champagne when the players are about to serve.
25: Oh, come on. If someone actually pops a champagne bottle and you hear the cork, like that's the noise interruption. It's not necessarily people screaming.
24: Wimbledon brings in a lot of money. If you wanted to attend the tournament this year without waiting hours in the queue for cheap tickets,

0: It could take you over $500,000 to secure a guaranteed seat on center court. That's almost double last year's price and triple the year before. Prize money for the marquee tournament is also on the rise. This year, the singles champs will each take home £3.6 million, or nearly $5 million. But while players in other leagues have gained ground toward benefiting from their sport's overall profitability, The Athletic's tennis reporter Matt Futterman says tennis sits in a more complicated gray area, with athletes taking home less than 20% of the revenue.
1: Compare that to the NBA, the NFL, Major League Baseball, National Hockey League. All of those athletes are guaranteed by their collective bargaining agreements about 50%.
0: Matt is the author of the forthcoming book, The Cruelest Game. He says the disjoint financial model of tennis creates a system that can sometimes encourage players to go hard with little payoff, unless they're at the very top.
1: You're seeing a lot of star players break down. The season is too long. It's 11 months. There's no off season. There's no breaks. The incentive is to play all the time. And you can't play all the time, especially now, because the game has gotten so physical, so taxing. The matches are so much longer than they used to be. The planet's getting hotter. It's getting harder to do their jobs. The work conditions are difficult.
0: And it's not just players. Tennis as a whole is at a crossroads. And some key figures in the multi-billion dollar sport are pushing for change to try to bring the business of tennis into the 21st century.
1: Tennis is sort of the last frontier in terms of change and modernization, and it is decades behind where other sports are.
0: I'm David Gura, and this is The Big Take from Bloomberg News. Today on the show, unpacking the complicated business of tennis. From media deals to player compensation, can an old-school sport stay up to date in a modern economy? Between the World Cup and the Knicks' historic win in the NBA Finals, it has been a big summer for sports. But when it comes to the way sports are structured, one exists on an island of its own.
1: Tennis is the ultimate oddball sport. It is so fractured. It's basically the United Nations. No real authority, or actually seven or eight different authorities and governing bodies. They all kind of hate each other.
0: The Athletic's Matt Futterman says tennis as an organized sport has been slow to grow up. It became professionalized in the late 1960s.
1: But the Grand Slam tournaments, the Australian Open, the French Open, Wimbledon, and the US Open, which were functioning independently, they didn't want to give up their independence. Eventually, you had these two things created called the ATP Tour and the WTA Tour, which were the men's tour and the women's tour. And then on top of all that, you have the International Tennis Federation, which is the world governing body, which is the sort of FIFA of tennis. And so you have this seven-headed beast, all of these people who are running these things with different agendas, fancy jobs, big salaries. And while it would make a lot of sense for them to come together, I've really never known a sports executive who negotiated himself or herself out of a fancy job and a big salary.
0: That fractured landscape means it's hard for the sport to make deals in the way most other sports do. Grand Slams make a ton of money from media deals. But smaller tournaments, the scores of games on the ATP or the WTA tours don't come close.
1: They've done an absolutely horrendous job of pooling their media rights. So they really devalue themselves. They compete with each other for both media deals, for advertising, and that drives the price down.
0: What does it mean for a corporate sponsor interested in backing tennis, having the kind of fractured landscape that you describe?
1: It is so hard for a corporate sponsor to get the value out of tennis that it gets from another sport. You take a company, I mean, just pick one out of the air that has had a big deal with Major League Baseball at the time, Bank of America. I think they have deals, or they've had a deal, you know, with the league and then a presence with just about every other team. And that's basically sort of one-stop shopping. There's no way to do that in tennis. I was having a conversation with one of the top executives at BNP Paribas, which is probably the biggest sponsor of tennis.

0: business in the world. And you know, one of their top executives, he said, I have something like 65 or 67 different contracts that I have to sign with different entities in tennis. And that's different media companies, different tournaments, different tours, different organizations. And so when you are a big sponsor and you're looking about how to spend your money, you know, you want to capture a big audience and you want to do it as easily as possible. Tennis is a hugely desirable audience, but they make it really, really, really hard for the people that are interested in tennis to connect with it and to partner with it.
1: Bloomberg Media reporter Hannah Miller says Grand Slams like Wimbledon are hot commodities for the companies vying for a media deal.
2: Tennis is set apart from other sports in that there are these must-watch events, and you see that with the Slam tournaments. For tennis fans, those are going to be must-see TV for them. So that does make it an easy sell.
1: Viewership has been on the rise, and so has participation. The number of Americans who play tennis has grown almost 60% since 2019.
2: COVID has actually helped increase people's interest in the sport, whether watching at home or even trying it for themselves. It's an easy sport to understand. You know, when you have one person winning over the other, there aren't any ties. It's just two people grinding it out.
1: And despite this fractured tennis landscape, Matt Futterman says a rising tide in the sport does lift some ships. Even though Serena Williams was eliminated in the first round this year, her match set an ESPN record for day two audience. Another great match could help drive interest in the sport's smaller tournaments or get more people playing.
0: People are still talking about the five and a half hour battle that Carlos Alcaraz and Jannik Sinner had last year at the French Open, the same way people still talk about the Roger Federer, Rafael Nadal, Wimbledon 2008 match. These sort of epic matches have a way of just capturing attention and grabbing people. They produce stars. They've put tennis sort of in the consciousness. I don't think there's any question that tennis is having a moment, and you know, that's down to people like Coco Gauff and Alcaraz and Sinner and Iga Swiatek and also Zendaya, who, you know, starred in Challengers.
1: Making money as a professional tennis player is uniquely hard compared to other sports.
2: It's very interesting, the contrast between like the highest end athletes and the lowest end. I think in other sports, if you're on an NFL team, you're doing very well, even if you're on the bench and not a starter.
1: Bloomberg's Hannah Miller explains that's because in the NFL, you're on a team, which provides for some of your needs as an athlete. Tennis players, on the other hand,
2: it's very individualistic. Everything is on you, or, you know, you and your partner if you're playing doubles.
0: You have a lot of overhead.
1: That's The Athletic's tennis reporter, Matt Futterman, again.
0: Your agent is taking something on the order of 20% of all your endorsement deals. You've got to pay a coach. You probably have to pay a physiotherapist. And remember, you earn money in pre-tax dollars. You pay out salaries in post-tax dollars. You've got a lot of travel expenses. You've got to find a place to train. It's the polar opposite about being a member of a team, where the team takes care of all those expenses. In tennis, you're an independent contractor, and it's all on you.
1: That makes the sport extremely top-heavy.
0: I mean, if you're Carlos Alcaraz or Jannik Sinner, you're probably making in the neighborhood of $100 million a year when you factor in all the prize money. But the bulk of that is going to be with endorsement deals and appearance fees and all sorts of things like that. So they are really in another stratosphere. The women, I think Coco Gauff is the highest paid player, and she's, you know, up in the 30s in terms of millions of dollars. The rest of the top 10, you're still doing quite well. You know, you should be in the eight figures, but then you have a pretty good fall off where you're getting into single digit millions. No, I'm not playing any violins for any of these people. You get outside the top 50, you start to get worried about falling outside of the top 80 in it. Cause once you're outside the top 80, you're probably around breaking even.
1: Start to move outside the top 100, and you're likely losing money on the game itself. But unlike some other sports, Hannah Miller says, one big tournament win can really make a difference for a lower-ranked athlete.
2: There's a great example of this with Arthur Ferry, who is, it's a Cinderella story. He's a Brit who had an amazing quarterfinal win over a top-ranked player. He has gone

0: overnight from being a no-name to one of the biggest names in the UK right now. He will make at least £900,000 just from getting to this point in the tournament. If you look at his winnings prior, that dwarfs what he's gotten before. And he's also now a great target for sponsors, and that'll be another great source of income as he goes along.
1: It's that point, the sponsorship deals that are never guaranteed but a possibility after a match or after retirement, that creates a model that keeps players in the game.
2: The model for this is Arnold Palmer in the 1960s and, you know, what Mark McCormick, who was the founder of IMG, which is sort of the first great sports and entertainment conglomerate and really the guy who made the sports business. And I think, you know, what McCormick and Palmer understood was that he could really be sort of the first great sports brand. He became, you know, something bigger in retirement than really he ever was during his playing career, especially from a financial point of view. And that has really been the model. You know, Roger Federer is making far more money now than he ever did as a tennis player.
1: This has been the Big Take podcast on Bloomberg Radio. I'm David Gura, and I spoke with Bloomberg's Hannah Miller and The Athletic's Matt Futterman about what it takes to make it as a tennis player. You can hear the rest of the episode on The Big Take wherever you get your podcasts.
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This is Horizons Middle East and Africa, our top stories this morning. Trump backs down. The U.S. president drops the proposed Hormuz cargo fee after urging from Gulf allies. But Washington intensifies its military pressure with fresh strikes on Iran. Asian stocks rally as softer U.S. inflation trims Fed rate hike bets. Tech shares lead gains with South Korea's Kospi jumping as SK Hynix surges on AI optimism. And China's growth engine sputters. The economy slows more than expected to the weakest in more than 3 years. It's just gone 8 a.m. across the Emirates. I'm Habir Abu Omar in Dubai. A lot of market news, a lot of geopolitical news as well. But before we get into that, let's take a quick look at where markets are this morning. U.S. futures in the green, pointing perhaps to another positive session in the S&P 500 later today. Now, that follows a gain in the S&P 500. So now we're seeing S&P futures 0.2% higher. A little bit of a retrospect, but let me run you through some of the numbers that we saw coming out of the biggest banks in the United States yesterday. It does show that Wall Street traders have cracked the code, perhaps, when it comes to equity trading, despite the geopolitical news that we're seeing out of the Middle East, the AI route. Five of the biggest U.S. banks reported yesterday. That includes Goldman Sachs, J.P. Morgan, Citi. Some of the numbers there, J.P. Morgan, $6 billion from stocks alone, 85% higher year on year. Goldman, $7.4 billion. That's a new industry high, up more than 70% year on year. And Citi, 45% jump. And perhaps on a regular day, that would be extremely good news. But in comparison to some of its peers, investors saw that as shallow. And that's why we saw the stock decline yesterday. Now, there are many factors pointing to this staggering performance, really, that we're seeing across the financial sector in the United States. The explosion of AI investment, the spending there that's been boosting wider economic activity. And let's not forget about the monster $75 billion SpaceX IPO that offered some $500 million or so to banks. But Jamie Dimon put it out the best, probably. Markets are booming right now. It's getting as close to as good as it gets. We just don't know how long this is going to last. And this is especially the case with the volatility that we're seeing in markets. And speaking of that, Asian equities are trading 2.3% higher, led by the Kospi in South Korea. We're seeing gains in SK Hynix, both the ADRs, but also the performance this morning in Seoul. It jumped as much as 11%. The ADRs had

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1: Or October. Those are the things we're watching out for in the market. Some individual names there as well that are important. But most importantly, from our region, is the strikes that we're seeing. U.S. President Donald Trump has backed away from his plan to impose a 20% charge on cargo shipments through the Strait of Hormuz after U.S. allies in the Gulf urged him to.
2: UAE, Qatar, Bahrain, and Kuwait, primarily, and then others. I spoke to all of them, and they would love to invest more money in the United States at record amounts, and that would be very acceptable. And this way, there's no fee.
1: Now, even as Trump dropped the plan, the U.S. announced it had resumed its blockade on Iranian shipping. American forces also launched a fresh wave of strikes on Iranian targets meant to degrade its abilities to hit commercial ships in the waterway. For more on this story, we're now joined, as usual, by Stuart Livingstone Wallace, our executive editor for the Middle East, North Africa, and Russia. Stuart, less than 24 hours probably, we saw President Trump announcing the 20% tariff and then backing away very quickly after saying that Gulf allies, including Saudi Arabia, the United Arab Emirates, had urged him not to. Just how surprising is that?
3: I think it was maybe more surprising they announced it in the first place. It was a very bizarre policy statement. On two fronts. Number one, the scale of it. I'm not quite sure who advised him that 20% would ever be acceptable to anyone. Mm. It effectively bankrupts the industry at that level. By our own calculations, a supertank would have to pay $30 million. Secondarily, it allowed the Iranians in a completely bizarre world to come out and say we were offering a much better deal on the tolls because ours were around $2 million a supertanker. I think there has to be, back to the original position, that there needs to be an international agreement on what fees might look like, or indeed whether there should be any fees at all. And as you know, I think the regional position, at least from the Arab side of the Gulf, is that there shouldn't be. It should be free navigation as it has been for decades.
1: And then we're also seeing that the blockade on Iranian ports and shipments has returned. This is according to President Trump's central command as well. Mm. Is it fair to say we're back at square one when it comes to this conflict?
3: Yeah, more or less. I would say two caveats to that. Number one is that the shipping companies have got somewhat better at sneaking out through the Strait of Hormuz, and we have seen a trickle of tankers coming out. So there is a playbook now for getting past all of that, and I think that's true both for, again, the west side of the Gulf and the Iranian side of the Gulf. Mm. And then the second thing that must be said as the caveat is that in terms of the strikes themselves, they are very focused. In other words, what they're trying to do here is send signals to each other. So if you look at the US, they're largely only targeting coastal military installations. As far as we're aware, there's been very little attacks or deliberate attacks on infrastructure of any sort beyond the military. And then from the Iranian side, similarly, they're mostly going after US military assets. There have been some exceptions, of course, like in Kuwait. So it is a very different level to what we saw in the first 2 months of the war. I think when that changes is when we should take that as a signal that things are escalating on a very, very serious level.
1: And sir, President Trump made the claim that he will get massive investment from Gulf allies in the region. That was in exchange for revoking that levy or that fee, the 20% fee. How likely is that the Gulf leaders are going to make those further investments, should I say, in the United States?
3: No, and I think that's exactly the key word, the further bit. So we already know that they'd pledged to invest certainly hundreds of billions, possibly trillions, in the US, and I think they were serious about that. We have seen a lot of deal flow this year. It's been very surprising the level at which it's happening, and we know that the Wall Street banks are going out and hiring a ton of people to manage it because it's on an unprecedented scale. So it is definitely happening. Whether the further element is true is a different matter. Now, we did get one source at one regional government who said that is not going to be the case. Whether that reflects everyone, I don't know. But I think given the scale they were already investing at, it would be difficult to do much more.
1: Yeah, and we haven't heard officially from these governments whether they have agreed to do this or not. But Stuart, thank you as always for joining me on the table. Stuart Livingstone Wallace, our executive editor for the Middle East, North Africa, and Russia. Now, turning back to the U.S., U.S. consumer prices declined in June for the first time in 6 years, with a key gauge of underlying inflation little

0: changed. Fed officials are likely to welcome the data ahead of the central bank's upcoming meeting at the end of the month, though inflationary pressures remain. I'm now joined by Bloomberg's David Savage, who is with our MLive team. David, good to have you on this morning. Softer than expected inflation data that we saw coming out of the United States. Traders are now pairing their bets for a hike in July. Has the news changed anything else at all when it comes to the hike for the remainder of the year?
1: Yeah, I think that's exactly it. It certainly changed expectations in terms of pricing of that July hike. It basically took that July hike off the table for now. But the general trajectory, it remains relatively unchanged. We still are pricing a hike for 2026 and another hike potentially leaning in that direction in early 2027. And so the earliest hike for now would be September, October. So I think that leaves, you know, a lot of economic data in between. But I think what that does is if the July hike is off the table, it really puts the spotlight back on where we're seeing oil trend. I think that'll have, you know, more influence on where bonds are trading than, you know, commentary from the Fed in the very near term.
0: And David, another topic, slightly different from monetary policy. We are kicking off earnings season. I was just speaking about banks in the United States. We're also waiting to hear more about the AI drought and the AI trade, essentially. And we know that ASML and TSMC are under the earnings spotlight. What can we expect out of those two companies, and how would it solidify this artificial intelligence game that we're seeing in markets?
1: Well, that's exactly it. These earnings are coming at a very critical point where we've seen this, you know, very relentless semiconductor rally, equity momentum rally, you know, really come under pressure in the last couple of weeks. Now, it's really seemed to have gotten, you know, a breath of new life here today on the back of this CPI data. But these earnings are really a test. We've seen actually, you know, preliminary earnings from Samsung earlier this month, you know, really failed to stem some of the selling. We saw, you know, really positive sales numbers from TSMC also do little to stem the selling. So, you know, markets are more upbeat today, but, you know, they're really going to be looking at I think particularly, you know, the guidance and the CapEx guidance to get a gauge of, you know, number one, you know, are we starting to continue to see that trend where, you know, the companies continue to guide higher on top of beating earnings expectations, but also, you know, how are the profits, you know, evolving in the value chain? There's been, you know, some fundamental concerns that, you know, it's getting too concentrated in areas and it's unsustainable. So it will be interesting to see, you know, how the CapEx guidance comes through and whether, again, they raise further.
0: All right, David, we're going to have to leave it there. David Savage, Bloomberg MLive strategist. Now coming up, the outlook from Emirates NBD. Next, Stad Miller, chief economist and group head of research, joins us next. This is Bloomberg.

0: It's a multi-trillion-dollar industry. We'll show you what's happening in ETFs like no one else. ETF IQ, Mondays on Bloomberg. 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
5: 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I'm Joe Matthew on the South Lawn of the White House. 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
6: Making money isn't about drowning in emotions. It's about understanding what's actually happening. Markets are the best way to glean signal from noise, and that is what we try to do every morning. This is Bloomberg Surveillance.
7: There might be some that look at this morning's data and say, oh, mission accomplished, everything is swell. That is not my view. The members of our committee have no tolerance for persistently elevated inflation. And we share a resolute commitment to ensure price stability. Productivity growth has been strong, predating gains from AI adoption. America's labor force appears stable. Job creation has, in fact, kept pace with the workforce. We want economic growth to be more broad-based. This committee had long committed to a 2% inflation target. That is our resolution. That's what I'm here to say and double down on.
1: That was Fed Chairman Kevin Warsh speaking to U.S. lawmakers yesterday. The surprise slowdown in U.S. inflation is reshaping market expectations for Federal Reserve policy. Bond yields fell on the back of the news, and the dollar weakened after traders pushed expectations for the next Fed rate hike back to September or October. To discuss more on this, let's bring in Nick Stadmiller, Chief Economist and Group Head of Research at Emirates NBD. Nick, good to have you on the show. Welcome to the show. You just heard Fed Chair Warsh speaking about the mission is not accomplished despite those cooler than anticipated headline numbers on the CPI that we saw come out for June yesterday. Now, traders have pared down their bets for a July rate hike. They were expecting that 50-50 up until yesterday. Do you think that's the right way to go about it?
8: I do, Abir, and we've held for several months now. Our call has been that the Fed will remain on hold through the remainder of the year. And Warsh kind of surprised markets when he first came in as the chair and talking much more hawkishly than expected at his last press conference, at his first meeting as chair. And in a certain way, Warsh talking hawkish is doing some of the job for him. By talking hawkish and raising expectations for future hikes, it reduces the pressure on him actually to deliver on those hikes. So we think that inflation will moderate through the remainder of the year, especially in core prices, whatever happens to volatile food and energy prices, but that ultimately the Fed can hold policy where it is and let the existing amount of tightening do the job for it.
1: But while yesterday during his testimony to the Congress, he did not flat out say that he will either cut or hike or provide a lot of clarity on the path forward, but he did give a little bit more of a tilt towards possibly a hike towards the end of the year. Did you find that a little bit surprising, or do you think that he's just trying to appeal to the public?
8: Well, look, the Fed has a dual mandate, and that is price stability and maximum employment. And unemployment is already pretty close to where most Fed officials think the long-term average should be, or the sort of target rate. And so it's really inflation where they're missing. So it really behoves Chair Warsh to talk about inflation and underscore that commitment to get price growth down. Ultimately, I think that he and other Fed officials have to concede that a hike is a possibility because inflation is still above target and price growth does look a little bit sticky. But again, simply by acknowledging that, I think it allows the Fed to keep control of the narrative and to keep inflation expectations well anchored. If Warsh were talking overly dovishly, I think you would see inflation expectations, you know, really start to grind higher. So it's really a matter of letting the rhetoric do the work for policy.
1: Okay, and just returning to the geopolitics, the region itself, we've been seeing escalations over the past couple of days or so from the Middle East, and I've been asking this question to quite a lot of people, but just because it's timely, it's a fast-developing situation. Do you think the market has mispriced just how long this conflict could go on for and has mispriced those flare-ups that could potentially and are happening?
8: Well, I think these sort of tail risks in geopolitics are one of the hardest things to price. And ultimately, what oil traders have to do is trade supply, especially at the front end of the curve. So short-term delivery, I'm not talking about the long-term futures. But in the front end, traders have to price supply and demand as they see it. So a couple of weeks back, essentially what was happening is refiners were already running at max capacity, the refiners that are online, and oil was coming out onto the market as Hormuz was opening up, and prices had to come down because there was extra supply and lower demand. So it's not really an expectation story. And then when you have that dynamic as prices were coming down, I mean, ultimately, it doesn't really make sense to buy oil and hold it just in case something might flare up. So I think the answer to your question really is it's not something that traders can price accurately. They just have to price the information that they have in front of them at that moment.
1: Okay. And let's focus on the economies of the region a little bit now. And I want to point to one major, well, the biggest economy in the region, Saudi Arabia. It's seen a lot of benefits from higher oil prices. The exports are at an all-time high. It's doubled down on other routes. But our own calculations suggest that the fiscal break-even for Saudi Arabia is higher now, especially if you account PIF spending. So when it and the infrastructure spending as well. So when it comes to the outlook on Saudi Arabia, just generally, what does that look like now?
8: Well, you raise a very good point, Abir, because I think the narrative back in March and April was, oh, higher oil prices are more than offsetting the production declines, and therefore the budget deficit should unambiguously improve. And there are a couple of dynamics going on. One is oil prices go higher, subsidies to Saudi citizens for energy go up. Also, obviously, defense spending has gone up in Saudi Arabia this year. And then third, as you point out, is the infrastructure. And so last year, there was a real recalibration underway, reevaluating some of the more ambitious projects in Saudi Arabia. And now what we've seen this year is not only sort of a doubling down on the projects that they think are most economically viable and that they want to prioritize, but also looking at things like supply chain resilience, adding redundancy to some of their pipelines, and all that spending starts to stack up. So we think that the budget deficit will tighten a little bit from where it was last year, but it's still going to be elevated because they have those ambitious spending plans.
1: Okay, so a little bit of a silver lining for Saudi Arabia this year. Nick, thank you for joining us this morning. Nick Stadmiller, Chief Economist and Group Head of Research at Emirates NBD. Now, Warren Buffett has pledged to completely dispose of his roughly $140 billion stake in Berkshire Hathaway over the next 8 years. He's announced a new round of donations to charities tied to his family, but he paused donations to the Gates Foundation for the first time in nearly two decades. This comes after the release of documents reigniting scrutiny over Bill Gates' ties to the late sex offender Jeffrey Epstein. And IBM is in focus after it posted the biggest drop in nearly six decades following preliminary second quarter revenue that missed estimates. Sales came in at $17.2 billion versus expectations of $17.9 billion, while infrastructure revenue fell 7%. CEO Arvind Krishna said IBM was caught off guard as customers shifted spending towards servers, storage, and memory. And payment processing firms Stripe and Advent International have offered to buy PayPal in a deal valuing the company at more than $53 billion, according to a Reuters report. The 60.50 a share dollar represents 28% premium to PayPal's closing price on Tuesday and is backed by about $50 billion in committed financing from banks. The two suitors would jointly own PayPal with equal stakes and do not plan to break up the company, according to the report. Now, still ahead, as China's GDP growth drops to a three-year low, will Beijing unleash stimulus? More analysis next. This is Bloomberg. We'll be right back.

0: 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I'm Michael McKee at Mount Everest, and this is Bloomberg.
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startup DeepSeek is set to be laying the groundwork for an IPO with a filing possible as soon as this year. Sources say the company is working with accounting firms on its financials and is targeting a market debut around late 2026 or early 2027. We are told that DeepSeek is also seeking fresh private funding ahead of the offering at a valuation of at least $71 billion. And Saudi Arabia has become the biggest buyer of drones from Taiwan, purchasing a record $47 million worth last month. The shipment made the kingdom Taiwan's largest export market for drones, and the purchases come as Taiwan seeks to grow its drone industry and position itself as an alternative supplier to China. And coming up, we will talk to Megan Sutcliffe, Middle East Principal Analyst at Sibleen, as President Trump threatens to hit Iran's power plants and bridges next week. That is coming up next. This is Bloomberg.

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1: On the latest edition of the Bloomberg Businessweek Daily Podcast, a conversation with Udesh Jha, Chief Risk Officer at Kalshi, as the company looks to build a market around AI compute.
2: We are filling a void in this marketplace, which was very important. If you're Bloomberg, for example, is very big in the swaps market, as you know, for pricing interest rate swaps or any other derivative or any other deal that depends, forward curve is very important. It is extremely valuable for anybody doing a 5-year swap or a 2-year swap to know what would be the rate on a particular index out there, right? And that's precisely what we have done. We know that eventually this market is going to become quite large. Some estimates of the total addressable market size are in trillions. If you look at the amount of funding committed to by the hyperscalers, they are north of $500 to $600 billion just for 2026. And if you look at multiples beyond that, what this market could be, it's a very large market. So we are getting a lot of inbound, but we do want to start first with a natural requirement, which is to bring price discovery in the marketplace.
1: Why are you better positioned to build this tool than they are?
2: For a few reasons. One, the compute or the GPU market is not standardized at this point in time. And the prediction market also ensures very robust price discovery at much lower levels of total open interest that we have seen through many of other contracts. This is where it is very uniquely positioned.
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1: This is the Bloomberg Black Business Beat. Former NFL player and former Washington Commanders president Jason Wright is now focused on building up women's sports. He's head of investments at Project Level, a private investment fund dedicated to women's sports at Ariel Investments. The fund recently reached $250 million, and Wright spoke to Bloomberg about what hitting that number means for Project Level.
2: Women's sports are the small caps of sports, and so $250 million puts us amongst, if not the largest women's sports fund in the world, and that allows us to get at scale in the cap table so that we can really bring what's unique to us, which is operational expertise, not just the ability to run a healthy P&L and EBITDA producing women's sports franchises and leagues, but also to bring the relational capital to get good deals done.
1: Wright also says the overarching goal at Project Level is to get women athletes paid more. I'm Bloomberg's Justin Milliner on the Black Business Beat.
3: This is Horizons Middle East and Africa, our top stories this morning. Trump backs down. The U.S. president drops the proposed Hormuz cargo fee after urging from Gulf allies. But Washington intensifies its military pressure with fresh strikes on Iran. Asian stocks rally as softer U.S. inflation trims Fed rate hike bets. Tech shares lead gains with South Korea's Kospi jumping as SK Hynix surges on AI optimism. And China's growth engine sputters. The economy slows more than expected to the weakest in more than 3 years. It's just gone 8:30 a.m. across the Emirates. I'm Abir Abu Omar in Dubai, and we still have a lot to get through for the program. But a quick look at where equity benchmarks are sitting at half past the hour. U.S. futures are still tilting higher, 0.2 higher at this point. Asian equities 2.1% higher, but the big story out of the United States yesterday really was with those big banks reporting their earnings, their staggering earnings. We saw the likes of Goldman, JP Morgan, Citi reporting their earnings. And JP Morgan, for example, $6 billion gain from stocks alone, a personal best, an 85% gain. Goldman Sachs, $7.4 billion. That is an industry high, a new industry high. And just to add a little bit more context to that, Goldman's equities revenue this quarter was slightly more than its full year result in that division in 2019. That's just 7 years ago. So in comparison, Citi's 45% jump in the division was seen as shallow by investors, and that is why we saw a decline in the stock by the close. Multiple reasons leading to this gain. We're seeing the explosion of AI investment over the past couple of quarters. The spending there has boosted wider economic activity, and also we cannot forget about the SpaceX IPO that handed about $500 million or so in fees to a bunch of banks. M&A activity alive and well. Morgan Stanley recently put out a note saying that volumes in mergers and acquisitions are on track to make this year the biggest year for deals. But Jamie Dimon, JP Morgan's chief, put it out the best. We just don't know how long this performance is going to last. We're also keeping an eye out on individual names. IBM dropped 25%, the most in decades, with those preliminary results worse than expected. But Asian equities are climbing today, 2.1% higher, led by the Kospi in South Korea. I'm taking a look at it now, about 7% higher. SK Hynix now trading 9.3% higher after a staggering performance in the ADRs yesterday. And then the story with oil is the same story that we've been chasing over the past few days. 1% higher almost. The movement in the Strait of Hormuz, something to keep an eye on. And then the yield on the 10-year notes, not doing much today. They did rally yesterday after that softer than expected U.S. consumer price report for June came out. Fed Chair Warsh not really signaling a rate hike or a rate cut, but giving just a little bit more clarity on the situation. But perhaps the most important element in all of this is that after the CPI rate came out, the chances of a hike for this month sank below 20%. So traders clearly keeping an eye out on those economic data reports coming out of the United States. Now let's turn back to the geopolitical story from the Middle East. President Trump has told Fox News that the U.S. will hit Iran's power plants and bridges next week. This

0: unless Iran comes to the negotiating table. Trump said he will target Iran's energy infrastructure last. It comes as the U.S. ramped up economic sanctions on Iran.
1: I gave them a chance. I wanted to give them a chance at making a deal. You know, we had a deal 2 days ago. It was done. And then all of a sudden, they couldn't do it. They didn't like something about the deal. They couldn't do it. And they shot first. And that was a big mistake that they shot first, because we have been knocking the hell out of them.
0: Joining us now to discuss the latest in the region is Megan Sutcliffe, Middle East Principal Analyst at Sibylline. Megan, good to have you on this morning. Thank you for joining us. Let's just start with where things are in the region right now. The MOU that was signed over 3 weeks ago at this point has all but collapsed. First of all, is that a fair assessment? And then second of all, we're also nearing the August deadline for those negotiations that are seemingly not happening. So where does this whole thing leave us when it comes to the technical talks?
2: Good morning. You're certainly correct that what we are witnessing right now is the slow collapse of the memorandum of understanding between the United States and Iran, and that the longer that this process persists, the less likely it is that we're going to see a major diplomatic breakthrough before the MOU formally expires on the 20th of August. Right now, what we're also seeing is, of course, the United States and Iran engaging in increasingly escalatory exchanges of fire, with the attacks that we're seeing in the Middle East becoming intense day by day. These are also paired with threats by US President Donald Trump, indicating that the US will soon begin striking energy infrastructure or bridges within Iran. And that is extremely concerning from a regional stability point of view. But at the same time, it is notable that we've already seen those claims and threats from the United States before. It doesn't guarantee that they're going to happen, and it's likely a negotiating tactic at this point to try and trigger a breakthrough.
0: Megan, I was taking a look at some of the notes that you had earlier, and you mentioned that it is unlikely for Israel, which is a third party in all of this that led the initial attacks with the U.S. on Iran, that it is unlikely for Israel to get involved for the time being. Do you think that the elections, the upcoming elections there, have a part to play in this? And what are the other reasons you don't think Israel, that was up until a few weeks ago a major player in all of this, not getting involved?
2: You're absolutely correct that Israel was an integral part of the initial war campaign that the United States launched on the 28th of February. And it has also been a part of the ceasefire process, given its adherence to the ceasefire when it first came into force in mid-April. At the moment, of course, the election that is going to be upcoming within Israel and that will have to happen before the 28th of October is going to be weighing on the national calculus. But generally speaking, when it comes to national security, at this point in time, Israel is highly aware of just how delicate and changeable the relationship is with the United States. That's something that's true for all regional parties. And so going forward into the next few months, it's unlikely that we're going to see Israel acting unilaterally when it comes to Iran. Though, of course, there are other factors that could push us closer to an Israeli intervention, such as the relaunch of major combat operations on the part of the United States, which could well draw in Israel as a cooperating party or as an ally.
0: And Megan, we're also seeing a parallel thing at play here between Yemen's Houthis and Saudi Arabia, a flare-up yet again. So perhaps this is an existential question at this point, but what would it take at this point to bring this much-needed stability to the region?
2: Well, I think that if I had the answer to that question, I'd be in a slightly different job than I currently am. However, when it comes to what is going to be needed for a breakthrough here, of course, many have noted that it is incredibly easy to start wars, but it is incredibly challenging to finish them. And every war that has finished in the past has either occurred through a victory or through some kind of mediated settlement and negotiation. It's clearly demonstrated in this situation that the United States has been unable to entirely Iran and claim victory or topple the regime within Tehran. And the same can be said when it comes to Houthis in Yemen and various other Iranian proxies that are active throughout the region. So in absence of a clear victory, of an absolute imbalance of power that facilitates the routing of an adversary, the other option, of course, is going to be negotiations. And it's only in those situations that we're likely to see a breakthrough. That's not to say that that process would be simple. Of course, when it comes to Yemen, this is a conflict that has gone on for over 15 years. However, it is one of the ways that we'll be going forward. It's something we've seen Saudi Arabia pursuing over the past few years, and likely something that we're going to continue seeing Saudi pursue, as well as other parties in the region at this point in time.
0: And just finally, President Trump also met with Iraqi Prime Minister, the new Iraqi Prime Minister Ali al-Zaidi yesterday, with the U.S. pledging to leave Iraq. Quite a monumental development there. How significant is that development in the midst of everything that's happening in the Middle East?
2: It is significant in the context of both Iraqi politics and, of course, the regional developments that we've seen over the past few months. Currently, the US is engaged in a broader drawdown of its troops from Iraq, and this was something that began in September of 2025. And, of course, US troop deployments into Iraq are far lower than they were 10 years ago, for example. Last year, at the beginning of the drawdown, there were only 2,500 US service personnel stationed within Iraq. And what we saw being announced in the meeting yesterday was a clarification on timelines, that essentially the US will complete this drawdown by September. In the context of Iraqi politics, of course, that presents many concerns when we're looking at the global anti-ISIS coalition that is still operating within Iraq and within Syria, as well as the broader tensions between the United States and Iranian-backed proxies in the region. That's something that's going to continue to be an issue, but the drawdown will likely continue.
0: All right, Megan, we're going to have to leave it there. A pleasure to have you on this morning. Megan Sutcliffe, Middle East Principal Analyst at Sibylline. Now, turning back to another region, China's economy slowed more than expected last quarter to the weakest in more than 3 years. The country's National Bureau of Statistics cited external uncertainty and domestic supply-demand imbalance for the slowdown. The data now turns attention to what policymakers will do next to ensure their annual growth goal is met. Let's get more on the latest numbers out of China from our Bloomberg China economy and government editor, Alan Wong. Alan, good morning. Good to have you on. Just talk us through some of the weaknesses that we saw in the headline number and what exactly led to that slowdown.
3: Yeah, of course. Statistics Bureau put it as an imbalance. That is kind of an understatement of the problem that China's economy faces. We're seeing very weak domestic demand, including investment and consumption. Investment actually fell year over year, which is not something that you would expect from an economy like China's, which has been growing nonstop over the last few decades. So that spells trouble for China, and part of that story is obviously the property market crisis there. Home prices kept falling, even though in the month of June, the fall eased a little bit, but the overall story and trajectory is still going down. That's not good news for China's consumers, because they're seeing their wealth evaporate, and that will hurt their sentiment in terms of spending. And in terms of investment, that too has been falling, and that means that the private sector doesn't want to invest and start new factories. And that is a problem for China's economy, because that makes up a big chunk of growth. So that is mostly the main source of domestic weakness. And then I think the next natural question is, what can China do?
0: Yeah, and that's exactly my next question. What actions can we expect from Beijing to return to target growth?
3: Yeah, exactly. So the problem is that China has signaled that it doesn't see an urgent need to do a lot more than it has promised to. And based on the conversations we've had with economists, there's a consensus that China will improve the implementation of previous policies and will, for now, hold off from any fresh stimulus measures. One area they could look into is fiscal spending. Chinese government spending in recent months have slowed down to many people's surprise, and but that's one leverage that China has used previously to try to boost the economy. For example, it could pick up the pace of investing in infrastructure. Launching these large projects can often be a good source of growth for China, as we've seen in previous years.
0: All right. Bloomberg's Alan Wong keeping on top of those China numbers for us there. And coming up, 4,000 participants are taking part in Ethiopia's national dialogue to address its deep political divisions and internal conflicts. We'll bring you the latest on that story next. 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
5: 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We're going to get some key reports.
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3: Bringing you the latest geopolitical news whenever and wherever it happens. I'm David Gura. I'm Solarte Ayuni in Bolivia, and this is Bloomberg.

0: Ethiopia is launching a month-long national dialogue to address its deep political divisions, internal conflicts, and strained regional relations. The initiative faces major hurdles as key opposition groups have already refused to participate. For more on this story, we're now joined by Bloomberg's Fasika Tadesi in Nairobi. Fasika, good morning. Thank you for joining us. This issue, why does Ethiopia need a national dialogue, really? And what are the issues that this dialogue is intended to address?
1: Thanks, Sabir. So as you mentioned on the intro, Ethiopia is going through a systemic and deep division among Ethiopians between the political parties, civil societies, and among the nations. So that's one of the reasons the country needed the national dialogue. The second one is there is a tension or ethnic tension and conflicts all over the country, even in the northern part of the country or in Amhara, in Oromia. So there are different conflicts across the country. That's also the other reason for the national dialogue. And also there is a disagreement over the constitution, where the country should, how the country should be led. So there's a difference among Ethiopians and political parties on that as well. And also there is a trust issue between regional governments and regional with the federal government and among the people. So those are the reasons why the country is needed the national dialogue, with the aim of addressing all these challenges.
0: And so, Fasika, those are the issues that have been identified as priorities. So what is expected, or what are the expected outcomes of this national dialogue?
1: So the first thing is reaching on or generating a national consensus among these differences. And also we expect, or the expected outcome is to have a change in the government structure. And also we're hearing the Prime Minister saying several times that the outcome will lead the government to change or to limit the government term, mainly the Prime Minister or the President's term. That means only two terms. That means the first time we'll be seeing the government term is limited by the Constitution. Yeah.
0: All right, Bloomberg's Fasika Tadesi, thank you so much for covering that story and following it for us. Now, coming up, we'll talk Wall Street.

0: morning. Good morning. This is Bloomberg Surveillance.
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0: Technology is embedded in every aspect of our lives, and that revolution is playing out in real time. 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Bloomberg is bringing you the stories of companies and people that are pushing tech to new frontiers and the politics reshaping global tech markets. 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
9: Looking forward, we know that things rarely move in a straight line. While we continue to see a largely resilient economic backdrop in the U.S., risks can emerge quickly and drive periods of disruption and volatility across markets. A keen focus on risk management remains paramount as we support clients across a range of market conditions. But it's also clear that we are seeing broad-based momentum across the franchise and a very strong environment for client activity.
10: I can't tell you that it's impossible that we will exceed the 11%. We're just not going to box ourselves into that, given that we see opportunity to take actions on the offense, which are accretive to shareholders and support our path to our medium-term targets.
11: I just think we're in a very healthy, active, exuberant market with very high prices and very high volumes, and we benefit from that. We just don't know how long it will continue. Could it get a lot better than this? It can get better. But, you know, how much better? I don't know.
1: Those were the chiefs of some of the biggest U.S. banks on their record second quarter results from their stock trading divisions. A good day for a lot of those chiefs yesterday. However, the revenue surge is coming with a steep rise in bank expenses as they invest heavily in technology and top talent. For more on the story from yesterday and everything around it, we're now joined by Balazs Penz, our deputy managing editor for APAC Equities. Balazs, I was talking about those staggering results throughout the show, really. The increases year on year are just phenomenal for the likes of Goldman, JP Morgan, and Citi, even despite the comparison with its peers. But there's no surprise on the trading desk revenue. What did we learn from those Wall Street earnings yesterday?
12: I don't know if we just learned this. Maybe this was a reminder that the bank always wins. We saw record trading revenues for all these banks. We expected very strong numbers coming off of a record first quarter, but these even surpassed those expectations. And the signs are there that this increased volatility in stock trading, especially around the world, has really generated a lot of enthusiasm among investors. And while sometimes investors win, sometimes they lose, the banks are always benefiting from an increase in trading activity. So we are seeing incredible numbers. Goldman Sachs especially set a record for quarterly trading revenue. All the other banks have done really, really well as well, exceeding expectations, as you said. So overall, just a marquee quarter for these banks.
1: And Balazs, but there are some caveats there because costs are rising. Are we expected to see more of this performance going forward? What about that cost element especially?
12: Well, interestingly, some of that cost increase is a function of that amazing trading performance. There is a huge competition among the banks for talent and for ways to kind of take advantage of that enthusiasm among investors and of the huge activity, especially when it comes to the deals front, whether it's M&A or IPO. So there's a lot of competition for the top talent, and banks are having to set aside more and more money to be able to attract or retain that talent. So that's one area where the costs are increasing and where we can probably expect them to increase further. There was one interesting note from one of the banks. They cautioned against the sort of the use of AI and token spending. It's not a huge deal as yet, but they're seeing an increase of AI use, and it looks like that's something that they want to keep under control just to make sure the costs there don't get out of control.
1: All right. Milosh Benz, our deputy managing editor for APAC Equities, with everything we saw happening in Wall Street yesterday. Now on to some football news. Spain are into their first FIFA World Cup final since winning the tournament in 2010 after a comfortable 2-0 victory over France. Mikel Oyarzabal opened the scoring with a first half penalty before Pedro Porro sealed the win just before the hour mark. It was a disappointing performance from favorites France, whose star attacking lineup managed just 3 shots on target. Spain will now meet either England or Argentina in Sunday's final, which a lot of us will be watching. But before we head towards the end of the show, a quick look at where equity benchmarks are. Lots in the green, S&P futures in the green, NASDAQ 100 also 8/10 higher, and Dow Jones edging higher by the second. We're not seeing the same performance in Euro stocks 50 futures, a little bit lower today, perhaps impacted by the tensions continuing in the Middle East. And speaking of that, oil prices are edging a little bit higher, although steadying today in comparison with what they were doing yesterday, $85 on the barrel for Brent. That is it for Horizons Middle East and Africa. Stick around with us for Daybreak Europe. This is Bloomberg.
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3: On the latest Balance of Power podcast, we talk with Republican Congressman Troy Downing of Montana, who serves on the House Financial Services Committee, about the stubborn inflation facing Fed Chair Kevin Warsh.
4: Well, here's the thing, is we see in certain sectors of the economy, some things are particularly volatile just based on headlines. And I think we'll continue to see that, especially on the energy side, especially, you know, prices at the pump. But, you know, long term, I'm feeling pretty good about the direction we're going. No, we're not going to say mission accomplished. But, you know, one of the things that I think about often in federal monetary policy is, you know, we talk about the dual mandate of employment versus price stability. And I believe that what we're going to see from Warsh is really focusing on that price stability, which I think has the most meaningful long-term impacts. And I do believe we're going in the right direction, but I don't believe that we should be, you know, singing praises on something that that may be transitory in nature.
3: Well, I appreciate that answer. With that dual mandate in mind, do you think it's time to cut, or is it too early?
4: You know, I think it might be a little too early right now, but I'm going to leave that to the folks in the Fed to make that decision. I think that that we have leadership there that is going to make the right decision to make sure we stabilize and don't just create this ringing effect of a pendulum, you know, swinging drastically that is not in anybody's interest. So I'm feeling pretty good about, you know, where we're going to go with the Fed moving forward. And

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10: This is Bloomberg Daybreak here for this Wednesday, the 15th of July, from London and Brussels. Coming up today:
11: ratcheting up hostilities. The US hits dozens of Iranian targets as President Trump drops his plan for a 20% shipping charge in the Strait of Hormuz.
10: Not so subtle warning. The Bank of England's Bailey says Britain must maintain fiscal discipline as Andy Burnham prepares to become the UK's next Prime Minister.
11: A long way from the 80s, London's hottest days quadruple over the past 40 years.
10: Plus, swagger beats flair. Spain shuts down France and Kylian Mbappe with a 2-0 victory in the semi-finals of the World Cup.
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10: Good morning from London. 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
10: Let's start by looking at the markets, with just a handful of vessels crossing Hormuz and a US blockade taking effect. Brent crude this morning trades at $85.46. More volatility in the Asia session. The KOSPI actually leading gains and higher by 7.5%. SK Hynix rallying. Shanghai Shenzhen comp slipping with that GDP miss for China. European stock futures are in the green. And after Fed Chair Kevin Warsh says the central bank's mission on inflation isn't complete, you've got 10-year treasury yields this morning trading at 4.6%, so up a basis point. Those are the markets.
11: Our top stories. The United States has launched a 7-hour wave of strikes against Iran, hitting dozens of military targets near the Strait of Hormuz and along the country's southern coast. US Central Command says fighter jets, drones and warships targeted missile sites, naval assets and coastal defences in an effort to further degrade Iran's ability to threaten commercial shipping. Earlier, President Trump abandoned plans to impose a 20% fee on cargoes passing through the Strait of Hormuz after Gulf states urged him to reconsider.
13: I don't think anybody should be able to charge a fee for the strait or for any other strait relationship in terms of other sections of the world. I don't think anybody should be really in that position. But we were doing it as a reimbursement. The Gulf states are going to invest a tremendous amount of money into the United States, and that was very satisfactory to me. I think it's actually much better.
11: Trump wouldn't say how much or which countries would take part in that investment. The US president once again warned that US strikes could expand to Iranian bridges and power stations unless Tehran returns to negotiations.
10: The governor of the Bank of England has delivered a thinly veiled warning to incoming Prime Minister Andy Burnham, urging him to prioritise economic growth while maintaining fiscal discipline. In his Mansion House speech last night, Andrew Bailey said that Britain's long-term growth rate has more than halved since the financial crisis.
14: Macroeconomic stability is part of the answer, of course. Stable inflation and sound public finances create the conditions for investment and for planning.
10: Bailey's comments came as Bloomberg learnt that advisers to incoming Prime Minister Andy Burnham remain divided over his choice of Chancellor. It's understood that some of Burnham's closest allies

0: trade, election, climate, and economic outcomes with IBKR Prediction Markets. 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
1: That sales of between 11 and 12 billion euros. For the most recent period, the company reported net sales of 9.3 billion euros. That was also above expectations. It says that it's investigating plans to boost capacity another 30% for 2028. This is analysts have been seeking clarity on whether ASML can expand its capacity in the face of soaring demand from artificial intelligence developers.
2: China's economy grew at its slowest pace in more than 3 years in the last quarter, expanding by 4.3%. That's below Beijing's target range of 4.5% to 5%. The weaker than expected data is likely to increase pressure on policymakers to step up support for the world's second largest economy. Officials are now expected to consider faster public spending and more infrastructure investment when China's top leaders meet later this month.
1: China and India could be hit by a new US sanctions bill targeting the top five buyers of Russian oil and gas. The legislation being backed by President Trump was spearheaded by the late Senator Lindsey Graham. It would grant the US authority to hit countries with tariff rates of up to 100%. Democratic Senator Richard Blumenthal is one of the bill's bipartisan backers.
3: It's been referred to as a tariffs bill, but actually it imposes full blocking sanctions on wide swaths of the Russian economy, including its energy industry, financial industry, defense industrial base, oligarchs, business people, and Vladimir Putin himself.
1: Blumenthal insisted that any tariff measures would be, quote, targeted. Separately in Europe, EU ambassadors will meet again today to try and get the bloc's latest Russian sanctions package across the line.
2: The number of hot days in London above 30 degrees have quadrupled since the 1980s. Data from the State of the UK Climate Report suggests that temperatures in the southeast of England are now 4.5 degrees higher on the hottest days. Bloomberg's weather and climate reporter Joe Wirtz says Europe's record-breaking heat waves are taking a human toll.
4: We've seen thousands and thousands of deaths across Europe, you know, 5,000 in Germany, the health authorities there said last week, and thousands more in Spain and France. And really, as the researchers and governments in these different countries start to take a look at the numbers, I think everyone thinks we're going to see, you know, more and more deaths attributed to these extreme temperatures.
2: Bloomberg's Joe Wirtz there as infrastructure and energy networks across the continent continue to be strained. Heat waves in France have lifted summer power use to the highest level since 2022.
1: OpenAI is preparing to bring its artificial intelligence into the home with a new kind of consumer device. Bloomberg's Ewan Potts has more.
5: Bloomberg has learned that OpenAI is developing a screen-free smart speaker slated as a new type of home computer for the AI era. We're told the device will act as a human-like companion, controlling smart home appliances, playing media, answering questions, and responding to messages using ChatGPT. The technology is meant to become increasingly personalized and proactive as it gains a deeper understanding of its owner over time, and puts OpenAI into more direct competition with the likes of Apple, Amazon, and Google. In London, I'm Ewan Potts, Bloomberg Radio.
2: And lastly, Spain have stunned France with a 2-0 victory to reach the World Cup final. Their disciplined defence proved too much for an attack led by Kylian Mbappe. Here's the view of one Spanish fan.
6: They played very well, very well, and we did everything we could, even though the French team was also very good. So see you next time to win, and long live Spain.
2: Spain have conceded just one goal throughout the tournament. They will face either England or Argentina, who meet tonight for the other place in the final. Thomas Tuchel's England are aiming to end the defending champions' reign. Stephen, do I need to mention that kickoff is 8 p.m. tonight in England, London time? Probably not. Right, let's get to the markets then this hour, shall we? Looking at European stock futures, we are in the green this morning, even as oil prices continue to rise. Brent crude at $85.53, up by almost 1%. Only a handful of vessels crossing the Strait of Hormuz. Other markets of note, the KOSPI, we've got dip buyers and a huge surge of 7% for the KOSPI, led by a rally in SK Hynix. But those Chinese GDP figures mean that Shanghai

0: Shenzhen indices are slipping and 10-year Treasury yields this morning ahead of the PPI data. We had an unexpectedly weaker than expected print for the CPI inflation, but we get PPI today, 4.6% for 10-year US yields, up by about a basis point. The Fed's chair, Kevin Warsh, saying the central bank's mission on inflation wasn't accomplished. The Bank of England governor urging a UK growth push. Those are the markets.
1: In a moment, we'll bring you more on how the City of London received those speeches from Rachel Reeves and Andrew Bailey, plus why medical professionals are warning about a wild west in home testing. But another story that we've been reading this morning on how social media posts are now travelling much further thanks to AI-powered translation. Bloomberg Opinion columnist Clare O'Driady has been writing about this in the context of the World Cup. He points to a post about Egypt's defeat to Argentina, originally posted in Spanish, seen around the world thanks to the automatic translation provided on the X platform. Now, Garode points out that each World Cup comes with its own technological advance, a signpost perhaps to how much can change in four years. But this, he says, is the first time that he gets to see what people in other cultures are saying about football in their own words, removing a language barrier and democratizing the conversation and also revealing the wit of multiple cultures. I think a lot of us have despaired about how AI could be replacing necessary human skills. And I think those of us that sweated over learning other languages are perhaps feeling a little bitter about it. But, you know, the translations aren't perfect, but they are opening a door to perhaps better cross-cultural understanding. Is that too far?
0: No, I think it's fantastic and it is useful. And yes, I was one of those people who, you know, worked very hard to try to get my German a bit more fluent than it is now. I think it's also great because it does translate kind of colloquial language and it's just at speed. I think that's the amazing thing. And, you know, Garode talks about Kylian Mbappe and that whole kind of the riposte to the Paraguayan senator who had attacked him in these terrible racist tweets. Wrote back, and that got huge attention, you know, and then Mbappe was supported by the French Football Federation. I think that being able to reply quickly and for so many people to be able to see it, I think actually maybe had some impact.
1: Yeah, look, it's a really interesting piece. We'll put a link to it in our podcast show notes. Let's bring you more now, though, on the comments that we heard from the Bank of England governor on economic policy ahead of Andy Burnham becoming Prime Minister. Outgoing Chancellor Rachel Reeves used her speech at the same event, the London Financial Industry at Mansion House, to say the UK must be much bolder in pursuit of closer ties with the EU. Our city editor, Catherine Griffiths, joins us now for more. Catherine, good morning. Andrew Bailey very clear about what the UK economy needs. Was this a prescription he was handing to Andy Burnham?
2: Yeah, I think he was definitely trying to hand a prescription to Andy Burnham. And I don't think there will have been anyone in the room last night who will have disagreed with him that you need to very much focus on growth while also having a strict, strong, stable approach to the country's finances. I mean, everyone knows that, of course, but it's an important message for the governor of the Bank of England to deliver at this point, a few days before Andy Burnham is set to become Prime Minister.
0: Yeah, absolutely. Rachel Reeves, also speaking at Mansion House, I mean, likely her last major address as Chancellor. What stood out from her speech?
2: Well, so her speech, which the Treasury trailed to an unbelievable level this year, just an extraordinary level. It was a political speech. It's not that normal for the speech of the Chancellor at the Mansion House event to really be sort of intended for people outside the room, but that is what it was last night, a real sort of robust defence of her legacy as Chancellor and that of the Keir Starmer government. It was interesting in the room because there'd been this sort of silly sense of why on earth is Rachel Reeves giving this speech? She may well only be Chancellor for a few more days. But at the same time, actually, she was received warmly. I think there was a human level of she's had a tough job. She got strong applause when she stood up. But there are a lot of people in the city who do not think she's done a good job as Chancellor, but are now not particularly to be faced by a summer of instability, questions about who will be the next Chancellor soon. But then, of course, what on earth their policies will be. We will have that speculation for weeks and weeks over the summer.
1: The Mansion House dinner is always a really interesting moment to gather those bigwigs

0: I suppose, from the City of London, from the financial industry, along with those key policy-making names. What was the mood like in the room, given that we are in this moment where there could be quite a significant change of policy as soon as next week?
1: So I think there was a bit of a sense of here we go again, because we've had such turmoil in British politics in recent years. The Mansion House dinner, coming usually in July, has actually been moments of sort of uncertainty a few times in the last few years as various different governments have changed. People are obviously hot because we're in another hot period of time. But I think, you know, the message from the city is a desperate desire to have some stability and clarity. People were talking about the fact that share prices have been a bit hit in recent weeks because people are wondering who the UK Chancellor will be. There is a sense that people don't really want the Energy Secretary, Ed Miliband. But on the other hand, actually, I think some people think he's been a very effective senior minister. So perhaps he and Burnham would be a decent team. It's just whether, if you were to award Miliband that job, would he become quite dogmatic about his views about the climate? And the city, the business world, feel that would be damaging to jobs. There's just fevered, endless speculation now about who will get that job, and we will find out very soon.
2: Yeah, absolutely. And I mean, whoever does get that job, it's actually a difficult moment, isn't it? Because the UK economy does seem to be worsening just a little bit, and the expectation is for higher inflation in the UK. And that sort of promise of change that Keir Starmer came in on also doesn't seem to have been that much something that he was able to deliver in just two short years. Catherine, thank you so much for being with us. Our city editor, Catherine Griffiths, just taking us through what happened last night at the Mansion House speeches.
0: Now, social media influencers are selling tests for sexually transmitted infections directly to consumers over the internet, but a Bloomberg investigation has found that some of the kits should only be used by professionals. Our health reporter Ashley Furlong joins us now for more on this story. Ashley, home testing for various ailments has been on the rise since the pandemic. What did you discover about these tests that are being marketed online?
3: So what we found is that many of these companies are selling tests that are meant for professional use only. So that really means, you know, a nurse, a doctor should be doing this test, but they're being advertised alongside some tests that are actually approved for self-testing, but they're being advertised as use in the home for patients. And this really is sort of tapping into this, whether it's kind of embarrassment about going to the doctor around sexual health issues, whether it's difficulties with getting an appointment with the NHS, and also this desire to take control of your own health. So we saw quite a few companies selling these tests, and we ordered them, and we started, you know, looked at the instructions and found out that they actually really shouldn't be selling them to patients.
2: Hmm. So then I suppose, why is it concerning that the tests are being used by patients at home? I mean, how are the companies that are selling them responding to that criticism?
3: Yeah, so why it's concerning is that, you know, these tests are quite complicated when they're targeted at healthcare professionals. So, like, if you read the instructions, they're pretty difficult to carry out. And if they were approved for home testing, they would often have like really clear graphics for how to do them. And really importantly, they would have signposting to, like, if this is a positive result, this is what you should do, you know, go speak to your doctor, etc. And the tests that we had didn't really have that information. The companies themselves, we got a mixed response, but, you know, one of the companies told us very much, very clearly that, you know, these tests were very clear that they were for, you know, not for home use, but that wasn't really the case. When we ordered the test, it said home test. So, you know, that response doesn't really stand up to the evidence that we found. And some of the companies, one of the companies didn't respond to our questions as well.
0: In your reporting, you looked at some of the social media presence being used to market these tests. That's a key factor in this. But I suppose, what are regulators doing about this issue?
3: Yeah, so the social media is really interesting because they're being used to advertise these storefronts, really, these companies that sort of arose post COVID selling COVID tests, and now they're selling these tests.

0: And again, these influencers are sort of telling people that get this test basically, and take control of your health, sort of tapping into that very real desire that people have at the moment to be able to access kind of testing and screening that they might not get on their on the the traditional health service. The regulators, I think, are quite concerned about it. When we sent them the evidence that we found, they said that they were sending it to the enforcement team. But again, it's quite a difficult enforcement game, really, because they would have to order the tests themselves, see, prove that they weren't actually meant to be used. And, the question, I suppose, is also whether that is a priority for them. These regulators are understaffed and have, also a lot of other issues with falsified medicines being, sent around the UK. So it's a difficult regulatory space with not that clear regulation as well. And, the kind of the response that companies, like what actually that might mean for a company, whether they just sort of told take your test offline, that's sort of also unclear.
1: Yeah, so that's really important. Ashley, thank you so much for being with us and for bringing us your story. Social media has created a wild west for home medical testing. That is our health reporter, Ashley Furlong. Ashley also mentioned it's not just STI testing, it's also things like bowel and prostate health. I mean, as ever, the ethical questions come up. If you do the test, what do you do with the result?
2: Yeah, I mean, look, it's a really interesting story and one that I'm sure will lead to further debate as well. So great to get details of it from Ashley Furlong this morning.
1: 6:21 a.m. here in the City of London. Good morning, I'm Caroline Hepker. Let's get to the markets then after our big conversations this morning. So we've got lots to think about in terms of the oil markets. We'll start there. Brent crude, $85.43, so up by 0.8% this morning. There are just a very small number of vessels crossing the Strait of Hormuz. The US blockade has taken effect. The KOSPI leading the pack in terms of gains in Asia, 6.4% high. You got dip by, especially foreign dip is coming back into that market. SK Hynix rallying. The GDP data in China means that we've seen domestic stocks in China sort of softer. The CSI 300, for example, flat this morning. Elsewhere, though, you see gains in Asia for the MSCI Asia Pacific Index, up about 2%. European stock futures this morning also a little bit higher as we await the Wall Street Bank earnings and also the PPI data out of the US. 10-year Treasury yields at 4.6% now. Fed Chair Kevin Warsh saying that the central bank's mission on inflation isn't complete. Weaker than expected US inflation data yesterday. So those are the most important market stories. Now let's get you up to speed with what else is going on around the world. Stephen Carroll is in Brussels. Good morning.
2: Caroline, thank you. The United States has launched a 7-hour wave of strikes targeting Iran, hitting dozens of military targets near the Strait of Hormuz and along the country's southern coast. President Trump, meanwhile, has abandoned plans to impose a 20% fee on cargoes passing through the Strait of Hormuz after Gulf states urged him to reconsider. EU ambassadors will meet again today to try and get the bloc's 21st package of sanctions against Russia across the line. Among the most contested issues is a proposed ban on ex-Russian combatants from entering the EU. The lack of agreement so far puts one of the bloc's key tools at risk, the temporary freeze of the price cap on Russian oil. And British counter-terrorism police say Reform UK politician Anne Widdecombe was killed in a targeted attack. Assistant Commissioner Lawrence Taylor said that some preparation and planning went into the killing, but declined to give further details. The 78-year-old was found dead at her property last Thursday. Those are some of our global news headlines.
1: Stephen, thank you for that. Now let's bring you one of our top interviews now. President Trump backing away from his plan to impose a 20% fee on cargo ships through the Strait of Hormuz, as Stephen said, after pressure from Gulf allies. Now, Barbara Leaf, the former US ambassador to the UAE, has been speaking to Bloomberg, to Joe Matthew and Katie Lyons. Now, Joe began by asking her about the idea that Trump had floated of replacing the tolling fee with foreign direct investment, and that FDI would come from Gulf countries.
3: Well, I think this was a bit of sleight of hand. I'm not certain that there are any new investments. In fact, there were huge investments announced starting last March, with the UAE coming in with the proposal of, or commitment of, $1.4 trillion, followed by the Saudis and the Qataris during the May 2025 visit by the president to the Gulf. So I think he shocked everyone in the Gulf in the last 24 hours by announcing that these tolls would be assessed, and they would be assessed on the six countries that are most at risk because of this war. So I'm glad to see that he backed off on that, but I don't think there's any new commitments as such in FDI.
4: Well, he may have backed off on that. He did not back off on the reinstatement of the blockade, Ambassador. As of 4 p.m. Eastern time, it is back in effect. And once again, for many days in a row now, we are seeing strikes against Iranian targets. Do you foresee that this will come to a conclusion anytime soon, or will this be a stop-start scenario for the foreseeable future?
3: Well, Kaylee, the only way it's going to come to an end is a negotiated end. This sort of escalation to de-escalate, or just simple escalation, risks being uncontrolled, or risks simply being endless. And certainly the Iranians have an advantage, the advantage of a smaller power, but a power that has spent four decades perfecting its use of asymmetrical tools. And in this case, they've used drones very effectively to continue to threaten and then essentially close the Strait of Hormuz. Mm-hmm. So they're overmatched substantially by the U.S., which is a military superpower. But this is not where air power and standoff strikes can do the job of opening up the strait. You've got to open it, and you've got to maintain it being open. And that is simply not a task that can come without a huge risk and cost to the U.S.
5: There's some interesting new rhetoric from the president today, who had an event in the Oval Office that was unrelated, but reporters were there and asked questions about the situation with Iran. He said all of a sudden they couldn't do it, referring to a deal, he said, that was in place 2 days ago. Quote, they didn't like something about the deal. They couldn't do it, and they shot first, he said. That was a big mistake. They shot first because we've been knocking the hell out of them. There seems to be this sort of change in language about who started this conflict, Ambassador. We just heard from Congressman Darrell Issa, who reminds us this has been going on for 47 years. But the White House now seems to be implying that Iran restarted that war. Is that how you're seeing it?
3: Strictly speaking, yes, the president's correct. I was out in the Gulf in the last couple of weeks, and I got out there just after the Iranians had first savaged the Omanis in the public rhetoric, and then started firing at ships that were transiting through sovereign Omani waters. So it is true, they started this round. CENTCOM responded, they responded in kind, and so on, and we're off to the races. But this goes back to the original problem with the MOU, which was Article 5. Two sides came away with completely different understandings and determinations, interpretations of that article about the Strait of Hormuz.
4: Well, of course, we heard the president talking about it, and we were just showing our audience on Bloomberg Television in the Oval Office with the Iraqi prime minister today, as we also saw the announcement and the push forward on an Iraq-Syria pipeline. And I wonder, as we consider the pipelines that may be built around the Strait of Hormuz, if that leverage you were talking about Iran having, even as a smaller power, might actually be eroded to a certain extent by countries deciding that they're going to look for other means of transit of their energy products.
3: Absolutely. Over time, and that is the sort of the dual motivation for these countries. First of all, they want to ensure their own economic well-being by taking away a dependency on that one exit point. On the other hand, they want to send a very clear message to the Iranians. You know, you are overshooting the mark. You are overreaching. We're not going to be subjected to this kind of blackmail, essentially. And Iraq and Kuwait have been the most vulnerable of all because they literally have only one exit point, the Strait of Hormuz, for their crude. So it's smart on the part of the new prime minister, helped in this deal by the United States, to look at this Kirkuk pipeline that will stretch through Syria to the Mediterranean. So

0: That was Barbara Leaf, the former US ambassador to the UAE, speaking there to Bloomberg's Joe Matthew and Katie Lyons, just talking over what is happening in the Strait of Hormuz, the US position. Coming up next, we will look at the markets as we see Brent crude rising for a third day now.
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2: I know that under my successor, the UK's commitment will remain as strong as ever. We will not waver. Ukraine is the defining cause of our times.
3: Good growth in every British postcode. What a sea change that would be in the way UK government thinks about our own country.
4: People's living standards have been squeezed. Pay packets have flatlined and the cost of essentials are rising. People at breaking point.
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0: Good morning. It's 6:30 here in London. I'm Caroline Hepke.
5: And I'm Stephen Carroll in Brussels. 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
0: Looking at the markets, so we've heard from ASML lifting its annual sales forecast in terms of oil prices. Brent crude trading at $85.45 is up by 0.8%. Stock futures for the European market open sinking 0.3%. 10-year Treasury yields at 4.59%. We had 3 hours of testimony from Fed Chair Gavin Walsh yesterday. Slowing inflation in June doesn't mean it's mission accomplished, was his key line. So traders walking back expectations of a rate hike this month. Those are the markets.
5: Our top stories. The United States has launched a 7-hour wave of strikes against Iran, hitting dozens of military targets near the Strait of Hormuz and along the country's southern coast. US Central Command says fighter jets, drones and warships targeted missile sites, naval assets and coastal defences in an effort to further degrade Iran's ability to threaten commercial shipping. Earlier, President Trump abandoned plans to impose a 20% fee on cargoes passing through the Strait of Hormuz after Gulf states urged him to reconsider. Trump says Gulf states have instead agreed to invest more in the United States, though he wouldn't say how much or which countries would take part.
6: I was called by different people, different countries, kings and emirs, and they said we'd love to do it a different way. We'd love to invest in the United States with billions and billions of dollars as opposed to charging a fee.
5: The U.S. president has also once again warned U.S. strikes could expand to Iranian bridges and power stations unless Tehran returns to negotiations.
0: The governor of the Bank of England has delivered a thinly veiled warning to incoming Prime Minister Andy Burnham, urging him to prioritise economic growth while maintaining fiscal discipline. In his Mansion House speech last night, Andrew Bailey said that Britain's long-term growth rate has more than halved since the financial crisis.
7: We've recently announced changes designed to remove anomalies in the capital framework and to improve its effectiveness, and that's a good thing. But it's done within a clear objective: maintaining financial stability while supporting sustainable growth. It's sometimes argued that reducing regulatory requirements will automatically release capital and increase lending. The reality is, in my view, more nuanced.
0: Bailey's comments came as Bloomberg learnt that advisers to incoming Prime Minister Andy Burnham remain divided over his choice of Chancellor. It's understood that some of Burnham's closest allies have been arguing against appointing Ed Miliband and are increasingly convinced that they have now won that argument. That's as the likely outgoing Chancellor, Rachel Reeves, said that she believes Britain's future depends on three key things.
8: First, building growth in every part of our country. Breaking with the failed idea that prosperity can be built from just a few narrow parts of Britain. Second, a concerted drive to make sure that the jobs, the industries and the innovation of the future are built here in Britain. And third, confronting head-on the damage done by Brexit by building much deeper ties with our largest and closest trading partner, the European Union.
0: Rachel Reeves also told the audience of senior finance and business figures at Mansion House that the next government must combine ambitious reform with economic credibility.
5: And the Federal Reserve Chair, Kevin Warsh, says the central bank has no tolerance for elevated inflation. That's despite yesterday's report showing US consumer prices fell by 0.4% in June, while core inflation was unchanged. The new Fed chairman said the number one objective is to get monetary policy right. He was speaking during 2 days of testimony, which will continue today before lawmakers on Capitol Hill.
0: Yeah, absolutely. So coming up in the next part of Bloomberg Daybreak Europe, we are going to hear from Stephanie Drews, one of our top conversations, president and CEO of Amova Asset Management, about the investment opportunity.

0: Cities that she sees in Japan. This, of course, as we've had also the Wall Street banks reporting yesterday, JP Morgan record profit, $6 billion in terms of its stock trading haul. But we'll think also about investing in Asia and Japan. Next, this is Bloomberg.
1: ABC News, I'm Dave Packer. President Trump declared the U.S. is renewing its blockade in the Strait of Hormuz after another day of strikes between the U.S. and Iran.
2: That blockade had been lifted because of the deal that the U.S. and Iran signed last month. The president said, I gave them a chance, referring to Iran, but we have seen those continued strikes by Iran at commercial ships in the Strait of Hormuz.
1: ABC's Karen Travers. In an interview with Fox News Tuesday, President Trump threatening to bomb Iran's bridges and power plants as soon as next week. A pontoon boat with 19 on board capsizing near Alcatraz Island Tuesday. At least one person dead and a search initiated for several missing passengers in San Francisco Bay. Supreme Court Justices Amy Coney Barrett and Elena Kagan testifying before Congress Tuesday, requesting more money for the justices' security amid a spike in threats. Lindsey Graham's sister officially sworn in Tuesday to finish the rest of his Senate term after he passed suddenly. This is ABC News.
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5: This is a Bloomberg Money Minute. OpenAI is getting into the hardware biz. The company behind ChatGPT is developing a mobile smart speaker to serve as a companion that can control smart home appliances and tap into ChatGPT's abilities. The device is designed to become increasingly personalized as it gains a deeper understanding of its owner over time, and its defining feature will be its personality and ability to connect on a human-like level with users. Although OpenAI plans to unveil the device this year and release it next year, the launch could be delayed due to a lawsuit from Apple, which accuses OpenAI of stealing trade secrets to accelerate development of devices. OpenAI says it's unaware of any evidence that Apple's claims have merit. The day after five of the nation's biggest banks, Bank of America, Citigroup, Goldman Sachs, JP Morgan Chase, and Wells Fargo, reported far stronger than forecast earnings, Morgan Stanley is set to report today with similar results expected. Andrew O'Day, Bloomberg Radio.
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7: On the latest edition of the Bloomberg Surveillance Podcast from RBC, Francis Donald.
8: Underneath the surface, I am still concerned. And firstly, I don't know that we should be saying inflation is totally solved when core inflation in America is still at 2.6%. We are over 5 years of inflation above target, and we still have some pretty serious issues in the areas that matter most to consumers, like food, which is up 3% and still likely to accelerate ahead, and an extremely tight labor market that reminds me of the good old-fashioned demand-led inflation, which is still in the system as well. So I think two things can be true. We can celebrate that we've had some reprieve here this month in many areas of the report. This is good news for Chair Warsh as he heads into testimony, but it is too early to take our eye off the ball.
9: Francis, would I get thrown out of the Federal Reserve if I walked in and said, you know what, in today's world order, 2.5% core CPI, that's fine. I mean, in a world where there's globalization is going by the highway here and it's all, you know, every man for himself, costs are going to be higher. That's just the way it is. What happens then?
8: Would you get thrown out? No, but you'd probably be relegated to the basement with a few other colleagues who share the view, and you'd have to be really quiet about it. I suspect that the way we have to think about inflation now is really comes down to this idea of what is supply-led inflation and what is demand-led inflation. And the San Francisco Fed actually breaks this out, and what they find right now is that it's about half supply.

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3: 6:40 a.m. here in the City of London. Good morning, I'm Caroline Hepke. So thinking about a busy earnings day, ASML lifting its annual sales forecast for the second time this year. We'll be watching that stock at the open. Richemont's first quarter sales coming in up 20%. That is a big beat on the 11.2% expected. We've had also SEB, a result out from that bank earlier. Loads of others to come. Also just reflecting back on yesterday's Wall Street results, JP Morgan reported its highest quarterly profit. Goldman Sachs shares rose 9%. Stock trading revenue, huge blowout, beat its own Wall Street record, $7.42 billion. Citigroup and Wells Fargo shares, though, fell after they reported results. Stock futures then for the US are in the green, up 0.7 for Nasdaq futures, 0.2 higher for the S&P 500. In Europe, though, looks a little bit more negative. US stocks 50 futures down 0.1, FTSE 100 futures dropping 0.3%. You've got Brent crude futures rising for a third day in a row, with everything that's going on in the Middle East. And we get the next set of inflation figures out of the US. PPI data today, 10-year yields trading at 4.59%. So fairly flat, actually, this morning for those US benchmark yields. That is a look at the markets. Your Bloomberg Radio Business Flash. Now, Stephen Cowher has more on what's going on around the world. Good morning, Stephen.
4: Caroline, thank you. The United States has launched a seven-hour wave of strikes against Iran, hitting dozens of military targets near the Strait of Hormuz and along the country's southern coast. This as President Trump has abandoned plans to impose a 20% fee on cargoes passing through the Strait of Hormuz after Gulf states urged him to reconsider. EU ambassadors will meet again today to try and get agreement in the bloc's 21st package of sanctions against Russia. Among the most contested issues is a proposed ban on ex-Russian combatants from entering the EU. The lack of agreement so far puts one of the bloc's key tools at risk, the temporary freeze in the price of Russian oil. And British counter-terrorism police say Reform UK politician Anne Widdecombe was killed in a targeted attack. Assistant Commissioner Lawrence Taylor says some preparation and planning went into the killing but declined to give further details. The 78-year-old was found dead at her home last Thursday. Those are some of our global news headlines.
3: Stephen, thank you so much for that update. And now let's bring you one of our key conversations. Amova Asset Management's president and CEO, Stephanie Drews, believes that Japan presents a massive opportunity for her company, which is one of the oldest asset managers founded in the country. She also discusses plans to expand into exchange-traded funds. She's been speaking to Bloomberg's Heidi Stroud-Watt, who began by asking about the opportunities that she sees in the AI space.
5: When it comes to the stories that are working for us, I think Japan is one of those that are really working, even in this complex environment. So you mentioned AI. Japan plays the AI game kind of one level down in the ecosystem. And there are very, very strong stories here in Japan on corporate governance, on accessing Asia through a very geopolitically stable country with enormous corporate governance reforms. And so in terms of opportunity, Japan, definitely a huge one. You just mentioned China, and China is a very interesting market as well. And I know that GDP came in as it did, but China is a very selectively interesting story as well. And so while there are many dislocations right now and many geopolitical complexities, there are also really powerful stories still at play.
6: Tell us about the powerful stories that you see within Japan, because obviously Katayama's statements about what he wants to do when it comes to kind of the transformation for demand for government bonds, for example, the revival of GPIF and some of those reforms that are being perhaps not newly suggested, but certainly being drawn into the spotlight. How impactful is that likely to be?
5: So for the Japan capital markets, I mean, reforms have been happening for many years, and what you're just addressing is right kind of the end point of that, how GPIF should position itself. But in terms of asset management nation, which is maybe what you're referring to, that kind of started really in 2022 with the Kishida administration when it launched the doubling of asset-based income plan, and the focus there was to take out of household

0: assets, which were 2,000 trillion yen, about half of that is in deposits, and put that to work to the capital markets. And while we are positioning ourselves as a global asset management center, what really brought that money into the capital markets out of deposits was NISA, which is basically an interest-free, a tax-free vehicle that really triggered this move from deposits into capitals. So now that it's been a massive success, it reached its five-year target within 3 years. The government is also looking at what is GPIF doing, and GPIF has been extremely successful with a very simple allocation of 25% across Japan bonds, equity, global bonds, global equities, and whether or not pension funds like GPIF should be encouraged to have a broader allocation to Japan is now the question. Certainly international investors have been benefiting from the huge story that Japan is, and I guess what we're saying is also here in Japan investors should benefit much, much more than maybe they're doing today.
1: Do you see the impact as being a significant one when it comes to both Japanese bonds and broader Japanese assets if we do see the changes with the GPIF and also, as you said, the inclusion in NISA?
0: So with NISA, it's already included. So NISA is basically an extremely open system where any fund that meets certain criteria can be put onto the platform. And we actually put 85% of our funds onto the NISA platform before NISA was even launched in January 2024. So we are definitely seeing flows into Japan equities, even domestically, although a lot of flows are going internationally, especially in the US, because Japan is a market that doesn't really have a domestic bias, different from the US market, which has a heavy domestic bias. So we're seeing those flows already. But I think actually, would it make a big impact on Japan equities, for example? Maybe not so much, because there is such enormous international interest in Japan equities. So many institutional investors that are now creating country sleeves for Japan, pension funds that maybe hadn't looked at it in 30 years, now allocating research analysts to it, that actually we're seeing an enormous focus globally on Japan. And that's really what's driving this this performance in the indices for the Tokyo Stock Exchange.
1: Tell us about the plans to expand into ETFs and why that's compelling for the Japanese market.
0: Okay, that's a very interesting story that has its own very peculiar complexity. So ETFs are a vehicle of choice for many retail investors around the world and also for institutional investors. Here in Japan, actually, the BOJ dominates the ETF market. So 85% of the Japan ETF market is actually the BOJ. So who's got the rest? Well, domestically, it's the regional banks that are investing into ETF, and and they're doing that with great success. But Japan retail only has about 2% of its assets invested in ETF. So very, very big disconnect to what the rest of the world is doing. And the reasons are structural. Many people may not have a brokerage account, just a banking account, and they can't buy ETFs. And also, it's just much cheaper to buy passive exposure via an investment trust, which is a domestic mutual fund. And so that space still really needs to take off. There's also no tax advantage to doing ETFs. But we believe that this is a huge opportunity for Japan retail once we are able to shift perception and also more people are opening online accounts and are trading stocks and therefore ETFs more freely.
2: So that was Stephanie Drews, the Amova Asset Management President and CEO, speaking there to Bloomberg's Heidi Stroud. What's it talking about investment into Japan? I mean, there's been quite a lot of discussion about this, about trying to get more Japanese retail investors to invest into Japan. There have been kind of government comments around that and a sort of a push maybe towards that. And it's something that has been reflected also in the UK, maybe in lots of other countries as well, how to get your domestic investors to keep money in shares and bonds, you know, domestically rather than maybe looking for more returns globally.
3: Yeah, indeed. And look, it's the conversation that has been the focus of so many previous Mansion House speeches as well, as we're thinking about what we heard from Rachel Reeves and Andrew Bailey at that event yesterday as well. It's one of those long running debates of, particularly when it comes to pension funds, how to get them to invest more in the UK too, and the changes that this government has made to things like the ISA accounts to try and encourage more investment in stocks and shares. a conversation happening across the continent really about risk appetite as well, and how to try and encourage a continent of savers to put money into stocks and shares and to create that more active investing environment. So a debate we're seeing in many different parts of the world as well. An interesting one to get the perspective of Stephanie Drews on. Up next, we'll be looking at the stocks on the move in Asia. Guess what? SK Hynix is one of them. Stay with us. This is Bloomberg.
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10: This is a Bloomberg Money Minute. Monday, it was a dozen state attorneys general. Now it's the Writers Guild of America suing Paramount Skydance, hoping to stop its $110 billion buyout of Warner Brothers Discovery. The group says the deal that would bring together two of Hollywood's five legacy studios, along with a host of TV operations, would harm competition in the markets for film and television writing. The lawsuits from the states and the Writers Guild are the most sizable opposition to a merger that's already won federal clearance. Amid the outbreak of a parasite that causes severe diarrhea and has sickened thousands of people across the U.S., Taco Bell has removed some ingredients at select restaurants as a precaution. Although there is no confirmed link to any specific ingredient or supplier, the outbreak may be tied to contaminated lettuce or salad greens. Michigan appears to be the epicenter of the outbreak, but so far more than 30 states have reported infections in the past 2 weeks. Andrew O'Day, Bloomberg Radio.
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2: Good morning. It's 6:53 a.m. here in the City of London. I'm Caroline Hepke. Stock futures for Europe are down just a fraction for the US Stock 50 futures. FTSE 100 futures down 0.3%. We've had ASML results out, lifting their annual sales forecast for the second time this year. So that gives some optimism. Also, Richemont was a beat in terms of their sales. But the other big lines really were out of the US yesterday. I mean, they're just the blockbuster results out of the Wall Street banks. JP Morgan reporting its highest quarterly profit. Goldman Sachs topping its own Wall Street record in terms of stock trading revenue for the quarter. So those were two big movers. Although the S&P 500 yesterday closed down 0.4, the Nasdaq also climbed by 1.1%. Stock futures now for the US are still in the green. Nasdaq futures up 0.7%. S&P 500 E-minis up 0.2%. We get a second day of Kevin Warsh testifying. This after that softer than expected CPI data yesterday. 10-year Treasury yields this morning trading at 4.59. Those are the markets. Stephen.
3: Caroline, thank you. Well, let's take a look at some stocks on the move today in Asia. I'm Stephen Carroll with Caroline Hepker, and we're joined by Bloomberg Equities reporter Winnie Su. Winnie, good morning. Another day of big moves for SK Hynix. Lots of attention also being paid to the premium for its American ADRs versus its listing in Korea.
1: Yeah, exactly. Well, we're talking about some 50% of premium of the ADR over the local shares. Now, part of it is driven by how just timing-wise, they still cannot close that gap just yet. But overall, when you look at how the ADRs have surged overnight, up 27% or so, it really goes to show how U.S. investors still have very strong appetite for this more flexible and more liquid option to trade this Korean name. And we are hearing investors, for example, seeing this potential pair of longing Hynix and shorting Micron as some of the more attractive pairs that they do. But with that, we are also seeing options trading starting yesterday. So part of it is also driven by that. You have more call options coming through, which means that the dealers will have to buy more stocks just to hedge that position as well. And on top of that, today we are also seeing Barclays having that price target at $330 for the ADR, which is about 70% upside from the Tuesday close. They are citing potentially the narrow valuation with Micron and also the continuous supply shortage in the memory space. So all of this, whether it's fundamentals or more technical, both still supporting the stock to trade even further higher.
2: Yeah, amazing, isn't it? So that lifts the whole of the KOSPI, which has been up more than 6% in trading today. Meanwhile, staying with chips, China's CXMT launching a near-record IPO.
1: Yeah, that's the exciting bit, right? Because it is, in fact, starting its subscription tomorrow. And we just got its pricing yesterday at 8.666 yuan a piece, which means that at its maximum size, it can lead up to raising 9.8 billion US dollars for the company, which is doubling the previous estimate when we had that chat last week. Now, it's, in fact, going to be the second biggest IPO in China and the largest in Asia since 2022. So quite a big deal. And right now we are seeing hardware stocks losing some steam, more threads, SMIC, Hua Hong falling a bit today. And that is coming as some investors trimming positions in these tech stocks, given that historically these IPOs tend to come at a market peak. And also how far these stocks have already risen in the past 3 months leading up to this point.
3: And Chinese large language models are getting a boost as well today. This after Bloomberg's reporting that DeepSeek has begun preparations for a stock market debut.
1: Yeah, exactly. Lots of good news when it comes to the IPO front. But yes, yesterday we have learned that DeepSeek has begun that IPO preparation and will be filing as early as this year as they target a debut next year. Now, we have learned that DeepSeek at this point aims to raise at least 10 billion yuan of additional funds on top of that first round of external fundings they already had in June. So that is really boosting the overall sentiment. We see the likes of Zhipu. Minimax is right now up some 17% or so, given the broader positive sentiment, how this IPO, along with the others, are likely going to reinforce China's homegrown AI champion narrative and really help push China's that agenda for that tech self-sufficiency.
2: Yeah, absolutely. A really interesting stories. Thank you so much, Winnie, for being with us. Bloomberg's equities reporter, Winnie Sue, there with our Stock Movers podcast. Now, you can listen to 5-minute audio reports on the biggest winners and losers in the stock market. 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
3: Well, coming up in the next hour of Bloomberg Daybreak Europe, more on the latest developments in the Middle East. Oil prices pushing a little higher again this morning. Brent crude over $85 a barrel as we have more strikes, US strikes on Iran overnight. Plus, we'll be getting into the results from ASML, a very strong report from the Dutch chip equipment maker, lifting its annual sales forecast for the second time this year. Sarah Jacob will have the details of that for us coming up in just a moment. This is Bloomberg.
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3: This is Bloomberg Daybreak for this Wednesday, the 15th of July, from London and Brussels. Coming up today:
4: ratcheting up hostilities. The US hits dozens of Iranian targets as President Trump drops his plan for a 20% shipping charge in the Strait of Hormuz.
3: Not so subtle warning. The Bank of England's Bailey says Britain must maintain fiscal discipline as Andy Burnham prepares to become the UK's next Prime Minister.
4: A long way from the 80s, London's hottest days quadruple over the past 40 years.
3: Plus, swagger beats flair. Spain shuts down France and Kylian Mbappe with a 2-0 victory in the semi-finals of the World Cup.
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4: On the markets this morning, Asian shares gaining, tech again leading the gains. The Kospi in Seoul up by 7.3%. SK Hynix shares up over 9% in trading this morning. Traders also trimming bets on Federal Reserve rate hikes, follow the cooler than expected US inflation data yesterday as well. Looking at European stock futures, Eurostoxx 50 up by 0.1%. FTSE 100 futures are 0.3% lower. We've had those big earnings from ASML. We'll get into the details of those in just a moment. Looking at oil prices, Brent crude's up 0.7, $85.30 this morning, and natural gas prices in Europe up around 2%. Those are your markets.
3: These are our top stories. The US has launched a seven-hour wave of strikes against Iran, hitting dozens of military targets near the Strait of Hormuz and along the country's southern coast. US Central Command says fighter jets, drones and warships targeted missile sites, naval assets and coastal defences in an effort to further degrade Iran's ability to threaten commercial shipping. Earlier, President Trump abandoned plans to impose a 20% fee on cargoes passing through the Strait of Hormuz after Gulf states urged him to reconsider.
6: I don't think anybody should be able to charge a fee for the strait or for any other strait relationship in terms of other sections of the world. I don't think anybody should be really in that position. But we were doing it as a reimbursement. The Gulf states are going to invest a tremendous amount of money into the United States, and that was very satisfactory to me. I think it's actually much better.
3: Trump didn't say how much or which countries would take part in that investment. The US president has also once again warned that US strikes could expand to Iranian bridges and power stations unless Tehran returns to negotiations.
4: The governor of the Bank of England has delivered a thinly veiled warning to incoming Prime Minister Andy Burnham, urging him to prioritise economic growth while maintaining fiscal discipline. In his Mansion House speech last night, Andrew Bailey said Britain's long-term growth rate had more than halved since the financial crisis.
7: Macroeconomic stability is part of the answer, of course. Stable inflation and sound public finances create the conditions for investment and for planning.
4: Bailey's comments came as Bloomberg learned advisers to the incoming Prime Minister Andy Burnham remain divided over his choice of Chancellor. It's understood some of Burnham's closest allies have been arguing against appointing Ed Miliband and are increasingly convinced they have now won the argument. That's as the likely outgoing Chancellor, Rachel Reeves, says the next government must combine ambitious reform with economic credibility.
8: This government has shown that change, indeed radical change, is possible. Governments can achieve that change only when they combine radicalism with credibility. That hard-won credibility must be sustained if this work of radical change is to continue.
4: Reeves also told the audience of senior finance and business figures at Mansion House that she believes that Britain's future depends on keeping the confidence of investors while rebuilding ties with the European Union.
3: ASML has lifted its annual sales forecast for the second time this year as a surge in artificial intelligence spending drives demand for its chip-making machines. Europe's most

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1: Bipartisan backers.
2: It's been referred to as a tariffs bill, but actually it imposes full blocking sanctions on wide swaths of the Russian economy, including its energy industry, financial industry, defense industrial base, oligarchs, business people, and Vladimir Putin himself.
1: Blumenthal's insisted that any tariff measures would be, quote, targeted. Separately, in Europe, EU ambassadors will meet again today to try and get the bloc's latest Russian sanctions package across the line.
3: OpenAI is preparing to bring its artificial intelligence into the home with a new kind of consumer device. Bloomberg's Ewan Potts has more.
4: Bloomberg has learned that OpenAI is developing a screen-free smart speaker slated as a new type of home computer for the AI era. We're told the device will act as a human-like companion, controlling smart home appliances, playing media, answering questions, and responding to messages using ChatGPT. The technology is meant to become increasingly personalized and proactive as it gains a deeper understanding of its owner over time, and puts OpenAI into more direct competition with the likes of Apple, Amazon, and Google. In London, I'm Ewan Potts, Bloomberg Radio.
1: And just lastly, in the sports, Spain have stunned France with a 2-0 victory to reach the World Cup final. Their disciplined defence proved too much for an attack led by Kylian Mbappe. Here's the view of one Spanish fan.
5: They played very well, and we did everything we could, even though the French team was also very good. So see you next time to win, and long live Spain.
1: Spain have conceded just one goal throughout the tournament. They'll face either England or Argentina, who meet tonight for the other place in the final. Thomas Tuchel's England side are aiming to end the defending champions' reign. Of course, kickoff is at 8 p.m. in England, well, London time, Stephen.
3: Yeah, indeed. One I'm sure, Caroline, you might be tempted to stay up late to watch.
1: Could be encouraged
3: to do so. On the markets this morning, we're looking at Eurostox 50 futures just slightly higher. FTSE 100 futures down by 0.4%. The ASML earnings giving a lift. The tech sector, as shares are moving in Asia, the Kospi and Sills up by 7.1%. SK Hynix up over 9%. The broader MSCI Asia Pacific Index up over 2%. And NASDAQ futures on Wall Street up by 0.9%. We're watching oil prices as well. Brent crude is 0.9% higher this morning, $85.49.
1: So those are the markets. Now let's get up to date on the developments in the Middle East, with the US carrying out more strikes on Iran overnight. Our EMEA news director, Will Kennedy, is with us this morning for more. What's the latest then on the region? What's happening? Any signs of further escalation from Iran?
6: Well, we're seeing what we've seen the previous few nights, which is the US military striking targets around the Strait of Hormuz and along the Iranian coast with the aim of degrading its ability to strike shipping in the region. And in turn, Iran has responded by launching missiles at US allies in the Gulf, notably Kuwait and Bahrain. And this seems to be a cycle that we're getting into every night. The other big development was on US policy in the region. It did reimpose its blockade against Iran, which is an escalatory move that will have a material impact on Iran's ability to export oil and generate funds for its economy. But on the other hand, Trump backed away from this idea of imposing a 20% charge on ships transiting Hormuz after Gulf allies, including the UAE and Saudi Arabia, Qatar, said that it was too big a price to pay and that they were already contributing a lot of investment into the United States.
3: Does that mean, Will, that the question of fees is completely off the table? Is this something that the shipping industry is going to have to prepare itself for?
6: It's a terrific question, Stephen. I think the idea that the US would impose fees seems to be off the table, at least for the time being. I think that the US allies in the Gulf, who of course have

0: been impacted by the US war in many ways, not least because they've been attacked by Iran, have made clear that they see it as too much of an imposition in an area where they expect to see free passage of their oil and gas out of the region. But the idea of Iran having some kind of fee is very much on the table. This is what Iran is trying to impose here. They feel like that a conflict has left them with a position that they have a claim on the Strait of Hormuz and the ability to claim it, and that they should be recompensed in some way for people transiting that waterway. We've previously heard the Omanis, who control the other side of the strait, say to allies that they think ultimately there will be some kind of toll. Will the industry put up with that? Well, we would see. Ultimately, it depends on what it is, how it works, and how much it would cost. But it's still very much an idea that we can't rule out.
1: Indeed, and to my mind raises the issue, as the imposition of tariffs did worldwide, about whether others would follow suit. Namely, most people worried that that might mean China imposing on other waterways around the world. You know, that's the kind of unintended consequences. Oil prices continue to rise this morning. What do you think, Will, about the risks to global supplies from the recent escalation?
0: I think this week's response has mainly been around the fact that Trump has reimposed this blockade on Iranian exports after the memorandum of understanding was signed and the initial blockade was lifted. We saw Iran export a lot of oil, and that really added to quite a benign supply picture in the global oil market. There was plenty of crude oil to go around. If that blockade stays in place for a number of weeks, it will curtail that supply and tighten the market. The other fact to say about the global oil market is, although we did see crude oil prices sink back towards the $70 a barrel level on Brent prior to last week's action, prices of products, jet fuel, gasoline, diesel, remain high. People are making a lot of money refining crude oil. The refining system is stretched. So those people who are buying gasoline for their cars, buying diesel for their factories, buying jet fuel for their planes, they haven't really felt the effect of lower oil prices. In that sense, this is still quite a sizable burden on the global economy.
2: Yeah, I mean, look, it's a story that we're continuing to watch with interest because of course, the consequences involved. But from the broader perspective, I mean, is there any prospect of negotiation now, given that we are looking at such an escalation over the past few days? Is this tactic of Donald Trump's going to dissuade, I suppose, Tehran from coming back to the negotiating table?
0: Well, neither side has said that they're definitely walking away from talks, that they're totally dumping the process. I think we can say that the ceasefire is not in place. Is the process outlined in the MOU totally gone? I think that remains to be seen. Do either side want to return to all-out conflict? Probably not. It imposes heavy costs on both sides. Both sides clearly were exhausted by the initial conflict. For Donald Trump, he has always been very moved by two things: the price that Americans are paying for gasoline at the pump and the state of the stock market. If renewed hostilities would have a huge impact on either of those things, I think it's reasonable to speculate that Trump, as he has done before, might adjust his policy. But we just don't know. He's also threatening to escalate. He changes rhetoric on an hour-by-hour basis, as we've seen in recent months.
1: Which is why we will keep you across all the latest developments. Will Kennedy, thank you so much for being with us, our EMEA News Director.
2: To the key earnings story in Europe now. ASML lifting its annual sales forecast for the second time this year. A surge in AI spending driving demand for the Dutch company's chip-making machines. Our Amsterdam reporter Sarah Jacob is with us now for more. Sarah, it seems like very strong headline numbers out of ASML. Talk us through how significant this is.
3: Good morning. Yes, going into earnings this morning, the street expected ASML to boost its full year sales forecast. But basically, the company came out today saying it sees net sales growing between 43 and 45 billion euros this year. That's up from their prior guidance of 36 to 40. And that range also beat estimates. So CEO Christophe Fouquet basically backing up the idea that it is the AI-related investments that are driving demand for, you know, logic and memory chips, and that's strengthening the whole semiconductor industry's growth outlook. ASML's customers, as we know, that includes the likes of TSMC, SK Hynix, and Samsung, they're accelerating their capacity expansion plan. That's then filtering down into customers.

0: commitments for ESML and for its product portfolio. So ESML's CEO again saying that this is giving ESML much better visibility into long-term demand. It sees its order intake being extremely strong in the first half of this year. And, that's also key for us, because ESML stopped providing that metric in the first year of results. So this qualitative assessment is pretty reassuring, I would say.
1: Okay, so reassuring in terms of ASML results. What about the sort of capacity to keep up with demand, which has also been a very key concern for analysts? Any hints there?
0: Yes, that's right. It's been a sort of a lingering concern for most of this year, given, whether ASML can really it has the ability to satisfy or deliver on this big ramp up in demand that's expected for its really intricate machines. And ASML today said that it is targeting capacity of about 65 units for its second most advanced tool, that's called the extreme, the low NA extreme ultraviolet lithography, or EUV tool, and that's higher than prior projections. Also outlined plans to increase this capacity by 30% for 2027, and then again is investigating boosting that further another 30% the following year.
2: Okay, Sarah, we'll leave it there. Thank you so much for joining us, Sarah Jacob, there in Amsterdam, bringing us up to date on the latest earnings out of ASML. And we are seeing ASML's shares being called higher on Tradegate as well, and some reaction too in the Asian session, and tech shares too being lifted by the sentiment. Looking at Nasdaq futures, 0.8% higher this morning. Broader Eurostoxx 50 futures are flat in trading today. I just want to mention one other earnings story we've had in the past few minutes. This is from Richemont. Their sales expanding nearly twice as strongly as had been expected in the 3 months to the end of June. Robust demand among wealthy Americans for Cartier rings and bracelets. Sales rising 20% at constant exchange rates for the Swiss luxury group. So that's going to be another key story in focus as we count down to the European market open.
1: Well, coming up in the next part of Bloomberg Daybreak Europe, we're going to be joined by the Secretary General of the International Maritime Organization. This is Arsenio Dominguez. So as President Trump has flip-flopped on the policy of the 20% charge on cargo shipments, what does it mean for this crucial body when it comes to regulating global waterways? The IMO will be with us next. This is Bloomberg.
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11: We are filling a void in this marketplace, which was very important. If your Bloomberg, for example, is very big in the swaps market, as you know, for pricing interest rate swaps or any other derivative or any other deal that depends, forward curve is very important. It is extremely valuable for anybody doing a 5-year swap or a 2-year swap to know what would be the rate on a particular index out there, right? And that's precisely what we have done. We know that eventually this market is going to become quite large. Some estimates of the total addressable market size are in trillions. If you look at the amount of funding

0: funding committed to by the hyperscalers. They are north of 500 to 600 billion just for 2026. And if you look at multiples beyond that, what this market could be, it's a very large market. So we are getting a lot of inbound, but we do want to start first with a natural requirement, which is to bring price discovery in the marketplace.
1: Why are you better positioned to build this tool than they are?
0: For a few reasons. One, the compute or the GPU market is not standardized at this point in time. And the prediction market also ensures very robust price discovery at much lower levels of total open interest that we have seen through many of other contracts. This is where it is very uniquely positioned.
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4: 7:21 in London, 8:21 in Brussels. Good morning, I'm Stephen Carroll. So tech shares back in focus today. The KOSPI and Seoul up by 6.3%. The MSCI Irish Pacific Index almost 2% higher this morning. But in the European session, we'll be watching ASML shares at the open after they raise their full-year net sales guidance again this year. So that is going to be something that has seen their shares rising on Tradegate. So we'll be looking at that at the open. We'll also be watching shares in Richemont after their earnings also came in much stronger than expected. Their sales expanded twice as fast as had been forecast in the 3 months to the end of June. Elsewhere, we're watching oil prices a little higher this morning, 0.6%. This is higher for Brent crude at $85.18. WTI is just under $80 a barrel. We did have those comments from Kevin Warsh yesterday about the inflation mission not being accomplished, so we're keeping an eye on Treasury yields today. The two-year yield this morning steady at 4.2%. The Bloomberg Dollar Spot Index 0.1% weaker. The euro is 0.2 stronger at 1.1443. That is your Bloomberg Radio Business Flash. 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
5: Stephen, thank you. The United States has launched a seven-hour wave of strikes against Iran, hitting dozens of military targets near the Strait of Hormuz and along the country's southern coast. This as President Trump has abandoned plans to impose a 20% fee on cargoes passing through the Strait of Hormuz after Gulf states urged him to reconsider. EU ambassadors will meet again today to try and get agreement on the bloc's 21st package of sanctions against Russia. Among the most contested issues is a proposed ban on ex-Russian combatants from entering the EU. The lack of agreement so far puts one of the bloc's key tools at risk, the temporary freeze on the price cap of Russian oil. Lastly, British counter-terrorism police say that reform UK politician Anne Widdecombe was killed in a, quote, targeted attack. Assistant Commissioner Lawrence Taylor said that some preparation and planning went into the killing but declined to give further details. The 78-year-old was found dead at her home last Thursday. Those are some of our global news headlines.
4: Caroline, thank you. Now, President Trump has backed away from that plan to impose a 20% charge on cargo shipments through the Strait of Hormuz, but the US has reinstated its blockade of Iranian ships. Navigation through the strait remains dangerous and complicated. Joining us now to discuss, Arsenio Dominguez, Secretary General of the International Maritime Organization. Arsenio Dominguez, welcome to Bloomberg Radio. The US policy on the Strait of Hormuz has flip-flopped. Why do you think the US president dropped those plans for a 20% toll?
6: Good morning. It was very clear, particularly last week, at the Council of the International Maritime Organization, where all the member states, 176 of them, agreed on a resolution to uphold the freedom of navigations on Strait for international transit. And this is something that I have been mentioning from the beginning since Iran first started to raise issues regarding to tolls or fees. There is no international law basis for any of these mechanisms to be put in place. And for us at IMO, we first focus on, of course, the safety of the seafarers, and then afterwards just maintain and uphold all the principles that allow us to make shipping trade safe around the world.
5: But President Trump has floated the idea of U.S. collected transit fees since April. Trump wants reimbursement for U.S. naval operations.

0: operations in the Strait. He may have reversed course for now. What more can the IMO do about this when it is the US that is deciding?
1: My call has always been very direct to all the parties or the organization or the countries, as well as the ship owners and ship operators. The more that we all uphold the principles and we don't follow on this kind of announcements, the more that international law will prevail. Now, that's one thing that it's also important to highlight in this. And there's a conflict ongoing, and there's a lot of cross-messaging that actually takes place. For me, what matters is that we base all our decisions and all the practices in accordance to what has been happening at IMO for nearly 80 years, the rule of law that continues to allow trade to move over 80% of goods for everyone around the world. So it is the conflict as well that is taking these conversations into that level. But I will maintain the message of upholding international law, for countries to do the same thing, and for companies at this stage, particularly with the volatility, not to take risk to transit through the Strait of Hormuz, and that would include not making any payments that may be raised.
2: Okay, I mean, on that point of the ships that are making the journey through, and some are, as we've been tracking here at Bloomberg, are they taking unnecessary risks, in your view?
1: From the moment, a couple of weeks ago, that we have to pause the evacuation framework in order to relieve the nearly 11,000 seafarers we had back at the time. We still have 6,000 seafarers stranded in the Strait of Hormuz since the beginning of the conflict. I have reiterated the call for vessels, ship owners, ship operators, and the flag states not to take the risk. Because even with naval escorting, it doesn't guarantee 100% that a ship cannot be hit. The important thing right now is to resume the talks, to resume the assistance that we can actually provide also to the seafarers that remain trapped in the region, de-escalate, and then, of course, we can move back step by step to transit through the Strait of Hormuz as we knew it before the conflict began.
0: Yeah. In terms of the tankers that are going through, what more can you tell us about how to try to help and alleviate those sailors who are actually trapped there? As you say, the 6,000 sailors who are trapped there, what more can be done?
1: The first thing that they need right now is continuous assistance when it comes to supplies, medical support whenever needed, as well as the goods that are required for a vessel to continue to be seaworthy in the region. Whenever possible, crew changes can take place. I won't criticize any seafarer that wouldn't want to move into working on a conflict environment, but the situation have de-escalated in that respect. And there's possibilities for crew changes to take place in order, at least for those seafarers that have been there for 4 months or longer, to be able to resume their lives back at home, or at least get in touch with the close ones. The next step for us is to maintain the conversations with all the countries in the regions, using as well the other UN agencies that can hold and support those talks that will take us to the next steps. And then, of course, we can start step by step resuming transit in the Strait of Hormuz.
2: Are ships able to find crews that are willing to go through this waterway, given so many people had been trapped in the Strait for many, many months?
1: Yes, we still have around 6,000 seafarers that have been trapped in that region since the conflict began. There has been some movement in relation to crew changes, not at the levels that, of course, that we will expect when the situation is normal, but there are opportunities to do so. And the countries in the regions, I want to also appreciate them, because they continue to provide that assistance, that support, the provisions, essential goods, including water and food to the seafarers. But the longer the situation goes on, the more difficult it will be. And we have to recognize that it's the summer season. Temperatures are also increasing. And for someone living in a ship that now has to ration some of their supplies, this becomes even more difficult. And that's where we have the challenges of addressing fatigue and mental health on all these innocent seafarers.

0: We're speaking to Arsenio Dominguez, the Secretary General of the International Maritime Organization. More strategically, in terms of what the IMO has actually achieved during this conflict, what is your view about Oman maybe charging for mandatory services for transits through the Strait of Hormuz? Do you think that there is a growing acceptance that this is going to happen, that there will be tolls, fees, charges, however you want to phrase it, through the Strait of Hormuz?
1: No, that's not the line that we're taking. And I've been in conversations with Oman in this respect and several countries at IMO, and there are mechanisms that can be put in place in accordance to international law that can help and assist the countries bordering a strait for international navigation for the support that is required in managing those straits. We have examples in other parts of the world. These are voluntary mechanisms where users of the strait, littoral states of the region, even the private sector, the shipping industries, contribute in order to enhance the aids of navigations, protection of the marine environments when it comes to response procedures, as well as any equipment that is required to enhance safety. So there are practices that we know of and that we have put in place. That's the kind of conversations that I've been having with the member states, including Oman, and that is a possibility of a solution that we can put forward in the future. But we need to take it step by step. First is, of course, addressing the evacuation of the innocent seafarers. Then is demining the area, the transit separation scheme of the Strait of Hormuz that was established back in 1968. Then we start taking the steps in relation to how we can assist the countries in the region managing the straits, particularly Oman and Iran, in order to resume operations and bring back trade to this important route as soon as possible.
2: Are the conversations you're having, though, with countries out of step with what the shipping industry is doing? Because we've seen ships making the journey through even before the ceasefire was declared. Are they simply going to pay whatever is asked simply to get their ships through?
1: I'm having, in my team, we're having regular conversations with industry partners that represent the different parts of the sector at IMO. They've been very proactive. They actually have echo all those calls that I've made for ships not to transit during these difficult times. Of course, there's always going to be some that will try to take the risk, and those are the ones that we are addressing as well. But the message has been continuous and very harmonized across the board in the shipping sector.
0: Okay. Does that include China?
1: Everyone, I follow these conversations with all the member states of IMO. And of course, everybody plays a role and plays a part in reaching out to the different parties that are engaged in the conflict and how they can assist. I haven't schematized, I haven't really slowed down with any of the countries of the organization. I always focus first, of course, on those that are mostly affected in the region. But immediately, I follow through with all the other member states that can also contribute.
2: Okay. Arsenio Dominguez, Secretary General of the International Maritime Organization, thank you for speaking to us this morning on Bloomberg Radio as we are watching to see what progress may be made regards the Strait of Hormuz with the US blockade of Iranian ships back in place.
0: Yeah, absolutely. And of course, got to remember that the International Maritime Organization is the UN's maritime agency. So, you know, Arsenio Dominguez's view very much about the collaboration of those 180 different countries. But we are also focused, of course, most specifically on what President Trump has been doing. He has reversed that idea of imposing a 20% charge on cargo shipments. But the conflict is still a very hot one and a very live one. Between the US and Iran. Now, coming up in the next part of Bloomberg Daybreak Europe, so we'll bring you up to speed with what has been happening with strikes overnight and also talk a little bit more about what is happening on the markets. So we've got a second day of Kevin Warsh's testimony after the CPI data out of the US. We get the PPI data today. So we'll be speaking to Anika Gupta of WisdomTree next. This is Bloomberg.
3: ABC News, I'm Dave Packer. A day after an armed suspect was arrested near Capitol Hill, telling police he was going to the Supreme Court. Two Supreme Court justices asking Congress for additional funding to keep them safe. Justice Amy Coney Barrett.
4: Many of us, me included, have received threatening anonymous deliveries designed to intimidate and harass us.
3: Justice Elena Kagan also appearing before Congress, saying they face an alarming rise in threats. President Trump reinstated the blockade of Iranian ships through the Strait of Hormuz, but he made an about-face after saying the U.S. would charge ships to sail through the strait. Now that's apparently off the table. An investigation is being launched into a pontoon boat that capsized on the San Francisco Bay Tuesday, leaving one person dead and launching a search for two missing people. 19 people were said to be on board when it went down. Taco Bell now removing some items as a precaution amid a nationwide outbreak of a parasitic intestinal illness. This is ABC News.
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11: This is a Bloomberg Money Minute. On Capitol Hill, the head of the Consumer Financial Protection Bureau will face the House Financial Services Committee today and the Senate Banking Committee tomorrow to defend his overhaul of the agency. Russell Vought's handling of the Bureau's enforcement work is likely to draw scrutiny amid evidence that it interceded in ways that appeared to benefit big businesses at the expense of consumers. Vought and his deputies have dropped more than three dozen lawsuits and settlements initiated by prior administrations. United Airlines posts earnings today, and although the higher airfares it's charging usually would benefit the bottom line, it may not do so this time amid record high fuel costs as well as higher labor costs. The market will listen closely for clues about how the traveling public is faring, especially higher income travelers willing to pay premium, who've become a bigger part of the industry's financial model and are seen as at least somewhat insulated from the larger economic malaise. Andrew O'Day, Bloomberg Radio.
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13: On the latest Balance of Power podcast, we talk with Republican Congressman Troy Downing of Montana, who serves on the House Financial Services Committee, about the stubborn inflation facing Fed Chair Kevin Warsh.
14: Well, here's the thing, is we see in certain sectors of the economy, some things are particularly volatile just based on headlines. And I think we'll continue to see that, especially on the energy side, especially, you know, prices at the pump. But, you know, long term, I'm feeling pretty good about the direction we're going. No, we're not going to say mission accomplished. But, you know, one of the things that I think about often in federal monetary policy is, you know, we talk about the dual mandate of employment versus price stability. And I believe that what we're going to see from Warsh is really focusing on that price stability, which I think has the most meaningful long-term impacts. And I do believe we're going in the right direction, but I don't believe that we should be, you know, singing praises on something that that may be transitory in nature.
13: Well, I appreciate that answer. With that dual mandate in mind, do you think it's time to cut, or is it too early?
14: You know, I think it might be a little too early right now, but I'm going to leave that to the folks in the Fed to make that decision. I think that that we have leadership there that is going to make the right decision to make sure we stabilize and don't just create this ringing effect of a pendulum, you know, swinging drastically that is not in anybody's interest. So I'm feeling pretty good about, you know, where we're going to go with the Fed moving forward and really focusing on that price stability part.
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2: 7.40 in London, 8.40 in Brussels. Good morning, I'm Stephen Carroll. So we're counting down to the European cash session. Eurostoxx 50 futures are flat. FTSE 100 futures down by 0.4%. DAX futures also lower, so too are CAC

0: Our own futures. We'll be watching shares in ASML though after their upgrade to their full year net sales forecast. 43 to 45 billion euros is what the chip equipment maker is now forecasting. So another strong report from them. Their shares are called higher on Tradegate. So too are other players in the chip sector, the likes of BE Semiconductor. So that's a sector that will be in focus at the open. We did have gains also in the tech space in Asia. The Kospi and Seoul finishing up by 6.2%. Gains for SK Hynix and Samsung Electronics, among others. On Wall Street, Nasdaq futures are also up by 0.8%. Oil prices higher today, up 0.6 for Brent crude at $85.23. So off the peak that it hit yesterday, but more strikes in Iran overnight. WTI is just below $80 a barrel. On currency markets, after the softer US CPI print yesterday, the Bloomberg Dollar Spot Index another 0.1% lower this morning. The 2-year Treasury yield holding steady at 4.2%. And the first trades in European government bonds, we are seeing yields tick up slightly. The 10-year bond yield in Germany up by 2 basis points. That is your Bloomberg Radio Business Flash. Now with more on what's going on around the world, here is Caroline Hepker in London.
1: Stephen, thank you. The United States has launched a 7-hour wave of strikes against Iran, hitting dozens of military targets near the Strait of Hormuz and along the country's southern coast. This is President Trump has abandoned plans to impose a 20% fee on cargoes passing through the strait after Gulf states urged him to reconsider. EU ambassadors will meet again today to try and get agreement on the bloc's 21st package of sanctions against Russia. Among the most contested issues is a proposed ban on ex-Russian combatants entering the EU. The lack of agreement, though, so far puts one of the bloc's key tools at risk, the temporary freeze of the price cap on Russian oil. Lastly, British counter-terrorism police say that reform UK politician Anne Widdecombe was killed in a, quote, targeted attack. Assistant Commissioner Lawrence Taylor said that some preparation and planning went into the killing, but declined to give further details. The 78-year-old was found dead at her home last Thursday. Those are some of our global news headlines, Stephen.
0: Caroline, thank you very much. Well, yesterday's cooler CPI print and comments from Kevin Wart saying that the inflation mission wasn't accomplished is giving further food for thought around the conversation around interest rates. Then we've got, of course, got the latest developments in the Middle East as well, further clouding that outlook. Let's discuss with Anika Gupta, Director of Research at WisdomTree. Anika, good morning. When you listen to Kevin Wart yesterday saying that slowing inflation doesn't mean it's mission accomplished, I mean, How much of a contrast is that with what we got in the actual data for CPI?
2: Yeah, I think I definitely heard him, you know, echo that point. He said, you know, it's just one data point. Don't celebrate yet. And I think that tells you everything about how this Fed operates now. You know, the July hike is off the table, but I think September is very much alive, especially with, you know, the continuation of the US-Iran war. And, you know, we're not going to hear about that in advance from the Fed. You know, the data is going to decide much of how we are likely to see the probability rise for a September rate hike.
1: Yeah, absolutely. And it seemed that sort of markets were a bit wrong footed with that, weren't they? In terms of, though, the drivers, the future drivers of inflation. I mean, we've got oil prices, you know, rising the last 3 days. We're now trading above $85 a barrel. I mean, does much of this now depend on what happens with the conflict with President Trump? You know, are markets sort of too complacent about the geopolitical risks?
2: I mean, it's really hard to tell because you know, If we had this conversation back in March, you know, the markets were pricing in the risk. We saw, you know, crude prices rise at quite a fast pace. And, you know, equity markets were telling a completely different story. Equity markets were trading on the expectation that by end of Q2, we would, you know, come about to some resolution. And that's precisely where, you know, we find ourselves at the end of June. Now, what we're starting to see again is that, you know, there are still a lot of details to clear. And, you know, the tensions are escalating once again. But I think, you know, an important point to also keep in mind is that both the US and Iran do want to bring about an end to the war. I think that appears clear. The fact that they move towards an MOU, you know, again, that provides some kind of indication that, you know, by August, we might have better clarity and we might have, you know, a better ending and a better resolution to the US-Iran conflict.
0: Thinking about what all of this means for equities, we're getting into the earnings season now in Europe. We've just started with the blow report from ASML, but that's not going to be representative of the picture that we're getting from a lot of European companies. Do the headwinds look any easier, do you think, later in the year? Or is this just going to be a very complicated period for European firms who are dealing with, among other things, higher energy costs?
2: Yeah, I think, you know, we're starting to see a lot of the economic data improve. And on the back of that, we've seen consensus expectation for European earnings rise to about 14% earnings per share growth this year. And, you know, it's not just built on optimism. I think it's reflecting a recovery in certain sectors that have, you know, genuinely been negatively impacted in the prior years. You know, take, for example, the auto sector. After collapsing in 2025, then now expected to have a very strong rebound in 2026. That should add about 2 to 3 percentage points to overall EPS growth. We clearly have the energy sector windfall. You know, European energy companies have been direct beneficiaries of higher energy prices. And, you know, the energy sector EPS is expected to grow about 31% in 2026. That being said, you know, within the industrials, I would say chemicals, industrials and manufacturing spent, you know, over the course of 2024 and 2025, a lot of time on cost cutting, rationalizing headcount. And I think, you know, that discipline is now also producing operating leverage as that revenue starts to stabilize. So financials, energy are going to be the heavy hitters in terms of, you know, helping in that improvement in earnings per share growth. Autos is more of a base effect, and the industrials, you know, we're seeing that discipline over the prior years now translate into some improvement.
1: Yeah, and there are high expectations for European earnings. We're starting to get them through now. ASML raising its guidance. Will that help to lift European tech? Can European tech actually participate in the global AI trade, or does it, you know, continue to lag Asia and US peers?
2: Yeah, you know, we are seeing some signs of the tech space, you know, benefit from this improvement and the growth that we're seeing in the US as well as in Asia. ASML is obviously very unique in that space. They're one of the one of the best performers, at least here for us in Europe. And I think we should get trickle down effects to the rest of the technology space here, especially on the trading side.
0: Okay. Anika, thank you very much for joining us this morning. Anika Gupta, Director of Research there at WisdomTree, as we're thinking about some of those big macro issues as we head into the European cash trade today, although the conversation likely to be dominated by the numbers that we had out of ASML this morning. Questions around capacity seem to be fading into the background with their forecast for that increase, another upgrade for net sales as well. And the question, I suppose, of what that's going to mean for a broader tech sector as well. We have seen some effects in the Asian trading session, some shares in that space getting a lift this morning, and of course those fewer names as they are in the European session looking to open higher as well. We're watching shares in the likes of BE Semiconductor and ASM International, as well as of course ASML at the open as well.
1: Yeah, absolutely. We're only about 10 minutes out from that. In the next part of Bloomberg Daybreak Europe, Morwenna Konyo will be joining us from our Markets Today live page team. So we'll be thinking about the oil price moves, what it means for house builders, and dissecting the Mansion House speeches in the City of London. Chancellor Rachel Reeves and the Bank of England Governor Andrew Bailey really all kind of thinking about the next UK Prime Minister, Andy Burnham. You know, how can Manchesterism sort of boost the UK economy? What is the advice of those who are outgoing, the desperate call for sort of more economic growth, focus on growth here in the UK? Will that call be heeded? We'll discuss. This is Bloomberg.
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2: This is a Bloomberg Money Minute. OpenAI is getting into the hardware biz. The company behind ChatGPT is developing a mobile smart speaker to serve as a companion that can control smart home appliances and tap into ChatGPT's abilities. The device is designed to become increasingly personalized as it gains a deeper understanding of its owner over time, and its defining feature will be its personality and ability to connect on a human-like level with users. Although OpenAI plans to unveil the device this year and release it next year, the launch could be delayed due to a lawsuit from Apple, which accuses OpenAI of stealing trade secrets to accelerate development of devices. OpenAI says it's unaware of any evidence that Apple's claims have merit. The day after five of the nation's biggest banks, Bank of America, Citigroup, Goldman Sachs, JP Morgan Chase, and Wells Fargo, reported far stronger than forecast earnings, Morgan Stanley is set to report today with similar results expected. Andrew O'Day, Bloomberg Radio.
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17: 7:53 in London, 8:53 in Brussels. Good morning, I'm Stephen Carroll. So Euro Stoxx 50 futures up 0.1% as we count down to the start of the cash trade. FTSE 100 futures, though, are down by 0.5%. DAX futures are also 0.6% lower this morning. We're watching shares in the technology and chip space today as we have had those blowout earnings from ASML raising their full-year outlook for a second time this year. After Kevin Warsh's comments on inflation and the weaker inflation print yesterday in the US, the Bloomberg Dollar Spot Index 0.1% weaker today. The 10-year Treasury yield is steady at 4.6%. In European government bonds, we are seeing yields ticking up another 2 basis points on the 10-year German Bund yield, 3 basis points higher on the 10-year French yield. The euro trading 0.1% stronger against the dollar at 114.35. Oil prices are on the rise. Brent crude is up by 0.8%, $85.40, off the peak that it hit yesterday, but still higher on the day as well. And thinking about the strength of the tech sector going into the US session later, NASDAQ futures are 0.8% higher at the moment. That is your Bloomberg Radio Business Flash.
18: Thank you so much, Stephen, for that. Now, let's check in on some of the stories that our colleagues on the Markets Today live page are following for us. Moana Conium joins us. Good morning. Let's start with the oil price moves then. Brent hovering around $85 a barrel. The volatility because of the Strait of Hormuz and the escalating conflict. How does that affect the outlook for markets?
19: Yeah, so we are, you know, seeing things under quite a bit of pressure again today. Brent is now, a little about $86 a barrel. And this follows like a volatile couple of sessions as well. We're seeing, futures being impacted by that. And I think we're going to see a bit of a pinch for the broader sentiment. Of course, that tends to be quite good for those oil stocks in the UK. We've seen UK stocks outperforming the last few days on that. On the other side, gilts tend to be particularly impacted by higher oil prices. mounting inflation worries. So we'll start to see those yields rise again. That sort of eased off yesterday. I think it's quite a fluid situation, depending on what comes from Trump. But at the moment, the trajectory has been a broadly negative one for the market this week.
17: Yeah, indeed. An interesting factor to watch in the European trading session. We have a couple of earnings numbers out as well, though. You've been looking at some data from UK home builder Barratt Redrow.
19: Yeah, so they did reasonably well in terms of the number of home completions they reported last year, and they've announced a share buyback programme of about £400 million. But they really did stress the backdrop of macroeconomic and geopolitical uncertainty. Also, they mentioned the slow planning process, subdued consumer demand, and all of that has weighed on market sentiment. So they have adjusted their guidance for next year, in particular their sort of sales outlook. Cutting back on those targets, again mentioning the slow pace of planning as well. And looking ahead for the next year, they say they expect there to be minimal house price inflation, while they do see build cost inflation coming in at around 3% to 4%. So that doesn't set up a fantastic backdrop for the UK's biggest home builder in the year ahead. But so far, they have proved relatively resilient.
18: Yeah, I mean, there's a really interesting case study on the Bloomberg Terminal on that issue with planning. One of the big sort of property real estate developers in the UK just absolutely struggling to get anything built in terms of an AI data centre up in Scotland. And it's all sort of ended up in lawsuits and acrimony. And it's still just basically a patch of grass. Have a look at it on the terminal this morning. I think it's well worth a read and highlights kind of some of the pitfalls. Meanwhile, Mansion House speeches also seem to be trying to highlight the pitfalls for the incoming government. We had a speech from Rachel Reeves and from Andrew Bailey of the Bank of England. What do you make of it?
19: Yeah, so looking at Andrew Bailey's speech, I thought it was actually particularly interesting. He really stressed that, you know, you have to have a sort of macroeconomic policy that can boost growth. He mentioned growth continuously. And he said, you know, it needs to be a potential priority to raise the potential and actual growth rate. Whilst this can definitely be seen as, you know, a sort of bit of a warning to Burnham, particularly as he looks at who to pick for Chancellor, whether he's actually decided or not, we don't really know. Certainly our market's pulse survey yesterday showed quite clearly that our market participants we surveyed felt that Ed Miliband, who's the bookies' top pick, would be the worst for UK markets. There's really a sense in the market that they want to see fiscal discipline. And I think Bailey was very much sort of speaking along those lines too. But that said, there are those in Miliband's team who have actually proposed that the BOE remit is expanded to include growth.
18: Yes.
19: And that is very much, I mean, Bailey does seem to be very, very keen on stressing growth at the moment. So I don't think it's all very much against Burnham per se. It's more about stressing the need for growth and the need for financial stability at a time when there is a lot in question. At the moment, we don't really know exactly what the plans will be as of next week.
18: Well, it's about how to create an environment and deliver economic growth that is obviously very, very difficult, and what the priorities of the next government are going to be, whether some of those changes are going to be the first thing to do or not. Moena, thank you so much for being with us. Moena Conyon from our Markets Today Live page team. Thank you. We'll have the European market open for you next, thinking about oil prices and stock futures for Europe, currently up just a 0.1%. This is Bloomberg.
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18: This is Bloomberg Daybreak here for this Wednesday, the 15th of July, from London and Brussels. Coming up today,
17: ratcheting up hostilities. The US hits dozens of Iranian targets as President Trump drops his plan for a 20% shipping charge in the Strait of Hormuz.
18: A not so subtle warning. The Bank of England's Bailey says Britain must maintain fiscal discipline as Andy Burnham prepares to become the UK's next Prime Minister.

0: 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ASML raises its outlook as artificial intelligence propels demand.
1: Plus, Swagger beats Flair. 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
0: And I'm Stephen Carroll in Brussels. 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
1: Let's start by looking at the European market, shall we, Stephen? So stocks currently down 0.2% for the Stoxx 600. Shares in ASML halted after the company raised its full year guidance and second quarter sales beat. Also looking at the bond markets, bunds edging lower. So looking at 10-year bund yields at 3.14%, 2.5 basis points higher for those yields, 43 basis points of hikes priced in by year end for the ECB. As for UK gilt yields, just starting trading 4.98, so also up by about a basis point this morning. As oil prices continue to rally, 1.4% higher for Brent at $85.90. That's where we stand in the markets.
0: Our top stories this morning. The United States has launched a 7-hour wave of strikes against Iran, hitting dozens of military targets near the Strait of Hormuz and along the country's southern coast. US Central Command says fighter jets, drones and warships targeted missile sites, naval assets and coastal defences in an effort to further degrade Iran's ability to threaten commercial shipping. Earlier, President Trump abandoned plans to impose a 20% fee on cargoes passing through the Strait of Hormuz after Gulf states urged him to reconsider.
3: I don't think anybody should be able to charge a fee for the strait or for any other strait relationship in terms of other sections of the world. I don't think anybody should be really in that position. But we were doing it as a reimbursement. The Gulf states are going to invest a tremendous amount of money into the United States, and that was very satisfactory to me. I think it's actually much better.
0: Trump didn't say how much or which countries would take part in that investment. The US president also once again warned US strikes could expand to Iranian bridges and power stations unless Tehran returns to negotiations.
1: China's economy grew at its slowest pace in more than 3 years in the last quarter, expanding by 4.3%. That is below Beijing's target range of 4.5% to 5%. The weaker than expected data is likely to increase pressure on policymakers to step up support for the world's second largest economy. Officials are now expected to consider faster public spending and more infrastructure investment when China's top leaders meet later this month.
0: The Governor of the Bank of England has delivered a thinly veiled warning to incoming Prime Minister Andy Burnham, urging him to prioritise economic growth while maintaining fiscal discipline. In his Mansion House speech last night, Andrew Bailey said Britain's long-term growth rate has more than halved since the financial crisis.
4: Macroeconomic stability is part of the answer, of course. Stable inflation and sound public finances create the conditions for investment and for planning.
0: Bailey's comments came as Bloomberg learned advisers to the incoming Prime Minister remain divided over his choice of Chancellor. It's understood some of Burnham's closest allies have been arguing against appointing Ed Miliband and are increasingly convinced that they have now won that argument. That's as the likely outgoing Chancellor, Rachel Reeves, says the next government must combine ambitious reform with economic credibility.
5: This government has shown that change, indeed radical change, is possible. Governments can achieve that change only when they combine radicalism with credibility. That hard-won credibility must be sustained if this work of radical change is to continue.
0: Reeves also told the audience of senior finance and business figures at Mansion House that she believes Britain's future depends on keeping the confidence of investors while rebuilding ties with the European Union.
1: Shares in ASML have risen by more than 7% at the European market open after the company lifted its annual sales forecast for the second time this year. A surge in artificial intelligence spending has driven demand for ASML's chip making machines. Europe's most valuable company is forecasting net sales would grow to between

0: For the past 3 years, Interactive Brokers individual clients averaged 24.3% annually, beating the S&P 500. 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
1: A screen-free smart speaker slated as a new type of home computer for the AI era. We're told the device will act as a human-like companion, controlling smart home appliances, playing media, answering questions, and responding to messages using ChatGPT. The technology is meant to become increasingly personalized and proactive as it gains a deeper understanding of its owner over time and puts OpenAI into more direct competition with the likes of Apple, Amazon and Google. In London, I'm Ewan Potts, Bloomberg Radio.
2: And in sports news, Spain have stunned France with a 2-0 victory to reach the World Cup final. Their disciplined defense proved too much for an attack led by Kylian Mbappe. Here's the view of one Spanish fan.
3: They played very well, and we did everything we could, even though the French team was also very good. So see you next time to win, and long live Spain.
2: Spain have conceded just one goal throughout the tournament. They'll face either England or Argentina, who meet tonight for the other place in the final. Thomas Tuchel's England are aiming to end the defending champions' reign.
4: And those are our top stories for you this morning. Right, looking at the markets, European stocks are down 0.1% on the stock 600. FTSE 100 shares dropping 0.6%. Xetra DAX actually lower by 0.9%. The standout gainer this morning, ASML, shares currently up by 6.3% this morning. You've also, after their results, Handelsbanken falling 4.3% after their second quarter's results missed estimates. And Richemont is actually the biggest gainer this morning, currently up by almost 7%, 6.9% for Richemont, the luxury brand, after their blowout figures this morning. First quarter sales jumping more than 20% on constant FX basis. Just looking at the oil markets, Brent crude futures are at $85.77, up by 1.2%. Looking at US stock futures, they are in the green, up 0.2 for the S&P 500, and yields rising across Europe. German yields at 3.14. For benchmark 10-year German Bund yields. Those are the markets.
2: Well, let's dig into some of the factors that are moving those oil prices this morning. The developments in the Middle East, more strikes from the US and Iran overnight. President Trump dropping plans, though, for this 20% charge on shipping through the Strait of Hormuz. Stephen Stapczynski leads our team covering energy in Asia, and he joins us now for more. So, Stephen, President Trump dropping this charge or fee plan, but the US blockade of Iranian ships is now in place again. What does all this mean for shipping through the Strait of Hormuz?
5: You know, whether there was going to be a 20% charge or not, and now, of course, with this U.S. side blockade, the fact of the matter is the situation between the U.S. and Iran is not anywhere near where we were about a month ago when the interim MOU was signed and there was discussions about free and open trade through Hormuz. And even though there was a lot of skepticism within the shipping and energy industry as to whether or not the U.S. could charge effectively a 20% toll on transit, the fact that it was even being discussed, that it was something that was on the table, that was something that the president uttered, caused fear that, hey, this is a waterway that will likely not be open anytime soon because they're nowhere near closer to a peace deal where there's an agreement as to how ships will be going through. So we've seen steadily over the last week or two, oil prices rising, natural gas prices in Europe are at the highest level since March. That's when Iran was attacking oil and gas assets across the region. So clearly there is this risk premium coming back in here, and there is fear and anxiety in the market that this could continue to spiral.
4: Yeah, absolutely. And the issue then around tolls, we were talking very interestingly this morning to Arsenio Dominguez, who is the Secretary General of the International Maritime Organization. You know, they've got 176 members. They are the kind of body that is meant to be overseeing free shipping around the world. This issue of whether tolls now look inevitable, the IMO saying no, there's no international law that is a basis for any of these mechanisms to be put in place. But that is now the question. Do tolls in the Strait of Hormuz from someone look a bit inevitable?
5: I mean, unfortunately, it does look more and more likely as this continues. And it looks like if there is going to

0: be a lasting peace agreement between the U.S. and Iran, obviously Tehran is going to be pushing this, and they're going to be pushing it very hard. It really is, again, up to how these negotiations go over the next few weeks and months and what the United States is willing to cede. Because even though Trump himself had mentioned that 20% reimbursement, he does still say that he does not want Iran to be putting a toll of their own. Now, you know, it isn't abnormal for waterways to have some sort of fee. The Suez Canal has one. The Panama Canal has one as well. I think the big issue, and I've mentioned this before and analysts have talked about this, is that a lot of companies, especially big oil companies, Western banks, don't want to be giving money to a sanctioned country. That is the challenge. It's not so much the fee, a $2 million fee that Iran has mentioned in the past. In the grand scheme of things, isn't huge. And if you're an anxious and oil exporter from the region and you want to get your barrels out, it's something that maybe they would be willing to pay. It is paying, though, a regime that is sanctioned. It's paying a regime that has attacked their neighbors and isn't reliable. I think that is the wider issue at play here.
1: And in the short term, we have been watching the rise in oil prices, and they're moving higher again today as well. Does this look like another major risk to global supplies? What does the impact of the temporary slowdown or halt of shipping mean for oil supplies worldwide?
0: You know, so I think there's difference between products. So oil, actually, what we've seen since the war began in February is that the oil market is actually much more resilient with Hormuz being shut. Saudi Arabia has the East-West pipeline, so they can pump out some of their shipments through the Red Sea and through the Bab el-Mandab Strait into Asian customers. You've also seen ADNOC, the UAE producer, do sort of a dark shuttle service to get their oil out as well. So oil, and also you've seen the response from buyers. Chinese oil imports fell pretty significantly over the last few months. Refining rates fell as well. So that indicates that maybe China is able to help absorb it. Being the world's biggest importer, that's very important. There are other products, though, that don't have the alternatives and that will get tighter. So liquefied natural gas, for example, a key form of gas shipped to customers in Asia and Europe, that a fifth of global supply goes through the strait, and there aren't alternatives. They need to get through this waterway. And I think that's why you're seeing European gas prices react more than oil.
2: Yes, absolutely. We have seen those go up, haven't we, again today in European gas prices. Stephen, thank you so much for your time. Thanks for being with us. Stephen Stapczynski, who leads our team covering energy in Asia, joining us to discuss what's happening in the Middle East.
1: Now, the Federal Reserve Chair, Kevin Warsh, says the central bank has no tolerance for elevated inflation. That's after yesterday's report showing US consumer prices actually fell by 0.4% in June, while core inflation was unchanged. Let's discuss further with Alistair Bull, our senior editor. Alistair, what did the data and what we heard from Kevin Warsh tell us about the outlook for rates and the Fed?
3: It tells us that Kevin Warsh is a very lucky man. He came into his first congressional hearing with a very soft, softer than expected CPI print in hand, which meant he could sound hawkish, which is what the market wanted to hear, without actually having to signal an actual conviction he's going to need to raise rates. So he got the best of both worlds. The CPI print was softer than expected. The core was softer than expected. Bloomberg Economics now expects May to have been the peak. And if that's the case, and the trend from here is downward, the Fed could very well stay on hold, and the narrative will shift to rate cuts, perhaps early next year. But between now and then, Warsh has every incentive to continue to sound hawkish because we have easy financial conditions. We've got a very buoyant stock market. We've got the AI trade still very strong. He really doesn't want to signal any sort of pivot. He wants to keep a rate hike on the table. And I expect we'll hear him say the same thing today in front of the Senate.
2: Yeah, and so it was extraordinary that you had another, what had been a sudden ramping up of expectations for a rate hike, you know, probabilities, then that plunged after his comments and the CPI data, as you mentioned. Okay, well, we've also got the PPI data to come later today, but then more broadly, what do you think we learned, Alistair, about Warsh's plans to change the Fed, to change Fed communications in particular?
3: Not a lot, to be honest. I mean, he's been very careful to not get ahead of his five task forces. He said he's given them an open page. They're in a discovery

0: process. He'll provide regular updates when there's something to say, and we'll have conclusions hopefully by the end of the year. But before then, he's not going to get ahead of them. He's not going to signal his own preferences, and he says he wants the, you know, the process in the academic and intellectual inquiry to not feel constrained by where he stands. And I think we should take him at his word, at least until evidence proves, you know, appears to the contrary.
1: Okay, Alistair, thanks so much for joining us. Alistair Bull, our senior editor there, bringing us details of what we heard from Kevin Warsh on his first of 2 days of testimony. He'll be back before the Senate Banking Committee at 10 a.m. local time in Washington this morning for more from the central bank chair as well. And really, Caroline, getting an insight into what his approach is going to be to leading the Fed. We've still had these relatively few interventions from him since he took over the job. So it is getting a bit more insight into perhaps someone that we don't know quite as well as we, of course, would have known Jerome Powell in that role as well.
2: Yeah, absolutely. And the US PPI figures for June will get a lot of attention today. I mean, there are other speakers also on the docket, especially when it comes to the Bank of England. Chief Economist Hugh Pill is in a panel discussion today, so we'll keep an eye on that as well. Coming up in the next part of Bloomberg Daybreak Europe, we're going to bring you one of our top conversations. Stephanie Drews, President and CEO of Amova Asset Management, about the investment opportunities that she sees in Japan. Talk there from government officials about, you know, trying to help Japanese retail investors to think more about investments domestically. So that's had an impact. Stephanie Drews speaking to Bloomberg next. This is Daybreak Europe.
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12: We had robust results, knocked it out of the park, particularly in equity trading. Can this be sustained? Management said that while it's hard to replicate the second quarter earnings results from equity trading in particular, there's still a constructive backdrop. Some of the activity in the second quarter was really driven by the trading activity from SpaceX and the like that may be a bit more idiosyncratic to the quarter, but still really strong trading results expected.
13: What are the banks with the big lending books like Wachovia, like B of A, like Citi, what are they saying about the credit quality out there?
12: Yeah, credit quality has been really strong. You see that in Wells Fargo in particular. Their net charge-offs for the quarter, their loan losses were down about 10 basis points. And that was really led by much lower commercial loan losses in particular. So the commercial borrowers have been able to weather some of this economic uncertainty and expectations for rates to be higher for longer. So we're actually pretty sanguine about the credit quality for the group, at least in the near to intermediate term.
13: What are some of the return ratios that you and bank investors look at, and then how are they trending these days?
12: Yeah, returns and return on tangible common equity in particular is the key banking metric that we look at, and those were strong across the board. You see this in JP Morgan's adjusted ROTC, 23%. Their target over the longer term, 17%. They're

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3: 8:21 a.m. here in the City of London. Good morning, I'm Caroline Hepke. Looking at the markets, European stocks are down by about a tenth of 1% this morning. In terms of the winners, though, a couple of significant ones, and that is Richemont after the company reported 20% first quarter sales increase. That share price up by 6.4%. ASML also rocketing high, 5.8% after the second quarter sales beat for ASML. The company share price was, or shares were briefly halted, seems because of the volume of interest in ASML, which is obviously one of the most important businesses in Europe, at least in terms of the AI story. Thinking about other markets then, after the blowout quarter that we had from Wall Street giants, including from JP Morgan, from Goldman Sachs, where stock trading revenue just absolutely surged, we saw the S&P 500 close positive yesterday, and stock futures this morning are up by about 0.2%. Nasdaq futures up by 0.7%. We've still got the US PPI data after that, much softer than expected. CPI, 10-year Treasury yields for US yields 4.59. European yields rising, so something of a decline for German bonds, 3.14. UK gilt yields at 4.98. And oil prices still hotter. Brent crude futures are up by 1.4%, $85.92. Those are the markets. Let's get you our global news headlines with Stephen Carroll in Brussels. Good morning.
4: Caroline, thank you. The United States has launched a seven-hour wave of strikes against Iran, hitting dozens of military targets near the Strait of Hormuz and along the country's southern coast. This is President Trump has abandoned plans to impose a 20% fee on cargoes passing through the strait after Gulf states urged him to reconsider. EU ambassadors will meet again today to try to get agreement on the bloc's 21st package of sanctions against Russia. Among the most contested issues is the proposed ban on ex-Russian combatants from entering the EU. The lack of agreement so far puts one of the bloc's key tools at risk, the temporary freeze on the price cap on Russian oil. And British counter-terrorism police say a Reform UK politician, Anne Widdecombe, was killed in a targeted attack. Assistant Commissioner Lawrence Taylor said that some preparation and planning went into the killing, but declined to give further details. The 78-year-old was found dead at her home last Thursday. Those are some of our global news headlines.
3: Stephen, thank you. Now let's get to one of our key conversations this morning. Amova Investment Management President and CEO Stephanie Drews believes that Japan presents a massive opportunity for her company, which is one of the oldest asset managers founded in the country. She's been discussing plans to expand into exchange-traded funds too. She's been speaking to Bloomberg's Heidi Stroud-Watts, who began by asking about the opportunities that Stephanie Drews sees in the AI space now.
5: When it comes to the stories that are working for us, I think Japan is one of those that are really working, even in this complex environment. So you mentioned AI. Japan plays the AI game kind of one level down in the ecosystem, and there are very, very strong stories here in Japan on corporate governance, on accessing Asia through a very geopolitically stable country with enormous corporate governance reforms. And so in terms of opportunity, Japan, definitely a huge one. You just mentioned China, and China is a very interesting market as well. And I know that GDP came in as it did, but China is a very selectively interesting story as well. And so while there are many dislocations right now and many geopolitical complexities, there are also really powerful stories still at play.
6: Tell us about the powerful stories that you see within Japan, because obviously Katayama's statements about what he wants to do when it comes to kind of the transformation for demand for government bonds, for example, the revival of GPIF and some of those reforms that are being perhaps not newly suggested, but certainly being drawn into the spotlight. How impactful is that likely to be?
5: So for the Japan capital markets, I mean, reforms have been happening for many years, and what you were just addressing is right kind of the end point of that, how GPIF should position itself. But

0: In terms of asset management nation, which is maybe what you're referring to, that kind of started really in 2022 with the Kishida administration when it launched the doubling of asset-based income plan. And the focus there was to take out of household assets, which were 2,000 trillion yen, about half of that is in deposits, and put that to work to the capital markets. And while we are positioning ourselves as a global asset management center, what really brought that money into the capital markets out of deposits was NISA, which is basically an interest-free, a tax-free vehicle that really triggered this move from deposits into capitals. So now that it's been a massive success, it reached its five-year target within 3 years. The government is also looking at what is GPIF doing, and GPIF has been extremely successful with a very simple allocation of 25% across Japan bonds, equity, global bonds, global equities, and whether or not pension funds like GPIF should be encouraged to have a broader allocation to Japan is now the question. Certainly international investors have been benefiting from the huge story that Japan is, and I guess what we're saying is also here in Japan investors should benefit much, much more than maybe they're doing today.
1: Do you see the impact as being a significant one when it comes to both Japanese bonds and broader Japanese assets if we do see the changes with the GPIF and also, as you said, the inclusion in NISA?
0: So within NISA, it's already included. So NISA is basically an extremely open system where any fund that meets certain criteria can be put onto the platform. And we actually put 85% of our funds onto the NISA platform before NISA was even launched in January 2024. So we are definitely seeing flows into Japan equities, even domestically, although a lot of flows are going internationally, especially in the US, because Japan is a market that doesn't really have a domestic bias, different from the US market, which has a heavy domestic bias. So we're seeing those flows already. But I think actually, would it make a big impact on Japan equities, for example? Maybe not so much, because there is such enormous international interest in Japan equities. So many institutional investors that are now creating country sleeves for Japan, pension funds that maybe hadn't looked at it in 30 years, now allocating research analysts to it, that actually we're seeing an enormous focus globally on Japan. And that's really what's driving this this performance in the indices for the Tokyo Stock Exchange.
1: Tell us about the plans to expand into ETFs and why that's compelling for the Japanese market.
0: Okay, that's a very interesting story that has its own very peculiar complexity. So ETFs are a vehicle of choice for many retail investors around the world and also for institutional investors. Here in Japan, actually, the BOJ dominates the ETF market. So 85% of the Japan ETF market is actually the BOJ. So who's got the rest? Well, domestically, it's the regional banks that are investing into ETF, and that's and they're doing that with great success. But Japan retail only has about 2% of its assets invested in ETF. So very, very big disconnect to what the rest of the world is doing. And the reasons are structural. Many people may not have a brokerage account, just a banking account, and they can't buy ETFs. And also, it's just much cheaper to buy passive exposure via an investment trust, which is a domestic mutual fund. And so that space still really needs to take off. There's also no tax advantage to doing ETFs. But we believe that this is a huge opportunity for Japan retail once we are able to shift perception and also more people are opening online accounts and are trading stocks and therefore ETFs more freely.
2: That was Amova Asset Management's president and CEO Stephanie Drews there speaking to Bloomberg's Heidi Stroud Watts. Coming up next, we'll look at the markets.
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4: 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We will not waver. Ukraine is the defining cause of our times.
5: Good growth in every British postcode. What a sea change that would be in the way UK government thinks about our own country.
6: People's living standards have been squeezed. Pay packets are flatlined and the cost of essentials are rising. People are at breaking point.
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2: Good morning. It's 8:30 a.m. here in the City of London. I'm Caroline Hepke. Looking at the markets this Wednesday morning. So European stocks are currently still down by about 0.4%, but we do have a couple of outstanding names that are seeing big gains, and that is Richemont and ASML being rewarded for their better-than-expected results. FTSE 100 is down 0.8%. Xetra DAX dropping 1.2%. We had gains for US stocks yesterday, in part driven by the blowout results we have from the likes of JP Morgan and Goldman Sachs this morning. S&P 500 E-mini futures are still in the green. Nasdaq futures up 0.5%. Second day of testimony from Kevin Warsh today. We've seen a big flip-flop in terms of the expectations for Fed rate hikes, which have come way down after Warsh's comments. 4.6% for US yields, German benchmark yields at 3.14, and oil prices, third day of gains this morning, up 1.4% for Brent crude at $85.98. Let's get into a couple of our top news items then today. The United States has launched a seven-hour wave of strikes against Iran, hitting dozens of military targets near the Strait of Hormuz and along the country's southern coast. U.S. Central Command says that fighter jets, drones and warships targeted missile sites, naval assets and coastal defenses in an effort to further degrade Iran's ability to threaten commercial shipping. Earlier, President Trump abandoned plans, though, to impose a 20% fee on cargoes passing through the Strait of Hormuz. This after Gulf states urged him to reconsider. Trump says that those countries have instead agreed to invest more in the US, though he didn't say how much or which countries would take part.
7: I was called by different people, different countries, kings and emirs, and they said, we'd love to do it a different way. We'd love to invest in the United States with billions and billions of dollars, as opposed to charging a fee.
2: The US president has also once again warned that strikes could expand to Iranian bridges, power stations unless Tehran returns to negotiations. The Federal Reserve Chair, Kevin Warsh, says that the central bank has, quote, no tolerance for elevated inflation. That's despite yesterday's report showing US consumer prices fell 0.4% in June, while core inflation was unchanged. The new Fed chairman said that the number one objective is to get monetary policy right.
8: If we get policy right, and I can assure you we will, the inflation surge of the last 5 years will be a thing of the past. The members of our committee have no tolerance for persistently elevated inflation, and we share a resolute commitment to ensure price stability.
2: Warsh made the comments as he began 2 days of testimony before US lawmakers on Capitol Hill. The number of hot days in London above 30 degrees has quadrupled since the 1980s. Data from the State of the UK Climate Report suggests that temperatures in the southeast of England are now 4.5 degrees higher on the hottest days. Bloomberg's weather and climate reporter Joe Wirt says that Europe's record-breaking heat wave is also taking a real human toll. We were talking earlier this week about the report into the number of excess deaths in the UK and Europe. Really shocking figures. This as infrastructure and energy networks across the continent continue to be strained. Heat waves in France have lifted summer power use to the highest level since 2022. So those are a few of our top stories today. Now, coming up next on Bloomberg Daybreak Europe, we'll be discussing what is moving markets with Madison Fowler, global investment strategist at JP Morgan Private Bank. She'll be with us next. This is Bloomberg.
9: News. I'm Dave Packer. Another day of strikes between the U.S. and Iran brings the return of a U.S. blockade in the Strait of Hormuz. President Trump reinstating the closure due to Iranian attacks there in the Gulf. And the 20% tax that President Trump yesterday said he wanted to impose on ships transiting the Strait is now backed off that. One person is dead, two others missing in the San Francisco Bay where a three-deck pontoon boat went under. Fire Chief Dean Crispin.
10: We are going to continue for hours to make sure that we find these two missing people, if possible.
9: He says there were 19 people on board. A day after an armed suspect was arrested near Capitol Hill, telling police he was going to the Supreme Court, Justices Amy Coney Barrett and Elena Kagan went to Congress pleading for additional funding for security. The Department of Homeland Security announcing a temporary pause on traffic stops after ICE agents shot and killed two people in 1 week at traffic stops. This is ABC News.
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5: This is a Bloomberg Money Minute. Monday, it was a dozen state attorneys general. Now it's the Writers Guild of America suing Paramount Skydance, hoping to stop its $110 billion buyout of Warner Brothers Discovery. The group says the deal that would bring together two of Hollywood's five legacy studios, along with a host of TV operations, would harm competition in the markets for film and television writing. The lawsuits from the states and the Writers Guild are the most sizable opposition to a merger that's already won federal clearance. Amid the outbreak of a parasite that causes severe diarrhea and has sickened thousands of people across the U.S., Taco Bell has removed some ingredients at select restaurants as a precaution. Although there is no confirmed link to any specific ingredient or supplier, the outbreak may be tied to contaminated lettuce or salad greens. Michigan appears to be the epicenter of the outbreak, but so far more than 30 states have reported infections in the past 2 weeks. Andrew O'Day, Bloomberg Radio.
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8: Underneath the surface, I am still concerned. And firstly, I don't know that we should be saying inflation is totally solved when core inflation in America is still at 2.6%. We are over 5 years of inflation above target, and we still have some pretty serious issues in the areas that matter most to consumers, like food, which is up 3% and still likely to accelerate ahead, and an extremely tight labor market that reminds me of the good old-fashioned demand-led inflation, which is still in the system as well. So I think two things can be true. We can celebrate that we've had some reprieve here this month in many areas of the report. This is good news for Chair Warsh as he heads into testimony, but it is too early to take our eye off the ball.
9: Francis, would I get thrown out of the Federal Reserve if I walked in and said, you know what, in today's world order, 2.5% core CPI, that's fine. I mean, in a world where there's globalization is going by the highway here and it's all, you know, every man for himself, costs are going to be higher. That's just the way it is. What happens then?
8: Would you get thrown out? No, but you'd probably be relegated to the basement with a few other colleagues who share the view, and you'd have to be really quiet about it. I suspect that the way we have to think about inflation now is really comes down to this idea of what is supply-led inflation and what is demand-led inflation. And the San Francisco Fed actually breaks this out, and what they find right now is that it's about half supply given.
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11: It is 8:40 a.m. here in the City of London. Good morning, I'm Caroline Hepker. So looking at the markets, Richemont shares surging, ASML shares also higher this morning after those strong results from both of those companies. So Richemont is currently higher by more than 6% this morning on the Stoxx 600. ASML also higher by 5.4%. But overall, the index is down by 0.3%, so overshadowed by declines in mining and chemicals names. Looking at the bond markets, Bunds edging lower this morning. So yields up by 2.5 basis points at 313. UK gilt yields at 498. US yields at 4.6% after the PPI data that we are expecting out of the US, and the CPI data from the US yesterday. Let's also think about oil prices gaining for a third day in a row. So

0: Brent crude futures up by 1.2%, $85.77 this morning. That is a look at the markets. Your Bloomberg Radio Business Flash. Now let's bring you up to speed with some of our global news headlines. The United States has launched a seven-hour wave of strikes against Iran, hitting dozens of military targets near the Strait of Hormuz and along the country's southern coast. This, as President Trump has abandoned plans to impose a 20% fee on cargoes passing through the Strait of Hormuz. This after Gulf states urged him to reconsider. EU ambassadors will meet again today to try and get agreement on the bloc's 21st package of sanctions against Russia. Among the most contested issues is a proposed ban on ex-Russian combatants entering the EU. The lack of agreement so far puts one of the bloc's key tools at risk, the temporary freeze on the price cap on Russian oil. Lastly, British counter-terrorism police say that reform UK politician Anne Widdecombe was killed in a, quote, targeted attack. Assistant Commissioner Lawrence Taylor said that some preparation and planning went into the killing, but declined to give further details. The 78-year-old was found dead at her home last Thursday. Those are some of our global news headlines. Right, let's flip back to the markets this morning. Earnings in focus. Analysts have been raising expectations for European companies and how well they will perform for the last quarter, even as investors are also having to weigh the simmering tensions between the US and Iran. Joining us now is Madison Faller, global investment strategist at JP Morgan Private Bank. Welcome back to radio. Good morning.
1: Good morning.
0: So earnings season, you call it price to perfection. Is the bar too high then for Europe?
1: So I think that, you know, this is a big test of being priced to perfection. And so what I think the market's looking for is not just the prints themselves, but the guidance. And I think that's true across both looking at the U.S. earnings season as well as the European earnings season. And I think what the market is looking for is, you know, whether or not there is durability to the, you know, earnings strength that we are seeing, which has been, you know, nothing short of exceptional in the U.S. And in Europe has been more of a, you know, a recovery story where I think initially, valuations perhaps moved a bit ahead of earnings, which is a bit different. But I think now we're starting to see more of the earnings story come through. But certainly, I think given that, you know, distinction between, you know, what the print says and what the guidance says, that's where I think, you know, single security selection really comes into play.
0: Yeah, absolutely. So what impression do you get then from ASML, from Richemont earnings out this morning? ASML, for example, expecting 43 to 45 billion euros in terms of net sales. So that is their guidance. Also, boosted. That was very well received by markets.
1: So I think that's that dynamic that I was speaking to, where is if you are able to, I think, signal, you know, positive forward looking guidance, and you're able to showcase, you know, durability around that, those earnings, whether through, I think, continued demand for, you know, AI in that case, or also just, you know, more broadly speaking, across sectors. So, for instance, you could also relate that to, you know, security as we get further into earnings season. You know, how do we start to see some of these multi-year, you know, contract commitments that have come in, you know, start to flow through into earnings? And so I think the market's looking for that durability to, you know, come through in the guidance.
0: Yeah, it's interesting how much geopolitical risk, though. I mean, even for something like ASML, there really is, you know, as an individual business, but then more broadly, you know, with oil prices and the war in the Middle East. Maybe we'll get into that in a minute. In terms of what you are thinking about then for the UK, I mean, long UK equities, this has become kind of a bit of a contrarian trade. Anything that you'd sign up to join in on?
1: So I think when it comes to, you know, investing within the UK, I think we would take a very, you know, pragmatic approach and a selective approach to how we, you know, go about that. So within the UK equity market itself, we would be very much focused on, you know, single stock selection that ties back to those themes that we were discussing. And I think those, you know, companies that we feel can benefit either from, you know, the ongoing, you know, elements of geopolitical fragmentation or themes around AI, themes around, inflation volatility. And so I think that we would be looking to play it from a single company perspective. But then I think also, too, within, you know, the credit market, we've certainly seen a really profound increase within, you know, yields. And of course, that's a global dynamic, but I think it's especially true in the UK. So I think for UK taxpayers, we do think that there's opportunity to lock and carry within, you know, gilts in particular.
0: Yeah, okay. Looking at

0: The US banking results. What did you take away from that in terms of the strength of the US economy? You know, you've very much got in mind a kind of really golden scenario in the US. JP Morgan, highest quarterly profit, Goldman Sachs, your stock revenue just enormous, topping its own Wall Street record. Citigroup, Wells Fargo, not so well received. But what did you take away from the US bank earnings so far?
1: So I think ultimately banks are a barometer for the economy. And what that I think is showcasing is this, you know, underlying solid state for the U.S. economy, whereby I think you're seeing a recovering jobs market. You're seeing really strong CapEx that's boosting growth. You have seen, you know, some of the worst inflation fears dissipate, even if there is continued volatility. And then as that's, you know, showing up in earnings, you're looking at meaningful trading activity. You're looking at strengthening loan growth. Stabilizing credit, expense control, shareholder return. And so I think that there's certainly a really strong fundamental case there. But of course, you know, it is, I think, a space in which we would still try to stay quite focused. And our focus would be more on, you know, large cap banks.
0: Yeah. What did you make of the markets flip-flopping on the expectations of US hikes? So after the CPI print and the Warsh comments yesterday, I mean, we had ramped up suddenly to kind of 40% expectation of an imminent hike, and then that went way down again. Is that durable? How durable is that, the lower expectation of actually hikes coming?
1: So I think we've seen incredible volatility around market expectations for central bank policy throughout the course of the year. The year came in incredibly dovish, and then I think it was kind of a rubber band snap back to being overly hawkish in the midst of the geopolitical conflict. And then I think, you know, as we've moved forward into perhaps being overly discerning in terms of each data point, each, you know, remark we see from the Fed, I think it's leading to that continued, you know, volatility within what markets expect. We came into the year actually a little bit, you know, more conservative than our peers. Initially, we had expectations for one cut when the market was at three. And then, you know, since then, as we've, you know, navigated through this, you know, period of uncertainty, we've maintained the view that the Fed is likely to be on hold. We don't think that there's enough data just yet. I think the probability is, you know, higher towards a hike as we see more, you know, inflation upside. But nonetheless, I think that we do have enough evidence to signify the Fed could remain on hold this year.
0: Yeah. Okay. What did you think of Warsh's comments so far to Congress?
1: I think that he, you know, furthered the market debate around inflation. So in the sense that, you know, we had this soft CPI print, you know, happen before he was speaking. And I think he made a good point that, you know, one, you know, soft data print, while it is promising, doesn't signify, and to quote him, mission accomplished. And I think we would, you know, take the same view that it is, of course, I think, a really, you know, promising dynamic. But by all means, you know, inflation is still, you know, at elevated levels and something that investors and, of course, you know, obviously policymakers are maintaining their focus on.
0: Yeah, absolutely. Let's just see whether the kind of repricing is actually durable, how fragile it is. Okay, fantastic. Thank you so much, Madison.
1: Thank you.
0: You've taken, well, a quick fire round,
1: yes.
0: I think, of questions this
1: Thank
0: morning.
1: Thank you. I'm awake.
0: Yeah, exactly. We were prepared. There we go. Thank you. Madison Faller is Global Investment Strategist at JP Morgan Private Bank, taking us through all the market action this morning. Coming up next, we'll be talking about the individual stocks on the move this hour. This is Bloomberg.
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9: This is a Bloomberg Money Minute. On Capitol Hill, the head of the Consumer Financial Protection Bureau will face the House Financial Services Committee today and the Senate Banking Committee tomorrow to defend his overhaul of the agency. Russell Vaught's handling of the Bureau's enforcement work is likely to draw scrutiny amid evidence that it interceded in ways that appeared to benefit big businesses at the expense of consumers. Vaught and his deputies have dropped more than three dozen lawsuits and settlements initiated by prior administrations. United Airlines posts earnings today, and although the higher airfares it's charging usually would benefit the bottom line, It may not do so this time, amid record high fuel costs as well as higher labor costs. The market will listen closely for clues about how the traveling public is faring, especially higher income travelers willing to pay premium, who've become a bigger part of the industry's financial model and are seen as at least somewhat insulated from the larger economic malaise. Andrew O'Day, Bloomberg Radio.
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13: 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On Emerging, can India win the AI race without its own OpenAI? 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
0: Good morning. It's 8:53 a.m. here in the City of London. I'm Caroline Hepke. European stocks are currently down by 0.2%. FTSE 100 shares dropping 0.6%, and a bigger decline for the Xetra DAX, down 0.9%. Richemont is up by 6.3%, the biggest best performer on the US stock 600 this morning. ASML is also up by more than 6%, although those gains being overshadowed by the losses elsewhere, things like chemical companies and others. Oil prices this morning continue to rise. Brent crude futures up 1.5%, $86.06. As for sovereign bonds in Europe, they decline. Yields rising 2 basis points in Germany to 3.13. In terms of the expectations for the ECB, you have got factored in about 43 basis points now of prices of hikes, basic pricing by the end of the year. 40 basis points for UK Bank of England hikes by year end. As for other markets, stock futures for the US currently higher, 0.2 for S&P 500 E-mini futures. That is a look at the markets. Your Bloomberg Radio Business Flash. Now let's take a look at some of the stocks on the move today here in Europe. I'm Caroline Hepke with Bloomberg reporter Chloe Millet. Good morning, Chloe.
19: Good morning.
0: Let's start by talking about ASML. A big jump for the share price. Just how good were the results? You know, this is a massively important bellwether company for Europe.
19: Yes, absolutely. And they really brought it. You know, they upgraded guidance for the second time this year. They also laid out plans to increase production. And this really shows that continued very strong demand for chip making equipment because, of course, of the AI boom and those hyperscalers spending billions on this AI infrastructure. And that actually drove the rest of this semiconductor sector higher this morning because, as you said, ASML is this very important bellwether for AI investment. And so we saw the likes of BE Semi or ASM also in that sector in the green this morning on the back of that. And it was actually another positive thing that happened for ASML today, because they said that Intel had started using its most advanced chip making machines, and those machines had been criticized for being maybe too expensive. So Intel's sort of cosign is a big win for ASML. So they had the upgraded guidance as well as this news with the Intel collaboration. We have TSMC, which is another key name in this AI trade, and a big ASML customer reporting tomorrow. So that will shed more light on this kind of continued AI spending and the sustainability of that after some recent ups and downs, shall we say, in this AI trade. So we'll see how TSMC does tomorrow.
0: Yep. Okay, so that will be very important. Also, the luxury sector, Richemont, apparently high-end jewellery is sort of more attractive to some than maybe high-end leather goods or clothes.
19: Yeah, absolutely.

0: Really, so Richemont has been sort of outperforming that broader luxury sector for quite a few quarters now, and it was the same for the latest quarter. But they had a very, very big sales beat this morning, a stratospheric one, according to one analyst. So they did very, very well, and the sales were way above expectations. That was driven by very, very strong demand from wealthy Americans for Cartier jewelry. And not only that, but also sales were positive across all regions, even the Middle East, which obviously was a tough spot last quarter for that luxury sector. That has injected some optimism into the rest of the sector. We had LVMH also moving higher this morning, Hermès, Kering, all of those names. But what's good for Richemont doesn't always mean that everyone will be doing well. You know, as you said, jewelry is a lot more resilient to economic downturns than things like clothes or handbags. So LVMH and Kering could still very much disappoint, and we'll be watching out, of course, for those releases when they come through in the next few weeks. You know, luxury is still very much feeling the impact of that pullback in consumer spending. And so Richemont might not be indicating that kind of broader recovery just yet.
1: Yep, absolutely. I mean, always watch the Bloomberg Subdial Watch Index to understand actually how much the second-hand watch market is doing. I mean, it's doing pretty well in terms of them holding their value if you keep track of those sorts of stories, which I do. Well, I was thinking about Britain's biggest house builder. This is Barratt Redrow planning to buy back shares. What's behind that?
0: Yeah, so quite a positive update from Barratt this morning. It sees a profit in line with expectations for this year and also announced this £400 million buyback. And so this stands in quite sharp contrast to some of the tougher updates from other house builders recently. We had Berkeley saying in April that it plans to stop buying new land. We had Vistry just last week saying that it expects a really big loss and is also trying to raise cash. But even though this update from Barratt kind of reassured investors, it is worth noting that the challenges that have been flagged by Berkeley and by Vistry are still there, and they'll still be impacting Barratt Redrow as well. You know, the demand is very low because of those high mortgage costs, the price for raw materials to build those houses, they're still very elevated. All of that is squeezing margins, and it's making it quite a difficult outlook for all of those house builders. So this is more a story about one company managing to sort of keep afloat, maybe because of its size. As you said, it's the biggest house builder, rather than anything sort of indicating a broader recovery in that market, which is still very much seeing those challenges.
1: Yeah, okay, very interesting then on the UK house builder Barratt Redrow to finish. Thank you so much, Chloe, for being with us. Bloomberg reporter Chloe Millet with the Stock Movers Report. 5-minute audio reports on the biggest winners and losers in the stock market throughout the day. Just subscribe to that podcast wherever you listen. Coming up in the next hour of Bloomberg Daybreak Europe, though, we'll be thinking more about the European markets and what's happening in the Middle East. That's next. 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
1: This is Bloomberg Daybreak here for this Wednesday, the 15th of July, from London and Brussels. Coming up today,
8: ratcheting up hostilities. The US hits dozens of Iranian targets as President Trump drops his plan for a 20% shipping charge in the Strait of Hormuz.
1: A not so subtle warning. The Bank of England's Bailey says Britain must maintain fiscal discipline as Andy Burnham prepares to become the UK's next Prime Minister.
8: Feeding the AI machine, ASML raises its outlook as artificial intelligence propels demand.
1: Plus, swagger beats flair. Spain shuts down France and Kylian Mbappe with a 2-0 victory in the semi-final of the World Cup.
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8: Good morning from Brussels. I'm Stephen Carroll.
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8: On the markets this morning, the Stock 600 down 0.1%. The FTSE 100 is 0.6 lower. The DAX in Frankfurt down by 0.9%. Although we're looking at gains from some of the earnings stories this morning. ASML up over 5.5%. Richemont up by 6% after their earnings beat expectations. Oil prices are on the rise. Brent crude's up by 1.9%, $86.35. And Wall Street futures are positive as well. Nasdaq futures up by 0.6. S&P E-minis are 0.2 higher.
1: Now to our top stories. The US has launched a 7-hour wave of strikes against Iran, hitting dozens of military targets near the Strait of Hormuz and along the country's southern coast. US Central Command says that fighter jets, drones and warships targeted missile sites, naval assets and coastal defences in an effort to further degrade Iran's ability to threaten commercial shipping. Earlier, President Trump abandoned plans to impose a 20% fee on cargoes passing through the Strait of Hormuz after Gulf states urged him to reconsider.
10: I don't think anybody should be able to charge a fee for the strait or for any other strait relationship in terms of other sections of the world. I don't think anybody should be really in that position. But we were doing it as a reimbursement. The Gulf states are going to invest a tremendous amount of money into the United States, and that was very satisfactory to me. I think it's actually much better.
1: Trump didn't say how much or which countries would take part in that investment. The US president has also once again warned that strikes could expand to Iranian bridges and power stations unless Tehran returns to negotiations.
8: The Strait of Hormuz remains too dangerous for commercial vessels to transit, according to the International Maritime Organization. Speaking to Bloomberg Radio, IMO Secretary General Arsenio Dominguez delivered the shipping industry's most significant warning since the interim peace deal between Washington and Tehran collapsed. Here's what he told us.
11: I will maintain the message of upholding international law for countries to do the same thing and for companies at this stage, particularly with the volatility, not to take risk to transit through the Strait of Hormuz, and that would include not making any payments that may be raised.
8: Arsenio Dominguez's comments underscore just how far the Strait of Hormuz is from returning to normal, despite US efforts to secure transits close to Oman's coast.
1: Now, when it comes to the UK, the Governor of the Bank of England has delivered a thinly veiled warning to the incoming Prime Minister, Andy Burnham, urging him to prioritise economic growth while maintaining fiscal discipline. In his Mansion House speech last night, Andrew Bailey said that Britain's long-term growth rate has more than halved since the 2008 financial crisis.
12: Macroeconomic stability is part of the answer, of course. Stable inflation and sound public finances create the conditions for investment and for planning.
1: So, Andrew Bailey speaking. His comments came as Bloomberg learned that advisers to incoming Prime Minister Andy Burnham remain divided over his choice of Chancellor. It's understood that some of Burnham's closest allies have been arguing against appointing Ed Miliband and are increasingly convinced that they have now won that argument. That's as the likely outgoing Chancellor, Rachel Reeves, says that the next government must combine ambitious reform with economic credibility.
13: This government has shown that change, indeed radical change, is possible. Governments can achieve that change only when they combine radicalism with credibility. That hard-won credibility must be sustained if this work of radical change is to continue.
1: Reeves also told the audience of senior finance and business figures at Mansion House that she believes Britain's future depends on keeping the confidence of investors while rebuilding ties with the European Union.
8: Shares in ASML are trading up over 5% after the chip equipment maker raised its annual sales forecast for the second time this year. The Dutch company says booming demand for artificial intelligence is driving orders for its chip-making machines, with sales now expected to reach as much as €45 billion this year. That's higher than analysts had expected and an upgrade on the company's last update. ASML is the world's only maker of the most advanced lithography machines used to manufacture cutting-edge AI chips.
1: Shares in Richemont, meanwhile, are trading 6% higher after the luxury group beat expectations, with strong demand for Cartier helping sales to jump 20% last quarter. The Swiss company says that growth was driven by wealthy shoppers in the Americas, while its jewellery division posted a 24% increase. The results suggest

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1: They played very well, very well. And we did everything we could, even though the French team was also very good. So see you next time to win, and long live Spain.
2: Spain have conceded just one goal throughout the tournament. They will face either England or Argentina, who meet tonight for the other place in the final. Thomas Tuchel's England are aiming to end the defending champions' reign.
3: And those are your top stories on the markets. The moves are being dominated by those two earnings stories from Richemont and from ASML. So consumer products and services and technology are the best performing sectors in the European markets, but the overall indexes are still lower. So Stock 600 down by 0.2, the FTSE 100 0.5% lower, the DAX in Frankfurt down by 0.9%. Wall Street futures more positive though, up 0.1 for S&P E-minis, 0.5% higher for NASDAQ futures. Bond yields are rising in Europe as well. 10-year bond yield up 3 basis points in Germany, and oil prices on the rise as well. Brent crude up 1.9%, $86.35.
2: Now, those are the markets. Let's get to the latest on the Middle East. The US carrying out more strikes against Iran overnight. The interim peace agreement between the US and Iran effectively looks to have collapsed. Our Middle East correspondent Abir Abu Omar joins us now for more. Good morning, Abir. What's the latest from the region this morning? The US hitting Iran, Iran responding.
4: Good morning, Caroline. Yeah, a sense of deja vu. If we're seeing a repetition of those patterns, the U.S. Finishing a consecutive night of strikes against Iran. 7 hours, this is what Central Command had said. 7 hours of waves of strikes on Iran, similar provinces to ones that were hit before. That includes Bushehr, for example. We've reported multiple times that that southern province in Iran was hit. Iran striking back against countries in the region. We reported earlier as well that Kuwait, which has been really bearing the brunt of those Iranian strikes over the past few days, has reported injuries of 4 of its naval personnel. Iran also reporting injuries and deaths over the past few days, Caroline. So we're seeing a return to casualties in the region, across the region, really. President Trump saying that next week he will hit Iran hard. The U.S. will target bridges. They will target infrastructure. So it's still too early to tell whether the U.S. will actually target civilian infrastructure. But for the time being, we're monitoring the situation. It doesn't look like we're back to levels of kinetic warfare that we saw in March in the region, where the entire region is really dragged into this. It does look like a little bit more focused attacks, but definitely an escalation on all fronts over the past 3-4 days.
3: President Trump, meanwhile, dropping his plan to charge this 20% fee for shipments through the Strait of Hormuz, but the US blockade of Iranian ships is in place. What does all of this mean for shipping through the waterway, Abir?
4: Yeah, Stephen, it's a really good question. For the time being, the Strait of Hormuz is still at a near standstill. Whatever ships are going through are either going with their lights switched off, similar to patterns, again, that we have seen throughout the peak of the war. But when it comes to the levy or the fees that President Trump said that he will impose on the Strait of Hormuz, or on all ships aside from Iranian ships going through the Strait of Hormuz, he backtracked pretty quickly within the span of 24 hours, saying actually he doesn't like that fee. He doesn't want to impose it because he got urged by GCC nations to not impose that fee, and that they will pledge to invest millions or billions of dollars into the United States. Now, a very important caveat here, at least according to our sourcing, at least one government in the region says that is actually not true, that it did not agree to invest further money into the United States in exchange for that levy being waived. So we don't have a lot of clarity from countries in the region if those conversations actually had happened or if they actually made these promises. But according to President Trump, that fee no longer exists. That $30 million per very large crude tanker at current oil prices is not going to happen. But as you've mentioned, the blockade on Iranian ports is reimposed. So Iranian shipments are, according to the United States, facing much more difficulty getting the oil barrels through the waterway now because of that blockade being reinstated. So are we back to square one? I'm not entirely sure, just because, again, we're not back to the same levels of the peak of the

0: war that we saw in March, and you're definitely seeing oil prices reacting, but we're not anywhere near $100 a barrel. We're around 85, 87. Oil prices steadying today, but an escalation that has the potential to unnerve this whole MOU. And speaking of that, Stephen, we have no clarity on whether the technical negotiations on that MOU that was signed over 3 weeks ago are actually going to commence. And just bear in mind that the deadline, the August 20th deadline, is getting very close. And we're not sure just what is going to happen or whether we're going to have clarity on any of the components, including the nuclear, the oil sanctions, and the other 14 concessions that we've spoken about.
1: Yeah, absolutely. Worth also layering into that the European nat gas prices that are up for a third day in a row, as well as those oil prices. We've seen those rise about 3% this morning. Abir, thank you so much for being with us. Our Middle East correspondent, Abir Abu Omar, with the latest details on the Middle East.
2: Wall Street's biggest banks shattered equities trading records in the second quarter. Goldman Sachs led with a haul of over $7.4 billion, the highest ever posted by a bank in a single quarter. The earnings story continues today with numbers from Morgan Stanley. Our managing editor for finance in EMEA, Tom Metcalf, joins us now for more. Tom, what did we learn then? What was the big picture that emerged from these Wall Street earnings yesterday?
3: Well, I think it was just how, what a moment it is, I guess, for the markets businesses, right? Like, you know, these numbers are truly staggering. And, you know, that Goldman number obviously really, I think, stunned the street. But it was preceded by a JP Morgan number that, you know, they were saying we're north of $6 billion. You know, the estimates were around $4 billion for that. So,
1: wow.
3: You know, that's just kind of a sign of just how far past expectations all these effectively trading businesses were doing across the whole range of those five banks that reported. You know, if you dig in a little bit, obviously all the shares largely rose, but it was interesting. Citi actually fell. And, you know, I think the story there was a sense of, wait a minute, CEO Jane Fraser signaling maybe there's more costs around the corner. And similarly at JP Morgan, it was such an interesting day for them because they came out with these, you know, real blockbuster numbers. But actually the shares, at least in the pre-market trading, did dip a little bit. And that was, again, came back to that cost piece, because there was the banks suggested, you know, its total cost for the year will actually be a little bit higher than expected. But yeah, broadly speaking, my takeaway is, wow, the bar is now extremely high for any investment bank to try and kind of blow past these numbers. So it's an interesting situation for Morgan Stanley today. They are reporting as well. We're expecting pretty strong numbers again. But, you know, what Goldman did yesterday means the bar, which was already pretty high, is now, you know, super stratospheric, I would say.
1: Yeah. And this might not be fair, but I'm going to throw into it that we have had some results in Europe, you know, from the likes of Handelsbanken share price, you know, taking a big drop because they reported net interest income that missed estimates. So again, I'm not comparing the size of these two businesses, but, you know, in Europe, going to be very hard to keep up with what Wall Street is delivering. Tell us a little bit more about what we're expecting from Morgan Stanley.
3: Yeah, well, I think they've got a big wealth arm, so it'll be interesting to get that kind of insight into what's happening there. And then again, it's just that window into, you know, all those stories that have been sort of leading the headlines. You know, they were obviously part of the SpaceX IPO and again just expecting to see this sort of, you know, US economy, or at least the Wall Street side of it, just roaring ahead despite all the sort of geopolitical ructions and all the sort of challenges that are sort of popping up across the world. So yes, we've got the Nordics banks reporting a mixed bag, as you say. Some doing well, some doing like Handelsbank disappointing, but you know, realistically on the European side, I'm not seeing any kind of material catch up, right? You know, that has been somewhat of the narrative in, you know, maybe past quarters or a few quarters back at least. But it does feel like once again the US banks putting their foot down. Week after next, we'll start to see what Barclays, Deutsche Bank have been able to do. But again, yeah, a bit like Morgan Stanley, it's like, oof, we've got a big old bar to kind of at least compare with our US rivals.
2: Yeah, it's going to be very interesting to see how that plays out. For now, Tom, thank you very much. Our managing editor for EMEA Finance, Tom Metcalf, there with that look ahead. Just looking at Goldman Sachs, pre-market trading is slightly higher again this morning in the US. And we'll be looking forward to, of course, bringing you coverage of the Morgan Stanley interview results as they come out later this morning, US time.
1: Yeah, absolutely. Coming up in the next part of Bloomberg Daybreak Europe. So we're going to be having a conversation about private markets. So switching from public markets to private markets. And Andrea Auerbach, who is Global Head of Private Investments.

0: Cambridge Associates will be joining us this morning. Also, we did have a really interesting conversation with the head of the IMO, the UN's International Maritime Organization, you know, just pushing back against the idea of any tolls in the Strait of Hormuz. I think that's quite interesting. I mean, in some senses, though, it has to be said sort of how little influence maybe the IMO has managed to have, even though it's, you know, this UN organization, 176 members. The idea of tolls in the Strait of Hormuz are really top of mind, even though the US and President Trump have flip-flopped on that 20%. You know, the fact that it's being discussed and maybe in some quarters accepted, I think it's a difficult moment indeed in the Middle East.
1: Yeah, well, plenty more to come as we're watching the movement on those key results stories this morning in share prices. ASML paring some of its earlier gains, now just up 3.9% on the day. We'll have more on the markets for you next. This is Bloomberg.
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12: On the latest Masters in Business podcast, I sit down with McKeel Haggerty. He's the CEO and chairman of collector car insurer Haggerty. There's a quote of yours that I have to start with because I really like it. The best piece of advice is to buy the car you want to drive and then buy the best example you can afford. This may sound obvious, but not all vintage cars drive the way people hope they would. So there's nothing in that I disagree with. Discuss.
13: Yeah, I think there's so many people that they envision someday when they have that little bit of extra resources, you know, that's going to be my toy. I want to get into the car world. And if they weren't 100% in this their whole life, or they, you know, their parents weren't into it, or you didn't have an uncle or somebody in your life who let you drive in these things, I often recommend people try to get a chance to drive what you think you want, because the older cars do drive very differently.
12: Yes.
13: And even if you think of, say, muscle cars from the 60s, they were very fast. I mean, these are cars that are
12: in a straight line.
13: In a straight line, a lot of power. They do not stop or turn as well as you think. And you just have to get used to that. I mean, I love cars of all generations. I love driving very early cars. I have some newer cars. And I always just have to kind of center myself when I get behind the wheel to remember, like, okay, this is not my Porsche Taycan, right, which is, you know, like this incredible piece of technology, you know, electric car. It's a vintage internal combustion car with funky brakes, and you have to be ready for it.
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1: 9:21 in London, 10:21 here in Brussels. Good morning, I'm Stephen Carroll. The Stock 600 down 0.1%, the FTSE 100 0.3 lower, the DAX in Frankfurt down by 0.8%, but Amsterdam's index is the outperformer, up by

0: 0.7%, unsurprising after the numbers we had out of ASML this morning, upgrading yet again its full year sales forecast. Shares in ASML up by 3.3%. Now, they had opened almost 8% higher, so things are coming off those highs now, but certainly a stronger day for the chip sector. And of course, the signals around AI demand very positive, and we're thinking about trading on Wall Street later as well, with NASDAQ futures up by 0.4% and S&P E-minis 0.1% higher. The other big earnings story that we had been following this morning is out of Richemont. The increase in sales, 20% growth reported by the Swiss luxury group, thanks to the strength in Cartier in particular. Sales of jewellery, one of the bright spots in their results. So shares in Richemont up by over 6% this morning, and that'll be one that'll be in focus as well as we're thinking about the other big performers in the luxury sector. Now, the other theme we've been thinking about, of course, is the movements in relation to oil prices after another set of strikes by the US and Iran overnight. Brent crude's up 1.6%, over $86 a barrel. WTI trading over $80 a barrel. We're off the peaks of where we were yesterday, but still that significant move higher since we have had an escalation of violence between the US and Iran. On bond markets, if we're thinking about the inflationary impact, yields are higher again today. The 10-year bund yield in Germany is up by 2 basis points. 10-year gilt yield a basis point higher, as we're looking towards a second day of testimony from Kevin Warsh from the Fed towards the Senate Banking Committee today. The Bloomberg Dollar Spot Index is steady. The euro is trading at 114.23. That is your Bloomberg Radio Business Flash. Now, with more on what's going on around the world, here is Caroline Hepker in London.
1: Stephen, thank you. The United States has launched a seven-hour wave of strikes against Iran, hitting dozens of military targets near the Strait of Hormuz and along the country's southern coast. This is President Trump has abandoned plans to impose a 20% fee on cargoes passing through the strait after Gulf states urged him to reconsider. And the International Maritime Organization telling Bloomberg the Strait of Hormuz remains too dangerous for commercial vessels to transit. EU ambassadors will meet again today to try to get agreement on the bloc's 21st package of sanctions against Russia. Among the most contested issues is a proposed ban on ex-Russian combatants entering the EU. The lack of agreement so far puts one of the bloc's key tools at risk, the temporary freeze on the price cap on Russian oil. Lastly, British counter-terrorism police say that Reform UK politician Anne Widdecombe was killed in a, quote, targeted attack. Assistant Commissioner Lawrence Taylor said that some preparation and planning went into the killing, but declined to give further details. The 78-year-old was found dead at her home last Thursday. Those are some of our global news headlines. Stephen.
0: Caroline, thank you very much. Well, the reaction to ASML's results are another example of how the AI trade has been driving gains in equity markets. But how is this playing out in private markets? Let's discuss now with Andrea Auerbach, who's Global Head of Private Investments at Cambridge Associates. Andrea, good morning. Great to have you with us on Bloomberg Radio. Obviously, the AI story has been driving these massive gains on public markets. We've seen the movement in some of those big companies. But can you give us an insight into how it's playing out for you in private markets?
2: Yeah, I mean, the AI developments, market developments that you're watching in the public markets have been building over some time in the private markets. When you think about a lot of companies that are going public, I think 50% of companies that ultimately go public are venture capital backed or private equity backed to begin with, right? And the average age of those companies going public is 12 years. So from a private markets perspective, we're able to watch the development of these innovations, AI and others in particular, as they make their way up, out, build momentum, and then go out into the public markets. So what I would say is what we're watching in the private markets is that pre-money valuations in the venture capital space have been rising actually significantly. The year-over-year increase in pre-money valuations for venture-backed companies across all stages have been up at least 20%, and that's at the seed round. And higher, the more later stage you go in terms of stage of venture capital-backed company, the higher the change in pre-money valuation. So there is a rising tide lifting all boats, even reaching all the way back to the private markets.
0: I'm really interested in that 12-year timeline. Do you have an insight then, I suppose, into if we were thinking 12 years from now, what will public markets be focused on? Where are you seeing investment opportunities now that perhaps might be signals as to where this story goes?
2: That That is the question, right? And I wish I had a crystal ball so I could give you a very direct answer and we could all do other things with our time. I would say what's been interesting for us and the private markets as allocators is the reality is, you know, think about it. SpaceX, 20 plus years in the making, right? So there are a lot of innovative companies, a lot of technology development that's going to be happening in front of us. And this is where the venture capital market truly shines, which is there will be investments being made harnessing AI, pushing AI even further, and we won't know the outcome of those investments for a significant period of time. So from an allocator perspective, the approach is really to balance your exposure, make sure you're investing across the stages in the private market so that you can capture the benefit of the forward innovation that you're asking about.
0: Is this as active a sector in Europe, or are there any proportion of opportunities available to invest in AI-related businesses in Europe versus we know the US dominance in this space?
2: Yeah, the European venture capital market is alive and well, and there's a lot of interesting innovation, and we all can probably talk to each other about some of the companies that have emerged from the ecosystem here. There's a lot of opportunity, and it may be coming up and out of different countries and then going regional, or it may be coming up and out of a country and then heading to the U.S. to really build substantial growth in a single market such as the U.S. So we do see European venture as equally exciting and interesting. And actually, the returns that we see from European venture for the moment have been outperforming what we're watching in U.S. venture, if you can believe that. Mm. Now, these two markets, from a returns perspective, from an allocator and investor perspective, they trade places quite a bit in terms of the types of returns. And so what I would say is the opportunity set in European venture is equal to, but proportionally smaller than what we typically see in the U.S.
0: Are there regulatory obstacles that discourage as much in investment or opportunity for venture capital and for other private investments in Europe?
2: I mean, as you know, obviously countries have their own regulations for business building, business development, being able to sell across border, and obviously the U.S. one big continuous market. So there are challenges, but sometimes when you've got to build and fight your way out to become a regional powerhouse in Europe, you've built something quite strong that can easily go global. In the U.S., it's a little, shouldn't say quite like this, but it can be a little easier to build momentum quicker, but then you don't go through as many trials by fire that may make you a better company ultimately.
0: Mm. I wonder, given so much of private equity was invested in enterprise software companies, you know, it's obviously been a very difficult few months for that sector as well. Is the SaaSpocalypse over? Have we moved on?
2: I think the farther away we get from February, which is really when the SaaSpocalypse, I think, truly landed on our shores, what's been happening in the private markets, a couple points of context. In the private markets, obviously, venture is definitely an AI-forward investing space. In private equity, which is the control side, if you will, more mature companies, we track at Cambridge Associates about 35% of our private equity index is, in fact, in technology, and most of that, as you'd expect, is in enterprise software. So that is an overweight, one might say. Mm-hmm. And what we've been watching in terms of the SaaSpocalypse today, I think the dust has settled. Everyone has checked their belongings. And what we're watching with the private companies that we're monitoring, where we have capital at work, is what exactly are these companies doing to protect the commercial moats that they have, to build back better with AI, right? Maintain their market leadership and really prove to the market that they have a reason to exist. And that they can continue to build market share, demonstrate revenue growth, EBITDA growth, and be sold profitably. So we're kind of in the early to middle innings of the proof points truly coming through in the private markets. It's going to take a couple quarters. It might take more than a couple quarters.
0: Okay, Andrea, yeah. Great to talk to you. Thank you so much for your time on the program this morning. That's Andrea Auerbach there, who's Global Head of Private Investments at Cambridge Associates. Coming up next, we'll have a check on the markets.
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4: 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We will not waver. Ukraine is the defining cause of our times.
5: 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What a sea change that would be in the way UK government thinks about our own country.
6: 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Pay packets have flatlined and the cost of essentials are rising. People are at breaking point.
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0: 9:31 in London, 10:31 in Brussels. Good morning, I'm Stephen Carroll. On the markets, the Stock 600...

0: slightly lower, although ASML shares up by over 4% after their latest results and the upgrade to their net sales forecast for the year. Richemont shares 5.6% higher. Wall Street futures are up a little, 0.1% higher for S&P E-minis. NASDAQ futures are up by 0.4%. And oil prices pairing some of the spike that we've seen this morning now, back at $85 a barrel for Brent crude and just below $80 a barrel for WTI. Our top stories. The United States has launched a 7-hour wave of strikes against Iran, hitting dozens of military targets near the Strait of Hormuz and along the country's southern coast. US Central Command says fighter jets, drones and warships targeting missile sites, naval assets and coastal defences in an effort to further degrade Iran's ability to threaten commercial shipping. Earlier, President Trump abandoned plans to impose a 20% fee on cargoes passing through the Strait of Hormuz after Gulf states urged him to reconsider. Trump says those countries have instead agreed to invest more in the United States, though he didn't say how much or which countries would take part.
1: I was called by different people, different countries, kings and emirs, and they said, we'd love to do it a different way. We'd love to invest in the United States with billions and billions of dollars, as opposed to charging a fee.
0: The US president also once again warned that strikes could expand to Iranian bridges and power stations unless Tehran returns to negotiations. The Federal Reserve Chair Kevin Warsh says the central bank has no tolerance for elevated inflation. That's despite yesterday's report showing US consumer prices fell by 0.4% in June, while core inflation was unchanged. The new Fed chair said the number one objective is to get monetary policy right.
2: If we get policy right, and I can assure you we will, the inflation surge of the last 5 years will be a thing of the past. The members of our committee have no tolerance for persistently elevated inflation, and we share a resolute commitment to ensure price stability.
0: Kevin Warsh speaking there. He will be addressing lawmakers on the Senate Banking Committee later today. And the number of hot days in London above 30 degrees has quadrupled since the 1980s. Data from the State of the UK Climate Report suggests temperatures in the southeast of England are now 4.5 degrees higher on the hottest days. Heat waves in France, meanwhile, have lifted summer power usage to the highest level since 2022. And those are some of our top stories on the programme this morning. Coming up next on Bloomberg Daybreak Europe, our interview with the International Maritime Organization Secretary General Arsenio Dominguez on why the Strait of Hormuz is too dangerous to transit for commercial ships. More on that story to come. 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

0: ABC News. I'm Dave Packer. A day after an armed suspect was arrested near Capitol Hill, telling police he was going to the Supreme Court. Two Supreme Court justices asking Congress for additional funding to keep them safe. Justice Amy Coney Barrett.
1: Many of us, me included, have received threatening anonymous deliveries designed to intimidate and harass us.
0: Justice Alina Kagan also appearing before Congress, saying they face an alarming rise in threats. President Trump reinstated the blockade of Iranian ships through the Strait of Hormuz, but he made an about-face after saying the U.S. would charge ships to sail through the strait. Now that's apparently off the table. An investigation is being launched into a pontoon boat that capsized on the San Francisco Bay Tuesday, leaving one person dead and launching a search for two missing people. 19 people were said to be on board when it went down. Taco Bell now removing some items as a precaution amid a nationwide outbreak of a parasitic intestinal illness. This is ABC News.
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1: This is a Bloomberg Money Minute. OpenAI is getting into the hardware biz. The company behind ChatGPT is developing a mobile smart speaker to serve as a companion that can control smart home appliances and tap into ChatGPT's abilities. The device is designed to become increasingly personalized as it gains a deeper understanding of its owner over time, and its defining feature will be its personality and ability to connect on a human-like level with users. Although OpenAI plans to unveil the device this year and release it next year, the launch could be delayed due to a lawsuit from Apple, which accuses OpenAI of stealing trade secrets to accelerate development of devices. OpenAI says it's unaware of any evidence that Apple's claims have merit. The day after five of the nation's biggest banks, Bank of America, Citigroup, Goldman Sachs, JP Morgan Chase, and Wells Fargo, reported far stronger than forecast earnings, Morgan Stanley is set to report today with similar results expected. Andrew O'Day, Bloomberg Radio.
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3: On the latest edition of the Bloomberg Businessweek Daily Podcast, a conversation with Udesh Jha, Chief Risk Officer at Kalshi, as the company looks to build a market around AI compute.
4: We are filling a void in this marketplace, which was very important. If your Bloomberg, for example, is very big in the swaps market, as you know, for pricing interest rate swaps or any other derivative or any other deal that depends, forward curve is very important. It is extremely valuable for anybody doing a five-year swap or a two-year swap to know what would be the rate on a particular index out there, right? And that's precisely what we have done. We know that eventually this market is going to become quite large. Some estimates of the total addressable market size are in trillions. If you look at the amount of funding committed to by the hyperscalers, they are north of $500 to $600 billion just for 2026. And if you look at multiples beyond that, what this market could be, it's a very large market. So we are getting a lot of inbound, but we do want to start first with a natural requirement, which is to bring price discovery in the marketplace.
3: Why are you better positioned to build this tool than they are?
4: For a few reasons. One, the compute or the GPU market is not standardized at this point in time. And the prediction market also ensures very robust price discovery at much lower levels of total open interest that we have seen through many of other contracts. This is where it is very uniquely positioned.
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7: 9:40 in London, 10:40 in Brussels. Good morning, I'm Stephen Carroll. So on the markets, the moves being dominated by the earnings stories out this morning as we're thinking about ASML shares up 3.5% after they upgraded their full year net sales expectations for the year, for the second time this year, I should say. Now, shares had been as high as 8% higher this morning, so pairing some of those earlier gains, but still up on the day. A similarly positive story out of Richemont in the luxury sector. We saw their shares currently up 5.7% after they reported sales growth of 20% in the last quarter, driven by Cartier jewellery in particular. A less positive story, though, coming out of Handelsbanken in Sweden. Net interest income for the second quarter missing estimates there. Shares down 4% currently. So the first indication, or one of the first indications out of the European banking sector, as of course we have the likes of Morgan Stanley earnings in the US to look forward to later. S&P E-mini futures are up by 0.2%. NASDAQ futures are 0.4 higher at the moment. Oil prices coming off the highs they hit earlier in the session. Brent crude's now $85.40 on the day, up 0.8%. WTI just below $80 a barrel. Natural gas prices are rising, though, around 3% on the Dutch TTF benchmark, and a similar move in UK prices as well. That's in focus as well because of the Strait of Hormuz. The Bloomberg dollar spot index a touch weaker at the moment. So the euro's trading at 114.25. We've another day of testimony from Kevin Warsh to look forward to later on. Looking at the 10-year Treasury yield, 4.59%, in fact, this morning. That is your Bloomberg Radio Business Flash. Now let's take a look at some more of the stories making news around the world.

0: The United States has launched a seven-hour wave of strikes against Iran overnight, hitting dozens of military targets near the Strait of Hormuz and along the country's southern coast. This is President Trump abandoned plans to impose a 20% fee on cargoes passing through the Strait of Hormuz after Gulf states urged him to reconsider. EU ambassadors are meeting again today to try and get agreement on the bloc's 21st package of sanctions against Russia. Among the most contested issues is a proposed ban on ex-Russian combatants from entering the EU. The lack of agreement so far puts one of the bloc's key tools at risk, the temporary freeze of the price cap on Russian oil. And British counter-terrorism police say Reform UK politician Anne Widdecombe was killed in a targeted attack. Assistant Commissioner Lawrence Taylor said that some preparation and planning went into the killing, but declined to give further details. The 78-year-old was found dead at her home last Thursday. Those are some of our global news headlines. Now, to the situation in the Middle East now, the International Maritime Organization says the Strait of Hormuz remains too dangerous for commercial vessels to transit. It comes amid volatile US policy on the Strait following the unravelling of the interim peace deal with Iran. We've been speaking to the IMO Secretary General, Arsenio Dominguez, about the issues facing shipping through the waterway. We started by asking him why he thinks President Trump dropped those plans to impose a 20% cargo fee.
1: It was very clear, particularly last week, at the Council of the International Maritime Organization, where all the member states, 176 of them, agreed on a resolution to uphold the freedom of navigations on straits for international transit. And this is something that I have been mentioning from the beginning, since Iran first started to raise issues regarding to tolls or fees. There is no international law basis for any of these mechanisms to be put in place. And for us at IMO, we first focus on, of course, the safety of the seafarers, and then afterwards just maintain and uphold all the principles that allow us to make shipping trade safe around the world.
2: But President Trump has floated the idea of US collected transit fees since April. Trump wants reimbursement for US naval operations in the Strait. He may have reversed course for now. What more can the IMO do about this when it is the US that is deciding?
1: My call has always been very direct to all the parties or the organization or the countries, as well as the ship owners and ship operators. The more that we all uphold the principles and we don't follow on these kind of announcements, the more that international law will prevail. Now, there's one thing that it's also important to highlight in this, and there's a conflict ongoing, and there's a lot of cross-messaging that actually takes place. For me, what matters is that we base all our decisions and all the practices in accordance to what has been happening at IMO for nearly 80 years, the rule of law that continues to allow trade to move over 80% of goods for everyone around the world. So it is the conflict as well that is taking these conversations into that level. But I will maintain the message of upholding international law, for countries to do the same thing, and for companies at this stage, particularly with the volatility, not to take risk to transit through the Strait of Hormuz, and that would include not making any payments that may be raised.
0: Okay, I mean, on that point of the ships that are making the journey through, and some are, as we've been tracking here at Bloomberg, are they taking unnecessary risks in your view?
1: From the moment a couple of weeks ago that we have to pause the evacuation framework in order to relieve the nearly 11,000 seafarers we had back at the time. We still have 6,000 seafarers stranded in the Strait of Hormuz since the beginning of the conflict. I have reiterated the call for vessels, ship owners, ship operators, and the flag states not to take the risk, because even with naval escorting, it doesn't guarantee 100% that a ship cannot be hit. The important thing right now is to resume the talks, to resume the assistance that we can actually provide also to the seafarers that remain trapped in the region, de-escalate, and then, of course, we can move back step by step to transit through the Strait of Hormuz as we knew it before the conflict began.
2: What more can you tell us about, you know, how to try to help and alleviate those sailors, you know, who are actually trapped there? As you say, the 6,000 sailors who are trapped there, what more can be done?
1: The first

0: thing that they need right now is continuous assistance when it comes to supplies, medical support whenever needed, as well as the goods that are required for the vessels to continue to be seaworthy in the region. Whenever possible, crew changes can take place. I won't criticize any seafarer that wouldn't want to move into working on a conflict environment, but the situation have de-escalated in that respect. And there's possibilities for crew changes to take place in order, at least for those seafarers that have been there for 4 months or longer, to be able to resume their lives back at home and at least get in touch with the close ones. The next step for us is to maintain the conversations with all the countries in the regions, using as well the other UN agencies that can hold and support those talks that will take us to the next steps. And then, of course, we can start step by step resuming transit in the Strait of Hormuz.
1: Are ships able to find crews that are willing to go through this waterway, given so many people had been trapped in the Strait for many, many months?
0: Yes, we still have around 6,000 seafarers that have been trapped in that region since the conflict began. There has been some movement in relation to crew changes, not at the levels that, of course, that we will expect when the situation is normal, but there are opportunities to do so. And the countries in the regions, I want to also appreciate them because they continue to provide that assistance, that support, the provisions, essential goods, including water and food to the seafarers. But the longer the situation goes on, the more difficult it will be. And we have to recognize that it's the summer season. Temperatures are also increasing. And for someone living in a ship that now has to ration some of their supplies, this becomes even more difficult. And that's where we have the challenges of addressing fatigue and mental health on all these innocent seafarers.
1: That was Arsenio Dominguez, the Secretary General of the International Maritime Organization, speaking to Caroline Hepker and I a little bit earlier on the programme, and a very interesting insight into some of the challenges that seafarers are facing as we're going into a situation more uncertain for the Strait of Hormuz, the US reimposing its blockade, of course, on Iranian ships. And just looking at one of the latest headlines from the region, Bahrain saying that it's intercepted a number of Iranian aerial attacks as well. So the violence continuing in the Middle East too. Coming up next on Bloomberg Daybreak Europe, we're going to check in on the stocks on the move. In the second hour of European trading, key results from ASML and Richemont. Louise Moon will have more for us next. 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
5: This is a Bloomberg Money Minute. Monday, it was a dozen state attorneys general. Now it's the Writers Guild of America suing Paramount Skydance, hoping to stop its $110 billion buyout of Warner Brothers Discovery. The group says the deal that would bring together two of Hollywood's five legacy studios, along with a host of TV operations, would harm competition in the markets for film and television writing. The lawsuits from the states and the Writers Guild are the most sizable opposition to a merger that's already won federal clearance. Amid the outbreak of a parasite that causes severe diarrhea and has sickened thousands of people across the U.S., Taco Bell has removed some ingredients at select restaurants as a precaution. Although there is no confirmed link to any specific ingredient or supplier, the outbreak may be tied to contaminated lettuce or salad greens. Michigan appears to be the epicenter of the outbreak, but so far more than 30 states have reported infections in the past 2 weeks. Andrew O'Day, Bloomberg Radio.
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10: 9.53 in London, 10.53 here in Brussels. Good morning, I'm Stephen Carroll. On the markets, the Stock 600 down 0.1%, the FTSE 100 is 0.2 lower, the DAX in Frankfurt down by 0.6%, but the AEX in Amsterdam up by 0.7% as we're watching the rise in ASML shares after they upgraded their net sales guidance. Details more to come on that in just a moment, but it's also helping to lift the sentiment around tech shares too, with NASDAQ futures up by 0.4%. And S&P E-mini's currently up by 0.2%. Now, in terms of the Middle East, we're watching oil prices pairing some of their earlier gains. Brent crude's now at $85 a barrel, up 0.4 on the day. WTI below $80 a barrel. But natural gas prices are continuing to rise on the Dutch TTF benchmark, 3.2% higher. UK natural gas prices up by a similar amount. Kevin Warsh is giving his second day of testimony on Capitol Hill today. He'll be speaking to the Senate Banking Committee. Ahead of that, the Bloomberg Dollar Spot Index is trading flat. So the euro's at 114.22. 10-year Treasury yield is at 4.59%. In European government bond trading, some of the earlier sell-off also abating. So German 10-year bund yield up a basis point now at 3.12%. And gilts have actually just turned positive on the day. So looking at the 10-year gilt yield, 4.97%. That is your Bloomberg Radio Business Flash. Well, let's take a look at some stocks on the move today in Europe. I'm Stephen Carroll and I'm joined by Bloomberg's breaking news editor Louise Moon. Louise, good morning. Let's start with ASML, their shares reacting to their pretty positive earnings update.
11: Indeed, yeah, this is kind of the key story across the markets in Europe, but also boosting markets globally as well. So as you say, shares in ASML gained about 5%. This is after they lifted the annual sales forecast for the second time this year. They also announced plans to increase production as well. So it's kind of giving fresh evidence of this, you know, relentless demand for chips on the back of AI. So as I say, that's lifting tech stocks globally. So as well as ASML's individual stock. So to get into a bit more of the details, so they're saying that net sales will grow to as high as 45 billion euros this year, and that's way above estimates of 39 billion, so far exceeding what analysts had estimated for that. And the CEO saying, you know, the only challenge really is keeping up with that demand. So analysts are saying that this update should ease any concerns over supply constraints. Barclays are saying it's given a lot of what investors were looking for. Shares rising, adding to gains. They already surged about 78% this year already. So really boosting there on the back of that AI story.
10: And of course, one of the related parts to this rush into AI is the demand for the raw materials that are needed as well. And that's part of the story in the mining sector this morning.
11: Indeed, yeah. So generally, the mining sector is a lag this morning across markets in Europe. But this is the focus here is actually weak growth data out of China. China, obviously, big consumer of metals. If there's, you know, doubts around the health of the economy, that can have a knock-on effect. So one in particular that we've been looking at is Antofagasta, listed here in London. They're among the biggest decliners in the stocks, Europe 600, also pulling the FTSE 100 down, making it lag European peers. As I say, this is the wider mining story. But then also for Antofagasta individually, they had their own results. They did affirm their copper production forecast for the year, so that was positive. But what's really being focused on there

0: the wider sector, as I say, is that China data.
1: Yeah, indeed, and very interesting too. Let's go to the UK next and the construction group Galliford Try.
0: Yes, had an update this morning, quite a punchy update, and shares reacting up almost 6% this morning. They're saying they expect profits at the top end of expectations. So they said they, you know, they had first half momentum carried on into the second half. Their order book is pretty robust. And so analysts on the back of that have lifted profit estimates and their price targets, saying that this is better than they expected. Galliford Try, it builds a whole host of things. It builds large-scale products, but it also does build housing as well. So this is positive, even more so in the sense of a lot of the headwinds that the housing sector is facing. We also had an update from Barratt Redrow, the UK's largest home builder, and shares also gaining there. That they've started a buyback, saying, you know, there's a solid update, and again, is painting the picture of doing well in the face of all those multiple headwinds, and that's also helping to boost peers more widely. So yeah, some updates there from both construction and home builders.
1: Okay, Louise Moon, thank you very much for joining us. Our breaking news editor, Louise Moon, there with the Stocks on the Move. And for more conversations like this, you can subscribe to our Stock Movers podcast. With the biggest winners and losers in the stock market, it's updated throughout the day. You'll find Stock Movers on Apple Podcasts, Spotify, or anywhere that you listen. Now, plenty of interest when looking at the most read stories on the terminal this morning in those ASML earnings and the boost to their share price. That's something to think about going into the US session later as well. NASDAQ futures 0.5% higher. But I'll just draw your attention to another story that we'll be keeping an eye on too, and that's the premium that SK Hynix's American depositary receipts are getting over their South Korean shares. That's soaring to more than 50% just 3 days after their US trading debut. Big gains again on trading yesterday. That's more than recovering from the drop a day earlier. So we'll be watching to see what the signals are on those ADRs and trading today. SK Hynix shares were up around 5% in Korea today. So another story to watch for you as we go into the US session, plus more testimony from Kevin Warsh to look forward to as well. That's it from us in Europe. For our London audience, it's Bloomberg Brief with Vonnie Quinn up next. And for listeners in the US and elsewhere, Bloomberg Daybreak starts right now. We'll be right back.

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2: From the Bloomberg Interactive Brokers Studios, this is Bloomberg Daybreak for Wednesday, July 15th. Coming up today,
3: President Trump promises more strikes on Iran as he backs off plans for a Hormuz charge.
2: A deadly ICE-involved shooting leads to protests and demands for answers in Maine.
3: Bank earnings wrap up with Morgan Stanley reporting before the opening bell.
2: And Kevin Warsh returns to Capitol Hill for a second day of congressional testimony.
4: The heat wave in the Northeast is upon us. Plus, New York has just enacted the nation's first statewide moratorium on data centers. I'm Michael Barr. More ahead.
5: I'm John Stashower in sports. A shutout win for the American League. Argentina plays England today. The winner plays Spain for the World Cup.
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3: Good morning, I'm Nathan Hager.
2: And I'm Karen Moscow, and U.S. stock index futures are higher this morning. We check the markets all day long here on Bloomberg, with tech stocks leading equity markets higher. NASDAQ futures, they're up 0.5%, up 152 points. S&P futures up 0.2%, about 17 points. Dow futures up 0.2%, or 92 points. 10-year Treasury yield 4.59%, and NYMEX crude oil at $79.39 a barrel. Nathan.
3: Karen, we begin with the latest from the Middle East. The U.S. has completed a fourth straight night of attacks against Iran. President Trump says the strikes will continue until he says it's enough.
7: We're going to hit them very hard tonight. We're going to hit them very hard tomorrow night. We're going to hit them very hard the night after. And then next week it gets really bad for them, because next week comes the power plants. Next week comes the bridges.
3: That was President Trump in an interview on Fox News. We get more from Bloomberg Middle East correspondent Abir Abu Omar in Dubai.
8: The United States has been attacking Iran over the past few days consecutively every single night. The latest round of

0: strikes happened in the early hours of this morning, or was finalized in the early hours of this morning here in the Middle East. 7 hours of waves of attacks on some weapon launchers, some military targets. President Trump, as you just heard, saying that next week the U.S. will start hitting bridges, some infrastructure in Iran as well. So threats that have been made before.
1: And Bloomberg's Zabir Abu Omar reports these latest attacks came after President Trump backed off plans for a 20% charge on cargo shipments through the Strait of Hormuz. That's after allies in the Gulf urged him to drop it. The president says the fee will be replaced by direct investment by Gulf allies. He did not specify a dollar amount or which countries would be taking part.
2: Nathan, let's get the latest now on an incident that sparked protests near Portland, Maine. The ICE-involved shooting of a driver in the town of Biddeford. It is the second time this week that ICE has used deadly force and at least the ninth death since President Trump began his immigration crackdown. Protesters held a rally outside an ICE facility in Scarborough, Maine yesterday. Community activist Todd Cretian addressed the crowd.
3: Yesterday morning, they executed Johann Sebastian Guerrero in the streets of Biddeford in front of his three-year-old daughter. We knew that was going to happen, but it doesn't change the fact that it breaks our hearts.
2: Activist Todd Cretian, White House border czar Tom Homan, says the investigation into Guerrero's death still needs to play out.
4: Where it lands, it lands. If officers acted inappropriately or illegally, be held accountable, just like they were in Minnesota.
2: And border czar Tom Homan. The Department of Homeland Security has said the ICE agent opened fire, fearing for public safety, after the driver tried to flee a traffic stop. DHS has ordered a temporary pause on vehicle stops to give agents more training.
1: Well, back in Washington, Karen, Acting Attorney General Todd Blanche is set to appear before the Senate for his confirmation hearing to become the Justice Department's permanent leader. It comes just days after a federal judge in Miami blasted Blanche for his role in settling President Trump's $10 billion lawsuit against the IRS. Ted Lieu is vice chair of the House Democratic Caucus.
5: A federal judge said that the Trump administration basically sued itself and engaged in collusion, and that this whole scheme was concocted by Department of Justice attorneys. The judge voided the $1.8 billion January 6 slush fund and referred their attorneys to disciplinary proceedings with the state bars.
1: As House Democrat Ted Lieu, three key Republicans on the Senate Judiciary Committee have said they are undecided on Blanche: John Kennedy, John Cornyn, and Tom Tillis. Just one no vote could be enough to kill Blanche's nomination.
2: We turn to the economy now, Nathan, where Kevin Warsh returns to Capitol Hill to wrap up his congressional testimony. Yesterday, the Fed chair said policymakers have no tolerance for high inflation and share a commitment to restoring price stability. Warsh testified following the release of the cooler-than-expected CPI report.
6: There might be some that look at this morning's data and say, oh, mission accomplished, everything is swell. That is not my view.
2: Fed Chair Kevin Warsh testifies before the Senate Banking Committee today, and you can catch the Q&A live later this morning starting at 10 a.m. Wall Street time here on Bloomberg Radio and the Bloomberg Business app.
1: And ahead of that Warsh testimony, Karen, we get another key reading on inflation. The producer price index for the month of June comes out this morning at 8:30 Wall Street time, and we get a preview from Bloomberg's Charlie Pellett.
7: The PPI report measures inflation at the wholesale level, and it comes after consumer prices came in softer than expected, taking some pressure off of the Fed to raise rates. David Kelly is chief global strategist at JP Morgan Asset Management.
8: I think inflation's on the right track here. It's coming down. I think it would be just a little over 3% by December. I think it would be down at 2% year over year by next May. I don't think the Fed should do anything.
7: Bloomberg Economics is expecting lower energy prices, down 7%, to offset strong gains in core goods and services. In New York, Charlie Pellett, Bloomberg Radio.
2: All right, Charlie, thank you. Bank earnings continue today with Morgan Stanley reporting earnings before the opening bell. And Neil Sipes covers Wall Street for Bloomberg Intelligence.
9: So for Morgan Stanley, I think what we're expecting is more of the same of what we saw yesterday with most of the big banks reporting, is really strong results across the capital markets franchise. Again, when you think about Morgan Stanley, a much more wealth and asset management leading franchise, which provides the stability and those higher returns that we've come to expect from Morgan Stanley. But what we're seeing really is the cyclical backdrop really providing a sizable upswing across particularly equities trading, which Morgan Stanley is a leader in, as well as across the investment banking franchise. When you think about M&A, IPOs, we've had some

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1: Big Blue attributed the miss to customers shifting spending to chips and servers amid AI-fueled shortages.
2: And SpaceX shares, Nathan, they're on the verge of falling below their IPO price. In fact, the Elon Musk company, which went public at $135 a share, closed just $1 above that level yesterday. SpaceX shares now have plunged one-third from its post-listing peak. It has erased nearly $850 billion in value.
1: Finally, Karen, there will be no turning back the clock if the House has its way. Lawmakers have passed a bill that would make daylight saving time permanent. Now, the Senate would also have to pass this bill before it can be signed into law, but it's unclear if senators will do so. And states could still opt out if their respective legislatures act to do so before the bill is enacted.
2: Time now for a look at some of the other stories making news in New York and around the world. And for that, we're joined by Bloomberg's Michael Barr. Michael, good morning.
3: Good morning, Karen. Today is forecast to be the hottest day in this week's heat wave in the Northeast. With more, here's Bloomberg meteorologist Craig Allen.
4: It did get quite uncomfortable yesterday. The heat and humidity were on the rise. But did you notice the orange color to the sky? It was especially prominent from New Jersey and New York City on north to Boston. Smoke from Canadian wildfires. Sound familiar? Well, that made for a hazy day, and the air quality may suffer for the next day or two. That, along with high heat and humidity, is not a good combination, especially for those with respiratory problems. Now, the thermometer will be up into the 90s to around 100 today, especially in the D.C. region, 90 or so for New York City and Boston, and this is likely to continue for at least another day or two.
3: Bloomberg meteorologist Craig Allen. New York Governor Kathy Hochul announced a one-year moratorium on new large data center projects in the state. It's the nation's first such pause at a time when anti-data center politics is on the rise around the country. Hochul spoke during a Bloomberg Odd Lots podcast.
5: So I want to make sure that we take the time to have a community investment framework to give to localities. But also, you have to be able to power yourselves. You want to come in. I said this in my State of the State back in January. I launched the Public Service Commission to start this process. Mm-hmm. They'll be done within this year of the moratorium so we can have certainty for businesses. But you come, you either bring your own power source or you have to pay a premium to use our grid. And those are the basic foundations of what we're doing with this moratorium.
3: Governor Hochul announced a pause on approving large data centers that consume 50 megawatts or more of power, citing concerns over rising utility bills and a strain on natural resources. Catch more of the governor's conversation with Joe Weisenthal and Tracy Alloway on the latest edition of Bloomberg Odd Lots, available wherever you get your podcast. Thai officials say that two more people injured in a huge fire at a Bangkok music bar have died, bringing the death toll to 32. More than 70 people were injured in the late Sunday blaze. Global news 24 hours a day and whenever you want it with Bloomberg News Now. I'm Michael Barr. This is Bloomberg. Karen.
2: All right, Michael Barr, thank you. Time now for the Bloomberg Sports Update. Here's John Stashower. John, good morning.
6: Good morning, Karen. With the country celebrating a big birthday, they put the MLB All-Star Game in Philadelphia, and they put a Phillies pitcher on the mound for the first inning, and it didn't go well for Christopher Sanchez as he faced a Yankee.
7: The American League has loaded the bases here in the first. Bellinger with a golden chance here early on for the AL.
8: Up the middle, and the American League cashes in. Alvarez in to score. Langoliers right behind him. Two-run single, Cody Bellinger. And the American League gets to Sanchez here in the first.
6: Fox Sports added, next batter was Bellinger's Yankee teammate Ben Rice. He singled in a run. It stayed 3-0 from that first inning until a home run in the eighth by the White Sox, Miguel Vargas. The American League won 4-0. 11 AL pitchers combined on the three-hit shutout, and they struck out NL batters 15 times. Bellinger was the All-Star Game MVP. At the World Cup, Spain may have been wondering why everyone called them such a big underdog. Euro champions ranked second in the world. Spain beat France in the Euro semifinal.

0: in 2024 and again last year in Nations League play. The Spanish national team is unbeaten in its last 37 games, and in Dallas, Spain scored once in each half, shut out France 2-0, and will play for the World Cup Sunday at MetLife against the winner of today's game in Atlanta, Argentina against England, where the Open Championship golf tees off tomorrow. Royal Birkdale, Scotty Scheffler, the defending champ since the U.S. Open. He was the runner-up in Hartford and then failed to make the cut in Scotland.
1: I don't know. I would say missing a cut is probably the most frustrating thing. I don't think it hurts as much as like coming close to winning and finishing second. I felt like coming in second at Travelers hurt more than missing the cut, but missing the cut is significantly more frustrating.
0: Scheffler tees off tomorrow, 5 a.m. Eastern time. John Stashower, Bloomberg Sports. Karen, Nathan?
2: All right, John, thank you. And S&P futures, they're up 0.25% this morning, up 18 points. Dow futures up 0.25% or 124 points. NASDAQ futures up 0.5% or 161 points. 10-year Treasury yield 4.59%. And NYMEX crude oil is higher, now up 0.3% at $79.58 a barrel.
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4: Good morning. I'm Nathan Hager. After a fourth straight night of attacks on Iran's missile and drone capabilities near the Strait of Hormuz, President Trump is promising the strikes will only end when he says they will.
5: I'll save the energy targets for last. But ultimately, we'll hit energy targets, yeah.
4: And that was President Trump speaking with Fox News. Joining us this morning from Istanbul is Bloomberg News Middle East Breaking News Editor Patrick Sykes. Patrick, can you catch us up to speed on what has been happening in the last 24 hours? How intense have the attacks been, and what kind of retaliation, if any, have we seen from Iran? Good morning.
6: Morning. Yes, the attacks do appear to be increasing in intensity, both on the ground, where Iran says about 30 civilians have been killed in recent days, and also just overnight, at least 7 soldiers from the army in a single attack of those strikes overnight. And then also looking ahead, you know, with that rhetoric we heard in the intro from Trump, he's returning to that rhetoric about threats to civilian infrastructure like power plants. The last time we heard that was during the height of the war, and it really felt like a point from which everyone started to climb down. Whereas this time around, you know, with the rhetoric on both sides, Iran still very much saying that it's not going to back down, insisting on control over the Strait of Hormuz. It does feel like we're firmly back on an escalatory ladder, and the MOU that they signed with Pakistani mediation to ostensibly work towards an end to the conflict appears now to be effectively over.
4: And Patrick, do we have to start thinking then about the same kind of ideas that we were thinking about the last time President Trump made these kinds of threats against Iran's potentially civilian infrastructure, in terms of what kind of support the U.S. could have from some of its allies globally?
6: Yeah, I think any attacks like that would be a very divisive move. And of course, the decision to go to war itself has already been very much so on Hormuz. And, you know, if not the root cause of the current situation, at least on seeking a resolution for it, I think the US can count on a bit more support from allies on that front, but less so when it comes to returning to kind of outright hostilities in Iran, particularly on those kinds of targets. The exception, of course, would be Israel, from whom we haven't yet seen participation in these latest attacks. That's one way in which the U.S.-Israeli alliance might seek to further up the ante. But it's also those kinds of strikes are also something that Iran would look to respond to in kind. We've seen in the past that it's threatened to target, for example, water desalination plants in Arab Gulf countries around the Persian Gulf. That is a really critical issue for those countries, you know, with the climate being what it is in that part of the world, and Iran going for that kind of critical infrastructure would be a step even beyond the kind of energy targets that we saw last time around.
4: Oh, you mentioned that the president had backed off this type of rhetoric the first time around. Just this week, he's also backed off this idea of a 20% reimbursement for cargo through the Strait of Hormuz. There's so much attention, of course, on maintaining free shipping through the Strait of Hormuz. What is the status of the Strait? straight.

0: at this point? Are we still seeing some shipping move through? We've got just about a minute left.
1: Yeah, it's basically a face-off over the strait, right? The two sides disagree just fundamentally on that particular clause that they agreed to in the MOU. And as of now, traffic is vastly reduced. We're seeing a little trickle, but you're reduced to the kind of a handful of companies that are willing to take the risks involved to just shuttle the relatively short distance from between either side of that waterway and then pass on their cargo to others. So it was already extremely restricted. The attacks of the last few days have only made it more so.
0: Okay, Patrick, again, I really appreciate the update and for checking back with us from Istanbul. That is Bloomberg News Middle East breaking news editor Patrick Sykes. Karen.
2: Nathan, let's turn now to our discussion with New York Governor Kathy Hochul. She sat down with Joe Weisenthal and Tracy Alloway on Bloomberg's Odd Lots podcast, discussing New York becoming the first state to issue a moratorium on new hyperscale data centers, and also talked about energy and AI implementation. Let's listen in.
3: I launched the Public Service Commission to start this process. Mm-hmm. They'll be done within this year of the moratorium, so we can have certainty for businesses, but you come, you either bring your own power source or you have to pay a premium to use our grid. And those are the basic foundations of what we're doing with this moratorium. It is not a ban. It is simply saying, step back, take a breath, and get it right. Businesses want that knowledge of what the rules of the road are. We've actually had some interesting tweets from the builders of these facilities who are now saying, hey, we just tell us the rules. Tell us the regulations. We're okay with that. And that's exactly what we're doing, but also responds to a lot of frustration from these communities, from people who don't think that they're paying their fair share, or that they're just coming in and just start forcing themselves in. And that's really annoying to people. It's just, they've had enough. Americans have had enough.
4: So this is the U.S.'s first statewide moratorium on data centers, which means inevitably this is going to be seen as a test case or an experiment. When you think about this, what exactly is it you're trying to, I guess, prove or disprove or achieve? Like, what are you looking for here? What should the outcome of the moratorium actually be?
3: Very specific goals. My Public Service Commission will take this year to devise a plan where we figure out how to make sure that they bring their own power or that they're substantially contributing to the grid. Secondly, I want them to contribute. This takes time for government to get this right. I'm establishing a larger grid resiliency fund. I want them to make major contributions so I can invest in the energy grid, the transmission lines, and everything else that has been ignored for so long. That's one of the reasons why our energy infrastructure is crippled. The investments were not made. So you're going to contribute to the locality. You're going to contribute to bring your own power and also this larger dynamic. So that's what we're looking for. Those are very specific. I have agencies all working on them now. I have about 7 or 8 agencies dedicated to this. I'll put the person power behind this, and we will be a template for doing it right.
5: Right. We know in some instances, I think I've seen headlines like in Louisiana, for example, the big Meta data center. It's like there's going to be, you know, payments to teachers in the area. The idea, I suppose, is, okay, any place that's open for data center business, let's make sure that we get these, you know, the same agreements that are being put in place elsewhere to benefit the community. How should we, like, moratoria can become bans, right? Something is like, we're going to put this in place for 1 year, and then it's 2 years. We're still working out the rules of the road. Then it's 5 years, and then you never have them. What sort of, like, are you actively trying to avoid this becoming a ban?
3: I'm not expecting the need for a ban. I want them to work with us. No, this, I understand how important AI is. Okay. I mean, we are in a revolution. This is, the winds of change are coming in at hurricane force. And it's disruptive, but it also can be very positive. And I'll tell you, my commitment to AI goes back years when I launched the first in the nation development of a supercomputer, the largest outside any private company, is being built in New York. For public good. What does that mean? All of our universities can tap into power, computing power that is unavailable to them otherwise. We are innovating new therapies in cancer, working on it right now up in Buffalo. We are also trying to solve some of other society's other problems and even weather forecasting. I mean, you would not believe the disasters I have to deal with as governor, you know, heat waves, blizzards, floods, storms. And so there's all kinds of positive ways we can use AI.
2: And that was New York Governor Kathy Hochul.

0: 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Nathan.
1: Karen, repeating some of our top stories this morning. The U.S. has carried out another round of strikes on Iran's missile and drone sites near the Strait of Hormuz. President Trump has dropped plans for a 20% fee on cargo through the strait after hearing from Gulf allies.
0: Acting Attorney General Todd Blanche has his Senate confirmation hearing today, days after a federal judge blasted him for his role in President Trump's $10 billion settlement with the IRS. The judge says Blanche's former role as the president's personal attorney may have been a conflict of interest.
1: And Fed Chair Kevin Warsh returns to Capitol Hill today for a second day of testimony. He says slowing inflation does not mean mission accomplished, and he hinted that his options for curbing inflation could include interest rates.
0: And we have more in those stories coming up on Bloomberg Daybreak.
2: Now, a look at the front pages.
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1: 5:24 on Wall Street. I'm Nathan Hager with Karen Moscow, checking the Wednesday morning front pages with Bloomberg's Alexis Christopher. Starting with this one from the New York Times. Data centers to add billions in power costs in 13 states. You don't say.
4: Yeah,
1: good morning.
4: It's a familiar theme, unfortunately. Good morning, guys. So the demand for electricity to power the AI boom continues to outstrip supply. The nation's largest electrical grid operator PJM released results of an electricity auction that would add about $6.5 billion in costs to the bills of millions of households and businesses within the next 3 years. During the annual auction, power companies supplied prices that they were willing to accept to supply electricity to PJM at times of peak demand, and those prices are then factored into the electricity rates that are eventually charged to customers, in this case, as you said, in 13 states, including all or part of New Jersey, Pennsylvania, North Carolina, and Tennessee. Anger over these data centers we know has spread nationwide, and we just heard from New York Governor Kathy Hochul announcing the nation's first statewide moratorium on data center construction, a one-year pause to assess their impact on the environment and energy use.
0: And we also have this one from the Wall Street Journal, why high credit card delinquencies are not showing up at the big banks.
4: Yeah, so Americans have been falling behind on their credit card bills at the highest rate in 15 years, with 13% of credit card balances now 90 days or more delinquent. But banks like J.P. Morgan Chase, Bank of America, Wells Fargo, they're reporting low delinquency rates. They cite an improving job market and a resilient consumer. Part of the disconnect is that the banks have tightened their lending standards. They're now focusing on prime and super prime. Prime consumers with high credit scores. They're targeting them with credit cards that have hefty sign-up fees. Other credit card issuers, though, that focus on consumers with lower credit scores, they have been seeing this. They have been reporting higher rates of delinquency in recent quarters.
1: And finally, Alexis, I feel like this one in the Washington Post was written just for me and Karen. Our coffee habits maybe making our livers healthier, maybe offsetting some other habits,
4: you know,
1: perhaps?
4: Finally a habit we have that's good for us.
1: There we go. Right? I'll take it.
4: So there's a new study out there that has found that people who drink coffee on a daily basis, both caffeinated and decaffeinated, have a lower likelihood of developing liver ailments compared with non-coffee drinkers. This study was published in the journal Clinical Gastroenterology and Hepatology. The notion that coffee may protect your liver is one of the most consistent findings from decades of research on coffee and its health benefits. And a lot of studies have found coffee drinkers have lower rates of liver cancer. Scientists think this is in part due to chemical compounds in coffee that actually reduce inflammation. Coffee also contains something called chlorogenic acid, which has been found to improve how effectively the liver responds to insulin. So you know what, guys? As I say this, I raise my coffee cup and I say, enjoy that cup of joe.
1: As do I.
0: Cheers. I'm buying. Trust
1: yeah,
0: me.
1: All right. All right.
0: Alexis Christopherous, thanks for checking the front pages for us this morning. Up next, we have the latest on the ramped up fight between the U.S. and Iran. Plus, Todd Blanche prepares for what could be a tense Senate confirmation hearing. We have that and more coming up in our 5:30 news on a day when S&P futures are up 0.25%. Dow futures are up 0.2%. NASDAQ futures are up 0.6%. And NYMEX crude oil is up 0.7%. Now we'll look at today's Bloomberg weather forecast.
5: Scattered morning delays are possible to and from the Houston area. We have scattered showers left over from yesterday's thunderstorms. Temperatures will be around 87. Maybe a couple delays in and out of Boston this morning due to showers and thunderstorms passing just north of Boston.

0: Boston. Temperatures are going to be around 89. It'll turn partly sunny and hazy in Boston later today. Afternoon delays likely in the Orlando area due to scattered showers and thunderstorms. Highs in Orlando today, 94. I'm Rob Carolyn, Bloomberg Radio.
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2: We're coming up to 5:30 on Wall Street. Good morning. I'm Nathan Hager.
3: And I'm Karen Moscow. We're just about 4 hours away from the open of U.S. trading. Let's get you up to date on the news you need to know at this hour. The U.S. has completed a fourth straight night of attacks on Iran following the collapse of their interim peace deal. U.S. Central Command says the seven-hour wave targeted dozens of drone and missile sites near the Strait of Hormuz and Iran's southern coast. President Trump says even more strikes on Iran's infrastructure will come next week.
4: I'll save the energy targets for last. But ultimately, we'll hit energy targets, yeah.
3: And President Trump spoke to Fox News. Bloomberg's Abir Abu Omar reports these latest strikes came after the president backed off a plan for shipping through the strait.
5: Just yesterday, within about 24 hours, President Trump made this very big claim that the U.S. will start imposing a 20% fee on ships making their way through the Strait of Hormuz. Those are cargo ships that are not Iranian, because when it comes to Iran specifically, the U.S. has reinstated a blockade on Iranian ports and ships.
3: Bloomberg's Abir Abu Omar reports the president has decided to replace that fee with direct investment from Gulf allies. He has not specified dollar amounts or which ones will take part.
2: In Maine, Karen, protest is building after an ICE agent shot and killed a man during an enforcement operation in Biddeford this week. That's a small city just outside Portland. Homeland Security says 25-year-old Juan Sebastian Guerrero was killed after he tried to flee a traffic stop. Kelly Brennan with the Maine State Nurses Association addressed at a rally outside an ICE facility in Scarborough. Maine.
6: The young man who was murdered by our own federal government should be alive, going to his job and making money to feed his family.
2: Maine State Nurses Co-President Kelly Brennan. Now, this was the second time in a week that ICE has used deadly force. The HS has ordered a temporary pause on vehicle stops to allow for more training.
3: Nathan, new Russian sanctions legislation spearheaded by the late Senator Lindsey Graham and backed by President Trump would target the top five purchasers of Russian crude oil and natural gas, including China and India. Bloomberg's Amy Morris has more from Washington.
7: The measure, negotiated by a bipartisan group of senators, would grant President Trump authority to hit those countries with tariff rates up to 100%. Democratic Senator Richard Blumenthal says Ukraine is at a crossroads.
8: It is turning the tide on the battlefield. It is reaching deep within Russia, and it is taking back territory.
7: Republican Senator Katie Britt says this bipartisan deal was important to the late Senator Graham.
9: He said that this would be the most consequential piece of legislation that he ever had an opportunity to get behind.
7: The bill's sponsors believe they do have the votes to pass it. They just don't know when it'll be brought to the floor for a vote. In Washington, Amy Morris, Bloomberg Radio.
2: All right, Amy, thanks. So you turn now to the markets, where tech stocks are leading futures higher, spurred by strong earnings from chipmaker ASML. And Morgan Stanley wraps up bank earnings today. Bloomberg's Tom Busby has a preview.
10: Like its peers, especially Goldman Sachs, Morgan Stanley is expected to benefit from equities trading from the AI technology boom last quarter, advising on corporate deal making, and from its wealth management unit. Bloomberg Consensus calls for adjusted earnings of $2.93 a share and revenues of $19.58 billion. Tom Busby, Bloomberg Radio.
3: All right, Tom, thank you. On the economic front, Fed Chair Kevin Warsh returns to Capitol Hill for another day of congressional testimony. This time he appears before the House Financial Services Committee. Yesterday, Warsh said the Fed will meet its goals.
11: If we get policy right, and I can assure you we will, the inflation surge of the last 5 years will be a thing of the past. The members of our committee have no tolerance for persistently elevated inflation. And we share a resolute commitment to ensure price stability.
3: Fed Chair Kevin Warsh testifies before the Senate Banking Committee this morning. And you can catch the Q&A live later this morning starting at 10 a.m. Wall Street time here on Bloomberg Radio and the Bloomberg Business app.
2: And in Asia, Karen, China's economy slowed more than expected last quarter to its weakest pace in more than 3 years. Gross domestic

0: domestic product grew 4.3% from a year ago.
1: 5:32 on Wall Street. Let's get to Michael Barr now with more on what else is going on in New York and around the world. Michael, good morning.
2: Good morning, Karen. Extreme heat is going to be a concern today in the Midwest and Northeast. A heat advisory is in effect for many parts. Bloomberg meteorologist Craig Allen has more.
3: The heat wave is underway for many locales up and down the 95 corridor, but temperatures stopped short of reaching excessive levels yesterday. A very interesting phenomenon for that. You might have noticed it. The sky had a milky yellow or orange shade to it through the afternoon. That was smoke above us circulating down from Canadian wildfires. So here we go again with that concern. It's still likely to climb into the mid-90s to near 100 today if we can get full sunshine, and the humidity will make it feel like it's over 100, but more atmospheric smoke could limit just how high the thermometer gets from D.C. to New York City to Boston. And despite the smoke, 90-degree readings are still expected right through Thursday.
2: Bloomberg meteorologist Craig Allen. New York Governor Kathy Hochul signed an executive order putting a one-year ban on new large data centers, making the state the first in the nation to hit the brakes on the AI processing facilities. Governor Hochul spoke during a Bloomberg Odlots podcast.
4: My Public Service Commission will take this year to devise a plan where we figure out how to make sure that they bring their own power or that they're substantially contributing to the grid. Secondly, I want them to contribute. This takes time for government to get this right. I'm establishing a larger grid resiliency fund. I want them to make major contributions so I can invest in the energy grid, the transmission lines, and everything else that has been ignored for so long. That's one of the reasons why our energy infrastructure is crippled. The investments were not made.
2: Governor Hochul announced a pause on approving large data centers that consume 50 megawatts or more of power, citing concerns over rising utility bills and a strain on natural resources. Catch more of the governor's conversation with Joe Weisenthal and Tracy Elloway on the latest edition of Bloomberg Odlots, available wherever you get your podcasts. Supreme Court Justices Amy Coney Barrett and Elena Kagan went before Congress to plead for more security funding, saying they face an alarming rise and threats. Barrett described a swatting incident at her home just last month.
5: One of my teenage sons opened the door to go out with friends and saw in our street, it was full of police cars who had responded to a false report of gunshots and raised voices in my home.
2: Last year, a man was sentenced to 8 years in prison for planning to assassinate Justice Brett Kavanaugh. Global news 24 hours a day and whenever you want it with Bloomberg News Now. I'm Michael Barr, and this is Bloomberg. Karen.
1: All right, Michael Barr, thank you. And futures on the rise this morning with S&P futures up 0.2%, up 16 points. Dow futures up 0.25% or 124 points. And NASDAQ futures, they're up 0.5% or 142 points. Six on Wall Street. Time now for the Bloomberg Sports Update. Here's John Stashower. John, good morning.
6: Good morning, Karen. Spain has had its share of World Cup disappointments. Champions in 2010, but that was the only time they had made it even to the semifinals until yesterday when Spain upset France 2-0 in Dallas. Mikel Oyarzabal converted a first-half penalty kick, his fifth goal of the World Cup. Second half, Pedro Porro got behind the French defense and scored the sixth shutout in seven games for goalkeeper Unai Simón. Spain's never trailed, has outscored the opposition 13-1. As it comes to New York to play for the championship Sunday at MetLife, there's history between Argentina and England. 40 years ago in the World Cup quarterfinals, Argentina won, helped by the famous Hand of God goal by Diego Maradona. The two teams play a semifinal game today in Atlanta. With two more wins, Argentina becomes the first in 64 years to win back-to-back World Cups. And with two wins, England wins its first in 60 years. The 96th MLB All-Star Game in Philadelphia produced dominant pitching by the American League. 11 AL pitchers combined on a three-hit shutout with 15 strikeouts. The AL won 4-0. The Yankees' Cody Bellinger had a two-run single in the first inning and was named MVP.
7: Pretty special. I really just, you know, my first few years in the big leagues, you know, I was here, I think, two of my first 3 years, and I was like, oh, I'll be here every year. So, you know, took a long time to get back. It's such a, you know, competitive league, and it's hard to be an all-star, you know, health, performance, it all has to come together.
6: A scary moment for Tampa Bay when their star slugger Junior Caminero got hit in the hand with a pitch, but x-rays were negative. The 154th Open Championship Golf.

0: Bees off tomorrow. It's the 11th time being held at Royal Birkdale. Scottie Scheffler is the defending champ. Jets quarterback Geno Smith accused by a woman of battery, but police in Davie, Florida say they have closed the investigation and there will be no charges. John Stashower, Bloomberg Sports. Karen Nathan.
1: All right, John, thank you. Well, now we want to take a look at some of the most read stories on the Bloomberg Terminal, which you can find by going to READ Go, including this one, Nathan. Okay. OpenAI's first device. It's going to be a speaker built as an AI companion.
0: Ooh.
1: So, yeah, sources tell us OpenAI's much-anticipated push into consumer devices is slated to begin with a mobile screen-free smart speaker designed to be a new type of home computer for the AI era. It's still under development, though. Mm-hmm. It's meant to serve as a human-like AI companion that lives in the home. It's going to help you control smart home appliances. It's going to play media, answer questions, respond to messages, and tap into the range of capabilities offered by OpenAI's ChatGPT. And according to the story, this really represents a critical next step for OpenAI, which, as you know, is a top developer of AI models and is poised for an initial public offering in the coming months. It also vaults it into deeper competition with the likes of Apple, Amazon, and Google. But, you know, we're going to see how this plays out.
2: I'm
1: trying to imagine it like an Lexus on wheels
2: right,
1: or something. Like, I can't picture it.
2: Well, it's like ChatGPT chats back, right?
1: Exactly.
2: Well, this is a pretty interesting one getting some attention on the terminal, Karen, as we think about whether this AI rally still has legs. Hedge funds in China that have made huge gains on AI-linked stocks starting to dial back as they tell investors they're on high alert for signs that the rally is becoming unsustainable. One fund in Shanghai that's returned 164% for investors this year through May says it's trimmed positions in optical communications and advanced packaging companies. Another fund that's up by a third over just this last 5 months also says it has identified specific triggers that justify a broader AI exit. Now, China's AI bulls aren't yet warning the bubbles about to burst, but when you look at performance letters, as we have here at Bloomberg, shows even funds that have seen bumper returns starting to get antsy. You can read the full story at READ Go.
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1: And I'm Karen Moscow, and tech stocks are leading equity markets higher after earnings from ASML Holding offered fresh evidence of the relentless demand for chips enabling the global artificial intelligence build-out. Oil prices are rising for a third straight day after the U.S. military carried out another wave of strikes against dozens of targets near the Strait of Hormuz. And we check the markets all day long here on Bloomberg. S&P futures up 0.2%, up 17 points. Dow futures up 0.2%, or 112 points. NASDAQ futures up 0.5%, or 149 points. The DAX in Germany, it's down 0.7%. The 10-year Treasury down 2/32, yield 4.59%. Yield on the 2-year, 4.20%. NYMEX crude oil is up 0.7%, up 54 cents at $79.88 a barrel. Brent at $85.29. COMEX gold down 0.9%, down $36 at $4,033 an ounce. Bloomberg dollar spot index, little change. The euro 1.1421 against the dollar. British pound 1.3392. The yen 162.32. And Bitcoin's up 0.25% at $64,700. That is a Bloomberg Business Flash. Now here's Michael Barr with more on what's going on around the world. Michael.
4: Thank you very much, Karen. President Donald Trump backed away from his plan to impose a 20% charge on cargo shipments through the Strait of Hormuz after U.S. allies in the Gulf urged him to drop it. However, the U.S. announced it had resumed its blockade on Iranian shipping to and from its ports and coastal areas. Trump administration officials have told ICE officers to suspend most vehicle stops after two deadly shootings in a little over a week, according to several media reports. Tuesday's order came a day after an ICE officer shot and killed a Colombian man in Maine and a fatal shooting last week by an ICE agent in Houston. President Trump's nominee to lead the nation's intelligence community will face questions today from lawmakers. Jay Clayton's congressional appearance comes as the White House pushes to use declassified intelligence to show concerns about election security. In the men's World Cup semifinal, I see London. I see France. Spain down France 2-0 to advance to Sunday's final. That was just wrong. Spain will face the winner of today's England-Argentina semifinal match. It will be All-Star game. The American League shut out the National League 4-0. Global News, 24 hours a day.

0: and whenever you want it with Bloomberg News Now. I'm Mike LaVar. This is Bloomberg, Nathan.
1: How do you say, what was that in French? Thank you, Michael. Coming up on 543 on Wall Street, you're listening to Bloomberg Daybreak. I'm Nathan Hager alongside Karen Moscow. Taking a look at this market now, we're joined by Daniel Morris. He's the chief market strategist at BNP Paribas Asset Management on another kind of familiar morning, Daniel, with tech stocks leading the way this morning. As we mentioned, ASML's earnings suggesting robust demand still for AI infrastructure. But we just heard that Chinese hedge funds, at least, are dialing back some of their exposure. Is that just a China thing, or do you see this AI rally continuing to have legs? Good morning.
2: Good morning. Well, as always, it's a question of your time horizon. I mean, we've had the sell-off that you've seen in emerging market tech hardware stocks. So we've been on for about 3 weeks and a pretty significant decline, but that's after really phenomenal gains that you'd had up to that point. So certainly not going to hazard to say that the bottom is here. But if you think about what the medium term perspective is for kind of all these AI related trades, you still got $700+ billion of CapEx investment in the U.S., $100 billion coming out of China. I mean, that really to us has got to support earnings growth over the medium term, particularly when valuations are more attractive than they were 3 weeks ago.
1: Of course, we've seen a lot of that earnings growth playing out in the big bank stocks as well. Where do you see the earnings trajectory for this market more broadly after what we've heard from some of the biggest firms on Wall Street?
2: Well, I think what's particularly comforting for the U.S. market is the breadth that you're seeing. And, you know, clearly it's not just an AI trade anymore, you know, certainly not Mag 7, that you've got small cap stocks doing well. Now, part of that is there's spillover from AI, you know, you get beyond data centers and you need builders and everything else. But the U.S. economy as a whole is pretty robust. Consumer demand seems to be holding up. So that's going to help small cap stocks. And then on the value side, I mean, we've seen this with the banks, you know, energy is a bit apart depending on what happens on the geopolitical front. But you've really got broad support for a lot of sectors of the U.S. economy. And I think that that breadth and the diversification that the U.S. market offers is quite attractive.
1: Yeah, it's been amazing to see how this market has managed to continue powering forward, even with the geopolitical tensions, the ebb and flow there. Now that we are starting to see even more tensions in the Middle East, could that pose a potential headwind that we haven't really quite seen yet?
2: Well, it certainly could. It always can. If we think of all the doom and gloom scenarios that we heard when the war started, you know, the reserves are going to run out and oil prices are going to spike, or we're not going to be able to get oil tankers moving through the strait again. So you certainly can come up with scenarios where things get very bad, and they certainly could. But I think for the most part, you've seen a comparatively calmer reaction in oil prices this time, kind of because we saw that those most pessimistic scenarios weren't necessarily accurate. And if, and of course always the qualifier here, things don't last too long, it does seem that you can get oil prices back down to pre-war levels pretty quickly, which isn't what people anticipated before.
1: And of course, we've seen the pullback in consumer prices, the downside surprise on consumer prices for June. And we've heard from Fed Chair Kevin Warsh that he's not declaring mission accomplished when it comes to getting to the Fed's 2% inflation target. What about the Fed? Do you see room for this central bank to hike interest rates even with what we're seeing in the economy?
2: Well, certainly, with just 1 month's inflation data, certainly right to say wait and see, because the months that you'd had previous to this certainly showed a much higher level of inflation, and it'd be surprising if it decelerated that far that quickly. So we would anticipate the numbers to be not quite so supportive in the months ahead, particularly in this environment of strong U.S. growth and also comparatively low unemployment and all that AI demand. So just looking at the fundamentals, all things equal, you would anticipate, probably higher, greater inflationary pressures, U.S. running above trend growth. And then, yes, it is going to be a question for the Fed, you know, how sustainable do they think it is? And then importantly, what's the right response from them to contain those inflations, contain that inflation? Now, whether that means Fed fund hikes or other measures, that's what we'll learn in the months ahead.
1: Okay, Daniel, always

0: Good to get your thoughts on the market. Thanks so much for being with us. That's Daniel Morris. He is Chief Market Strategist at BNP Paribas Asset Management. Karen.
1: Nathan, it's time now for the Bloomberg ETF Report. It's brought to you by Oppenheimer. Oppenheimer focuses the power of their thinking on you, creating customized plans to help achieve your goals. Put the power of Oppenheimer thinking into your investing, wealth management, capital markets, investment banking. South Korea's AI-fueled stock boom is turning into a cautionary tale of what happens when leverage becomes a more powerful market force than the fundamentals. SK Hynix's record 15% plunge on Monday compelled managers of leveraged products tied to the country's chip makers to sell billions of dollars of stock, transforming what began as a global reassessment of AI valuations into a market rout. The selling helped deepen a 25% slide in the KOSPI in just 3 weeks, exposing how margin loans, single stock leverage exchange traded funds, and concentrated index weightings can feed on one another, amplifying swings in both directions. President Lee Jae-myung has acknowledged recent controversy surrounding leveraged ETFs and urged the heads of the Financial Super Advisory Service and the Korean Exchange to prepare follow-up measures. That is the Bloomberg ETF report. Nathan.
0: All right, Karen, thank you. It's 5:49 on Wall Street. Just time to repeat some of our top stories this morning. The U.S. has carried out another round of attacks on Iran's missile and drone sites near the Strait of Hormuz. That's after President Trump dropped plans for a 20% fee on cargo through the strait after hearing from Gulf allies.
1: Acting Attorney General Todd Blanche has his Senate confirmation hearing today, days after a federal judge blasted him for his role in President Trump's $10 billion settlement with the IRS. The judge says Blanche's former role as the president's personal attorney may have been a conflict of interest.
0: And Fed Chair Kevin Warsh will be back on Capitol Hill today for a second day of testimony. He says slowing inflation does not mean mission accomplished. He hinted his options for curbing price pressures could include interest rates.
1: And we have more on those stories coming up on Bloomberg Daybreak on a day when futures are on the rise with S&P futures up 0.2% or 16 points. And this is Bloomberg.
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1: This is the Bloomberg Business of Entertainment Report. FCC Chairman Brendan Carr is responding to the news that a group of 12 states have filed an antitrust suit against Paramount Skydance in hopes of blocking its $110 billion bid to buy Warner Brothers Discovery.
4: Well, it's hard to see a real legitimate antitrust action, but of course, you know, I leave it to the antitrust experts to weigh in on this.
1: The Hollywood mega merger would unite two of the five largest movie studios, two major news networks, two rival streamers, and dozens of cable networks. The states allege the deal will leave viewers with higher prices and fewer choices.
4: For our part, we do have a piece of this with respect to some of the foreign investment, and we're running a standard process on that, and we haven't made a final decision there yet.
1: The suit creates the largest legal hurdle to the deal after the Trump administration cleared the transaction without conditions last month. It likely nixes Paramount's hopes to consummate the merger before the end of September, when the company must begin to pay fees to Warner Brothers shareholders for any delay. And you know, all this, Nathan, comes, as we heard yesterday, now the Writers Guild of America suing Paramount Skydance over this deal. So they're saying it's going to harm competition in the markets for film and television writing.
0: Yeah.
1: It's going to be really interesting to see how this pans out.
0: Absolutely. $110 billion transaction to combine Paramount Skydance and Warner Brothers Discovery. It's still under review in Europe as well. We've heard from the head of the FCC, Brendan Carr, I think, as you mentioned in the report, that he doesn't see why these mergers could affect competition. But of course, we will be watching, and you can continue watching all the latest in movies, television, and streaming on the Bloomberg Screen Time newsletter at Bloomberg.com/screentime.
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4: And I'm Karen Moscow, and tech stocks leading equity markets higher. NASDAQ futures are up 0.5%, up 134 points. S&P futures up 0.2% or 13 points. And Dow futures up 0.2% or 83 points. 10-year Treasury yield 4.60%. NYMEX crude oil is up 1%. It's at $80.12 a barrel. Brent at $85.46. And the euro 1.1419 against the dollar. That's a Bloomberg Business Flash. Now here's Michael Barr with more on what's going on around the world. Michael.
5: Karen, thank you very much. The U.S. blockade is in place on Iranian ships, but President Trump has changed his mind and now says the U.S. would not charge ships to sail through the Strait of Hormuz. Meanwhile, the Iranian army says U.S. strikes killed 7 Iranian military personnel in the country's southeast today as the two countries ramped up their fighting. The Trump administration has reportedly ordered ICE to suspend most vehicle stops after 2 deadly shootings within a week. Tuesday's order is said to have come after an ICE officer shot and killed a Colombian man in Maine and a Mexican immigrant in Houston. In the Men's World Cup semifinal, Spain down France 2-0 to advance to Sunday's final. Spain will face the winner of today's England-Argentina semifinal match. In the MLB All-Star Game, the American League shut out the National League 4-0. Global news 24 hours a day and whenever you want it with Bloomberg News Now. I'm Michael Barr, and this is Bloomberg News.
6: Even with the DH rule. Thank you, Michael. We're coming up on 5:55 on Wall Street. It's time for our daily Bloomberg Law Brief, exploring legal issues in the news. Today, we're looking at a rare appearance on Capitol Hill for Justices Elena Kagan and Amy Coney Barrett as the judiciary seeks millions of extra dollars to beef up security. The Supreme Court's asking for $228 million in next year's budget. That includes a $14.6 million increase, 10% over last year, to expand justices' security details and monitor their residences. For more, Bloomberg's June Grosso speaks to constitutional law expert Louis Michael Seidman, a professor at Georgetown Law.
7: The justices haven't come to testify to Congress about their budget since 2019. So what's the significance of this appearance?
8: Well, I think they're there now because they're worried about their security. And that's completely legitimate. There are serious security problems and they ought to be taken care of. But the fact is that being properly respectful of another branch of government doesn't just mean showing up when you want something from them. There are built into the Constitution checks and balances. The court can check Congress, but Congress also has the power to check the court. And frankly, I think Congress ought to be doing a better job of that. And one way of doing a better job, Congress controls the court's budget. You know, if Congress wanted to, they could cut off the lights and air conditioning. So I think they have more power than they realize they do have, and I think they ought to start using it.
7: I mean, has there been a Congress in our history that's cut off or, you know, limited funding to the Supreme Court?
8: So at the very beginning of our history, Congress terminated an entire term of the court. The court did not meet for over a year because of what Congress did. This was in the run up to a famous case called Marbury v. Madison, where Congress canceled the term of the court because they didn't want the court to hear the case. That's a long time ago. It hasn't happened recently, but that doesn't mean it can't happen. So here's an example of something Congress could do. Each Supreme Court justice has 4 law clerks. Years ago, they had only 1. Years ago, they would decide something like 160 cases a year. Now they're down to about 60 with a quadrupled staff. There's a kind of dirty little secret. The Supreme Court justices don't write their own opinions often. They get these young law students to do it for them. So I think it would be perfectly appropriate for Congress to cut the line item for law clerks, make them do their own work, for goodness sake. But more broadly, if Congress is not happy with how the Supreme Court is behaving, they have perfectly legitimate and constitutional means to fight back, and they are.

0: to be more seriously thinking about using those means. The fact is that just in the last couple of weeks, the Supreme Court struck down maybe the most important statute Congress has passed in the 20th century, that is to say, the Voting Rights Act. They effectively struck it down. They have now destroyed the ability of Congress to control the terms of executive branch employees. Those are major shots across the bow at a coordinate branch of government. And Congress has the right to respond.
1: To my mind, the justices seem to make a good case for the need for more security. Barrett testified about a swatting incident just a few weeks ago. And threats are on the rise across the country for federal judges.
0: I think the security concerns are completely justified. Things really have changed, and they've changed for the worse. Years ago, when I worked for Justice Marshall, not only did he have no security detail, his number was listed in the phone book along with his address.
1: Oh, wow.
0: So things are just not like that anymore, and that's a legitimate concern. Now, I do think Congress has a role to play in deciding exactly what form the security should take.
2: 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Right now, S&P futures up 0.2% or 13 points. Dow futures are up 86 points. That's a gain of about 0.2% as well. NASDAQ futures leading the way with a 0.5% gain or 136 points. Up next, we'll get the latest on President Trump's plans to bring Iran back to the table by force, plus mounting protests in Maine after a deadly ICE-involved shooting. That's coming up in our 6 a.m. news. 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
5: From the Bloomberg Interactive Brokers Studios, this is Bloomberg Daybreak for Wednesday, July 15th. Coming up today,
2: President Trump promises more strikes on Iran as he backs off plans for a Hormuz charge.
5: A deadly ICE-involved shooting leads to protests and demands for answers in Maine.
2: Bank earnings wrap up with Morgan Stanley reporting before the opening bell.
5: And Kevin Warsh returns to Capitol Hill for a second day of congressional testimony.
6: The heat wave in the Northeast is upon us. Plus, New York has just enacted the nation's first statewide moratorium on data centers. I'm Michael Barr. More ahead.
7: Just Dash Hour in sports, a shutout win for the American League. Argentina plays England today. The winner plays Spain for the World Cup.
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2: Good morning, I'm Nathan Hager.
5: And I'm Karen Moscow. And U.S. stock index futures on the rise this morning. S&P futures up 0.2%, up 13 points. Dow futures up 0.2%, or 106 points. And NASDAQ futures up 0.4%, or 129 points. 10-year Treasury yield 4.60%. NYMEX crude oil is up 0.8%, or 66 cents at $80 a barrel. Brent at $85.38. Nathan.
2: Karen, we begin with the latest from the Middle East. The U.S. has completed a fourth straight night of attacks against Iran, and President Trump says the strikes will continue until he says it's enough.
9: We're going to hit them very hard tonight. We're going to hit them very hard tomorrow night. We're going to hit them very hard the night after. And then next week, it gets really bad for them because next week comes the power plants. Next week comes the bridges.
2: That was President Trump in an interview on Fox News. We get more from Bloomberg Middle East correspondent Abir Abu Omar in Dubai.
10: The United States has been attacking Iran over the past few days consecutively every single night. The latest round of strikes happened in the early hours of this morning, or was finalized in the early hours of this morning here in the Middle East. 7 hours of waves of attacks on some weapon launchers, some military targets. President Trump, as you just heard, saying that next week the U.S. will start hitting bridges, some infrastructure in Iran as well. So threats that have been made before.
2: And Bloomberg's Abir Abu Omar reports these latest attacks came after President Trump backed off plans for a 20% charge

0: on cargo shipments through the Strait of Hormuz. That's after allies in the Gulf urged him to drop it. The president says that fee will be replaced by direct investment by Gulf allies. He didn't specify which ones or a dollar amount.
1: Now, Nathan, to the latest on an incident that sparked protests near Portland, Maine. The ICE-involved shooting of a driver in the town of Biddeford. It is the second time this week that ICE has used deadly force and at least the ninth death since President Trump began his immigration crackdown. Protesters held a rally outside an ICE facility in Scarborough, Maine yesterday. Community activist Todd Creation addressed the crowd.
2: Yesterday morning, they executed Johann Sebastian Guerrero in the streets of Biddeford in front of his three-year-old daughter. We knew that was going to happen, but it doesn't change the fact that it breaks our hearts.
1: Activist Todd Creation. White House Border Czar Tom Homan says the investigation into Guerrero's death still needs to play out.
3: Where it lands, it lands. If officers acted inappropriately or illegally, be held accountable, just like they were in Minnesota.
1: And Border Czar Tom Homan. The Department of Homeland Security has said the ICE agent opened fire, fearing for public safety after the driver tried to flee a traffic stop. DHS has ordered a temporary pause on vehicle stops to give agents more training.
0: Well, back in Washington, Karen, Acting Attorney General Todd Blanche is set to appear before the Senate for a confirmation hearing to become the Justice Department's permanent leader. It comes just days after a federal judge in Miami blasted Blanche for his role in settling President Trump's $10 billion lawsuit against the IRS. Ted Lieu is vice chair of the House Democratic Caucus.
4: A federal judge said that the Trump administration basically sued itself and engaged in collusion, and that this whole scheme was concocted by Department of Justice attorneys. The judge voided the $1.8 billion January 6th slush fund and referred their attorneys to disciplinary proceedings with the state bars.
0: That's House Democrat Ted Lieu there. Now, three key Republicans on the Senate Judiciary Committee have said they are undecided on Blanche. They are John Kennedy, John Cornyn, and Tom Tillis. Now, just one no vote could be enough to kill Blanche's nomination.
1: Well, we turn to the economy now, Nathan, where Kevin Warsh returns to Capitol Hill to wrap up his congressional testimony. Yesterday, the Fed chair said policymakers have no tolerance for high inflation and share a commitment to restoring price stability. Warsh testified following the release of the cooler-than-expected CPI report.
5: There might be some that look at this morning's data and say, oh, mission accomplished, everything is swell. That is not my view.
1: And Fed Chair Kevin Warsh testifies before the Senate Banking Committee today. And you can catch the Q&A live later this morning starting at 10 a.m. Wall Street time here on Bloomberg Radio and the Bloomberg Business app.
0: Well, ahead of that Warsh testimony, Karen, we get another key reading on inflation this morning when the producer price index for June comes out at 8:30 Wall Street time. Let's get a preview now from Bloomberg's Charlie Pellett.
6: The PPI report measures inflation at the wholesale level, and it comes after consumer prices came in softer than expected, taking some pressure off of the Fed to raise rates. David Kelly is chief global strategist at JP Morgan Asset Management.
7: I think inflation's on the right track here. It's coming down. I think it would be just a little over 3% by December. I think it would be down at 2% year over year by next May. I don't think the Fed should do anything.
6: Bloomberg Economics is expecting lower energy prices, down 7%, to offset strong gains in core goods and services. In New York, Charlie Pellett, Bloomberg Radio.
1: All right, Charlie, thank you. Bank earnings continue today with Morgan Stanley reporting before the opening bell, and Neil Sipes covers Wall Street for Bloomberg Intelligence.
8: So for Morgan Stanley, I think what we're expecting is more of the same of what we saw yesterday with most of the big banks reporting is really strong results across the capital markets franchise. Again, when you think about Morgan Stanley, a much more wealth and asset management leading franchise, which provides the stability and those higher returns that we've come to expect from Morgan Stanley. But what we're seeing really is the cyclical backdrop really providing a sizable upswing across particularly equities trading, which Morgan Stanley is a leader in, as well as across the investment banking franchise. When you think about M&A, IPOs, we've had some pretty sizable ones. The pipeline looks robust. We've heard positive commentary on the outlook from big banks yesterday, and we're expecting more of the same and positive trends across Morgan Stanley's franchise.
1: And Bloomberg Intelligence financial analyst Neil Sipes says to look for Morgan Stanley's earnings around 7:30 a.m. Wall Street time.
0: Well, we just got earnings, Karen, from another big financial name. BlackRock reported its total assets crossed $15 trillion for the first time. The money manager pulled in $192 billion in net client

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1: They'll opt out if their legislatures act before the bill is enacted.
2: Time now for a look at some of the other stories making news in New York and around the world. And for that, we're joined by Bloomberg's Michael Barr. Michael, good morning.
3: Good morning, Karen. Today is forecast to be the hottest day in this week's heat wave in the Northeast. With more, here's Bloomberg meteorologist Craig Allen.
4: It did get quite uncomfortable yesterday. The heat and humidity were on the rise, but did you notice the orange color to the sky? It was especially prominent from New Jersey and New York City on north to Boston. Smoke from Canadian wildfires. Sound familiar? Well, that made for a hazy day, and the air quality may suffer for the next day or two. That, along with high heat and humidity, is not a good combination, especially for those with respiratory problems. Now, the thermometer will be up into the 90s to around 100 today, especially in the D.C. region, 90 or so for New York City and Boston, and this is likely to continue for at least another day or two.
3: Bloomberg meteorologist Craig Allen. New York Governor Kathy Hochul announced a one-year moratorium on new large data center projects in the state, the first in the nation. Hochul spoke during a Bloomberg Odd Lots podcast.
5: So I want to make sure that we take the time to have a community investment framework to give to localities. But also, you have to be able to power yourselves. You want to come in. I said this in my State of the State back in January. I launched the Public Service Commission to start this process. Mm-hmm. They'll be done within this year of the moratorium so we can have certainty for businesses. But you come, you either bring your own power source or you have to pay a premium to use our grid. And those are the basic foundations of what we're doing with this moratorium.
3: Governor Hochul announced a pause on approving large data centers that consume 50 megawatts or more of power, citing concerns over rising utility bills and a strain on natural resources. Catch more of the governor's conversation with Joe Weisenthal and Tracy Alloway on the latest edition of Bloomberg Odd Lots, available wherever you get your podcast. Thai officials say that two more people injured in Sunday's huge fire at a Bangkok music bar have died, bringing the death toll to 32. Global News, 24 hours a day and whenever you want it with Bloomberg News Now. I'm Michael Barr. This is Bloomberg. Karen.
2: All right, Michael Barr, thank you. Time now for the Bloomberg Sports Update. Here's John Stashower. John, good morning.
6: Good morning, Karen. With the country celebrating the big birthday, they put the MLB All-Star Game in Philadelphia and put a Phillies pitcher on the mound for the first inning. It did not go well for Christopher Sanchez as he faced a Yankee.
7: The American League has loaded the bases here in the first. Bellinger with a golden chance here early on for the AL. Up the middle, and the American League cashes in. Alvarez in to score. Langoliers right behind him. Two-run single, Cody Bellinger. And the American League gets to Sanchez here in the first.
6: Fox Sports added, and next batter was Bellinger's Yankee teammate Ben Rice. He singled in a run. It stayed 3-0 from that first inning until the home run in the eighth by the White Sox, Miguel Vargas. The American League won 4-0. 11 AL pitchers combined on the three-hit shutout with 15 strikeouts. That's the second most ever for strikeouts and tied for the second fewest hits in an All-Star Game. Bellinger, the All-Star Game MVP. At the World Cup, Spain may have been wondering why everyone called them such a big underdog. Euro champions, ranked second in the world, Spain beat France in the Euro semifinals in 2024 and again last year in Nations League play. The Spanish national team unbeaten in its last 37 games. And in Dallas, Spain scored once in each half. Shut out France 2-0. Will play for the World Cup Sunday at MetLife against the winner of today's game in Atlanta. Argentina against England, where the Open Championship Golf tees off tomorrow. Royal Birkdale, Scottie Scheffler, the defending champion, tees off tomorrow, 5 a.m. Eastern. He's playing with Bryson DeChambeau, Rory McIlroy, a 10:15 Eastern time start tomorrow. John Stashower, Bloomberg Sports. Karen, Nathan?
1: All right, John Stashower, thank you for that. It is now 6:13 on Wall Street on a morning when we're going to see the fire hose of big bank earnings. Kind of slow to a trickle this morning. We get the last of Wall Street's six biggest banks delivering second quarter results today when Morgan Stanley reports ahead of the opening bell following record numbers for several of these firms. I'm

0: least on the equity trading side. Joining us here with me in our Bloomberg Interactive Brokers studio this morning is Bloomberg Intelligence Financials Analyst Neil Sipes, getting ready with the rest of us for whatever we hear from Morgan Stanley. Great to see you, Neil. Thanks for coming in. We saw a little bit of a pop for Morgan Stanley shares after Goldman Sachs reported like gangbusters equity trading earnings. What are investors pricing in terms of what we could see from Morgan Stanley today? Good morning. Good morning.
1: And I think you're right. We did see the sort of read across play through in the stock yesterday. And the expectation, as we've sort of talked about, is more of the same. And yesterday produced some pretty eye-popping numbers, particularly across the equities trading revenue number, which is very important for Morgan Stanley. And you know, broadly across the investment banking franchise. And so I think what we're seeing is things are really good, if not great, across the capital market spectrum. Most of the numbers that we saw yesterday supported that, particularly for Goldman Sachs, who, you know, is the more capital markets oriented bank of that large swath that reported yesterday. You know, they're talking about an extension of this, right? A sort of course, we have markets at our back from a cyclical perspective, but they've been talking a lot about the sort of secular and structural support from AI technology investment, the mega IPOs coming down the pipeline, the expectation that, you know, there's maybe even better days ahead. Of course, a lot of that hinges on how markets do over the next 6 months, 18 months. But, you know, the expectation is good, if not great, and maybe that has legs.
0: Good, if not great, but I mean, we saw better than great, I think you could argue, for Morgan Stanley, what, nearly doubling or maybe even doubling what the street was expecting in terms of equity trading. Can Morgan Stanley make that kind of bar?
1: I think that's the question that we're looking for, and I think investors are certainly going to be expecting another sizable beat that we saw across the street yesterday. So the bar has been raised. The bar heading into the quarter was already elevated, right? Because I think for a handful of years now, we've been talking about the capital markets upswing. It's been slowly trickling in. I think this quarter, you're really starting to see those numbers play through. A lot of these banks have sort of been leaning in with balance sheet to continue a really long-term trend of gaining market share, particularly in that equities trading business. So we're going to be looking for, you know, similar strength at Morgan Stanley. And I think if you perhaps didn't get that number, there would be a little bit of disappointment there.
0: And what are we expecting in terms of their wealth management side? Is that more important for Morgan Stanley than potentially like equities and fixed income?
1: It most certainly is sort of the ballast of Morgan Stanley. And that's something that's also, you know, sort of taken hold over the past 10 to 15 years, is that very steady, very large, you know, consistent growth, we'll say, wealth management franchise. And so that's the type of business that when all of a sudden the capital markets business stops firing, or again, as we know, it's cyclical, maybe doesn't have the best quarter because things can be choppy and uneven sometimes, that wealth business really sort of holds the ballast and is what drives the elevated returns that we see at Morgan Stanley, and also drives what is a very elevated, on a historical basis and relative to peers, valuation for Morgan Stanley. So that's always sort of the center of results. But this quarter, I think the capital market story is going to dominate. Wealth is going to just prove that it's a steady business.
0: And of course, that story is going to play out. I think we're thinking 7:30 Wall Street time before the opening bell, certainly. So thanks for coming in ahead of those numbers. Neil Sipes, financial analyst for Bloomberg Intelligence, with us this morning in our Interactive Broker studio. Karen.
2: Nathan, let's repeat some of our top stories. The U.S. has carried out another round of strikes on Iran's missile and drone sites near the Strait of Hormuz. President Trump has dropped plans for a 20% fee on cargo through the strait after hearing from Gulf allies. Acting Attorney General Todd Blanche has his Senate confirmation hearing today, days after a federal judge blasted him for his role in President Trump's $10 billion settlement with the IRS. And Fed Chair Kevin Warsh returns to Capitol Hill today for a second day of testimony. Warsh says slowing inflation does not mean mission accomplished. And we have more on those stories coming up on Bloomberg Daybreak.
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6: On the latest edition of the Bloomberg Businessweek daily podcast, a conversation with Udish Jha, Chief Risk Officer at Kalshi, as the company looks to build a market around AI compute.
7: We are filling a void in this marketplace, which was very important. If you're Bloomberg, for example, is very big in the swaps market, as you know, for pricing interest rate swaps or any other derivative or any other deal that depends, forward curve is very important. It is extremely valuable for anybody doing a 5-year swap or a 2-year swap to know what would be the rate on a particular index out there, right? And that's precisely what we have done. We know that eventually this market is going to become quite large. So, you know, some estimates of the total addressable market size are in trillions. If you look at the amount of funding committed to by the hyperscalers, they are north of $500 to $600 billion just for 2026. And if you look at multiples beyond that, what this market could be, it's a very large market. So we are getting a lot of inbound, but we do want to start first with a natural requirement, which is to bring price discovery in the marketplace.
6: Why are you better positioned to build this tool than they are?
7: For a few reasons. One, the compute or the GPU market is not standardized at this point in time. And the prediction market also ensures very robust price discovery at much lower levels of total open interest that we have seen through many of other contracts. This is where it is very uniquely positioned.
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9: And I'm Karen Moscow. Johnson & Johnson out with earnings. It reported second quarter sales that beat analyst estimates on strong growth of drugs for cancer, inflammatory diseases, and treatment-resistant depression. Shares are up about 0.7% in early trading. Meanwhile, tech stocks are leading equity markets higher after ASML Holdings earnings offered fresh evidence of the relentless demand for chips, enabling the global artificial intelligence build-out. In Seoul, SK Hynix jumped 8.8% as the memory maker played catch-up with its American depository receipts. And we check the markets all day long here on Bloomberg. NASDAQ futures, they're up 0.5% this morning, up 141 points. S&P futures up 0.2%, about 14 points. And Dow futures up 0.1%, or 60 points. 10-year Treasury down 4/32, the yield 4.60%. The yield on the 2-year, 4.21%. NYMEX crude oil is up 1%, or 80 cents, at $80.14 a barrel. Brent at $85.55. COMEX gold is down 0.7% on about $29 at $4,040 an ounce. The Bloomberg dollar spot index, it has little change. The euro 1.1416 against the dollar. British pound 1.3385. The yen 162.39. And Bitcoin's up 0.25% at $64,700. That's a Bloomberg Business Flash. Now here's Michael Barr with more on what's going on around the world. Michael.
10: Karen, thank you very much. President Trump said the U.S. is pivoting away from an earlier threat of a 20% reimbursement fee for ships going through the Strait of Hormuz. However, the strait is open to all ship traffic except Iran. Meanwhile, Iran's military says U.S. strikes have killed at least 7 troops in a missile strike.

0: Secretary of Homeland Security Mark Wayne Mullen is reported to have told ICE agents to scale back vehicle stops in the wake of deadly shootings in a week. In Maine, ICE agents shot and killed a Colombian man Monday and a Mexican immigrant in Houston last week. President Trump will deliver a primetime address Thursday that he says will include a focus on election integrity. The president would only say that it's really, really big news. In the men's World Cup semifinal, Spain down France 2-0 to advance to Sunday's final. Spain will face the winner of today's England-Argentina semifinal match. In the MLB All-Star Game, the American League shut out the National League 4-0. Global news 24 hours a day and whenever you want it with Bloomberg News Now. I'm Michael Barr, and this is Bloomberg.
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3: 6:24 on Wall Street. Before we get to the front pages, I want to pass along a red headline that just crossed the Bloomberg terminal from U.S. Central Command announcing another wave of attacks against Iran as we speak. The U.S. military says it started 6 a.m. Wall Street time. In an X post, CENTCOM says the strikes are designed to further degrade military capabilities. Iranian forces have used to attack commercial shipping in the Strait of Hormuz. Of course, we will keep you updated throughout the morning here on Bloomberg Radio. In the meantime, let's bring in Bloomberg's Alexis Christophorus to tell us about this Wall Street Journal report that one Gulf ally has been rewarded with coveted AI chips for supporting the Iran war, Alexis. The UAE,
4: that is right. United Arab Emirates has gained expanded access to artificial intelligence chips from the U.S. after helping America in recent months by carrying out dozens of airstrikes against Iran and keeping oil moving through the Strait of Hormuz. This decision to give greater AI capabilities to the UAE allows the country's main AI company to buy chips freely from companies like NVIDIA for at least the next 9 months. This is likely to draw scrutiny, though, because it rewards a country whose national security advisor became a top business partner of the Trump family last year and has been criticized by some as a potential conflict of interest.
5: Well, here's something you might want to call a cautionary tale. It's from the Bloomberg. So job hunters fool interviewers with AI, then they fail on the job.
4: Yeah, it's going to catch up with you at some point, right? So employers are worried candidates are using AI to fake their way through interviews. Almost half of applicants admit to using AI for help at some point in the job search process. So there was a nonprofit here in New York City. They hired a candidate for a grant writing job, but the candidate's boss soon realized he couldn't do the project, suspected he used a chatbot during virtual interviews. Looking back, the employer says the clues were there, generic answers, a language lifted right from the organization's website. Companies are now rethinking their hiring approach, some considering measures like in-person interviews. Remember those?
3: Really? Yeah. No kidding. Well, one job that's never going to be replaced by AI is NBA basketball star. And I should have known that there's a publication called the Daily Knicks that's reporting that Jalen Brunson's finally getting the respect he deserves, Alexis.
4: Yeah, the king of New York led the Knicks to their first NBA championship in 53 years, finally being praised as one of the top five players in the NBA. The Ringer has recognized Jalen Brunson's greatness by naming him the fifth best player in the NBA in their top 100 rankings. A players ranked ahead of Brunson, LA Lakers' Luka Doncic, and Defensive Player of the Year, San Antonio's Victor Wembanyama, who is sort of Brunson's arch rival. So fans may take issue with that, but at least Brunson getting his due finally.
5: All right, Alexis Christophorus, thank you. Up next, we have the latest on the ramp-up fight between the U.S. and Iran, and Todd Blanche prepares for what could be a tense Senate confirmation hearing. It's in our 6:30 news. First, a look at today's Bloomberg weather forecast.
6: Scattered morning delays are possible to and from the Houston area. We have scattered showers left over from yesterday's thunderstorms. Temperatures will be around 87. Maybe a couple delays in and out of Boston this morning due to showers and thunderstorms passing just north of Boston. Temperatures are going to be around 89. It'll turn partly sunny and hazy in Boston later today. Afternoon delays likely in the Orlando area due to scattered showers and thunderstorms. Highs in Orlando today, 94. I'm Rob Carolin, Bloomberg Radio.
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5: It is coming up to 6:30 on Wall Street. Good morning. I'm Karen Moscow.
3: I'm Nathan Hagerman. We're nearly 3 hours away from the open of U.S. trading. 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For the past

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1: Breaking across the Bloomberg this morning, U.S. forces began launching a wave of strikes against Iran designed to further degrade capabilities Iranian forces have used to attack commercial shipping in the Strait of Hormuz. This is according to U.S. Central Command in a post on X.
0: And this follows a fourth straight night of U.S. attacks on Iran, Karen, following the collapse of the interim peace deal. CENTCOM says the seven-hour wave yesterday targeted dozens of drone and missile sites near the Strait of Hormuz and Iran's southern coast. President Trump says even more strikes on Iran's infrastructure will come next week.
2: I'll save the energy targets for last, but ultimately we'll hit energy targets, yeah.
0: It was President Trump speaking to Fox News. Bloomberg's Abir Abu Omar reports these latest attacks came after the president backed off a plan for shipping through the strait.
3: Just yesterday, within about 24 hours, President Trump made this very big claim that the U.S. will start imposing a 20% fee on ships making their way through the Strait of Hormuz. Those are cargo ships that are not Iranian, because when it comes to Iran specifically, the U.S. has reinstated a blockade on Iranian ports and ships.
0: Now, Bloomberg's Abir Abu Omar reports the president's decided to replace that fee with direct investment from Gulf allies. He hasn't specified dollar amounts or which allies would be taking part.
1: Well, Nathan, in Maine, protest is building after an ICE agent shot and killed a man during an enforcement operation in Biddeford, a small city just outside of Portland. Homeland Security says 25-year-old Juan Sebastian Guerrero was killed after he tried to flee a traffic stop. Kelly Brennan with the Maine State Nurses Association addressed a rally outside an ICE facility in Scarborough, Maine.
4: The young man who was murdered by our own federal government should be alive, going to his job and making money to feed his family.
1: Maine State Nurses Co-President Kelly Brennan, this was the second time in a week that ICE has used deadly force. DHS has ordered a temporary pause on vehicle stops to allow for more training.
0: Karen, new Russia sanctions legislation spearheaded by the late Senator Lindsey Graham and backed by President Trump would target the top five purchasers of Russian crude oil and natural gas. That includes China and India. Bloomberg's Amy Morris reports from Washington.
5: The measure, negotiated by a bipartisan group of senators, would grant President Trump authority to hit those countries with tariff rates up to 100%. Democratic Senator Richard Blumenthal says Ukraine is at a crossroads.
6: It is turning the tide on the battlefield. It is reaching deep within Russia, and it is taking back territory.
5: Republican Senator Katie Britt says this bipartisan deal was important to the late Senator Graham.
7: He said that this would be the most consequential piece of legislation that he ever had an opportunity to get behind.
5: The bill's sponsors believe they do have the votes to pass it. They just don't know when it'll be brought to the floor for a vote. In Washington, Amy Morris, Bloomberg Radio.
1: All right, Amy, thank you. Let's turn to the markets now, where tech stocks, spurred by strong earnings from chipmaker ASML, are leading futures higher. On Wall Street, Morgan Stanley wraps up bank earnings, and Bloomberg's Tom Busby has a preview.
8: Like its peers, especially Goldman Sachs, Morgan Stanley is expected to benefit from equities trading from the AI technology boom last quarter, advising on corporate deal-making, and from its wealth management unit. Bloomberg Consensus calls for adjusted earnings of $2.93 a share and revenues of $19.58 billion. Tom Busby, Bloomberg Radio.
0: All right, Tom, thank you. And on the economic front, Fed Chair Kevin Warsh returns to Capitol Hill for another day of congressional testimony. Yesterday, Warsh told the House that the Fed will meet its goals.
9: If we get policy right, and I can assure you we will, the inflation surge of the last 5 years will be a thing of the past. The members of our committee have no tolerance for persistently elevated inflation, and we share a resolute commitment to ensure price stability.
0: And Fed Chair Kevin Warsh will testify before the Senate Banking Committee this morning. You can catch the Q&A live starting at 10 a.m. Wall Street time on Bloomberg Radio and the Bloomberg Business app.
1: In Asia, Nathan, China's economy slowed more than expected last quarter to the weakest in more than 3 years, and gross domestic product grew 4.3% from a year ago.
0: And that's some of the things you need to know to start your day, brought to you by Interactive Brokers.
1: 6:33 on Wall Street. Let's bring in Michael Barr with more on what else is going on in New York and around the world. Michael, good morning.
10: Good morning, Karen. Extreme heat is going to be a concern today in the Midwest and Northeast. Bloomberg meteorologist Craig Allen has more.
11: The heat wave is underway for many locales up and down the 95 corridor, but temperatures stopped short of reaching excessive levels yesterday. A very interesting phenomenon for that. You might have noticed it. The sky had a milky yellow or orange shade to it through the afternoon. That was smoke above us circulating down from Canadian wildfires. So here we go again with that concern. It's still likely to climb into the mid-90s to near 100 today if we can get full sunshine, and the humidity will make it feel like it's over 100, but more atmospheric smoke could limit just how high the thermometer gets from D.C. to New York City to Boston. And despite the smoke, 90-degree readings are still expected right through Thursday.
10: Bloomberg meteorologist Craig Allen. New York Governor Kathy Hochul signed an executive order putting a one-year ban on new large data centers, the first state in the nation. Governor Hochul spoke during a Bloomberg Odd Lots podcast.
12: My Public Service Commission will take this year to devise a plan where we figure out how to make sure that they bring their own power or that they're substantially contributing to the grid. Secondly, I want them to contribute. This takes time for government to get this right. I'm establishing a larger grid resiliency fund. I want them to make major contributions so I can invest in the energy grid, the transmission lines, and everything else that has been ignored for so long. That's one of the reasons why our energy infrastructure is crippled. The investments were not made.
10: Catch more of the governor's conversation with Joe Weisenthal and Tracy Alloway on the latest edition of Bloomberg Odd Lots, available wherever you get your podcasts. Supreme Court Justices Amy Coney Barrett and Alina Kagan went before Congress to plead for more security funding, saying they face an alarming rise in threats. Barrett described a swatting incident at her home just last month.
13: One of my teenage sons opened the door to go out with friends and saw in our street, it was full of police cars who had responded to a false report of gunshots and raised voices in my home.
10: Global news 24 hours a day and whenever you want it with Bloomberg News Now. I'm Michael Barr, and this is Bloomberg. Karen.
1: All right, Michael Barr, thank you. And NASDAQ futures leading the way higher this morning, up 0.4%, up 115 points. S&P futures up 0.1%, up about 8 points. Dow futures are a little changed, and the 10-year Treasury yield is at 4.60%. Six on Wall Street. Time now for the Bloomberg Sports Update. Here's John Stashower. John, good morning.
14: Good morning, Karen. Spain has had its share of World Cup disappointments. Champions in 2010, but that was the only time they had made it to even the semifinals until yesterday when Spain upset France 2-0 in Dallas. Mikel Oyarzabal converted a first-half penalty kick, his fifth goal of the World Cup. Second-half, Pedro Porro got behind the French defense and scored the sixth shutout in seven games for goalkeeper Unai Simón. Spain has never trailed, has outscored the opposition 13-1, and now comes to New York to play for the championship Sunday at MetLife. There's history between Argentina and England 40 years ago. World Cup quarterfinals, Argentina won, helped by the famous Hand of God goal by Diego Maradona. The two teams play a semifinal game today in Atlanta. With two more wins, Argentina becomes the first in 64 years to win back-to-back World Cups with two wins. England wins its first in 60 years. The 96th MLB All-Star Game in Philadelphia. Dominant pitching by the American League. 11 AL pitchers combined on a three-hit shutout with 15 strikeouts. The AL won 4-0. The Yankees' Cody Bellinger had a two-run single in the first inning. He was named MVP.
15: Pretty special. I really just, you know, my first few years in the big leagues, you know, I was here, I think, two of my first 3 years, and I was like, oh, I'll be here every year. So, you know, took a long time to get back. It's such a, you know, competitive league, and it's hard to be an all-star, you know, health, performance, it all has to come together.
14: Scary moment for Tampa Bay when its star slugger Junior Caminero got hit in the hand with a pitch, but x-rays were negative. 154th Open Championship tees off tomorrow. 11th time it's being held at Royal Birkdale in England. Scotty Scheffler, the defending champ. Jets quarterback Geno Smith accused by a woman of battery, but police in Davie, Florida say they have closed the investigation and there will be no charges. John Stashower, Bloomberg Sports, Karen Nathan.
1: All right, John, thanks. Well, now we want to take a look at some of the most read stories on the Bloomberg terminal, which you can find by going to READ Go. And some big news for Apple this morning, Nathan. Its on-device artificial intelligence system got its long-awaited approval for release in China, integrating Alibaba Group Holdings' Quen AI into the iPhone experience. So the Cyberspace Administration of China today included Apple's generative AI services on a list of newly approved providers, alongside offerings from local companies. They included Huawei Technologies and Xiaomi. An Alibaba spokesperson said the Quen AI will be available across iOS, iPadOS, and macOS for users in China, enabling text and image recognition and generation. And the approval, it really marks a key step toward rolling out Apple intelligence in the world's biggest smartphone market. And of course, you can read all about it on the Bloomberg.
0: Yeah, absolutely. Well, this story, Karen, is top five most read on the terminal this hour. Very interesting. The headline here, Argentina stirs Falklands pot before England World Cup match. Of course, England and Argentina are going to face off this afternoon in the World Cup semifinal in Atlanta, the sixth ever World Cup face-off for these two rivals, maybe the most anticipated since 1986, when the hand of God goal from Diego Maradona eliminated the Three Lions 4 years after a brutal and deadly real-life face-off between England and Argentina over the Falklands, a war that claimed 900 lives. Now, this match is bringing that real-life dispute back in the spotlight. Argentina's vice president and foreign minister have both made recent statements about their country's claims to the islands. Argentine president Javier Milei has sought to tone down the rhetoric, but this issue is back in the spotlight ahead of the match. Read about that at RE80Go.
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1: And I'm Karen Moscow. We did get a number of earnings reports this morning, with Johnson & Johnson reporting second quarter sales that did beat expectations on strong growth of drugs for cancer, inflammatory diseases, and treatment-resistant depression. Still, the shares initially higher are now moving lower, down 1.2%. PNC Financial Services posted more than $2 billion in net income for the second quarter. That beat analyst estimates. Bank of New York Mellon profit beat analyst estimates. And BlackRock pulled in $192 billion of net client cash in the second quarter. Its shares are up more than 4% in early trading. Tech stocks are leading the way higher this morning. This after ASML Holdings earnings offered fresh evidence of the relentless demand for chips that enable the global artificial intelligence build-out. NASDAQ futures, they're up 0.4%, up 120 points. S&P futures up 0.1%, or 9 points. Dow futures, little change. 10-year Treasury down 4.32, yield 4.60%. The yield on the 2-year, 4.21%. NYMEX crude oil, it is up 0.7%, up 61 cents at $79.94 a barrel. Brent at $85.52. COMEX gold down 0.8%, down $31 at $4,037 an ounce. Bloomberg dollar spot index, it is little change. The euro 1.1412 against the dollar. British pound 1.3386. The yen 162.41. And Bitcoin, it's up 0.1% at $64,600. That is a Bloomberg Business Flash. Now here's Michael Barr with more on what's going on around the world. Michael.
10: Thank you very much, Karen. U.S. Central Command says as of 6 a.m. Eastern Time, U.S. forces began launching another wave of strikes against Iran. In a social media post, Central Command says the strikes are designed to further degrade military capabilities Iranian forces have used to attack commercial shipping in the Strait of Hormuz. It comes as President Trump backed away from his plan to impose a 20% charge on cargo shipments through the strait. Trump administration officials have told ICE officers to suspend most vehicle stops after two deadly shootings in a little over a week, according to several media reports. Former President Joe Biden says he will publish a memoir called Promise Me America on November 17th. According to Biden, the book will touch upon everything from the economy to his decision to drop his bid for re-election. In the Men's World Cup semifinal, Spain down France 2-0 to advance to Sunday's final. Spain will face the winner of today's England-Argentina semifinal match. In the MLB All-Star game, the American League shut out the National League 4-0.
18: Well, I guess it's baseball. Zip, zilch, nada. Global news.
0: Zippity doodah.
18: Goose egg. 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And whenever you want it with Bloomberg News Now, I'm Michael Parr. I can't behave. And this is Bloomberg, Karen.
1: All right, Michael Barr, thank you. It is 6:43 on Wall Street. Let's turn to news and science and technology now with the Bloomberg NJIT STEM Report. It's brought to you by New Jersey Institute of Technology. NJIT is consistently ranked by U.S. News and World Report among the top 50 public national universities and has jumped more than 30 spots in 5 years. Learn more at njit.edu. And here's what's making news in science, technology, engineering, and math. Sources tell Bloomberg OpenAI's much-anticipated push into consumer devices is slated to begin with a mobile screen-free smart speaker designed to be a new type of home computer for the AI era. The product, which is still under development, is meant to serve as a human-like AI companion that lives in the home. It will help control smart home appliances, play media, answer questions, respond to messages, and tap into the range of capabilities offered by OpenAI's ChatGPT. Russia sent a crewed mission to the International Space Station with a team that includes a NASA astronaut. During their 261-day mission, the crew is set to conduct 38 scientific experiments, including tests of life support systems and research into solar activity, as well as two planned spacewalks. And a blood test may predict if apparently healthy older adults are likely to develop Alzheimer's symptoms in the next 5 or 10 years. It's a potential tool to speed drug development by helping to identify and enroll high-risk people into studies of possible Alzheimer's treatments or preventative strategies. That is a Bloomberg NJIT STEM report. Nathan.
0: Karen, thank you. We're coming up on 6:45 on Wall Street. It's time to check what's going on in D.C., where some of the top stories include the U.S. carrying out more attacks on Iran as President Trump drops a Hormuz cargo fee, the U.S. sanctioning Iran's oil network and crypto as the ceasefire collapses, Todd Blanche facing a Senate test amid harsh criticism from a judge, and Fed Chair Kevin Warsh declaring inflation not accomplished ahead of a second day of congressional testimony. Joining us from the nation's capital this morning is Bloomberg News Deputy Washington Bureau Chief Laura Davison, monitoring developments out of the Middle East, where we're hearing that even more attacks are underway as we speak. Laura, what's the latest? Good morning.
19: Yes, we had a round of strikes last night in Iran, and the U.S. just announced a new round starting about 6 a.m. This morning in Iran. That's Eastern time, sort of suggesting that the U.S. military is following up on Trump's pledges that he was going to increase the frequency and the cadence and the intensity of the attacks upon Iran. In an interview with Fox News last night, he said that he was going to, kind of really double down on these attacks until Iran agreed to stop attacking commercial shipping in the strait and reopen the waterway. This is all, sort of at a very tenuous moment. The ceasefire is essentially dead. This deal that they reached just several weeks ago is out the window. And now we're essentially resuming a hot war between both sides.
0: And of course, this is coming at a time where so much attention is on the status of the Strait of Hormuz. The president had been talking about this 20% cargo shipping fee and apparently backed off that. What's the latest there, and what's the status of the Strait of Hormuz this morning?
19: Yeah, this is a sign that really shows that Trump is running out of options and doesn't have is really unable to impose his will on the Strait of Hormuz. You know, the U.S. wants to see this route opened entirely. Iran has said they're essentially closing it down. So the U.S. yesterday reinstated this blockade, really just furthering clamping down on the amount of traffic coming in and out of the Strait. Trump originally had said that, all vessels except for Iranian vessels would be allowed to pass so long as they paid a 20% charge to the U.S. He basically scrapped that plan 24 hours after announcing it and now says he's going to pursue trade deals with Gulf states, allies in the region, in order for, quote, U.S. protection of their ships. But what's not clear is that, any countries have either pledged any money to the U.S. on this or really that traffic is able to resume, when you still have, the U.S. pledging protection, but you still have Iranian military attacking ships as they move through the strait. So this is a really tense moment where we're seeing oil prices respond accordingly, because it's just not clear that anything really will be able to move in any large numbers.
0: Let's turn to what's happening on Capitol Hill. Another very busy day there this morning with Acting Attorney General Todd Blanche appearing before the Senate to try to take the acting off that title. What are the chances, Laura, that advise and consent from the Senate turns into advise and deny for Blanche?
19: This is very possible. This is a moment where Blanche needs to win over three skeptical Republicans. This is John Cornyn of Texas, Tom Tillis of North Carolina, as well as John Kennedy of Louisiana. They have all expressed some doubts about his nomination, though have said they would potentially vote for him, depending on what this testimony looked like. But you know, this is a moment where Todd Blanche, you know, has been a loyalist to the president, has served as the president's personal defense attorney before he came into office, you know, and has also faced a lot of criticism for this anti-weaponization.

0: fund and this IRS immunity deal that that the president was able to strike with the Justice Department some months ago. After severe backlash from Republicans, the Justice Department said that they would not implement this this weaponization fund for Trump to allow allies to get payments from the Justice Department. But this is going to be a key front and center. And of course, the real tension here is what's a positive for the president that Todd Blanche is loyal is likely to be a negative for some of these key Republicans that he's going to need to win over.
1: Only have about 30 seconds left here, Laura, but President Trump's just posted on social media praising ICE after the deadly shooting in Biddeford, Maine, saying we cannot give up one of ICE's most important and effective crime-fighting tools, the traffic stop. Where could this go from here?
0: This is going to cause a lot of headaches for Republicans in the midterms. This has been one of the most contentious issues of, the use of force, or as some have said, the overuse of force among ICE agents. This, of course, was a big issue at the beginning of the year. Republicans were hoping to move away from that as ICE has become less politically popular. But this is another thing you're going to have to face in addition to questions on the economy.
1: I really appreciate this, Laura. As always, Bloomberg Deputy Washington Bureau Chief Laura Davison with us from the nation's capital ahead of another very busy morning in Washington, D.C. Looking ahead to the market open on Wall Street, futures pointed higher, led by NASDAQ futures up 0.4%. 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Good morning.
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1: 6:51 on Wall Street. In 9 minutes, we will break through the haze and bring you Bloomberg Surveillance.
4: Is that the smoke from Canada?
1: They very well could be. Orange skies.
4: We'll have to see. This is too much. In studio. You come out of Washington and Lee University with the most prestigious degree, English literature. That's like steal the work at Bloomberg. And you pull it down at Roanoke, Virginia. WFIR.
1: Good morning, Roger Fowler.
4: What was the first day like in Roanoke, Virginia?
1: The first day in Roanoke, Virginia was like, where's the coffee? The program director.
4: Nothing
1: has changed. That's exactly right. The program, my very first program director, now that you mentioned this, up, fun, and friendly. That's how we do things on radio. So
4: that's the way
1: here I am. Good morning, Tom.
4: None of us are on speaking terms.
1: Indeed.
4: Okay. We're up front and friendly. We're friendly today. Paul and I were just in shock over the news flow yesterday. Yeah. See Chivarone to get us started.
3: That's awesome.
4: Great.
3: He's solid. He's in the green room. That's good. We'll have him in studio. So
4: Neil Sipes on a bank mop up.
3: Yeah, we got Morgan Stanley today. I want to see what kind of equity revenue
4: just
3: they're
4: assumed
3: post.
4: To be killer.
3: Yes,
4: like I'd say of all the firms, that's the one.
3: Yep, and their equity business is tops on the street.
4: Winston Drew Mattis with us to drive the conversation. For very importantly, Ira Jersey will attend. There are four people playing for his Aston Villa today.
3: Is that right?
4: In the big game.
3: Okay.
4: All right. Surveillance World Cup. Nathan, make this more often.
1: Okay. I'll come back tomorrow if you like. 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
11: And I'm Karen Moscow, and tech stocks are leading equity markets higher after ASML Holdings earnings offered fresh evidence of the relentless demand for chips enabling the global artificial intelligence build-out. to get more earnings today, and we'll have details on that in just a moment. But right

0: Now we check the markets all day long here on Bloomberg. NASDAQ futures again leading the way higher, up 0.4% of 126 points. S&P futures up 0.1% or 9 points. And Dow futures, little change. 10-year Treasury down 4.32, yield 4.60%. The yield on the 2-year, 4.21%. NYMEX crude oil is up 0.8%, up 66 cents at $80 a barrel. Brent is at $85.50. COMEX gold down 0.9%. Down $35 at $4,034 an ounce. The Bloomberg Dollar Spot Index, little change. The euro, 1.1412 against the dollar. British pound, 1.3392. The yen, 162.41. And Bitcoin, it is up 0.1% at $64,600. That is a Bloomberg Business Flash. Now here's Michael Barr with more on what's going on around the world. Michael.
1: Karen, U.S. Central Command, in a social media post this morning, says the U.S. began a new wave of strikes against Iran at 6 a.m. Eastern Time. Meanwhile, President Trump has changed his mind and now says the U.S. would not charge ships to sail through the Strait of Hormuz. The Trump administration has reportedly ordered ICE to suspend most vehicle stops after two deadly shootings within a week. Tuesday's order is said to have come after an ICE officer shot and killed a Colombian man in Maine and another ICE officer shot and killed a Mexican immigrant in Houston. And just a second ago, President Trump in a social media post says the men and women of ICE are doing a great job, one that has to be done. Acting Attorney General Todd Blanche is set to appear before the U.S. Senate in support of his nomination to lead the Justice Department. A federal judge in Miami issued harsh criticism of Blanche's actions in settling President Trump's lawsuit against the IRS, suggesting his involvement raised conflict of interest concerns. In the Men's World Cup semifinal, Spain down France 2-0 to advance to Sunday's final. Today, England and Argentina play their semifinal match. In the MLB All-Star Game, the AL beat the NL 4-0. Global news 24 hours a day and whenever you want it with Bloomberg News Now. I'm Michael Barr, and this is Bloomberg. Nathan.
2: All right, Michael, thank you. 6:55 on Wall Street. Let's take a look at some stocks on the move today. I'm Nathan Hager, joined by Bloomberg's Dan Curtis on another big bank earnings morning. We start off this morning with earnings from, why not, Johnson & Johnson. Good morning, Dan.
3: Good morning, Nathan. That's right. Johnson & Johnson shares trading under ticker J&J are down almost 2% in the pre-market after the pharma company beat second quarter top and bottom line estimates and the company modestly raised its 2026 sales and profit guidance. So I think just take a moment just for some context on this. The stocks are down on the back foot just a little bit this morning, but that's after a nearly 64% pop over the last year, topping, you know, competitors like Merck up 48%. Eli Lilly up 49%. So this pullback in the market today is a little bit after after outperformance over the past year. The company's beat was driven by growth for its cancer, inflammatory diseases, and treatment-resistant depression drugs, and it's been heavily investing in new drugs as it makes up for shrinking revenue after it lost exclusivity on a key drug last year. The results coming in before competitors, it's seen as a bellwether for the sector, and this company is suggesting drug makers are thriving despite some recent turmoil at the FDA and some deals with the White House to lower net prices on some medicines.
2: Okay, so we got the earnings from Johnson & Johnson. We're still waiting for the earnings from Morgan Stanley, but we've heard from another big financial name in the investment banking space, certainly. BlackRock looks like a pretty solid beat there.
3: Very solid beat. $15.3 trillion in assets under management. These numbers are just absolutely confounding how big it's getting. So it posted a record first half of $321 billion net inflows, over half of those coming in the second quarter. That stock is now up over 3% in the pre-market under ticker BLK. The inflows were driven pretty broad-based, primarily by ETFs, private market, active fixed income, and systematic equity strategies. And the money manager saw an 8% growth in organic base fees. That tends to rise when investors favor higher fee products, as a lot of those products that I just mentioned contain higher fees. This resulted in the second quarter top and bottom line beating estimates and the eighth straight quarter with growth at or above 5%.
2: Now, for the broader market, the AI trade is once again front and center more broadly, and that is being led by ASML.
3: That's right. So this is the company that makes the machines, that makes chips that are powering this AI revolution, and it's lifting its annual sales forecast above analyst estimates, seeing those annual net sales of around $50 billion, and that comes in with comes alongside a top and bottom line beat for the second period. The company's machine

0: machines, as I said, are used to make chips that are in high demand, and the company also announced Intel is using its most advanced chip production machine. That can cost over $400 million. There is some demand, despite the price tag, for the chip makers to be using this machine, and it's also investigating kind of the lower and the cheaper workhorse machines, which are used for both AI processors and high bandwidth memory. It's looking to, it's investigating increasing capacity there as well.
1: Just 30 seconds left here, Dan, but can you give us an update on IBM? Because it seemed like the B in IBM stood for beatdown yesterday.
0: Yeah, beatdown market. I can't think of an eye right now, but it is bouncing just a tiny bit. It's still early. It's bouncing a tiny bit. So as you said, 25% drop yesterday, biggest drop on record going back to at least the 60s, off the results, preliminary results from that company. The stock is starting to settle. It's up about 1%, a tiny bit of a bounce, but considering everything that happened yesterday, not much way being made back up.
1: All right. Well, memories of the 60s. Well, I don't have any of those. Thanks, Dan. As always, Dan Curtis with Stock Movers. Get more conversations like this on Stock Movers, wherever you get your podcast. 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I'm Nathan Hager alongside Karen Moscow. 6:59 on Wall Street. Bloomberg Surveillance with Tom Keene, Paul Sweeney, Alexis Christophers, and Michael Barr starts right now.
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5: What is the trend structure of the equity market right now?
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5: Good morning, everyone. Tom Keene, Paul Sweeney, Michael Barr, Alexis Christophers. Today is going to be more calm than yesterday.
6: Yes,
5: right?
6: Yesterday was a crazy morning.
5: Yesterday was nuts. Yep. We didn't talk enough about CPI. It sort of slipped through the cracks at 8:30, but you know, it was like a lesser inflation, but there was a but to it as well.
6: Yep. So the Fed will be paying attention here, I think.
5: I tuned out Chairman Warsh's comments. What did he say? Things profound?
6: No, I tell you, he looked and sounded the part. He did, I think, a pretty good job, and he handled Congress. We're going to have him again today in front of the Senate.
5: Steve Chivarone with us to get started with perspective on that in a moment. We welcome all of you. I got green on the screen as well. NASDAQ up 0.5%. I mean, Alexis, I look at it, and to me, the drive here is Richemont, you know, Van Cleef, Cartier, all the ways you rock, and they just killed it.
9: I mean, talk about luxury being alive and well. Yeah, their sales
5: almost
9: were booming.
5: Double in your Cartier. I mean, she walks around going, my Richemont.
6: I mean, look at some of these brands they have. I mean, I'm going to talk to the folks that are buying this stuff. Who are they? Where are they?
5: To me, it's the surprise of the early summer.
6: Yeah,
5: absolutely. Is the shocking return. Luxury. We're referring Deborah Aitken in London, who's truly expert at this. We'll get to her in a moment. Right now, from the Interactive Broker Studios, the Bloomberg Business Flash, Alexis Christophorus.
9: All right, thanks a lot, Tom. Good morning, everyone. Technology stocks are leading equity markets higher today after ASML Holdings earnings offered fresh evidence of the relentless demand for chips enabling the AI build out. Want to take a look at the numbers for you this morning, because as we know, stocks took it on the chin yesterday with IBM, the big loser there. But this morning, S&P futures up 11 points, Dow futures up 20, and NASDAQ futures up 0.5% or 152 points. Investors taking a look at crude this morning. Once again, they say we're well off our highs of $100 a barrel from earlier in the war, but prices are still elevated. Brent now at $85.28 a barrel, up 0.6%. WTI crude up 0.5% at $79.80 a barrel. More bank earnings rolling out this morning on the heels of those blowout results yesterday from companies including J.P. Morgan Chase and Goldman Sachs. Bank of New York Mellon profit beating estimates, boosted by a second straight quarter of record sales and revenue. PNC Financial Services said net income topped $2 billion, beating analyst expectations thanks to strong lending and fee growth. We're going to hear from Morgan Stanley a little bit later on. And Goldman Sachs stocks kicking off a three-part euro bond sale today, a day after reporting earnings and following a $10 billion debt offering here in the U.S. Quick check of Bitcoin up fractionally, 64,640.

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1: Alexis, thanks so much. Good morning across America, the way you choose to listen to us. Good morning, 99.1 Nathan Hager Radio, visiting us here in New York.
2: How about that?
1: Unbelievable to see him. You see his entourage?
2: Oh, I know. He's got a posse.
1: It's like Washington. He's got a posse. He's got the guy walking by him with a mic boom over him, getting every comment. Stephen Chivarone with us right now. Federator Mez, we're thrilled that he could join us this morning. He is exquisite at asset allocation. I'm going to be exquisite. I got a 5'11", 30-year bond. Most people don't look at the 30-year bond because they have no gray hair. You have no gray hair. The 30-year bond matters. What does a 5'11 30-year bond signal to you?
3: I don't think it's high enough. I know that sounds kind of crazy. I mean, I think what you're seeing, you know, it's interesting. The conventional wisdom is that, you know, stocks might end up having a bond yield problem. I think bonds have a stock problem. I think in order to compete for capital, with earnings growing, you know, what could be 22 to 25% this quarter, with margins expanding at probably the fastest rate in any of our careers, gray hair, black hair, brown hair, whatever color hair you want, I think bonds ultimately have to offer a higher yield to compete for capital. And so I don't think we're on the verge of a kind of Fed hike cycle here, but I do think the yield curve needs to steepen, and I think longer yields probably need to drift higher, and I think it's okay. I think it's a reflection of higher growth.
4: So what have you seen? We're going to get some Morgan Stanley numbers today. We got a ton of bank earnings yesterday. It seemed pretty solid across the board. What did you take away from yesterday's numbers?
3: Yeah, Wall Street's doing well, right? Yep. I mean, trading, investment banking, you know, obviously you see some of the deal making that's coming through. Yep. You know, the SpaceX deal was a kind of huge boon for Goldman. But look, I think it's indicative of what you're going to see this earnings season. To put this into perspective, we came into this year expecting margins to grow at a kind of 5% clip. That's been the average since COVID. That was too low. Then we said, well, maybe it's the 6% that we've seen, that we saw during the entirety of the dot-com boom. That's proven to be too low. We're growing at something like 9% on a year-over-year basis. That is the fastest in our lifetime, and I think this earnings season is going to be a kind of poster child for that. This is a big growth quarter.
1: How do responsible adults intelligently stay in stocks? What's the best asset allocation? Do you buy more funds? Are you more diversified? Are you more focused? What's the Chivarone way to say, okay, I want to participate, but I know it's a bull market and it's getting frothy?
3: So I don't know that it's frothy yet, Tom. I really don't. I think what you've seen is that while the multiple has moved up, right, and we're trading at 20, 21 times multiples on a long-term average.
1: Come 60, right along.
3: The earnings have supported it. And so, I, you know, from our perspective, you start with, are you in a secular bull market? We just wrote a piece about this. Are you in a scenario where you're in a structural uptrend in earnings and multiples? We think the answer to that is yes, and that means you're going to want to buy dips. So what does that mean? I think growth and value are less of a meaningful distinction than they used to be, particularly after some of this reconstitution, you know, business from the likes of the index providers. I think you want to be diversified but overweight the U.S. You want to have large growth. You want to have large value. You should not shy away from small caps. And I think EM also represents some opportunities. We'd be underweight Europe. They are just struggling on every front.
1: Is anybody overweight Europe?
4: I mean, we had it for like a cup of coffee back last year when the tariffs kicked in. People were saying, let's buy some euros.
3: No, but it's interesting. Even though no one's overweight, I would say for 8 of the last 10 years, you've had a lot of the Wall Street type saying, this is the year for Europe, this is the year for Europe.
1: Oh, yeah.
3: I think they've thrown in the towel on it. And I think the reason why, and I think what's really crystallizing here, is they missed Mag 7 in Europe.
4: Mm-hmm.
3: And they're going to miss AI.
4: Sure, I know.
3: And you can't miss these mega trends. You can't regulate your way out of them.
4: Yep.
3: And I think that's what they're doing.
4: Yeah, I just think it's such a shame for you think about Europe. Just missed technology over the last 50 years. There is no technology by and large in Europe. And now I think they're going to miss AI as well. They're just not.
3: They're regulating something that they're not building.
4: Yep.
3: You have to build it and then regulate it. You can't regulate it out of existence.
4: I'm just shocked that they would allow it to happen a second time.
1: What is it like if the blue light, the Detroit Lions blue light, what is it like at Federated to have to work where Steve Auth is taking, he's like, you know, he's like Verlander.
4: Right.
1: He's on a retirement tour.
4: Yeah.
1: Across all. Tell us about Steve Auth. What did you learn from Steve Auth as he retires here into the year?
3: So the greatest opportunity of my career was to learn at the

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1: Or things from us. I'm just going to miss the man on a personal level because he's been, you know, he's been, we jokingly sometimes we'll call him dad, you know, around the office. But I don't think that's an overstatement. He's been like a father.
2: Very nice. I don't think he's gonna be out on LinkedIn writing.
1: I know I will find him, and I know I'll be on the media, and I'll get a text with a little bit of a comment.
2: Steve Chevron, thank you so much. Great comments there, Mr. Auth. He's with Federated Hermes. Can't say enough about their ability to have courage to be in the market. Futures up 11, nice green in the screen. NASDAQ up 0.5%. Paul says Morgan Stanley in 19 minutes. We'll see on that. This is a difficult conversation. Ethan Bronner owns the high ground out of Tel Aviv on the Levant in the Eastern Mediterranean over to Persia. We're going to sit on this for a while, folks, and get his perspective. Ethan, this morning, how much are the tribal states of the Persian Gulf at risk? As you go up the western shore of the Persian Gulf up to Kuwait, how much are they at risk?
3: You know how to ask the tough questions, Tom. I mean, look, it's looking like they're at risk, right? I mean, the U.S. has just started another round of attacks 40 minutes ago. Or you heard President Trump on Fox News saying, next are the power plants, next are the bridges. We're going to hit them harder every day. And the Iranians are also hitting, Bahrain, Kuwait, and all those countries are at risk. And a lot of airlines are stopping to fly out there, and all of the sort of risk assessments of shipping are up. We don't know where this is going, but it's not simple.
2: Where is Israel just in the last 2 days? I mean, Israel, Ethan has been quiet, but are they stepping aside and letting Mr. Trump work, or is there a backstory here you can tell us?
3: I don't have the backstory, but I can tell you that the Prime Minister Netanyahu is planning to visit Washington at the beginning of next week, partly to take part in Lindsey Graham's funeral, but also to see the president in the Oval Office. And what Prime Minister said yesterday at a speech, a bunch of cadets is, dear Iranian leaders, don't imagine that if you try to come at us again, it's going to be a repeat of last time. It's going to be 10 times worse. I mean, it's the kind of rhetoric both sides are obviously engaged in. But the Israelis, I think, are ready to jump in as soon as the Americans ask them to. The Americans haven't asked them to for obvious reasons so far. But I'd say their position is that the deal is not likely to work. And, military action is a good idea, unlike most of the world. That's how the Israelis view it. And they're waiting to see where this goes. They're also waiting to see whether they're going to have to jump into bomb shelters again if Iran does decide to hit this place.
4: So, Ethan, it appears that we're in a phase where President Trump is escalating attacks on Iran, ratcheting this thing back up. The memorandum of understanding, the ceasefire, seems to be, incredibly at risk here. What's the feeling on the streets of Israel? Do they support being more aggressive at this stage, or are they saying, let's try to find a path to peace here?
3: No, they don't. The Israelis believe that the word peace is a fake word in this case, that the Iranians do not actually want peace, that they want only victory. So the Israelis are, I would say, when the MOU began, they were upset, but their official line was, hey, President Trump says he can do something about their nuclear and other issues through a deal. God bless. Let him work on the deal. But we don't think it's going to work. So now they're quietly, very quietly saying, we told you these guys aren't serious. Yep. And we're not surprised that the president is back with kinetic action. And we applaud them. Yeah.
2: Can I go inside baseball?
4: Yeah, absolutely.
2: Let's do this. With Ethan Bronner in Tel Aviv, I look at the Jerusalem Times, and there's a whole different feel to what we think. Ethan, there's the Haredi, I hope I'm pronouncing that right, the ultra-Orthodox Jews, and the uproar in your Israel is, I guess, they don't want to fight. Discuss domestically where Mr. Netanyahu fits in with the Jewish faith and the ability to prosecute the war.
3: So how much time do you have, Tom? This gets very Talmudic. I'll try to do it as economically as possible.
2: Please.
3: So the Haredim, the ultra-Orthodox, who make

0: up about 10-12% of the population, 1 to 1.4 million people. When the country got started 78 years ago, they cut a deal, and there were very few of them at the time, with Ben Gurion, the then prime minister, that those who were yeshiva students who were studying Torah would not have to serve in the army. And at that time, there were 400 of them. Now there are about 90,000 each year who instead of going to the army are studying Torah. And the problem here is not just the sense among the rest of Israelis that this is unfair to them because they are going repeatedly into reserve duty, but that actually after October 7th of 2023, the view is Israel needs way more people on the ground on its borders to protect its borders. But at the same time, the ultra-Orthodox parties have been a faithful part of the prime minister's coalition, allowing him to rule. Without them, he would not be able to rule. And the center and left refuses to join him because they're fed up with him because of the cases against him and all these other things. So yeah. He's solidifying his relationship with these ultra-Orthodox by passing these draft evasion laws right now. And then he hopes to go out into the rest of the country and say, no, right. I'm still with you. And we'll see. He might do it.
1: Valuable. Just a snapshot, folks, into domestic Israel, only from Ethan Bronner. Thank you so much for driving all of our coverage out of Tel Aviv. Ethan Bronner this morning. Red and green on the screen right now, the VIX 16.37. With our news in New York City is Michael Barr.
2: Thank you very much. President Donald Trump said he would intensify the U.S.'s bombardment against Iran until it stops attacking ships in the Strait of Hormuz and agrees to open the waterway. U.S. Central Command, in a social media post this morning, says the U.S. began a new wave of strikes against Iran at 6 a.m. Eastern Time. Bloomberg Middle East breaking news editor Patrick Sykes.
3: The attacks do appear to be increasing in intensity, both on the ground, where Iran says about 30 civilians have been killed in recent days, and also just overnight, at least 7 soldiers from the army in a single attack of those strikes overnight.
2: Bloomberg's Patrick Sykes. Meanwhile, President Trump has changed his mind and now says the U.S. would not charge ships to sail through the strait. The Trump administration has reportedly ordered ICE to suspend most vehicle stops after 2 deadly shootings within a week. Tuesday's order is said to have come after an ICE officer shot and killed a Colombian man in Maine and another ICE agent shot a Mexican immigrant in Houston. President Trump's border czar, Tom Homan, said a temporary pause in ICE traffic stops that will not lead to a decrease in immigration arrests.
4: I'm confident they're going to get back to their policy of vehicle stops, but they're doing, what they believe is a necessary short-term pause just to look at it and make sure everything's good.
2: And this morning, President Trump, in a social media post, says the men and women of ICE are doing a great job, one that has to be done. President Trump will deliver a primetime address Thursday that he says will include a focus on election integrity. The president would only say that it's really, really big news. 2 Supreme Court justices, Amy Coney Barrett and Elena Kagan, asked Congress Tuesday for additional funding for security. It comes a day after an armed suspect was arrested near Capitol Hill, telling police he was going to the Supreme Court. Global news 24 hours a day and whenever you want it with Bloomberg News Now. I'm Michael Barr. This is Bloomberg. Tom, Paul, Alexis.
1: Thanks so much, Michael Barr. Over the transom, Yorkville Ives. Yeah. It's a new effort by Dan Ives, who I believe will be with us tomorrow. But he's going to continue to do research. It says industry-leading research.
5: Yep.
1: Strategic advisory. Capital raising. Do you think he changes his wardrobe?
5: I pray he does, but I doubt it will happen.
1: I think it's in Brooks Brothers. Yeah. Yorkville Ives. Dan Ives announces a new effort. I think with technology, and we'll talk to him tomorrow.
5: Yeah. So this is his next leg of his career. So.
1: We'll see. There's the announcement there. Morgan Stanley out in 15 minutes. How is Morgan Stanley, Paul Sweeney, different from Goldman Sachs?
5: They compete head to head on every business line. It's those two folks for decades have been competing in all sorts of the business, and they're neck and neck. The equity business, historically, the institutional equity business has been a real source of strength for Morgan Stanley. They've always just had great equity research, great trading, great sales operations there on a global basis. So they're right there with, in
1: to
5: every
1: me
5: line.
1: To me something, and I, you know, you and I just, we just know it, so we don't

0: talk about it, but I think for a lot of people, folks, the heritage of Morgan Stanley and modern is in Silicon Valley. Yep. And people just really don't understand that a guy named Frank Quattrone did some pixie dust on Sand Hill Road a few years ago.
1: Yeah, really established Morgan Stanley, you know, really in the 90s with the beginning of the internet as, you know, one of the go-to places to raise capital for M&A advisory work, for research, Mary Meeker. And
0: Michael Grimes has never gotten the credit.
1: Yeah.
0: But I mean, he should be a household name.
1: Which is great, but he probably likes it that way. I've known him for a while, and he just knows everybody out there, and everybody out there in the Valley knows Michael Grimes and the whole team, and they've just been fantastic.
0: The distinctive feature, folks, is I'll get a PowerPoint of 78 pages, and, you know, you speed through it, and you find it. With Mary Meeker, you get out a pencil.
1: Yep.
0: And a beverage, and you look at every page and think about it.
1: Yeah, absolutely.
0: And that's been their equity edge to me out in Silicon Valley.
1: I think you're right,
0: Tom. Maybe with a hyperscaler debt as well.
1: Yep, and they've, you know, they've, Morgan Stanley and that team over the decades has educated Global Wall Street on all the new technologies and the best ways to invest. Yeah. And so anyway, that's kind of been their, one of their great banking heritages has been technology.
0: Something on the order of 9 minutes away, we'll get a look at what Mr. Pick and Company are doing. Futures up 10, NASDAQ up 0.5%. The VIX static here, but there's a lot. Boy, yesterday was wild. 16.38. I mean, you know, does IBM have a bid this morning?
1: Oh, boy. I don't know. That was just an extraordinary trading day yesterday. The biggest sell-off ever for them.
0: Good morning.
2: This is a Bloomberg Money Minute. One of the most influential charitable partnerships in the world is coming to an end. Warren Buffett is cutting ties with the Gates Foundation after decades of financial support. The move comes as Bill Gates faces increasing scrutiny over his ties to Jeffrey Epstein. CNBC reports that Buffett met with Gates weeks ago in Nebraska and discussed the decision. Checking on your money, Federal Reserve Chair Kevin Warsh told lawmakers yesterday that the central bank has no tolerance for high inflation. He heads back to Capitol Hill for a second day of testimony today. S&P futures are slightly higher this morning. And the housing market is feeling the squeeze. Mortgage rates have climbed to their highest level since last August at 6.65%. According to the Mortgage Bankers Association, this has driven home purchase applications down to their lowest point since February. This report is sponsored by Vanguard Investor Choice, a proxy voting program for eligible Vanguard index funds. Courtney Donahoe, Bloomberg Radio.
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24 on Wall Street. I'm Alexis Christophorus from the Bloomberg Interactive Broker Studio. Stock futures are mixed as oil and treasury yields move higher this morning. S&P futures are up 10 points, Dow futures dipping 6, but we've got NASDAQ futures climbing 144 points, or about 0.5%, led higher by chip stocks after strong results from ASML. BlackRock's assets under management surged to a record $15.3 trillion in the second quarter, boosted by over $190 billion in new money from clients and a roaring stock market. Shares of BlackRock up nearly 5%, but Johnson & Johnson stock down nearly 2% despite quarterly sales that beat estimates, driven by strong growth of drugs for cancer, inflammatory disease, and treatment-resistant depression. J&J also modestly raised its annual guidance for sales and profit. And shares of PayPal surging more than 15% here pre-market, following a Reuters report that payments processor Stripe and the private equity firm Advent are offering to buy the company for more than $53 billion. Oil is higher, with Brent crude at $85.24 a barrel. West Texas Intermediate

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1: Types of time to digest it in about 6-7 minutes. We'll give you a nice overview. Investment banking 2.2 came in at 2.4. Equity sales, what do you think, Paul? 4.5 came in at 6.3.
2: Yeah, 6.3. That's kind of same-ish, right in line with JP Morgan. You know, a little bit less than Goldman Sachs, but some solid numbers in the equity business. The FICC business came in a little bit below expectations, 2.46 billion. Yeah. Consensus was 2.56. That's consistent with what we've seen from some of the other folks out there on the street.
1: 227 on the close. Right now it's giving me a 231, but these headlines are just out moments ago. This is a real pleasure. Jeff Krasenik with us, chief economist at Fifth Third Bank, here on the state of the economy. I think you have a really attractive, different view. As you know, going to Princeton, the three zip codes of Manhattan are everything. And
3: so
1: you
3: true.
1: Have the great ability to be out there in the real world. How's it different at Fifth Third Bank than it is at JP Morgan on Park Avenue?
3: Our secret weapon is the middle market customers we serve. They feel the economy before the S&P 500.
1: Are they prospering like equity traders at Morgan Stanley?
3: Well, no one's prospering quite like that, but they're doing just fine, and they're feeling some of the pain of the economy. Depending on industry, you do have some reality to that K-shaped expansion, but the reality is the American economy is incredibly resilient. The consumer is unusually resilient, and you've got corporate America entranced with AI spending. So that's a recipe for continued expansion.
2: What's your view on inflation out there? We've got oil all over the place. It was spiked higher at the beginning of the war, came down, kind of retraced a lot of that with a memorandum of understanding, the ceasefire. Now we're spiking back up with renewed hostilities. All that noise, strip that out. How's the underlying inflation?
3: Our belief has been for years that inflation is just going to be stickier. Okay. If you look back at the preceding decade, we had a deleveraging period. That's behind us. We had oversupply of labor, mm-hmm. that's behind us. We had globalization, a thirst for globalization, that's mm-hmm. behind us. So you take those out, it doesn't mean you have hyperinflation or anything particularly threatening. But to us, it means that the 2% target that the Fed has is probably the wrong target.
2: I agree with you. So if you're the Fed, what we've heard from Mr. Warsh yesterday in front of the House committee, his couple of speeches we've had before that, how do you think the Fed's viewing that inflation talk? Because do you think Mr. Warsh is going to stick to this 2% kind of target?
3: I think he's stuck with it, right? Okay. He inherited it. He knows that the Fed's credibility is based on that. But rather than moving the goals, he might want to move the goals. I think he's kind of adjusting the goalposts, you know, mm-hmm. talk about trim mean inflation or alternative measures of inflation. I actually think that's valid. And that might be one way to miss this. We may get to that 2% because of a productivity surge that would help mm-hmm. offset
2: right. yeah.
3: A lot of these inflationary pressures. But I think the fundamental underlying inflation rate in the U.S. economy is probably 2-ish, not 2.0.
2: I tell you, corporate America continues to invest, to spend. I'm not sure if AI is masking some potential weaknesses out there, but it just seems like U.S. businesses are investing. Foreign investment continues to come into the U.S. That seems pretty solid for the economy.
3: And I think that will continue if for no other reason than fear of missing out mm-hmm. is one of the factors. CapEx carried the economy last year when we had a fairly lackluster right. consumer. Now that we're seeing a pickup in job growth, we don't even need CapEx to continue at such a robust rate.
1: Well, the heart of the matter here, and unfortunately we're going to have to close this out here as we look at Morgan Stanley. We'll get to that in a moment, folks. Futures up 9. Jeff, the heart of the matter is we've rotated into something new. Can more of America participate in this something new versus the Mag 7 data center extravaganza?
3: I absolutely see a broadening out. And one of the reasons is because we're still a consumer-oriented economy, and the right. consumer will, we think, will continue to be incredibly resilient.
1: So I'm looking, Jeff, at this, and before we go in and digest Morgan Stanley, I've got to tell you this. I used to play music north, and one of the most spiritual okay. thing is in Salem, Massachusetts, to walk by the House of Seven Gables
2: all right,
1: at night, like yep. very Nathaniel Hawthorne and all that. You are committed to one of the great

0: museums in America, the Peabody Essex Museum, the merger there. But this is, folks, an absolute jewel of American fabric. What's the one thing in the Salem, Mass. Peabody Essex Museum people need to see? The spiritual thing.
1: Yin Yu Tang, the Chinese merchant's house, was moved from the interior of China, brick by brick, rebuilt within the museum itself, and it's spectacular.
0: You were studying this at Princeton, and you picked this up, and here's this museum, which has to do with the East India Company.
1: Correct.
0: And it really speaks almost to the merchant sense of America today.
1: This is the oldest continuously operated museum in the United States since 1799, wow, founded by sea captains in the spice trade.
0: Patrick O'Brien. It's like that. Hornblower or something. They have a tankard of Winslow. My grandmother used to take me there. I'm related three drunks ago through one of the Winslows. It's like 400 Winslows in New England. And there's a tankard of Winslow just like 50 years after the Pilgrims. And it's there. The whole museum's like that.
1: I have a summer home in the next town over, Marblehead. July 4th, there was a reading of the Declaration of Independence and ringing of all the church bells, including Revere bells in St. Michael's Church. Wow. I mean, powerful.
2: Yeah.
0: Very cool. Wow. Jeff Kornacek, thank you so much. Fifth Third Bank. We did that for 92.9 FM up in Boston. If you're in Boston, you're like, oh, we're so bored, we don't know what to do, wander up to Salem. The Peabody Essex Museum is absolutely a jewel of America's. Futures up 8. The NASDAQ up 0.4%. The VIX 16.40. I'm looking at yield. We started on that with Steve Chivarone this morning. Yields are higher over the last 40 minutes. That was as Alexis was looking up her Richemont choices for the morning. 5.12%. Are we getting back to a 7% 30-year mortgage? You know, we're nudging.
2: I know. This is, the rates are moving higher here pretty consistently. And as Mr. Krasenik was just saying, get used to it. I mean, rates higher for longer for a variety of reasons.
0: The way we roll here, this is the heritage going back. Sparta is the one that did this, is to get Neil Sipes in here when the headlines come out is useless, because he's looking at the headlines just like I'm looking at the headlines, even though he knows what he's doing. We give him 7.2 minutes to digest it. How is this set of headlines different than what we saw from Goldman Sachs?
3: I think generally, on a broad stroke, the headlines are pretty similar. I think what we talked about yesterday was, you know, things are pretty good, if not great, across most of these lines. I mean, the equities trading number, these are pretty outstanding, eye-popping numbers there. We got it from Morgan Stanley as well. And look, I mean, I think we also talked about the high bar coming into the quarter. We talked about how everyone yesterday effectively raised the bar for Morgan Stanley. We saw the read across in Morgan Stanley shares yesterday rising, perhaps not to the level of some of its peers, but in expectation of just as strong results. And when we look at Morgan Stanley, we're also heavily focused on that wealth management franchise, much more so than some of the other competitors from yesterday. And those numbers look pretty solid as well, with wealth margin at 30%. It looks like record net new assets, particularly on the brokerage side. So that business also firing, whereas most of the attention this quarter has obviously been spent on capital markets.
2: How does the street view J.P. Morgan, Morgan Stanley, Goldman Sachs? I kind of think of the big three. That's just me. I've been on Global Wall Street for 40 years, and they've always been the players. So there's the bulge bracket and all. But those three, how does the street kind of think about those three names? Do you just own all of them? Do you pick one or two? How does it work?
3: Yeah, I guess it depends where you are in the cycle and sort of what you want most exposure to. So when you look at Morgan Stanley, as we just talked about, over half of earnings comes from the wealth management franchise, which is going to provide much more ballast when things get shakier on the credit side or when the capital markets backdrop darkens a bit. So again, still market sensitive in those types of businesses. But I think that receives a higher multiple from investors that can sort of perform better when the days are darker, so to speak. And then obviously when you see and expect capital markets upswings, as we saw, over the past 18 to 24 months, and now we're really getting it in the results, a name like Goldman Sachs is going to really perform. And so you see those particularly in the multiples and the valuations today.
0: And now, folks, the surveillance dumb

0: Question of the day, brought to you by Alexis Christophorus. Here's a dumb question. When it's booming like this, do they save for a rainy day? Do they have like a sinking fund or
1: Christmas club?
0: Do they just spend it all on real estate in Amagansett?
2: Well, hey, you know, when you look at the capital levels across these banks, they are robust, and we're entering a period of more favorable regulatory frameworks and outlooks. So that's also allowed some of these banks to lean in and deploy the balance sheet for clients to effectively deliver some of the equities trading gains that we've seen over the past 2 days. A lot of that's been coming from Asia, as we've seen from Goldman and Morgan Stanley is likely to talk about today. So they've been using balance sheet to beef up these franchises and deliver these results while also, you know, beefing up shareholder returns and buybacks as we saw post-stress test about a month ago. And, you know, I think the outlook on that front is positive. So to the extent that the capital markets can sort of fund the long-term investments across the franchise, because we know that business is cyclical, perhaps that's what we're seeing now. But most importantly, we'll be, interested to hear what the outlook for the second half is, because when you have such good results like this, the question is, how long do they last?
1: Right. And what is the, I mean, how do you guys as analysts forecast that? Do you look at the pipeline of deal flow and advisory mandates? How do you guys do that?
2: Yeah, so you're definitely following industry data. You're definitely following the pipelines pretty closely. And particularly with Goldman Sachs, which I think a lot of the optimism was yesterday, is they talked about, you know, with investment banking fees being their best since 2021, which was a record, they talked about an increase in the fee backlog. So actually, you know, over the next perhaps three, six, 9 months, fees actually have tailwinds from deals that are being worked on now, just not generating fees yet. So that obviously says, okay, better days ahead.
0: I mean, as far as I'm concerned, everybody's going to boni and you're going to buy another, you know.
1: Tom, if I'm on the equity desk of Morgan Stanley, I'm in my boss's office 7 a.m. today saying, pay me year end, dude.
0: Pay me,
1: I don't want any excuses.
0: Year end, or at least, you know, do a piece of paper to get out front of the Amagansett search. Alexis Christophorus joins us right now. Neil, we got to talk about this because Alexis and I, we have hatred over this. Cold or warm lobster roll?
2: Cold.
0: Yes.
1: Yes.
3: Wait, mayo or no mayo?
2: No mayo.
0: And less Very mayo nice. As well.
3: Less
0: but
3: mayo.
0: Doug emails in this morning, $42.
1: Yep.
0: Cold. Thank you, Doug Cass, for cold lobster roll. You can join anytime. It's the Amagansett Seafood Store, but everybody calls it Mike Seafood.
1: Okay.
0: At Amagansett.
1: Okay.
0: $42. Not bad.
1: Wow,
3: you got deep pockets there, Tom Keith.
0: Some of them are rocking $50 and $60.
1: Okay. You can once a year, twice a year.
0: But a cold lobster roll. Good morning, Amagansett. Can you imagine realtors in Amagansett?
1: A little Chablis right now? Alongside that lobster roll, a little Chablis, ice cold, perfect.
3: Oh, I'm there.
1: That's how you roll.
3: Sign me up.
0: Good morning. I'm Bloomberg 1130 as we look out to Amagansett. And again, 92.9 FM in Boston as we touched on Salem, Mass. There. Neil Sipes. Thanks. Thank you. So, are you done now? Can you take the rest of the week off?
2: No, we're not done. Okay. And we'll be going all month
1: Tom,
2: of July.
1: I hired this guy 9 years ago. He didn't know anything. Now he's leading our bank's research.
0: He's a beast.
1: Chan. I have no idea what happened to this guy.
0: Well, Neil Sipes, thank you so much. Greatly appreciated. From the Interactive Broker Studios, the Bloomberg Business Flash, she likes a warm lobster roll, unspeakable, Alexis.
3: 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We have got the market mostly higher here. Dow futures just turned positive, up about 5 points. S&P futures up by 11 points. But NASDAQ futures outperforming the rest of the market, at least in the early going, up 143 points or 0.5%, led higher by those chip stocks. We've got oil higher once again with Brent crude up 0.6% at $85.29 a barrel. And West Texas Intermediate crude is up about 0.5% now, just below $80 a barrel. The Bloomberg Dollar Spot Index, little change this morning at 12:18:28. Morgan Stanley reporting $6.3 billion of equities trading last quarter, besting estimates. It comes a day after Morgan Stanley rival Goldman Sachs posted blockbuster results. We've got shares of IBM trying to rebound here, up about 1% pre-market, one day after sinking more than 25%. following a rare profit warning that wiped out

0: $69 billion in IBM's market capitalization in just one day. And 3 days of losses have brought SpaceX shares to the brink of falling below their initial public offering price. Shares closing yesterday at just above $136, about a dollar above the price where it went public.
1: Thank you.
0: Yeah, and its biggest first-time share sale ever. So that is your Bloomberg Business Flash. I'm sorry, my mind is still on lobster rolls. I'd like a side of oysters, please.
2: Oh, okay.
0: On the half shell. Thank you.
2: Solid. That's a good way to go.
1: God, it's killing me. I know. We gotta figure this out. We gotta get some either a road trip or get somebody.
2: Let's
1: to bring
2: go to Maine. I'll
0: talk. Go to Boston,
2: someone.
0: Where they hear us.
1: I go to Maine, where Gura goes, and you can't get in. I mean, Gura is such a stud. He just cuts in
2: right
1: line
2: with
1: his kids.
2: Yep.
1: The line is so long, I've never been. It's a red house or something. I've never been. Good morning, Maine. Is Anya Levine with us right now with Morningstar Sustainalytics. And this is like a digression here. Where are we on ESG? I mean, what's the score with the ESG right now?
3: So, of course, the labels are changing. The way that investors are talking about sustainability investing is changing. However, the investor practices in terms of what we're seeing hasn't changed. Sustainability factors are still a consideration for long-term investors. And today, I kind of want to talk about private equity in particular and what we're seeing kind of in terms of the importance of long-term value creation and the focus of private equity investors on kind of these resilience factors around physical climate change.
2: So we're not, I know sustainable investing is what we're calling it now.
3: Of course.
2: Okay, that's kind of been
1: when in doubt, change the name.
2: Yeah, when in doubt, change the name. Here in the U.S., it seems to be a different mindset than, I would argue, rest of the world. Because I know in Europe, sustainable investing is still paramount as a factor. Mm-hmm. Talk to us about that, those regional differences.
3: So that's a really interesting consideration, but also what we're seeing with large asset owners globally, in the US included, they are still focused on ensuring that we're considering long-term factors and sustainability investing as part of those risk considerations. And what's actually really interesting, that's really what's driving a lot of the interest from a private equity perspective. As asset owners start to increase their allocations to private markets, that's really driving the demand for sustainability.
1: Okay, give us an example of a private equity investment in what I'm going to call ESG.
3: So look at clean energy investing.
1: Give me a concrete example of a private equity investment in ESG in the time of Trump.
3: So when we're thinking about equity investing specifically, we're thinking about the long-term considerations, right? So it's not just about kind of a specific stock that we're selecting, but it's looking at the risk factors. So think about, so we just actually recently published a paper on looking at Morningstar PitchBook Unicorn 30, so some of those largest privately held companies. And their investors are considering quality and safety, for example, right? So that's a consideration that you need to look at.
1: Yeah, but I want to know an investment right now by private equity. I'm at Apollo wherever, and ESG's out of favor, so we've changed all the names. I get that. What's an example of a 2026-27 ESG sustainability investment? What do you call them? The wind things off
2: of
1: Paul? I mean, Paul Sweeney needs turbines off the shore.
3: Of course. Well, again, what we had seen in the first quarter of 2026, it was record investment in clean energy, both in the United States and in Europe. And there we're thinking about not just renewable energy generation, but also grid infrastructure and upgrades in the power infrastructure as well. One of those investments was a takedown as a private takeover of a company called AES. Again, I'm not the clean energy analyst, but that was kind of a specific example.
2: So where are we going next with sustainable investing here? What do you think is kind of the next phase here?
3: Yes. So I think the focus really now is in private markets, public-private convergence. There's a really big increase in the need for data when it comes to private markets and sustainability. Mm-hmm. So it's the next frontier is really around supporting the ESG data collection for private markets and ensuring that it's looked at alongside financial metrics. But then also we can't forget about that physical climate risk is becoming an even bigger part of investor considerations.
2: Even with this administration, which is, I would argue, not supportive of sustainable investing, or certainly not overtly supportive of it. They're still attracting capital in size, both private and public?
3: Yes, again, bringing it back to clean energy. Yep. We saw record inflow, record investment in 2025, and Q1 was a key factor. but I also think it is important to bring it back to the impacts of physical climate change as well, and impacts of water stress and extreme weather events. So it's all about resilience in the portfolios.
1: Okay, Anya, thank you so much. Anya Levine with us, head of market strategy, Morningstar Sustainalytics. Here today. Futures up 10, NASDAQ up 0.4%. Love to hear from all of you out there across America. Ted emails in from Connecticut. Thank you so much, Ted, for listening this morning there. He's looking for ESG to pick it up again. Paul, you know, I just, Alexis, help me here. I mean, it's still ESG. I mean, why change the name? And, you know, I get it. There's a massive
4: political... Maybe because ESG got a bad rap, so they feel...
1: I guess so.
4: It's a PR move. I don't know.
1: I don't... It's fascinating to me.
2: Outside the U.S., it's never been stronger. And you go to Europe...
1: And Europe, it's huge. And, center, and like, it's like shockingly...
2: The Nordic
1: like
2: countries won't allocate a penny unless it's sustainable.
1: Every car in Paris last time I was there, every single car I got in was Chinese EV. I mean, it's really different than in America. Futures up 9 with our news in New York City. It's Michael Barr.
5: The U.S. launched more airstrikes on Iran, with President Trump pledging to intensify his bombardment until Tehran stops attacking ships in the Strait of Hormuz and agrees to open the waterway. Bloomberg News Deputy Washington Bureau Chief Laura Davison.
6: Suggesting that the U.S. military is following up on Trump's pledges that he was going to increase the frequency and the cadence and the intensity of the attacks upon Iran. In an interview with Fox News last night, he said that he was going to, you know, kind of really double down on these attacks until Iran agreed to stop attacking commercial shipping in the Strait and reopen the waterway. This is all, you know, sort of at a very tenuous moment. The ceasefire is essentially dead. This deal that they reached just several weeks ago is out the window, and now we're essentially resuming a hot war between both sides.
5: Bloomberg's Laura Davison. Meanwhile, President Trump said the U.S. is pivoting away from an earlier threat of a 20% reimbursement fee for ships going through the Strait of Hormuz. Secretary of Homeland Security Mark Wayne Mullen is reported to have told ICE agents to scale back vehicle stops in the wake of deadly shootings in a week. In Maine, ICE agents shot and killed a Colombian man Monday, and agents shot and killed a Mexican immigrant in Houston last week. Former Assistant DHS Secretary John Cohen.
7: Hopefully, the operational changes will include finding ways to work more closely with state and local law enforcement.
5: Former Assistant DHS Secretary John Cohen spoke to ABC, and this morning, President Trump sent a social media post saying the men and women of ICE are doing a great job, one that has to be done. Former President Joe Biden plans to publish his memoir, Promise Me America, this fall. It will cover topics from the economy to Biden's decision not to seek re-election. Biden describes the book as a reflection on national challenges and his faith in America. Global news 24 hours a day and whenever you want it with Bloomberg News Now. I'm Michael Barr, and this is Bloomberg. Tom, Paul, Alexis.
1: Michael Barr, thanks so much. In the last 15 minutes, Mr. Hassett of the White House on economics. Iran's ability to hold global economy hostage is degraded. Ethan Bronner was sobering.
2: Yeah, I don't know. I kind of view it just the threat of an attack on a ship, to me, that closes the strait right there. Just the threat.
1: Oh, yeah.
2: It wasn't there before the war. Yeah. It wasn't there before the war tangibly. Yeah. It's there now. That's the difference.
1: We're going to follow it in the litmus paper, of course, is oil. You got 85.29 on Brent crude, up fractionally this morning. I'll call it quiescent, but barely. The yield is where I'm really looking, folks. I know it's not equities. Stay with me on it. The 30-year bond, 5.12%. From New York, this is Bloomberg Surveillance.
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11: This is a Bloomberg Money Minute. Pink slips may be on the way at Citigroup. The bank says it plans to incur more severance expenses in the second half of the year than what it outlined in the spring. This suggests the firm plans deeper job cuts than previously indicated. Citi's headcount dropped by 5,000 in the past 3 months. Checking on the market, stock futures are looking at gains despite the ongoing hostilities in the Middle East. The U.S. launching attacks against Iran for a fifth straight day, concerns growing about the flow of oil. And polystyrene is attempting a comeback. The much maligned plastic used in foam cups and packaging peanuts is fighting to win back support. Industry advocates point to European Union regulators who say polystyrene poses no health risk when made and used properly, while countries such as Japan continue to embrace the material. This report is sponsored by Vanguard Investor Choice, a proxy voting program for eligible Vanguard index funds. Courtney Donahoe, Bloomberg Radio.
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12: On the latest Masters in Business podcast, I sit down with McKeel Haggerty. He's the CEO and chairman of collector car insurer Haggerty. There's a quote of yours that I have to start with because I really like it. The best piece of advice is to buy the car you want to drive and then buy the best example you can afford. This may sound obvious, but not all vintage cars drive the way people hope they would. So there's nothing in that I disagree with. Discuss.
13: Yeah, I think there's so many people that they envision someday when they have that little bit of extra resources, you know, that's going to be my toy. I want to get into the car world. And if they weren't 100% in this their whole life, or they, you know, their parents weren't into it, or you didn't have an uncle or somebody in your life who let you drive in these things, I often recommend people try to get a chance to drive what you think you want, because the older cars do drive very differently.
12: Yes.
13: And even if you think of, say, muscle cars from the 60s, they were very fast. I mean, these are cars that are
12: in a straight line.
13: In a straight line, a lot of power. They do not stop or turn as well as you think. 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I love driving very early cars. 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And I always just have to kind of center myself when I get behind the wheel to remember, like, okay, this is not my Porsche Taycan, right, which is, you know, like this incredible piece of technology, you know, electric car. 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
16: High point of the day yesterday with the news flow, the way our heads are spinning, a calming moment. The newspapers with Alexis Christophorus. What do you got?
17: I've got this one from the Wall Street Journal. Why high credit card delinquencies are not showing up at the big banks. So Americans have been falling behind on their credit card bills at the highest rate now in 15 years.
18: Really?
17: 13% of credit card balances are now 90 days or more delinquent. But here's the thing. Banks like JPMorgan Chase, Bank of America, Wells Fargo, we even saw it yesterday in their earnings reports. Mm-hmm. They're reporting low delinquency rates. Why? They say consumers are resilient. They're pointing to a stable job market. But part of the disconnect is that the banks have tightened their lending standards, and they're focusing on the prime and super

0: super prime consumer with high credit scores. Citigroup, for instance, about 86% of their credit card balances are extended to consumers with FICO scores of 660 or higher.
1: Okay.
0: So other credit card issuers that are focusing on consumers with lower credit scores have been reporting those higher rates of delinquency in recent quarters. So it's really about where are the big banks focusing their efforts? And it's on the people with the higher credit scores.
1: Another example of this K-shaped economy. It seems like so many businesses out there, whether you're an airline or retailer, you're changing your focus and focusing just on the high end. Because the high end, A, has money, and B, is spending. And I don't care. I've just seen so many companies pivot their focus towards the high end.
2: Lisa Graham was just with Ed Bastian at Delta, and that's what he did at the very beginning in COVID.
1: Yep.
2: They just threw in the towel and said, we're expanding business class hugely.
1: Yeah.
2: Next, what do you got?
0: All right, now we've got a habit that is actually good for us. This one comes...
2: Cold lobster rolls.
0: That's always good for us in my book. But the Washington Post has got one on your coffee habit. Maybe making your liver healthier. So there's a new study out that found people who drink coffee on a daily basis, both caffeinated and decaffeinated, have a lower likelihood of developing liver ailments compared with non-coffee drinkers. And the notion that coffee protects your liver is one of the most consistent findings that we have seen from decades of research on coffee. A lot of studies found that coffee drinkers have lower rates of liver cancer. And here's why scientists think it's part due to chemical compounds in coffee that reduce inflammation.
1: Okay.
0: Yeah, it's always been a non-inflammatory,
2: right? This whole reduce inflammation thing's a big deal.
0: It's big. It's big business.
2: Huge deal.
1: That and protein.
0: That and protein. Have a lot of protein and then get rid of all your inflammation. So yet another reason, guys, to enjoy that morning cup of Joe.
2: Got one more?
1: No, not one
0: I do.
1: More. Oh, no.
0: Now, look, I know that Spain beat France.
1: Yep.
0: What was it, 2-0?
1: Yep.
0: I know that Argentina is going up against England today.
2: Zero.
0: I know that the World Cup is going on. Where am I going with this, guys?
1: Knicks. Yep.
0: You got it. There is something called the Daily Knicks, because of course there is. And Jalen Brunson finally gets the respect he deserves in NBA player rankings. So the King of New York, who led the Knicks to their first NBA championship in 53 years, finally getting the validation he deserves. The Ringer has recognized Brunson's greatness by naming him the fifth best player in the NBA in their top 100 rankings.
1: Solid.
0: Who is ahead of him, you ask?
1: Yeah.
0: Here we go. The Oklahoma Thunder's Shai Gilgeous-Alexander, Gilgeous-Alexander. San Antonio's Victor Wembanyama.
1: Yep.
0: All right, defensive player of the year.
2: He resigned.
1: Yeah.
2: Like we
1: he
2: get
1: went
2: more
1: for the max contract, but not the super max, leaving some money on the table to add some players around him in San Antonio.
0: Smart move. It's kind of like a la
1: Brunson.
0: Clean
1: up your act, Wembanyama. Stop being a dirty player, and then you can be a great player.
0: Yeah, again, he shouldn't be. Wemby, don't come walk on the streets of New York City.
2: Sorry, we've lost control of the show.
0: But also, let me just round out the top five for people who care. Denver Nuggets, Nikola Jokic, and L.A. Lakers, Luka Doncic.
1: Yep.
0: They were all up ahead of Brunson, who is number five,
2: I got to admit, if we ever get my Jalen in here, I'm just going to sit back and let you two do it.
1: Oh, yeah.
0: If he's listening.
1: Alexis, we'll
2: bring him on in. Mrs. Brunson listens more than he does.
0: Maybe she'll put in a good word. He can come in the off season. He's got a little bit of time.
2: He's got a little bit of time to it. We're featuring Alexis Christophorus, the newspapers. It's really needed. Thank you for that. I'm going to have another coffee here and be healthy. Speaking of healthy, the Stones start me up from a few years ago, of course, with Mr. Watts on drums.

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1: Good morning, everyone. Paul Strini, Tom Keene, Michael Barr, Alexis Christophers, right to it. Strong conversations in this hour, the 8 o'clock hour. Ted Mortensen slotted in, ready to go here. He'll use his escape hatch as he did in the Navy here if it doesn't work out. But Ted Mortensen on technology will be with us in the 9 o'clock hour. Ira Jersey on England, Argentina as well. Right to it from the Interactive Broker Studios, the Bloomberg Business Flash, Alexis Christophers.
2: All right, thanks a lot, Tom. And stocks have turned higher here in recent trading. S&P futures up 9 points, Dow futures up 22 now, and NASDAQ futures up 125 points, or about 0.4%. More bank earnings to run through this morning. Morgan Stanley joining its Wall Street rivals with a stock trading boon, reporting $6.3 billion of equities trading last quarter, beating estimates. Earlier this morning, both PNC Bank and Bank of New York Mellon out with quarterly results that came in better than expected. Taking a look at crude oil, we've got WTI crude at $79.66 a barrel, up 0.4%. Brent crude up 0.3% at $85.05 the barrel. The Bloomberg Dollar Spot Index, little change this morning at 12.18.25. Shares of IBM up about 1% after plunging 25% yesterday, following a rare profit warning. And shares of the Dutch equipment maker ASML Holding climbing this morning after it lifted its sales forecast in a signal of strong AI demand. Shares of ASML up better than 3%. And we're looking at Lucid Group. Shares in the Saudi-backed EV maker sliding further in pre-market trading after a report that the company might seek bankruptcy that triggered a 15% drop in the stock yesterday. That's a Bloomberg Business Flash. Back over to Tom and Paul.
1: Alexis, thanks so much. William Power holds on the court at Microsoft at Baird. What a joy he has to work with Ted Mortensen. He's just absolutely encyclopedic. We get a huge response when Ted Mortensen's on. Yes, we'll talk about the Navy here in a bit. Link your work, like on ASML, into what Bill Power is doing on Microsoft.
3: So I see all of tech. Some of our analysts, unfortunately, have to stay in their silo. I see all of tech, so I've got a little bit of advantage of seeing where CapEx and where prices are going.
1: So if you were sitting with Nadella right now, what would you tell them?
3: The enterprise CapEx is only up 4% year over year, and component costs are up 25%. So you have a mismatch on dollars being spent. I mean, a lot of these IT managers are getting creamed on what they're spending on, and this is one of the problems with IBM. They didn't see it coming yesterday, and that's why the stock was off 25%. So as you look into the end of the year, the big debate is how much do the Global 2000 have to spend, and this headwind of 25% component price increases, something has to give. And the feeling is at the tail end of the year, we have to really watch software renewals, you know, seat counts. I think everybody's looking at their expenses very, very closely, because if you look at any semiconductor, whether it be memory or advanced logic, prices are through the roof.
4: How did we get to this point? Was it simply the surge in demand for AI that the ASMLs, the whatever the other chip fab guys are out there, didn't see coming?
3: Is a breakthrough essentially from Anthropic, essentially on next generation Claude and the adoption of inference. So when you have inference, you have to have a ton of memory. And I think it caught everybody offsides.
4: I mean, if just take IBM. I mean, you're an old man. You've been in this business a long time, my
3: Unfortunately,
4: friend.
3: Unfortunately, yes.
4: You've never seen that.
1: You're not looking at me.
4: Exactly. I mean, we've never seen what happened to IBM yesterday.
3: No.
4: Put that into context for us.
3: I think IBM is a kind of a steady eddy, both on consulting and on the software side on Red Hat. And if they're seeing it, I guarantee you everybody else is seeing it. And you're right. I've been doing this for 30-plus years. That was a big surprise for a lot of people.
4: Is the fix here to wait 2 or 3 years so there's more fabs out there? Is that it?
3: Yeah, we had a call yesterday with our head of semiconductors, Tristan Guerra, and Samsung on memory. And I thought it was one of the best webcasts that we've done in a long time. And the gist of the comment is memory's not going to be in balance until 29 or 30.
4: Wow.
3: And the amount that SK Hynix and Micron and Samsung has to spend is, and I underline the adjective historic, So you look at ASML's report this morning, and AMAT and CLAC and LAM, they have 3 years of 30% visibility. I mean, that is, we have never seen that.
4: Are they going to build fabs?
3: Yeah.
4: Where do they build them?
3: Well, the memory, there's June 29th, the South Korean government came out and basically signaled that they're going to, along with Samsung and SK Hynix, spend $590 billion. So,
1: right. Do you have a single Best Buy within, don't tell me it's IBM.
3: No.
1: Templeton would say shares are on sale today.
3: Right.
1: Do you have a single Best Buy?
3: I'm looking at two areas. One, and it's under one of the areas is under everybody's nose, is the whole semiconductor defense spend. Names like TSM, ADI, MTSI, Monolithic Power. If you look at what the Trump administration is doing in the Gulf, we're going to have weapons essentially built right. for multiple years. And what I'm looking at is all those names on the semiconductors that play into the defense area. Mm. We're expending a fair amount of munitions. So names like AVAV, Kratos, and that whole semi-food chain, right. I think, is interesting. Right. And then as you look at these changes from a secular standpoint in the data center, one of the big ones is 800 volts. The voltage in all these data centers is going straight up. And you need power management.
1: You mean the physical voltage.
3: The physical voltage. Yeah. And that's being fueled by NVIDIA's architecture of Rubin and Blackwell. And when you put that amount of voltage, you need new power management. And one of the best companies I think there is that is positioned in that secular change is Monolithic Power, MPWR.
1: Interesting.
3: And then the last one would be optical. We're going through the whole optical, the five names of Lumentum, Coherent, those two leaders. We're going through secular change.
1: When you're on, we get a huge response to your tangible experience serving the nation and the Navy. So we're at war for the last 2 days, I guess, and I think it's incredibly unfortunate where we show pictures and the president tweets and that we don't talk about Super Hornets or Growlers or advanced Hawkeyes, like actual stuff going up in the air. How at risk are our men and women in these attacks if we have 20, 30, 40 jets in the air at any given moment? It's not a free technological lunch, is it? There's real risk.
3: There is immense amounts of risk. And I'd say a prayer for all of our Air Force and Navy aviators every single night because they are putting...
1: If you were on an aircraft area deck, I mean, still, to you as a kid, that plane going off the deck is a miracle.
3: It's a miracle, and there is mortality. Okay, this is very, very high risk operations. And if you don't think the naval aviators' heart rates are at the max, they are. And there's huge sacrifices that the American public does not understand.
1: Exactly.
3: Here.
1: I'm sitting on the couch at 4 a.m. Yeah. reading the headlines, social media, sanitized photos. What's the reality of 40 or 50 jets up in the air in real time?
3: It's chaos. So... And you're directed to a target almost instantaneous now with the weapon systems we have. So it's not like you have a direct thought process of how your mission is going to go that day. It changes by the second and minute.
1: This is not Gregory Peck in

0: we've had an extraordinary set of conversations in, like, when I go equities, bonds, currencies, commodities, you get on the phone to the interns and go, Shames, S-H-A-M-E-S, global head of price down, yield up at Nomura, joins us today. I'm looking at the screen, and the only, forget about Morgan Stanley's earnings and just talking technology, I got a massive case of price down, yield up. Are you concerned?
1: Yeah, fortunately, we didn't get the hot inflationary print that I think investors were fearing yesterday, which gave front-end rates and equity markets a brief reprieve. But this morning, you know, I think investors are once again focusing on the conflict in the Middle East and sensitivity to energy prices. So as we've been seeing, these reprieves in the market are short-lasting. And then there's a renewed focus on the geopolitical events that continue to dominate.
0: I'm featuring Liz Goldenberg this week on my tweet thing I do after Bloomberg Money, and she's always beating on me, price matters. Are we at a point yet where the street is moving from a yield analysis to OMG, look where price is? Are we there yet?
1: Yeah, look, the yields are attractive, and I think that's one of the reasons why we now see close to $8 trillion in money market funds. So there's been a massive growth in AUM in that sector. So the yields there are definitely taking cash off the sidelines, and that's soaking up some of the bill supply that we continue to see. But when you have the size of moves that we're seeing in equity markets on a daily basis, that's still the preferred asset class for the investor class that we talked to.
2: Darren, we heard from Fed Chairman Warsh in front of the House committee yesterday. We'll hear him speak in front of the Senate today. Any takeaways there? I mean, he says, you know, I guess the headline from the Bloomberg terminal was, you know, inflation is at intolerable levels here, you know. So it seems pretty focused.
1: Yeah, we heard a lot of talk about price stability, which I think if you're a new Fed chairman and you're trying to reinforce Fed credibility, that's definitely the line that you're going to take. Mm-hmm. So given the balance of risks to the mandate right now, it's no surprise to us that the Fed and the balance of the committee are very focused on the inflation side of the mandate.
2: But there's not a whole lot that the Federal Reserve can do about the price of oil. You know, the guys in the oil pits and wherever they're trading this stuff, it's going higher here.
1: Yeah, look, that's the macro risk. That's the geopolitical risk. And I think that's why rate markets, especially the front end of these curves, are resensitizing to what we're seeing in energy markets. You can have a reprieve like yesterday with a softer CPI print, but big picture, you can't lose sight of the geopolitical backdrop.
0: I mean, Paul, I think it's very important to go to the Bloomberg Professional Service and look at BTMM, our fabulous money market screen. That alone is worth getting a Bloomberg terminal in your second home. And I'm looking at when the Red Sox began their 9-game winning streak, and the price on a 30-year bond, are you ready? Down 4.6% in price just since they began their 9-game win streak. Yeah. It's an extraordinary convergence.
2: 10-year treasury yields, boy, 4.6%. How about that? And the 30-year, 5.12%. Are we in a higher for longer level, do you think, here?
1: It feels like for the time being that might be the case, but we're going to have to start monitoring the correlation between the Red Sox and long-end yields and the Treasury curve. I don't think that's on my Bloomberg page, but that's going to be a takeaway today.
0: We haven't done that since Dick Raddatz, and you don't know who that is. To continue. Tell me here with the hyperscalers. I look at Amazon, I think it's 50-year piece, whatever, and Torsten Slackow today saying it used to be 5x subscribed. It Nomura on the desk when there are these big bond hyperscaler things, are fewer people calling in?
1: It feels like the market's starting to become saturated with some of the IG tech name paper that we've seen this year. We've had a massive amount of investment grade paper, especially from the tech sector. And, you know, to your point, we've started to see some of these deals become less subscribed to than they were earlier in the year, where they were massively oversubscribed. But still, it's attracting yield buyers. These aren't buyers necessarily on spread yet. But you do have to start to wonder, given the equity story, given the amount of debt issuance from these names, are we getting closer to a point where this paper is becoming saturated in the market?
2: My last offspring is studying in Japan and Tokyo. He loves it so much over there. I'm not sure he's coming back. You're at Nomura. What's the call here on Japan? What's the feeling here? Because I got the yen sprouting out to 162 and change.
1: Yeah, despite the MOF's intervention in the currency market, dollar yen continues to creep north of 160. And this is interesting. You know, you've seen solid growth in Japan for the last several years. And Takaichi's fiscal

0: expansionary policies have really been a boom to the Nikkei. And just this year alone, it's up 35%.
1: Wow.
0: The amount of cap intros that we're making into Japan, the way the equity markets are performing there, it's definitely grabbed not only domestic investors' focus, but international investors. And, you know, I think the hard thing is, given the yield backup and long-end yields in JGBs, there's this push and pull effect between the MOF and intervening to try to keep the currency below 160. Right. And the BOJ, which the market is signaling, it might be right. somewhat behind the curve at this point.
2: With your holistic knowledge of Japan at Nomura, it has to affect the people of Japan. Forget about the fancy talk.
0: Yeah.
2: I mean, it's got to affect people. I notice the bankruptcy statistics in Japan are, you know, basically straight up moonshot.
0: I mean, it affects obviously spending power for the Japanese. But, you know, over time, right. It is attracting outside capital. The economy is strengthening. You know, I think the biggest concern is on the fiscal front when you look at their debt to GDP ratios. So yeah. I think that's one of the reasons why we've seen long end yields back up the way they have there.
2: Darren Shames, Nomura, thank you so much for giving us that brief this morning. And 30-year bond, 5.12% is a wow statistic. With our news in New York City, here's Michael Barr.
3: The U.S. has reimposed the naval blockade on Iran and intensified its airstrike campaign in retaliation for Tehran's attacks on ships trying to pass through the Strait of Hormuz. Bloomberg Middle East breaking news editor Patrick Sykes.
4: Trump, he's returning to that rhetoric about threats to civilian infrastructure like power plants. The last time we heard that was during the height of the war, and it really felt like a point from which everyone started to climb down. Whereas this time around, you know, with the rhetoric on both sides, Iran's still very much saying that it's not going to back down, insisting on control over the Strait of Hormuz. It does feel like we're firmly back on an escalatory ladder.
3: Bloomberg's Patrick Sykes. Trump administration officials have told ICE officers to suspend most vehicle stops after two deadly shootings in a little over a week. That's according to several media reports. New York Governor Kathy Hochul announced a one-year moratorium on new large data center projects, the first the state and the nation to do so. Hochul spoke during a Bloomberg Odd Lots podcast.
5: So I want to make sure that we take the time to have a community investment framework to give to localities. But also, you have to be able to power yourselves. You want to come in. I said this in my State of the State back in January. I launched the Public Service Commission to start this process. Mm-hmm. They'll be done within this year of the moratorium so we can have certainty for businesses. But you come, you either bring your own power source or you have to pay a premium to use our grid. And those are the basic foundations of what we're doing with this moratorium.
3: Governor Hochul announced a pause on approving large data centers that consume at least 50 megawatts of power, citing a strain on natural resources. Catch more of the governor's conversation with Joe Weisenthal and Tracy Alloway on the latest edition of Bloomberg Odd Lots, available wherever you get your podcasts. Global news 24 hours a day and whenever you want it with Bloomberg News Now. I'm Michael Barr, and this is Bloomberg. Tom, Paul, Alexis.
2: Michael Barr, thanks so much. Greatly appreciate it. Joining us now, Cool Cationer. Charles Pellet, Europe on $5 a day. Everybody in my family except vet bills in Europe right now.
1: Right?
2: The new Coolcation spots are Oslo, Helsinki, and Copenhagen. Is that where Charlie Pellet's heading?
6: I was going to say, been there, done that. Absolutely. We'll do all again without a doubt. Can't go wrong with any of those. And certainly,
2: it's just the only problem the is the airfare's better.
6: Is it?
2: Yeah,
6: is it?
2: Well, Oslo's 90 today, but it's not like Seville.
6: Absolutely right about that.
2: Airfare update.
6: Yeah, the airfares are nuts. I mean, after the bell today, we hear from United Airlines. We heard from Delta. Great news there. I love looking at the airlines. One can argue it's an economic indicator. Every time the airlines come out, that gives you an indication of what corporations are doing in terms of spending, gives you a good indication of what consumers are doing in terms of spending discretionary income. And also, too, we find out a little bit more about their AI plans as well, which is something to keep an eye on.
2: Are you upgrading,
6: I'm not. And here's what, and you know, anybody in a relationship can be judge and jury on this. I use the points, I use the benefits, I put my wife or traveling companion in a better seat near the front of the plane, and I'm the guy at
7: Who's your traveling companion if it's not your wife?
6: It's a long story. My life is complicated, but the point is, my wife gets the upgrades, my wife gets

0: It's the better seats. I sit at the very back of the plane. There's a reason for it. Flying into London, you got to be on the right-hand side of the plane. You got to have a window seat. The skyline is unbelievable. 80% of the time, you get the approach that's a good approach. I digress. But, Tom, to answer your question, the airfares are expensive. I was looking at Martha's Vineyard. It is nuts getting up there if you don't want to take the ferry.
1: Those are too little.
0: I love those. The Cape Air out of Boston. Tom, I would elbow you and your family aside. To be able to get to
1: would
0: get
1: you
0: next
1: put
0: to the
1: Mrs.
0: pilot
1: Pellet on a Cape Air upgrade?
0: Without a doubt. Now she might freak out, but no, there's no upgrades on Cape Air. It's one size fits all. Yep. And you get what you get. You don't get upset, but ideally you're sitting next to the pilot.
1: Where
0: in
1: are we going this autumn?
0: I'm going back to the United Kingdom, going to see my son at LSE, but by way of Portland, Oregon. That's another conversation for another time.
1: Charles Pellet, thank you so much. Europe on $5 a day with Charlie Pellet. It's Bloomberg Surveillance.
2: This is Bloomberg Money Minute. PayPal may be the target of a blockbuster deal. Payment processing firm Stripe and private equity firm Advent International are said to have offered to buy the fintech pioneer for more than $53 billion, according to Reuters. PayPal was an early mover in digital payments. It has since struggled with modernizing its technology as rivals such as Apple have seized market share. Turning to trading, Wall Street is keeping a close eye on developments in the Middle East, geopolitical tensions front and center. S&P futures are seeing small gains. And OpenAI is getting ready to bring ChatGPT into your living room. The company is said to be developing a mobile smart speaker meant to serve as a human-like AI companion. It will help control smart home appliances, play media, answer questions, and respond to messages, and tap into the range of capabilities offered by ChatGPT. This report is sponsored by Vanguard Investor Choice, a proxy voting program for eligible Vanguard index funds. Courtney Donahoe, Bloomberg Radio.
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15: 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Tech stocks are leading stock futures higher this morning after ASML's earnings offered fresh evidence of the relentless demand for computer chips that are are powering the artificial intelligence boom. S&P futures inching up 3 points. We've got Dow futures up 16. NASDAQ futures off their highs of the morning, but still up about 77 points or a quarter of a percent. Oil is higher for a third straight day. That's after the U.S. military launched a fresh wave of strikes against Iran. Brent crude up 0.5% at $85.19 a barrel, and West Texas Intermediate crude up 0.3% at $79.90 a barrel. Shares of the digital payments company PayPal surging about 19% here in the pre-market. That's following a Reuters report that payments processor Stripe and private equity firm Advent are offering to buy the company for $53 billion. Yields are higher. The two-year 4.20%, 10-year 4.60%, and the 30-year now at 5.12%. Bitcoin little changed at $64,585. And that's a Bloomberg Business Flash. Tom and Paul.
1: Alexis, thanks so much. Wynn Thin with his chief economist, Bank of Nassau. Right now, you got one single sentence in here that's like, hello, Atlanta Fed GDP now, Q2, 1.3%. Really? Do you believe that number?
16: Well, you know, there's several Fed models. New York Fed also has a nowcast. The Atlanta Fed GDP now model happens to be a lot more volatile. Like they, yeah, as each input comes and they kind of recalculate. But
1: they never do that at Columbia.
16: It's something to keep an eye on, Tom. And you know, I think there's some signs that that the economy is maybe losing a little momentum. We look at the ADP weekly numbers. NFP has slowed 3 months in a row. So there's some signs that the economy may be slowing in Q2. But nothing too worrisome. But I think enough to prevent the Fed from hiking anytime soon.
17: We're going to get some PPI numbers here today at 8:30. We got CPI yesterday, a little softer than expected, but impacted presumably by the swings in energy prices. What's your view of underlying inflation out there?
16: Yeah, if you look at all the core and underlying measures, they all decelerated also. So that, I think that the Fed is breathing a sigh of relief. But yeah, you all, I'm sure, heard Chair Warsh's testimony. He said, "Look, I'm not saying mission accomplished. I'm still concerned."
17: Yep.
16: So he's talking very hawkish. Okay. I expect more of that today.
17: So, I mean, as we think about the underlying inflation here, is this something that is, I mean, it's been characterized as just sticky, and maybe it's permanently sticky if we're going to have, you know, a reduced supply of labor out there, if we're going to have onshoring and reshoring, maybe that 2% number shouldn't be the target. Maybe it's something higher.
16: Yeah, Paul, that's a very good point. There's so many moving parts, right? So many possibly structural changes in the economy. I would say it doesn't help that we have another wave of energy price shock, you know, sort of coming at us. You know, the Fed was hoping to look through that first spike up to, you know, in oil up to 120. Now we're heading up to 90 plus. It just complicates things. Again, I think it supports the Fed's reason to say, hey, let's stay on hold. Let's see how this works out.
1: You did this for years, linking in strong dollar into the yield space and then into our economics. Dr. Thin, I'm looking at the low in the 10-year real yield, end of February, early March, and it has been an elegant climb higher to 2.34% this morning. We're one standard deviation above trend, log trend, I should say. Do you have a concern about the trend and the peakedness that we're seeing in real yields climbing?
16: Yeah, absolutely. And I'm surprised the equity markets aren't paying more attention to both nominal and real yields. So, you know, the 10 and 30-year nominal yields are approaching those highs from May. And that's what's really what's pushing the real yields higher. We, you know, we've got the inflation coming down a little bit. But, again, it's in higher rates. That's another reason that I think we're concerned about the U.S. economy. You know, these higher rates, they're obviously killing the already sort of dead housing market. They're killing it further. You know, consumer credits can get more expensive, et cetera, et cetera. So just some yellow flags that, you know, I think the U.S. economy is still doing okay, but just some things to keep an eye on.
17: And the market's pricing in about one rate hike this year. Does that seem reasonable?
16: Yeah, so I think if your wonderful WIRP page, I think, has an October hike almost priced in fully, which I'm going to push back again. I think, look what happened over at the ECB in June. They hiked right as the sort of the oil prices turned. You know, the Fed's well aware. They're trying to look through the oil price, look at the core readings. And for now, the core readings are in June were well behaved. But just again, so many things to watch out for.
1: In the summer, if you're with the Bank of Nassau, do you get to wear Bermuda shorts?
16: Well, I'll be honest. I'm more not to go down there too long during the heart of the summer. It's really hot and humid.
1: I can see you with the shorts and the knee socks. Thank you so much. Greatly appreciated. With Bank of Nassau, really sharp note there on the developing GDP for this ending June 30, a quarter as well. Futures up 4, Dow futures up 13, the VIX 16.43. And of course, yields we're talking about this morning, 5.12%, the 30-year.
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15: Inflation at the wholesale level cooled in June with monthly headline producer inflation down 0.3%. That is even better than estimates where economists were looking for no change. And it's compared to a jump of 1.1% in the month of May. Taking a look at year over year, producer price index up 5.5%, much better than the 6.2% analysts expected and cooler than the 6.5% we saw in the month of May. Let's head over to a core PPI for the month, excluding a volatile food and energy. We've got it up 0.2%, better than the 0.3% expectation and better than the prior month where we saw producer prices rise 0.4%. Meantime, PPI core for a year over year up 4.7%. Again, cooler than expected. The expectation was for 5.1%. The prior month was 4.9%. So overall, on nearly every metric here, at least at first blush, we're seeing a PPI coming in better than expected. Again, inflation at the wholesale level seems a bit benign, coming a day after we learned consumer prices rose 3.5% annually in June, less than expected as gas prices pulled back. Tom and Paul.
1: Alexis, brilliant. And markets react green in the screen with a trend up, and just the 30 I've been looking at from a 5.12 into a 5.11. Mm-hmm. What's so important to me, Paul, is I see revisions here for the previous month. It's not just like we saw yesterday with the present CPI versus survey or PPI versus survey. I've got 1, 2, 3 kind revisions from inflationary worries a month ago.
17: Inflations and revisions downward, Tom. PPI final a month on month for last period, it was 1.1%, revised down to 0.6%. That's pretty notable. Ex-food and energy on month-to-month from 0.4% down to 0.1%. Yeah. Again, a notable change. And then the PPI on an annualized basis, final demand for last period, 6.5% revised down to 6%. So again, I think we're seeing the swings in energy prices kind of really whipping these inflation numbers all over the place. We saw that yesterday and today.
1: Futures up 12. Bloomberg surveillance this morning brought to you by IBKR. 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The perfect gentleman to analyze CPI, PPI back-to-back, Drew Mattis with us now, Chief Market Strategist, MetLife Investment Management. Ages ago, on page 12 of a Morey Harris UBS report, you would have, Drew Mattis, some killer chart that would basically say, inflation, don't worry. What's your chart right now that speaks to the hyperventilation about inflation?
18: Well, I think this report shows some of it. It doesn't show all of it, right? We still have to watch, but like, why are these revisions happening? You know, we see it in a lot of data and it's all moving the correct way. We saw the report yesterday moving the correct way, all moving in the way, basically, quite frankly, that Warsh probably could have predicted. Right. So he comes out hawkish, understanding that data is going to come in soft. That's going to allow him to gain credibility and then kind of push back on the idea of rate hikes in the near term. And that buys him time. And that's his job right now, is to buy as much time. Right. If his predilection is towards keeping rates stable, buy as much time by kind of coming out hawkish and letting the data let him retreat. And I think he's actually being quite masterful at this. And other people who have come out and been very aggressive on the hawkish front are now beginning to look like maybe they were jumping the gun a bit.
1: Okay, but I mean, Drew's like over at the Regency.
17: You know, I know.
1: Power breakfast. That's not the same. The market economists in the trenches, there's many of them setting up a disinflationary vector. Okay, fine. How vector is it? How steep will that decline be, that path back to the nirvana of 2% inflation?
18: Well, we're not going to hit the nirvana anytime soon. The question really in my mind should be for the Fed, how disruptive is inflation to the economy? The reason we worry about high levels of inflation is because typically if inflation gets out of control, you end up with a rise in unemployment. You end up with reduced economic activity. That being said, that's all dependent on inflation volatility. It's not the rate of inflation. It's the rate of inflation volatility that really matters. If you were to tell me that inflation is going to be 5% from now until 2030, 2040, then I could, as a corporate person, I could plan. Okay, I know what my wage increases need to be. I know what the expense is going to be if I delay a decision. The problem comes in when you have 2% inflation plus or minus 5%. Then that creates problems in the planning process and actually reduces economic activity. So you can have higher levels of inflation that are less disruptive than lower levels of inflation if there's less volatility in it.
17: You say that Warsh played the odds and won. What do you mean by that?
18: I mean, we all knew gasoline prices were going to plummet, yep. Right? We all knew the tariffs had come off. So you could have not, I mean, a lot of people did predict mm-hmm. that inflation was going to slow last month, for those reasons. And so he made the bet, I'm going to come out hawkish. I'm going to let the data then come in and kind of pull me back from kind of the hawkish side of things. But it's going to appear like the data is pulling me back because I'm data dependent. I don't want to make prejudgments about future activity. And so, you know, he really just allowed the data expectations to be used to his advantage and allow him to move in the direction he wanted, but while also kind of reinforcing his inflation fighting credentials. It was actually a masterful political stroke.
17: But, you know, it's interesting now. I mean, he has no real influence on what happens in the oil trading pits and the various commodity exchanges, because we've got WTI crude oil back up at $80 a barrel. And again, there's not much he can do about that, I guess.
18: But he bought himself July.
17: Okay.
18: And now the next time he has to make a decision is September. And we'll see what happens then. And we'll see how he talks about things. His goal is not, like, if the Fed's goal can be solidified to one thing, right, that kind of combines the inflation component and the unemployment component, it's the 10-year yield. Right. If the 10-year yield moves outside of a particular range, it's problematic for the economy. That's too low and too high. Both of them create problems for the Fed. Their job is to keep it in a range, which is really somewhere probably between 375 and 475.
1: And with his distress over dots and the rest, maybe we'll hear more in Jackson Hole. We're putting that together right now, folks. Drew Mattis, is forward guidance just done? And are we just going to get a whole different press conference, a whole different Greenspanian tone?
18: Forward guidance made the mistake of believing that transparency and clarity were the same thing. They're two very different things. I can tell you, I can be completely transparent, but I could be unclear while doing it, right? So I think, you know, we all joke about how Greenspan talked about things, but what Greenspan was really saying is, I don't really want you to understand exactly what I'm doing, but you'll all have a sense for kind of where my breakpoints are, right? And he had somewhat of an easier job because he was coming off the Volcker, you know, the Volcker Revolution and the death of inflation. So all Greenspan had to do was not mess that up. You know, Warsh actually has a much more complicated job because there was higher levels of inflation that were tolerated. They were actually, a lot of people argued they shouldn't have been tolerated. And now he's walking in, and now people are saying, well, we tolerated it last time, so we can't tolerate it this time.
1: This is brilliant, folks. This is why we love having Drew Mattis in. Okay, so that's fine. You're at the Metropolitan Life Insurance Company, stayed actuarial assumptions and all that. How are you advising MetLife on a presumed actuarial assumption on 20, 30, 40, or an Amazon like 50 years? Do you see a dampening of that long-term reach, which is beneficial? Or do you have to set a regime set to a new higher interest rate assumption?
18: We're heading into a new neutral, longer-term, higher neutral rate environment because productivity is going to accelerate. We are going to see AI improve labor quality. Labor quality is where computers showed up. So you're going to see the labor quality gradually improve over time. But that's going to be a sustained improvement. When you look at the computer revolution, we went from a labor quality contribution to productivity of zero to plus 50 basis points, and it stayed there for four decades. Right? So this is going to be something on the same order of magnitude, I expect, if not larger. It's going to be a job creator, not a job destroyer. Mm-hmm. And we're going to be wondering what we were also worried about 10 years from now.
17: So let's just put a bow on the labor market here. It seems about pretty darn good, full employed. If you want a job, you got a job. What's your view of the labor? How do you think the Fed views the labor market?
18: I think the Fed views the labor market is in pretty good shape, but I think that they maybe see a little bit more downside risk. You know, there was a good article today about kind of long-term unemployed. That's a problem. Yep. You want to get people in. I do think one of the things that AI is doing is encouraging people to try

0: hold off hiring in certain places, that's going to prove to be a mistake, right? Because when the economy accelerates, or once we go through a downturn, like, you know, people are going to remember kind of who were out there kind of, you know, trying to save the money on kind of the junior employees. And if you don't invest in junior employees, you're not going to have senior employees that are worth anything in a few years. So
1: it's a fast, I mean, I think MetLife would be one of the great experiments.
2: Yep.
1: You know, just, you know, are we really going to use this stuff?
2: Yeah. I don't know. I mean, it's just, it's interesting here. So how do you guys think about just kind of where are the opportunities out there in the marketplace here today? Are you guys taking credit risk given all the stuff we've been talking about here? Or are you sticking with some of the U.S. Treasuries at, boy, 5.1% on the 30-year? I don't know.
0: Well, I mean, we're biased towards credit risk. But I would say that, you know, if you're thinking about credit risk or duration risk, you know, if you're a firm like ours and you have the means and the capability to kind of do the you know, name by name credit analysis, you probably skew towards credit risk right now because you can better manage that risk than duration risk. There's this idea if you go risk off, it's like, oh, I'm going risk off. It's like, well, if you go risk off and you rotate into a sector, some of those sectors are actually sectors that are really duration sensitive. And so, all right, maybe being risk off isn't the right idea. You need to actually decide what risk you're coming off of
1: exactly.
0: and what risk you're going into.
1: Well said. Drew Mattis, thank you so much with MetLife this morning. Just a huge update there off the PPI numbers. Futures up 15, Dow futures up at 104. I want to get this in right now. I think it's too important. This is from New York Metro Weather, and it is a NOAA map of the Canadian smoke. And it's, you know, they quote, let me quote it. It gets bad today, New York, New Jersey, after 4 p.m. and then into Thursday evening as well. The smoke thing again.
2: Yeah, you know, I was on the beach yesterday looking out at the ocean, didn't even sense it, I turned around to walk home and I was like, whoa, that changed it, like in a space of an hour or two. So it became real.
1: It's really snuck up on us quickly here, I would say, within the zeitgeist. Speaking of the zeitgeist, from the Interactive Broker Studios, the Bloomberg Business Flash, Alexis Christophe.
3: All right, thanks a lot, guys. U.S. producer prices unexpectedly decelerated in June. The overall producer price index was up 5.5% from a year ago, but that was less than expected, and it suggests the fallout from the Iran war remains somewhat contained. That report giving a nice lift to stock futures this morning. S&P futures up 18 points. Dow futures now up 114 points, and NASDAQ futures up 162 points thanks to a bounce back in chip stocks. Brent crude at $85.08 a barrel, up 0.4%. WTI crude up about 0.5% now at $79.72 a barrel. We've got shares of Johnson & Johnson losing 2%. Its medical technology business struggled in the second quarter, and that overshadowed strong sales growth driven by drugs for inflammatory diseases and treatment-resistant depression. Bloomberg Dollar Spot Index down slightly at 12.17.28. United Airlines up about 0.5% ahead of its earnings after the closing bell. United also said it plans to roll out a row of economy seats with extra elbow room and access to a shared table. It is the most recent move by a major airline to diversify its perks and comfort levels throughout the cabin. And you guessed it, another reason to charge you more. That's your Bloomberg Business Flash, Tom and Paul. We get to the same place at the same time in the same plane.
2: Yep.
3: You're sitting over there and paying $100 more. I don't know.
2: Yep.
1: Sometimes it's a little more than that. Alexis, thank you so much. It has snuck up on us. It is only 16 years old. The Aspen Security Forum at the Aspen Institute has become one of the events of the year. David Gura insists on being there. Pulls a total star tantrum.
2: Oh, yeah.
1: I mean, to be there. Why does he do that? Nick Burns of Wellesley, Massachusetts, the former U.S. ambassador to China. Here is David Gura with Ambassador Burns.
4: I think it's crystal clear right now that this ceasefire agreement has fallen apart, that it's not being honored by the government of Iran, that there are substantial differences between the United States and Iran on what that ceasefire agreement said. The Iranians believe, I think erroneously, that they get to run the Gulf, the Strait of Hormuz. They get to be the toll keeper, exact fees, establish a fee structure. There's not a government in the world that agrees with that. And I don't see any way that President Trump can ever agree to that. That would mean Iran emerges from this long war of 4.5 months stronger in that respect than when the war began. It would be injurious to the global economy, to insurance companies, to shippers, to people who the companies that depend on the free flow of commercial traffic. So I think that the

0: President cannot, and I believe will not give in, our president, on that issue. I don't think the Iranians are going to give in. So where does that leave us? I think a cat and mouse, probably next couple of weeks or months leading into the autumn, where there's a back and forth. They agree to a ceasefire. The ceasefire is honored, then not honored. They go back to exchange of fire. And I think that's where we are, because these are hard-bitten, highly ideological leaders in Iran. They think they can play us for time, and so they're testing us. It's very important that President Trump stands up to them in that respect and not give in on issues like Iranians becoming the Tony Soprano of the Strait of Hormuz, you know, exacting tribute from other countries.
1: If Steve Witkoff were to give you a call, or Jared Kushner, what counsel would you give them about how to move forward here? It sounds like what you're prescribing or anticipating is a long period where things are effectively stuck.
0: Well, certainly I wish President Trump and his team well. We want them to succeed on behalf of the United States. I do think the agreement, the original agreement, was not well done. A lot of loopholes. The Iranians are trying to race through the loopholes. So on the one hand, you may need to go back and renegotiate this, and that could take a substantial amount of time. I don't think it's reasonable to expect that there's going to be a perfect deal, perfectly arrived at and implemented anytime soon. I think we're going to be in a period of instability in terms of shipping through the strait, a low-intensity conflict between the United States and Iran, major disagreement on the future of the strait. I see this going into the autumn.
1: Any of this a surprise to you, based on how it's all unfolded?
0: It's not. I must say, I was the first Iran nuclear negotiator for President George W. Bush, Condi Rice, 20 years ago, a long time ago. But you took the measure of them then. They haven't changed.
2: Nicholas Barr, I tell you, that is something to hear from a Nicholas Burns. I'm confusing Burns and Barr.
3: No.
2: Not the first time I've done that. Ambassador Burns there with David Gura at the Aspen Security Forum. Maybe I can get this right. With our news in New York City, Michael Burns.
4: Thank you very much. U.S. Central Command says U.S. forces began launching another wave of strikes against Iran. In a social media post, Central Command says the strikes are designed to further degrade military capabilities for Iranian forces that they've been using to attack commercial shipping in the Strait of Hormuz. The latest wave ran from 6 a.m. Eastern time until 7:30. The president on Fox says that there will be successive days of attacks this week.
5: Next week it gets really bad for them, because next week comes the power plants. Next week comes the bridges. We're going to knock out all their power plants. We're going to knock out all their bridges, unless they get to the table and negotiate.
4: Today is forecast to be the hottest day in this week's heat wave in the Northeast. With more, here's Bloomberg meteorologist Craig Allen.
6: It did get quite uncomfortable yesterday. The heat and humidity were on the rise, but did you notice the orange color to the sky? It was especially prominent from New Jersey and New York City on north to Boston. Smoke from Canadian wildfires. Sound familiar? Well, that made for a hazy day, and the air quality may suffer for the next day or two. That, along with high heat and humidity, is not a good combination, especially for those with respiratory problems. Now, the thermometer will be up into the 90s to around 100 today, especially in the D.C. region, 90 or so for New York City and Boston, and this is likely to continue for at least another day or two.
4: Bloomberg meteorologist Craig Allen. The House has voted to forget about fall back. The House passed a bill Tuesday that would make daylight saving time permanent. Global news 24 hours a day and whenever you want it with Bloomberg News Now. I'm Michael Barr, and this is Bloomberg. Tom, Paul, Alexis.
2: 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Great. We got 32 seconds. Daylight savings time. What should they do, Paul Sweeney?
3: I love daylight savings time. I like the way it is. Keep it status quo, but I know it's a hot button issue.
2: Josh Barrow out there with a great tweet today. He says, remember 1970, whatever. They tried it. It failed. They went back. Same thing's going to happen this time.
3: Yeah. I mean, if it ain't broke, I mean, what's the big deal? Plus, I get up when it's dark, no matter any time of the year.
2: I like standard. I'm on Eastern Standard Time. From New York City, as we argue about the time of day, it's Bloomberg Surveillance. Good morning.

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0: Of truth. Lucid has brought in restructuring advisors to help shore up a business that's burned through more than $5 billion since the start of the year. NASDAQ futures leading the gains this morning. Dutch tech company ASML's earnings shows the relentless demand for chips that are enabling the artificial intelligence build-out. It makes specialized machines that are crucial for manufacturing advanced semiconductors, including for NVIDIA. And a shakeup is on the way for food giant Conagra, the maker of Slim Jim jerky and Bird's Eye Frozen Food, says the company's undergoing a detailed review of its businesses. Conagra adding that it's operated with a portfolio that is too large and too complex for too long. The company's been struggling with higher costs. This report is sponsored by Vanguard Investor Choice, a proxy voting program for eligible Vanguard index funds. Courtney Donahoe, Bloomberg Radio.
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3: The attacks do appear to be increasing in intensity, both on the ground, where Iran says about 30 civilians have been killed in recent days, and also just overnight, at least seven soldiers from the army in a single attack of those strikes overnight. And then also looking ahead, you know, with that rhetoric we heard in the intro from Trump, he's returning to that rhetoric about threats to civilian infrastructure like power plants. The last time we heard that was during the height of the war, and it really felt like a point from which everyone started to climb down. Whereas this time around, you know, with the rhetoric on both sides, Iran still very much saying that it's not going to back down, insisting on control over the Strait of Hormuz. It does feel like we're firmly back on an escalatory ladder, and the MOU that they signed with Pakistani mediation to ostensibly work towards an end to the conflict appears now to be effectively over.
2: And Patrick, do we have to start thinking then about the same kind of ideas that we were thinking about the last time President Trump made these kinds of threats against Iran's potentially civilian infrastructure in terms of what kind of support the U.S. could have from some of its allies globally?
3: Yeah, I think any attacks like that would be a very divisive move. And of course, the decision to go to war itself has already been very much so.
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5: Good morning, everyone. Futures advance up 10 now, up 21. Nice lift to the market. NASDAQ up 0.6% at 5.12. 30-year bonds come in nicely, 5.09. Price up, yield down off PPI. Also nicely is the stock movers. She was on fire yesterday, I say. All IBM, yep. All the time. Yep. How can you top that today?
6: Well, I can't top that because that was a big drop in IBM shares, right? Down 25% yesterday. But I do have a winner for you today. PayPal. It is up more than 19%. Remember, PayPal also owns Venmo, which is the digital payments company. The stock had been down 35% in the past 12 months. So nice pop here for shareholders of PayPal. And this is why. So the privately held payments company Stripe and private equity firm Advent International are teaming up on a bid to take over PayPal, valuing the company at more than $53 billion. That's about $60.50 a share. The two plan to jointly own PayPal via equal stakes rather than looking to break it up. This is according to a report in Reuters, by the way. I took a deeper look into PayPal. It processes $2 trillion in payment volumes a year. It has just under 440 million active accounts.
7: Yep.
6: So
7: I'm not, I don't use it though.
6: Very rarely, unless a vendor tells me, and it's usually somebody from overseas tells me I have to pay with PayPal.
5: Yeah, it's overseas. It's just so darn convenient to hit the one button.
6: Yeah. But this is also sparking this talk of a possible deal for PayPal, sparking further fintech consolidation, or at least talk of it, because Fiserv, that stock is up about 2% here in the pre-market on the thought that maybe it too is a takeover target.
7: Look at the chart. PayPal peaked in late early 2021 at almost $300 a share.
6: Yeah.
7: Wow.
6: Yeah. It was hot.
7: Yep.
6: All right, let's move over to a little Slim Jim beef jerky for breakfast. How about

0: that. Yeah. ConAgra, the prepackaged foods company, down nearly 5% here. It's been a tough year. The stock has been down about 18% year to date. It doesn't just make beef jerky, though. Also, a whole bunch of other things, including Bird's Eye frozen foods. Reporting organic sales here for the quarter that missed estimates. Guidance also fell short of estimates. And management is slicing the quarterly dividend in half to 17.5 cents a share. This is to free up some cash. ConAgra has a new CEO, just started earlier this month. He's trying to turn the company around. ConAgra also plans to boost prices, so get ready, especially in its frozen food department. Yep. It's struggling along with a lot of the prepackaged food companies.
1: Over the last 5 years, on a compounded annual basis, the stock is down 12% per year.
2: Yeah. Do we all agree there's this, you know, when we look in our kitchen right now, your kitchen.
0: Yep.
2: It's radically different than our parents' kitchen.
0: Oh, yeah, my gosh,
2: 100%. Radically different.
1: Yep.
0: Yeah. No TV food dinners in my house.
2: Are you pejorative?
0: Not
2: of
0: that
2: Salisbury
0: I'm passing
2: steaks?
0: Judgment. You know, a good little hot, piping hot apple pie, and that thing burns the roof of your mouth in your TV dinner. Yep. Always fun. Let's move over to SpaceX because it is dangerously close to breaking its $135 IPO price. The stock we know is off to a great start, but it's had a tough go of it over the past few days. The stock has been down 3 days in a row. It closed yesterday at just a buck above its IPO price. So Elon Musk's rocket and AI company, it needs a little good news. It could come tomorrow because SpaceX is going to test its huge, fully reusable Starship for the 13th time.
1: Okay.
0: It takes money to do something 13 times over, especially when it's something as expensive as a rocket ship.
1: I think if I bought that IPO, I would just stick it in the drawer and not look at it for 5 years.
0: Yeah.
1: That's what I couldn't.
0: The day-to-day will make you crazy. Nope.
2: Right now, I'm looking at 136 up a dollar, 137.
1: Yep, yep.
2: On SpaceX.
1: Yep, there you go.
2: Okay. Well, thank you, Alexis Christophers.
0: My pleasure.
2: Stock Movers as well. It's like the in video. It's like video, like when they had big budget videos. It's the Stones. It's their new album, In the Stars. In the video, her name is Odessa Azian.
1: Okay.
2: Lucas Shaw knows her.
1: She knows everybody.
2: She may be at Screen Time.
1: Knows everybody.
2: Odessa. And Lucas Shaw, good morning.

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3: Good morning, everyone. Tom Keene, Paul Sweeney, Michael Barr, Alexis Christophorus. Thank you for joining us this morning. Not as nuts as yesterday, but we'll take it. Futures up 21. Disinflation 2 days in a row.
4: Yeah, I'll take it. We'll see how it goes there. We've got futures a little bit higher here, Tom, but we got the yields coming in a little bit. 10-year Treasury yields in about 3 basis points, 4.56%. So we heard from our last guest kind of a range of 375 to 475 is kind of the range he's looking for. The
3: and you have Warsh at 10 o'clock, like the Senate?
4: Yeah. We're doing Q&A for the Senate, yes.
3: I'm in the camp that the questions from the senators are radically different than from the House.
4: I hope so, because yesterday the House was a little weak, I thought. But, you know, my expectations are low. But
3: I heard you. You're going in. This is the congressman from South Dakota.
4: Yes. I usually like when Nathan Hager does that from Washington.
3: He's brilliant. He's brilliant. Visiting us.
4: I just can't hold a candle.
3: We're going to start here. This is a joy. He was with us a good number of months ago. And in his world, a number of months ago is like a lifetime apart. Jan Szilagyi is with Reflexivity. And what you need to know is he's a wonder child of economics who's gone off into the world of AI. You were at Harvard with Rogoff, who's been a supporter of the show. John Campbell's been on. Andre Schlieffer's been on a couple of times. What was it like in your dissertation, your oral dissertation, sitting there with Rogoff, Campbell, and Schlieffer? Were you shaking?
7: It's a good question. I hadn't thought about that in a while. But yes, at the time, I definitely felt a little bit of anxiety, although, again, I worked very closely with all three of them in the lead up to that. So by the time you're sitting in a room, it was easier than you would think.
3: All different, but the number one thing I see there is academic humility. What's the humility you have right now about all the certitude of AI?
7: Oh, tremendous. In fact, you know, often there's a discussion about what do you think is going to happen over the next 3 years, 5 years, and I'm thinking even 6 months out.
3: Exactly.
7: Very
3: that's
7: difficult
3: what I
7: to
3: hear.
7: Predict.
3: From the adults, Paul, that's what I hear. They can't get out 6 months.
4: Nope. All right, so AI in the investment industry. Talk to us about analytical reasoning. What is that?
7: So what I think we're now seeing, the capability of these large language model has reached a level where you really can't treat them and use them as you might, let's say, a junior quant, an analyst, somebody who is very good at calculating things. This is how we see Reflexivity. But can also benefit from a degree of guidance and experience, because ultimately the output you get is very much dependent on the quality of questions you're asking.
4: That's what I've heard from the young kids that are trying to explain AI to me. So how does that work? I think about my first 2 or 3 years as an investment banker, junior investment banker. I think it all can be done by AI when I think back upon it. But how do you guys think about it?
7: We're really seeing currently as taking off your hands things that you probably never enjoy doing, which is looking for and downloading data from a variety of different data sources, putting macros into an Excel spreadsheet and so on. I don't think anybody genuinely enjoyed doing that part. What I think is interesting when you're doing investing is the investigation part, right? You have a hypothesis, you have an idea, you want to see if you're right or wrong. If you're able to act more as a lead investigator and have somebody else calculate and do all of the sensitivity analysis, I actually think the process becomes a lot more fun. And that's what we see people with Reflexivity experiencing.
4: So where is AI in the investment industry these days? How's it being used? I mean, I could see the young, I'm thinking about being a young analyst myself coming out of college or business school. I'm all over this stuff. I'm like, cutting edge for me back then was the macros in Excel. That's how I added value to my managing director who didn't know what a spreadsheet was. Now I would think a similar type iteration is these young kids are probably coming in with tons of ideas, I would think.
7: So here's what has been really interesting. I think one, and you won't be surprised by this, there's a wide range of advanced state, I'd say, that we see across funds. There are some that obviously have made this an integral part of the process, have sometimes outsourced everything to AI. But there are others, and I'd say that's the majority, who are still in what I would say experimental phase or kind of wait and see mode.

0: low stakes processes because they worry about accuracy, they worry about hallucination, and so on.
1: There's a constraint. Like, I think of at Fidelity, Will Danoff's retiring, and you've got Jason Weiner and Asher Analik. Okay, fine. Those guys are senior, they've got experience, but under them are four or five acolytes from fancy schools with fancy masks, real bright. They're using it to bring in data, but that's it, right?
0: And so I think the key thing that we are changing and make one of the pillars of reflexivity is that you have complete transparency, auditability, and accuracy, right? Because I don't think that you will start using this for higher stakes investment decisions unless you can rely on it and also have the ability to check all of the results really easily.
1: What's your time date on that?
0: I mean, this is currently happening now. This isn't sort of like a future thing. That's the core feature of reflexivity.
1: Do you think that long only buy side in arbitrage hedge funds, long short, whatever, they're using AI right now up the food chain of making key decisions?
0: Well, I think at the moment for a lot of them, they're using it, what I would say or describe as like amplified Google search, right? You'll use
1: it in order to
0: kind of say like, hey, summarize this market for me. Tell me what I should pay attention to and so on.
1: Okay.
0: The next level, and this is what reflexivity was specifically designed to do, is much more to say, okay, I actually have a scenario in mind. I think that the Fed isn't going to hike rates by 26. I'm just giving a hypothetical. Give me a quick calculation as to, in my portfolio, what is vulnerable, what will do well, what are things in the vast asset universe that I should be looking at for that scenario.
1: Okay, didn't Peter Lynch do that a few years ago at Magellan? He just didn't need an LLM?
0: Yes, and so I think this is what I think LLMs should be able to do, is that they can close the gap in experience, right? For somebody like him, you are relying on this vast reservoir of previous market experiences, and you're able to do a lot of it intuitively. Not everybody can do this. And so what you really want a system and AI to help you with is to ultimately close the gap by performing the calculation and say, I understand how these assets relate to each other. I understand how macro environment changing will impact them. Here are most likely implications of that scenario.
2: So how good is reflexivity in your whatever product you're selling to your clients, how good is it today?
0: Let me put it this way. It's very, very good, and it's the worst it'll ever be because it only gets better, right? Each time when we get more iterations of Claude and ChatGPT and so on, the reasoning layer gets better, and that makes the knowledge graph that we had built shine brighter, and it also makes the speed with which you get the answers faster.
2: Who do you compete against?
0: Really, at the moment, there isn't as much focus on some of the time series data that we particularly specialize in, because we had all come from the hedge fund world. So to us, that's bread and butter. So I don't think that there's a clear competitor. But I think it's also exciting because I think we can complement very well what people get from the Bloomberg terminal and so on. So you have the data, we have the analytics.
1: Yeah, and thank you so much. Jan Seligi with an update there, co-founder Reflexivity, this morning. Futures up 21, they continue to advance. Jan Seligi lifting the market with his appearance. Right now, from the Interactive Broker Studios, the Bloomberg Business Flash, Alexis.
3: And Tom, we have got stock futures higher this morning after some fresh data showed U.S. producer price inflation unexpectedly decelerated in June. It comes on the heels of news that consumer prices also cooled last month, led by falling gas prices. And that has some traders betting the Fed may not be forced to hike interest rates this year after all. S&P futures up nearly 20 points, Dow futures up 107 or a quarter of a percent, and NASDAQ futures up 0.6% or 180 points. Oil is continuing to move higher, with Brent crude up 0.4% at $85.10 a barrel, and West Texas Intermediate up 0.75%, just below $80 a barrel. Shares of the Dutch chip equipment maker ASML climbing about 3% pre-market after it lifted its sales forecast in a signal of strong AI demand. We've got shares of Morgan Stanley down about 1.5%, despite a 58% jump in profit last quarter on strong trading and deal making. Investors are focusing on Morgan Stanley's fixed income business release, which wasn't as strong as expected. Goldman Sachs is kicking off a three-part Eurobond sale today, one day after reporting earnings and following a $10 billion debt offering in the U.S. Yields have now turned lower, two-year at 4.15%, the 10-year 4.56%. Spot Gold.

0: that it would just be inflation expectations driving everything, but only about half of it's inflation expectations. The other half is really being driven by the idea that the Fed might not have to do anything this year. So we're now starting to price out some of the hikes that were that were priced just a couple of days ago.
1: So yesterday we heard, Ira, from Fed Chairman Warshin. He was pretty darn clear that inflation is the focus. The current levels of inflation are, quote, intolerable. What did you take away from yesterday's testimony?
0: Yeah, he didn't say anything particularly different than what he had said back in June during the post-meeting press conference. I think some of the more interesting takeaways were the idea that he is going to rely on these task forces to kind of guide some of the thinking in terms of what inflation measures to use, maybe what balance sheet policy should be, and the like. I hope they talk to me, quite frankly, because I think some of the balance sheet things that have been talked about are actually unworkable and will create some market volatility. But if they don't, I think that we can expect there to be, some only more modest changes maybe than Chair Warsh would like to see, because he's still going to have to convince the whole committee to do things. And I think that was clear, too. And what was very nice to hear is continued, for the most part, he was said, look, we're going to be independent. We conduct monetary policy independently. While he has different views than the recent prior chair people, he's certainly not going to do things unilaterally.
2: I look, Ira, at the bond market, and I think about people talking spread and yield. There was this great moderation, price up, yield down. Then we cratered, and to the great credit of people, we've come back. Bonds have advanced, but basically bonds have tread water for 5, 6, 7 years. Is that accurate?
0: Well, basically, since the Fed raised rates significantly in 2022, for the last 3 years, we have treaded water in the long end of the curve. So you're looking at, call it 3.75 to 4.75 on the 10-year yield in broad ranges. And I think that makes a lot of sense in an environment where, real growth and nominal growth kind of have been relatively steady. So you have this situation where the only thing really moving the market in terms of the whole rates market and the term structure of interest rates is inflation in the short term. So that's why you see 2-year yields now above 4%, which we haven't seen, for over a year. And the reason for that is the idea that the Fed might have to hike because of some of the oil shock that we've seen.
2: I'm watching Spain, France. Let's listen.
3: Halfback passes to the center. Back to the wing. Back to the center. Center holds it. Holds it. Holds it.
4: Halfback passes to center, back to wing, back to center. Center
2: thank
4: holds
2: you
4: it.
2: For that, Kenneth.
4: Holds it.
2: Well,
4: holds it.
2: Ira, that's exactly what I didn't see last night. I thought Thierry Henry was just amazing in discussing. Spain plays a totally different game, don't they?
0: Well, I think Spain knew what France was going to try and do in France's press, and Spain just did a great job playing right through the press to the best midfield in the world, right? You had asked me a couple of weeks ago about who might win, and I did mention that Spain, I think, was the most complete team in the fact that it didn't have any holes. On talent, I think France's attack is better than Spain's attack.
2: Right.
0: But, you have 11 players on the field. You don't only have 2 or 3. So while you have a difference maker in Kylian Mbappe, you still need the whole team to step up, and France just didn't do it yesterday.
2: My answer watching Telemundo was nobody on Spain stood still. They ran.
0: Yeah.
2: Everybody ran mental the whole game. What about the game today, England and Argentina?
0: Yeah, rematch of that 1986 Hand of God quarterfinal that I certainly remember having gone to the UK the following year for some trials for some professional teams. But the I think you have Lionel Messi. He is the greatest player of all time. So he can be that difference maker at any given moment. I have to give the edge a little bit to England, because again, I think just in every position they're the more complete squad. And Argentina is just not the Argentina of 4 years ago.
1: How good is Harry Kane?
0: So, Harry Kane's one of the three best strikers in the world. I mean, there's no doubt about that, right? You put him up there with Kylian Mbappe and Erling Haaland, and, he finally won his trophy. Remember, he was playing for one of the, big team, but not, Tom will tell you, like, he played for the Tots, right? And and the problem was is that they didn't have a deep enough squad in order to actually, challenge for the title. Right.

0: So now that he's at Bayern Munich, you can really see what he can do, and his Champions League appearances even have been really solid as well.
1: What's he worth? Mrs. Keane asks this because she's walking around the house. Mike Keane. What's he worth coming back to England and the Premier League?
0: Yeah, I don't know. I don't know who could afford him at the moment. You know, with all of these new, well, there's new financial rules that the Premier League has. So in order to all these financial fair play rules and the like, I think now they have the squad cost ratio, which is going into effect this year, which means that someone like Harry Kane, you might not be able to afford him unless you get rid of a lot of your other marquee players. So I suspect that he's going to wind up, like, if he makes another move, it might be to another Galacticos type of team, like a PSG or a Real Madrid.
1: Well, we got to get you back here. I mean, for the final. I mean, it's just...
2: Yeah, for the final.
1: This is great. Surveillance World Cup correspondent, Ira Jersey, with noting three people on the English team are Aston Villa.
2: Right, okay.
1: I mean,
2: right,
1: he wanted me to be sure to say that as well. Ira Jersey with price up, yield down here off the PPI report. Futures up 17. With our news in New York City, he's soccered out. Michael Barr.
3: Thank you very much. The U.S. launched airstrikes on Iran, hitting missile storage and launch sites in the Persian Gulf. The strikes are part of a bombing campaign that President Trump says will continue until Iran stops attacking ships in the Strait of Hormuz and agrees to open the waterway. Iranian officials said today that the American strikes hit an Iranian army barracks, killed at least seven troops, and wounded more than 260 people across the country. New York Governor Kathy Hochul signed an executive order putting a one-year ban on new large data centers, making the state the first in the nation to hit the brakes on the AI processing facilities. Governor Hochul spoke during a Bloomberg Odd Lots podcast.
4: My Public Service Commission will take this year to devise a plan where we figure out how to make sure that they bring their own power or that they're substantially contributing to the grid. Secondly, I want them to contribute. This takes time for government to get this right. I'm establishing a larger grid resiliency fund. I want them to make major contributions so I can invest in the energy grid, the transmission lines, and everything else that has been ignored for so long. That's one of the reasons why our energy infrastructure is crippled. The investments were not made.
3: Governor Hochul announced a pause on approving large data centers that consume 50 megawatts or more of power, citing concerns over rising utility bills and a strain on natural resources. Catch more of the governor's conversation with Joe Weisenthal and Tracy Alloway on the latest edition of Bloomberg Odlots, available wherever you get your podcasts. President Trump has endorsed MyPillow founder Mike Lindell for Minnesota governor, praising him as one of America's greatest and most hardworking patriots. President Trump gave him a formal backing to a fellow election denier a day before President Trump delivers a national address he says will focus on election security. Global news 24 hours a day and whenever you want it with Bloomberg News Now. I'm Michael Barr and this is Bloomberg. Tom, Paul, Alexis.
1: Michael Barr, thanks so much. What a joy to have Mr. McGrady in yesterday from KBW, Keith Briett and Woods Stiefel. And Paul, from April 2023, double bottom. Thank you, John Maggie, for that. The KBW index, symbol BKXX, is up 36% annualized.
2: Mm-hmm. Wow.
1: 167%. Because I'm as guilty as anyone of following four banks.
2: Yeah, exactly.
1: And KBW is,
2: they do it all.
1: They do it all.
2: Yeah.
1: And I'm looking here right now just to see the number of securities. You see, you're better at that than I am. You would know where...
2: I'm a bank exec. I'm looking to buy or sell a bank. KBW, first name I call.
1: Yeah,
2: help
1: used
2: me
1: to
2: out
1: be,
2: here.
1: Used to be...
2: What should I look at?
1: Simple business. Yep. I think they have... they have 11... They have 23 banks.
2: Okay.
1: I think.
2: All right.
1: And they have leaders and laggards.
2: Yep.
1: Bank of America is a leader today, it says.
2: Very good.
1: KBW Index, thank you for that yesterday. That was very... Very helpful as well. What do you see on the screen? I'm looking at it.
2: Yeah, a little bit of green on the screen here. We'll take it here. The kind of market's inching higher.
1: Well said. Yeah,
2: just kind of inching higher. S&P's up 17 points. The NASDAQ up about 150 points. That's half of 1%. So that gets your attention a little bit. Yields coming in just a little bit. 10-year Treasury in a couple of basis points, 4.56%. And, WTI crude oil, it's sitting right at that 80 level. Remember, we were trading some oil below 70 there. But here we are back up again.
1: July

0: 29, Microsoft.
1: Oh, okay.
0: July 30,
1: yep.
0: Apple.
1: Yep.
0: Into the tech earnings.
1: Here we go.
0: From New York City, for all of you across America, Bloomberg Surveillance. Good morning.
2: This is a Bloomberg Money Minute. Some positivity on Wall Street after a report showed inflation at the producer level last month was not as bad as some expected. Also, some optimism about chip stocks after ASML boosted its sales forecast for the second time this year. Some bad news for home buyers, mortgage rates rising to 6.65% from 6.58 on a 30-year fix, the highest in almost a year, according to the Mortgage Bankers Association. Billionaire Warren Buffett ending his longtime partnership with Bill Gates over Gates' ties to the late sex offender Jeffrey Epstein. Buffett, chairman of Berkshire Hathaway, tells CNBC he met with the Microsoft co-founder in Omaha weeks ago and discussed the decision. Water parks are the new must-have amenities for luxury hotels now, with some clients refusing to go to a place without a water slide. Bookings at resorts with water parks have increased by as much as 140% in the last 2 years. This report is sponsored by Vanguard Investor Choice, a proxy voting program for eligible Vanguard Index funds. Denise Pellegrini, Bloomberg Radio.
3: 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On Emerging, can India win the AI race without its own OpenAI? And on Next Africa, how Morocco's soccer success could shape its next government. 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
0: Good morning, everyone. Getting the market open here 5 minutes away. Mm-hmm. Paul Sweeney and Tom Keene. And again, at 10 o'clock here, 35 minutes now, a very senatorial Chairman Warsh will be with us as well. And that'll be interesting to see.
1: Yes, and we will be bringing that the Q&A portion of that live.
0: Anderson Capital Management is joining us right now to get the market open. Peter Anderson joins us here with all of his, he has four children. I mean, you
1: okay,
0: know,
1: good for him.
0: I mean, it's just, it gets
1: good
0: painful.
1: For him.
0: Well, Peter Anderson with us here. This bull market, what is the character of it, Peter?
17: Well, I've struggled through this so-called bull market from the beginning of this year, you know.
0: Yeah.
17: We have high conviction in the stocks we own, and it really has tested our conviction because there have been moments of severe volatility with no basics for some of the reasons these stocks fall. So let me give you an example. Palo Alto Networks, it's up about, 100% now? But if you checked in on that in the first quarter, you would be very depressed to see that return because it was not there at all. So a lot of things are changing, and in our opinion, for no apparent reason. It's just very headline driven right now.
0: You were physics at Northeastern, along with a lot of other academic abilities as well. And then you did a new derivation of Black Scholes. Myron Scholes has been a good friend of the show. Is the mathiness of Black Scholes working in this era?
17: Well, I'm glad you brought that up because I am a nerd at heart. That took me a long, long time on my spare time to derive that. And sometime we can talk about that. But, you know, it's always arguable that what came first, you know, the price of the options and then the Black-Scholes equation was created to explain that. And one interesting thing is people should go back before the Black-Scholes and see the history of option prices and then fit it into Black-Scholes and see if it actually works. My guess is people would probably be disappointed. And one last thing. People now, traders in the options world, they use Black-Scholes to tell them the price. So it's a little bit backward because Black-Scholes explains what's going on, but we shouldn't use it as the God reference that this is where the price should be, if that makes sense.
11: Peter, you're talking about the markets moving and tough to really get a feel for it sometimes, given all the headlines. Yeah. Talk to us about the AI trade. How do you view kind of the best way to play AI these days?
17: Yeah. Well, you know, I was actually, I have to admit to everybody, I was on the wrong track when AI first started hitting the headlines. I was so fixated on the idea that people were afraid it was going to take over the human race, it was going to replicate the human brain. And I drilled down into that area and I came out on the other side thinking, no, this is not ever going to replace the human brain because we don't know how the human brain works. So if we don't know how the human brain works, how can we build something that mimics it? So I've gone beyond that. That's kind of a sideline now. People are not as much alarmed about that. And I'm thinking of AI more as like a very versatile mule that will do a lot of advanced computing. I wish the name AI wasn't affiliated with this technology because I think it derives a lot of confusion and fear in people. Instead, if we called it advanced computing or something like that, I think it's far more relevant. So to answer your question, right now, I think AI will continue on its path. People are worried that it's going to be like the fiber optic debacle or the dot-com bubble. I don't think that at all. I think our demand for computing power is frankly infinite. The more we supply, we are curious humans. We always have questions. I can't imagine any scientist, for instance, saying, okay, we've got enough compute power and I've answered all my questions. And I think one of the best way to play that is with the infrastructure builders, the ones that are actually building the data centers.
11: What is quantum computing and is it, how does it relate to AI, if at all?
17: Yeah. So quantum computing, I feel sorry for most of us trying to understand it. I would say of all the sectors that are out there right now, it is the most difficult to truly understand as a stock analyst, for instance. So at some point, if you're not a physics background like me, you know, you have to say, I'm just going to accept that I will not really understand the nuts and bolts of that technology. But I will tell you this, it's not going to replace our laptops. It has a very specific function to solve problems that are highly complicated, but simple to ask. And scientists will use it, material scientists will use it, chemists will use it, but in terms of us, it's not going to apply to our PowerPoint
0: right.
17: or email. And I think that's one of the main confusions. Yeah. People are thinking, where does this fit in, and
0: right.
17: how would I use it?
0: Peter, let's come back. Peter Anderson with us, Anderson Capital Management out of Boston as well. We need to get the market open. We do with futures lifting through the morning, up 10-ish, up 9-ish, and double up 20 right now in S&P futures. Why is that? Well, I guess it was quiescent inflation. 2 days in a row on CPI and PPI yields come in. Excuse me, yields come in as well. Dollar churning, to say the least. Right now, we need to get the market open. There's no one else we can do that with except Alexis Christophers.
7: And we are going to get our trading day off to a pretty good start here with some green arrows on Wall Street, thanks to back-to-back tame inflation reports giving stocks an early lift. S&P 500 up 31 points. Dow Jones Industrial Average climbing 107. And the NASDAQ Composite is up 163 points. We've got the Russell 2000 up by about 10 points as well. We've got COMEX gold now down about 5%, or down fractionally rather, at 40.64. Spot gold 40.57. The Bloomberg Dollar Spot Index a little change at 12.17.17. Japanese yen 162.25 against the U.S. dollar. Yields are lower. The 2-year at 4.16%. 10-year at

0: 4.56%. And we've also got Bitcoin up more than 1% at $65,296. Shares of PayPal up 15%, headed for their best day ever after Reuters reported that the payments processor Stripe and private equity firm Advent have offered to buy the digital payments company in a deal valued at more than $53 billion. That's your Bloomberg Opening Bell report, Tom and Paul.
1: Alexa, thanks so much. Peter Anderson with us here, Anderson Capital Management. Peter, you and I have the humility of what happened to Wang, what happened to Deck. Your thoughts on Microsoft here, given the AI revolution?
2: Yeah, you know, Microsoft is interesting because it has chosen to participate in this, and I'm not certain that it would be my choice. For instance, full disclosure, we do not own Microsoft. I never have. And I think there are probably better ways to play if you're totally interested in AI, for instance, than that. I will tell you this. In 2015, we were one of the original discoverers, frankly, of NVIDIA stock. And I owned that for a long, long time. I sold it about a year and a half ago. But that was a case where, you know, the so-called picks and shovels argument really is valid. And I think as the AI industry matures, you know, there are probably more ways of playing this. So rather than just going with the manufacturers of the chips, maybe you go with an integrator of all those components, which is where we're focused on right now.
3: Peter, what do you make of an IPO like SpaceX? I mean, it jumps off the page, if for no other reason than its absolute size. But the value that's being ascribed to Elon Musk, when you look at the valuation of this company, what do you make of that?
2: Well, full disclosure, we do run a long short strategy, and I am short SpaceX, long dated puts. Okay, so that should give you a quick answer. Yep. But the rationale behind that is the valuation, in our opinion, was insane. You know, on a price to sales basis, it was just a crazy, illogical valuation. I was surprised. Let me give you some example. We manage money for some private clients, some of the most conservative private clients that you would have had to ask, you know, to buy an S&P 500 index were calling us, asking us if we wanted to invest, if we could invest in the IPO. That stunned me because I can't think of a more risky sector than rockets taking off on a rocket pad, on a launching pad, and blowing up, et cetera. I mean, it's a very attractive, seductive industry, and I think a lot of retail investors have gotten seduced by that. But when you look at the cold numbers, I just don't think it's there on a price-to-sales basis, and it has to have so many successful launches. We know from physics, frankly, that, you know, this is a high-risk industry. So we have obviously taken a negative view on that and continue to have that view.
1: You know, we had George Noble in the other day, which was just a joy, of course, definitive Fidelity Overseas Fund. Peter Anderson, I'm wandering through Justin Bear's magnificent house of Fidelity, and it's like a time warp, you know, back ages here, really back, you know, a century, if you will, in Boston. And I look at all this, and the heart of the matter is a cost revolution from mutual funds to ETFs. Where are we in 5 years with ETFs?
2: The ETF industry has exploded, I think, beyond anybody's imagination or extrapolation as to how this would go. And, you know, now we're seeing, which is, again, in terms of investor risk, you see these ETFs that have a single stock in the ETF and are levered, double or triple levered. So that gives you a sense of how the envelope is getting pushed to the extreme. A lot of people don't understand how these leverage ETFs work. You know, it's very tricky. You can't just hold on to them. They're more made, ideally, frankly, for a day trade, which is a whole other industry. So I think the separately managed account business, you know, which is different from the ETFs, I think that still has a lot of legs and support. Right. And ETFs play an adjunct role, but I would not necessarily think that this industry is headed in a more conservative direction. It seems very aggressive, actually.
1: Paul, could you see Peter Anderson and Jim Caron in the same room?
3: Oh, yeah.
1: It'd be just too much physics. That's all there is to it. Peter Anderson, thank you so much. I'm glad to see you got through Sears and Szymanski years ago with Anderson Capital Management. And we say good morning. Dow up 163. Paul, on the data check.

0: care. I mean, it's been a lift through the morning.
1: It's a lift through the morning. The S&P's up about 0.4%. The Nasdaq's up 0.7%, Tom. And your VIX is now sitting right at 16. So very quiescent.
0: Aspen Security yep. Forum. David Gura is there. Good conversation with Nicholas Burns. We listened to that a bit ago as well. One of Paul's on our favorites is Mark Esper, a former Secretary of Defense. He speaks clearly. David Gura. With the former Secretary of Defense, Mark Esper.
2: I don't think the ceasefire was ever in place. I've been describing it more as a suspension of major hostilities because we were having every few days these tit-for-tat strikes, right? So that said, he's hinted at, but I'd like to hear him explicitly say the MOU is done because of the 14 points, only one addressed the nuclear issue, and even that had just a subtle reference to the disposition of enriched material, which I thought favored Iran. But the other 13 points, if you take out the administrative ones, it was much more about, you know, how we were going to, the reconstruction fund for Iran, we were going to free up assets, yep. We were going to renew the licenses, much how we were going to pull U.S. troops back out of the region, which to me was in there and nobody's really addressed what that meant. And so I had a lot of concerns about what was in the black letter language of the deal, and so I'd like to see him start over and kind of come up with something, craft something maybe more narrow that gets us through the first phase regarding a real ceasefire and the status of the strait, and then we'll can work about figure out the nuclear stuff later.
3: Play that out for me, what that looks like. So here we are, where we've had this back and forth with Iran while the 60-day period has been in place. We're just going to buy time and try to figure it out again. What's your counsel to those who are trying to hammer out some kind of an agreement?
2: Well, the two things that have been disrupting the ceasefire, I'll play along with that word, has been Lebanon mm-hmm. and has been the control of the strait or passage of the strait, right? So it's been relatively quiet out of Lebanon, although there's still strikes going on back and forth. But clearly what's at hand now is the Iranians want to claim and have claimed control of the strait, sovereignty over it. And if you look at paragraph 5 of the MOU, It suggests and all but states that we acknowledge that in the MOU because it says after 30 days they'll work with Oman and others regarding the future administration of the strait. So I think in their view, in Tehran's view, we've exceeded that. And of course, in our view, we have not. And in my view is we need to get back to the negotiation table, focus first on at least that. And in the meantime, let's keep strangling. Let's keep our hands around their economic throat, bring back the blockade. I said this before the president did. Secondly, of course, no more licenses, no more release of funds, things like that. But also don't block the strait. We got to block their ground routes coming in, block the air routes coming in, and make sure we put as much pressure on the regime as possible. Now, I know that means hardship for the Iranian people, but it's also going to mean eventually hardship for the regime. It's going to inhibit their ability to supply their proxies, Hezbollah, Hamas, and others. It's going to inhibit their ability to rebuild their ballistic missile stock, so forth and so on. But to me, that has the highest return on investment with the lowest risk, because otherwise, you know, you start talking about boots on the ground and nobody wants to go there.
0: Mark Esper, who understands boots on the ground, the former Secretary of Defense of some real world expertise of our military, with David Gura, the Aspen Security Forum. Don't forget, Mr. Gura, Bloomberg this weekend, Saturday, Sunday, starting at 7 a.m. Is he jetting back for it?
4: What's that?
0: He has a golf stream.
4: Of course.
0: He has a golf stream.
1: Yeah, so it's no problem back for Mr. Gura.
0: Yeah, he'll get back for it. We'll have to see on that. Dow up 248 points. Paul, this is becoming a habit.
1: It certainly is. I mean, we're getting some solid earnings coming out yet again. And that was a story in Q1, Tom.
0: From the Interactive Broker Studios, the Bloomberg Business Flash, Alexis Christophorus.
5: And guys, a report showing softer than expected inflation this morning is driving stocks and bonds higher as Wall Street further dials back wagers on Federal Reserve interest rate increases this year. S&P 500 up 30 points, Dow Jones Industrial Average up 221 points, led higher by IBM after the company's stock sank 25% yesterday after that rare profit warning. NASDAQ Composite up 150 points right now. Brent is higher by about a third of a percent at $85 a barrel, and WTI crude just under $80 a barrel, up 0.75%. The Bloomberg Dollar Spot Index down nearly 0.1% at 12.1704. Morgan Stanley's stock traders, they sailed past Wall Street expectations to set yet another quarterly record, adding to the industry's second quarter windfall from buoyant markets and ongoing volatility. And BlackRock pulled in over 190

0: $1 billion of new client cash in the second quarter, with investors pouring money into ETFs and pushing total assets of BlackRock above $15 trillion for the first time ever. Spot gold, $4,060 the ounce. Bitcoin, $65,320. That's a Bloomberg Business Flash. Tom and Paul.
1: Alexis, thanks so much. I love Jennifer Lee. You know, BMO Capital Markets. It's like Abby Joseph Cohen.
2: Yep.
1: Quotes Aristotle.
2: Yes.
1: Jennifer Lee, life moves pretty fast. If you don't stop and look around once in a while, you could miss it. The American life philosopher moves. F. Bueller.
2: Yes, exactly.
1: There as well. Jennifer Lee joins us from BMO Capital Markets. What are you missing as you stare around, Jennifer Lee?
3: Good morning. Thanks for having me on. What am I missing? I'm missing June. I missed all those, when it looked like things were coming back to normal.
1: And things
3: all of a sudden
1: normal.
3: Now, with a normal, and I'm using my air quotes normal there, but now all of a sudden, we're back to, it's like June never even happened. And I'm getting very confused as to all the data that's coming out. And the CPI this week, it was a bit of an anticlimactic thing, just after some hawkish comments, as we know, from Governor Waller. And then CPI was so much, much better expected. Same thing with PPI. At the same time, I'm sort of wondering, should we be ignoring it? Should we just sort of dismiss it and focus on what's going to happen in the next month or two? Because just again, given that we're now in another round of fighting and the ceasefire is no longer a thing.
2: So on the inflation front, the data this week was, a little bit softer than expected. That's mm-hmm. fine, but I guess when you strip away the volatile energy part of it, what's your call on inflation these days? Because we got energy back moving higher again.
3: Right. Well, we still have inflation prices coming down overall in over the next year, and we are still looking for the Fed to do absolutely nothing in this environment until probably sometime in the latter half of next year. So we're talking about 2027 at this point. So about in over a year from now, we are still looking for rate cuts. It's sort of it was a little bit a relief, I guess, to say this morning when I think the New York Fed's Williams came out and he sounded a little bit more dovish. So he's starting taking the more dovish side of things after all the hawkish comments that we heard from Waller. And of course, we've got Fed Chair Warsh, who's almost like playing it right down the middle, a little bit more hawkish, but at the same time, throwing it over to those task forces and we'll see what they do. But continuing to hammer home the point that they are resolute and that there is no tolerance for higher inflation. So, so far it looks like, so far so good for June, but let's see what happens in July and August. Because I still think that there are some inflationary pressures percolating underneath the surface. And not, this is all way before this latest escalation in the war came back over the past week.
2: Jen, we heard from Fed Chair Warsh yesterday testifying in front of the House. We'll hear him again today, a little after 10 a.m. Wall Street time, in front of the Senate. Mm-hmm. He seemed to be pretty darn hawkish as it relates to inflation, calling it, quote, intolerable. What can he do, really, do you think?
3: Well, right now, he can just talk the talk, but, June CPI, better than expected. Producer prices as well. It gives them a little bit of cover, I think. And again, he keeps throwing everything back to those task forces. And at the end of the day, I think that, we're going to probably wait it out and to see what they come up with. And especially on the data front, right? He has been saying, and I can't disagree with this, about you can't rely on only the government data, the government surveys, because they could be asking old questions. Their response rates are a lot lower than they once were, especially on the payroll front. So let's get some other data out there, whether or not they're better or not. That remains to be seen. As long as they're all telling the same story, I think we can all go with that and then decide what to do with policy after that. But yes, he is still sort of pushing back on that dovish narrative that he had, displayed during his time when he was, still being for the Fed chair role. But now that he has the job, now his, as you can see, his true feathers are coming out, his true colors.
1: As you piece together Q2, Q3 numbers, if you go back to a conventional Y equals C plus I plus G plus NX, is it a conventional study, Jennifer Lee, or are you just making it up as you go?
3: I want to say it's still, we still have to look at all the data. And so far, especially for the consumer, we're still looking at over, 2% growth for the second quarter, even though we have already started Q3. But the consumer is still also very solid still. We all continue to say that you can never, ever underestimate the American consumer. There could be some, they could have some off months as well, but as you know, as long as, you know, we still have that steady job market, we're still seeing steady job gains and wage gains. You know, I think, and of course, the stock market, you know, with you know, continuing to head higher, that's good news for the U.S. consumer in terms of, you know, all the money that at least they have some money coming in. They don't have to spend it all at once, but they do have funds to spend when they have to. And, you know, they're still driving the overall U.S. economy.
1: Jennifer Lee, thanks so much. BMO Capital Markets, really, really appreciate it this morning. Paul, she brings up a really brilliant point, and I have not seen an update on this wealth effect.
2: Mm-hmm.
1: We know it, you know, the textbooks tell us it's tangible, but if there isn't a wealth effect now, I mean, we're making jokes about Amagansett real estate.
2: Yeah.
1: Forget about that. That's just the oddities of Wall Street. But across America, I mean, Dow, 52,642.
2: Yeah, the folks, I mean, we've, you know, the K-shaped economy going to the aspect if you own real assets, stocks, bonds, real estate, that kind of stuff. That's one world, and that's a good world. If you don't, then it's less good, and to varying degrees, less good, particularly when you have inflation out there. That hits you hard, and particularly hard. So that's kind of where we are. And maybe these Trump accounts, you know, they're talking about that. If they can get that off the ground, that could be, you know, in a 20-year time frame, meaningful for a lot of people, perhaps. So that's one of the potential upsides out there.
1: We'll have to see. Right now, with the Dow up 114 points, with our news. In New York City, Michael Barr.
4: Thank you very much. President Trump says Immigration and Customs Enforcement should continue traffic stops after recent fatal shootings, seeming to contradict a new policy to halt them. President Trump wrote early this morning on his social media site, ICE is doing a great job, one that has to be done. In the past week, there have been two fatal shootings by ICE agents. In Biddeford, Maine, the family of a 25-year-old Colombian national who was fatally shot by agents while on his way to work Monday morning was a legal resident of the U.S. Representative for the family, Ruben Torres.
5: He was in the process of going through an immigration process and had been given certain steps to be granted temporary, or at least, you know, granted the process of the immigration system.
4: Last week, a Mexican immigrant was shot and killed by ICE agents in Houston. Extreme heat and wildfire smoke are affecting a broad swath of the eastern U.S., with Washington forecast atop 100 degrees, New York City's heat index reaching 102. Smoke from Canadian wildfires are expected to spread farther south later in the week. Bloomberg meteorologist Craig Allen has more.
6: Hot temperatures will continue to bake the nation, generally from the mid-Mississippi River Valley into portions of the High Plains, through the Ohio River Valley and into the mid-Atlantic states and northeast. Not only do we have hot weather, but we've got lots of smoke from the mid-Atlantic and the northeast back through the Great Lakes and Ohio River Valley. That's associated with fires in parts of Ontario and Minnesota. The smoke will reduce air quality and also reduce visibility, and the temperatures are just going to make it very uncomfortable. I'm Rob Carolin, Bloomberg Radio.
4: Thank you very much, Rob. Global news 24 hours a day and whenever you want it with Bloomberg News Now. I'm Michael Barr, and this is Bloomberg, Tom and Paul.
1: Michael Barr, thanks so much. Greatly appreciated as well. Red and green, let's pull back a little bit from the joy here of the market opening, but we'll see how we have to play out. Do you think Chairman Warsh can, like, move the markets in 11 minutes?
2: You know, yesterday he kind of stuck to his, you know, his script that he had in his released remarks, which was similar to what he said in Portugal, which was similar to what he said in his initial press conference. So he seemed to play the part yesterday very well. You know, he looked and sounded like a Fed chairman to me.
1: Yeah, I'm looking outside, and, you know, my eyes are going at me, but do you think smoke's out there? I mean, they said this afternoon.
2: Yeah, but it came up big time yesterday.
1: Why didn't we have this years ago when we were kids?
2: I don't know.
1: We'll have to see. From Canada. Oh, Canada. Yes, we have your smoke. From New York City, clear. It's Bloomberg Surveillance.
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12: This is a Bloomberg Money Minute. A new report says Google search poses unacceptable risks to kids. The Youth AI Safety Institute at Common Sense Media says Google search fails to detect suicide risks and provides instructions for creating deepfakes. Some positivity for stocks this morning. That's after a report showed inflation at the producer level is actually tamer than some thought. OpenAI is testing a mobile screen-free smart speaker to serve as a human-like AI companion. Sources say it can control smart home appliances and tap into ChatGPT. At McDonald's, adding a new sauce to the menu, the creamy garlic-infused Caesar, coming next week for the Caesar snack wrap or the bacon Caesar McCrispy. But after McDonald's teases on social media, some pushback from consumers who want to know why McDonald's is not bringing back the Caesar salad to go with it. Yank the salads during the pandemic as it simplified menu offerings. This report is sponsored by Vanguard Investor Choice, a proxy voting program for eligible Vanguard index funds. Denise Pellegrini, Bloomberg Radio.
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17: On the latest Masters in Business podcast, I sit down with McKeel Haggerty. He's the CEO and chairman of collector car insurer Haggerty. There's a quote of yours that I have to start with because I really like it. The best piece of advice is to buy the car you want to drive and then buy the best example you can afford. This may sound obvious, but not all vintage cars drive the way people hope they would. So there's nothing in that I disagree with. Discuss.
18: Yeah, I think there's so many people that they envision someday when they have that little bit of extra resources, you know, that's going to be my toy. I want to get into the car world. And if they weren't 100% in this their whole life, or they, you know, their parents weren't into it, or you didn't have an uncle or somebody in your life who let you drive in these things, I often recommend people try to get a chance to drive what you think you want, because the older cars do drive very differently.
17: Yes.
18: And even if you think of, say, muscle cars from the 60s, they were very fast. I mean, these are cars that are
17: in a straight line.
18: In a straight line, a lot of power. They do not stop or turn as well as you think. And you just have to get used to that. I mean, I love cars of all generations. I love driving very early cars. I have some newer cars. And I always just have to kind of center myself when I get behind the wheel to remember, like, okay, this is not my Porsche Taycan, right, which is, you know, like this incredible piece of technology, you know, electric car. It's a vintage internal combustion car with funky brakes, and you have to be ready for it.
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1: Hey, good morning, everyone. Elena Papina with us, driving our equity desk as well. She walks in the door. She goes, momentum. That's what we're talking about here. Okay, so I'm reading Justin Bear's tour de force on Ted Johnson and Fidelity. And Ted Johnson, the founder, this is Ned Johnson's father, says, you got to read Reminiscence of a Stock Operator. Have you read Reminiscence of a Stock Operator?
19: It's in my summer to read list.
1: You got to read it. The anecdote, there's an annotated one, which is great. Jesse Livermore as well, non-mathy. What's the modern Jesse Livermore math of momentum investing?
19: Yeah, I mean, the hottest trade so far this year has crumbled so far in July. I'm tracked for the worst month since 2023, Tom. You know, concern about the Fed interest rate hike, concern about the payout from the AI investments. That has taken a toll on that red hot trade. So now Wall Street strategists are out there saying, listen, it's a buying opportunity. We'll get more, you know, there is more room in the tank for that trade. Why? Right. Because of earnings, because of fundamentals in the semis, in the tech hardware areas,

0: Paul, have we barely pulled back, right?
1: No.
0: I mean, correction? The NASDAQ composite's up 27%, 12 months trailing. So it's a pullback.
2: I know. And, the retailers have, Tom, they've been buying the dip consistently. Without a doubt, and we hear that from Eric Balchunas on the ETF side.
0: Who?
2: Are they showing some fatigue there on some of that? Because at some point, the retailers have got to fade a little bit here.
3: Yeah, I mean, we have seen some internal rotation beneath the curve so far this month. You know, the S&P has been flat. It has been flat since May, doing nothing and stuck in a really tight trading range. Beneath the surface, it's your financials, it's your energy, it's your value stocks that have been propelling the stock market rally so far this month. You know, tech may need a breather, some may argue.
0: May need a breather. The drawdown right now is a negative 0.63%, less than 1% drawdown. SPX record high. So redefine momentum right now. Where is the momentum guess into this fall?
3: There is no clear momentum right now. So the typical momentum trade is you buy your 10% the top decile of the winners. You sell your bottom decile of
0: the
3: losers.
0: You buy the higher highs.
3: Right. You know, so the bottom decile of the losers, your value stocks, are outperforming so far this month. Again, that's why we're seeing the S&P at a record. That's why we see the broader equity gauges at an all-time highs. You know, some people argue that this earnings season, a very crucial earnings season, mind you, we expect a 25% year-over-year earnings growth. That's a record outside of major corrections. So that's a fantastic earnings season based on, you know, traders' expectations. And that momentum may support tech stocks that haven't done much so far this month.
2: We've got a Fed that, you know, it looks like they're talking aggressively about raising rates, but I don't know. I mean, what's the market kind of discounting here?
3: Yeah, I mean, if you look at your five-year forward expectations on inflation, if you look at the one-year forwards, you know, there's not much. They're relatively anchored. You know, there is not a lot of, you know, expectation for hikes.
0: I can't imagine what the great work you people do in the trenches here. I can't imagine it right now. I mean,
2: a lot going on.
0: You walk in here and say, oh, earnings are modeling out high double digit, like 15, 18, 20. That's nuts. Yeah. Absolutely nuts.
2: Yep.
0: Elena, thank you so much for your work. Elena Papena, driving all of our equities coverage here. It's just to put up with Jess Menton. I mean, that alone.
2: It's a rough crew over
0: she's
2: there.
0: She's aged
2: it's
0: over
2: tough.
0: That. I mean, there's no other way to put it. We're featuring the Stones this week. The album is extraordinary. Steve Jordan is a drummer. Charlie Watts on one song. You know him from Tom Petty, among Eric Clapton, among many others. But the cool thing is buried in the track is one S. Winwood.
2: Really?
0: On a lot of cuts.
2: Wow.
0: Stevie Winwood, sometimes buried in the mix, sometimes front and center. Like here, Mr. Charm. They wrote a song about Michael Barr.

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1: From ABC News, I'm Chuck Sievertson. Right now in Capitol Hill, Acting Attorney General Todd Blanche will face questioning by members of the Senate Judiciary Committee, who will decide whether he gets the job permanently. They're all making opening comments. Senator Chuck Grassley is the chair.
2: The Senate has already judged your fitness for high office and confirmed you as the department's second-in-command.
1: The top Democrat on the committee, Illinois Senator Dick Durbin.
3: The Attorney General is the chief law enforcement officer of the United States of America. Since you were confirmed, the Department of Justice has literally violated dozens of court orders to advance the president's agenda.
1: Blanche had his opening statement, too.
4: In recent years, we watched the Justice Department turned against many of you and a former president, and it damaged the public's faith in justice. We are fixing that.
1: Questions could range from the handling of the Epstein files to the so-called anti-weaponization fund. The U.S. military says it fired missiles at Iranian missile launch and storage sites in the first daytime attack since the first 5 month and a half of the war. A new threat from President Trump today, setting a next Wednesday deadline.
5: We're going to knock out all their power plants. We're going to knock out all their bridges unless they get to the table and negotiate.
1: Iran's threatening to stop all energy exports from the region. New numbers about the cost of living this morning. The producer price index, tracking prices at the wholesale level. Declining energy costs in June helped to drive down the index 0.3%, but prices were still 5.5% higher than a year ago. President Trump posts on social media that vehicle stops by immigration police cannot be suspended, as was announced by an ICE official hours ago in an email after recent deaths during traffic stops in Maine and Texas. Unclear if the stops will be paused. 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
7: Stalled frontal boundary over the southern United States will continue to cause issues for travelers. Some showers and thunderstorms are possible around the Little Rock area today, so watch for delays. Temperatures are going to be near 91. Showers and maybe a few thunderstorms for the Houston area today. Temperatures are going to be near 88. Watch for scattered delays. Tampa's at risk for showers and thunderstorms at times this afternoon. Temperatures in Tampa are going to be near 90. Also be looking at the potential for some delays later today in the Memphis area. Those showers and thunderstorms, well, they'll help keep temperatures below 90. It'll be 89 today in Memphis. Travel conditions will deteriorate this afternoon heading to or from Atlanta due to developing showers and thunderstorms. It'll be near 87 in Atlanta. There'll also be some showers and thunderstorms delaying travelers later today in Miami, Fort Lauderdale, 95. I'm Rob Carolyn, and that's your Bloomberg Travelers Forecast. 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
1: Some of the same parts of Texas devastated by flash flooding last year could get hit again today, west of San Antonio, says ABC's Jim Ryan.
8: Among the 59 counties covered by Governor Greg Abbott's disaster declaration is Kerr County, where more than 100 people died in the catastrophic flooding of July 4th, 2025. The current threat provides the first real-world test of warning systems, including audible sirens that have been installed throughout the Texas Hill Country in the 12 months since the disaster.
1: ABC's Jim Ryan in Dallas-Fort Worth. Confirmed cases of Ebola in the Democratic Republic of Congo have reached over 2,000, including over 750 deaths, says government data. Today's the second semifinal in the World Cup. Defending champs Argentina facing England this after Spain beat France. Games in Atlanta, 3 p.m. Eastern. A normal workday for tree trimmers Isaac and Andrew Reyes in Ponca City, Oklahoma, turning into a long road to recovery. A cable snapped. They both fell 45 feet to the ground. Isaac.
9: Both knew it was going to happen. He blew right through his bucket on the ground, and my legs absorbed all the force. And, yeah, it's pretty much the last thing we remember.
1: Isaac has a broken leg and two broken ankles. His brother Andrew has a fractured jaw and a broken nose.
10: It's been a blessing. Shocking for sure. Blessing. A lot of good people in the city.
1: That comment noting how friends and family set up a GoFundMe online and a local restaurant is hosting a fundraiser. Chuck Sievertson, ABC News.
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11: 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Coming up today, Fed Chairman Kevin Warsh testifies before the Senate Banking Committee. We will start and carry that Q&A when that starts later this hour. We're going to talk to Neil Sipes, Bloomberg Intelligence U.S. Financial Analyst, on earnings from Morgan Stanley and BlackRock. Some strong numbers again coming out of Global Wall Street. Kyle Schlieff, Chief Market Strategist at BMO Wealth Management. Come on, give us her thoughts on these markets. But again, most of this Bloomberg Intelligence program will be for the Kevin Warsh testimony in front of the Senate Bank.

0: company. It's Carla Phil and Paul Sweeney live here with you. Let's start off with a Bloomberg Business Flash. We go to Alexis Christophers. Alexis.
1: 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We have got an up picture here in the early going on Wall Street. All three major indexes higher across the board, with the S&P 500 up about 31 points. Dow Jones Industrial Average up 168 points, or a third of a percent. NASDAQ Composite up about 0.7%, or 180 points. This is after back-to-back days of tame inflation. Many traders now betting the Federal Reserve may not have to raise interest rates possibly at all this year. We've also got crude oil on the rise once again. Brent crude actually is now down a tenth of a percent at $84.56 a barrel, but WTI crude is up a third of a percent at $79.57 a barrel. Shares of Nexstar Media Group up about 7% on news. The FCC is expected to repeal a nationwide audience cap that has limited the number of TV viewing households that a single broadcaster could reach. So the deregulation's key for Nexstar's acquisition of Tegna, which would roughly reach 80% of U.S. households. Also, quick check of IBM up 1.5%, trying to make up some ground after plunging 25% yesterday after that rare earnings warning. And that is your Bloomberg Business Flash. Back to Paul and Scarlett.
0: In a prior life, I was banking, covering the TV radio station industry, and they had a lot of radio ship ownership restrictions loosened, so you got really big radio companies and TV companies.
1: Exactly.
0: But the last one to fall is this one, which just says you have a cap on how many you can cover around the country, and the FCC just threw that out. We've been pushing for that for like 25 years.
1: Missed the boat on that one, Paul.
0: Don't worry. The Telecom Act of 1996 was about 1,000 pages.
1: Yeah.
0: 10 pages were for deregulating the radio industry. I made a career off of those 10 pages.
1: I'm sure you did. So, well, they rolled that back today, or it looks like they're going to. It's not official yet.
0: Better. So anyway, so they can close that deal. All right, so a lot going on out there. Alexis Christophers, it's Scarlett Fu and Paul Sweeney live here in our Bloomberg Interactive Broker Studio, streaming live on YouTube as well. So Alexis was reporting some green on the screen out there, but let's take a look at some of the stocks on the move today. And we can do that with Bloomberg's Avalon Purnell. Avalon, what are you looking at?
2: We have to start off with PayPal. That's ticker PYPL. It's currently surging about 16%, most intraday on record. And that's after Reuters reports that Stripe and a private equity firm named Advent International have made a joint offer to buy the company for about $60 per share. That deal would value the company at more than $53 billion. And analysts are definitely quite bullish about it. KeyBank saying that while a PayPal mega deal wasn't expected this year, it remains interesting and kind of unclear to see how willing the PayPal board will be to pursue the takeover offer. And also worth noting that Bloomberg Intelligence analysts write that the bid could leave room for a higher offer.
3: Okay, so we'll keep an eye on that one. And of course, if anything does come out of it, we will be covering it on Bloomberg Deals, which airs every Wednesday at 12 p.m., hosted by Danny Berger and myself. Just a shameless plug there. Let's move on to the second stock you're watching, Elevance Health, which is a weird name because you don't know what companies it owns.
2: Yes, that is ticker ELV. It is a managed care or health insurer. It's currently dropping about 8.8%, most intraday since March. And that's after the insurer's full-year profit guidance boost was just a little bit lower than its second quarter beat. Jefferies analyst writing that the small beat and raise was very unlikely to satisfy the market after a recent rally in managed care stocks since the first quarter. And this is driving their peers like Humana, Molina, and Bellwether United Health lower this morning, which we will be getting United Health's results tomorrow as well. So it will be interesting to see how that changes the sector.
3: Absolutely. And Elevance Health, by the way, is the owner of Anthem, along with a bunch of other brand names that you probably have heard of, like WellPoint and Amerigroup. Paul?
0: And Anthem is our insurance.
3: Yes, it is.
0: Right?
3: Yes, it is.
0: Full disclosure there. Okay, one more here.
2: Yes, ASML. Ticker ASML. Those ADRs are currently edging up about 0.4 percentage point, and that's after the chip equipment firm raised its full year guidance. Analysts say that the outlook for tools generally exceeds estimates, which should ease investor concerns about the supply constraints. Morgan Stanley specifically noting that while the company no longer reports on bookings, the company did talk about very strong order intake continuing across the first half, and also customers looking to accelerate capacity expansions, which obviously will be good news for the stock.
3: All right. Thank you so much, Avalon Purnell. Avalon is one of our equity reporters here at Bloomberg News. And for more conversations like this, be sure to subscribe to our Stock Movers Reports, where we offer 5-minute audio reports on the biggest winners.

0: used to seeing. We'll put it that way. And I think, you know, again, the trading business, I think where we stand today, we've seen really strong equity markets, particularly in the second quarter, where you had sort of a V-shaped recovery really at the beginning around the Middle East tensions sort of easing off of a cliff. And then you had, of course, SpaceX IPO. There's rumors of more coming either in the second half. Maybe they get pushed into 2027. So there's tailwinds there that have been driving this activity. There's themes like Asia. There's themes like AI. Mm-hmm. All of this is sort of fueling particularly equities trading. Again, when you think about the trading business, it's kind of fickle, right? So the repetitiveness of something like the second quarter that we saw, I think that's what people are asking is, you know, is there more to come? On the investment banking side, I think the answer is yes there, right? Because we see really strong pipelines. We see Goldman posting the best fees since 2021 and saying the pipeline's actually higher than it has been in the past 5 years, which, by the way, was 2021. So it feels like second half even better in that business.
1: How much can you count on the pipelines to deliver? I mean, you know, it's stuff that's in progress but has not, you know, been finalized or completed. So is that basically as good as it gets?
0: Yeah, and to be fair, the pipelines are, there's always optimism in the pipelines, even when things are not that great. So I think that's where we stand is you have to have the inputs to execute on that pipeline. And the biggest inputs are really the markets, broader sentiment, macro conditions. All of that sort of feeds into, okay, are these deals actually going to come to market? Are, you know, capital issuers and capital, you know, providers all willing to meet at the same time? And, you know, the conditions have generally been there, you know, aside from a couple brief moments in the past couple of years. And the expectation is for more of that to come. But, you know, you snap your fingers and markets go against you. All of that can sort of ice over for at least a couple weeks, if not longer.
2: What's, when I think of Morgan Stanley, and I think a lot of investors, they want to get a sense of the private wealth business, and because they're such, it's such a big part of their business and they're so good at it. What are they saying about that business?
0: Yeah, so it's, you know, it's over half of earnings now for Morgan Stanley. So it is really the driver of the franchise. Again, the headlines are generated by capital markets because it can swing so much. The through the cycle ballast is wealth management. And I think, you know, that business, again, market dependent, it's firing, right? We got margins at 30%, which is the target, organic growth at 8%. I think an interesting component here in the second quarter was the sort of windfall of flows coming from the IPOs that we saw in the second quarter. Mm-hmm. So you think about all the wealth that's tied up, you know, within employees and early investors in something like SpaceX, almost half of the $150 billion of flows was derived from IPOs in the quarter that Morgan Stanley was involved in. So if you think about that flywheel, I mean, that's Morgan Stanley in a nutshell.
1: That number is so big, it's kind of hard to believe.
2: Yeah, I've never heard something like that.
1: $150 billion in net new assets in its wealth management business in a three-month period. That's kind of nuts.
0: Yeah, I think, you know, the only one that comes to mind right off the hop is something like a BlackRock, who's producing numbers like that, who also reported this morning with also stellar results. So
2: now, these are the dumb numbers. The BlackRock numbers are just dumb. The assets under management are what now?
0: 15 trillion.
2: Trillion.
0: 15.3. Again,
2: Isn't that incredible?
1: But so much of it is in passive investments, right? I mean, it's, you know, put it there and forget about it.
0: It is, but I think the story with BlackRock now is a little bit of a shift underneath the surface. So yeah, we initially think of iShares, and that's been the powerhouse for BlackRock. But increasingly, the growth is coming from the higher fee buckets. Now we have active ETFs that are really taking off. You have things like private markets. So impressively, the growth at BlackRock has started to shift a little bit more and be more consistent in those non-ultra low beta type funds and into things that are more lucrative, which is obviously positive to the business. So, you know, they did a handful of alternatives transactions in the past couple of years. Those look like they're bearing fruit. And yeah, I mean, the growth remains pretty stellar, which, by the way, the growth tends to be harder to come by once you reach 15 trillion, but they keep putting up the numbers, and I think
2: amazing.
0: It's getting rewarded for that.
2: It is just amazing.
1: BlackRock has 25,000 employees as of March 31st.
2: Yeah. And, you know, think about it, and managing all the money, it's just one of the extraordinary stories. And we're not even talking about Blackstone. You got BlackRock, Blackstone. I mean, those two, just amazing out there. All right, Neil. You're like Mandeep Singh. The numbers he comes in with are so big.
1: I know. It's eye-popping.
2: It's like AI and asset management, investment banking. Yeah. It's all, the numbers are just
1: And they keep getting bigger.
2: Yeah, they keep getting bigger. All right, Neil Seif, thanks so much. Appreciate that. Neil covers a lot of the banks for Bloomberg Intelligence, all the asset managers and all that kind of

0: good stuff here. Markets moving higher again today here. Let's get a sense of kind of where we go with these markets as we plow into the second half of this year. Carol Schleif, she's the chief market strategist at BMO Wealth Management. Carol, what's the conversation you're having mid-year with your clients?
1: I think, good morning, thanks for having me. And I think a big piece of it has to do with the fact that there's a lot of continuity and a lot of stability, if you will, underneath the markets, because coming off the kinds of highs, the first half performance that we've got in most markets across the board, you'd expect those for full year numbers. But they're supported by earnings and revenues that we saw in the second, or when the first quarter was announced. And we're coming into this quarter with really solid expectations. And, you know, the previous segment about the bank earnings, and it's a good time to be in financial services because all of that activity, the IPO activity, M&A activity, that stuff creates interest in markets and new liquidity and new capital flows.
2: Although we did have some bouts of volatility as well in the first half and in the second quarter, how does that set us up for how patient investors are likely to be in the second half of the year with little miniature bouts of volatility that we're probably going to get, given that this war in Iran is definitely not settled and looks like it will continue to be on and off for a while?
1: Yeah, it's interesting you bring that up because I had some interns run some numbers for me in the last day or two for a piece I'm writing this week. And we looked at the subsectors, and of the 25 subsectors we pulled in the S&P, all but one of them had a 10% correction in the last 12 months. Something like 14 of them had 15% or more. And so that sort of volatility means that under the surface, there's a lot of that repositioning going on, which shows up in the bank earnings because they benefit from the trading activity. But it also allows investors to be able to trim a little here. When something runs up, they trim here, they can buy here, the repositioning. And our long-term investors have us in front of them all the time explaining that volatility is something not to be feared, but it allows opportunity to be able to reposition portfolios to keep readdressing those long-term objectives. And are we in line with where we want to go? Because it's been pretty easy to see pullbacks overall, but then also run-ups that dictate the need to take a little bit of profit.
0: Looks like we're getting a broadening out in this marketplace, the Russell 2000 outperforming the S&P pretty handily here. Is that kind of what you're seeing? And you think this thing has some legs here?
1: Yeah, definitely double. When I pulled the numbers last night, it looked like year to date, the Russell 2500, a SMID cap measure, was up almost 20% or a little over 20% year to date, while the S&P, the cap weighted S&P, is only up 10. But you're seeing that broadening, which actually in aggregate, given that you've got the duck paddling underneath the surface of individual sectors, is positive, because we've had the exact opposite with this market, where it was very narrow to begin with for years on the AI trade. And now we're seeing it broaden. And typically lasting bull markets start broad and then get narrow. So the fact that we're doing that transition and being able to do the handoff is actually pretty constructive for intermediate and longer term markets.
2: In the second half, we've got the midterm elections coming up, and I recognize that, you know, we're still kind of far away from it. We're mid-July. The elections come around in early November. But are you anticipating any degree of not just volatility, but positioning, or, I don't know, issues or just unexpected news that could, you know, send everyone for cover because they get nervous about what kind of stuff comes up?
1: Yeah, it's interesting you mentioned that, because I was on the road earlier this spring with our head of government affairs, and we just co-wrote a piece this week called Politics and Portfolios. And we talk about mixing the two typically doesn't work. But one of the most interesting things in talking to clients in a variety of key markets, one of the most interesting things in this election cycle is that you've got a lot of industry backing. It's not a Democrat versus Republican. It's industry backing in terms of crypto picking candidates. They want to support AI picking candidates. They want to support it. So there's a lot more interaction in individual markets. There's also obviously a lot of controversy around AI, those who are super supportive of it, those who are pushing back against the data centers, those who are in favor of nuclear. So there's a lot to talk about, but like my co-author said, it's a lifetime between here and the midterms, and a lot can happen in 4 or 5 months.
0: Carol, how do you guys think about U.S. versus rest of the world these days?
1: I think that that broadening that you're seeing also is going on in the rest of the world. We're not necessarily thrilled with a lot of the developed markets, particularly in Europe, but there's opportunity in emerging markets. They handled the constriction, if you will, of what's gone on through the Strait of Hormuz very well. You've got a lot of activity going there. We need to be careful. You've got a lot of leveraged ETFs moving indexes there. So investors need to know what they're doing. But it's a very interesting market, and we think both technologically and from a portfolio diversification standpoint that you'll see a lot of continued activity there.
2: Carol, is South Korea, and you talk about the leveraged single stock ETFs, and of course, I'm thinking about, oh, you know what? We need to end our conversation now because Kevin Warsh, the Fed chair, has begun the Q&A session. Carol, thank you so much for joining us. Carol Schleif, of course, chief market strategist at BMO Wealth Management. Let's go now to Washington, where we are going to be listening to Kevin Warsh, the Fed chair, answer questions from the Senate Finance Committee. Paul, he spoke with the Senate the House Financial Services Committee yesterday.
0: Yes.
2: And it was a 3-hour ordeal,
0: yes,
2: I believe.
0: It was.
2: Okay,
0: yes,
2: so this one's going to be shorter because there are fewer members. But we're looking right now at Senator Scott asking him a question. Let's listen in.
3: From my perspective, I think it lends itself to having more confidence in the Federal Reserve. I want to give you a minute to talk about one part of it, and then I want to move quickly to AI.
4: All right. Let me be brief, Mr. Chairman, but you're highlighting something that's awfully important. All institutions, including the Federal Reserve, which I am so proud to lead, filled with great people,
2: yeah,
4: on occasion, we okay. need to bring new ideas to the fore. And after 63 months of inflation above the Fed's target, it struck me that any new leader should arrive at this organization and look to the very best minds that we could find. There's a lot of great ones at the Fed, but there's a lot of great ones that aren't even in the economics profession. And I reached out to 15 people who I have known and trusted with a diversity of views to see whether they would take the most important questions that are going to be the determinants of monetary policy and the determinants of the economy the next 5 years and see if they could sharpen their pencils and do their best work. It's a move towards transparency and new ideas. I'll just give one example before turning it back to you. In the last couple of days, we've gotten data on consumer price index, today on the producer price index. Any central bank would be happy to have the data going in the right direction. My view is these are all imperfect measures of the state of underlying inflation. So one of the task force is going to see whether we can do better, have better data from external sources, and even better ideas as to how important organizations like the Bureau of Labor Statistics, the Bureau of Economic Affairs, might think about how they could do a better job in an evolving economy.
3: Thank you. We met just a few weeks ago with Dr. Phelan, who's slated to be the head of the president's economic advisors, and we talked a lot about artificial intelligence and the impact it will have on our economy and whether or not it will destroy jobs, create jobs, and ultimately, at the end of the day, his conclusion was it'll create more jobs. Artificial intelligence has an opportunity to change how we do so many things, and much of the debate for me can be bifurcated into automation, things go away, and augmentation. People make more money because production goes up, and you've argued that perhaps there's a way for us to see a reduction in interest rates because of that increase in productivity. One of the things standing in the way of that conversation is what's happening in South Carolina, where data centers are meeting real headwinds. New York has basically banned them. We have a moratorium in parts of South Carolina because of issues like electricity bills, water use, aesthetics. So getting to the future that we're talking about, and frankly, beating China in this AI race might come down to something as important as electricity bills and water usage, which could prevent us from having a serious conversation about productivity gains. Thoughts?
4: Yeah, I can't think, Mr. Chairman, of a more consequential change to the U.S. and global economy in my adult lifetime than the surge of investment and the potential in around AI. That's part of the reason why one of my task forces is to focus on what's the effect of this general purpose technology on both parts of the Fed's mandate. on ensuring stable prices, but also on full employment. You gave us both parts of that.
3: Yep.
4: We don't have any legislative orphans at the Fed. There's no disfavored part. I would say it is a huge opportunity, but it's not without challenges. I'll make two other brief points. I think the United States is extremely well positioned to be at the cutting edge and extract more productivity, which should be good for U.S. companies and U.S. workers, than any other country in the world. Any other country would exchange positions with us in a moment. Second thing is, I do want to make it clear that in the near term, I think this investment is probably quite good for jobs as we're building out the infrastructure. And over the long term, my best guess is that this will improve American productivity and will improve the real wages and will help us on full employment. But between the short term and the long term, it can have a disruptive effect. And we're attuned to that. And that's part of the reason why I wanted to shed some new light on it with some outsiders.
3: My time is up, but I will submit one question for the record around the issue of indexing our regulatory thresholds. We've seen so much growth in the last since 2019 that our institutions might need to see a little calibration, a recalibration on the thresholds that we have put upon them. Ranking Member Warren.
5: Thank you, Mr. Chairman. So the Federal Reserve has long been plagued by a culture of corruption.
0: We're now listening to the ranking member, Elizabeth Warren, Democrat, Massachusetts.
5: And coziness with Wall Street. Over the last 5 years, at least six senior Fed officials have been implicated in serious ethics scandals related to personal stock trading and self-dealing. But instead of trying to repair this broken culture, I'm concerned that you seem to be embracing it. At the time of your nomination, you owned more than $100 million worth of shares in private investment vehicles called the Juggernaut Funds and THSDFS LLC. And you refused to disclose the underlying assets to the Senate and to the public. You say now that you've sold those shares. In other words, somebody wrote you a check for more than $100 million. Days before you entered office. Chair Walsh, who wrote that check?
4: Senator Warren, this is a discussion you and I had in the public square 7 weeks ago, and I'm thrilled to tell you that I have fully honored the obligations I had under the office of the agreement I had with the Office of Government Ethics.
5: Yeah, I'm
4: and
5: I'm
4: there
5: glad
4: is continued
5: did,
4: disclosure, which I'm happy to make as consistent with the agreement.
5: I asked you a very specific question. Who gave you $100 million right before you were sworn in? Was it a billionaire who has business with the Fed? Was it Stanley Druckenmiller, who's made billions of dollars betting on what the Fed does? Or was it a different billionaire? Who gave you the money?
4: I will fully comply with the Office of Government Ethics.
5: That's not an answer.
4: Well, it is an answer, actually, Senator, because
5: no,
4: there are
5: not.
4: Obligations,
5: it's
4: and I will satisfy them completely.
5: $100 million that you got just before you were sworn in, and you won't tell the American people where it came from. Let's go to another incident. As you know, the Fed imposes a blackout period where senior Fed officials are prohibited from talking about economic issues with outsiders. The idea is to, quote, reinforce the public's confidence in the transparency and integrity of the monetary policy process. In other words, no one gets some special insider information from the Fed. But shortly after your first FOMC meeting as chair, right in the middle of the blackout period, the Fed's vice chair for supervision, Michelle Bowman, was reportedly the featured guest at a secret dinner hosted by Bank of America for its hedge fund and Wall Street clients. At this closed-door dinner, she reportedly spoke about both monetary policy topics and regulatory policy. Now, I've called on the Inspector General to review her conduct, but you're the guy in charge. As chair, you set the tone on culture. Did Vice Chair Bowman provide any non-public information to the attendees at that secret dinner or discuss any regulatory policy matters that are subject to open comment periods?
4: Senator, I agree with one of the premises of your question, which is I do set the culture.
5: Good.
4: After my very first week at the Fed, I sent a letter to the 21,000 people at the Fed outlining our culture.
5: I appreciate that, but we have very limited time and a very strict chairman. So can you just answer the question about the vice chair and her secret meeting?
4: Sure. I'm

0: Happy to the extent I can share it with you. The vice chair has been an excellent colleague in my first 7 weeks. I'm aware of the letter you sent to the inspector general. Out of an enormous respect for him, his investigation, what he chooses to do with it, I'm going to leave to him to do without trying to micromanage that.
1: So you
0: and I'd be interested in the judgments that he comes to.
1: So you will support his investigation. Have you made your own investigation? Did you ask her if she spoke at a secret meeting during the blackout period?
0: I agree with the suggestion that the inspector general is an independent actor.
1: I'd be very interested in his decision. You just said you're the guy in charge. Did you ask her about the secret meeting that took place? Did you ask her?
0: I can answer a simple question, which is I wasn't at the meeting.
1: I don't know the facts. No one thinks
0: but I'd be
1: you
0: very
1: were.
0: Interested in the fact finding
1: the
0: being
1: facts?
0: Done by an independent inspector general.
1: Did you care enough to ask how can you be chair and not ask your own vice chair whether or not she violated the blackout period, violated the law?
0: I think it'd be inappropriate for me to prejudge facts that are being discovered by an independent actor.
1: I don't know how you prejudge them if you don't ask.
0: Well, I don't know how to prejudge them if I wasn't in the attendance of a meeting.
1: Did you ask?
0: She's been an excellent colleague.
1: Did you ask?
0: I've asked her a lot of things about supervision and regulation because we've been busy doing a lot of real work over the last 7 weeks.
1: I've got to say, I'm going to take the same time you did. I just got to say.
2: You hope so.
1: The tone that you are setting is one that seems to invite corruption, and that's going to be a real problem.
0: We've had 7 weeks, Senator Warren, and we've set a tone of performance, accountability, responsibility, and integrity.
2: Senator Ellis has the floor.
3: Thank you, Mr. Chairman. Mr. Warsh, welcome to your first meeting.
0: Thank you, Senator.
3: Let me give you an opportunity. I've got some questions that I think are important with regard to the Basel III and what we're going to do with it. But before we get into
4: We're listening to Mike Rounds. He's a senator, a Republican from South Dakota.
3: Making accusations to you. Let me give you just a minute to perhaps respond in a just straightforward manner to some of this stuff. Anybody give you $100 million?
0: No, Senator. No one did any such thing.
3: Possible that you may have had assets that were sold based upon an agreement that you had as you became the nominee for the chairmanship?
0: Yes, I had earned assets over a long period of time and went over and above any ethics agreements and have sold or in the process of selling, have nearly completely sold everything that I had earned during that period and have rolled those into the equivalent of cash and T-bills.
3: So basically away from investments based upon the market and back to treasuries.
0: Yes, exactly right. I thought that was the prudent thing to do given the responsibilities and the importance of setting the tone at the top. Culture is the big driver of a lot of things, and in my first 7 weeks, Senator, we're doing our very best in the best of the Fed's traditions to get the culture right, to get the strategy right, and to get policy right. And if we can do those things, all of which are to the left of the decimal point, might not be of such great interest to people that are trading on Wall Street, then I think the decisions we make to the right of the decimal point can be better, so we can do a better job of fulfilling the mandate you gave us.
3: Yeah, the ranking member had asked a question with regard to another member on the committee, Nikki Bowman, and you indicated that if there was an accusation being made as to an inappropriate meeting, that if the inspector general was doing it, that you were going to be hands off on it. It seems to me that that's pretty appropriate, because if you would have gotten involved in it, the accusation from some members on this committee would have been that you were trying to influence it.
0: Yes.
3: Can you talk a little bit about the logic? Am I on the right track with regard to the reasoning that you have for allowing the inspector general to do the job that they were asked to do in the first place by members on this committee?
0: Yes, Senator, you're exactly on the right track. I'll just say more broadly that my fellow governors, my Reserve Bank presidents, they've received me incredibly warmly. I admit that I show up with a lot of ideas for reform in monetary policy and supervision and regulation and payments. I've only been there a short while, for 7 weeks. But instead of an institution acting inert, what I've found is my colleagues are really open-minded to change. What I found is we're going to

0: a good family fight. I'm not imposing ideas. That's part of the idea of the task force, as the chairman referenced. But we're going to try to be better at our jobs, fulfill our mission, be accountable, be responsible, and do it all with the utmost integrity. That's my intention. We're early into this. I don't want to prejudge outcomes. We made a lot of progress in a short period of time, and frankly, I'm proud of it.
1: I like the idea that you're putting together working groups. I think that will give an opportunity for a fresh look at a lot of things going on. As I shared with you in a phone call earlier, it's not a matter of being necessarily vindictive or angry with previous chairs or previous members. It's a matter of making things better for the American people, and that's really what we ought to be talking about today. So let me just, in the minute and 14 seconds that I've got left on mine, let me talk a little bit about Basel III in particular. I think you and Vice Chairman Bowman and the respective financial regulators, I think you've done a good job in terms of your roles with regard to the Basel III re-proposal that was issued this March. The 2023 proposal would have substantially increased common equity capital requirements for Category 1 and Category 2 banks by approximately 19%, failing to strike a balance between maintaining resiliency of our banking system and doing so without hampering lending. I think this is a really critical item, and next to what artificial intelligence is going to do in terms of our productivity, I think it's one of the biggest issues out there. With the June 18th comment deadline now behind us, are there any other categories of feedback that you're weighing more heavily than others, such as the adjustments to leverage ratios or anything along that line? And if I could, is there going to be a go-live date this year sometime? Any idea when you might actually be able to talk about when this thing is going to go public for us?
0: Senator, well, thank you for your question on supervision regulation. As I mentioned before, I've shown up with a lot of ideas for reform, not just in monetary policy, but in supervision and regulation, too. When I was before this committee some 20 years ago, there was a debate about what the Basel process should be. Boy, we should get to the bottom of that 20 years later, and we should end up with a set of reforms in the United States that makes our financial system and our banks safer, sounder, and more competitive. It is that competition which provides better and more agile credit to the real economy. The Basel endgame, Senator, is not America's endgame. I am happy to work with international regulators to try to find common views, but we're going to do the right thing for the U.S. economy. As you mentioned, we're out for public comment. I'll be very interested in the comments before we go final with the proposed final rule.
2: Let me just say, this is already off to a good start. We're going to stay around 5 minutes, period. Thank you. Senator Reid, the floor is yours.
3: Thank you, Mr. Chairman. Chairman Walsh, I want to see if I put a cap on this discussion between Senator
4: Reid. We're listening to Jack Reed, Democrat from
3: when
4: Rhode Island.
3: When will you disclose who brought your assets? When?
0: I believe there's periodic requirements under the ethics laws, and I'll fully comply with them. I think the next reporting requirement is at some point in the next quarter or so.
3: And you will fully disclose who you sold your assets to?
0: I'll fully comply with the law and the ethics agreement.
3: Thank you. AI is making a huge impact on everything we do, particularly the banking system. And as you're aware, an interagency governmental group, Commerce, Treasury, Energy, et cetera, has authorized the major banks, the eight major banks, to use Mythos to evaluate their security. Would you agree that it's important for all financial institutions to have access to these types of AI tools so that they could analyze their operations for cyber vulnerabilities?
0: Yes, I think the broad financial system has new vulnerabilities with these new technologies. I wouldn't want to just isolate Mythos, though. The other large language models have rival products. The changes, the efficient frontier has changed even in the last month. But as these new models find their way more broadly, our banking system and, frankly, the Federal Reserve needs to do all we can to patch any vulnerabilities that we have.
3: What are you doing to ensure that these mid-size and smaller banking institutions have access to whatever AI tool is appropriate as quickly as possible?
0: Yeah, so I share the sentiment, Senator Reid. We are not the deciders as to who has access. but I have not been shy in sharing my views with authorities across the government about the vulnerabilities and have been asking for access, not just for the Federal Reserve, but for other institutions.

0: institutions to a whole range of these new artificial intelligence models so that they can protect themselves. If you said to me what worries you over the course of the next several months, I want to make sure that we're as protected as we can be from foreign actors that want to do us harm.
1: Well, let me change, stay with AI, but change the focus a moment. Recently, Governor Waller and New York Fed President John Williams have warned that AI investments may be increasing inflation, and many economists have similar warnings. So are AI investments current drivers of inflation?
0: This is one of the good family fights. Let me give my own view on it, which might be somewhat nuanced from the way you just described it and some of my colleagues. The shock of AI, the supply shock of AI, has an effect on demand and supply. We see the effect on demand much more quickly. We see it in the capital investment I referenced. Mm-hmm. We see it in the prices of chips that are going up. We're inferring, which is just a fancy word for guessing, when the effects will happen on the supply side of the economy. I don't view a one-time change in prices as necessarily being inflationary, because I think there's a supply response. In that way, this is different from a foreign conflict and what it might do, which tends to reduce the supply side of the economy. Will it increase measured prices over the course of the next 12 months? I suspect it will be. Whether that's inflationary or not, that's up to the Federal Reserve, and we're going to have something to say about that.
1: Okay. Now, one of the interesting things about our economy is becoming more and more productive. But one of the disappointing things is that household pay is not rising relative to that productivity. And we're seeing less benefit from productivity gains. So what's driving this trend?
0: Yeah, it's a great question. I don't have a perfect answer to it. Like you, we think a lot about real take-home pay. The part that the Fed can do a lot about is the real part. If inflation were lower, real take-home pay would be higher. That's just the arithmetic. Mm-hmm. Your other question's a broader one, which is what are we going to see the productivity improvements lead to a surge in wages? Wages have moved up at a reasonable pace, but it's likely that as productivity moves up more, we should see wages move more. Getting that timing right, understanding when that happens, that's a puzzle, and it's a puzzle we're going to continue to work on.
1: In the last 10 seconds, will AI eliminate jobs at a catastrophic rate?
0: So you're asking me to prejudge the task force. My short answer is, over the long term, absolutely not. I believe that this is a long-term job creator. But will it be disruptive, and will some people have their jobs at jeopardy because of the new technologies? On that, I can't offer any sort of guarantee or comfort.
2: Senator Britt.
3: Thank you, Mr. Chairman. Chair, thank you so much for being here with us today. Certainly appreciate the opportunity to have a conversation, and obviously so early in your tenure in this new role. In this year's
4: Katie
3: monetary
4: Britt,
3: policy,
4: Republican from Alabama.
3: One of the most encouraging themes is the increase in business investment that we're seeing across the country. In Alabama and many places, we're seeing companies expand, manufacturers grow, and communities are benefiting from that investment. I believe that these are good signs and that they're also important for the future because they help us determine whether America remains the most competitive economy in the world. My question for you is, as you look at the economy, what data tells you that today's investments are laying the groundwork and the foundation for a stronger long-term growth and greater American competitiveness?
0: So it's a great question, and thanks for highlighting the capital investment boom. This is what most countries are searching for. Mm-hmm. This is the seed corn for the next group of job creation and productivity. To be honest, over the last dozen or so years, we have been waiting for the surge in business investment. I know in some academic accounting sense, this is leading to a surge in prices in the next 12 months. I don't want to sound dismissive of it. The surge in prices is real. But I'd sure rather the most successful companies in the world investing in property, plant, and equipment than doing a share buyback. Mm-hmm. So I'm encouraged by it. The trend is our friend here, and this business capital investment is contributing massively to the GDP we've seen in the last 12 months. My colleagues know I'm not big for forward guidance, but

0: I would guess that that trend continues. What gives me optimism about it? Well, when the private sector deploys this amount of capital, they must see something shiny at the other end of that rainbow. They must see a very good return on investment. That's why they're taking this capital and they're putting it to work. I tend to think that private investment has a multiplier way higher than one. I'll let you and others judge whether that's true of government spending too.
1: I'm going to go ahead and switch gears because I know we're on a tight time frame today, which I appreciate. And I'm going to follow up on a question that the chairman asked. I'd like to get you to kind of dig into this. Some banks are already approaching and crossing into new tailoring categories, and they're making staffing and compliance and long-term business decisions based on thresholds that haven't been updated since 2019. At the same time, the Federal Reserve continues to rely on those categories and other regulatory frameworks. So my question is, how are you thinking about updating these tailoring frameworks when it comes to what banks can expect to see and proposals in the future?
0: So it's a great question, one I take seriously. To be candid with you and the chairman and the other members of the committee, monetary policy has distracted me a bit in the first 7 weeks. But the Federal Reserve chairman is supposed to be the chairman of monetary policy and payments and consumer affairs and supervision and regulation. But I can tell you this, Vice Chairman Bowman has been working on these initiatives. She has briefed me about them. And broadly, I'll step back and say modernizing our banking system, streamlining regulations so that the rules that apply to the systemically important financial institutions are not one size fits all for every other. The secret to the American economy is we have a few thousand banks and other providers of credit who know their smaller markets bigger. I'd rather have that system than what most of our G20 peers have, where they have a half a dozen institutions implicitly backed by their government. I think reform is coming to supervision and regulation. I have my own ideas that might be as dramatic as I've already shared on monetary policy here. And I think the sooner we can get to the bottom of it, the better. If I could say one more thing, the reforms we've been putting in place over the last 15 years coming out of Dodd-Frank, as we learned in the Silicon Valley Bank example and the First Republic example, they didn't work perfectly. My predecessors had very little choice but then to do another overall bailout. We don't want that to happen again. So we want to tailor the rules and the capital so they serve the best interests of the U.S. economy, which I describe as a system that is safe, sound, and competitive.
1: And I just hope, given what you've said, we double down on reviewing the framework. We know how important tailoring is, and also just the need for regulatory certainty. So thank you for that. In my last remaining seconds, I just want to say thank you for your commitment in the first 7 weeks, almost 2 months. You said it earlier, but to performance, to accountability, to responsibility, and to integrity. Appreciate what you're doing and look forward to continuing to work with you.
0: Thank you, Senator.
2: Senator Warner.
3: Thank you, Mr. Chairman. Well, Chairman Warsh, it's good to see you again. 7 weeks in.
4: We're now listening to Senator Mark Warner. He is a Democrat from Virginia.
3: How you predict the president's chaotic foreign policy, wars in the Middle East. I'm going to come to an AI question, but let me be clear. As I said to you yesterday, I didn't vote for you. But we're going to find a lot of common ground to work together. I am going to hold you, and I've been appreciative of your comments about inflation, about the Fed's independence. But I think there are many, many common areas we can work together on, and look forward to that. I want to hit, you know, when one of the things that most impressed me in our first meeting was your recognition that probably the biggest issue you're going to face is AI. My two cents is I think it is going to have long term. I agree with you. It's going to be job creation. Very short term, I think you may see some upsurge in terms of, you know, energy production and data center build out. Years 2 through 5, 2 through 6, I think there could be massive economic disruption, particularly towards new college grads. You know, it's a policymaker's job, but if this is going to have the potential effect, I hope I'm wrong, but I'd take a bet with you that 3 years out, we could see 30% recent college grad unemployment. If we see that, what do you see as the Fed's role is in terms of urging your actions, but also helping us sort that out?
0: Senator, first of all, I appreciate it. I promise to this.
3: Don't say nice things about me. He's got me on a clock. Answer my question.
0: All right, good. Well, let me just say.
2: I do indeed.
0: Let me just say this. I appreciate that you haven't given up me. given up on me. I haven't given up.

0: up on you. I haven't given up on your colleagues. I'm the independent head of a central bank. No matter how people voted, I'm going to be serving all of you.
1: This doesn't count against my time.
0: AI, let me get to the core of your question. I am more confident that there will be a surge in output because the U.S. is at the cutting edge of AI than any certainty about the effect on the labor market in the next few years. The United States will be a winner. That is my informed judgment. But this is a time filled with both challenges and risks. We take both parts of our dual mandate seriously. Do I believe that the productivity improvements over time will be structurally disinflationary? I do. I believe everything technology touches ultimately gets cheaper. Your background, I think, would be consistent with that. What are going to be the effect on the labor markets in years 2 through 5? It's a fair question. The way I would frame it to you on college graduates, if you're a new college graduate, AI is probably native to you. You've been playing with AI effectively since your high school years. I feel as though you likely have the skills and the intuitions, the same way that people of my generation or younger were native to the internet. If you've already been in the workforce for a while and you're a little resistant to change, that's where the encouragement needs to be to think about how these skills can make you more productive. These are fair questions. I don't have easy answers, but I do have a task force that's going to be thinking about it.
1: We have to work together on, because if we hit this bump, and I think it's going to come, we got to collaborate. Now, Senator Reid asked a very good question about Mythos, and I 100% agree. Mythos is already yesterday's news.
0: Right.
1: Because these models are coming out so quickly, and they pose such security risks. I think it's incumbent, because of the risk it provides to our financial system, that at some point you're going to be, and I'm asking you now, I think, personally, I believe we need some level of mandatory testing pre-release because of the potentially draconian and dramatic effects. Now, how long, who's on that panel is critical, but what do you think about pre-testing release regime going forward, more than just the voluntary willingness of a company to come forward?
0: Yeah, so two things. First, these models are in their capabilities are growing at an exponential rate. In technology, we would say hyper Moore's Law. It wasn't long ago people sitting in my position thought that the U.S. was a time of secular stagnation. All the good stuff had been invented. Boy, that seems awfully anachronistic. We're moving fast. So what can we do? I don't have, as it currently structured, decision rights as to who has access. But I do have a bully pulpit, as you mentioned, and I'm unafraid to share my views with the Treasury Secretary and others. The cutting edge is moving very quickly. Key institutions are vulnerable. The sooner they can mitigate their vulnerabilities, the better. I'm looking forward to
1: working with you on that. Well, I hope that you will be willing to advocate moving on beyond a voluntary regime, because the downside risk, 12 seconds, quickly address the role of all of the Federal Reserve banks and your vision of what the role they should play.
0: So very quickly, I'll just say this. We should be good stewards of taxpayer money. We should be consolidating functions where we can. But my mental model, Senator, as I mentioned to you yesterday, is we should have 12 centers of excellence. I've got more than 12 problems on my plate. And if each reserve bank were to develop an expertise on something that matters to our remit and the American economy, I'd encourage them to develop that advantage.
2: Senator Ricketts.
3: Thank you, Mr. Chairman. Chairman Walsh, great to see you. Thank you for being here, and congratulations on your first semiannual report. Good to see you here again. We got some good news this week. Inflation was down, and that's progress under this administration and under your new leadership at the Fed. During the Biden administration, we saw reckless spending that drove prices up and left Nebraska families to foot the bill. In 2019, the federal deficit was roughly $900 billion, and by 2024, that was $1.9 trillion. And we saw inflation go up 20%.
4: This is really Senator Pete Ricketts, stressing
3: Nebraska families
4: from Nevada
3: at the grocery store. Cleaning out this mess is going to take discipline, and it's going to take reform. Chairman Walsh, we discussed in our meeting also how to implement some reforms, such as process improvement. We talked specifically about Lean Six Sigma and the opportunity there. You promised to have a reform-oriented Federal Reserve, and we're willing to break up or make a break from some of the mistakes of the past. I commend you for that and want to work with you to see it through. One of the most important places to start is with the Fed's balance sheet an issue I've consistently raised with other Fed governors. The Fed expanded its balance sheet dramatically during the pandemic, peaking at nearly $9 trillion. Since 2022, the Fed has shrunk it down to about $6.5 trillion in December 2025. And I'm glad to see that the Fed was making progress over the last few years, but the balance sheet is still not down to pre-COVID levels. Actually, the balance sheet is rising again and now stands at around $6.7 trillion today. Chairman Morris, do you see the balance sheet increasing again as a trend in the right direction or the wrong direction?
0: Senator, thank you for the question. I've been focused on the Fed's balance sheet, frankly, since my last day at the Fed some 15 years ago into the present. I don't want to prejudge the conclusions of this balance sheet task force, where, as the chairman said, I put together a team of rivals to fiddle with it, to evaluate it, to come up with their own judgments. But I'll give you my predilections. Monetary policy is made currently through at least two material instruments, interest rates and the balance sheet. In fact, we grew the balance sheet, created quantitative easing when I served the last time in the darkest days of the crisis because we had already cut rates to zero. So expanding the balance sheet had the intent of helping markets clear, but it was also another tool of monetary policy. I still believe that is
3: true. And at the time, wasn't that supposed to be temporary?
0: Indeed, that was our entry principle, was that we would get out of that business. Right. The central bank has not, for a whole range of reasons, gotten out of that business. My general view is, as we think about inflation risks and we think about the conduct of monetary policy writ large, we have two instruments that we should be thinking about. The balance sheet is one of them. I'll make only one other point. Monetary policy needs to be architected, needs to be designed by the policymakers around the FOMC. The plumbing, the operations, how we do that is conducted by the New York Fed. I want the architecture to drive the plumbing, not the plumbing to drive the architecture. We're going to make a monetary policy decision with respect to the balance sheet. I'm very open-minded to changes, and any changes we make will be well-discussed, well-shared, and I think quite deliberate. And the financial markets, who have seen the balance sheet grow effectively for a generation, they'll have plenty of time to adjust if we make changes.
3: I know you said you just wanted to make that one comment, but I'm going to push you to ask for a little more. What do you believe is the smallest balance sheet that the Fed could operate with?
0: My predilection, my inclination, is interest rate policy should be the driver of monetary policy. The balance sheet should be as small as practicable to conduct operations. And the balance sheet can expand when there's a crisis. The balance sheet can also expand if an institution needs liquidity. That's part of the reason why we've created a discount window. But a permanently large balance sheet with a duration of assets that are larger than the duration of assets of treasuries, for example, that are held in the broader public markets, boy, that sure seems a little bit more like fiscal policy than I'm comfortable with. So I would like us to have a leaner, meaner balance sheet, but it's a discussion for my colleagues, and I've got three real pros that are going to help us think it through.
3: All right. Well, I have run out of time, and I'm sure the chair will be happy that I'm going to maybe get done before it reaches zero.
2: Thank you.
3: But I do have a question I'll follow up with for the record on scams, because this is something that the banking industry is telling me they're increasingly seeing, and it's costing people who have deposits a lot of money. So I'll follow up with that.
0: Senator, we're opposed to scams, but I'm happy to follow up.
4: Tough stand.
2: Good to hear. Good to hear. This is great. Senator Van Hollen.
5: Thank you, Mr. Chairman. And Mr. Chairman, we agree on that point. let me turn to the headline inflation numbers that came out yesterday.
6: You're listening to Senator Chris Van Hollen, Democrat from Maryland.
5: 2.2% target. Prices are too high for families, and we need to get them down. I think we can agree on that. At your press conference a few weeks ago, you said that higher inflation in part, and I quote, reflects supply shocks that have driven price increases in certain sectors, including energy, unquote. In other words, a reason that we're seeing prices go up is that the supply of products and services has dropped in some areas of the economy, right?
0: Yes.
5: And I do think it's important that the public understand the causes of some of these supply shocks. You would agree, would you not, Mr. Chairman, that the war in Iran has caused a supply shock in the energy markets?
0: Yeah, the military conflicts have caused the price of oil to be higher than it otherwise would.
5: Absolutely right. And America.

0: homes are paying the burden of that as we go. We've also seen supply shocks in other areas. Last year, your colleague, Austin Goolsbee, president of the Chicago Fed, said that, and I quote, a tariff is like a negative supply shock, unquote. And we've seen plenty of tariffs. Obviously, we have the Supreme Court decision that may bring those down over time, the impact of it. But the negative supply shocks have been real and can be traced to the Trump administration agenda. So when you say that supply shocks are part of the reason prices are going up, you would acknowledge that they're the result of decisions that have been made by the president, like going to war with Iran, right?
1: So what I'd say is particular price shocks happen to particular prices that we don't have control over, but I don't want to suggest we don't have control over inflation in the medium term. That's our job. But screwworm affects beef prices. Other things affect oil and oil prices and milk prices. And I understand that has an effect on people's household budgets.
0: Indeed, it does. And I think we've seen the price of energy go up by billions and billions of dollars. And the American people are essentially paid for that at the pump and other places in their pocketbooks. As you know, your predecessor as chairman was regularly harassed and berated by the President of the United States on social media with respect to interest rates. At least so far, you seem to have escaped that fate. But I do think it's important that we have an understanding of whether or not the President is trying to influence Fed conduct. I know you were asked recently at your last press conference about any communications with the president. I think your response was, on the president, I don't have anything for you. Mr. Chairman, was that a yes or a no with respect to whether you've had communications with President Trump?
1: So I like what I said the first time. Senator, I don't have anything for you. I will say this, though. I do meet with the Treasury Secretary weekly. I talk to him often between that.
0: I'll make
1: my own decisions as monetary policy.
0: I just want to understand the answer. Mm-hmm. Have you or have you not had communications with President Trump since you took this position?
1: So I just don't want to be in the business of sharing discussions that the president and I have.
0: Okay.
1: I will tell you what I've said to the president repeatedly and said to the Treasury Secretary. They chose an independent guy to do an independent job, and that's exactly what I plan on doing.
0: Okay.
1: And I'd like to think over the last 7 weeks, given the decisions we've made and the things we've done, that it's not just words, it's actions now to start to demonstrate that.
0: So Mr. Chairman, I mean, I think it's important. I take from your answer, you've had communications. You don't want to disclose the content. Will you commit to do what your predecessor did, which was to release your appointment schedule and conversations with President Trump?
1: I don't know what the past practice was. I will be in full compliance with the law. As I understand it, there's an ongoing FOIA request on my calendar, and I will share it consistent with the law.
0: Well,
1: the first one's already come out. Actually.
0: I think this was this wasn't in response to, you know, any legal requirement forced by FOIA. It was a question of transparency. And I do think, given the president's past record of trying to influence Fed behavior via social media, with respect to your predecessor, if he's trying to influence Fed behavior through private conversations with you, I think that needs to be something the public is aware of. And I'm asking you whether you will commit to disclosing when you have conversations with the President of the United States.
1: Senator, I can offer you this assurance. The president has not, before I took this office, before I raised my right hand, he has not tried to influence the conduct of monetary policy. And if he tried to, I would continue to keep my head down and do the job. I don't have a long record, but I've got a 7-week record. And before that, I had a 25-year record. And I think that should count for something.
0: Senator, I appreciate that. I hope you'll just follow the precedent your predecessor.
2: Senator Kennedy, the floor is yours.
3: Well, Senator Van Hollen's my buddy, so this is not meant toward him, but I always get a kick out of my Democratic friends talking about transparency, you know, toward the end. God bless him. You could bake a Thanksgiving turkey in the time that it took.
4: Listening to Senator John Kennedy, Republican from Louisiana.
3: And they kept it quiet till they couldn't. I'm sorry it was in that condition, but this transparency stuff cuts both ways. What's wrong with you

0: talking to the President of the United States.
1: So, Senator, I've got a wide lens. I'm interested in hearing points of view from a whole range of people. We have a narrow remit. I'm interested in what's happening in the world, in the Middle East, and elsewhere.
0: But, I mean, is there anything wrong with it? Do you have to, when you do it, do you have to, like, go out and look for the last phone booth in Washington and put a bag over your head and sneak in there and call him or return his call? Is anything wrong with that?
1: I certainly don't feel uncomfortable receiving a call from the chairman of this committee or the president of the United States.
0: Okay. Do you think Ben Bernanke ever talked to the president?
1: When I was a governor, I recall several conversations and frequent meetings.
0: How about Alan Greenspan?
1: When I was a young staffer in the White House, I remember being honored by him coming into the White House and meeting with the president and the president's advisors quite frequently.
0: Okay. I think what I would give me concern, and I think it's the basis for my colleagues' concern, is that you just do whatever the president says. But you're not going to do that, are you, or are you?
1: Senator, I'm going to call it the best I see it. The president never asked me to do anything inappropriate, and if he did, I wouldn't do it.
0: Okay.
1: I'm going to follow the law and do my best to follow the remit you gave us.
0: Okay, so in the last year or so, recent past, I'll say, the Fed cut rates three times because they were worried about the labor market. Is that a fair assessment?
1: That's my sense of what they did before
0: Mr. Rubble. It worked, correct?
1: Well, that's a longer discussion.
0: Labor market in a mess today?
1: The labor market's in good shape, but
0: yeah,
1: I wouldn't
0: okay,
1: want to draw
0: so
1: that
0: it,
1: causal
0: so,
1: connection.
0: So I don't have much time, Mr. Chairman. I love you like a taco, but I'm going to... Yeah, you don't feel a buster on me. So it worked. Okay. Now we have inflation. Okay. What caused it in 20 seconds?
1: In 20 seconds, inflation is caused when a one-time change in prices broaden out.
0: I know what inflation is, Mr.
1: And the Federal
0: Chairman.
1: And the Federal
0: Tell me what caused it.
1: Monetary policy, sir.
0: Okay. Well, I would say what is causing it is AI, the conflict with Iran, and probably the residual effect of the fact that some imports have become more expensive. Okay? And I think any fair-minded person would conclude that. There was a lot of economists said, the impact of inflation on the rise in the cost of imports would be a one-shot deal. You know, you can teach that one round or flat. I don't know. I think it's probably had a residual effect. Okay, is it temporary or is it permanent, the inflation?
1: It's not going to be permanent under my watch, Senator.
0: Okay, what are you going to do about it?
1: So we're going to do three things. One is for those people in markets that think the Fed really was comfortable with a higher level of inflation, we're doing our best to disabuse them.
0: Okay, you're going to talk about it. What's the second thing you're going to do?
1: We're going to take ownership of it. We're going to say we have the power to do something.
0: Okay, you're going to own it.
1: That's
0: what's the third thing you're going to do?
1: We're going to look at our tools in the changing economy, both balance sheet and interest rate, and see whether we need to adjust policy to take it head on.
0: You're going to look at your tools. That's the third thing. I'm not asking you what action the Fed's going to take. That would be improper, Mr. Chairman. I wouldn't do that, and you wouldn't tell me anyway. specifically, like you're talking to a 10th grader, okay? What are your options? Leave it alone, right? Leave rates alone. This is one option.
1: That is an option, Senator.
0: Raise rates.
1: Another option.
0: Cut rates.
1: A third option. A non-exclusive list of options, but yes.
0: Well, and a lot of it depends on whether it's temporary or permanent. So how do you decide whether it's temporary or permanent? I got that in with 6 seconds left.
2: Well done.
1: You use 5 task forces to get to the big and hard questions instead of trying to paper it over with policies that have not been proven as successful.
2: Senator Cortez Masto.
3: Thank you, Mr. Chairman. Chairman Warsh, good to see you again.
1: Nice
3: Thank you for meeting
1: you,
3: with me.
1: Thank you.
3: You've talked about the task forces. What's the timeline for getting reports from the task forces?
1: So I'm not a very patient person. People have said that to do all this good work, you'll need years. I gave them 6 months.
3: Wonderful. Thank you. And that will be made public?
1: Yeah, the details, the even much of the deliberations. I want to do that in the public square because we all own these decisions at the end of the day. Ultimately.

0: months.
1: Is it above 3%?
0: By some measures, by other measures, it's not. But I don't want to suggest I'm happy with any of those measures. I'm not.
1: Okay, I appreciate it. Let me talk a little bit about an area that is important for me, and I think many states that deal with a hospitality tourism industry. Unfortunately, under this administration, we've seen significant declines in the number of international visitors to the U.S. The current situation has actually led to our travel trade deficit in this country.
2: We're listening to Senator Catherine Cortez Masto, Democrat from Nevada.
1: 2019 to a $72 billion deficit today. How does the Federal Reserve governors consider the specific impact of higher unemployment, lower wages, and reduced economic activities in communities with large tourism economies like Las Vegas?
0: So we are consumers of this information. We are keenly interested in the good side of the economy and the services side of the economy. My view, which is not universally shared in the economics profession, is that there's no limit to what this economy can grow. Productivity-led growth can move higher, and that doesn't tell me it's inflationary. But we care about the services part of the economy, and we're trying to take that into account when we try to make decisions about the dual mandate.
1: Well, I appreciate that, because you're right. Your dual mandate is maintain stable prices and full employment. Yep. Let me tell you what's happening in the hospitality industry because of the policies of this administration. When you talk about full employment, it is not happening. What I'm hearing from people in my state is that it's not necessarily full employment with good wages and livable wages. They're patching together multiple low-wage jobs because they are taking down from full employment to part-time employment. Do you consider that in your analysis, going from full-time employment to part-time and many individuals having several part-time jobs? How do you calculate that into your analysis?
0: So we think hard about it. You heard in my opening statement the clear judgment of my colleagues and me, which is the labor market broadly looks in balance, but I don't want to make that sound like it's easy for hardworking Americans in your state and other places. There's a lot of dynamism happening in the economy. There's a lot of structural change. And during periods of transition, it's often true that the labor markets in aggregate look better than people feel in different parts. And during disruption, they try to recreate a job they had before through the gig economy and other means. We take it into account. Overall, I would say the labor market part of our mandate looks pretty good. The price stability part of our mandate looks less good.
1: All right. And I am concerned because not just Las Vegas, but many tourism-based industries and hospitality, what we're seeing is lower full employment. And I would hope, and this is a conversation I've had with previous chairs as well, I would hope that you're considering that. It is a large sector of employment across the country. And I know you made a statement that rise in prices is not necessarily inflationary, correct? At what point do you consider it to be inflationary? Is there a timeline associated with that?
0: So when an increase in prices in a particular category like oil or like milk or eggs, when we see that broaden out and affect the generalized price level, that's something we can do something about. That's what the way I think of inflation. When prices go up, I know it hits your constituents every day. I'm not trying to sound dismissive of it, but I also don't want to say that there's much that we can do about cattle prices or milk prices today. But there's a lot we can do to make sure that the entire grocery aisle doesn't have higher prices, and that's what we're committed to do.
1: Thank you.
3: Senator Hagerty.
4: Thank you, Mr. Chairman. Chairman Warsh, on July 18th, almost a year ago
2: now
4: today,
2: listening to Senator Bill
4: President
2: Hagerty,
4: Trump
2: Republican
4: signed my legislation,
2: from Tennessee.
4: The Seniors Act into law. A thorough rulemaking process is absolutely vital to ensure that U.S. dollar dominance exists here in the digital age. And I look forward to seeing the Federal Reserve's ongoing work in this matter. I just want to make that point clear. It's important, needs to be done, and very much appreciate the Fed's attention to it. I want to turn now, though, to a broader concern, and that has to do with the independence of monetary policy. You've had a number of conversations with my colleagues about this. I want to emphasize something that I think is quite important. The special insulation that the Fed receives with regard to monetary policy, I think, as far as I'm concerned, it shouldn't extend to every other function of what the Fed does. I think it should be limited to monetary policy. For example, you think about bank regulations and supervision. That's entirely distinct from monetary policy. Regulation requires normative policy judgments about capital, about credit availability.

0: about risk, economic growth, the structure of the banking system. All of these considerations need to roll into it. And you think about what's happened in recent years, regulation has even strayed far afield. You think about what's happened with respect to climate policy, or Michael Barr's failed Basel III proposal. These decisions are not the same as setting interest rates or managing the Fed's balance sheet. And quite simply, I think they're forms of executive regulatory power. The Supreme Court has clarified, for example, that the FDIC is subject to ordinary principles of executive accountability. Comparable regulatory functions at the Fed shouldn't be held to a different standard, in my view, simply because they sit within the central bank. So my question is this, Mr. Chairman. Do you agree that the Federal Reserve's independence should be narrowly tied to its monetary mandate?
1: Senator, thank you for the question. Like you said, independence is at its peak in the conduct of monetary policy. I believe that when I showed up at the Fed in 2006, I believed at my confirmation hearing 7 or 8 weeks ago, I believe it now. In the conduct of bank and regulatory policy on things like the Genius Act, my general view is we should be working with our bank regulators, the other bank regulators, the OCC and the FDIC, see if we can't put out our rules together. What I don't think we want is any kind of regulatory arbitrage where firms are trying to game who's got the lightest regulation and race there. I don't think there's anything wrong with us working together with other bank regulators to try to figure out what's the best policy. I've got some extraordinary colleagues at the Fed. They've been able to think hard about these issues. I think those discussions should happen and do happen.
0: I don't disagree at all with that, and I like your approach in terms of coordination, but there's something deeper that I'm concerned about, Mr. Chairman, and that is, and just make an example. Let's suppose a future Congress decides to embed some sort of regulatory function inside the Fed, seeking to insulate it from our supervision, from our oversight. In some way, that could become a backdoor that I don't think any of us want to see. And what I'm trying to make clear is that beyond monetary policy, I'll ask you the question, do you think that this special insulation applies to other regulatory and supervisory types of functions?
1: So I spent 8 weeks as a summer associate at a law firm, so I'm probably not best positioned to opine on the Supreme Court. Senator Warren could do a better job than I. I do recall in the most recent opinion a footnote from the majority that says we are not suggesting that if other things went to the Federal Reserve, it would get any insulation. Beyond that, I'm on shaky ground in trying to opine on what the Supreme Court opinion means prospectively.
0: Yeah, I wasn't looking for your legal opinion, but I do just think as a matter of common sense, I wanted to get that on the record that there is a real distinction here, and I appreciate that. I'm going to turn to another important matter, and that's the monetary policy report that that you work with. The most recent monetary policy report added a new aggregate to the measurements, the M2 aggregate. And I just wanted to ask you to explain why this metric is useful and why it's been added.
1: Thank you, Senator. That was an Easter egg that we hid in there to see if anyone read these monetary policy reports. So I'm encouraged that you did. There is almost a page talking about M2 and monetary aggregates. That was done with a purpose. I do not show up here as a monetarist. I do not show up and say the secret to inflation is if we only knew M2, everything would be swell. But monetary aggregates had been taken out of the monetary policy report probably about a decade ago, maybe a bit longer. My view is that a modern central banker should have a mosaic of information and should not be allergic to any data that happens to be inconsistent with dogma that he or she might have been taught in Econ 1. I have this old-fashioned view that monetary policy has something to do with money. Mm-hmm. I remember an old professor of mine that said, who was a proper Keynesian economist, he said, well, I don't understand how to think about inflation in a place like Zimbabwe without talking about money. So I think money matters. What we witnessed when we looked at some of the monetary aggregates is they are not perfect. Mm-hmm. We don't measure money very well. We don't measure the velocity of money very well. But it's a pretty good cross-check. And had we seen the surge and paid attention to the surge in inflation and
2: Chairman,
1: money in 21, 22, we might have seen this problem sooner. I apologize, Mr.
2: Senator Smith. Thank you, Mr. Chair and Ranking Member. Chair Warsh, welcome to the committee.
3: We're listening to Senator Tina Smith, a Democrat from Minnesota.
2: Senator Hubert Humphrey, who's once held the seat that I now occupy from Minnesota, led the charge in Congress to include maximum employment as part of the Fed.

0: Dual mandate. And we can probably agree that keeping these two goals of maximum employment and stable prices within the confines of the monetary policy power that the Fed wields, that just makes sense. Because it's a strategy that delivers stable prices, you know, a strategy that delivers stable prices while working people can't find jobs or can't afford their lives. I mean, that's not a healthy economy. I expect you to agree with that.
1: And I do. Thank you.
0: So I was very interested in the task forces that you established last month to advise you on reform and modernization. And I want to just ask you about one of them in particular. You've created a task force looking at productivity and jobs. And that's really good, it seems to me. This task force should be able to get at the power of the Fed's dual mandate and ask also some of the big questions that everyone is asking about the power, the impact of AI on wages and people's income and employment. So let me just ask about this particular task force on productivity and jobs. So as I understand it, it is led by three people, venture capitalist and investor Mark Andreessen, who's made billions from AI and is a major Trump donor, another tech executive who recently laid off thousands of people, and then an academic economist from my alma mater, Stanford University, who is currently on leave to do research at Anthropic. So I want to ask about this. Is there anyone on the task force who has experience in the labor market or somebody who can bring the perspective of an employer rather than an investor to the questions that are going to be asked and hopefully answered by this task force?
1: So if I could say two things. One is those three people you referenced are three of the smartest people that I know. And I've been...
0: I'm not disputing that. I'm wondering how you intend to bring into this work the perspective of people who are working people, bring in the perspective of labor and not just investors?
1: I think it's a fair question. I've got 18 colleagues who are going to join me and consume the deliberations they have in the report, and we're the ones that have the dual mandate. And as I said to your colleague, there is no disfavored part of our mandate, and we're awfully focused on full employment. So that's my commitment to you. We haven't outsourced this decision to three people. What we've outsourced to is a bunch of thinking about this massive technology shock. And I'll only note one other thing. Chad Jones, that professor that you mentioned, his academic work, he's an academic, I'll admit that.
0: But I'm not opposed to that. I'm just trying to figure out.
1: But his academic work has been very, very focused on what is the effect of the labor markets of these technology shocks, both the good and the bad. And I think that history he can bring to bear to the work of the task force.
0: So can you understand why a task force that is led by people in large part who are likely to get richer by AI might not be the most credible people to folks on the ground who are doing the work, who are worried about what impact this AI is going to have on their jobs? And there's the concern, of course, is that the productivity that is expected to be delivered by AI, if that actually happens, that the benefits of that productivity are going to accrue to capital and not to labor. And that, it seems to me, the credibility of this task force rests on hearing the perspective of working folks in their deliberations.
1: I would expect before they come to their conclusions, they are going to hear from folks that will be affected. They are going to hear from employers that are getting struck with this technology shock and have disruption of their labor force. But I don't want to suggest to you that in any of these task forces that we have the 19 people of all different backgrounds. But what I want to tell you is if you think they have a credibility deficit, I don't. I think they're incredibly talented, and we will make sure to take both parts of our dual mandate in consideration of their output.
0: I think the issue, sir, is that when there are the big guys sitting at the table, is there anybody sitting at the table who's bringing the perspective of working people to those really important questions? There are labor leaders. There are labor economists. There are folks whose expertise is in issues around wage stagnation and how that impacts working people. And I would ask you to consider bringing that perspective, not to be heard on the side, but to be actually at the table with the big guys. I think that is a credibility issue that you could address very easily. Thank you, Mr. Chair.
1: Thank you, Senator. Yeah.
2: Senator Tillis.
3: Good morning.
1: Good morning.
3: I think you're doing a great job today. I appreciate your
2: composure. Mr. Warsh, a quick question on immigration. You know, some people are proudly discussing how we had almost...
3: This is Senator Tom Tillis, Republican from North Carolina.
2: Immigration in the last quarter, but we're starting to look a little bit like China, Japan, European countries in terms of our replacement rate, in terms of natural replacement rate. So if net immigration were to remain near zero for an extended period, how would that change your estimates on GDP, the neutral interest rate, and the amount of non-inflationary job growth the economy can sustain? And in some ways, it touches on, I think, Senator Cortez Masto's question, too, about jobs unfilled. But just curious.
1: Thank you, Senator. You sure didn't toss up a softball there. The way I think about it is immigration policy is set by you and the administration. But we are.
2: Yeah, I mean, I don't want you to talk about policy. What I'm trying to do is communicate to the American people. We can make the mistake of Western Europe, Japan, and other industrialized nations, or we can fix this population growth problem. If we don't, these are policies, then how does that make your job more difficult if we were to sustain the current trajectory?
1: The way those decisions affect us is it affects potential GDP. The biggest, hardest decision we make is what can this economy produce? How fast can we grow? Potential GDP is a function of two things. How many hours are we working? People in this country working.
2: So just in a word, because I want to ask a few other questions.
1: And then second, productivity.
2: Yeah. At the end of the day.
1: If the worker hours are constant, we need a productivity boom.
2: Just a real quick question. Would you be thrilled to know that we could guarantee zero net growth for the next decade because that would make your job easier?
1: We're going to take the number of hours the American people and your policies produce, and we're going to do it the best we can.
2: We got a problem. You can't fix it. But what I'm saying is if we're trying to make your job easier, having this on the agenda is not going to make your job easier. And I understand the position you have to take, but I want to point to something that people are high-fiving and talking about net zero immigration growth as if it's a good thing. It's only a good thing if you want to repeat the mistakes of Western Europe, Japan, China, and other nations that didn't get their replacement rate right. You know, bringing in great people that may have been born in Colombia and aspired to become a senator, for example, those sorts of things. I mean, they didn't get it right every time, but no. Mr. Warsh, I told you also, and I just for the American people, do you have a magic wand where you can just walk in and convince seven people of the FOMC to vote exactly the way you want them to?
1: Perhaps I wish I do, but I do not have such a wand.
2: So you are one of a body where you have to gain consensus to make an interest rate move, right? Monetary policy move, right?
1: Yes, and it's a consensus-led organization.
2: And based on some of the comments from even Governor Waller, who we'd consider to be, you know, pretty hawkish just this week, he's not guaranteeing that we're going to be able to lower interest rates anytime soon based on data-driven decisions. Did that just occur this week? In a speech, I think, up in New York.
1: There are a diversity of views. I wouldn't want to dwell on any one of them in particular.
2: No, it's okay. But what I'm trying to explain to people who think the president can give you a call, you make a decision, it happens, that never happens. Wouldn't have happened under Powell, wouldn't happen under you, wouldn't happen under anybody who's responsible, a chairman. I just wanted to make that point. The last thing, if you could just tell me, I know you don't want to get in. I think Senator Britt asked you some questions. I love the fact that you're doing reform. I would like to see the project charter for the task forces, if you have that, if people are managing this, milestones, any sort of dashboard you have, the things that any well-put-together set of task forces would have assembled for a six-month project. I'd like to just track it, not necessarily for the record, but if you could commit to have a meeting with the people running it with me, I'd like to see that just to watch the mechanics play out over the next 6 months. And then lastly, if you can, I believe Silicon Valley Bank is a classic example of why the Fed needs to have its independence on monetary policy, but on bank examination and supervision, I believe a U.S. senator should minimally be able to go into a SCIF and understand why banks like Silicon Valley Bank had multiple matters requiring attention and then matters requiring immediate attention well before they failed. And nobody knew except some examiner and likely people in San Francisco, in the San Francisco Fed. That stuff has got to change. I don't see any rational

0: basis for that independence, and we've got some legislation I'd like to talk with you about. Thank you, Mr. Chair.
1: Thank you.
2: The chair recognizes Mr. Warnock.
3: Well, thank you so very much, Madam Chair. The American economy is heavily leveraged on...
4: We're now listening to Senator Raphael Warnock, Democrat from Georgia.
3: And this is an issue that I'm very interested in, been engaging and talking to folks in the industry and folks outside of the industry, various stakeholders. According to a Bloomberg analysis, AI spending most recently climbed to about 8% of the U.S. gross domestic product, driving the country's economic growth. Chair Walsh, you have long been bullish on AI. However, up to now, despite investors betting big on them, none of the major AI models have been meaningfully profitable. What are the consequences to our economy if none of these companies ever become profitable?
5: So if they were to disappoint investors, I think the capital markets would dry up for them, and some of that capital investment would be curtailed.
3: I guess that's one way of putting it. I'm getting at where ordinary folks are in the midst of that. The markets, behind the markets are real people.
5: Yeah.
3: Who have retirement savings and who are trying to make their present as well as their future work. American retirement accounts are increasingly tied to AI. And so there's the human issue. Driven by massive increases in the stock prices of chip and AI companies, you might talk about the current markets in a way it's tall and narrow. Let's imagine if we are in an AI bubble. What would happen to our economy and more specifically Americans' retirement savings if that bubble popped?
5: So I think it's a fair question, Senator. I take it seriously. I'm not in the business of providing a Wall Street newsletter, but I'll say broadly to your question about the effects on the economy. Booms and busts do not help the real economy, and they don't make the central bank's job easier. What the central bank is trying to achieve is price stability, full employment, all in the context of financial stability. On the question of these AI companies, certainly the surge in their investment and the surge in their valuations is notable. But I'll also note one other thing, Senator. Over the course of the last couple of months, we've seen the market cap, both of the public companies and of private companies, under some pressure. At the overall indices, we do seem to see a broadening out. Now, why is that? Because earnings now for the last several quarters more broadly are moving up. I don't want to suggest that that should give us any complacency, but what the Fed's looking for is economic strength to broaden and the inflation that we talked about earlier to become more narrow.
3: So I'd be worried about a massive economic slowdown. You know, the impact of Wall Street on Main Street, and I'd be worried about job losses. Stock prices tumbling would mean Americans could not retire as planned. And I don't want to see taxpayers holding the bag should this AI bubble pop. I'm not against AI. AI is not going anywhere.
5: Right.
3: It has both promise and peril. I just want us to be thinking critically about this from all angles. Earlier this month, you announced a new task force to assess the effect of AI on productivity and jobs. The three individuals you chose for the task force are tech executives who have directly worked for or with AI labs, all three of them. Yes or no, will the Fed include anyone on this task force with an alternative viewpoint on AI? For example, anyone who represents the workers whose lives may be upended by increased adoption of AI tools and technology.
5: So, Senator, it's a fair question. As I mentioned to your colleague a few moments ago, what I'd say is one of the people on those task forces is an academic. Now, I don't want to suggest that the academic is representing some
3: You don't want to
5: group.
3: Suggest that the academic is being academic.
5: I don't want to suggest that, but this isn't a faculty lounge discussion. What I do want to suggest is that academics' work has spent a lot

0: of time talking about prior technology shocks and the displacement that it has on labor. The assurance I can give you is that these three people on that task force, like the other task forces, they're not the deciders. You're talking to one of the deciders.
1: Right.
0: The 19 of us around the FOMC with a breadth of backgrounds and interest, we're going to decide what we think of their conclusions.
1: Yeah, well, as a decision maker, I always want various viewpoints. I certainly have nothing against an academic expertise. I think, you know, that's important, and it's too often ignored in some of the appointments that we've seen around here lately. But here's my problem. Americans are worried about what AI will
2: Senator,
1: mean
2: your
1: for
2: time
1: the economy. I'm wrapping up, sir. And I'm worried that this viewpoint isn't represented at the Fed, and I would look to broaden.
2: Senator Lummis, your time is yours.
1: Thank you so much.
3: Thank you, Mr. Chairman, and welcome, Mr. Chairman. I have a couple questions.
4: You're listening to Senator Cynthia Lummis, Republican from Wyoming.
3: The first one is Vice Chair Bowman has ordered an independent review of the supervision of Silicon Bank and Signature Banks, and I think that's a really good thing. I applaud her and support her efforts there. So have you instructed your staff, including the attorneys in the legal division, to cooperate with this independent review?
0: Yeah. So thank you, Senator Lummis. This call for a review of what happened around Silicon Valley Bank preceded my time at the Fed.
3: Yes, it did.
0: But I'm certainly aware of the ongoing investigation. And my general rule is that we should be cooperative, do investigations, and we should try to get to the bottom of the facts of on regulatory and supervisory issues.
3: You know, there are rumors that there may have been destruction of records by some of the staff at the Division of Bank Supervision, and of course that's a crime. So if records relating to the supervision of these banks were intentionally deleted by staff before you were at the Fed, before you ever became chairman, will you order your staff to assist in recovery of these records and cooperate with law enforcement?
0: Yeah, so I made a bold statement to one of your colleagues before that I was opposed to scams. I can make a bold statement I'm opposed to criminal activity. I have no reason to believe there's any criminal activity here. But I think we want to get to the bottom of an investigation. If there's an ongoing investigation and investigators generally want access to things, there's no reason why they shouldn't have access.
3: Thank you. I want to turn to a proposed rule that is being considered and ask for your thoughts on the proposed rule. And it has to do with the Federal Reserve Board's payment accounts. Skinny master accounts is kind of a term that's used. You know, my staff has told me that if a doctor submits statements to an insurance company, they have two choices. They can pay 5% in bank fees or wait 90 to 120 days for a paper check. It seems to me that the Federal Reserve is really on to something by trying to join other countries that restrict access to the payment system to consumer-facing banks. We're the only major country in the world that restricts access to the payment system to the consumer-facing banks. So I think you're on the right track to expand the opportunities to serve consumers. And I'm curious about what your thoughts are about the proposal, how it's going, when you expect the rule to be finalized.
0: Yeah, so as I understand it, this skinnier master account proposal is out for comment. It was sent out before I arrived, but I'm keenly interested in what the comments are. My mental model is that the critical infrastructure, the rails that the Fed runs, should be available to those that are applicable, that can comply with our rules and regulations. if I were to draw a hard distinction, this is a public good, and it's a public good that should be used by intermediaries. I don't want the public good to be used by consumers, by people that are on the front lines. But if financial institutions, new and old, want

0: want to comply with our regulations and take advantage of this public good, my general predilection is to encourage it.
1: Well, I think that's admirable and important. So that's it's out for comment now. Do you anticipate finalizing sometime this year?
0: I owe you a better answer on the timeline from here, and I pledge to give it to you.
1: Thank you.
0: Thank you.
1: I share a concern that was expressed by my colleague, Mr. Haggerty, that monetary policy should enjoy the committee not having to be as transparent about it, its process. I agree with Senator Haggerty also that the bank supervision component should not enjoy that same level of non-scrutiny. I think we need to scrutinize bank supervision. I'm concerned that that area was sort of hidden from public view for too long. And so I want to just echo what Mr. Haggerty said. Thanks, Mr. Chairman.
2: Yes, ma'am. Senator Kim.
3: Yeah, thank you, Chairman. And Chairman, thank you for coming on out. I actually wanted to build on something that Senator Warnock was going into
4: about from AI. New Jersey.
3: And I guess I wanted to ask you, I've seen some public reporting that there was a report produced by Treasury staff for Secretary Bessent, the Federal Reserve, and other financial regulators that outlines the risks associated with the AI boom. Are you familiar with this report?
0: I can't say that I've read that report, but it's certainly a discussion that the Secretary and I have had.
3: Is that something we can follow up on, get a sense of where the status of this report is?
0: Yeah, I'd be happy to both engage in the report and share with you my views.
3: Yeah, but regardless of the report itself, from what I understand, it's raising concerns that that much of our financial system right now rests upon AI meeting expectations for productivity gains as profitability, and as well as raising concerns about the concentration in a small number of firms that are heavily reliant on private market financing, specifically invested in data centers in particular. I wanted to just get a sense, do you agree with these underlying economic risks, or do you believe that that analysis is overstating the risks?
0: So I think this is the most important change in our economy in my adult lifetime. I think it has plenty of opportunities and also plenty of risks, and I take both of them seriously.
3: Yeah, I mean, it's something I'm trying to grapple with too, so I'm not expecting that you have a fully baked answer right now, but I hope we can work on this together, because I do think when we're looking at that future, trying to think through the data, I'm trying to think through what data is going to allow us to understand how exposed we are, what the concerns are. And I guess I would just ask you, as you're looking at the data, how would you assess our economy, the state of our economy, if you were to isolate out AI, which I know is driving so much of our growth right now? How is the rest of our economy doing?
0: So it's a fair question. We can start to do a little bit of that. So I mentioned in my opening statement the importance of capital expenditures to aggregate GDP. A good share of that CapEx boom is broadly in and around infrastructure-related artificial intelligence. Not exclusively, but it's part of the real story here. If I were to fast forward 12 months, whether these AI models continue to grow in their efficacy on some exponential curve or not, most of this CapEx is going into things like data centers, new sources of energy. And let's say there was a disappointment on the returns and what AI could do. Many of these investments have alternative uses. But if the question is really how much productivity do we expect to ultimately get from AI, the answer is I don't know. But I'm optimistic that over a longer time horizon, it'll be quite good for the United States and good for both parts of the dual mandate, lower prices and a stronger labor force.
3: Well, I hope we can work on this together and try to get a clearer understanding of just how much risk there is. And look, I'm glad to hear about this, this task force that you're putting together about the productivity side. I will just say the concern amongst young people in particular is very potent and very real. And we have to come up with an answer to them to help them feel reassured right now. Because I get it. They are, as you said, more native in the technology. But that doesn't necessarily help them when the companies themselves are saying, we don't need to

0: hire as many, you know, junior associates or other jobs, especially on the more entry level side of things. No matter how much native fluency that they have or understanding and skills, if the businesses are saying, you know, we don't need as many people at the younger, lower end. And so as you're dealing with this task force, I hope it's something that can interact with this committee. I hope we have a chance to be able to talk to some of them and hear from them in that capacity. But I also say, you know, we need to make sure we're speaking human about this and not just getting kind of caught up in that. So I just wanted to flag that for you. One last thing I wanted to just touch base on is, Senator Reid mentioned the concerns about whatever we want to call it, mythos proofing or AI proofing, using AI to be able to shore up our vulnerabilities. Number of us have been talking to some of the financial sector, other critical infrastructure. I guess I just wanted to ask you, does the Fed have all it needs to be able to kind of shore up our vulnerabilities, patch up any vulnerabilities? Has that been a process that you all feel have confidence in so far?
1: Also to a yes or no answer on that one.
2: I'm working on it, and I look forward to working with you on
0: it
2: as well.
0: Let us know how we can help.
2: Yeah.
1: Thank you, Senator Moreno.
3: Thank you, Mr. Chairman, and thank you to you, Chairman Walsh, for being here. It is such a pleasure.
4: We are now listening to Senator Bernie Moreno, Republican from Ohio.
3: I can't explain to you in words the feelings that I had when your predecessor testified versus the feelings of having you here. So truly appreciate the hard work. Some quick questions. You obviously take, we have a whole regulatory structure around banks. What's happened to deposits in American banks since last August? Have they gone up, stayed the same, or gone down?
2: Generally speaking, there are differences, but generally speaking, deposits held in banks is moving positively over that period.
3: And you worry about that. Of course, you watch that, because if you had a massive deposit flight, that would be a problem, correct?
2: I worry about it, but I also use it as a helpful input. When average deposit balances are up, sometimes that could be for good or bad reasons. My sense of the underlying growth is more good than bad.
3: Right, but as a banker, if the bankers want deposits to go up.
2: They sure do.
3: And I just find that interesting as a data point, Mr. Chairman, because we've talked about, or we've had testimony anecdotally from the bank CEOs saying that stablecoins were going to drop deposits in banks. And I just want to point out for the record that the exact opposite has happened. So as they say, that was a bunch of blankety-blank argument. Okay. You have two mandates. Let's talk about full employment for a second. If we have incentives that we put in place here legislatively for Americans not to work, does that run counter to your objective of full employment?
2: It doesn't make the Fed's life any easier.
3: Right. So if we actually incentivize somebody from actually participating and being productive in a workforce, that's not good. Things like, for example, we did the Working Families Tax Cuts last year, which is a put in place where you have to verify twice a year whether you're working, volunteering, or studying would be a positive demotivator for not working, correct? Meaning it encourages work.
2: I can't opine on the policies you make, but for the implications of the Fed, we're in the business of assessing potential growth. The more hours that are worked and the more productive those hours are, the stronger the economy can be.
3: Which is good when you're mandated. Yep. And if you had tens of millions of people entering the country illegally, it makes your challenge of full employment more difficult also, correct?
2: I'm going to steer clear from immigration policy and leave it with you and the administration.
3: So pretend they're just naturally grown humans on the soil of America. If you have dramatically more humans in the United States looking for work, by definition, it makes full employment more difficult, correct?
2: So if those people are employed and are working and are productive, that's a good thing.
3: No, if they're not employed.
2: Well, that can be a challenge to one, if not both, parts of our mandate.
3: Okay, let's talk about data centers really quick. So if you felt, or the Federal Reserve felt, that data center investment was driving inflation, what is the tool that you could use to combat that?
2: So I think that investment in data centers and in AI generally do affect the demand side of the economy, and we can see it, and we can see prices move up. But unlike some of these other shocks, with a lag, it also affects the supply side.
3: No, but what I'm saying is if you felt that you had to do something about it, would it be accurate to say, really, you don't have a lot of tools? I think some of my colleagues think that you do have a magic wand. But ultimately, you'd have to raise interest rates. The idea would be you're going to make it more expensive to borrow money to build these things. Ultimately, that's basically the tool that you have, just roughly speaking, correct?
2: We have powerful tools to deal with what we deem to be inflation above target.
3: Right. So you would raise interest rates if you really is the tool that you'd use. Does it make any sense for us to be thinking that inflation is being caused by data center investment, and the answer would be to look to the Fed to raise interest rates, when in reality you have government that's providing tax subsidies, which is lowering the cost and thus encouraging more irrational investment? Doesn't it make more sense to say, let's not do any tax subsidies? Now, we can't do that here at the federal level because a lot of these subsidies are coming from cities, counties, and states. I actually believe, and I think, Chairman, we should think about providing 100% federal tax on these subsidies, so that if a company wants to take subsidies from some state, tax it at the federal level 100% to discourage it, because I think it is absolutely insanity for us to use taxpayer dollars to subsidize multi-billion dollar companies. And by the way, those incentives don't exist. Would you agree that seems reasonable?
2: Fiscal policy is your decision. I'm going to let you guys fight that one out.
3: Good. Early, thank you. Senator Alsobrooks.
5: All right. Thank you so much, Chair Scott and Ranking Member Warren, for holding today's hearing. And Chairman Warsh.
4: We're now listening to Senator Angela Alsobrooks, Democrat from Maryland.
5: Before we talk about
4: Maryland.
5: The economy, I want to briefly return to your confirmation hearing. We're under questioning from Senator Gallego and myself. You said that the president never, quote, generally or specifically instructed you to lower interest rates. And your testimony at the time did contradict reporting by the Wall Street Journal. So Senator Gallego and I sent you a letter on April 26th clarifying your testimony, and we have not yet received a response. So as we stated in our letter, President Trump told the Wall Street Journal that he thinks you have to lower, his quote was, he thinks you have to lower interest rates. And under your sworn testimony in this committee, you said that the president never generally or specifically instructed you on interest rates. And so I wonder whether you will just commit to responding to our letter.
2: Sure. I stand by every word that I said at my confirmation hearing. And now I have a 7-week track record subsequent to that. And you can judge not just my words, but my actions. And I'm happy to continue the discussion with you about this topic if you think it's fruitful. I will say I've spent 7 weeks doing a lot of hard business of reform, but I'm happy to continue to engage.
5: Okay, and you will respond to the letter that Senator Gallego and I sent to you.
2: I'm happy to find the letter. I think it came to me before I was confirmed to the Fed. I'm happy to find it and work with you and your colleagues and answer any questions you have.
5: Okay, thank you. Now, federal Governor Christopher Waller recently announced a framework to radically transform the Fed systems of 12 regional reserve banks. And Congress deliberately created a centralized system of 12 regional banks to ensure that regional economies and communities are represented when the Fed makes consequential decisions. The Federal Reserve Bank of Richmond, which serves Maryland, employs over 100 of my constituents at the bank's Baltimore branch. And I share our ranking members' concern that these changes are being pursued without consideration of Congress. And so do you agree that regional presidents and board directors are responsible for day-to-day operations under the Federal Reserve Act and not the Federal Reserve Board in Washington?
2: So I love the structure of the Board of Governors and the Reserve Banks in the Federal Reserve Act, and I love the Humphrey Hawkins testimony. I am obligated to give it to you. As the Federal Reserve Act makes clear, as you know, is the Reserve Banks run operations and their budgets are reviewed and approved by the Board of Governors. With respect more broadly to the proposal you suggested, I think we need to try to do two things at the same time. Be good stewards of taxpayer money and continue to drive efficiencies throughout the system. And at the same time, respect the independence of the Reserve Banks so that they can show up in Washington at an FOMC meeting and feel as though they have the resources at their disposal to argue their point of view. My addition to the to what's already been said publicly, is my view is the 12 reserve banks should be 12 centers of excellence. And if there is some savings that we're necessarily driving through consolidation of overlapping functions, they should at the same time be able to build out capabilities and solve any of a number of problems of economic policy that are inside of our remit.

0: encourage the 12 reserve banks to think about what they could do to have a center of excellence.
1: So, Mr. Chair, your answer is yes, you do agree that the regional presidents and board directors are responsible for day-to-day operations under that act.
0: I do believe that's subject to the oversight of the Board of Governors and the statute.
1: Okay. Just one last question. Now, you've suggested that artificial intelligence will generate productivity gains that will reduce inflation and help lower interest rates. And I'm optimistic as well about the promise of AI, but we need to be really clear-eyed, I think, in considering the whole economy and the impact there. The Fed has two mandates, low inflation and maximum employment, and you've spoken often about AI's impact on prices and inflation, but inflation is still high. So it's important that the Fed also addresses the employment piece of this mandate, and just as urgently, the Fed should consider who benefits from AI. So some economic models for AI as economic effects foresee gigantic returns for capital holders, but stagnant wages and job losses for workers. So as it relates to AI, what specifically is the Fed doing, studying, or preparing for under your maximum employment mandate?
0: So I endorse both parts of the dual mandate, and I don't want to suggest that productivity and the AI wave only impacts one part of it. We've got no legislative orphans, and I think that the effect on the labor markets is real and something we're thinking long and hard about, short-term, medium-term, and long-term.
1: Okay. Thank you.
2: Senator Banks.
3: Thank you, Mr. Chairman. Chairman Warsh, welcome back to the committee for the first time as the chairman of the Federal Reserve. I was proud to vote for your confirmation back in May, and it's great to have you come back. I understand we do this on the committee, Mr. Chairman, twice a year. I'm looking forward to continued dialogues with you and before this committee for many years to come. You're very familiar with my state, Indiana. We've talked about Indiana a great deal. There's no state in America that has a stronger manufacturing base than Indiana.
4: Senator Jim Banks, Republican.
3: Manufacturing jobs are the biggest share of our workforce in our state, and accounts for about a quarter of our state's economy. For decades, though, policymakers here in Washington have turned a blind eye as foreign countries erode our manufacturing base and rely on artificially cheap labor. But under President Trump, we have a renewed focus on fighting back and protecting America's manufacturing edge. In addition to President Trump's tariffs, we are helping American companies compete against foreign competition by investing in new technologies that help American workers make better quality goods more efficiently than countries that rely on cheap labor. Mr. Chairman, business investment in the U.S. is surging right now. Fixed investment grew at a rate of 10.1% in the first quarter of 2026. Can you talk more about that and about how rising investment in new technologies like AI and robotics can strengthen America's competitive position against the rest of the world, especially when it comes to manufacturing?
0: So thank you, Senator Banks. The CapEx surge is remarkable. This is a CapEx investment boom that the country hasn't seen in more than a generation. It is the seed corn for productivity and GDP improvement over the next decade. The way these waves typically go historically, which doesn't mean it has to happen this time, is a surge in CapEx with some lag leads to stronger economic potential, stronger growth, higher wages, and more productivity. This surge is different. It's happened faster. It's probably going to be bigger, and it's accelerating in real time. The effect on the Fed's mandate is something we're taking very seriously. But I would far rather have a capital expenditure boom than have large corporate profits go back into share buybacks and dividends. Investing here is a good thing. And all other things being equal, it's going to have fruits for the American economy.
3: Good. Later this year, bank regulators are expected to finalize new rules covering capital and stress testing. The Fed's new rules are a world away from the harmful Basel endgame proposal that the Biden regulators tried to jam through, which would have hit working families in Indiana with a hidden tax on every mortgage and small business loan. But the transition still has to be handled well. These capital rules touch every part of a bank's planning. Implementing the new rules with a clear and organized timeline is critical. Will you commit to coordinating the rollout of these new rules across all major bank regulators, so community banks especially,

0: can rely on clear guidance to follow?
1: Yeah, I think, Senator, I think clarity here is really important. These rules, as you know, are out for comment. I'm keenly interested in the comments as they come in. I think it is a very good thing if the bank regulators can speak with one voice. What we saw going into the 08 financial crisis was a lot of regulatory arbitrage where institutions were choosing the regulator that best served their needs. I would love to have one standard, and I'm committed to work with the other regulators to see if we can achieve it. I'll just make one other point. You referenced the stress tests. The stress tests were a design and idea that we came up with one dark evening in the 08 financial crisis. Stress tests have been used from that year till this year. I'm open-minded to reforms around the stress tests, so the stress tests aren't merely a compliance exercise, but help reveal both to the regulator and institutions what would really happen under a series of stresses.
0: Good. When you were here during the confirmation hearing, you and I talked about the China threat, something that you focused on for years. I know you're only 2 months into the job as chairman, but any updates or on how you can assess the threat that China poses to the dollar's role as the world's reserve economy?
1: So they're a pacing power. They are the AI, the fight over AI is one of a proxy fight between these two economies that are striving for significance and influence over the next decade. I think we are on the front end of those technologies, but I don't want to sound complacent about it. And like with all technologies, they can be used by friends or adversaries. And so if there's a subject upon which I've been focused related to this in my first 7 weeks, is making sure the institutions we regulate and the Fed itself is aware of our vulnerabilities. And I still think we've got some work to do on that.
0: Good. Thank you. I yield back.
2: Senator Blunt, Rochester.
3: Thank you, Mr. Chairman, and thank you, Ranking Member Warren. It's good to see you, Chairman Warsh. I will tell you, I've been in and out of the room because I have four committees happening at the exact same time. And so going back and forth, and I know a lot of the things that I wanted to talk about or questions I wanted to ask, some of have already been asked, so I may not use the whole time, but when we talked before during your confirmation hearing, I raised questions about primarily three things. One was the independence of the Federal Reserve, and you've spoken a lot about that today in the hearing. I talked about transparency around reforms and what does regime change mean, and you know how does this connect with our regional Federal Reserve boards. And then I also shared with you just my real deep concerns about the impact of AI as well as the opportunities for AI and just the changing landscape, particularly when we talk about that mandate of full employment, maximum employment. And lastly, I would also say really important to me, and I shared that with you as well, is that the focus, primarily a lot of times what is talked about is the Wall Street side and not the Main Street side, and so how Main Street has equal footing to Wall Street. And so a lot of the questions that have come, one of the things that you shared in your testimony was about the task forces that you have established, which I think is a really good idea. And I think the choices of things that you're focused on, from communication, to AI and the influence, all of those things are really important. And I think some of my other colleagues might have asked questions. I was on the AI one in particular. I hope that there will be the inclusion of other voices beyond economic experts and tech individuals, but actually families, businesses, people that are actually both consuming and impacted by AI. So if you could talk a little bit more about the makeup of that one in particular and how you will include people both in the task force and how you will include Main Street in your ongoing work at the Fed, because before we had the Fed Listens tours, we had, and I heard positive from both folks on the Federal Reserve side as well as the community side. So could you talk about the inclusion of Main Street on the task forces and then

0: ongoing in your work, how will you include Main Street?
1: Yeah, so let me address both those questions, Senator. First, on the task forces, we have 15 people across five task forces. I think there's a breadth of views, perspectives, expertise. They're all fantastic. They aren't decision makers. You're talking to one of the ultimate decision makers. And I believe, like you do, in the reserve banks. The reserve bank presidents bring a breadth of views from their communities, from their businesses. And they and we are going to be the deciders about what to do with these. I don't want you to think that I've outsourced anything to these task forces other than coming up with new ideas.
0: Which is fine. My question is more related to the makeup. One of the concerns I have, even on technology, we've seen incredible advances where voices and were not included of other folks. And so, therefore, we had technology that mistakenly took a black judge and thought that he was a criminal based on bad input of how the technology. So I'm talking about the input in the task forces as well as your ongoing input.
1: Yeah.
0: I don't know if you will continue with like Fed listens or any of those things, but how will you get feedback from community organizations, small businesses, consumers?
1: I don't mean to give you an excuse. I've been here 7 weeks. We've been pushing for reforms, but you have my commitment. The focus under my chairmanship at the Fed is what's happening in the real economy. And by the way, there are plenty of people on Wall Street who are upset with me already that I'm somehow not feeding them all the information they'd gotten before. And if they only had my dot, everything would be swell. My message to them is play the ball, don't play the Fed. By that, I mean, figure out what's happening in the real economy. Respond to data that's happening in the real economy rather than somehow suggest that we're going to be focused on Wall Street. So you have my commitment to focus on Main Street because it matters mostly to our dual mandate.
0: Well, I appreciate the time. I will also follow up with questions for the record and also particularly on the data piece as well. And I yield back, Mr. Chairman.
2: Thank you, ma'am. For senators who wish to submit questions for the hearing record, please do so by Wednesday, July 22nd. The chairman will have 45 days from that day to submit your responses to questions for the record. This has been a great hearing. Thank you. Well done so far, so good. We look forward to even more time that we could spend together. And I frankly believe that the American people will have their trust restored under your leadership as relates to the Federal Reserve.
1: Thank you, Mr. Chairman.
2: Absolutely.
3: This time on the Senate side, as we just heard from the chair, Tim Scott, Republican from South Carolina, and of course, the ranking member, Elizabeth Warren, the Democrat from Massachusetts, had, as expected, a fiery exchange with Mr. Warsh. But this is the second day, a very similar line of questions to what we heard yesterday in front of the House Financial Services Committee. Warsh once again professing his independence when asked repeatedly, said President Trump has not tried to interfere with the central bank, stating the president, quote, has not tried to influence the conduct of monetary policy, unquote, and that he would continue to do his job if President Trump attempted to influence him, saying that he would, quote, keep his head down and do the job, unquote, if the president made such an attempt, saying toward the end there as well that investors should figure out what's happening in the economy, saying that plenty of people on Wall Street are upset with me already. We'll keep tabs, of course, on a series of hearings on Capitol Hill today. Warsh was just one of them. We've got the president's nominees, actual confirmation hearings as opposed to updates from their agencies, his nominees for attorney general and for DNI. We'll talk more about that as Republicans also release their plans, their framework for reconciliation 3.0. We're talking defense spending here and farm relief. We'll get to that in a moment with Eric Wasson, who is live on Capitol Hill today. But why don't we set the baseline first with our friend Charlie Pellett. He's been watching the markets as Kevin Warsh has been talking as we get to stocks, bonds, oil, and a lot more. Charlie, take it away.
4: Hi, thank you very much, Joe. Matthew, little change where we stand right now on the S&P 500 index. In fact, unchanged. We have been swinging between gains and losses, but safe to say we are just about the worst level of the day right now on the S&P, down by 1 point. This Bloomberg Business Flash is brought to you by Golden Crest Metals. Inflation, tariffs, and volatility have some investors turning to gold for

0: All right, Charlie, we thank you, sir. We'll get back to Charlie pretty soon, actually, about 10 minutes away with another check on Wall Street here. Red headline on the terminal as SpaceX drops below its IPO price for the first time today. A couple of stocks that have been getting a lot of attention lately are not faring terribly well. SpaceX being probably number one after staging the biggest IPO in history. It's down 3% now. 132, remember, it debuted at 135. We're also watching Micron because it's Wednesday. That's the story just about every day in this market, for better or worse. Following SK lower, Micron shares are below $900 now, down 10%. This is a big one, losing almost $100. So we'll see if the bottom feeders are waiting on the sidelines, because history would suggest that they will at some point here be buying the dip, certainly as we approach inflection points on the moving averages. Politics raging here in Washington with a lot to discuss. So thanks for joining us here on the Wednesday edition here on Bloomberg Radio. We're streaming live on YouTube. Get in there now as we take you to Capitol Hill next. Search Bloomberg Business News Live. Find our live stream. You can pause it. You can back it up. I'm telling you, it's the coolest thing you got going. You basically have the whole terminal in your lap free. Am I even allowed to say that? Probably not. But it's kind of true. Live headlines, live stock quotes, live interviews. As the Republican leadership in the House rolls out the framework here for Reconciliation 3.0. Yes, the one everyone says doesn't have a chance to pass. They're going for it anyway. And this is not cheap stuff. We're talking about a roughly $80 billion plan. And a lot of that's going to be defense spending. $67 billion, they say, $11 billion for farm aid. And the president wants the Save America Act in this thing. If you talk to the leadership and you were having an honest question, they would probably tell you they do not have the votes. So can they get them? Let's start there with Eric Wasson, Bloomberg, of course, congressional correspondent, live on the Hill right now. Eric, it's great to see you. I know the vice president's heading up there to rally the troops today. Will that help?
1: I think it will. Just to give you some updated numbers, the plan now has been released. It's a little bit more expensive. In fact, it's $95 billion total. Of that would be $73 billion for Iran war-related costs, $12 billion for farmers, and $10 billion, which we expect to be used for grants to incentivize states to check voters' IDs. This would sort of fall short of the main Save America Act idea of forcing states to do so, but we just really believe that would not abide with Senate budget rules. You know, Senate budget rules say these budget bills have to be fiscal in nature. So this is they're already getting some blowback. I just saw Nancy Mace saying that she's upset this adds to the deficit. There's no real offsets here. Early on in the discussion, there was talks of hundreds of billions of dollars in anti-fraud, as it was termed, Medicaid, Medicare, and other provisions. They're all out. The Hawks wanted $350 billion for the Pentagon. This is a much smaller one, although we're hearing rumblings maybe they'll do Reconciliation 4 in December after the election. So, you know, this is, you know, this is like becoming like, you know, almost like a Jason-style movie where you just have sequel after sequel. But nonetheless, it is the priority for the Speaker and the Republicans. You know, munitions are running low, whether you support the Iran war or not. They're saying, look, this is a defense emergency, and we got to get this done. The idea is to have the budget, which is the outline, on the floor of the House next week, and then come back in September and pass it. But that's right before the election. I was just looking at the polls. 60% of Americans in Quinnipiac poll do not support the Iran war. This will be a dicey vote for some Republicans about to go to the polls.
0: It's like a Jason movie. The hand keeps coming out of the water. Here, Eric Wasson, how did this get to be? This is amazing. $95 billion, that's incredible. Does it stand a chance of passing on the floor?
1: I think the smaller version has a bigger chance of passing than the $350 billion, because the $350 billion really put you in a position of, well, we need to offset some of this, but how do we do that? And our moderates going to vote for things, even that are termed fraud, that can be painted as Medicare cuts right before the election. You know, you talk to senior Republican aides, they say, look, if this went through the normal war funding process, it would not be offset. Okay, they admit that maybe the farm aid and election money is a bit of a different story. So there might be some discussion about offsetting that. But if you look at the way this outline is written, where would you find offset for farm aid? By cutting food stamps. That would be very controversial. You know, where would you money for? It has to be within the committees of jurisdiction, right? They're not including tax measures, ways and means, the one that we always focus on, tax, Medicare, Medicaid. That's not in this budget. So that's not going to touch those big things. Much to the disappointment of some free market, people like Club for Growth and others that want to see the capital gains tax index enough.

0: others. That's not happening this time, but, you know, maybe in the lame duck.
1: All right. This is really helpful. I'd like to ask you about defense spending. This issue is looming large today. The president's on his way to Pennsylvania with Senator McCormick at his defense conference. Eric, and the NDAA, we say it every year, must pass legislation is what the boilerplate tells us, is running into some trouble here. If it's must pass, will it pass?
0: Well, you know, it was blocked by Senate Democrats. They view this as a vote to sort of green light the Iran war. And they really feel like unless that's resolved, this is toxic for them. It also has a higher top line than they would like. It does include some of the administration wants to basically increase the defense budget from $1 trillion to $1.5 trillion. And part of that is in that NDAA. Part of it was part of this other budget. I know it's a bit confusing, but the Democrats are saying you can't increase the Pentagon money without fully funding or increasing our priorities. And this is the same president who's eliminating the Department of Education unilaterally, who's cutting federal workers left and right. And they just feel like, you know, this is not a bipartisan compromise when you step back for it, as much as the hawks normally would vote for defense. And there is acknowledgement by people like Chris Coons and others that, you know, we have spent our munitions. We are low on cruise missiles. We need other things that were used and continue to be used to bomb Iran. But we don't have a coherent plan from the president, in their view, an exit strategy. And frankly, even briefings. You know, we have people from Bill Cassidy and others on the Republican side saying, why aren't you up here briefing? You know, very controversially, the president issued a new notification to Congress just days ago saying the Iran war has restarted. This is an attempt to avoid a 60-day clock by which he needs to get authorization from Congress under the War Powers Act.
1: So what, just quickly, what happens if NDAA does not pass? Does that add to the chorus, singing about a potential government shutdown?
0: Well, you know, this is a complicated issue. The NDA is an authorization bill. The real rubber meets the road, as I always say, in the appropriations process. So there would always be a defense appropriations bill that would tend to follow the NDAA, although not exactly. That's what really matters. So what really matters as far as the shutdown is what we expect to be a CR, a continuing resolution, that would need to pass by the end of September. And, you know, that's a separate issue. There's really no meeting of the minds there on Republicans and Democrats. They can't even pass non-controversial bills.
1: I just mean, like, more psychologically, Eric, you know, like if we can't get an NDAA passed, does that tell us anything about actually passing a budget, or we're going to be in CR land forever?
0: Well, we certainly are going to be until after the election. People are, you know, anytime a party like the Democrats feel like they could gain an upper hand in the election, they don't want to have a final settlement. So I think, you know, my prediction would be December or the latest in the spring before we finally see budget bills, you know, if they can come to terms. But yeah, we're seeing series of shutdowns. We could see that again, although ICE has been taken off the table and now potentially the Pentagon.
1: It's job security for Eric Wasson. Good to see you, my friend, and thank you. He's live on Capitol Hill for us, as always, combing the hallways and the corridors of power. Speaking of which, it's quite the power circle out in Aspen today. We're going to bring you there next. The Aspen Security Conference. We've deployed the asset once again. Bloomberg's David Gura is out there, and he spent some time with Mark Esper, the former defense secretary, earlier today. This is all playing in here. Are you sensing a theme here yet with defense spending? You'll be sure of it by the time we get to our second hour, because Tyler Kendall is up in Pennsylvania, up in Carlisle, where the president's going today at the defense conference being run by Senator Dave McCormick. So a lot more to follow. We're going to connect with David Gura next in Aspen. We'll have our political panel ahead as well with some of the wild testimony we heard today. Confirmation hearings for Blanche and Clayton. It's all ahead here on Balance of Power. We update Wall Street first. Charlie Pellett holds forth from world headquarters in New York. Charlie, where should we start?
2: Right now, I'm going to start, believe it or not, with SpaceX, because that closely watched IPO is now below the $135 IPO price. Right now, we got SpaceX at $133.49. This on a down day for the rest of the market. But SpaceX shares now at their lowest level since going public, breaking below the $135 a share level that it sold to investors last month. month again. SpaceX right now is trading lower, 133.48. The Dow, the S&P, NASDAQ, they are all in the red, giving up earlier gains. You're on the GIP screen on the S&P, and we are looking at lows of the day right now, down 10, 75.33, where we stand down by about 0.1%. We've got the Dow lower by 45 points, lows of the day down 0.1%. NASDAQ turning around as well, down by 0.1%. While techs are

0: Are selling off. Interesting to note that the Bloomberg Mag 7 index is higher. That index up now by 2.1%. The 10-year on Warsh testimony day, 4.55%. The 2-year, 4.14%. Gold down $17 the ounce, down 0.4%. And crude holding below $80 a barrel, specifically West Texas Intermediate crude, 79.26 now, down by 0.1%. Briefly, Anthropic said to be planning IPO investor meetings as its listing nears. And sources tell Bloomberg the Yankees are in advanced talks to raise nearly $3 billion of financing from Apollo Global Management as more institutional capital flows into pro sports. Recapping stocks lore, S&P down by 0.1%, SpaceX below its IPO price. That, Joe Matthew, is a Bloomberg Business Flash.
1: All right, Charlie, that's what you need to know from Charlie Pellett, and he'll be back in 20 minutes with more on the markets here on Balance of Power. It's the Wednesday edition, and we have deployed the best of Bloomberg in two different places in the country today to follow this unfolding narrative about defense spending. While lawmakers are gnashing teeth over the NDAA and arguing about whether the Pentagon had to have $1 trillion or $1.5 trillion budget in the next year, it'll probably land somewhere in between by the shape of things. And as we resume a war with Iran, there are two very important conversations happening today. One of them's in Pennsylvania, where Tyler Kendall went. The president's on his way there as well for a roundtable at Senator McCormick's defense summit that's taking place there. In Aspen, it is what has long been billed as the premier national security and foreign policy conference. They come from all over the world for the Aspen Security Forum. And we have deployed our asset, David Gura, right in the middle of it all to capture the conversations and give us a sense of the way this is unfolding as we go back to war, as I mentioned, with Iran. And a fifth day now of strikes with a market that is starting to get a little bit worried about the geopolitical direction, the price of oil and gas, and of course, the cost of weaponry. Rebuilding munitions that have been spent, and we continue to burn in real time in the Middle East and in Ukraine. Let's get to David right now. He joins us from the Aspen Security Forum. David, it's great to have you with us here on Balance of Power. What are you hearing as you join sideline conversations about some of these tough questions?
2: Yeah, it is a very vibrant sideline, Joe, as you might imagine. And yes, we're at this geographic remove. This conference has happened for many decades and has drawn bipartisan members of Congress, as you mentioned, ambassadors and representatives from countries all over the world. There's no difference this year. They're all here. But everyone is tracking what's happening in the Middle East. And it's been difficult to have conversations because so much news is changing so much. So I sat down, you mentioned, with the former defense secretary, Mark Esper, yesterday. That was right after a bombing campaign. The latest bombing campaign yesterday concluded when that blockade was going to go back into effect. So everyone paying acute attention to what's happening in the Middle East and thinking about the plan forward. And I was struck by how emphatic Secretary Esper was in our conversation yesterday that blockade needed to be in place, that memo of understanding is now dead, and he's counseling this administration really to go back to the drawing board, keep that blockade in place for as long as they need to come to an agreement that is more substantive than the one that they signed just a few weeks ago. There's a huge focus here on China as well, as you might imagine. I think that there's a sense here among a lot of policymakers, past and present, that the U.S. has been distracted. Its gaze has been directed eastward. Yes, what's happening in Ukraine, but the Middle East as well. And as you know, Joe, there's a lot of concern about what China is doing when it comes to AI and, of course, when it comes to trade policy as well.
1: Mm-hmm. Let's stick with Iran for a moment. As David mentions, the comments from Mark Esper. Let's listen to what he said.
3: I don't think the ceasefire was ever in place. I've been describing it more as a suspension of major hostilities because we were having every few days these tit-for-tat strikes, right? So that said, he's hinted at, but I'd like to hear him explicitly say the MOU is done.
1: The MOU is done, and the president has said that. He's saying a lot more, though, David Gura, and I'm wondering how his remarks in this interview he did with Fox might be playing there. He said next week it gets really bad for them because next week comes the power plants. Next week comes the bridges. We're going to knock out all their power plants. We're going to knock out all their bridges unless they get to the table and negotiate. Is the vibe in Aspen reacting to this statement, or is this something they've already heard before?
2: I mean, we've heard variations on that before, of course, Joan, and the alarm that comes with that, of course, some of these could be war

0: crimes if he were to mount that bombing campaign that he's described there on civilian targets. But I think it belies the fact that there is no strategy beyond that. So there's this effort by the president to get back to the negotiating table. And we heard from the Iranian government that, look, they feel like the U.S. walked away from this. They don't feel like they walked away from this memo of understanding and this 60-day period. So they don't really feel a lot of propulsion to get back to having diplomatic talks with the U.S. I think that that's what's most evident to me as I talk to folks here, is the emphasis on there needing to be a concrete strategy on a path forward here when it comes to Iran. And I had a fascinating conversation yesterday with Megan O'Sullivan, who's a world-renowned energy expert who's based at the Belfer Center at the Harvard Kennedy School. And she said something that I've heard echoed by a number of energy experts here, which is, you look at the price of oil, it wasn't as bad as a lot of folks thought it would be, including the president. He often says, as you know, Joe, there were warnings that it could be $200 a barrel as a result of his decision to bomb Iran, and we didn't get anywhere near that number. But as we've seen in recent days, it's the crack spread. It's the difference between the price of oil and refined products that has grown wider and wider. It is this yawning gap now. And I think that that's of great concern to Dr. O'Sullivan and other energy experts here, is what's that going to mean? And certainly, chiefly, what that's going to mean is that you and I are going to be paying more at the pump, and a lot of the products that we buy are going to be more expensive as well. So there's kind of a storm on the horizon here when it comes to, yes, this conflict, but its knock-on effects as well, that we haven't really felt the economic knock-on effects of that in full yet. And there's a level of complacency, I think, around the world that, look, the global economy weathered this reasonably well. A note of caution from Dr. O'Sullivan and others that we shouldn't take that at face. That's likely to change here in the weeks and months ahead.
1: I heard you talking about the crack spreads with McGlone on the weekend show alongside Ms. Ruffini last weekend. So AAA says we're at $3.89. Gas body is pointing to $4, you know, in the next couple of days here. I will note, though, crude oil has turned lower today. We're down just a fraction. David, what does the crew at Aspen think of a $1.5 trillion Pentagon budget? Is it expected to actually be reality?
0: I don't think so, at least not from the crew gathered here. And you brought up the kind of split screen that we're seeing here. Yes, there are folks from the defense world here in Aspen. There are a lot of folks from the defense world in Carlisle as well. I suspect that that number is going to be more palatable to a lot of those members of the Pentagon, the National Security Staff, and the Trump administration who are gathered at that conference that's taking place simultaneously. I would say a lot of the conversation when it comes to defense spending centers on what the U.S. can learn from the conflict in Ukraine. No surprise, I think, to a lot of people who've watched that unfold, the way that a very cheaply made drone can stand up to ballistic missiles that cost many millions of dollars and takes years to make. So I think that's very much the focus here, is thinking about the defense budget in that way, looking at sort of the novel changes that we've seen when it comes to military technology, pushing aside that massive number, which I should say is just gargantuan compared to what we've seen in defense budgets past, and looking at how to spend that money smartly. A lot of conversations here about what the president promised in Ankara just a few days ago, giving that Patriots license to Ukraine, the prospect of them getting more of that missile defense system, but really thinking more broadly and more creatively about what it means, what lessons they could learn from what's happened in Ukraine, and how they could be applied by the U.S. and other nations in their own defense.
1: You were very delicate in the way you referenced the event in Pennsylvania today, David Gura. The headline that I see at the Hill, Trump administration snubs Aspen Security Forum for second consecutive year. I remember when this came about last year, there was a reference from Sean Parnell, the spokesman for the Pentagon, said the event does not align with the values of the DOD. What's this story? What's this all about?
0: So I think you and I spoke last year about this right after it had happened. A number of generals and defense staff were scheduled to be here at this forum last year. At the very last minute, Secretary of Defense Pete Hegseth told them that they couldn't go. And it was kind of the beginning of what we've seen over the last year, which is him kind of canceling fellowship programs with major universities, for instance, kind of scaling back the level of engagement the Pentagon would have with events like these and institutions like Harvard, Princeton, where customarily the Pentagon has allowed members of the military to go for further education. That wounded the organizers of this conference. I think I can say that very safely, because for so long, as I mentioned, this has been a conference kind of above partisanship. And they do miss, I think, having members of the administration here in the way that they would have had during past administrations. Look, there's no soreness about the fact that this other conference is going on. But I think that what you would hear from Ambassador Nick Burns, who is one of the organizers of this conference, is that what has made this conference great is having people from all backgrounds coming together to talk. And I think what's sorely missed here on the issues that we've been talking about, whether that's defense spending or the future of military technology or China, is the opportunity to hear directly from members of this administration, from the U.S. government itself. We are not getting that in quite the way that we have in years past. And I should say this is largely confined to the national security apparatus. We don't have members of the Defense Department, members of the State Department.

0: really aren't here, save for a couple of ambassadors, including Tom Barrack, who's coming here from the Middle East. But you do see a presence on the economic side, and I'm going to sit down a bit later today with Jameson Greer, the U.S. Trade Representative. There is still an eagerness, I think, on the part of the economic side of this administration to introduce that to members of this wider community as well.
1: Fascinating. Well, I'm looking at this backdrop. I mean, it's another ugly location that you've decided to locate yourself, yes. David Gura. What do you do in the summer there? I mean, you're not skiing. Yes. You playing like disc golf after the show, or what do you do this time of year?
0: So this takes place at the Aspen Meadows Resort, which the Aspen Institute created. And so when you walk in, you pass all the pickleball courts. And I should say I've not played any pickleball since I've been here. But you're right to point out that the setting is picturesque okay. and beautiful. The morning starts for participants here with bird watching. If you're one of the first 15 to get here, low, wow. I was not one of them today. But it is a special place with a lot of remove, as I mentioned at the top. And I think that it is conducive to folks getting together for casual conversations on the sidelines. I've been very lucky to be able to film a number of those, and we'll continue to do so today and tomorrow.
1: Great. I love that. I think social video, David. We need more of that. Get the bird watchers. We'll put it all over the website or something like that. It's great to see you, my friend. Be safe out there. Aspen Security Forum with the one and only David Gura. He'll be back later on in the broadcast as he shares some of these great conversations with us. And coming up, we're going to assemble our political panel. As I mentioned, some key testimony today on Capitol Hill. Todd Blanch, the president's choice to be attorney general, in the throwdown with Republicans and Democrats. Listen.
2: In recent years, we watched the Justice Department turned against many of you and a former president, and it damaged the public's faith in justice. We are fixing that. Members of this committee on both sides have fair questions about the hard debates of the past year, and I welcome them.
3: ABC News, I'm Michelle Franzen. Acting Attorney General Todd Blanch facing heated questions at a Senate confirmation hearing today to become AG. In opening remarks, Blanch touted the Justice Department's work so far.
4: I'm proud of what we've done to help American families see safer streets and to have a fair shot at the life they're working to build.
3: Senators from both sides of the aisle asking about the Justice Department's handling of the Epstein files, along with the DOJ-IRS settlement with President Trump that led to the creation of the so-called anti-weaponization fund. Blanch says that's no longer being pursued. North of San Antonio, Texas, intense rainfall in the town of Bernie, triggering life-threatening flash flooding. Some areas receiving 10 inches of rainfall and more on the way. Heavy smoke from hundreds of Canadian wildfires creating air quality alerts in the U.S. and a Mars-like haze over parts of Minnesota and New York's Niagara Falls. The producer price index, which tracks what wholesalers pay before goods reach consumers, fell 0.3% in June. This is ABC.
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10: This is a Bloomberg Money Minute. More Americans are using credit card rewards points for everyday purchases because of stubbornly high inflation. A new survey by USAA Federal Savings Bank finds over a third of respondents are redeeming those rewards points for everyday expenses like food and gas instead of saving them for something big like a vacation. The producer price index for June, a measure of inflation at the wholesale level, came in better than expected, although prices still up 5.5% from a year ago. That decrease, mostly because of the price of gasoline, gave Wall Street a little bit of a lift earlier today. Right now, the Dow, the Nasdaq, and the S&P are all down about 0.1%. Oil is a little lower, $79 a barrel. And something new from the real estate broker Redfin. It's teaming up with the Weather Channel to bring detailed and historical local weather data for every single home listed on its website. 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
1: On the latest edition of the Bloomberg Surveillance Podcast, Steve Chivarone, Federated Hermes.
2: We came into this year expecting margins to grow at a kind of 5% clip. That's been the average since COVID. That was too low. Then we said, well, maybe it's the 6% that we saw during the entirety of the dot-com boom. That's proven to be too low. We're growing at something like 9% on a year-over-year basis. That is the fastest in our lifetime, and I think this earnings season is going to be a kind of poster child for that. This is a big growth quarter.
1: How do responsible adults intelligently stay in stocks? What's the best asset allocation? Do you buy more funds? Are you more diversified? Are you more focused? What's the Chivarone way to say, okay, I want to participate, but I know it's a bull market and it's getting frothy?
2: I don't know that it's frothy yet. I really don't. I think what you've seen is that while the multiple has moved up, right, we're trading at 20, 21 times multiples on a long-term average,
1: 60, right,
2: the earnings have supported it. From our perspective, you start with, are you in a secular bull market? We just wrote a piece about this. Are you in a scenario where you're in a structural uptrend in earnings and multiples? We think the answer to that is yes, and that means you're going to want to buy dips. So what does that mean? I think growth and value are less of a meaningful distinction than they used to be, particularly after some of this reconstitution, you know, business from the likes of the index providers. I think you want to be diversified but overweight the U.S. You want to have large growth. You want to have large value. You should not shy away from small caps. And I think EM also represents some opportunities. We'd be underweight Europe.
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3: 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SpaceX falls below its IPO price. The NASDAQ 100 index is now down 1.2%. Chip stocks are being hit hard, with the SOX now down by 5%. That is the Philadelphia Stock Exchange Semiconductor Index. The Dow, the S&P, NASDAQ all in the red right now. A rout in chip makers weighing on stocks. S&P down 14, drop there of 0.2%. NASDAQ down 51, decline of 0.2%. As we mentioned, NASDAQ 100 index lower, down now by 1.3%. The Dow, by the way, down just about 0.1%. The Bloomberg Mag 7 index, however, trading higher, up now by 2%. Again, the SOX down by 5%. 10-year 4.55%, with a 2-year 4.14%. Spot gold is down $22 the ounce to $4,030, down 0.5. West Texas Intermediate crude now higher, just advancing by 0.1%. $79.38 a barrel. Brent does remain lower. Little change, down under 0.1%. $84.68 a barrel on Brent. Wall Street further dialing back bets on Fed interest rate increases this year, but could we perhaps see a rate hike before the midterms in September? Stephen Stanley is chief economist at Santander U.S. Capital Markets. He was interviewed on Bloomberg Surveillance.
4: That would actually be exhibit one in Warsh's argument for, hey, we're independent, right? So in some ways, hiking in September, which, you know, would be kind of something that the Fed typically has avoided moving right before the election. But I think moving in September actually bolsters his credibility in a way, especially if there's a strong case for the move.
3: Stephen Stanley, chief economist at Santander U.S. Capital Markets, interviewed on Surveillance. After earnings, Morgan Stanley shares down 1%. Goldman, which reported yesterday, down 1.7%. Right now, we've got BlackRock after earnings up by 6.9%. I'm Charlie Pellett. That's Joe Matthew. This is a Bloomberg Business Flash.
5: All right, Charlie, we do thank you. As the president takes to Truth Social, while he was listening to Charlie Pellett, he was grabbing the phone there. I hit send right when Charlie sent it back to me, upset about data centers. Big story yesterday, if you didn't hear it, on Balance of Power. Kathy Hochul, the governor of New York, put up a one-year moratorium on data centers. New York. And as I read from Bloomberg Intelligence, our litigation analyst Justin Teresi says it's probably not the last. After Hochul's July 14 executive order paused new large data centers in New York for up to a year, he writes, hyperscalers like Alphabet, Amazon, Microsoft, as well as developers such as Equinix, and yes, Digital Realty Trust face increased policy risk. as political will appears to be building and spillover is likely. Digital Realty shares lower today by about 0.5%, giving up some important technical levels on the way down. Enter President Trump asking New York to change its policy. Let's get to Truth Social here and see what the president has in mind. Quote, New York State has made a terrible decision. Data centers are tremendous wins for the states and communities that are lucky enough to get them. New York should change its policy immediately, all caps. The radical left Democrats, as he writes, must not be allowed to cause us to lose data centers, AI, and all of this incredible new technology to China and other countries. If you also search the terminal, though, you will find that some Republicans finding a populist streak when it comes to data centers. This is more complex than just left versus right, and certainly more complex than the hyperscalers versus the rest of the world. We're talking about competing for water and power, which is pretty important for neighborhoods, not to mention the racket that some of these things can make. Park that. We'll have more on it later. With high drama today on Capitol Hill and a couple of confirmation hearings that we wanted to bring you in on here. We brought you the second day of testimony from Kevin Warsh, but it was the confirmation hearings for President Trump's nominees for Attorney General and DNI that had our attention. And we'll start with Acting Attorney General Todd Blanche before the Senate Judiciary Committee today, speaking with very skeptical Democrats, even a couple of skeptical Republicans when it came to John Cornyn and Tom Tillis and others. Cornyn saying that there's a way for Blanche to earn his vote, but he could also lose it. Enter John Kennedy, the Republican from Louisiana, the folksy voice of the Republican caucus with a back and forth that got to the heart of the matter when it comes to independence for President Trump. Listen.
6: Are you and President Trump friends?
7: I'm his lawyer. Was his lawyer, and now I'm the deputy attorney general. So I met him as his criminal defense attorney. I'm not sure there's very many people who have ever had a criminal defense attorney who calls that person their friend. I now have a...
6: Well, let me put it this way. Are you enemies?
7: No, we're not enemies at all.
5: We assembled our political panel to help us walk through some of these because, you know, the conventional wisdom is no matter how much fireworks we get, still waiting on that Guinness record, by the way, from July 4th. Both of these gentlemen are likely to be confirmed. Bloomberg Politics contributors Jeanne Shanzano and Rick Davis are with us. Jeanne is our Democratic analyst and democracy visiting fellow at Harvard Kennedy School's Ash Center. Rick is a Republican strategist and partner at Stone Court Capital. Jeanne, I could listen to John Kennedy all day long, and I think you could too. I'm just wondering if that exchange highlights the issue here and if it even matters. Because Blanche will be confirmed either way.
8: I am not as convinced that it is a done deal. I think if I had to be a guessing person, probably like, 60-40, he gets confirmed. But the trick is he's got to get out of committee. And that means he's got to keep Cornyn and Tillis on his side. And, just before we came on, Joe, I have to confess, I've been listening to this since 9 a.m. So I'm all into this. Right before we came on, you had Tom Tillis there. And I'm going to quote him directly. He said, I want to stick a fork into this turkey of the 1776 fund. And of course, what he's referring to there is the big holdup for him and for John Cornyn, at least one of the biggest ones, which is this anti-weaponization fund. And the fact that in response to questions from John Cornyn, you had Todd Blanche unwilling again to put in writing that this fund is dead. And of course, lawyers will tell you the reason you don't put it out in writing is because it is a contract. It can be negotiated as we go forward. And so you now have Tom Tillis talking about Congress taking action and passing legislation to say that this fund is dead. And of course, many Democrats and Republicans don't want to do that because this was not anything to do with Congress to begin with. So that, I think, is going to be the biggest sticking point, is this anti-weaponization fund and the fact that it protects the Trump family from auditing by the IRS going forward.
5: Well, what do you think here, Rick? I mean, if there was one thing from the you had one job category, it would be this, to hose down concerns about the anti-weaponization fund. Does his response imply to you that Donald Trump wants to keep the door open to the

0: This?
1: Yeah, the fact that there isn't a written agreement to not go forward with it, since there is a written agreement to go forward with it under certain terms and conditions, seems to me that he really wasn't prepared for this hearing. I mean, it's a no-brainer. You've made the decision, a Sherman-esque statement, there will be no fund. Then just do what the document that it makes it exist says, which is write a memo to the president and get his signature on it that says there will be no weaponization fund. I don't know why that's so hard. I mean, you know, unless the back door is still open to trying to do this at a later date after the elections, after confirmation. I mean, he's just really picking a fight he doesn't need to pick if you are to believe what he's telling the committee. But this same guy who said he would not have any political repercussions going after political figures at the Justice Department. Yeah. And we see how that kind of turned out. So, yeah, I think it could cause him a little bit of heartburn. I mean, I don't think Tillis and Cornyn are kidding when they say they have to be satisfied. The question is, did today satisfy them? If I were them, I'd want it in writing.
0: Okay, and I suppose they could get that still, Jeannie. If not, maybe you're right. Maybe this isn't so easy, because there were two sticking points. It was the anti-weaponization fund, and then it was the Epstein files. Were you satisfied with everything you heard from Blanche on this? He referred to the law that was passed and said that the Justice Department has released every document that it is aware of. This is case closed, it sounds like, to him. How about you?
2: Yeah, he may say it's case closed. I'm not sure he has convinced all the members. And this is another area that was pretty stunning to me about the testimony. And it's something that we saw with Pam Bondi, this refusal to meet with the victims. He was asked by Dick Durbin, he was asked by others, can you tell us that you will meet face to face with these victims? And he talked about other people in the office meeting with them. He was hemming and pawing, but he would not commit. And, you know, I think Rick raises an excellent point. Either he was ill-prepared on the Epstein files and also on this issue of the anti-weaponization fund, or they were banking on the fact, rightly so, like most of us, that Lindsey Graham would be in that empty seat there, and they wouldn't have to have this come down potentially to Cornyn or Tillis, these free agents sort of going rogue. But now that's the situation they're in, and it is pretty stunning, particularly again on the anti-weaponization fund, because it is such a sticking point for those two, that he will not commit to putting that in writing, except that he is doing that at the direction or at the behest of the president, for whom that fund matters an awful lot. And that gets back to the issue of independence that so many people are concerned about.
0: All right. So nothing's changed here. It's pretty wild when you come out of a confirmation hearing like this, you're not actually sure if this person's going to get confirmed or not. But there was another pretty important one today for DNI. Rick Davis, Jay Clayton testifying before the Senate Intelligence Committee. And the stakes are a little bit different here, because Republicans and Democrats want anyone other than Bill Pulte. So I don't know. Maybe this is a done deal no matter what he says. I will tell you that Senator Warner, Rick, from your state of Virginia, Democrat Mark Warner, wanted to know about the 2020 election and whether he, in fact, believed that Donald Trump won it. Here's what Clayton said.
3: I'm not an election denier. Joe Biden was certified as the president of the United States. We have substantial work to do, and I've made it in improving our electoral processes. It's part of national security, and I feel strongly about that.
0: Was certified to be president. Is that the same as he won, Rick? Is that good enough?
1: It's not the same as he won. And I just once would like to see some federal office holder say that America has the greatest election systems in the face of the earth and that we should be the beacon of what everybody strives for, because we are. I mean, that's a fact. There are no other facts. They've been tested in hundreds of courts around the country. And why leading legal officials in the Trump administration just can't say the words. And we know why, because Donald Trump doesn't want him to say those words. I guess, you know, I'm getting to the point where I'm almost bored by the question, because every nominee gets it and every nominee says the same thing, which is what we heard today. But look, it is a red flag. I mean, like, well, so we're going to give you a public office

0: potentially go back to the 2020 elections and try to find dirt that has not been found to date. I mean, if all the people who've been looking for it have not been able to find it, then maybe we should just stop looking.
1: Wow. Great answer, Jeannie. I don't know about you, but I keep hearing that Democrats are so upset with the idea of Bill Pulte that they will help to clear Jay Clayton. What's going to happen with this one?
2: They very well might, and that was certainly our understanding. But of course, in the meantime, after the president pulled his hearing prior, hoping to force Republicans to move on the Save America Act, what happened was Jay Clayton, in his role as the U.S. Attorney for the Southern District of New York, served subpoenas on New York Times reporters. And this has sparked a huge, huge controversy over the freedom of the press and the First Amendment. Why is he serving subpoenas at the home over the weekend of New York Times reporters? Because they dared to question the president's use or non-use, as it was leaving Ankara, of his new Qatari Air Force One jet. They weren't the only ones to do it. It wasn't really that stunning of a story given everything we read these days, but it got under the skin of Donald Trump and out went those subpoenas. And apparently Cash Patel couldn't go to Vegas over the weekend or his girlfriend's concert. He had to stay in the White House for 8 hours and work on this case. And it was Jay Clayton who delivered those subpoenas. So while Democrats may have been inclined to support him in comparison with Bill Pulte for good reason, that really does throw a monkey wrench into these hearings and the support they're going to give to him. I think in the end, he gets over the line only because Bill Pulte is so objectionable to so many people with his lack of experience.
1: Wow. You'd say you can only go down from here, but I wouldn't say it out loud. Rick Davis and Jeannie Shanzano are with us. I'm happy to say, and they'll be back in our second hour, our great panel with our two politics contributors. Kaylee Lyons will join us, and so too will our global television audience. Stay here. Hour two of Balance of Powers on the way on Bloomberg.
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8: 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More Americans are using credit card rewards points for everyday purchases because of stubbornly high inflation. A new survey by USAA Federal Savings Bank finds over a third of respondents are redeeming those rewards points for everyday expenses like food and gas instead of saving them for something big like a vacation. The producer price index for June, a measure of inflation at the wholesale level, came in better than expected, although prices still up 5.5% from a year ago. That decrease, mostly because of the price of gasoline, gave Wall Street a little bit of a lift earlier today. Right now, the Dow, the Nasdaq, and the S&P are all down about 0.1%. Oil is a little lower, $79 a barrel. And something new from the real estate broker Redfin. It's teaming up with the Weather Channel to bring detailed and historical local weather data for every single home listed on its website. 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
3: Defense spending comes into focus as the U.S. goes back to war with Iran. Welcome to the Wednesday edition as President Trump heads for Pennsylvania today to take part in a defense industry conference just as the Aspen Security Forum gets underway in Colorado. I'm Joe Matthew alongside Kaylee Lyons here in Washington, reminding us, Kaylee, it's not only about how we are using weapons in places like the Middle East or Ukraine, but which weapons we're using.
7: Yeah, as the face of warfare changes and increasingly the U.S. has to position itself for the threat of drones, yep. Maybe trying to make some cheaper things to shoot down cheaper threats that, of course, are being posed as we speak to U.S. forces in the Middle East, as we are seeing once again a volleying of strikes between the U.S. and Iran. It is now the fifth day that the U.S. has been conducting these renewed operations against Iran, and the president warned in an interview yesterday that they will only get more intense and potentially target civilian infrastructure like bridges and power plants next week if Iran doesn't come back to the negotiating table.
3: That's on the menu for next week, according to the president. As far as today goes, we're watching a very difficult debate over the NDAA, the annual defense authorization bill on Capitol Hill. President wants $1.5 trillion for the Pentagon this year, and he's looking at a couple of different vehicles to do that. But the shopping list is already being drawn up, and over the course of this hour, we're going to talk about that with our Tyler Kendall, who is in position in Carlisle, Pennsylvania, where the president also will be taking place in a roundtable talking about procurement reform and exactly what we should be investing all this money in.
7: We also have to talk about how busy of a day it is on Capitol Hill, not just because of the NDAA or the budget reconciliation package that Republicans in the House are trying to get together, but also because we had a lot of testimony in the Senate today. Kevin Warsh, day two before the Banking Committee, but also the confirmation hearings for the president's nominee to be Attorney General Todd Blanche and the next Director of National Intelligence in Jay Clayton. Both of those were pretty tough hearings.
3: Some tenuous questioning for sure, some tenuous moments, some drama came out of these with obviously partisan interests, Kaylee. Most people seem to think that they will both be confirmed. When it comes to Todd Blanche, might be a little bit closer than Republicans consider comfortable.
7: Yeah, so we'll get into that this hour. But of course, we also have to check on the markets, as we always do at the very beginning. And for that, we turn to Charlie Pellett up in New York. Hey, Charlie.
8: Hi, thank you very much, Kaylee and Joe. Indeed, a choppy session on Wall Street. We are back in the green right now, barely on the S&P. Let's get right to the numbers here. A lot of moving parts to this market. S&P 500 index higher by 1 point right now. Little changed. We are seeing a rout in chip makers. The SOX, the Philadelphia Stock Exchange Semiconductor Index, down 3.8%. NASDAQ 100 down almost a 1% right now. The Dow up 0.1%. NASDAQ higher by 0.1%. And again, the NASDAQ 100 index down by just about 1%. We've got the 10-year currently yielding 4.54%, the 2-year 4.13% with Kevin Warsh on Capitol Hill. Spot gold down $15 the ounce to $4,037, dropped there of 0.4%. West Texas Intermediate crude bouncing around flat right now, $79.35 a barrel. Brent, the global benchmark, $84.70. It is down by just under 0.1%. SpaceX shares currently trading at $134.53. That means SpaceX is now below its IPO price of $100. $35. Sources tell Bloomberg the New York Yankees are in advanced talks to raise nearly $3 billion of financing from Apollo Global Management as more institutional capital flows into pro sports. Again, little change right now for West Texas Intermediate crude, $79.34 a barrel. Taking a look at oil majors, they are trading lower. ExxonMobil right now down

0: 1.4%. Chevron down 1.1%. ConocoPhillips lower by 1.1% as well. Recapping, S&P 500 index flat on the day. Joe Matthew and Kaylee Lyons, that is a Bloomberg Business Flash.
1: All right, Charlie Pellett, thank you so much. Live in New York today. And we're live here in Washington, where, as we mentioned, it's a busy day on Capitol Hill, not just because of hearings, confirmation and otherwise that are happening on Capitol Hill, but also as Republicans are trying to rally around a budget blueprint that would provide for a third reconciliation package that includes $73 billion to pay for costs related to the Iran war. The Vice President, J.D. Vance, is actually going to head to the Hill himself today to make the case for this. And of course, Joe, $73 billion, really just a drop in the bucket when we consider the asks this administration is making of Congress when it comes to defense-related spending.
2: That's true. We should note this price tag got bigger.
1: Yeah.
2: It's at $95 billion now for the full framework that was outlined, with ever more for defense, $60 billion, $12 billion, $13 that would be instructed by committees to dole out as well. Farmers get a piece of this. And as far as the Save America Act goes, it instructs House Republicans to enact as much of it as possible. That's a little bit difficult to quantify at this moment.
1: Yeah, keeping in mind that there are restrictions in the Senate. The parliamentarian has to rule that any measure within this is budgetary in nature, right. Hence why this is going to maybe look more like grants for states to implement things like voter ID and proof of citizenship, rather than just the wide piece of legislation the president wants to see get done, the Save America Act.
2: We're also looking at the NDAA, the Annual Defense Authorization Act, that has ground to a halt here, with Democrats seeing this as a red or a green light for operations in Iran, it seems. This is a must pass, as we always hear each year, and something that we'll be following closely. It also includes an element that would prevent defense contractors from buying back their own stocks. Yeah. But it brings us to this moment in time with the Aspen Security Forum underway, where they're talking about strategy, and spending is a big part of the conversation at the Pennsylvania Defense and Innovation Summit. That's getting underway today as well, with the help of Senator David McCormick, who is running this, bringing together, as he says, defense and tech leaders, including senior military commanders, industry CEOs, also a President of the United States. Donald Trump will be there a little bit later on today to take part in a roundtable. And Bloomberg's Washington correspondent Tyler Kendall has made her way to Carlisle to be part of this conversation, traveling with the president, and joins us right now with a special guest. Tyler, take it away.
3: Thanks so much, Joe. As you mentioned, I am joined by a special guest, the chair and president of the U.S. Export-Import Bank, John Yovanovitch. John, it is so nice to see you again here at the summit, where we are talking about bolstering the U.S. defense industrial base. So let's just start broadly. How can export financing for commercial dual-use domestic defense manufacturers help when it comes towards meeting that supply that our allies are looking at? And how are you thinking about replenishing stockpiles, even if it's indirectly?
4: So one of the best things about revitalizing EXIM has been figuring out ways where our financial tools can help bring about not just supply chain security, energy security domestically for everyday Americans, but how we can be great partners with our allies all around the world. So really came down to it as President Franklin Roosevelt started EXIM in 1934. And the reasons he founded the bank then rhyme with all the challenges that we're trying to meet today. So number one, how do we help American companies win all around the globe? And I can tell you right now, we've never had more demand to partner with U.S. technology, to get U.S. industry involved in every single bit of growth projects all around the planet. Number two, energy security. How can we help bring American energy molecules and technologies to every corner of the globe? Number three, supply chain security, things like Project Vault, supply chain resiliency, Make More in America. These are things that are become so foundational to economic and national security. And last but not least, you may not think about a 92-year-old sleepy institution like EXIM as being focused on winning in the industries in the future, but when it comes to global AI exports, dual-use technologies, which we're talking a lot about here today, advanced mobility, these are areas where we're trying to help ensure that we can not just innovate in America, but that we can iterate, manufacture, and deliver.
3: Part of what's adding to the urgency is, of course, the conflict in Iran. And yesterday we saw President Trump move off of a threat for a 20% reimbursement fee and instead says that regional allies are going to invest in the U.S. when it comes to trade and financing deals. I'm curious, can you give us any context here? Are these new investments or building on commitments that we've already gotten?
4: Look, what the president's doing in Iran is long overdue. What I can tell you about EXIM's role is that we're focused on delivering ensuring energy dominance, which involves not just energy security.

0: all across America. Because I'll tell you what, if you are a state in America, like Pennsylvania, like Texas, like Louisiana, that enjoys a lot of energy exports, you also have low cost of electricity for all of your residents. But it's also about bringing about energy technology that we have to every corner of the globe. And so it's just, it's more than energy security, though, when you think about what it takes to respond to a global environment like the one we're in today. It's also about fostering next generation innovation like we have here today. It's about supply chain security, because no matter what you're trying to build and deliver, having the foundational building blocks in terms of critical raw materials is absolutely essential. And that's why what Dave and Dina McCormick have done here, convene capital providers, innovators, some of the largest companies, but also those who really are bringing and infusing innovation into the equation. That's what's most important, and that's where XM has found new life in our revitalization.
1: Well, how has the conflict in Iran perhaps mobilized capital to regional partners who may be thinking a little bit differently now about a reliance on the Strait of Hormuz or their own defense capabilities and holes within them?
0: It's funny. What we've seen is a continuation of what we experienced even before the conflict broke out, which was people coming to us at XM and saying, we want to partner with American energy technology. We want to procure American energy molecules, understanding that that's the best way to build a long-term strategic relationship. We want nuclear technology to be front and center. We want to partner with American SMRs or American large-scale reactors. And what it comes down to is that buying American is a good bet for building your future. And so what we want to do is allow everyday working-class Americans to have more well-paying jobs, to have the opportunity to continue to flourish, all the while we deliver American goods, services, and technologies to every corner of the globe.
1: And part of this is the evolving nature of technology and AI. It's my understanding that you just launched an initiative that would essentially help to fast-track these tech exports. Can you talk to me about what the demand has been like?
0: Absolutely. So, you know, thanks to the president's leadership, he issued a global AI export plan, which the Export-Import Bank, we were very proud to be a part of. Now, I will say that we were the first federal agency named in the executive order that's delivered, right? So we've revamped an entirely new export program specifically tailored to the AI tech stack. And we've learned our lesson from 5G, from the telecom space only a few years ago, to understand that we needed to pivot and innovate right before we had this onslaught of demand. Because what I can tell you is every country that comes to meet with us, every company from around the world, one of the first things they ask is, how can we partner with American AI? Right? They're not just asking the president, they're asking us too. And so we want to be a frontline economic tool that allows the American technology stack to win and to be brought to every corner of the globe. Because it's not just AI. AI is going to be a foundational part of every single industry, and we want to make sure American companies win.
1: I understand the demand, but we're also seeing in some ways growing concern from European allies about being too reliant on U.S. tech, perhaps highlighted by the fact that the U.S. Commerce Department imposed and then lifted those export controls related to Anthropic's most advanced technology. I was just speaking with the Palantir CTO about how the French government moved to cut ties with that company in a bid to bolster their own technology. I'm wondering how you're thinking about financing technology that could be restricted overnight.
0: Well, what I could tell you is that we are inundated with demand for American technology partnerships, but also if you think about what it takes to deliver on the promise of AI, it's a brick and mortar process, right? It requires molecules, it requires processing, it requires infrastructure. And so all of those things are traditionally things that XM has focused on. And so from our perspective, we want American companies to win. We want us to be able to deliver a promise, because delivering an AI future is one that you and I want to be comfortable with, is going to ensure that these industries thrive for many more years to come.
1: In the final few minutes I have you, just quickly first on Project Volt, which you did mention at the top. Can you give us an update on how that is going when it comes to building up that critical minerals stockpile? Any sort of update that the market could be looking for?
0: Yeah, it's great. So Project Volt, for your viewers at home, was actually an initiative that President Trump announced in early February, where the Export-Import Bank partnered with the private sector to be able to bring about a strategic reserve for critical raw materials. And so we're very pleased to say that it's being operationalized. Project Vault has executive leadership in place. Brett Lampert, someone who's a career veteran, dedicated his entire career to supply chain security and resiliency. And so we're making great strides there.
1: And then final question. Can you just talk to me about how you're thinking about institutional independence?

0: Throughout the day here on Bloomberg TV and radio, she brings us great interviews from the summit. And interesting for Tyler to end there on the idea of institutional independence. It's something we've been hearing a lot about on Capitol Hill over the last few days, including from the Fed chair, Kevin Warsh, who had to repeatedly tell members of both the House and Senate that he will maintain independence from the president and not answer to him directly when it comes to rates. But the nominees who had to testify today as well face similar questions. The acting attorney general who wants to become the attorney general, Todd Blanche, had to talk about not being the president's friend or his lawyer any longer. And of course, the man who was tapped to lead the nation's intelligence services, Jay Clayton, was asked repeatedly about whether he's going to be willing, Joe, to face the president and give him tough information and potentially go against him in the Oval Office, which is why so many Democrats in particular were pressing him on the question of whether or not Trump won or lost the 2020 election, but the idea being that the intelligence is going to inform many of the president's decisions, including, of course, what is ongoing in the Middle East as we speak.
1: Well, that's true. And this is also why, you know, a lot of Democrats are willing to potentially put up with a Jay Clayton, because it means someone other than Bill Pulte, who has had the keys to the intelligence apparatus for several weeks now. But you're right. The intelligence that's surrounding the war in Iran is something that the president was presented with in the Situation Room once again yesterday. It was a room full as he considers options for what might come next, with full-on war being one of them. And as the president made clear in an interview on Fox News, Kaylee, civilian targets, infrastructure, power plants, etc., are still on the table and could be attacked as soon as next week. Listen.
2: I'll save the energy targets for last. But ultimately, we'll hit energy targets, yeah. But we're going to hit them very hard tonight. We're going to hit them very hard tomorrow night. We're going to hit them very hard the night after. And then next week, it gets really bad for them, because next week comes the power plants. Next week comes the bridges.
0: So let's get more into this now as to whether or not this threat is real or just an attempt by the president to get Iran back to the table in a more meaningful way, as we turn to Chris Kennedy of Bloomberg Economics, who's here with us in our Washington, D.C. studio. So, Chris, when we consider this threat once again to go after infrastructure, which we have heard from the president before, only for him to back off, is it more real this time now that he's proved willing to resume strikes against Iran in the absence of real deal making?
3: Well, we never know with the president, but clearly he's following through on the threats to continue strikes on Iran. We're seeing those strikes continue through today. We're seeing retaliatory strikes from Iran. And I think the broader point is that we're at a very precarious moment in this conflict. There's a real risk of further escalation that could cause lasting damage to Gulf energy infrastructure, for instance, or, you know, there's threats to open the conflict on other fronts, including in the Red Sea, which would cause further disruption.
1: So what would that mean for Iran's neighbors, if you will, if President Trump followed through with civilian targeting? Obviously, Iran would have some sort of response, whether that was asymmetric. What would it mean for Kuwait, for Jordan, we saw targeted, or even Israel?
3: Yeah, so far over the past few days, Iran has primarily been limiting its targeting to either vessels or to U.S. military installations in some of these countries. I think you would imagine that if the U.S. does actively target civilian infrastructure in Iran, you would see a similar response from Iran on some of its regional neighbors. Now, whether all of them or certain elements, I think it's to be seen, but clearly the risk of escalation is there. Water desalination plants are particularly sensitive type of infrastructure in the region. Yeah. But, you know, energy export facilities, if they're targeted, it could take quite some time to, you know, bring those supplies back online, especially some of these LNG facilities like we saw targeted in the early stages of the war.
0: Mm-hmm. Well, and if we were to see that, or even with just what we are already seeing, would you assume, Chris, that the trajectory of oil prices is going to be one that continues higher for the time being?
3: I think for the time being, I mean, the market is digesting what's happening right now. We just had some new releases from U.S. Information on oil supplies. I think markets responded positively in the sense that oil prices tamped down a little bit based on that. But yes, I think if things stay where they are, even if they don't escalate, we're going to be entering another uncertain time. We've seen, you know, emergency releases are continuing for now, but those will only last for so long. Probably by mid-October, we'll start to see those taper off. Yeah. And then China is a big wild card. They've really cut down their imports over the past couple of months. How long will that last?
1: Interesting. Goldman Sachs today warning of a rise back above.

0: $100 a barrel after Iran targeted a couple of UAE tankers. Chris Kennedy, we'd love to pull you into the conversation around defense spending today because we've got a couple of events we're looking at. We just heard from Tyler at this Pennsylvania event that Senator McCormick is running. The Aspen Security Forum is happening simultaneously, and the president is asking Congress for $1.5 trillion. You specialize in economic statecraft, and we can bend that in a couple of different ways. But when you consider the big stick here, the president's mantra has been, this is how you avoid forever wars, is by having an even bigger military. Will he get that money, and what will it mean in terms of psychological impact globally?
1: That's a great question. I think it faces an uphill battle on the Hill. Right now, the president, you know, he's facing a lot of challenges, I think, from both his party and, of course, Democrats on the Hill. There are a lot of questions over this war. I think Congress wants to have more of a say in some of these interventions that we've seen the president undertake over the past several months, but also before. So I think it's going to be difficult. But, of course, the thesis, yes, of course, the U.S. is still the most powerful military in the world. Mm-hmm. But we're seeing the limits right now. And I think the entire world is seeing the limits.
2: I also want to ask you, as we consider whether or not he's going to get what he wants in terms of defense spending from Congress, whether or not sanctions, tighter sanctions related to Russia will be getting through Congress. There's now a renewed push for this in the Senate in the aftermath of the death of Senator Lindsey Graham, who, of course, was spearheading this effort. This package, as we understand it, wouldn't mandate the president to do anything, but it would give him optionality in terms of people who consume Russian energy products, being able to impose 100% tariff. That right there is very real economic statecraft. Is that something that could be effective and potentially turn the tide of Russia's war with Ukraine?
1: That's a great question. So, I mean, the bill is interesting because, of course, the president, before his tariffs were thrown out by the Supreme Court in February, was imposing these secondary tariffs, tariffs on countries doing business with, you know, Venezuela or, you know, in any case, he's done this. Now he doesn't have that tool because of the Supreme Court. This bill would, for the first time, delegate this secondary tariff authority to the president. I would find it hard to believe the president would want to accept the bill as it's written because it does sort of lock him in. But I could imagine now, you know, that he doesn't have this IEPA tool, that he would like some sort of congressional legislation that would allow him to, again, use his favorite tool, which is tariffs, in more creative ways.
0: You know, he said yesterday, Kaylee, and you probably heard this when he was in the Oval, he'd like to add Iran and Hezbollah to that legislation. Is that realistic, or does that slow it down?
1: I mean, we imagine there would be some additional markup on this bill. Yeah. I'm sure the president would like to have as much flexibility as he could possibly get out of this legislation.
0: Really,
1: whether or not it's realistic, I think there are many on the Hill that are skeptical of the way in which President Trump has deployed tariffs. Whether they want to give him this tool at this point, we'll have to see.
0: He's on one of the best teams we have at Bloomberg Economics. Chris Kennedy leads our coverage of economic statecraft. It is great to have you with us, as always, Chris, as part of our conversation. We're going to play a lot of these themes to our panel coming up next. Bloomberg Politics contributors Rick Davis and Jeannie Shanzano are with us. But first, we stop down on the markets, as we do every day at this time, with Charlie Pellett, who's at World Headquarters in New York. Charlie, how's Wall Street looking?
3: Right now, we are higher. It's been a choppy day, Joe Matthew. Lots going on. Let's get right to the numbers, because we have got the S&P 500 index back in the green, barely up under 0.1% right now, higher by 5, indeed a PPI Wednesday. We've got the S&P at 75.48. Dow Industrials flat on the day right now. Little change there. NASDAQ up 57, up 0.2%. However, the NASDAQ 100 index, full of those big tech names, it is down 0.7%. Very interesting divergence with the Bloomberg Mag 7 index, pushing higher by 1.8%, and semis selling off again. We've got the SOX, the Philadelphia Stock Exchange Semiconductor Index, down now by 3%. 10-year, 4.54% with Kevin Warsh on Capitol Hill. Spot gold down 0.4%, $4,037 the ounce. West Texas Intermediate Crude, lower, little change, down under 0.1%. Right now, WTI $79.28 a barrel. Briefly, Anthropic is planning IPO investor meetings as its mega listing nears. SpaceX falling below its IPO price for the first time as the hype fades. SpaceX now at $134.73. You recall it went out at $135. And the Yankees are said to be in talks for $3 billion in Apollo financing. Apple has received Chinese government approval to roll out Apple Intelligence in China. Apple now up by 3.6%. And from Apple,

0: Apple to the Big Apple. New York City's air quality index has now deteriorated to, quote, unhealthy for everyone. This is wildfire smoke from Canada hits the Northeast. That's according to the EPA's airnow.gov tracker. It's recommended that people reduce strenuous outdoor activity and take extra breaks when indoors. Again, recapping, equities higher, little change. The key takeaway at this hour with the S&P up 6 points now, higher by 0.1%. Joe Matthew and Kaylee Lines, that is a Bloomberg Business Flash.
1: All right, Charlie, thank you so much. And he'll be back in just about 20 minutes' time with more on the markets as we connect the dots between policy and Wall Street trading every day here on Balance of Power. Thanks for being with us on the Wednesday edition. We've got our eyes, of course, on Pennsylvania, where President Trump is going to be traveling today. He'll be taking part in a roundtable discussion at the Carlisle, Pennsylvania Defense Summit, where we heard earlier this hour from Bloomberg's Tyler Kendall. President's there along with a number of luminaries from industry. Jamie Dimon is there, and it's a big conversation about not only how much we're spending, Kaylee, but what we're spending it on. Drone companies, for instance, are expected to be a big player in this conversation today, with some deals expected to be announced when the president talks later.
2: Yeah, and of course, drones at top of mind for many in the community, defense community right now, and for this president, given what has been happening in the Middle East over the last several months. Yeah. In the aftermath of Operation Epic Fury, which I don't know if we're saying Operation Epic Fury is back on, or this is just a restart.
1: I think that's right.
2: Some operations. Yeah. Of course, the president earlier this week notified Congress that the war with Iran had resumed, trying to restart that 60-day clock for war powers. As we're seeing today, a fifth day of strikes, daylight strikes, in fact, announced by Central Command, which we haven't seen in some time. These usually happen over the evening. And of course, President Trump, in an interview on Fox News yesterday, suggested that the strikes could escalate next week if Iran doesn't come back to the negotiating table, once again renewing his threats against energy infrastructure and civilian infrastructure like bridges and power plants. So we want to get into this now with our political panelists. Bloomberg Politics contributors Rick Davis and Jeannie Shanzano join us. Rick, of course, is a Stonecourt Capital partner and Republican strategist. Jeannie, our Democratic analyst and democracy visiting fellow at Harvard Kennedy School's Ash Center. Rick, just to begin with you, this is not a unique or a novel threat made by President Trump. He has threatened this infrastructure repeatedly in the past, only to back down. Do you have the sense that this time would be different?
3: Hard to tell. I think the level of frustration is higher than it's been in the past. I think President Trump thought that he could cow the Iranians into not only completing the negotiations that had already started, but coming out with a deal. And the fact that the Iranians have slipped out of that noose and now continue to harass U.S. assets and maritime assets in the Gulf, I can't imagine how much more frustrated he must be. So we know this is a president that tends to govern through emotion. I'd love to have been a fly on the wall in the meeting that he had on Tuesday at the White House to talk about options, because I'm sure he was pushing our national security team to be ever more aggressive. So, yes, I think there could be some especially symbolic hits against civilian targets that may be dual use bridges, things like that. That the president will instruct in order to make a point. The question is, does any of this really have an effect on Iran? And we have not seen anything to date that the president's done that has cowed that leadership.
1: You know, in that same Fox interview, Jeannie, where the president talked about power plants and bridges next week, he was asked about Pickaxe Mountain, which is something that he discussed on the Hugh Hewitt program a day earlier. He said U.S. bunker busters can go deep, but claimed nobody knows if they can reach Pickaxe Mountain, where the U.S. is monitoring suspicious Iranian activity. They think that's where they want to shelter the nuclear program from airstrikes. Is that the kind of conversation that should be had publicly like this in the media?
4: No, it's not. But of course, that's in keeping with the way President Trump governs. He says everything, presumably publicly. And I think where we are today is we just have to look back at the June 17th MOU. We signed that MOU because Iran backed us into a corner. And we signed it because we had no military strategy to defeat Iran. And then once it was signed, we tried to open this separate Omani channel in the Persian Gulf. Iran was having none of it, saw it as a violation of the MOU, which it was. And we are back now to this tit for tat and these constant going back and forth trading strikes. But the problem for the president and by extension the United States is that nothing about this has changed. And the president does not have a clear winning strategy here. He's got a lot of, you know, bombastic, threatening comments to make online and publicly. But beyond that, what is the strategy to defeat Iran? There is no military strategy, and you can't bomb somebody back to the negotiating table. And that's the dilemma we've been in, and that's the dilemma we continue to be in. I do think there are great people in the State Department with good ideas about how to move forward, but Donald Trump doesn't seem to be listening to them. He's listening to people like Steve Witkoff and Jared Kushner, who, for all of the things that they have to offer, foreign policy negotiations are not amongst them. And so that's where we sit today.
2: Well, you have to wonder to what extent the president will listen to financial markets as well. As he previously said, he went for the memorandum of understanding, rather an all-out resumption of the war against Iran, because it risked economic catastrophe if the Strait of Hormuz remained closed and energy prices remained at the levels where they were. Of course, there's a lot of consternation around energy prices, and it isn't just affected by policy in the Middle East. It's also affected by policy here at home, and it's at the very heart of the debate around data centers in particular. We, of course, saw action in New York yesterday as the governor, Kathy Hochul, announced a one-year moratorium on data center construction in that state. And she talked about it on Bloomberg's Odd Lots podcast with Joe Weisenthal and Tracy Alloway. Listen.
5: I want to make sure that we take the time to have a community investment framework to give to localities. But also, you have to be able to power yourselves. You either bring your own power source or you have to pay a premium to use our grid. And those are the basic foundations of what we're doing with this moratorium.
2: And this moratorium is not sitting well with President Trump, who took to Truth Social today to criticize Hochul and the state of New York, saying, in part, New York State has made a terrible decision, going on to say it should change its policy immediately. Quote, the radical left Democrats, he says, must not be allowed to cause us to lose data centers, AI, and all of this incredible new technology to China and other countries. Rick, I would love your thoughts on this. First, this notion of a data center moratorium in the first place and whether or not it could be spreading throughout the country to other states, not just New York. And if that might ultimately include red states, not just blue states that are easy for the president to attack over.
3: Yeah, I think that there are two separate issues here. One is states are starting to set standards by which they will allow data centers to come into their state. And Kathy Hochul, governor of New York, just said, here are my standards, and then included, you got to bring your own power. But then to apply a moratorium on top of that doesn't really make much sense. Here's what you got to do to be able to come into my state, but I'm not going to allow you to do that for a while until we really study this thoroughly. There is a race to deploy capital. There is a race to build infrastructure and capacity. And I think the kind of approach that Kathy Hochul's taken and some other governors around the country are basically keeping their states from benefiting from this immense amount of infrastructure development that's going on in the country right now. So, yes, I think that there are going to be states because to have moratoriums, because they will follow the political crowd, right? They'll read the polls, say people, even though it doesn't affect them directly right now, boy, they're afraid of it because of what they read. But I think leadership is what makes a difference there. And giving standards to companies to do business in their state is perfectly acceptable. Why have a moratorium?
1: So where are we going here, Jeannie? The analysis at Bloomberg Intelligence says it all. New York statewide data center ban is first, likely not last. As we write, hyperscalers like Alphabet, Amazon, and Microsoft, as well as developers like Equinix and Digital Realty Trust, all, of course, deeply invested in this infrastructure, faced increased policy risk. BI is putting an 80% likelihood of comparable data center rules elsewhere. Is this just the beginning?
4: I think it is just the beginning. I have to tell you both, I have been stunned by the number of young people who, without me even raising this issue at universities and colleges, have expressed that their families are concerned about these data centers cropping up, and not just in New York, but around the country. Because it's not something I think many of us thought about, you know, a year or two ago, 3 years ago. But boy, is it a big issue. We saw it in Virginia with energy crisis, New Jersey, and recent elections.

0: now here in New York, I think it spreads around. Polls on this are very difficult to sort of tease out, but Americans are concerned about the impact on their cost for them for their electricity. They believe that they're already paying a good amount now, they're going to pay more. They're concerned about the impact on water usage. It's they don't want them in their neighborhood. We may all want to use these online, this as we go online, but we don't want them in our neighborhood. So I think this is going to be a growing issue. I think a lot of education has to be done here to help people understand the impact. And also, Joe and Kaylee, I think we're going to see a lot more movement of attempts to put data centers in space, and that has an impact as well.
1: They go into space or under the ocean? I still haven't figured that out.
2: Elon Musk says they're going to space.
1: Depends,
2: even though SpaceX dropped below the IPO price.
1: Yeah.
2: Maybe not a lot of people buying that theory right now.
1: $133, I think, last time I looked. Rick Davis, Jeannie Shanzano, thank you. Our great panel, Bloomberg Politics contributors, Charlie Pellett, We'll Check Markets, and SpaceX coming up right here on Bloomberg.
3: ABC News, I'm Michelle Franzen. A day after Homeland Security Secretary Mark Wayne Mullen issued a temporary halt on vehicle stops by federal immigration officers, President Trump overturning that pause. It comes as ICE temporarily pauses traffic stops and after those two deadly shootings in Texas and Maine. Here's ABC's Victor Okendo.
4: Multiple sources tell ABC News the agent involved in the deadly shooting was a newly sworn-in ICE officer, but had been a law enforcement officer with the Department of Veteran Affairs since 2017. That representative for the family telling ABC News Guerrero was on his way to work. The agents were not wearing body cameras. The car's windshields covered in bullet holes.
3: Escalations between the U.S. and Iran continuing. The U.S. carrying out more strikes earlier today on Iranian targets. It marked the first daytime U.S. strikes on Iran since the first 40 days of the ongoing war. Satellite images also show Iran's drone and missile strikes in the region are causing some damage at installations. On Wall Street, stocks are up. This is ABC News.
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11: This is a Bloomberg Money Minute. United Airlines coming out with yet another ticket class, this one called Economy Plus, which will be economy seats with a little extra elbow room and access to a shared table on the plane, which will be where a middle seat is now. That's on certain rows of about 50 Airbus jets. A better-than-expected read on wholesale inflation in June, thanks to lower prices at the gas pump. Still, producer prices up 5.5% year-over-year last month. But that good news on a dip in inflation is lessening the chances of a rate hike from the Federal Reserve when it meets in just 2 weeks' time. Right now, the Dow and the S&P are pretty much flat, the NASDAQ about 0.25% higher. And shares of PayPal up 16% after rival payments platform Stripe and a private equity partner made a joint offer to acquire it for upwards of $50 billion or more. 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
14: And I think you've seen it across all the names that have reported so far. I think a lot of people have been using eye-popping numbers, right? Mm-hmm. I mean, beats that are in the billions of dollars in beats, not numbers we're used to seeing. We'll put it that way. And I think, you know, again, the trading business, I think where we stand today, we've seen really strong equity markets, particularly in the second quarter, where you had sort of a V-shaped recovery really at the beginning, mm-hmm. around the Middle East tensions sort of easing off of a cliff. And then you had, of course, SpaceX IPO. There's rumors of more coming either in the second half. Maybe they get pushed into 2027. So there's tail.

0: tailwinds there that have been driving this activity. There's themes like Asia, there's themes like AI. Mm-hmm. All of this is sort of fueling particularly equities trading. Again, when you think about the trading business, it's kind of fickle, right? So the repetitiveness of something like the second quarter that we saw, I think that's what people are asking is, you know, is there more to come? On the investment banking side, I think the answer is yes there, right? Because we see really strong pipelines. We see Goldman posting the best fees since 2021 and saying the pipeline's actually higher than it has been in the past 5 years, which, by the way, was 2021. So it feels like second half even better in that business.
1: How much can you count on the pipelines to deliver? I mean, you know, it's stuff that's in progress but has not, you know, been finalized or completed. So is that basically as good as it gets?
0: Yeah, and to be fair, the pipelines are, there's always optimism in the pipelines, even when things are not that great.
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3: It's 1:40 on Wall Street. We do check markets all day long here at Bloomberg. Most stocks pushing higher, semiconductor names lower. However, Mag 7 stocks are higher as a group, but the NASDAQ 100 index down right now by 0.5%. This amid a rout in chip stocks. We're looking at the SOX, the Philadelphia Stock Exchange Semiconductor Index, down now by 2.9%. The Dow and the S&P, they're both higher by 0.2%. NASDAQ doing a little bit better, up 0.4%. But again, the NASDAQ 100 index down 0.5%. The 10-year yield, 4.54%, with a 2-year currently yielding 4.13%. Gold up $4 the ounce. A little change there, up 0.1%, 4,057 the ounce. West Texas Intermediate crude now lower by 0.4%. WTI, 79.04 a barrel. Brent, 84.45 barrel of Brent, down by 0.3%. Earnings news, Johnson & Johnson among the names reporting this morning. J&J down now by 2%. SpaceX has fallen below its IPO price for the first time as the hype fades. SpaceX now at $134.83. SpaceX went out at $135. Anthropic plans IPO investor meetings as its mega listing nears. And the Yankees are said to be in talks for $3 billion in Apollo financing. And New York City's air quality index has now deteriorated to, quote, unhealthy for everyone. This is wildfire smoke from Canada hits the Northeast again. That's according to the EPA's airnow.gov tracker. Recapping, S&P up 15, up 0.2%. Joe and Kaylee, that is a Bloomberg Business Flash.
4: Can't even see across town.
5: Yeah, doesn't look too pleasant up there. You stay safe, Charlie Pellett. I think we have it a little easier down here in D.C., even if we're suffering from yet another heat wave. Yeah. Something to behold. The president, of course, right now is about to escape D.C., a little bit further north as he heads to Carlisle, Pennsylvania. Well, he'll be speaking today at the Pennsylvania Defense and Innovation Summit, talking, presumably, about the need for more spending in defense in the United States and investments in the defense industrial base, in particular, into new technologies equipped to fight the wars of the present and future, of course, all shaped by the conflict ongoing with Iran. Because, yes, we are calling it an ongoing conflict now. The president has notified Congress of as much. We're now 5 days into renewed strikes against Iranian targets. And the president, as we've told you, told Fox News last night that those strikes could very well escalate next week.
4: Yeah, he says we'll be hitting power plants and taking down bridges if, in fact, this continues into next week, which remains a question. The president was in the Situation Room with his top military advisors just yesterday. J.D. Vance, who's on Capitol Hill today, Secretary of State Marco Rubio, Pete Hegseth, the Defense Secretary, along with the Chair of the Joint Chief of Staff, CIA Director, White House Envoy Steve Witkoff, and other senior officials. It was a room full, Kaylee, as he's trying to manage this situation, and maybe he'll shed some light on this when he speaks later on in Pennsylvania. It's a big topic of conversation on the other side of the country as well, in Colorado, where the Aspen Security Forum is underway. Bloomberg's David Gura is there, as a matter of fact, and he spent some time with one of the forces behind Aspen, and that would be Nicholas Burns, the former U.S. ambassador to China, who is in fact vice chair of the Aspen Strategy Group and the Security Forum, weighed in on what's happening in Iran. Let's listen.
6: I think it's crystal clear right now that this ceasefire agreement has fallen apart. that it's not being honored by the government of Iran, that there's substantial differences between the United States and Iran on what that ceasefire agreement said. The Iranians believe, I think,

0: erroneously, that they get to run the Gulf, the Strait of Hormuz. They get to be the toll keeper, exact fees, establish a fee structure. There's not a government in the world that agrees with that. And I don't see any way that President Trump can ever agree to that. That would mean Iran emerges from this long war of 4.5 months stronger in that respect than when the war began. It would be injurious to the global economy, to insurance companies, to shippers, to people who the companies that depend on the free flow of commercial traffic. So I think that the president cannot, and I believe will not give in, our president, on that issue. I don't think the Iranians are going to give in. So where does that leave us? I think a cat and mouse, probably next couple of weeks or months leading into the autumn, where there's a back and forth. They agree to a ceasefire. The ceasefire is honored, then not honored. They go back to exchange of fire. And I think that's where we are, because these are hard-bitten, highly ideological leaders in Iran. They think they can play us for time, and so they're testing us. It's very important that President Trump stands up to them in that respect and not give in on issues like Iranians becoming the Tony Soprano of the Strait of Hormuz, you know, exacting tribute from other countries.
1: If Steve Witkoff were to give you a call, or Jared Kushner, what counsel would you give them about how to move forward here? It sounds like what you're prescribing or anticipating is a long period where things are effectively stuck.
0: Well, certainly I wish President Trump and his team well. We want them to succeed on behalf of the United States. I do think the agreement, the original agreement, was not well done. A lot of loopholes. The Iranians are trying to race through the loopholes. So on the one hand, you may need to go back and renegotiate this, and that could take a substantial amount of time. I don't think it's reasonable to expect that there's going to be a perfect deal, perfectly arrived at and implemented anytime soon. I think we're going to be in a period of instability in terms of shipping through the strait, a low-intensity conflict between the United States and Iran, major disagreement on the future of the strait. I see this going into the autumn.
1: Any of this a surprise to you, based on how it's all unfolded?
0: It's not. I must say, I was the first Iran nuclear negotiator for President George W. Bush, Condi Rice, 20 years ago, a long time ago. But you took the measure of them then. They haven't changed.
2: Former U.S. ambassador to China, and of course, longtime State Department dignitary across multiple administrations, Nicholas Burns, now the co-chair of the Aspen Security Forum, in conversation with our colleague David Gura yesterday, weighing in on what he sees as something that could take a while here, this conflict between the U.S. and Iran, which in his mind, at least, could take a great deal longer to come to a firm resolution. And the question, of course, is how much money it may need to spend, the U.S. may need to spend in this interim period as we see renewed strikes against Iran. Of course, we are looking at a request to Congress for supplemental funding for the war in Iran, and it looks like that is going to be at least attempted to be rolled into a third reconciliation package. The package is $95 billion in total. More than $70 billion of that would be for the Defense Department. The question, of course, is whether or not it has a chance of getting through both chambers, as there don't appear to be offsets embedded in this package in particular. And it's on that note that we start with Bloomberg Politics contributor and former chair of the House Financial Services Committee, also former Speaker Pro Tem, Patrick McHenry, who is back with us on Bloomberg TV and radio. Mr. Chairman, good to have you as always. Your former colleague, Warren Davidson, is pointing to the lack of offsets in particular and saying, therefore, that this is going to be a no-go. Does this $95 billion package have a chance at getting through?
3: It has a chance, but this is really a test of political wills. On Capitol Hill, you have fractious majorities in the House and the Senate that are really tight for Republicans. The House is particularly challenged at passing legislation over the last month, have been locked down over debate on immigration. It appears that House Republicans have a plan forward for reconciliation, a partisan package that will not need Democratic votes in the U.S. Senate to get enacted. It totals nearly $100 billion. Some of this deals with election security, voter ID, and immigration issues domestically that can help sweeten the pot, as well as these important defense priorities. What this means is House Republicans are trying to go around Democratic opposition to this president and this president's intervention in Iran, and ensure that Democrats won't have a point of leverage to bring in their spending policies and priorities and other domestic priorities into the debate. So therefore, the package is smaller, they're saying to fellow Republicans. This package is smaller than the deal they would have to do with Democrats necessary to get their support and their votes. So in that way, Congressman Davidson is exactly right. This is an expensive package, but the alternative here is a more expensive package done with the support of Democratic lawmakers. That's really the narrow scope of the narrow range of scope and debate they're having on Capitol Hill in order to get this package done. And over the next couple of days, tomorrow will be a crucial day for House Republicans on getting that bill through the Budget Committee.
4: Yeah. All right. So let's say Speaker Johnson, Mr. Chairman, pulls a rabbit out of a hat, and he's done it before. This thing actually comes out of committee and it passes the House. What happens next door in the Senate?
3: Well, the Senate, look, we have the untimely passing of Senator Lindsey Graham and his sister's quick appointment to that seat. We have Mitch McConnell, who is ailing. And so you have an attendance problem in the U.S. Senate, and you have a disagreement on the approach as well, on immigration and these domestic priorities on voter ID. So this is going to be a second very, very narrow path through the U.S. Senate. But as you said, Speaker Johnson has pulled a rabbit out of the hat before with the help of President Trump. And I think likewise, Leader Thune will be able to get this package through if it's able to get out of the U.S. House, which then unlocks a second process. Once you have a budget resolution, that is just the opening act for them to actually write this policy, and to pull that rabbit out of that hat is a second sort of tricky set of things that need to happen. This is it's a lot to do in a July of a midterm election year, but a necessary priority for the president to see this through the Congress.
2: I'd like to ask you about something else the president has called a priority. In fact, he mentioned that this should be passed in honor of the legacy of Senator Lindsey Graham after his passing, which you mentioned, which is the Clarity Act, which it's not clear that Senator Graham was particularly passionate about crypto market structure in particular, but there are many that are. And Politico is reporting that tomorrow at the White House, a group of senators will be meeting with the president about the path forward for this legislation. Mr. Chairman, are they going to have to tell the president if he wants to see this done, he's going to have to agree to restrictions on the actions of him and his family in the crypto space?
3: Well, that's certainly what the Democratic senators are saying is their objection to passing Clarity. Look, this path to getting clear law on crypto is really the ethics issue for elected officials and for the private sector, frankly. We need to define what is a digital asset and its means of exchange. We currently don't have any federal law dictating those two things on a very important, very large market that now traditional finance is getting heavily engaged in. Frankly, the pitch here is that ethics is downstream of us actually having sound law and a clear set of rules and regulations at the federal level. That's what Clarity will bring. The opposition by Democratic lawmakers here, I think, is really trying to bring this into the political debate about the president's financial disclosure statement and his engagement across financial markets and investment activities, business activities for he and his family. That is a separate issue than having sound law on crypto, which is what the Clarity Act would bring about. It's really an open question whether or not the Democrats in the Senate will stand firm in opposition unless we have some additional ethics language here for government officials, most specifically the president and vice president. A lot's going to be riding on this test vote the Senate will have on Clarity, hopefully next week or the following week.
4: 30,000-foot view, Mr. Chairman. There are real concerns about whether anything is going to get out of this Congress between now and the lame duck. Sarah Chamberlain from the Republican Main Street Partnership said in our studio yesterday that the store is basically closed. We'd be lucky to get a CR right now, and she expects the government likely will shut down for some period of time and could, in fact, be a lengthy one following the end of September. How about you?
3: Well, I think a government shutdown is more likely than not September 30th. And that's because we saw the Democratic Party pay no price for the longest government shutdown in American history, led by Democratic Senate opposition. And so because they didn't pay a political price then, they believe they're unlikely to pay a political price this fall. I think that is a really tricky thing for the Congress to negotiate. That is also why they're pushing this reconciliation 3.0 so intently. Defense supplementals have always been bipartisan over the last decades. And now you see Republicans facing unified Democratic opposition to replenishing our stocks and supplies of weaponry. That's why they're going this partisan path. That doesn't make a government shutdown more likely. It probably it doesn't make a government shutdown less likely. It probably makes it more likely in the fall. But time will tell. And politics, especially these days, is quite fickle day to day and week to week.
4: Well, not the truth. We're always lucky to have you walk us through it. Patrick McHenry, Bloomberg politics contributor, former congressman, of course, Republican, former Speaker pro tem. He actually held the gavel for some time, and I feel like he's still really glad that he's not doing that anymore.
2: Yeah, although I wonder if he missed chairing the Financial Services Committee, which had the chance to question the new chair of the Federal Reserve, Kevin Warsh, this week.
4: Fair enough. French Hill had pretty efficient process today, I will say. We're going to head up to the Senate. I'll meet you up there for the late edition at 5 p.m. Eastern. Dramatic day on Capitol Hill. This is Bloomberg.
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9: This is a Bloomberg Money Minute. United Airlines coming out with yet another ticket class, this one called Economy Plus, which will be economy seats with a little extra elbow room and access to a shared table on the plane, which will be where a middle seat is now. That's on certain rows of about 50 Airbus jets. A better-than-expected read on wholesale inflation in June, thanks to lower prices at the gas pump. Still, producer prices up 5.5% year-over-year last month. But that good news on a dip in inflation is lessening the chances of a rate hike from the Federal Reserve when it meets in just 2 weeks' time. Right now, the Dow and the S&P are pretty much flat, the NASDAQ about 0.25% higher. And shares of PayPal up 16% after rival payments platform Stripe and a private equity partner made a joint offer to acquire it for upwards of $50 billion or more. 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
2: Good afternoon, everybody. It is a Fed Wednesday for a couple of reasons. It is, of course, July 15, 2026. Carol Masser, along with Tim Stenovek.
3: Hi. Happy middle of July. Hot enough for you?
2: I haven't been outside since I walked in this morning.
3: All right. Well, we'll be talking about the weather in our 4 o'clock hour a little bit.
2: It's definitely on our mind, and so is the air quality, to give you a little hint of what's to come. Hey, in terms of it being a Fed Wednesday, Fed Chair Kevin Warsh up on Capitol Hill for a second day, his semi-annual testimony before lawmakers. We're also awaiting the release, crossing any moment now, the Fed's beige book. I bet you are glued to the Fed's website.
3: I'm glued to the Fed's website. I'm glued to the terminal. And I'm not seeing anything yet, but it does come just a little after 2 o'clock. We are going to bring you that as soon as we get it. And Mike McKee is going to be joining us for some details and analysis on that. He's out there in Idaho. So we're looking forward to talking to him.
2: Yeah, we certainly are in terms of what he's hearing on the ground. Some analysis from him, too, on another read on inflation. We got the PPI this morning. Also coming up on the trade, Marianne Bartels is back with us. She's chief investment strategist at Sanctuary Wealth. She's going to get into why tech remains the secular bull market sector. She's going to talk earnings backdrop. She likes semiconductors, or points out how they are providing the momentum.
3: Also, OpenAI, fresh off a lawsuit from Apple, accusing it of stealing trade secrets, moving forward with its first device. Mark Gurman's going to be stopping by in just a minute.
2: Talk about timing.
3: Yeah, he's got the details on this. A Bloomberg exclusive. Very cool.
2: He does. We're also going to get a read on the consumer, the bar and pub space, and the World Cup. We're going to do that with someone who has been in the food service industry. Really, equipment we're talking about. We're going to talk with the president of Silver Chef U.S., John Jacobs, will be with us.
3: All right. Got some beige book headlines coming across the Bloomberg terminal and on the Fed's website, too. Economic activity increased at a slight to moderate pace in 11 of 12 Federal Reserve districts in late May and June. Well, one district reported no change. The pace of growth was quite close to that of last period when activity expanded in 10 districts. Was flat in one and down in one. Here's an interesting one, Carol. Consumer spending edged up as higher prices, particularly for fuel, dampened sales in other categories. So people spending more on gas, meaning they're spending less on other things. Several districts noted declines in spending on discretionary items or trading down to more affordable varieties. Tourism was up, with some districts receiving a boost from World Cup visitors, and auto dealers reported little change in sales, but spending on repairs grew as consumers held onto vehicles for longer.
2: Interesting. Remember, it's anecdotal evidence, if you will, snapshot of economic conditions across the 12 Fed districts. So we're going to dig into what Tim just read and get some analysis with our Mike McKee in just a moment. We do want to get you caught up, though, on the market trade on this Wednesday as well. We've seen stocks definitely bounce off their lows of the session. Still down, though, a little bit on the NASDAQ 100. Over to Charlie Pellett we go.
4: Hi, thank you very much. And here's what's going on, Carol and Tim. Lots of moving parts to this market today, and I got you covered with the S&P right now up 26, 75, 69 where we stand. That is a gain of just about 0.3%. Dow Industrials up 164 points. That is a gain there of 0.3%. While NASDAQ higher by 156 points, up 0.6%. But tech stocks, the NASDAQ 100 tumbling now by 0.3%. All of this with another rout for semis. The SOX, the Philadelphia Stock Exchange Semiconductor Index, it is down now by 2.4%. 10-year with Kevin Warsh on Capitol Hill, 4.54%. The 2-year, 4.12%. Gold up $13 the ounce to 4,066, up 0.3%. And West Texas Intermediate Crude, WTI, down 0.6%, $78.90 a barrel on WTI. Earnings news. We heard from Morgan Stanley this morning. Its stock traders set another quarterly record, $6.3 billion from equity trading. That is a 69% jump from its previous all-time high. Morgan Stanley shares up 0.8%. Rival Goldman Sachs up by 0.2%. BlackRock, after earnings, surging now by 5.9%. Other headlines, and Anthropic planning an IPO investor meeting as its mega listing nears. SpaceX today trading right around its IPO price, actually just above now, $136.21, but for much of the day was trading below that $135 level. And sources tell Bloomberg the Yankees are in advanced talks to raise nearly $3 billion of financing from Apollo Global Management. In the Northeast, it's hot, the air is bad, extreme heat testing power grids across much of the U.S. as air quality drops from wildfire smoke drifting in from Canada. New York City's air quality index has now deteriorated to a rating of, quote, unhealthy for everyone. Recapping, S&P up by about 0.4%. Carol and Tim, that is a Bloomberg Business Flash.
2: All right. Appreciate that. Charlie Pellett there. We'll come back to Charlie a little bit later on. Hey, we do want to get back to what we got in terms of the Beige Book. Tim reading some of the highlights, if you will, but it is an anecdotal read from regional banks, part of the Federal Reserve, on labor markets, on prices, on economic activity.
3: Yeah, let's talk a little bit about prices. They did increase moderately overall. Nine districts reported moderate growth, two robust growth and one slight growth compared to the last reporting period. Price growth was the same or slower in all districts. On the labor market, Carol, employment rose on balance. Five districts showed modest, moderate, or solid gains in employment. Seven districts experienced little to no change. But I think the overall economic activity is the one that I'm focused on. It does say that economic activity increased at a slight to moderate pace in 11 of 12 Federal Reserve districts in late May and in June, with one district reporting no change.
2: All right, so let's get to it, because this is coming on a day where Fed Chair Kevin Warsh was back up on Capitol Hill before the Senate Banking Committee. We also had producer prices coming in tame, showing a broad-based cooling in several key categories that have been boosted in recent months by the fallout from the war. In terms of Kevin Warsh, we just kind of want to give you a little highlight of what happened up on Capitol Hill in the nation's Capitol, Washington, D.C., of course. He was pressed by Democratic Senator Chris Van Hollen. Chair Warsh saying that the president has not, before I took this office, before I raised my right hand, he has not tried to influence the conduct of monetary policy.
5: Have you or have you not had communications with President Trump since you took this position?
6: I just don't want to be in the business of sharing discussions that the president and I have.
5: Okay.
6: I will tell you what I've said to the president repeatedly and said to the Treasury Secretary. They chose an independent guy to do an independent job, and that's exactly what I plan on doing.
5: Okay.
6: And I'd like to think over the last 7 weeks, given the decisions we've made and the things we've done, that it's not just words, it's actions now to start to demonstrate that.
2: All right, that, of course, was Fed Chair Kevin Warsh up on Capitol Hill today. Let's get to it. Beige Book, PPI, Kevin Warsh, Bloomberg TV and Radio, international economics and policy correspondent Michael McKee. He is at the 13th annual Rocky Mountain Economic Summit. He is in Victor, Idaho, as we speak. Hey, Mike, so good to have you here with us. I don't know. Should we start with Beige Book? Is that what matters? Anything helpful here?
7: Nothing really helpful. And speaking of healthful, the air here a lot better than it is in New York City, from what I understand. The Beige Book tells you a little bit about what people were thinking before July 6th. That's the closing date for this Beige Book, which was prepared by the Federal Reserve Bank of Chicago. And what's interesting to me in it is that in this section on prices, they talk about businesses saying that prices are still going up in those areas. And that was about a week or so after, in theory, the memorandum of understanding started pushing oil prices down. So there's a lag. And it may be that the inflation warning in the Beige Book is a little out of date. I would say it was out of date, except for the fact that now we're seeing prices rise again for energy. So we'll see what happens going forward.
2: Just remind us when this data set is taken, Mike.
7: Well, they basically collect data between the two Fed meetings. Now, the last Fed meeting in June was on the 17th. So between the 17th and the 6th of July is when the data were collected, and the bank was getting information from various other banks around the nation. And so as Tim was pointing out, a wide variety of them were seeing increases in prices. So the lagged effect of the war is definitely on view in this report.
3: The consumer spending, Mike, related to oil prices, as we mentioned, consumer spending edged up as higher prices, particularly for fuel, dampened sales in other categories. Several districts, as we noted, declines in spending on discretionary items or trading down to more affordable varieties. Is that more of the same? Is there anything new in that as with regard to discretionary spending? Is it the same stuff that we heard from the big box retailers a few months ago?
7: Yeah, essentially, it's the same thing that we're hearing from all the retailers and what we have been expecting to hear, that people trade down a little bit. More money goes into gasoline and less money goes into other discretionary purposes. And on Thursday, tomorrow, we get the retail sales report for June, and we'll see if that plays out. I would expect we'd see a big increase in gasoline station sales because, again, that was in June and the lagged effects of the price increases from oil were still in the gas prices, and gas prices didn't go down as much as oil prices did. So you'll probably see that some of that tomorrow. The question is what happens going forward. And I think the July and particularly August retail reports will be more important to the Fed because that's back to school season. We'll see if people are really cutting back or if they still feel like they can keep spending.
2: Mike, I don't know what it is about you economic and Fed types, man, though, but when you do a summit, you're usually in some pretty cool places.
3: Yeah, Sintra, Portugal, Victor, Idaho, Jackson Hole. Like, what's the deal?
2: Like, what's up with that? Like, what's really going on there?
7: Oh, what's really going on here is business people and economists are coming together and definitely not fishing. There's no fishing going on. There's no horseback riding or anything like that. It's all talk about the economy. Which actually it was. I was sitting with Paul McCulley, the former PIMCO economist, this morning at breakfast, and we were talking about Kevin Warsh, of course.
2: And what did he say, just real quickly?
7: Well, the feeling is that Warsh has got to earn his credibility because he did say that he thought the economy could use lower rates when he was trying to get the job. And I think that's what you're seeing now. He's building his credibility with the markets. He said the markets are upset with him. I don't think that's the case. I think the markets like what they hear. And he gave them a little bit today of the sort of reaction function, saying that the Fed wants to see the growth broaden and inflation narrow. Didn't really mention any categories, but you can imagine the kind of things they're looking at.
2: All right, good stuff. All right, looking forward to your reporting out of that, Mike, and your interviews.
3: You just stay there for the next month, Mike, until Jackson Hole? Or how does that work? Or do you come back here and get some work done?
7: I was thinking about it. If you could stop by my desk and forward my phone, that would be great.
3: Okay. Noted. Done.
2: We are on it. All right. Bloomberg TV and radio, international economics and policy correspondent Michael McKee. He's at the 13th annual Rocky Mountain Economic Summit underway there in Idaho.
3: I just can't see all those Fed officials like in Vegas, you know?
2: No, exactly. They're never there. No. Right? Or those big convention centers. It just doesn't come out that way. All right, folks. That is certainly your economic backdrop. Marketing and our market watchers and really investors right now, they are looking at the economy too and what we're getting in terms of Fed policy, what that means in terms of valuations and the trade.
3: For more on markets, back on Bloomberg, Marianne Bartels, Chief Investment Strategist at Sanctuary Wealth. It's got $64 billion in assets on its platform. The firm provides tech compliance, investment research, back office services to its partner firms across more than 30 states. She joins us from New York. I want to start on where we were talking about with Mike just now and sort of the macroeconomic backdrop. What we got from the Beige Book, what we heard from Fed Chair Kevin Warsh, the recent inflation and other economic data. What do you think should matter to investors the most right now?
8: Well, I think really what matters the most is how are second quarter earnings going to come in? What I do like what Chair Walsh has done is really set confidence in the markets that they're going to tackle inflation. And the inflation gauges of both CPI and PPI came in remarkably below expectations. So I think setting a positive tone on inflation gauges easing up, we can really now focus on earnings. First quarter earnings came in almost up 30% year on year. It's possible we have another quarter where we get close to 30% growth. A lot of that being driven by the tech sector, but you know, having a strong backdrop for the economy, the consumer's doing well, spending is going up in all phases or all areas of the consumer, high, low, and middle are all rising with a big uptick in the low-end consumer. I mean, this really feels like we're still sitting in Goldilocks land.
2: So you were on a little less than a month ago, Marianne. S&P 500 is up about 2.5% since then. I think this was like kind of late June. SOX is down 9.6%. Bloomberg Mag 7 is up 9%. NASDAQ 100 is kind of flat. Outperforming major industry groups in the S&P 500 are communication stocks, financials, healthcare, consumer discretionary, and energy. What's changed?

0: rotation. So we did get a correction in the Mag 7. They look like they've bottomed and they're rallying. Semiconductors have been strong leaders, but I do think that they're at risk of correcting. And when they correct, they can correct pretty sharply, somewhere in the range of 30 to 50%. And when we saw them correct in the mid 1990s, that was the range that they corrected and resumed their uptrend. I'm not a big fan of healthcare. I know there's been some defensive money moving there. I do like biotech. Don't like the consumer staples at all. I don't really feel that they have good pricing in there. And when we look at communication services, I like that area because I'm really a big fan of Alphabet. And Meta may have bottomed, but you do have part of the Mag 7 in comm services.
1: Did you get anything from Kevin Warsh's testimony today with regard to AI or the Mag 7 that is of interest to you? I mean, what stuck out to me is he says in the near term, I think AI investment is good for jobs. He said that if AI firms disappoint investors, capital would dry up. He says the surge in valuations of AI companies is notable. He had some interesting commentary too about the way that college grads right now have the tools he thinks to succeed in a world with AI. Since you do follow tech so closely, I'm just curious what you think about what he said.
0: Yeah, I think the things that you just brought up about the jobs and AI, I think there's been a lot of fear that we're going to lose jobs. And we've even written the surprises probably that we're going to create jobs. When we've looked at major technological advancements in our economy, they haven't taken away jobs. They've always created fear that it would take away jobs, but in fact, they actually create jobs. And they probably are going to create some jobs that have never existed before. And this is something that we're still kind of learning. So I think that, AI is going to be transformative. We just put out our mid-year report, but as I was writing on technology, there was so much to talk about. I actually wrote a separate report just on technology because it is the major driver. It's the biggest leap in technology, we think, since the 1700s when we created the steam engine. I know there's a lot of talk relative to the railroads, and there is good comparison, especially in terms of the capital intensity that's needed for the build-out in AI.
2: Marianne,
0: But this is.
2: just got 25 seconds. Semiconductors and the big like Mag 7, just quickly, all of that you like? Or you think has
0: From a
2: opportunity?
0: leadership standpoint, they're still the leaders. But if I had to buy today, I think you're getting better value in the Mag 7. I am looking for a correction in semis, but I would be a buyer on that correction.
2: All right, great stuff. Really appreciate it. Marianne Bartel, she's Chief Investment Strategist at Sanctuary Wealth. They've got $64 billion in assets on their platform, joining us right here in New York City. Coming up next, OpenAI just off a lawsuit from Apple accusing it of stealing trade secrets. It's moving toward its first device.
1: Yeah, Mark Gurman has the Bloomberg exclusive. He's going to stop by in just a few minutes. 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
1: The attacks do appear to be increasing in intensity, both on the ground, where Iran says about 30 civilians have been killed in recent days, and also just overnight, at least seven soldiers from the army in a single attack of those strikes overnight. And then also looking ahead, you know, with that rhetoric we heard in the intro from Trump, he's returning to that rhetoric about threats to civilian infrastructure like power plants. The last time we heard that was during the height of the war, and it really felt like a point from which everyone started to climb down. Whereas this time around, you know, with the rhetoric on both sides, Iran still very much saying that it's not going to back down, insisting on control over the Strait of Hormuz. It does feel like we're firmly back on an escalatory ladder, and the MOU that they signed with Pakistani mediation to ostensibly work towards an end to the conflict appears now to be effectively over.
0: And Patrick, do we have to start thinking then about the same kind of ideas that we were thinking about the last time President Trump made these kinds of threats against Iran's potentially civilian infrastructure in terms of what kind of support the U.S. could have from some of its allies globally?
1: Yeah, I think any attacks like that would be a very divisive move. And of course, the decision to go to war itself has already been very much so.
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3: It's 2:21 on Wall Street. We do check markets all day long here at Bloomberg PPI Wednesday. And this morning we got a report showing softer than anticipated inflation that is driving stocks and bonds higher for the most part. S&P up 27 now to 75.71. That is a gain of 0.4%. Dow Industrials up 133 points. The Dow up by 0.3%. NASDAQ is up 0.7%. But a tough day for a lot of big tech names. The NASDAQ 100 index down 0.2%. Interestingly, though, we're seeing semiconductors hit hard today, with the MAG 7 index now advancing by 2.3%. The SOX, the Philadelphia Stock Exchange's semiconductor index, down now by 2.3%. All of this with a VIX below 16 and a 10-year at 4.54%, the 2-year 4.12%. Gold is up $18 the ounce. Spot gold at $4,071, up by about 0.5%. West Texas Intermediate crude just about flat on the day, below 80 on WTI, $79.31 a barrel. Brent, the global benchmark, below 85 at $84.72 a barrel. Sources tell Bloomberg the payment processing firm Stripe and private equity firm Advent International have offered to buy fintech pioneer PayPal Holdings for more than $50 billion. PayPal shares, they're surging now by 16.8%. Briefly, Anthropic plans IPO investor meetings as its mega listing nears. SpaceX now trading slightly above $135. That was the IPO price. Right now, it is at $135.91. Did spend much of the morning below $135. And the Yankees are said to be in talks for $3 billion in financing from Apollo. Recapping, S&P 500 index up 29 now, up by about 0.4%. Carol and Tim, that is your Bloomberg Business Flash.
4: All right, everybody, we want to get to a Bloomberg exclusive. Bloomberg's Mark Gurman reporting AI darling OpenAI's first device will be a human-like AI companion of sorts in the form of a mobile screen-free smart speaker.
5: Am I getting flashbacks to what? Alexa first being announced by Amazon?
4: Maybe.
5: I don't know. Let's ask Mark Gurman. Yeah. He reported this exclusively. He's Bloomberg News Managing Editor for Global Consumer Tech. He joins us here in the studio. Interestingly, and you noted this in your piece, Sonos shares took a dive when
6: Sonos shares took a dive. Yeah, because if you think about it, all they do is smart speakers and smart home stuff, and it's all very commoditized, and you know, this OpenAI device is going to blow the Sonos device out of the water for AI purposes. I'd be shocked if they came anywhere close to Sonos from an audio quality standpoint. So they really are distinct products from that standpoint. But you're right. This is like the original Alexa pitch 12 years ago, really brought to life for the first time.
5: How is it brought to life?
6: Well,
5: or how will it be brought to life, according to your reporting?
6: They see the smart speaker as a new type of computer. They call it an AI computer, the first computer built for the AI era. It's kind of ridiculous, but no screen, speaker, you talk to it, and they see it as a companion in your home. So it can listen, it can learn about you over time, you can have back and forth conversations, and it really gets to know you and your personal data based on what you've hooked up to ChatGPT, and it becomes a better companion over time as it learns more about you, being able to chime in actually during live conversations. So it's like another human in your home.
4: Have you played with it?
6: No.
4: Oh, okay.
6: I wish.
4: Well, so when is it coming? This is just them saying that it does all this.
6: No, we're breaking news on this.
4: Okay.
6: So they're not commenting on this.
4: Okay.
6: To be clear, when is it coming? Well, they hope to introduce it this year and roll it out next year. But obviously the Apple lawsuit, as we talked about the other day, that's a big overhang. And So at this point, while this is the plan, they're going through forensic sweeps and trying to understand what the trademark or the trade secret situation is within OpenAI to see if this is something that's going to get delayed or have an impact on this first product launch.
5: Are Johnny Ive's fingerprints all over it?
6: His fingerprints are all over it. So Love From has a lot of former Apple designers on staff. And if you look back at the history of Apple, what these people are known to do is help people connect to technology, making technology feel personal, making technology feel more alive and emotive. And that's the deal with this smart speaker. It's the first smart speaker that feels like it was designed by Johnny Ive and very emotive. Obviously, Apple's got the HomePod.
4: Yeah.
6: But that thing is hot garbage. It's not a great product. This will be different.
4: I mean, does everybody have to be worried about OpenAI?
5: Because he's subtle.
4: I know. Yeah. If you would just tell us more, Mark. No, but I mean, so does everybody have to be worried about what they've got? Because it sounds like it can blow everybody away.
6: Yeah, I think that Apple should be worried about what they've got.
4: Google, should they be worried?
6: Google should be worried. But the real secret sauce here is the AI models. And at some point, though, these are all going to get commoditized and everyone will be in the same place, right?
5: I mean, Claude will be the
6: Claude,
5: same as ChatGPT.
6: Yeah, like at some point, ChatGPT is way ahead of everyone else right now in terms of these voice interactions. If you've tried GPT Live, the new voice system they rolled out last week, it's excellent.
4: Yeah.
6: You can hold back and forth conversations. It can interrupt you. It can listen and talk at the same time. Very advanced tech. Others will catch up with them eventually. So that's really the secret sauce is the AI models, and they have great designers. But Apple's got great designers. Google has great designers. So, others will be able to catch up in this space too. And Apple, for its part, is about to roll out a bunch of smart home appliances too.
4: Can we talk Siri? Because we were talking about before we got going. I thought I heard you on Surveillance with Tom and Paul saying that you've been playing with the new AI stuff on Apple.
6: That wasn't me. No, I'm joking. It was me.
4: I might not have had all my coffee in the morning when I heard it.
6: The Siri AI is very competent. That's what I would say. They're going from.
4: I've worked with people who are very competent, and they're not always my faves.
6: Like Tim?
4: No. Oh, hey, yes. Tim is way above competence.
5: Yes. Go back to LA.
6: So Tim is like ChatGPT.
4: Yeah.
6: Okay.
5: Oh, thank you.
6: And someone who's competent is like Siri AI, and someone who shouldn't be here is like the old Siri. Okay.
4: Okay.
6: So that's the difference. You're not anywhere near ChatGPT. But Siri's going to do everything you throw at it and ask for it. It's just not going to do it as well as Tim over here.
5: Yeah. On what pieces of hardware?
6: The Siri AI?
5: Yeah.
6: Well, I've used it on everything.
5: No, but will it work on old phones? Will it work well on old phones?
6: It's supposed to work on the 15 Pro and up. Probably works fine on the 15 Pro and up. Some of the newer features, there's some features like with the voice, you can change the voice expressiveness. Those require the newer models and more RAM that you can get on the 16s and the 17s and the Air and newer.
5: I think I can't remember what question I asked. It was such a base. I think actually it was, I asked Siri the other day, when is the next Fed meeting? And it was it said, here's what Siri said to me. There's nothing in your calendar like that.
6: All right. So let's,
5: that is the most,
6: let's try it.
4: Was it in your calendar?
6: When is the next Fed meeting? I've got the new Siri. The next Federal Reserve meeting is scheduled for July 28th to 29th, 2026.
5: So it doesn't work on my old iPhone, but it works on your new one.
6: But that's why I say it's competent. You would expect Siri to be able to answer those questions. Now it can answer those questions. But it's not going to help you do extensive travel planning, extensive research programs and whatnot, or creating things at the degree you can create and generate with ChatGPT. But I will say the image gen on the new Siri is pretty darn good now.
5: What's the platform they're using to do that?
6: So the models are Apple models, but they've sort of opened the hood, and you've got a lot of Gemini technology in there. So same as the new Siri.
5: Okay.
4: So is everybody going to now, Mark, look at OpenAI when it comes to device innovation? Has Apple kind of lost its edge here?
6: I don't think Apple's lost its edge.
4: Okay.
6: But I do think ChatGPT, OpenAI have the unique opportunity, at least in the short term, of combining top-tier models with top-tier engineering and top-tier design. But I think the bar to replace Apple and the bar to replace the iPhone is sky high. And don't forget the lawsuit.
4: Well, that's what I want. Yeah, go.
6: Like I said, you'd be nuts to leave Apple for OpenAI after reading that lawsuit. And as an employee, and don't get me wrong, they're sending that lawsuit around to all the employees internally so they know this is what's going on. You don't want to do this. They don't want to lose more people to OpenAI, and I think that's part of why they're doing
4: it. But these devices that OpenAI is starting to roll out, are they at risk, depending on how this lawsuit plays out? I know you've talked about how this lawsuit is a warning.
6: Well, no, there can be an injunction out of this. They could be halted by the courts. Apple could get the ITC involved. That's the International Trade Commission. If Apple finds trade secrets of theirs in these products, they're going to go to war against OpenAI. This is just a small battle right now.
5: We're speaking with Mark Gurman. He's Bloomberg News Managing Editor for Global Consumer Tech. He joins us here in the Bloomberg Business
4: Studio. You want to talk
5: studio.
4: About this picture, right?
5: Well, that's so chummy. We've had that
4: Johnny
5: picture for a while.
4: Ive
5: I just love
4: and,
5: it.
4: Sam Altman,
5: the two of them.
6: That's their press shot, the two of them. You know, it's a big partnership. I mean, you're combining like the best AI guy, arguably. People have a lot of thoughts on Sam Altman, but you know, it's hard to argue with the tech. So you're partnering with the CEO of the best AI tech with like the best designer of his generation.
5: And yet, I still have the question, is this a device that people are going to want? You know, 12 years ago, we saw that first video for Alexa from Amazon, and people were like, this is not something that people are going to adopt. We think this is not going to work. Amazon stunned everybody, and everybody adopted the Amazon Echo devices, and the rest is history.
6: I think the difference between 2014 when the Alexa was announced and 2026 or 27 when this is going to be announced, people are scared of AI.
5: Yeah.
6: Okay.
5: Do you want this in your home? I don't know.
6: You know enough about AI to know that you could be a little afraid of it. 12 years ago, it was so novel, nascent. No one's ever heard about it before. You couldn't really be afraid of it. People are into privacy now. Right? Mm-hmm. People see the ads that Apple has against Meta and whatnot. People are into this stuff now, whereas 12 years ago, they didn't think about it. So the bar's a little higher.
5: I mean, an always listening AI device.
6: It's not always listening. It's not going to listen at all times, but it will have sensors and cameras to get context throughout the day.
4: I have a mixed love affair. Like, we have Google Home, and there are things that I love just kind of asking it. And then there are times I'm like, I don't love that I'm yelling at or talking constantly, but it does sound like we're changing. I want to go to Apple for a moment, just because when you were on with Tom and Paul, you like were super excited about Apple products that are coming our way.
6: Yeah. There's a lot. Like, there's a lot.
4: Yeah.
6: I'm going to have to take my wallet, put it in a drawer, lock it, and throw the key out, because there's a ton of stuff coming. You've never seen anything like this. This is going to be the most prolific period of new products in Apple's history.
5: Starting in September. What are we going to get?
6: In September? Well, what can I talk about? The new iPhones. Obviously, the 18 Pro Max, kind of whatever. The iPhone Ultra. That's what I'm calling the foldable phone. I'm so excited. I wanted a foldable phone for so long, but I just don't want to leave iMessage or the Apple ecosystem or iOS. Now I won't have to. It's going to be expensive, but I can't wait. Just getting that screen real estate to pop that thing open, multitask. It's going to be, I just love being productive on the go. So I'm excited as a tech nerd. There'll be more stuff. Next year, the Foldable 2. Next year, the 20th anniversary iPhone.
5: What about some wearable health tech that's not the Apple Watch? There's been discussion of maybe a ring or a
6: smart
5: band.
6: They've looked at smart glasses and how they can integrate health into the smart glasses.
5: Okay.
6: I'm not sure that's going to be there in Gen 1, but something they've definitely looked at.
5: Is there any health in AirPods right now?
6: There's the heart rate.
5: Okay.
6: But
5: that's the extent of it.
6: It's the extent of it. No, there's also the hearing aid.
5: That's right. Yep.
6: But heart rate on the AirPods is worthless if you're wearing an Apple Watch. So who it's really good for are people who work out without an Apple Watch. And so it's kind of cool where it's like, if you don't want to wear an Apple Watch, you can get all that data from the ears.
4: Hey, just got about 40 seconds, real quick. Apple received government approval to roll out Apple Intelligence in China. Big deal, real quickly.
6: You know, China is it's a hypermarket. It's the most competitive smartphone market. Apple has been leaving users behind there without their A features. if it's the first gen Apple Intelligence, it's kind of worthless because those features don't work. The real meat and potatoes will be if they're, when they get approval for Siri AI and the new Apple Intelligence in China, because like we talked about a few minutes ago, that's really good.
4: All right.
5: Our daily dose of Mark Gurman. I love it. We love having you in New York,
4: it's
5: Mark.
4: So much Thank fun. You. Just commute back and forth.
6: Yeah, sure. Okay. Yeah, every week.
5: Especially when the weather's like this, he doesn't miss LA.
6: Well, I saw there was like a warning, like, don't go outside. The air quality.
4: I know.
6: What does that even mean? Yeah. Is there something going on?
4: It's
5: wildfires far away.
4: Yeah, coming down from Canada. Mark Gurman, he's Bloomberg News Managing Editor for Global Consumer Tech. AI maybe can fix that. Maybe?
7: ABC News, I'm Michelle Franzen. Confirmation hearings taking place for Erica Schwartz, a former deputy surgeon general nominated to become the next CDC director. She faced questions about her views on autism and flu vaccines for children. GOP Senator Bill Cassidy, who's also a doctor, asked Schwartz if she would act independently and follow the science.
8: Will you have the ability and the firmness to stand up to that political meddling to say, no, that's wrong and this is right?
9: Chairman, you have my assurances that I will continue to lead by my integrity. I will never compromise on the science. I will always, always have the public's health in mind.
7: The U.S. military launching daytime strikes against Iranian targets as control over the Strait of Hormuz escalates. Iran also targeting U.S. assets in the region. World Cup fever continuing. Atlanta hosting the semifinal round this afternoon between England and Argentina. The winner plays Spain in the final match on Sunday. This is ABC News.
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13: This is a Bloomberg Money Minute. Stocks have been fluctuating between gains and losses for much of the day today. In the business of Major League Baseball, the Yankees, in advance talks to raise nearly $3 billion of debt and equity financing from Apollo Global Management. Sources say some funds will be used to refinance existing debt, the remainder for growth opportunities. This is the single biggest investment Apollo has made in U.S. sports to date. Lucid Motors continues to fend off bankruptcy rumors. The EV maker has burned through more than $5 billion since the start of last year. And credit card rewards are funding more gas and kitty litter as inflation bites. USAA Federal Savings Bank says more than 35% of respondents now redeem reward points for everyday expenses. 79% of us have used points for statement credits at least once in the past 6 months. As consumers shift spending away from purchases like appliances and furniture, this report sponsored by Vanguard Investor Choice, proxy voting program for eligible Vanguard index funds. Denise Pellegrini, Bloomberg Radio.
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15: We came into this year expecting margins to grow at a kind of 5% clip. That's been the average since COVID. That was too low. Then we said, well, maybe it's the 6% that we saw during the entirety of the dot-com boom. That's proven to be too low. We're growing at something like 9% on a year-over-year basis. That is the fastest in our lifetime, and I think this earnings season is going to be a kind of poster child for that. This is a big growth quarter.
14: How do responsible adults intelligently stay in stocks? What's the best asset allocation? Do you buy more funds? Are you more diversified? Are you more focused? What's the Chivarone way to say, okay, I want to participate, but I know it's a bull market and it's getting frothy?
15: I don't know that it's frothy yet. I really don't. I think what you've seen is that while the multiple has moved up, right, and we're trading at 20, 21 times multiples on a long-term average,
14: 60, right,
15: the earnings have supported it. From our perspective, you start with, are you in a secular bull market? We just wrote a piece about this. Are you in a scenario where you're in a structural uptrend in earnings and multiples? We think the answer to that is yes, and that means you're going to want to buy dips. So what does that mean? I think growth and value are less of a meaningful distinction than they used to be, particularly after some of this reconstitution, you know, business from the likes of the index providers. I think you want to be diversified but overweight the U.S. You want to have large growth. You want to have

0: 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And I think EM also represents some opportunities. We'd be underweight Europe.
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2: It's 2:40 on Wall Street. We do check markets all day long here at Bloomberg, and stocks continue to push higher. This as inflation data from this morning, the PPI report, is outweighing a rout in chip names. Got to begin with what is going on with semiconductors. Looking at the stocks right now, Philadelphia Stock Exchange Semiconductor Index, it is down 2.6%. It is helping send the NASDAQ 100 index down by 0.3%. But ex semiconductors, we're looking at a market moving higher. S&P up 26 now, 75.70. It is up by about 0.4%. Dow Industrials up 170, up 0.3%. NASDAQ higher by 0.6%. All of this with the Mag 7 index rallying now by 2.3%. Again, the SOX down by 2.6%. The 10-year on a PPI Wednesday, 10-year yield 3.54%. The 2-year 4.12%. Gold up $17 the ounce to $4,069. That is a gain of 0.4%. Crude now at $79.88 a barrel, up 0.7. Talking about WTI, barrel of Brent back above 85 at $85.18. Brent crude up by 0.5%. Apple shares are rallying now by 4.1%. Apple has received Chinese government approval to roll out Apple Intelligence in China. SpaceX, right around its IPO price, $135.37, spent much of the day trading below $135. Right now, we're looking at SpaceX down by 0.5%. And Anthropic is planning IPO investor meetings as its mega listing nears. Also, the Yankees said to be in talks for $3 billion in financing from Apollo. Recapping, S&P up by 0.4%. Tim and Carol, that is a Bloomberg Business Flash.
3: All right, Charlie, thank you so much. Carol Masser, along with Tim Stanovic, live here at Bloomberg headquarters in New York City. Hard to believe that the World Cup wraps up this weekend.
4: I know everybody should be watching our program starting in 18 minutes, but I think some people will be watching the semifinals of the World Cup with Argentina and England today.
3: One of our producers, Sebastian, who's from Colombia, man, he, like, every time he comes in, he's got some little, like, great factoid or an update on...
4: He's working today. He will not be watching the World Cup. He will be working the whole time.
3: He's a multitasker. Can I just put that out there?
4: He does both,
3: everything all well. All right, so we're saying it's wrapping up this weekend, which is hard to believe.
4: Did you see the Beige Book actually had some data about tourism related to the World Cup?
3: Did it say?
4: They said some districts report an increase in tourism as a result of the World Cup.
3: I love that you went there, because back in early June, we actually reported out here at Bloomberg that strong hiring in leisure and hospitality helped fuel a surge in hiring in the U.S. and Canada. That was for the month of May, so it was kind of leading up to the World Cup. They talked about boosted by hiring at restaurants, bars, and hotels. The U.S. hospitality industry added the most jobs in more than 3 years in May, according to government data. Canada also saw a jump in employment, driven in part by strong hiring in the sector. That was according to a separate report. The point is, though, also, many experts and watchers said the gains are probably going to be fleeting. It's because of the World Cup.
4: Yeah, we'll see what John Jacobs has to say about this. He's president of U.S. operations at Silver Chef. It's operating in four countries, the U.S., Australia, New Zealand, Canada. About 100,000 customers globally, founded back in 1986. What they do is provide flexible restaurant equipment financing for things like stoves, fans, refrigerators, and more. John joins us from Atlanta. John, just tell us what you're seeing with your business, what you do for restaurants in bars, pubs, and how that's changed in anticipation of and during the World Cup.
5: Well, first, thank you for having me today. And the change has been dramatic. As we start to look at the growth and the pickup of the hospitality industry as a whole, the restaurant owners, independent restaurant owners specifically, have had this option. They needed to upskill, and that's not just in equipment, but also in staffing and point of sale materials, marketing, and everything else, and it all costs dollars. And the ability to do this in advance, hospitality has always been one of the leading industries, and to be able to have the World Cup as an event that helps jumpstart the economy this summer has been fantastic.

0: So Silvershaft's been able to help us as we go forward in this industry because our flexible financing has provided the opportunity to move with the restaurant market. What do I mean by that? This isn't just a one-time event. As a restaurant owner needs to look at preserving cash or to spend in advance of the event, we're here to help. But we're also here to help and provide that flexible opportunity, meaning today you needed an ice cream machine. Tomorrow, as the world changes, as we get past this World Cup event, as we head into maybe even the 2028 Olympics, you can change with your constituents and their needs and their ask.
1: So, John, when these guys, and like, I think you make a really good point. I mean, we've had John Tapper on tons of times here to talk about bars. I mean, bars, restaurants, it's a really tough business. Slim margins, certainly, when it comes to restaurants. And there's the failure rate. We all know the stories that have been talked about by that. For these folks that you work with, so you're really providing them a financial lifeline to be able to meet their needs, their demands, build out their business. So when they do something, is it often they're renting, and or what percentage actually rent to own ultimately? Or is it just that they rent it for, you know, an uptick in demand, if you will, like something for the World Cup?
0: So that's a great question. It can be rented for the World Cup, but it is a 12-month weekly payment. So there is a portion of the payments that go toward equity. 60% of every payment made goes toward equity in there. Mm-hmm. We allow a restaurant owner to buy the equipment at any point in time using the equity that's built into it. There are end of term options. Once we go past 52 weeks, there's a loyalty program that we can put you on, or you can continue month to month with the same payment. But the biggest advantage is the flexibility, right? And that's, you know, in this industry, in finance, nobody wants the asset back. But what we do is we say, it's cool. I want it back. Give it back to me. Let me help you grow. Today, you need a single door fridge. Tomorrow, you've grown. You need a two door fridge. We take that single door fridge back and allow you to put a two door fridge on a new contract and move forward. It is a remarkable concept.
2: You've got a great, because you're active in these different countries and you have so many customers, you have a great view on what's happening in certain regions of the world, certain parts of this country. What's hot and what's not in the U.S. right now?
0: Well, excluding the World Cup, which has been very hot in most markets, and not just in those host cities, but in cities that have been able to have watch parties in support of different countries. There's a lot going on. Now, I will preface this by saying that the U.S. and Canada has gone through this period of both economic question and also heat, and heat being one of the biggest issues for the summer. Most people don't want to go out, and economic disparity coming to the use of disposable income. But the growth has been in family style opportunities. People still have a little bit of this COVID hangover, and they want to go out and they want to meet. And that's what's been the beauty of the World Cup, because you go out and you support your team, regardless of what team that is, and we're all marching to the same drum. We're all paying attention to it. We're all there. You can walk to anybody in the event, whether it's at a bar or a restaurant or any other hospitality function, and be in a family environment.
1: So
0: we're humans. We want to be.
1: No, totally get it. And we've been talking about it, too. It's been fun walking just in and around New York City and just even outside of the city, just the community feel of people at restaurants, bars, watching games together. It's been a kind of a pretty cool thing to see. Having said that, though, you could be and are a great read on the economy through small business. And just got about 40 seconds left here, John. How would you describe, you've seen different cycles, your company's been around for a while. How would you describe the market for the restaurant community right now and small business real quickly?
0: The restaurant community in the U.S. right now is experiencing a period of what I would consider dormant growth. What we're looking at is everybody is scaling up. Now, what they're scaling up to may be 3 months or 6 months down the road, but people are starting to put their capital at work. Now, the advantage, again, with Silvershaft is they can keep the capital in their business specifically, and we provide the financing to move forward. But there is this level of growth that everybody is ramping up to. The one thing that I hear from the kitchen equipment dealers more often than not is they are spending a lot of time generating opportunities and quotes for business.

0: businesses to move forward.
1: All right. Interesting stuff. Definitely a cool take, certainly on small business, on restaurants, and on the World Cup. John Jacobs, thank you so much. President of U.S. Operations at Silver Chef, joining us from Atlanta.
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4: This is a Bloomberg Money Minute. Stocks have been fluctuating. One thing on the upside getting some attention, though, a report showing softer than anticipated inflation, and that's been helping give stocks a boost. As Wall Street kind of further dials back wagers on Fed interest rate increases this year. President Trump criticizing New York Governor Kathy Hochul for announcing a temporary ban on data centers, calling it a terrible decision. Hochul announced the ban to address frustration among communities, partly over energy costs. And Hinge introducing a new feature called Friends Take that lets you recruit people you know to leave testimonials on your dating profile. The app allows you to enlist close contacts to share written feedback, photos, voice notes, or videos about you. They must be less than 150 characters and be approved before others can view them, as Hinge ups competition with rivals. This report is sponsored by Vanguard Investor Choice, a proxy voting program for eligible Vanguard Index funds. Denise Pellegrini, Bloomberg Radio.
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1: All right, everybody. If you're just joining us, we're getting ready for the last hour of trade on this Wednesday. Carol Masser, Tim Stenovek, live here in our Bloomberg headquarters in New York City, bouncing around here on the equity trade. Little change, not even up 0.2% on the S&P, a gain of about 13 points. Dow is up about 100, 0.2% move to the upside. And the NASDAQ 100 slightly lower, down 173 points. That's good for a decline of about 0.6%. It feels to me like a meh trade.
2: Well, I mean, it's less meh than it was earlier today when the indices were complete, when the indexes
1: so
2: were completely flat.
1: Meh?
2: Yeah. I mean, but what do you want in July?
1: I know.
2: You know, a lot of people are out of town when there are a lot of parking spots in Brooklyn.
1: It's so true. Or commuting, you can actually get a seat.
2: Yeah.
1: It's really sweet.
2: Energy's down about 1% in terms of industry groups. Utilities, information technology, and industrials are lower. Communication services is leading the pack in the S&P 500, up 2.5%. Consumer discretionary up 1.4%.
1: I feel like my new indicator of markets, or just like something wacky, is the SOX. The SOX is just up about 0.2%.
2: It is?
1: Oh, did I have the wrong thing?
2: Well, it was lower earlier.
1: Wait, maybe I came up with the wrong ticker. Oh, I'm sorry. It's down 3%. My fingers didn't do the walking correctly, apparently, on the Bloomberg. Yeah, it's been down 5%, still down about 3%.
2: Okay.
1: Yeah?
2: Cool. Just making sure. It's my first decliner, so.
1: Yeah, okay.
2: Yeah.
1: Your heart went a little fast.
2: Yeah, it's going to be okay. Just find a new one.
1: Tim,
2: but
1: it is going to be okay.
2: It's going to be okay. That's what we know.
1: I'm Carol Masser, along with Tim Stanovic. Let's get to some stocks on the move this Wednesday. With us to do at Bloomberg News, cross-asset reporter Danica Sokova with Stock Movers. Where do you want to begin?
0: I have one more decliner for you in case this doesn't work. We're going to start with SpaceX.
1: Oh, I love when you do this.
0: Shares are lower down today, and they're lower than this threshold we've been looking for weeks, the $135 mark. It's just slightly lower, but nevertheless, it's an important threshold. Of course, the ticker is SPSX. It's been a very, very volatile IPO.
1: Don't you feel like we could have called this?
0: Every IPO. We could have called this.
1: Kind of ish.
0: Yeah, but it's always easy after, right?
1: Yeah, totally.
0: It surged nearly 50% in the first 3 days of trading, losing nearly a quarter of the value over the next three sessions. Obviously very volatile. A few interesting things we've been looking at. Passive flows. So SpaceX was added both to the Russell and the Nasdaq 100, and we've seen some of this boost from obviously passive funds buying up the shares. Bloomberg Intelligence says this is about $5.4 billion in buying from index funds. How long is this going to last? I guess most of this is done. So that's one pressure point. Of course, we're going to have the first quarter report. That's a massive pressure. People are worried. Is this massive spending on XAI and AI build out? What does it mean for cash flow? The numbers are coming.
1: Yeah.
2: There are some folks out there who argue that this, like other Elon Musk companies, is not necessarily trading on fundamentals currently.
1: So the question is, will it ever? And also, will it ever have fundamentals that make it more reasonable in terms of its valuation? Will it be profitable, right? Will it make
2: Analysts
1: money?
2: Are positive on it.
0: Yeah. If you look at Wall Street, we have an $800 price target from Raymond James, but overall, 80% of analysts has a buy rating. Like, it's pretty optimistic. No one is ready to say sell. So, you know, some pressure there.
1: So revenues forecasted, adjusted revenues of about $39 billion this year. And what's the market cap?
2: Over $2 trillion, right?
0: Yeah. I think it's a press.
1: Free cash flow, I mean, super negative.
2: 1.7 with the declines, 1.7 trillion.
0: Yeah.
2: Excuse me. 1.8 trillion.
0: But still, it reached $2 trillion.
2: Yeah.
1: This is the predicament that is anything to do with Elon, right? Because if you think about what he did with Tesla, same story, right?
0: Exactly.
1: Everybody was questioning for a long time.
0: And that type of volatility is pretty common and comes and goes. And for those who dare to short some of those names, it's been a pretty painful time.
1: Are people shorting this one?
0: I don't think short interest is pretty high.
1: 17%?
0: Yeah, that's actually high. That's higher than I thought.
1: Yeah, okay. All right, good one. BlackRock, I love this. This is a gainer today.
0: BlackRock, it's all about the fees, at least in my opinion. BlackRock is up today, having a pretty strong day. The ticker is BLK. So Larry Fink make this big bet to combine index funds that are low fee, passive, but obviously massive in assets with higher fee active ETFs in private markets. And that's paying off. Shares rose as much as 8.3% in earlier trading, now a little bit less. If we look at the assets under management,
1: this is amazing.
0: It's a crazy
1: number. But not a surprise.
0: I don't even know how many zeros to put there.
1: I know.
0: 15 trillion, crossing 15 trillion for the first time. Of course, a lot of this is passive S&P flows, which is like in the trillions. But nevertheless, it's fascinating. BlackRock has been pushing into those active ETFs, in those private funds. And one important metric people are looking at, they reported 8% growth in organic base fees. And investors really care about that. It means that they can charge investors more for those massive funds. And maybe that's one reason we're seeing such a spike in the stock that didn't receive lots of love this year.
2: Speaking of spikes, just 20 seconds on PayPal.
0: PayPal obviously is working. We have reports with Goldman, Evercore, a big acquisition may be coming. Stripe and Advent is looking big pop. Stock is up 17% today. We're yet to see what happens, but historic move.
1: Yeah. Definitely a big mover. Danica, thank you so much. Danica Sokova with Stock Movers. Check out our Stock Movers podcast. 5-minute episodes, big winners and losers. 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
21: From ABC News, I'm Michelle Franzen. The directive issued by HHS Secretary Mark Wayne Mullen to Paul's vehicle stops by federal agents following officer-involved shootings in Texas and Maine has been overturned by President Trump. In Maine, the state attorney general's office says it continues to investigate the fatal use of deadly force by federal law enforcement in this week's shooting of Colombian immigrant. ABC's Victor Oquendo says the family demanding a transparent investigation.
22: Outrage grows over a deadly shooting in Biddeford, Maine, where 25-year-old Johann Sebastian Guerrero was shot and killed, even though he was not the intended target of immigration officers. According to representation for the family, Guerrero had a Social Security number, as well as work authorization in the United States. DHS says Guerrero entered the country illegally in September 2023, but obtained a work permit in 2025.
21: The U.S. carried out a new round of strikes today targeting Iran's coastal defense systems. It comes as Iran and U.S. vow to control the Strait of Hormuz. Iran also firing at U.S. assets in the region. Acting Attorney General Todd Blanche facing heated questions at a Senate confirmation hearing today. Senators across the aisle asking Blanche about the Justice Department's handling of the Epstein files and the DOJ IRS settlement with President Trump that led to the creation of the Anti-Weaponization Fund, which faced scrutiny from lawmakers and the courts.
23: The settlement fund's just not moving forward. There's no modification. It's just, it never started. No money went from the Treasury to any other account. There's no commissioners. It's not moving forward.
21: A Senate confirmation hearing also taking place for Jay Clayton, President Trump's pick to serve as the new Director of National Intelligence. In Atlanta, World Cup fans cheering on England or Argentina in the semifinal match getting underway this hour. The winner of today's game will take on Spain in the World Cup final on Sunday in New Jersey. That after Spain beat France yesterday. 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
24: Stalled frontal boundary over the southern United States will continue to cause issues for travelers. Some showers and thunderstorms are possible around the Little Rock area today, so watch for delays. Temperatures are going to be near 91. Showers and maybe a few thunderstorms for the Houston area today. Temperatures are going to be near 88. Watch for scattered delays. Tampa's at risk for showers and thunderstorms at times this afternoon. Temperatures in Tampa are going to be near 90. Also be looking at the potential for some delays later today in the Memphis area. Those showers and thunderstorms, well, they'll help keep temperatures below 90. It'll be 89 today in Memphis. Travel conditions will deteriorate this afternoon heading to or from Atlanta due to developing showers and thunderstorms. It'll be near 87 in Atlanta. There'll also be some showers and thunderstorms delaying travelers later today in Miami, Fort Lauderdale, 95. I'm Rob Carolyn, and that's your Bloomberg Travelers Forecast. 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
21: The search for missing boaters in San Francisco Bay continuing after the vessel began sinking yesterday.
25: The search remains ongoing for three victims on board who went missing when the boat capsized. Why the boat took on water remains unclear today. It was a cabin cruiser type boat near Alcatraz. San Francisco Fire Chief Dean Crispin.
26: Our understanding was there was some kind of memorial service that they were engaging in. That's why they were using this particular vessel. They were hit by a wave or took on water, and the boat capsized.
25: One victim died shortly after being found. 20 in total were on the boat. The effort now is to find the missing. Alex Stone, ABC News.
21: A bipartisan panel in Wisconsin found that the world's richest man likely broke state law when he handed out $1 million checks to voters in the 2025 state Supreme Court election.
27: The Wisconsin Elections Commission has referred complaints against billionaire Elon Musk to prosecutors, saying there's probable cause he violated the state's election bribery law. The panel points to Musk's social media posts and $1 million checks handed to voters just before the 2025 Wisconsin Supreme Court election. The Brown County District Attorney will now decide whether to file criminal charges. Musk's attorneys have argued the giveaways were protected free speech and designed to promote opposition to what they called activist judges.
3: ABC's Dave Packer. A 67-million-old T-Rex fossil sold for $50.1 million, the most valuable dinosaur ever sold at auction. Michelle Franz in ABC News.
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1: All right, everybody, we've got 55 minutes to go until we wrap up the trade on this Wednesday. Carol Masser, Tim Stenovek, live here in our Bloomberg Interactive Broker Studio. Bouncing around a little bit here on stocks, little change, slightly higher on both the S&P and the Dow. NASDAQ 100 down about 0.4 percentage point. Go inside the S&P, kind of an even split, 234 names gaining ground today, 267 to the downside, 2 unchanged. PayPal, possibly a deal, or there's some stuff percolating. So that one is your number one gainer in the S&P 500 today. What?
2: Does it feel like we have some good representation in the Rocky Mountains right now?
1: Yeah.
2: Does it feel like that?
1: You mean like Mike McKee?
2: We got Mike McKee.
1: And David Gura.
2: We got David Gura. They're in different states.
1: Yeah.
2: Mike in Idaho. David's in Aspen.
1: Maybe they're going to get together.
2: Colorado. He's going to be joining us in just a minute.
1: Go to a spa like after their work is done.
2: Oh, no. They're not anywhere close. But
1: they aren't really close. Yeah, no, but they're out there.
2: They're still enjoying the Rocky Mountain air.
1: No, they're doing some serious work. We know Mike's certainly focused on the Fed and the economy. And, you know, David talking with folks when it comes to national security, global security. So looking forward to what he has to say. We're going to check in with him in just a few minutes.
2: Hey, we've also been talking about this extreme weather. We're going all in on it this afternoon. We got a few different angles, from California heat to flash flooding in Texas to air quality drops from wildfire smoke drifting in from Canada. We're going to get a view of it all from our Bloomberg News weather reporter, but also a view of the global electrical grid and its resilience from a company that works with every major grid operator in the U.S.
1: We're looking forward to this. We're definitely all in, as you said, Tim. Hey, we had to go deeper into this story after I kind of lost it.
2: Yeah, you lost it. So if you lose it, we do more.
1: Let's see how much we can push Masser. Robotaxi riders are falling asleep, sparking frantic 911 calls. I mean, this whole idea that people are passing out, leaving the cars, not closing the doors, and then these robo-taxi, you know, operators are going to having to call other gig workers to be like, could you just close that door on that Waymo or whatever it is that never got closed? That to me is like cuckoo.
2: We are also keeping an eye on everything happening out of Washington as President Trump goes to Pennsylvania today. He's set to speak at the U.S. Army War College in Carlisle, Pennsylvania. We'll bring you any updates and headlines as we do hear from the president. There he is at the table.
1: There he will be.
2: He will be. It's empty right now. The Pennsylvania Defense and Innovation Summit in Pennsylvania.
1: Okay, watching it certainly as we know geopolitics are still front and center in a big way for investors and for all of us. All right, let's get to it with a check on the trading session. Here's once again, Charlie Dillon.
24: All right, thank you very much and happy Wednesday to you both. PPI Wednesday, the Dow, the S&P, NASDAQ all pushing higher. NASDAQ 100 index, the exception, very much in the red, down 0.5% right now. Semiconductors, the culprit today. We're looking at the SOX, the Philadelphia Stock Exchange Semiconductor Index, down now by 2.5%. Again, NASDAQ 100 down 0.5%. The S&P, putting it all in context, up by about 0.3%. NASDAQ up 0.5%. Dow Industrials up by 0.2%. The Bloomberg Mag 7 Index is now advancing by 2.2%. All of this with the VIX just below 16 and a 10-year 4.54%, the 2-year 4.12%. Gold is up $6 the ounce to $4,059, up by about 0.1%. West Texas Intermediate crude oil up 0.5, $79.71 a barrel. Barrel of Brent above 85 at $85.07, up by about 0.4%. As for the earnings backdrop so far, Cameron Dawson is Chief Investment Officer at New Edge Wealth, and she was a guest this morning on Bloomberg Surveillance.
4: If you beat, you get rewarded, maybe a little bit. If you miss, you get punished a lot. And I think that we'll continue to see that outsized punishment of misses simply because the bar is higher.
0: Cam Dawson of New Edge Wealth. Speaking of earnings, Morgan Stanley up 0.2%. Rival Goldman Sachs, which reported yesterday, up 0.5%. BlackRock, after earnings this morning, now higher by 5.8%. Briefly, Anthropic is planning an IPO investor meeting as its mega listing nears. SpaceX currently trading at $134.23. That is below the $135 IPO price. And the Yankees said to be in talks for $3 billion in funding from Apollo. Recapping, stocks higher, S&P up by 18, up by 0.2%. Carol and Tim, that is a Bloomberg Business Flash.
2: Hey, thanks for that update, Charlie Pellett. The U.S. launched more airstrikes on Iran on Wednesday, President Trump pledging to intensify the bombardment until Tehran stops attacking ships in the Strait of Hormuz and agrees to open the waterway. On the sidelines of the Aspen Security Forum yesterday, David Gura, Bloomberg This Weekend co-host and co-host of the Big Take podcast, spoke with former U.S. Ambassador to China, Nicholas Burns, about China's interest in the Strait.
7: The Chinese interest here is commercial. They want to be able to get oil and gas from the major producers in the Gulf and Iran out to them and to the other East Asian economies. So they've been very consistent in saying the Strait should be open and no tolls. It's exactly our position. Will they use the influence that they clearly have with the Iranian regime to kind of put some political pressure on them to be more reasonable? That's hard. That's harder to predict for me. And I was ambassador there for a long time and know them quite well. I think they're probably caught between these two imperatives. Yes, they want the Strait to be open. On the other hand, they don't mind that the United States is caught in the quicksand of the Middle East. That weakens us in a way in our ability to compete with them in East Asia. But I do think ultimately commercial interests will prevail here.
2: That was former U.S. Ambassador to China, Nicholas Burns, speaking to David Gura on the sidelines of the Aspen Security Forum. David Gura joins us now. David, you've got senior U.S. and government foreign officials, military leaders, intelligence chiefs, business executives, leading academics. They're convening in Aspen for one of the world's premier gatherings on national security and foreign policy. It's coming at a time, tensions in the Middle East, war in the Middle East and Ukraine, growing strategic competition between the U.S. and China. What are the conversations that these folks are all having right now on the sidelines?
8: Well, the situation in the Middle East is really animating all of the conversations that are taking place here, some which are directly about it, the path forward, others which kind of center on the, as you heard there from Ambassador Burns, the way that it's weighing on resources and time and attention on other hotspots and conflicts around the world. Look, I think that this is a conference that historically has brought together Republicans and Democrats, both from U.S. government, along with ambassadors from the U.S. And around the world, eager to have a forthright exchange about things. But I will say everybody with whom I've spoken has expressed some dissatisfaction with that memo of understanding, as the president has as well. So really, the conversation has coalesced on what should the path forward be. And I spoke with the former Defense Secretary Mark Esper yesterday, and he talked about how he thinks that memo needs to be ripped up, essentially, that it's as dead as the ceasefire is, and the U.S. needs to go back to the negotiating table. And I think while a lot of people here would agree with that, what's unclear is what the catalyst for that might be. So we've heard the president in recent hours suggesting that in a week's time, he might target bridges, other infrastructure in Iran to convey his seriousness to the Iranian regime that they need to come back and pursue a diplomatic track here. But we've also heard from Iranian leaders in recent hours that they have no intention of doing that. They feel that the U.S. has walked away from the agreement that they had in place. They're laying the blame at the U.S. side. So a lot of folks here just remarking on the fact that this has become kind of an entrenched and very difficult situation here for the U.S., really not seeing an easy path forward here, and noting, of course, Tim and Carol, that the situation in which we find ourselves is one that's demonstrably worse than the one that we were in before these strikes began now just over 30 days ago.
1: Absolutely. And obviously going on much longer than everybody anticipated. Having said that, David, is there a consensus in terms of what people think should be the U.S. mission? I mean, we've heard so many different things that it was about denuclearization. You know, now it's obviously about national security, energy. There's so many different things that I'm just curious if there is a consensus in terms of what they think the U.S. mission should be at this point, besides putting an end to it?
8: I think first and foremost, it's getting traffic restored in the Strait of Hormuz, unencumbered traffic. Again, that putting us back where we were before this conflict began. But everybody with whom I've spoken has also said the nuclear issue needs to be resolved as well. You know, there's all of the conversation surrounding frozen assets, which were part of that memo of understanding. These are all real things that need to be discussed. But I think, you know, when you look at sort of what these two sides agree to in that memo, there were big issues, and then there was an agreement that they should work on some of these more granular and smaller issues going forward. I think there's been a real dose of realism here over the last 30 plus days. That you look at the agreement that came to pass during the Obama administration. How much time, how much energy, how much manpower it took to agree to that. There's a sense of realism here that it's unlikely that they're going to find an agreement on the nuclear deal here in the next 30 days, of course, or 60 days. So I think, again, first and foremost, it's finding a way to restore free access through that strait, finding a way to do it without charging a toll or tariff on ships that are going through there. Look, everybody here also says there is no sense of safety or security that these

0: How are politicians talking about that?
1: You know, it's a great question. I think that there is a lot of nervousness, particularly on the Republican side, about this lasting longer than they would want, certainly, and it's certainly raising prices. And I've had a number of conversations here with energy experts, including Megan O'Sullivan, who's an energy expert at Harvard. And she said, look, there's a level of complacency that's set in as a result of sort of what's happened here since those initial strikes. There was a lot of fear around the world about prices going up. Yes, in some developing countries, that has been the case, but it hasn't been widely shared. And while we've seen fluctuations in the price of oil, we've seen gas prices go up some. Look, it's vacillated. She really counseled me not to think that there should be some complacency going forward here. You've talked a lot about that crack spread in recent days, that price gap between the cost of oil and refined products. She says that's really a telling alarm that we need to focus on here, that the refining capacity around the world has been really hard hit by this. Hard hit by what's been happening in Ukraine as well. And it's really something to keep an eye on. So by no means does she think that we're out of the woods yet. Look, I think going back to the politics that you asked about, Tim, I think there are a lot of politicians who want to see some resolution here, but they're very mindful of sort of what got us into this second stage here about a month ago. And that is the president signing this memo of understanding, really thinking that that was going to allay what was happening here. That hasn't been the case. And so as I heard from Secretary Esper yesterday, there is no good thing about entering into a bad deal going forward here. And I think it will be incumbent on the White House to explain to the American people that this is going to take more time because they have to get to a good deal. And we'll see what happens here in the months ahead.
2: Well, as we speak with you, David, a red headline crossing the Bloomberg terminal, U.S. forces launching strikes against Iran at 3 p.m. Eastern today. So This is, 2 days in a row that we have certainly seen this. David, before we go, you've got an upcoming panel. What do we need to know? What do we need to watch out? Just got about 40 seconds. Forgive us.
1: Yeah, we're going to hear from the current U.S. Trade Representative Jameson Greer. He's going to address this conference, and then I'm going to moderate a panel with Mike Froman and with Bob Lighthizer, former U.S. Trade Representatives, and some other worthies, as Tom Keene would say. And then a bit later this evening, I'm going to sit down with Jameson Greer, Ambassador Greer, one-on-one, and we're going to talk about sort of the state of play here, the 10% global tariffs that are put in place, set to expire in a little over a week. How are things going with these 301 investigations? What's it going to mean for global tariffs? We'll bring that to you live here in a few hours on Bloomberg Television and Bloomberg Radio.
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0: All right, David Gura, enjoy the Rocky Mountain high out there in Aspen, Colorado. 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
10: On the latest Masters in Business podcast, I sit down with McKeel Haggerty. He's the CEO and chairman of collector car insurer Haggerty. There's a quote of yours that I have to start with because I really like it. The best piece of advice is to buy the car you want to drive and then buy the best example you can afford. This may sound obvious, but not all vintage cars drive the way people hope they would. So there's nothing in that I disagree with. Discuss.
11: Yeah, I think there's so many people that they envision someday when they have that little bit of extra resources, you know, that's going to be my toy. I want to get into the car world.

0: And if they weren't 100% in this their whole life, or they, you know, their parents weren't into it, or you didn't have an uncle or somebody in your life who let you drive in these things, I often recommend people try to get a chance to drive what you think you want, because the older cars do drive very differently.
1: Yes.
0: And even if you think of, say, muscle cars from the 60s, they're very fast. I mean, these are cars that are
1: in a straight line.
0: In a straight line, a lot of power. They do not stop or turn as well as you think. And you just have to get used to that. I mean, I love cars of all generations. I love driving very early cars. I have some newer cars. And I always just have to kind of center myself when I get behind the wheel to remember, like, okay, this is not my Porsche Taycan, right, which is, you know, like this incredible piece of technology, you know, electric car. It's a vintage internal combustion car with funky brakes, and you have to be ready for it.
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3: It's 3:21 on Wall Street. We do check markets all day long here at Bloomberg. We've got the Dow, the S&P, NASDAQ holding on to gains. Just about 39 minutes to go ahead of the closing bell. The NASDAQ 100 index, though, trading lower. The SOX, the Philadelphia Stock Exchange's semiconductor index, it is down 3%. Looking at losses for semis, that's weighing on the NASDAQ 100 index. The NASDAQ composite index, though, higher by 0.3%. S&P right now up 15 at 75.58. That is a gain of 0.2%. The Dow is also advancing up 139 now, up by about 0.3%. The Bloomberg Mag 7 index is up 2.1%. The 10-year, 4.54%, with the 2-year, 4.12%. Gold up $2 the ounce now, little changed at $4,054, while West Texas Intermediate crude just below 80 a barrel, $79.90. WTI up by about 0.7%. 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We've got PayPal up right just about 16% right now. Sources tell Bloomberg the payment processing firm Stripe and private equity firm Advent International have offered to buy the fintech pioneer PayPal for more than $50 billion. Anthropic planning IPO investor meetings as its mega listing nears. SpaceX falling below its IPO price, now at $134.24, went out at $135. And the Yankees said to be in talks for $3 billion in Apollo financing. World Cup semifinal underway in Atlanta. England versus Argentina, roughly 20 minutes in, 0-0. The winner will face Spain at MetLife Stadium. 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Carol and Tim, that is the Bloomberg Business Flash.
4: Hey, Charlie, thanks for that update. We are all in on this extreme weather. There's the California heat. PG&E says that power shutoffs are required in California for wildfire risk. There's flash flooding in Texas. There's air quality drops from wildfire smoke drifting in from Canada. Extreme heat testing power grids across much of the U.S. on Wednesday. Air quality drops from wildfire smoke. I was just texting with my brother, mm-hmm, and the summer camp where his wife, in the area where his wife grew up and where his in-laws live in northern Minnesota, they're evacuating the camp
5: as a
4: result of wildfire smoke.
5: Well, this is the reality. I was talking to my daughter out in Boston last night, and she said as she was walking home after work, like, she could feel it in the air. And of course that is making its way, and we're feeling it in New York City today and elsewhere. Emily Forgash is tracking all of this for us here. She's Bloomberg News energy reporter. She joins us here in our Bloomberg Interactive Broker studio. Emily, good to have you here. I mean, not good to have you here. No, it is great to have you here. But there's so much stuff going on. Tell us about some of the stuff you've been tracking and what's been going on.
6: Yeah, so the weather power team at Bloomberg is very busy today and yesterday. There are four major things happening. And one of the biggest ones is the air quality right now in New York and across from the Midwest is really bad, and it's only going to get worse. New York State said tomorrow it's going to get worse.
5: What are these fires that are up in Canada?
6: Yeah,
5: well, I feel like we hadn't heard anything, and then all of a sudden we are hearing.
6: Exactly, and that's the trend that's happening nowadays, because the weather's getting drier and hotter earlier,

0: And so those are prime fire conditions, and those are happening not just in Canada, but also California is experiencing fire warnings today. A utility in California might shut off power for 10 counties across California. So this is just increasing as weather changes.
1: You know, it just seems like this. We're talking fires and wildfire smoke now. We're going to talk about flash flooding, and we'll talk about heat too. But I mean, it seems like this is just a fact of life for the western part of the United States and Canada now. I mean, there's fire season and there's fire season. Mm-hmm. Truly, it's becoming a time where it's extending so much. And I grew up on the West Coast. I grew up in California, and we had fires, but it was never like this. Mm-hmm. And I'm just wondering if it has gotten worse in the past 20, 30 years.
0: Yeah, I think people still associate fires to California. My family now lives in Southern California too, and that's a reality. I think that what's happening in New York today with the air quality, if you remember 3 years ago when the sky turned bright orange, it's not quite there yet. And so it's not like an everyday occurrence, but it could definitely keep getting worse. And that's something that New York State pointed out today in a press conference, that these weather conditions are just becoming the new normal.
2: All right, so fires up in Canada, fires in California. We're seeing certainly the air quality impacted as it works its way down the East Coast here and across the Midwest. But talk to us about flooding. What's going on there?
0: Yes. So on Tuesday, yesterday, Texas warned of slow-moving storms throughout the state, which could cause flash flooding, especially along rivers. And that's something that was deadly a year ago, almost exactly to the day, in Texas. And so the rain did happen overnight, and there's still flash flood warnings throughout Texas, but as of right now, haven't seen the levels at all near where it was last year.
2: It's the extremes, right? Mm-hmm. This is the thing we talk about with Mark Gongloff, who's a Bloomberg opinion writer, tracks climate science. Eric Roston over at the Bloomberg Green Team, who's talked about that scientists are having troubles even kind of making predictions because the extremes that are happening are beyond the models that they were working with.
0: Yeah, that was a great story. I remember that one.
2: Yeah.
1: There's also the heat that we're dealing with here on the East Coast. 97 degrees just outside the studio right now, but the heat index values it up to 104 degrees. What's the city? What is the state saying about heat right now, and how far is this going to extend?
0: Yeah, so heat is definitely bad in New York right now. It will get a little bit less in the next few days. In D.C. and other parts of the East Coast, it will remain hot the next few days. It's nowhere near as bad where the heat wave was 2 weeks ago in New York, if you remember. I'm sure your commutes were very warm. That stressed the grid to record levels in PJM in the Mid-Atlantic. And grids are certainly stressed throughout the U.S. right now, but it's not nearly as bad as it was 2 weeks ago.
1: Yeah, the 2 weeks ago, we actually got notified by Con Ed, who handles our electric, that they were dropping the voltage on the grid. So it essentially wasn't going to capacity, and it had a real effect on, it can have a real effect on appliances. Mm-hmm. It can have a real effect on the way that, you know, things run in your home. I have a monitor, this Ting monitor that, and Bloomberg's written about this before, that monitors the electricity in your home, and we were having just brownout after brownout after brownout, like hundreds of them within a 24-hour period.
2: I was just going back to a message my husband had sent me on Monday. So it's like event date, July 14th. This was coming from our energy company. Between 4 and 7, it's like before the flex hours, thermostat PSE&G pre-cools your home before peak demand. During the predicted spike, your home is pre-cooled. If the temperature drifts 3 to 4 degrees from your normal setting, the thermostat automatically adjusts to keep you comfortable. Like, I mean, they have taken over.
0: Yeah.
1: The utilities let them in your
2: more.
1: Home.
2: There is more. Well, it's funny because they recently changed their meters. They used to have to come into the house, and now they just have to get electronic readings.
1: Okay.
2: And I said to you, there was somebody from our power company kind of walking down the
1: making sure you're not using too much AC.
2: I don't know what was going on, but he had like this, the gun. It's not a gun, but you know, like a monitor, but it had a handle. I'm going to get all these calls. But it looked like he was either reading stuff as he walked down the street. I don't know what he was doing. I should have asked him. But it's just, you know, this is our new reality. And I think the other thing is, increasingly, as the world is getting warmer, or areas that never used to deal with extreme temperatures, take Europe, take France, take, you know, the UK, take these places, people are starting to think about maybe we need air conditioning. I go from heat to air conditioning. I didn't do that growing up.
0: Yeah. And I'm actually from London, so I did not grow up with air conditioning.
2: Right?
0: And that was just what I thought was normal. And then I moved to America and I was like, AC.
2: AC. But it's like the power grab, right? There's mm-hmm. going to be more demand on our grids. What are we hearing from grids generally?
0: Yeah. So today, two grids issued emergency warnings. So that was PJM and the Mid-Atlantic issued what they call an EEA1. And that just means that's just more so an operational warning. And MISO in the middle of the country issued an EEA2, and that means that they are feeling very strained and they can do some emergency procedures like emergency pricing.
1: So there's a few angles on this that I want to talk about, Emily, and I don't know if your reporting has gone into this at all, but there's the economic implications of us paying more for power mm-hmm. and using more electricity and yeah. you know, in concert with data centers and the electricity demand there. But there's also the economic impact of this extreme weather. And not just in the in terms of like cleaning up after flooding and those sorts of things, but also, okay, if you have air quality alerts that, and basically the government says don't go outside because mm-hmm. the air is so bad, like what does that mean for economic activity in a certain region?
0: Yeah, actually on the New York State press conference today, someone asked that question, what happens if you work outside and that's your livelihood? And today they didn't say to like absolutely stay inside unless you're a sensitive part of the sensitive groups. But that is definitely something that people are starting to consider. And obviously that's something that happens across the world in places with extreme heat and really bad air quality. But it's less so happens here on the East Coast. And as we said, it's becoming increasingly common.
2: Yeah, I mean, looking at this AP story, thousands of visitors told to evacuate a remote Minnesota wilderness area accessible only by boat as wildfires send dangerously heavy smoke over the U.S. Midwest and Northeast this week. And they, you know, the advice everybody's saying is stay indoors to avoid both the smoke and the extreme heat. But again, it gets to more than 100 wildfires are burning in Canada. And then you've got the winds, right? Mm-hmm. Again, these are the things that end up carrying the smoke kind of our way. Yeah. I don't know.
1: There's also the insurance question, too.
2: Well, we talked about this, right?
1: Yeah, and the idea that if this stuff, and we talked about this with Mark Gongloff yesterday, if weather becomes mm-hmm. more unpredictable as a result of fewer resources at the agencies that are typically responsible for predicting this stuff, then...
2: We was talking about less weather balloons, right, going up here in the U.S.
1: What do insurance companies do? Well, they have less certainty, and we end up paying for that certainty.
2: Right, because they're going to make sure that they're covered.
1: So what's the outlook... you know, for the coming weeks here? Are we going to be talking to you a lot?
0: I mean, I would like to talk to you guys more. I hope that we don't have this intense heat and bad air quality going forward. Heat definitely will just keep rising year over year. In the summer, summers are getting longer, so they're starting earlier, it's getting hotter earlier, and they're lasting longer. And that causes problems for utilities as they try to do service changes to their systems. And that obviously has rolling impacts for everyone. Mm-hmm. Right now, as I said, this heat wave is not nowhere near as bad as the one 2 weeks ago. We could keep seeing them coming forward. The Department of Energy issued an emergency order for PJM, and that goes through next week so that PJM can make sure it gets enough energy out to people and doesn't have to do rolling blackouts.
2: All right, we're going to leave it on that note. We so appreciate it. This is certainly a big story, and it's impacting a lot of Americans, certainly the New York Metro, but really across the country. Emily Forgash is Bloomberg News energy reporter joining us here in our Bloomberg Interactive Broker studio. Good stuff. Not good stuff. Good stuff from you, but... it's troubling what's going on. Hey, in the meantime, a lot going on around the world, including President Trump, not at the White House right now.
1: No, he's making some comments at a defense summit in Pennsylvania right now. And I'm also seeing some headlines on the Bloomberg terminal that are just crossing. The Wall Street Journal reporting that the president is leaning toward expanding military operations in Iran, and he's discussed seizing Karg Island. He discussed that in a meeting yesterday.
2: Yeah.
1: Indeed. According to the Wall Street Journal.
2: Right, exactly. Comes, you know, this reporting as the war continues on. We just did a headline a little while ago at the 3 p.m. hour. Apparently, the U.S. once again strikes against Iran specifically. So that continues. And so markets, investors are watching. That is President Trump making some opening remarks. We're going to monitor, bring you any headlines as they are known again. He is there at the U.S. Army War College in Carlisle, Pennsylvania. Stick around, everybody. We're counting down the close on this Wednesday. Just about 26 minutes to go. Tim and I are back in a moment.
3: ABC NBC News, I'm Michelle Franzen. The U.S. military has begun a second wave of airstrikes today against Iranian targets. Iran also starting to fire at U.S. facilities, it says in the region. ABC's Karen Travers says President Trump is also ramping up the rhetoric.
4: We heard from the president in an interview that he did with Fox News, a president again putting that threat

0: on the table to go after infrastructure in Iran, saying if Iran does not make a deal, he could potentially target bridges and power plants in that country. It's a threat we've heard from him in the past. He has said this repeatedly, but notable that this comes as the United States has, of course, escalated the strikes against Iran over the past week.
1: Smoke from more than 800 wildfires burning in Canada, drifting into the U.S., leading to widespread air quality alerts and an orange haze settling over parts of Michigan, Niagara Falls, and New York. In the Southwest, torrential rain is the concern. In parts of central Texas, residents are bracing for life-threatening flash flooding once again. This is ABC News.
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8: This is a Bloomberg Money Minute. A report today has investors breathing a bit of a sigh of relief if they were worried about inflation at the producer level. And speaking of prices, is the AI boom igniting inflation? Well, Fed Chair Kevin Warsh doesn't think so. He says AI investment is raising the prices of some goods, but he says higher prices in the near term are not necessarily inflationary. He also says AI is lifting productivity and wages. He commented to lawmakers on Capitol Hill. Another price hike, though, from Apple. This time the price of AppleCare going up 50 cents a month for Macs and iPads. The annual price up by $5. Older existing plans remain grandfathered in at the old price. Last month, Apple hiked the cost of iPads, Macs, Vision Pros, HomePod speakers, TV set-top boxes. It's expected to do the same to its iPhone lineup, its biggest moneymaker, when it rolls out new models in September. 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Denise Pellegrini, Bloomberg Radio.
9: On a recent edition of the Big Take podcast, Chinese President Xi Jinping loves soccer. So why is China's team so bad? Host Juan Ha speaks with sports writer Mark Dreyer about why China struggles to crack the formula for football.
10: Since reaching the high point of qualifying for the World Cup in 2002, it's been largely downhill for China's men's football team. China's women's side has qualified for 9 World Cups and was even a runner-up in 1999. That's when they lost a heartbreaking final to the U.S. team and Brandi Chastain's famous penalty kick. But they, too, have struggled to find consistent success. And so in 2015, 2 years after taking office, President Xi made it his mission to change the narrative around Chinese football. He announced that his government would make football a national priority.
11: That was a key time in the development of the sports industry because China looked towards the U.S. and I think it realized that about 3% of the U.S. GDP was coming from sports. China, the equivalent was a fraction of 1%. So they thought, wow, if we can recreate something similar or even bigger than the U.S. has, we can have this new genuine driver of economic growth. So in 2014, they put out a big policy document, which was to develop the sports industry as a whole. Now, the first area that they looked at was football. And in 2015, there was a 50-point plan that was released to overhaul and oversee the redevelopment of Chinese football. Now, with one or two exceptions, perhaps on points of ideology here and there, it was a very, very sensible plan. If you took all the top international football consultants and said, what does China need to do? All the points were in there. The problem has been implementation.
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13: Thanks, Charlie. The main U.S. averages are mixed, with the S&P cash up 0.2% and the NASDAQ 100 down about 0.5%, with

0: weakness in chip stocks. Taking a look at the Dow, Apple, Google, and Microsoft leading the index, with Cisco, Johnson & Johnson, and Caterpillar declining. Morgan Stanley shares are quiet after earnings this morning, with PayPal set for its best day on record as Stripe and Advent seek to acquire the company. In the auto space, Lucid has recuperated all of yesterday's losses. And wrapping up, oil and Bitcoin are edging higher, with gold quiet and the VIX slumping. Keep an eye out for United and J.B. Hunt reporting after the bell. My name is Jordan Fitzgerald. All yours, Charlie.
1: All right. I thank you very much, Jordan. I'm Charlie Pellett. Carol and Tim, that is a Bloomberg Business Flash.
2: All right, Charlie, thank you so much. Folks, we're just about 18, 19 minutes to go until we wrap up the trade on this Wednesday. We do want to just remind you, we are monitoring President Trump. He is in Pennsylvania delivering the 2026 Pennsylvania Defense and Innovation Summit remarks, sitting down just moments ago. He's at the U.S. Army War College in Carlisle, Pennsylvania. And we've been monitoring just a few headlines that have crossed the Bloomberg terminal. He has talked about that things are doing really well with Iran, that Iran wants to settle so badly. These, again, are comments that came from the president as he began speaking just moments ago. We'll find out whether we settle it or finish it off.
3: In addition to that, he's praised Boeing CEO. He's praised Jamie Dimon as well. We should note there a long list of executives and members of the administration at the event today, including Jamie Dimon, the CEO of J.P. Morgan Chase. There's also the chairman and CEO of Lockheed Martin. We have the president and CEO of General Dynamics, the president of General Dynamics as well. In addition to that, Diana McCormick is there. There's also Senator Dave McCormick, U.S. Senator of Pennsylvania, and Secretary Pete Hegseth of the Secretary of Defense, in addition to other members of the administration and executives.
2: Yeah, Jamie Dimon's actually, I think he spoke earlier, potentially from the event. I'm not sure if I've got my time. I thought it was a little bit earlier. But we're going to monitor. We should also point out that as the president continues speaking, we did also see some headlines a little while ago. And this was coming in particular from, let me just pull it up
3: here. The Journal, right?
2: Yeah, from the Journal. Maybe you've got them in front of you.
3: The president, according to the Wall Street Journal, has discussed seizing Karg Island in a meeting yesterday. The president, too, leaning toward expanding military operations in Iran, but has not made a final choice of the next steps in Iran. Once again, this coming from the Wall Street Journal, reporting this just a few minutes ago, the story, Trump leans toward expanding U.S. military operations in Iran.
2: All right, so we're going to continue monitoring them for you. In the meantime, we do want to get back to the markets as we move towards the closing bell, just 17 minutes away. As you heard from Charlie, stocks, little change, just up about 20 points on the S&P 500. We've got the Dow a little bit higher, and you've got the NASDAQ 100 down by about 95 points, Tim. That's about a decline of 0.3%.
3: I want to bring in Aaron Cannon, CEO over at Clear Harbor Asset Management. The firm manages more than $2 billion across families, not-for-profits, corporations, and more. He joins us once again from Stamford, Connecticut. I was going to lead off with earnings and the earnings season that we've seen thus far, Aaron, and also what expectations are, because I think a lot of people agree that that is the area that will be the next catalyst. But I can't ignore what's happening around the world, specifically in the Middle East right now. I think some folks thought this conflict was behind us, but it appears that it's not. What's your view?
4: Well, certainly it's not, Tim. And the prospect of the sort of inflation debate outside of things like services, and more specifically as it relates to energy and not just oil, but LNG, and not just LNG, but even like, you know, the lubrication and lubricants that are, you know, very critical to industrial manufacturing, the trucking manufacturing, car manufacturing, a lot of that is coming out of the Middle East area. So to the extent that this is war is back in play here, and we're going to see it for several more weeks, if not months. It's not a specter for lower volatility, potentially higher volatility. But to your point about earnings, they're coming in now fast and furious. They've been quite strong, the strongest we've seen over sort of back to back. You know, we have 22% earnings growth is the estimate for this quarter. It was 26% last quarter. We haven't seen that since the dark days coming out of COVID. And so It's really been an earnings story this year, driving growth, and continue to hope that that prevails in the days ahead.
2: How do we square that, though, with what feels like things that can come from the White House that can certainly upset investors and impact markets? Aaron, like, how do you what do you determine you look through? What don't you look through?
4: Well, I think a lot of the questions that we need to ask around geopolitics has to do with timing and duration of investment. So if we're going to invest in the AI theme or allocate capital to the broad equity market, whether it's in the U.S. or abroad, you know, clearly we need to sort of hold our breath a little bit on the day in and day out nuances of the Middle Eastern level of uncertainty. Karg Island, if there were to be activity on Karg Island, that's an escalation that we haven't seen yet. Karg Island is at the epicenter of exporting crude oil from Iran. And so it would really be a complete choke point if the U.S. were able to or decided to take Karg Island. There's also, of course, a risk to our own sort of military infrastructure and our soldiers over there if we were to go and ice and sort of concentrate defense capabilities on that island. So I'm sure the Defense Department is thinking about this very carefully and very seriously, if they're actually thinking about it at all.
3: Are there also, and look, this is all the backdrop for markets, and you know, all this stuff can affect markets. So I'm curious about your view on the way this could change the balance of power in Washington come November, come January, when potentially we see new members of Congress being sworn in. Does this tip the scales toward Democrats?
4: Well, I mean, certainly the House looks like it's going to pivot towards the Democrat Party. I do think, and this is more of a general statement, midterms are often not great for the president, president's party, that is. But the other reality is voters tend to still vote with their wallets. And so the state of the economy right now is quite strong. The AI boom is quite strong. Employment is strong. Yes, inflation is elevated, but we did see CPI yesterday, PPI today come in a bit. And so it would argue, at least when you think about, well, is this going to be a real washout for the Republican Party? Probably less so in that they hold the Senate. But if I'm the president, I have to think, if I need to get things done, I better do them before midterms, because I need the House to vote in my favor on things that are sort of controversial in nature in Washington. So this is sort of the predicament I'm sure he's in, and he's thinking about timing around that on multiple fronts, I suspect.
2: Hey, Aaron, we know, you know, you're investing for the longer term, and we totally get that for the folks and clients that you're working with. Having said that, somebody brings new money and says, I don't care the next 2 years, 3 years, 5 years, I'm thinking 10 or 20 from now, or 20 and whatever. What long-term bets do you feel comfortable making today?
4: Well, I think one leap of faith that we have to make if we're investors and we look at both the backward sort of last 100 plus years of economic history is a capital accruing positively to equity ownership. And if you have a 20-year time frame and you're able to withstand the ebbs and flows of that volatility that is inherent in owning equities, I would argue that owning a global portfolio of diversified equities, both home and abroad, while taking maybe a more of a tactical approach to particular opportunity sets, both home and abroad, to sort of maybe overweight particular opportunities, would be the best posture on a go-forward basis. And that's sort of how we think about the very long term. But the reality is most clients don't think in 20 and 30-year timeframes. They think in maybe 6 month, 2 year, 5 year. They have liquidity needs. They have cash needs. They're sending their children to college. They're gifting capital. So a lot of the reality in the main happens in a very nuanced way.
2: Interesting. Okay, good. Aaron, thank you. Be well. Take care. Aaron Kennan, CEO at Clear Harbor Asset Management, managing more than $2 billion across families, not-for-profits, and corporations there in Stamford, Connecticut. Stick around, folks. We're counting down to the close, just about 10 minutes away.
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6: This is a Bloomberg Money Minute. A report today has investors breathing a bit of a sigh of relief if they were worried about inflation at the producer level. And speaking of prices, is the AI boom igniting inflation? Well, Fed Chair Kevin Warsh doesn't think so. He says AI investment is raising the prices of some goods, but he says higher prices in the near term are not necessarily inflationary. He also says AI is lifting productivity and wages. He commented to lawmakers on Capitol Hill. Another price hike, though, from Apple. This time the price of AppleCare going up 50 cents a month for Macs and iPads. The annual price up by $5. Older existing plans remain grandfathered in at the old price. Last month, Apple hiked the cost of iPads, Macs, Vision Pros, HomePod speakers, TV set-top boxes. It's expected to do the same to its iPhone lineup, its biggest moneymaker, when it rolls out new models in September. 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Denise Pellegrini, Bloomberg Radio.
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2: All right, everybody, 7 minutes to go, just under seven, actually, until we wrap up the close on this Wednesday, July 15th, 2026. Carol Masser, Tim Stenovec. Quick check on the markets. Just up about 22 points on the S&P 500, up 0.3 percentage point. Down almost 0.4 percentage point on the NASDAQ 100, 109 points to the downside. Kind of an even split in the S&P 500 when it comes to gainers and decliners. So we're going to count down to the close in just a moment. We're going to head over to our TV colleagues. In the meantime, just when you think you can't be surprised by stuff, a story like this pops up on the Bloomberg.
3: Oh, we're not going to talk about unhealthy air quality?
2: We are not.
3: Oh, okay. I thought we were.
2: No.
3: This is among the most read stories on the Bloomberg terminal in the last hour. The Pentagon will begin screening male troops for testosterone deficiency. This, according to Defense Secretary Pete Hegseth, he announced this on Wednesday, and he used the slogan, High T Department of War. He said the new screening for troops 30 years old and up would ensure they, quote, have the right testosterone levels to operate at your absolute best.
2: Yeah, the Pentagon's chief announcement dovetailing with efforts by Health Secretary Robert F. Kennedy Jr. to remove some of the stigma from testosterone treatment. The U.S. Food and Drug Administration in June last month asked manufacturers to take off warnings that have long appeared on hormone replacement therapy labels for older men whose testosterone levels decline naturally with age.
3: Older men.
2: Older men.
3: Not older necessarily men. Troops in their 30s.
2: Yeah.
3: Okay.
2: If treatment is recommended, it's entirely your choice to receive testosterone replacement therapy. Secretary Hegseth said in the video posted on X, it's not about artificial enhancement. It's about restoring and optimizing your natural capabilities.
3: I have...
2: What are you thinking? You were thinking a lot.
3: This is like...
2: Yeah, I know you're thinking a lot.
3: Yeah, I'm thinking a lot about this. I spoke to a doctor about this because it's big on in sort of like the manosphere, Reddit, health Instagram stuff about like, and bodybuilders and testosterone.

0: bounced around. And what he told me is that the actual clinical trials around this in humans are pretty sparse. Mm-hmm. So you don't actually know mm-hmm. what the long-term effects are of giving these hormones to men at a young age.
1: At a young age. Yeah. When there's already.
0: And at levels that are this high.
1: To be fair.
0: Again, I'm not a doctor, but no. I spoke to a doctor about this.
1: Cleveland Clinic says in our reporting, in our story, testosterone replacement in men with low levels is known to improve energy levels, mood, bone mineral density, as well as a lot of other things.
0: No, I didn't see that.
1: Sorry, I don't know why I get giddy. It's like I'm...
0: Sometimes you don't read stuff ahead of time, and then you just start reading it, and you're like, maybe I won't read that
1: sometimes
0: out loud.
1: Sometimes I'm just like a 12-year-old.
0: Okay. Let's just say
1: lean body mass,
0: other areas of wellness.
1: Correct.
0: Okay.
1: But there's also side effects.
0: The other part of this conversation that I think is lost is like
1: what
0: does an effective fighting force look like in 2026?
1: Especially in an era where we are talking a lot about drones,
0: cybersecurity. Yeah. AI, all these technologies that we're using,
1: correct,
0: essentially as the front lines of defense and offense. It's not the days of Rambo on the ground.
1: Listen, I think of my dad who fought in World War II, was in France, was in Germany, and sitting in trenches and, you know, hearing soldiers of, you know, the enemy, essentially, or what they, you would deem the enemy, and hearing them. Like, we do have some of that, right? That goes on, but I think increasingly
0: we have special forces who are on the ground,
1: correct,
0: in areas.
1: But increasingly it does feel like we're getting away. We talk about like people in remote locations who are, you know, determining what gets dropped thousands of miles away.
0: My point is it raises the question about certain,
1: do we need this?
0: Exactly. And certain, you know, physical requirements as opposed to mental requirements for being part of armed forces.
1: And I would also argue, again, there are side effects, and these are things that need to be certainly regarded.
0: We should have a doctor on the
1: podcast. This is why we wanted to talk about this story. I'm sorry I got giddy, but again, sometimes I need to read ahead when it comes to things. All right, closing bell starts now.
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4: And right now, we are 2 minutes away from the end of the trading day. Romain Bostic here with Isabel Lee. Katie Greifeld is off on the day. We're taking you through to that closing bell with the Global Simulcast. Carol Masser and Tim Senevic join us now. 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Carol.
1: No joke, man. It's hot out there, and then there's the smoke and the air conditions. It's kind of a meh.
4: Right over our head, too.
1: Sometimes I just choose to ignore you, okay?
0: I thought it was good.
4: Thank you, Tim.
0: I'm a World Cup fan. What can I say?
1: Yeah. Oh, God. You know, Isabel, these bros, man, sticking together.
4: Bros,
1: that's what happens.
4: Yeah, you know me and Tim, bros.
0: Yeah. We're just in the dressing room talking sports all day.
1: Should I wear the blue suit or the gray? Which tie do you like?
0: No, I have Romain tie my ties for me.
1: Do you really?
0: Oh,
1: Romain,
0: I don't wear ties.
1: You don't wear ties.
0: I don't.
4: It's very cute. Yeah.
0: Is it my turn?
4: Yeah.
0: I do want to get serious a little bit because there's still a question about what happens and what is happening in the Middle East. The Wall Street Journal out with this story just in the last 20, 25 minutes about the president reporting that the president is leaning toward expanding U.S. military operations in Iran. Expanded U.S. efforts in Iran could include ground forces, according to the Wall Street Journal. There's talk about Karg Island, though the president has not made a final choice on the next steps in Iran. So this is still part of the market backdrop and certainly the energy backdrop too, Romain.
4: Yeah, and we were just talking about an hour ago when we started our show, the close, oil futures are relatively flat on the day. Now, both WTI and Brent up about 1%, WTI back above $80 a barrel, Brent crude back above $85. Meanwhile, we get the closing bells in New York for equity prices, and we have a mixed bag here. Green across the screen for most of the major indices, with a couple of notable exceptions. The Dow Jones Industrial Average, higher by 150 points or 0.3%. The S&P, higher by 29 points or 0.4%. The Russell 2000, unchanged on the day. But I want you to take a

0: Look, the NASDAQ composite up about 0.6% on the day. We don't have it on the screen there, but the NASDAQ 100 is in the red, Carol. It's down about 0.3%. And that's largely because of, once again, a bit of a sell-off in the chip space.
1: Yeah, right. It just the swinging when it comes to those semi names continues. And again, actually, we got some earnings from me.
0: Yeah, let's get right to it. We heard from Delta Airlines last Friday. It was a relatively bullish earnings report. United Airlines now crossing the wire for the second quarter. The company says that adjusted EPS did beat $1.99 a share. The street on average was looking for $1.85. Revenue, operating revenue, just above analyst estimates at about $17.7 billion. Available seat per miles did beat, as did some of its CapEx numbers. Revenue per passenger miles, relatively in line with estimates at about $72.7 billion. And here's the guidance. The company, Carol and Tim, they say, and Isabel say, that adjusted EPS for the full year will go up. It will be $9 to $11 per share. It had previously saw a range of $7 to $11 per share. So basically raising the low end of that estimate from $7 to $9 per share. The street on average looking for about $10.51.
2: Yeah, I'm looking at oil, like the oil commentary from Scott Kirby in this, because what United says is based on oil prices as of yesterday, United expects nearly $6 billion in added fuel expense for full year 2026 compared to the expectation at the start of the year. In the second quarter, fuel expense was up $2.3 billion or 84% year over year. The company recovered approximately half of this increase. In the third quarter, the company expects to recover about 80 to 90% of the increase and 100% by the fourth quarter. Yields up 12% during the quarter. So strong demand. But, you know, this business is so sensitive to fluctuations in oil and jet fuel prices that, you know, you see a lot of movement one way or the other when there are big moves in the market.
0: Yeah, and kind of telling that they were willing to narrow their range of four EPS guidance, but not actually raise the high end of that here. So that might actually say a lot more than what they actually said.
1: Yeah, also just breaking it down, premium revenue up 16% compared to the second quarter of 2025. Revenue from basic economy up 11%. Loyalty revenue up 11%. Cargo revenue up 23%. They say close-in demand remained robust with contracted business revenue up 27% in the quarter. The economy cabin continues to recover with unit revenue up 12%, marking two consecutive quarters of positive growth, but still looking at the stock down about 2.8% here in the after hours. Year to date, though, the stock is up about 8%. Isabel.
3: Let's take a look at the IMAP now. So we saw kind of a split screen with the S&P ending higher and the NASDAQ ending lower. And when you look at the IMAP, it's looking mixed. The biggest gainers, info tech higher by 0.3%. Financials, of course, after the blockbuster earnings season when 6 out of 6 really saw beats higher by 0.7%. Down energy, you're seeing it lower by 0.5%. And materials lower also by 0.2%.
2: I do want to go back to United Airlines and to Starlink, because as these airlines are increasingly investing in connectivity for their customers, United is certainly one to watch because it does have this deal with Starlink. If you've flown on a United Express flight in recent months, you've experienced Starlink. These are the smaller airplanes, the regional jets, Romain. I don't know if you've done this, maybe. The connectivity, it's like faster than when you're at home or on the ground. I flew on one of these planes just a couple days ago. The company's saying that customer satisfaction scores on flights with Starlink are twice as high as on other United flights. And it's free for United Mileage Plus customers. It's a big investment that United is making, but it's a way for them to differentiate from other airlines. And now they're saying they're going to get it to their entire fleet in the next couple of years.
0: And this has been a big question that I've asked a lot of the airline analysts that we have on, is what is the differentiation, at least between the big three, United, Delta, and American here in the U.S.? And it really is about the in-cabin experiences. It's funny you mentioned, you know, that United, of course, you know, provides that for free. We should point out one of their competitors doesn't, unless you're, you know, part of their rewards program. Mm-hmm. So there is a disparity there. And I think you're starting to see a lot of these companies pay a lot closer attention to what they're offering in there to try to justify, let's just face it, some of the elevated prices for those seats.
3: I'm smiling because I have no brand loyalty. I just go to Google and then the cheapest flights, that's what I book. So my points and my reward system, they're all over the place. I have almost zero, but I guess that's the price I pay for being disloyal.
1: All right, guys. J.B. Hunt, a trucking company, out with their earnings. Let's go through the numbers. Second quarter EPS, that's a beat, $1.91.

0: share. The estimate on the street was for $1.74. Second quarter revenue also coming in better than forecast by the street, $3.5 billion. The street estimate was for $3.25 billion. Second quarter intermodal revenue, that too is a little bit higher, $1.75 billion versus an estimate of $1.6 billion. And second quarter dedicated revenue, $921 million. Estimate on the street was $897.3. Stock is up 2.2%. You know, we love to see the transportation sector, what is going on. Commentary is also always so important because it's a great read on the economy.
1: Well, speaking of commentary, Shelley Simpson, the president and CEO of J.B. Hunt, talking about cost discipline in a, quote, dynamic environment. She said, Shelley Simpson, president and CEO, also saying that market conditions are continuing to evolve. The company remains focused on creating long-term value for our shareholders, delivering valuable solutions to our customers while maintaining discipline around return on capital. So discipline, cost discipline, a dynamic environment, market conditions evolving.
2: And this gets to the idea, too, that we had this sort of a big trucking recession, and then that kind of shook out a lot of players, and that benefited the folks, of course, who did survive. And, of course, there's an economic story that underpins it all as well, Tim and Carol, and this idea here that if the consumer is still spending, but also the idea that a lot of these truckers, trucking companies, they've been making a lot of money, not on the consumer side, but on the industrial side. There's been a huge ton of activity with regards to manufacturing that has to be shipped around the country, and J.B. Hunt and some of its peers have been big beneficiaries of that.
3: And now you're looking at shares of J.B. Hunt climbing 2% after they top estimates in post-market. So it's really going to be interesting to hear what their commentary will be, because to Carol's point, it's going to be in the weeds of the economy. And I feel like the banks, their earnings, they were great. They were blockbuster, rockstar, as Anastasia Amoroso earlier said. But this is a different sector of the economy, and it's still interesting to hear what they will be saying.
0: Yeah, it's interesting. And as you said, I mean, the stock's on fire this year. It's up about, I think, 46% year to date. And again, getting another bump to the upside. But, you know, things like airlines, too, I just keep thinking about how they are increasingly, it feels like, catering to a wealthier customer and offering, you know, more choices, if you will, for a wealthier passenger. And so great reads on the economy, but maybe you know, increasingly a sector of our economy.
2: Well, yeah, and you saw that, right? I mean, it's not, you don't think it. I mean, Ed Bastian, that interview he gave to Lisa Abramowitz a couple of days ago, he kind of made it clear. I mean, that's where they're moving, right? It's expand business class, expand first class, and try to milk as much as you can out of those folks.
0: Yeah, exactly, exactly. All right, guys, that is a wrap. Our cross-platform, some earnings, too, as earnings season is slowly getting underway here. That is a wrap. Our cross-platform on radio, TV, YouTube, Bloomberg Originals, Isabella Romain continuing on the close on TV. Tim and I back here on Bloomberg Businessweek Daily on Bloomberg Radio. Folks, we will see you again, same time, same place tomorrow.
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1: All right. It is earnings season, Carol.
0: It is earnings season, and it's going to get even crazier. Having said that, you know, right now we're just all dealing with temperatures and heat and another, you know, spike in certainly temperatures. And again, I feel like in the last week or so, we've talked increasingly, last couple of weeks, even going into the July 4th weekend, just the extreme temperatures we've seen. And again, climate change is something on our mind.
1: I got my electric bill today. It actually wasn't as bad as I thought it would be.
0: Were you happy? Like,
1: I was. I was really
0: pleasantly
1: surprised.
0: But you were away a little bit. Was that reflected? Yeah, is that part of it?
1: I think that's why.
0: Yeah, sorry.
1: extreme heat testing power grids across much of the U.S. today. Washington forecast topping 100 degrees. New York City's heat index reaching 102. Actually, it was 104 earlier. High temps extending into California. In California, PG&E warning that power shutoffs will be required on Wednesday and Thursday in three California counties as dry conditions and gusty winds increase fire risks. I got this email from Con Ed on Monday. A heat wave's on the way. Set your AC to the highest comfortable temp. Keep shades drawn. Avoid using appliances between 2 p.m. and 10 p.m. and run one large appliance at a time.
0: Yep. It's a community effort, right? Because we all have to make sure that we have no, not only brownouts, but blackouts. And that's what we get concerned about. Curious to see what our next guest has to say, because John Engel, I mean, he's working with folks like Con Ed and others when it comes to managing the power systems that are out there. He's VP of Digital Strategy and Strategic Innovation at OATI. He joins us from Naples, Florida. John, good to have you here. Tell us a little bit about you guys and what you do. You actually provide technologies, to energy grids that help them with reliability and resilience. What exactly are you up to?
5: Yeah, so at OATI, and we might not be a familiar name to your audience, we are privately owned, have been around for 3 decades now. We like to say that the grid runs on OATI. We are the digital infrastructure that powers much of the North American grid. We serve 95% of utilities in North America in various ways, shapes, and forms. That goes all the way down to the residential level and helping utilities dynamically manage consumer-owned devices like a smart thermostat or solar panels or batteries, and then all the way up into commodity trading and energy markets and enabling trades and markets at the bulk power level. So for utilities across the country, 13 gigawatts of load under management, we help them ride through some of these extreme events and stresses to the grid.
1: So how do you do that? Because like Carol mentioned, like you mentioned, 2,300 customers, you serve every major grid operator in North America. What does the tech actually do behind the scenes that helps grid operators and customers?
5: Yeah, so our smart grid platform is called a distributed energy resource management system. So essentially what a DERMS is, and that's, you know, colloquially how we call it in the industry, mm-hmm. that allows the industry or the utility to onboard customers, enroll their devices, validate that those customers can serve a need of the grid, can provide a grid service. So that's often ticking up a few degrees on your thermostat to relieve grid stress. And what we do with Con Ed and many others, so you mentioned 23, we serve about 250 utilities in the United States are using our smart grid platform. They will use the platform to notify customers, onboard them. Mm-hmm. There's a number of different automations that happen behind the scenes to validate that that device will perform when called upon during a stressful event for the grid. We've been experiencing a lot of those this summer. And then after the event takes place, our platform validates then which devices performed up to expectations and then helps utilities execute settlements. Well, so in which cases utilities have incentive programs in place, we help them sort that
1: out. Okay. So, John, one question that we have, and we've talked a lot about this over the last couple of years, actually, at this point, is the different stress on the grid in the world of AI and the way that data centers are pulling energy. What have you seen in terms of grid resilience in an era where AI companies and data centers are using so much electricity? Is the grid becoming more fragile? Is it becoming less reliable as a result of this draw? What's happening?
5: Well, we know that access to power is the biggest constraint on AI growth right now. I think that's now become the consensus. The North American Grid Reliability Watchdog, so that's NERC, has raised a number of red flags about large load growth, primarily from AI data centers. The impact is not so much what they are drawing, but what happens in the event that that load disappears or that it causes some disturbance on the grid. So with smart grid technology, utilities can identify when those disturbances take place and, you know, in our platform's case, really surgically target the areas of the grid at a circuit by circuit level that are experiencing stress and need load shifted away or need some kind of intervention to avoid a larger impact on the broader customer base. So I think that the data centers have a high demand for power isn't necessarily the biggest issue. It's when events take place, when things go wrong at the edge, how will that impact the rest of the grid? Because you think some of these data centers are, you know, 500 megawatts, a gigawatt larger. I mean, the loads of an entire city are now in a single industrial complex or campus. When that disappears, the grid is looking for that load. It's all about, you know, balancing supply and demand. And when your demand evaporates, that's a major concern. And we've seen you know, some challenges with that in the recent years. I mean, Data Center Alley in Northern Virginia dealt with some grid disturbances and is now, you know, unfortunately paving

0: systems, but it's taken out of our hands because there's somebody at a higher level saying, well, we've got to make sure hospitals have it, fired, you know, who's making kind of the grid prioritization decisions at this point? It's kind of taken out of consumers' hands in a lot, in a big way, no?
1: Well, I think there's a couple of ways to think about this, and every utility, every grid is a little bit different, so that it's important to acknowledge that nuance, especially for you in New York City. So that's a highly urban environment. So calls, voluntary calls for load reduction do have an impact. They are often successful in bringing down peak loads. So the reason that you know city or state leadership, even utilities, issue that call without offering really anything in return except for help your neighbor, help critical facilities, they do it because it works. So every megawatt you can save by just asking people to be considerate of their neighbors is worth it. It saves money. It helps for broader grid reliability. When you speak to, you know, who's making the decision in the priority stack, a lot of that is determined by energy markets themselves, pricing, congestion, you know, on the transmission grid, which is essentially the highway for electricity, not necessarily the, you know, the poles and wires you see out the window of your home. But in your, in New York City, the impact of homeowners is significant. Yeah. But it's also important to acknowledge that demand response, which that's what we call it, when you enroll in a program to get a benefit, it exists on the commercial side too. So businesses, data centers, they are participating in similar calls.
0: Super interesting, John. I hope we can continue this conversation because this is certainly our new reality. John Engel, VP of Digital Strategy and Strategic Innovation at OATI.
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4: 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And on Oddlots, New York State Governor Kathy Hochul on her one-year data center moratorium. 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
11: And I think you've seen it across all the names that have reported so far. I think a lot of people have been using eye-popping numbers, right? Mm-hmm. I mean, beats that are in the billions of dollars in beats, not numbers we're used to seeing. We'll put it that way. And I think, you know, again, the trading business, I think where we stand today, we've seen really strong equity markets, particularly in the second quarter, where you had sort of a V-shaped recovery really at the beginning around the Middle East tensions sort of easing off of a cliff. And then you had, of course, SpaceX IPO. There's rumors of more coming either in the second half. Maybe they get pushed into 2027. So there's tailwinds there that have been driving this activity. There's themes like Asia. There's themes like AI. Mm-hmm. All of this is sort of fueling particularly equities trading. Again, when you think about the trading business, it's kind of fickle, right? So the repetitiveness of something like the second quarter that we saw, I think that's what people are asking is, you know, is there more to come? On the investment banking side, I think the answer is yes there, right? Because we see really strong pipelines. We see Goldman posting the best fees since 2021 and saying the pipeline's actually higher than it has been in the past 5 years, which, by the way, was 2021. So it feels like second half even better in that business.
10: How much can you count on the pipelines to deliver? I mean, you know, it's stuff that's in progress, but has not, you know,

0: 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So is that basically as good as it gets?
1: Yeah, and to be fair, the pipelines are, there's always optimism in the pipelines, even when things are not that great.
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3: It's 4:21 on Wall Street. We do check markets all day long here at Bloomberg. We begin with a World Cup update. England just scoring, now leading Argentina 1-0 at their semifinal match in Atlanta. Winner will face Spain at MetLife Stadium. And Fox Business, meanwhile, is reporting that President Trump will go to that World Cup final game at MetLife Stadium. Just getting word that King Street Capital Management, it is an alternative asset management company based in New York City, is significantly restricting withdrawals from its main hedge fund and moving investors who want to exit to a separate vehicle that will sell off the assets over time. Earnings from United Airlines down now by 3.7% after hours. The carrier says it expects about $6 billion in added fuel costs for 2026 versus what it saw at the start of the year. Stocks higher today, the Dow, the S&P, NASDAQ, all advancing today with the S&P up 28, wrapping up the Wednesday session at 75.72. That was a gain of 0.4%. Wall Street further dialing back wagers on Fed rate hikes this year after this morning's PPI report. The Dow up 150, up 0.3%. NASDAQ up 0.6%, but a down day for the NASDAQ 100 index. Weakness again in chip stocks. NASDAQ 100 down 0.3%. The SOX down 2.1%, but the Bloomberg Mag 7 index gained 2.3%. 10-year, 4.55%, but the 2-year, 4.14%. Gold up $8 the ounce to $4,060, up by about 0.2%. And West Texas Intermediate crude, $80.29 a barrel, up by 1.2%. 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Carol and Tim, that is a Bloomberg Business Flash.
4: Thanks, Charlie, for that update. Carol got this on our radar this morning on our editorial call. Climate change contributing to higher nighttime temperatures that are causing people to lose an average of almost 56 hours of sleep a year and threatening health. This is according to a new study.
0: I definitely hear from people. It's just, it's so hot. I can't sleep. I'm not, you know, sleeping well. And, you know, Tim and I...
4: It doesn't help to have the electric company say, put your thermostat at 78 degrees.
0: That's why you sleep with an ice pack or something. But no, but you and I talk about it. Every time we go to a doctor, it's like, how are you sleeping? Are you getting sleep? How important it is to health.
4: Well, it's not just warmer temps that can keep us up at night. Major life events, I mean, losing a loved one, coming back to work after becoming a parent, going through a divorce, those things can have significant impacts when it comes to mental health and, of course, productivity as well. We've got Sam Miley with us, head of forecasting and thought leadership at the Center for Economics and Business Research. Also, Andrea Christie David, director of mental health at the international private healthcare company, Bupa. Sam joins us from Madrid. Andrea is in Sydney. Sam, I want to start with you because you and the folks at the Center for Economics and Business Research were behind this study. And $42 billion a year is the number that is lost in, or at least could be saved, if we figure out how to handle this proactively. How did you do this study and come to that conclusion?
5: So the team at Bupa were particularly interested in understanding how people respond to certain big life moments and in the context of the workplace. So say if you're going through a divorce, if you're becoming a parent or a carer, how does that then translate into the workplace? Are you taking more time off? Are you still going to work but performing at less than your typical capacity? These are the types of channels we were looking at and ultimately we're looking to quantify.
0: It's significant. And listen, I hate to put things in dollars, but it's certainly what gets CEOs' attention, Sam. It's what gets, you know, economies, leaders of countries, their attention. I mean, there is an impact. You know, I feel like we've talked about this. Why was it important to do this particular study? What new light was shed for you?
5: Well, it ultimately puts a quite tangible cost to the impact of poor mental well-being, and in that sense, it's the most digestible way to understand what is quite a human and emotional phenomenon.
4: I think what's most interesting to me about this is the proactive approach, because And talking about mental health at work is nothing new. And workplaces, I think, at least in many parts of the United States and in bigger

0: companies that have the resources are certainly seem like they're starting to take
1: COVID,
0: this
1: and I would
0: seriously.
1: Say COVID yes. really opened up this conversation.
0: Absolutely. Andrea, come on in here because I'm curious about a proactive approach to mental health and instead of a reactive approach. What does that mean?
2: It means normalizing it, right? We are all going to experience challenges with our mental health from time to time, and it's okay to talk about it. It means being aware that we're going to have these bumps in the road and identifying what tools you might use. That might be talking to friends, increasing exercise, looking at chatting to your GP even as the first port of call. Mm. But at Bupa, because we are setting up these MindPlace clinics across the globe, we really want to be part of that preventative conversation. And in Australia so far, we're finding that 50% of our patients that are coming through have never accessed mental health support before. So it's showing that even by putting these types of sites on foot, traffic available to the public means it's more accessible and it's easier for people to feel like there is a place to go when they're even starting to feel some of these challenges.
1: Andrea, there's, you know, making sure that there are places for people to go or to talk to, certainly one aspect. But I also think we still, as a society, corporate society, personal society, the support of having it, whether it's family, friends, you know, those you work with, like that is also an important component to this.
2: Absolutely, absolutely. And that's what I mean about normalizing it. You know, yeah. We're all going to go through it at some stage. Even these examples that we looked at, losing a loved one, getting married, having a baby or losing a baby even, right? We know how challenging those are because we've all been touched by it at some point. So it's okay, whether you're the CEO, whether you're an aged care worker, to actually feel like we can talk about it at work. We can take the time that we need and we feel like our employer is going to support us. I mean, the research showed that globally, 1.7 billion days of work are lost each year.
0: Wow.
2: Because of this. That's staggering. So imagine if we were more proactive and we normalized it and we said, okay, you've got this life event coming up and you talked to your staff about it and you prepared them and you gave them access to these types of services just to ensure they have a smooth transition in and out of these major life events.
0: Yeah, it's at 1.7 billion working days, $636 billion in lost productivity. Sam, come on back in here because at the Center for Economics and Business Research, this is what you study. It's not easy to sort of implement change such as this across an organization, but based on the research that you've done, what would you say are the things that workplaces need to prioritize in order to, I mean, look, it's easy to make the economic argument here, but it's not easy to necessarily make the change in a workplace to figure this out.
3: I think the key conclusion that goes back to the point on being proactive, the research found that those who were proactive were able to return to work faster, suffered less of a productivity impact. So the main takeaway for business is that encouraging that proactivity, being an open workplace, is not just beneficial for the individual, but also for the organization, and indeed at scale for the economy as a whole.
1: One of the things, Sam, I'd love for you to just talk a little bit about how you guys did this survey and how it worked out and how you actually went about kind of grabbing the data or finding the data. Did you sit down with individuals? Was it companies? Like, tell me a little bit about the process. I'm curious about it.
3: Absolutely. So the survey was fielded to over 13,000 workers across several major markets. And we first of all asked these workers about the rate at which they experience these life events. And we find that of the life events considered in the study, around 10 to 15% of the population will experience any one of them in a given year. So it's quite a large share of people are going through this at any given time. And then amongst those who've had recent experience of those events, so divorce, marriage, bereavement, we then asked about what the impact channels were. We asked about emotional aspects, but then we also drilled down into the workplace too, whether they took time off, how long that was, whether they stayed in the workplace but underperformed, and how long they felt they underperformed for.
0: Wow.
1: Interesting. I want to ask you guys both something though, and forgive me, and maybe it's just because we're into numbers here. So the global economy is, if you measure it through GDP, is about $126 trillion. So we're talking about $636 billion in lost productivity. I haven't done the percentage, but just a little perspective there. I'm not saying it's not important, But I do think, again,
0: it is less than 1%.
1: It is less than 1%. So I think, you know, how do we think about that against other stress points? I feel like financial, like we talk so much about, you know, the cost of housing, the cost of food. I don't know. Come on back in, Andrea, because, you know, when you think about helping people, there's a lot that are coming at individuals.
2: Absolutely. So we have found even things like the cost of access to mental health is a barrier because of cost of living. You know, we're looking at interest rate impact on how many people might come to our service. So we're looking at interesting ways to break down that barrier through low-cost models. And fortunately, in Australia, we have Medicare, which covers part of your access to mental health treatment. So how do we waive the out-of-pocket fee, for example? So we know that those types of stresses increase things like family breakdowns, defaulting on mortgages, and therefore may cause major life events.
0: I'm glad you brought up the policy differences in different countries. And I'm wondering, Andrea, if there is a way that you think governments, and it's sort of anathema to talk about here in the United States in this political environment, but if there's something that policymakers you think could do on a large scale to address this.
2: In Australia, we are really fortunate. We place a lot of focus on mental health. Our government has invested in public mental health services. As I said, they fund some of these services that our clinics deliver. And because this is a global project, and I've been fortunate to work with our European and UK colleagues on this, what I've identified is that in Australia, our funding is carried by the patient, whereas in a lot of those other countries, the funding sits with a contract that the provider must hold. And what that's meant for us in Australia is that the patient can choose their provider. They can choose whether to go to a not-for-profit or a private service like ours. They can choose whether to use all of their funding with us or part of it. So it's been a really interesting learning, and I've been sharing that with our European and UK colleagues in terms of some of that public policy advocacy. We're really lucky that we can get quite close to government here, being such a strong brand like Bupa, and we have regular conversations with them about what we're doing in these spaces across all of our health services, and they really listen. I was meeting with a chief of staff just last week who was fascinated by what we were doing, and they thought, well, if Bupa's investing in these types of services, how can we leverage what you're doing to support better social need and impact?
1: Which is great to hear. Hey, Sam, just saved about 30, 40 seconds here. You attend briefings at the Bank of England after monetary policy decisions. You've been consulted on the economy by a number of government departments. You are head of forecasting and thought leadership. Leaders, are they sensitive to this? Are they increasingly looking at factors like this that impact the economy, but impact really the well-being of their people? Just quickly.
3: Absolutely. And to return to a point made at the top of the session, I think this has increased markedly since the COVID-19 pandemic and the way that that completely uprooted traditional working practices. It's put mental health at the forefront of the office conversation, and I think that will only increase with time.
1: Really interesting. We appreciate you both. Sam Miley, Head of Forecasting and Thought Leadership at the Center for Economics and Business Research, and Andrea Christie David, Director of Mental Health at the International Private Healthcare Company, Bupa, joining us there, both of them remotely. All right, stick around, folks. We're back in just a moment right here on Bloomberg.
4: ABC News, I'm Michelle Franzen. In Mississippi, the investigation continues into the death of Nolan Wells, a teen who traveled with friends on a boat during a holiday celebration to Horn Island. He did not return. ABC's Aaron Katursky is in Ocean Springs and says his parents met with the county prosecutor today about the case.
5: The district attorney for Jackson County here, Angel Myers McElrath, will ultimately present the case to a grand jury. But today, she is there to offer services, victim services, to Wells's parents before the grand jury decides whether the 18-year-old's death after a July 4th boat trip with friends involved a crime.
4: Escalations between the U.S. and Iran continuing, with the U.S. carrying out more strikes today on Iranian targets. It marks the first daytime U.S. strikes in Iran since the first 40 days of the war. President Trump in Pennsylvania this hour, speaking at a defense innovation roundtable. And the producer price index, tracking wholesaler prices, fell in June. This is ABC News.
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6: This is the Bloomberg Money Minute. Modest gains for all the major averages today on Wall Street after a better-than-forecast read on inflation at the wholesale level in June, mostly thanks to lower prices at the gas pump. Now, even though producer prices still rose by a strong 5.5% from a year ago, and tensions in the Middle East are still simmering, the Dow today rose 150 points, the Nasdaq up 162, the S&P added 29, and oil moved higher. It's moving even higher above $80 a barrel in late trading. Amazon is launching its new satellite internet service called Amazon Leo in South Africa next year, beating Elon Musk's Starlink service to the punch there. And the founder of Hinge is launching a new dating site this year called Overtone, which TechCrunch describes as a voice and audio forward AI matchmaking service, providing highly curated introductions. 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
8: On the latest Balance of Power podcast, we talk with Republican Congressman Troy Downing of Montana, who serves on the House Financial Services Committee, about the stubborn inflation facing Fed Chair Kevin Warsh.
9: Well, here's the thing, is we see in certain sectors of the economy, some things are particularly volatile just based on headlines. And I think we'll continue to see that, especially on the energy side, especially, you know, prices at the pump. But, you know, long term, I'm feeling pretty good about the direction we're going. No, we're not going to say mission accomplished. But, you know, one of the things that I think about often in federal monetary policy is, you know, we talk about the dual mandate of employment versus price stability. And I believe that what we're going to see from Warsh is really focusing on that price stability, which I think has the most meaningful long-term impacts. And I do believe we're going in the right direction, but I don't believe that we should be, you know, singing praises on something that that may be transitory in nature.
8: Well, I appreciate that answer. With that dual mandate in mind, do you think it's time to cut, or is it too early?
9: You know, I think it might be a little too early right now, but I'm going to leave that to the folks in the Fed to make that decision. I think that that we have leadership there that is going to make the right decision to make sure we stabilize and don't just create this ringing effect of a pendulum, you know, swinging drastically that is not in anybody's interest. So I'm feeling pretty good about, you know, where we're going to go with the Fed moving forward and really focusing on that price stability part.
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10: It's 4:40 on Wall Street. We do check markets all day long here at Bloomberg. United Airlines shares now down 2.6% after hours. Carrier says it expects about $6 billion in added fuel costs for 2026 versus what it saw at the start of the year. An update today for the Dow, the S&P, and NASDAQ, a PPI Wednesday. Also, we had the Fed Chair Kevin Warsh on Capitol Hill. But a report this morning showed softer than anticipated inflation that drove stocks and bonds higher. S&P up 28, gain there of 0.4%. Wall Street further dialing back bets on Fed rate increases this year. The Dow up 150, up by about 0.3%. While NASDAQ was up 0.6%, the NASDAQ 100 index was down 0.3%. The SOX, the Philadelphia Stock Exchange Semiconductor Index, was lower today by just about 2.1%. The VIX below 16, with a 10-year at 4.54%, the 2-year 4.13%. Spot

0: Gold up $10 the ounce to $4,062, up 0.2%. West Texas Intermediate crude now above 80. WTI 80.39 a barrel, up 1.3%. Brent at 85.90, gain there of just about 1.4%. Aaron Kennan is CEO of Clear Harbor Asset Management right here on Bloomberg Business Week Daily. He told us, no question, investors certainly keeping an eye on both crude, also the latest developments out of the Middle East.
1: So to the extent that this is war is back in play here, and we're going to see it for several more weeks, if not months, it's not a specter for lower volatility, potentially higher volatility.
0: Clear Harbor's Aaron Kennan, interviewed right here on Bloomberg Business Week Daily. Briefly, Anthropic plans IPO investor meetings as the mega listing nears. Also, SpaceX shares today closing just above $135, $135.27. $135, by the way, is the IPO price. We did see SpaceX trading for part of the day below $135. And the Yankees said to be in talks for $3 billion in financing from Apollo. Again, recapping, S&P up 28, up by about 0.3%. I'm Charlie Pellett. Carol and Tim, that's a Bloomberg Business Flash.
2: Thanks, Charlie. We had to do more with this story that we touched on yesterday. Carol, this was one of the rare moments you couldn't control yourself.
3: I just found it really funny. First of all, I love self-driving cars. I love Waymos. I mean, that's what I've really been in, to be quite honest. I know when we were in Vegas, there was a Zooks that was going on. It kind of had a circle that I think it made around the core of the city, and I didn't get an opportunity to go into that. But yeah, I think they're pretty cool.
2: We weren't really outside in Vegas at all.
3: We weren't.
2: I didn't step onto this strip.
3: You know, when you're only on the ground for a little bit more than 24 hours.
2: It's like airport to convention center and back.
3: Yeah, exactly.
2: Not in a Zooks.
3: But you have Alphabet, Tesla bringing self-driving taxis to more cities. But as they do so, the messier aspects of serving unpredictable humans are becoming harder to ignore. And can I say what I really love about the Waymo? I get in. It smells great. It's spotless. Hmm. There's like spa music on.
2: That's because nobody spilled drinks, dropped food, or vomited in the Waymo before you.
3: Yes. Note to self, there's no vomit there. Yeah.
2: And that brings us to our story. Natalie Lung is Bloomberg News tech and consumer apps reporter. Kara Carlson is Bloomberg News EV reporter. Natalie's here in the Bloomberg
3: what a great story, guys.
2: Studio. Kara joins us from Austin. It's a fantastic story. Natalie, I want to start with you and sort of, I gave away a little bit, but what are people doing in these self-driving cars?
3: What are they doing?
4: You talked about it, you know, spilling drinks, leaving food behind, you know, in two instances, giving birth.
3: Hey, when it happens, it happens.
4: Yeah.
3: I'm just going to say.
4: You know, unexpected things happen. And so, you know, we're super interested in finding out, you know, who deals with the mess when there's no driver in the car.
3: Yeah, exactly. Hey, Kara, come on in on this. Tell us about, is it Dito Kassendar?
5: Yeah, so I talked to Dito, and he is one of kind of a larger trend of people that have fallen asleep in a robo-taxi. He was, you know, taking a Waymo home from a friend's party late one night. It's a six-minute drive, and that music, that's kind of spa music you described, he kind of fell asleep to. He felt it really a nice melody that night, and woke up about an hour later to, you know, firefighters checking on him. The car was communicating with both him and the firefighters, remote assistant on the other side saying, like, are you okay? And it's been a trend that is both, you know, a little funny of an incident, but a little unfortunate in that it's taking up some municipal resources in a lot of the cities that these cars are in, because they're having to send people like the firefighters, because they're not really sure what's going on, if this person's asleep or they're having, you know, a more serious incident. And generally, it's pretty much just they're asleep for the most part, but it's becoming a bit of a trend and a bit of an issue.
2: Yeah, Kara, I'm glad you brought up the resource part of this. In some places, you know, only 3% of these calls require transporting the passenger to a hospital. So much more frequently, it's, what is it? We've got a sleeper. Is that what they're calling it?
3: Sleepers.
5: That is what the City of Austin Emergency Services Departments have called it. And, you know, they do want to send resources if it is a cardiac incident, but they have no way of really telling how serious, if it's just, hey, we need to go wake one person up, or this might be a medical emergency.
3: Well, Natalie, they have to call 911. Like, if somebody's asleep, right, they have to do it?
4: Yes. Basically, the only way Waymo can check in into the passenger is through these internal cameras in the car, and they have no way of telling, you know, are they
3: asleep? They try to wake them up. They're like, yes. Hey, right? Like, wake yes. up.
2: But Natalie, can't they put, like, a device in the next version of these vehicles or retrofit them in some

0: way.
1: But like a shocker?
0: No.
1: It shocks them. Like, what?
0: No, but with like, I don't know, a loudspeaker that would wake somebody up. Some sort of, I don't know, vibrating
1: Have you
0: alarm.
1: Ever been drunk and passed out?
0: Never.
1: All right. Email me. Have you ever been drunk and passed out? Like, sometimes you don't wake up.
0: Yeah, that's a good point. Okay. But anyway, I don't know. Anyway. What are the companies doing about this?
2: Yeah, and so they're trying to self, like, incentivize people to report their own mess. You know, they charge a $50 cleaning
1: well,
2: fee.
1: Well, tell yes. us that. Like, if you report your mess, it's $50.
2: For on the Waymo.
1: If somebody comes in after you and reports the mess,
2: it'd be $100 for you.
1: Yeah.
2: And it's usually the case that the next person finds it.
0: I feel like those figures are really small for a place.
1: I don't want to find anybody's mess.
0: If you're you know, pre-IPO at Anthropic and, you know, you're going to get charged $50 or $100, you're not really going to care.
1: Exactly.
0: Maybe in San Francisco, they have to up this. They need dynamic pricing on that, depending on who's in the car.
1: I mean, Kara, come on back in here. I mean, you know, I don't know. So what are they doing? Is there anything else they can do to kind of fix this situation? I mean, what happens if you, like, get into a car and this happens to you 4 or 5 times in a row, but you're a frequent Waymo person? Like, do you get banned?
3: You know, I think it's still fairly rare. The people we've talked to that take Waymos frequently are not finding this most of the time. But I think a lot of the people that get in these cars, too, it's not necessarily something very gross like vomit. It's something you can kind of deal with, just like some trash left behind. They might not need to take the car immediately out of circulation. You're probably taking that to your destination still and just kind of dealing with, you know, whatever random objects are in the car for the rest of your ride.
1: I mean, it's going to happen.
0: Enter the human being.
1: Yes.
0: Okay, so we're going to bring the human being back. We're going to bring the human being back. Natalie, what is Uber doing? This is a company that for years worked on driverless technology. They got rid of that internal unit that they were spending a lot of money on under Travis Kalanick a few years ago, out of Carnegie Mellon in Pennsylvania. What are they doing and how are they positioning themselves right now to sort of come to the aid of those folks?
2: So in Austin and Atlanta, where Uber and Waymo has a partnership, Uber has set up these depots where the cars would frequently come back for a charge. And that's when they get a chance to get a light clean. Yeah. But, you know, when these more serious spills or messes happen, they go directly back to the depot. And actually, when I spoke to a former contractor, they shared that they're trained to treat biohazard incidents per the OSHA Bloodborne Pathogen Protocol. Okay. And with full PPE and all, and if they actually clean it on their shift, they get a little extra.
1: So why can't we all be like, and forgive me, Sarah, if I mispronounce your name. This is somebody in the story, Sarah Vasili, a frequent Waymo rider in LA. Last year realized she had stepped in dog poop just before her Waymo arrived. She hit the call button on the back screen of the car to report the issue to Waymo remote assistance, who thanked her and said the car would return to its depot after her trip was done. She wasn't charged for cleaning. Like, just do the right thing, right?
2: Yes.
1: Right?
0: Yeah, do the right thing. Clean up after your dog. Okay?
1: Kara, any last thoughts here?
0: That's
1: just
0: the right
1: got about
0: thing.
1: 20 seconds.
3: You know, I think this is going to be an ongoing problem as these spread to more and more cities. So they're going to have to keep finding new methods to untangle the human elements.
0: Just wait until the humanoid robots, Carol, are the ones who are waking you up in the back of the Waymo.
1: I close my eyes, but I don't get into it. I haven't got into a Waymo drunk. That's not my jam. Good stuff. Love this story. Natalie Lung, Bloomberg News and tech and consumer apps reporter Carol Carlson. She's Bloomberg News EV reporter. Great story, guys. So glad we could talk to you. When we come back, stocks on the move.
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5: This is a Bloomberg Money Minute. The producer price index for June, a measure of inflation at the wholesale level, up 5.5% from a year ago, which was a big increase, but it was less than forecast and was mostly due to lower prices that farms, factories, and other goods producers paid for oil and gasoline. Well, that better than forecast read on inflation gave Wall Street a lift today, despite simmering hostilities in Iran. At the close, the Dow was 150 points higher. The Nasdaq up 162, despite weakness again in chipmaker shares. The S&P added 29. Oil, a

0: little higher today, and right now in late trading, it's moving above $80 a barrel. And the Treasury Department today unveiling the design for a new gold-colored $1 U.S. coin with President Trump's face on it, calling it a tribute to the nation's 250th birthday. It'll be available in the fall. This report is sponsored by Vanguard Investor Choice, a proxy voting program for eligible Vanguard index funds. 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
8: All right, everybody, getting ready to wrap up on this Wednesday edition of Bloomberg Business Week. It's just one of those days. I shouldn't
9: be
8: laughing. I'm feeling stressed.
9: AQI around the world.
8: Yeah, I'm actually feeling kind of, it's a stress laugh.
9: Well, I'm looking at Minnesota right now, where in one area of Minnesota, right on the border of Canada, the AQI is 605.
8: Which means, stands for what?
9: It's
8: the air quality index.
9: Yeah, the air quality index.
8: So normal is what?
9: Well, normal, it depends on where you live.
8: Normal is, you hope it's zero?
9: Normal here is double digits. So it's like, you know, 30s, 40s, that's kind of fine. Some parts, you know,
8: so higher
9: under 20, higher is bad.
8: Bad.
9: Yeah, this is really bad.
8: Does that mean like particles in the air?
9: In New Delhi, like the most polluted city in the world, according to IQ Air, it's 112 right now. So it's basically six times that in a certain part of Minnesota right now as a result of the wildfire smoke.
8: I mean, I'm looking out through our studio, out two windows in a courtyard, and it just looks very overcast and dark, like all of a sudden.
9: This is in
8: New York City.
9: Grand Portage, Minnesota, and my data is coming from the Minnesota Pollution Control Agency.
8: All right, so that's our new reality as we continue to track the burning fires up in Canada. I think it was more than 100 fires that are there. We know that there are fires out in California, but it's the smoke that's coming down from Canada and certainly impacting, I believe, parts of the Midwest and certainly parts of the East Coast, and we're feeling that. So be careful out there. You and I were talking about putting masks on again just to take care of ourselves. So we're going to keep an eye on that. In the meantime, if you want a quick check on how markets ended on this Wednesday, up just about almost 30 points on the S&P 500, up about 0.4%. Slightly higher on the Dow. NASDAQ 100, though, it was down about 83 points, down almost 0.3%. Averages kind of bouncing around throughout the day. And so it's just kind of that day. I think we're waiting for more earnings, more, I don't know, certainty about the war. There's a lot of things coming out, investors, again.
9: I'm Tim Stenovek, along with Carol Masser. Let's take a look at some stocks on the move today. We're joined by Bloomberg News cross-asset reporter Isabel Lee. Hey, Isabel.
10: Hello. Should we talk about SpaceX?
9: Let's talk about SpaceX.
10: So ticker is SPCX. I think this is interesting because the stock fell below the 135 famous price earlier today, but it closed just at 135.27. So, I mean, this is the price that famously SpaceX sold themselves to investors and that got them a record $86 billion in offering. Mm-hmm. So I think this is more symbolic than anything else. I mean, obviously, the stock has been subject to volatility. I think in the first three trading days, it soared some 50% or something. But this is not that unusual, but still noteworthy because of all the hype surrounding SpaceX. And I mean, we've seen it. You've reported it. You had a 4-hour special.

0: case in centers?
1: We did.
2: Well, we said it out of the gate, right? I mean, this is not a company that's profitable, right? There's questions about some of its businesses. Everybody seems to be gung-ho about Starlink, but I guess earnings when we get it in a few weeks.
0: Yeah, that will be really interesting. We do have an analyst saying that SpaceX plans may sound too far removed from immediate cash flow, but same goes with many tech companies, I guess. But anyway, that was just interesting because, again, this is a stock we've talked about nearly every day.
2: Yeah, and we will continue to talk about it.
1: I'm just looking at the ANR function on the Bloomberg terminal.
0: Okay. And?
1: 81% buys, 16% holds. 30 buys, 6 holds, 1 sell.
0: I know, but that's a different story, right? Okay. I mean, banks are...
1: Tell me, come on here. We're in a safe place.
0: The three of us plus every listener out there.
1: Tell me.
0: I mean, it's an ecosystem, right? Sometimes you want to have a good rating for something because you want something. You know, Tim.
1: I'm so glad you went there.
2: Listen, it takes a lot for our firms to put a sell rating.
0: Yes.
2: In just a normal world.
0: Yes.
2: And so if there is, you know, the expectation that there's going to be possibly a merger with Tesla or other deals, I'm just saying.
1: Maybe a equity raise or
0: they're
1: sort tapping of secondary.
2: It's a massive company.
0: The bond market. Yes.
2: They're going to have capital needs, right? They already have.
1: You don't want to go to, are you saying some?
2: They've already done it, right?
1: Are you saying that you wouldn't want to maybe go to a bank that has a sell rating on, is that what you're saying?
2: Can we move on? Maybe we move on?
1: We can move on. But we can move on.
2: We can ponder.
1: I ask the questions here.
0: You do ask the questions, the tough questions.
2: Let's go to PayPal. PayPal was rallying today.
0: Ticker PYPL. So this is also interesting because you see the stock jumping more than 17%. This is the most on record. So, of course, this comes after a report that Stripe and a private equity company, Advent International, have made a joint offer to buy PayPal for $60.50 per share, valuing the firm at $53 billion. So this is huge, and I personally use PayPal when I buy stuff overseas, and I still have my credit card actually, so I still pay a 3% fee all the time.
1: What?
0: This is why Bitcoin and crypto exist, Tim. Tune into Tim's show every Tuesday, 12 noon.
1: Thank you, Isabel.
0: You're welcome.
1: Isabel co-hosts quite a bit, too. She's great.
2: Isabel, don't encourage him.
0: Are we feeding his ego too much?
2: Can we do BlackRock?
1: Let's do BlackRock.
2: Ticker BLK.
0: Ticker BLK. The stock is up nearly 7%. The asset manager reported their AUM that beat average analyst estimates. EPS and net inflows also came in above expectations. So the big number is $15.3 trillion, which is unimaginable to me.
2: It's a lot.
0: I cannot imagine what that looks like. They capped a record first half of new client money coming into the firm. New client money.
2: Yep.
0: That's, I mean,
2: world's largest asset manager just got larger.
0: Yes. For all the suffering in the world, there's just still so much wealth.
2: Yeah. No, yeah. It's a theme that we hear a lot about.
0: The K-shaped economy.
2: You rock. We know you were doing double, triple duty today. Always.
1: Yeah.
2: Isabel Lee, Bloomberg News cross-asset reporter. Check out our Stock Movers podcast, 5-minute episodes. 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Are we done?
1: Are we done? We're not. We're done. And Kaylee are not done. Balance of Power starts right now.
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5: Tonight, The View from the Hill. We're live on Capitol Hill after a packed day of congressional hearings with lawmakers digging into monetary policy and putting Trump's picks for attorney general and intelligence chief under sharp scrutiny. All this against the backdrop of an escalating war with Iran, the U.S. launching yet another round of strikes within the last few hours. And we'll bring you conversations with lawmakers throughout the hour. From Capitol Hill this evening to our audience on Bloomberg TV and radio worldwide, welcome to Balance of Power. I'm Kaylee Lyons alongside Joe Matthew. And Joe, of course, we're here in the Russell Senate office building because a lot of other people spent time in the Senate today, including Chair Kevin Warsh, as well as Todd Blanche, who, of course, is the nominee to be the next attorney general, and Jay Clayton, who the president has tapped to lead the Office of Director of National Intelligence.
6: Yeah, it was a pretty dramatic day up here, as a matter of fact, as we all watched hours of testimony, not only drama.

0: but some tension between Democrats and Republicans in the way that they handled the president's nominees for DNI and for attorney general, with some tough questions about everything from the anti-weaponization fund that the president apparently still would like to keep the door open to the Epstein files. And as we begin this hour with testimony today on Capitol Hill, it's something to consider, Kaylee, that both of these gentlemen you mentioned, Blanche and Clayton, are expected to be confirmed.
1: Yeah, I guess it becomes a question of just how tight the margin of those votes are, because even some Republicans didn't sound satisfied by their testimony
0: today. That is true.
1: Today.
0: Two in particular, Tillis and Cornyn, when it comes to the Blanche testimony, of course, at odds with President Trump for political and personal reasons. President Trump's acting attorney general, who we're talking about here, Todd Blanche, took questions from lawmakers for several hours, and he was pressed specifically on his relationship with the president. Listen.
2: Are you and President Trump friends?
3: I'm his lawyer, was his lawyer, and now I'm the deputy attorney general. So I met him as his criminal defense attorney. I'm not sure there's very many people who have ever had a criminal defense attorney who calls that person their friend. I now have a...
2: Well, let me put it this way. Are you enemies?
3: No, we're not enemies at all.
0: Joining us now for more is Jonathan Tamari, congressional reporter at Bloomberg Government, who's up here every day. And it's nice to meet you here in the rotunda. Jonathan, thanks for meeting us. How close could this be for Todd Blanche?
4: It's going to be really close in that Senate Judiciary Committee. They can essentially lose no votes on the Republican side to get him through. He's not going to get any Democratic votes. They were very unimpressed with him today. And there's two Republicans you got to keep an eye on. I think you mentioned John Cornyn, Tom Tillis.
0: Yes.
4: Both of them said afterwards that they're impressed with Blanche. They like Blanche's credentials. They have serious concerns about this anti-weaponization fund and about the immunity that President Trump has gotten from the IRS. They're both very concerned about Blanche signing off on that, and they say they want some kind of law, something in writing that would confirm that that weaponization fund is dead, not just Blanche's word. Cornyn even said that because it's still in writing, that there's a legal settlement around it, he's concerned somebody could sue for breach of contract if Blanche tries to say it's dead. So they're looking for something. They're kind of keeping their powder dry. They signaled they could vote for him, but they want something before they get to that point. Okay.
1: Of course, the assumption with Todd Blanche was that it was always going to be almost impossible for him to win Democratic support. The same wasn't said for Jay Clayton when he was tapped to be the next director of national intelligence. You had Democrats at that time praising him, but some of those very same Democrats, I'm thinking of Senator Mark Warner here, seemed a little bit more unimpressed when it actually came to the confirmation hearing testimony.
4: Yeah, I mean, he basically had a task of not losing votes today, and I'm not sure he met that goal, because his answers on the 2020 election really infuriated Democrats. I talked to Senator Mark Kelly about this, and he said, listen, if this guy can't tell us in the room that the 2020 election was legitimate, but Donald Trump is not even in the building, how's he going to handle the president who's in the Oval Office facing across from him?
1: And Jonathan, sorry, we're having a little bit of difficulty with your audio, but he's speaking very well to this point here, which is that, frankly, both for Todd Blanche and for Jay Clayton, what Democrats were pressing them on was the issue of independence from the president and to what extent they would be willing to operate within their roles going against him if necessary at certain times.
0: That's for sure. We'll play this for you a little bit later on in the broadcast. There was an extended back and forth with Senator John Ossoff in which he would not say who won the 2020 election. And when pressed by other lawmakers, and I believe it was Senator Warren, who we referred to earlier, he would only say that Joe Biden was certified to be the next president. So we're still hashing this out in 2026.
1: Yeah, something else that's still being hashed out on Capitol Hill as we speak is the funding request that this administration has handed down to Congress. When it comes to the Pentagon in particular, they're trying to get through $73 billion in funding via the budget reconciliation process. But of course, the president would like to see a $1.5 trillion defense budget, in part to shore up the defense industrial base, which is actually what he was talking about today in Carlisle, Pennsylvania, where he attended the Pennsylvania Defense and Innovation Summit. And that is where we find our colleague, Bloomberg Washington correspondent Tyler Kendall. Tyler, talk to us about what you heard from the president, what you've heard overall at the summit today.
5: Well, Kaylee, as you're mentioning, this summit was really about President Trump trying to push the U.S. and companies to help invest in the defense industrial base, made perhaps more urgent by the conflict in Iran, as CENTCOM confirmed at 3 p.m. Eastern that the U.S. was conducting its second wave of strikes today designed to degrade Iran's ability to target commercial shipping. And then breaking just moments ago at the top of the hour, we got this confirmation from the U.S. military that they are enforcing that naval blockade, saying that they have already turned around an Aladdin oil tanker that was attempting to sail towards an Iranian port. This is on the heels of that Wall Street Journal reporting earlier today that President Trump is leaning toward expanding military operations when it comes to Iran, though hasn't made that decision quite yet. But it's definitely raising questions here about the timeline, what is going to happen next, and what does that mean when it comes to straining U.S. stockpiles and the military's resources. I had the chance to catch up with Republican Senator Dave McCormick of Pennsylvania, who is throwing this very summit that we are at here today, about what those challenges look like when it comes to what's happening next. Can you walk me through what are the biggest bottlenecks that you're seeing when it comes to the need to boost our defense industrial base?
6: Well, a big part of this is that a lot of the defense spending is facing backwards. It's on old platforms that haven't kept up with the times. And when you think about defense, if you're not careful, you can define it too narrowly. We learned during COVID, for example, that the pharmaceutical supply chain was dependent on China, that semiconductors were key to our not only our vehicles, but our military equipment. So in Pennsylvania, we have 190,000 people that work in defense. We have 9,000 companies that make 435,000 parts for 2,900 weapon systems. So making sure that we have precision machining, making sure we have powdered metals, making sure we have the next generation components for satellites is really critical. And so making sure that's robust, making sure that this new technology is integrated into our platforms, and making sure that we have a healthy system that creates competition. One of the big problems is our defense procurement has really been a disaster. It takes too long. There's no long-term commitments. It's very boxed out for emergent technologies. So we need to streamline that. The Trump administration, President Trump and Secretary Hegseth have focused a lot on eliminating red tape and creating competition. This effort's meant to double down on that path.
5: And part of adding to the urgency is the conflict in Iran.
6: For sure.
5: The U.S. has used, at least by our analysts' estimates at Bloomberg Economics, at least 850 Tomahawk missiles during the conflict, but the U.S. only produces maybe 100 per year. You sit on Senate Foreign Relations, which has jurisdiction over foreign military sales, and I'm wondering how you're thinking about the U.S. using the leverage of international demand to help bolster its own stockpiles here at home.
6: Oh, absolutely. I think first of all, we have existing stockpiles. We've expended some of those in Iran, but we're still very well armed for any future conflict. But what it has revealed is that because the nature of warfare is changing, we need to have drones and counter drones and counter missile, anti-missile capabilities that are much cheaper and that we can build at mass production. So that's part of what we need to do. We also need to make sure that the next generation technology is integrated into those systems, and we need to spend more money. We need to, if you think of the defense budget as a pie chart, the pie chart's about $900 billion now. We need to increase the pie chart, which unfortunately the Democrats voted against yesterday, but I would vote to continue to expand the pie chart. But we also need to reconfigure how the money in the pie chart's spent. And a bigger percentage needs to go to these emergent technologies, next generation warfare, and that's what the Trump administration is trying to do. A good example of where we've let things to apathy terribly is shipbuilding. I mean, our shipbuilding capacity in the world is less than 1%, but now based on what President Trump has done and the focus, we're going to go from one ship a year to 20 ships a year in the Philadelphia shipyard. Hanwha, a Korean firm, bought that shipyard, but we're doing all the things we need to do to support that in a way that it grows our marine capability, our naval capability, but it also creates 5,000 new jobs.
5: We actually just sat down with the Hanwha CEO.
6: Yeah,
5: since you brought up defense spending, you mentioned Senate Democrats moved to block the NDAA, the Pentagon policy bill that would authorize $1.15 trillion when it comes to defense spending. Where do you think those levels are actually going to land when it comes to what will be appropriated to the Pentagon?
6: It'll land where they asked for. We did a supplemental last year that was $350 billion. I think it's reasonable in this moment of profound change and risk in the world that we would increase our defense spending. And people will say, well, we spend more than any other country in the world. That is true. We're also the most prosperous country in the world. We're also the country that actually needs to secure itself against these threats from China, from Iran. So I think the proposal the president has is a good one, and I support it. But we need to make sure that, again, within that pie chart, that we're reallocating to this

0: next generation of weapons and technology.
1: Related to this, so it's my understanding that $350 billion in the mandatory spending would be through the reconciliation process. Is there appetite to get through another reconciliation package?
0: I'm for it. I hope so. So the House has been discussing a second or a third reconciliation bill. I'm hoping that we will have a chance to do that, and I'm hoping we could potentially deal with defense there if we don't get the support, but also the Save America Act, which is what the Speaker said, but there's some possibility of putting components of the Save America Act in reconciliation. I wish we could get 60 votes to do things that seem uncontroversial to me, but if we can't, the reconciliation process is a good path.
1: So you wouldn't be concerned that so many of the core priorities for the Pentagon, like munitions, would be done through reconciliation versus
0: budget?
1: Well,
0: I'm concerned. I'm more concerned about us not having what we need to secure our country. So in a perfect world, I'd like to go through standard appropriations process, but I would be in favor of reconciliation to meet the needs of our military and to do things that seem so basic, like voter integrity.
1: And then just quickly on the current events happening here, we're seeing the U.S. move to reimpose the naval blockade. The other week, the U.S. Treasury Department revoked that license that had allowed Iranian crude to flow to market. What are you making of the administration's position to tighten the economic pressure at this point in time, also keeping in mind the fact that we know that there has been inflation linked to the Strait of Hormuz, and that's weighing on voters as we head into November?
0: Well, I like the actions the president's taking. I think it's consistent. I think if you follow the storyline, we took military action and economic action to try to encourage incent Iran to give up its nuclear program and not to mess around with the Strait of Hormuz. We gave them a fork in the road, a path to a peaceful resolution through the MOU or continued economic and military pressure. Unfortunately, they don't appear to be willing to negotiate at this point. We'll see. I haven't ruled that out entirely. So I think reimposing the economic sanctions, the blockade, and also selectively using our military to put added pressure on is a good idea. What's different now than previously in terms of the effect on gas prices, which is a very real concern, I agree with you on that, is I think we've established that we can put a significant amount of flow through the strait, maybe not back to the original. Saudi and the Emirates have now created alternative channels for their natural gas or for their oil. And we in America are the most energy dominant country in the world. So I think our ability to buffer ourselves from the impact economically is pretty good. I know the president's concerned about that, but I think we're now in a place where we can probably have both things happen. Blockade, put the economic pressure on Iran, and still maintain reasonable gas prices here at home.
1: In the final minute I have you, part of the Trump administration's defense strategy to bolster national security has been to take equity stakes in private companies. This has included the Pentagon. I'm thinking about Trilogy Metals, MP Materials, the idea that the U.S. Would get directly involved in these companies. Do you agree with that strategy?
0: I think if the government, in some cases I think it should actively get involved in companies on critical areas. Semiconductors is a good example. I would say that we need to do it in a couple of ways. Number one, we need to ensure that if we do that, it's only in a very select area that are truly consequential to national security. It's a slippery slope. So we got to keep the industries and the numbers closed. Two, we would have to do that in a way that is guided by a set of principles that no matter who's in charge, in other words, if the Democrats win the White House, then we take the majority in the Senate and the House, would we be comfortable with those same principles being applied? And that's been my position from the very beginning. So I think a lot of the deals the president's done or his team has done are consistent with that, but those would be the rules that I'd ask about for any future investments.
1: So does that mean Congress getting more involved with the vetting process?
0: Well, I kind of don't think Congress is going to help much on this, but okay. I do think putting a set of circumscribed conditions around when the government's going to take equity stakes is going to ensure that should be the kind of thing for our national security. It doesn't really matter who's in charge. We should be able to agree that we need to support certain industries that are so critical to our security and that we can't have living offshore.
1: All right. Republican Senator Dave McCormick, Senator, thank you so much for joining us here on Bloomberg.
0: Thank you. Good to see you. Thanks.
2: And our thanks to Bloomberg's Tyler Kendall joining us from Pennsylvania with that important conversation. We're going to be hearing another important voice from the national security space here live on Capitol Hill from the other side of the aisle next, when we spend time with Rhode Island Senator Jack Reed, the ranking member on the Armed Services Committee. That's straight ahead on Balance of Power, only on Bloomberg TV and radio.

0: I'm moving investors who want to exit to a separate vehicle that will sell off the assets over time. Stocks higher today. Another report showing softer than anticipated inflation drove stocks and bonds higher as Wall Street dialed back wagers on further Federal Reserve interest rate increases this year. Stephen Stanley's chief economist at Santander U.S. Capital Markets Non-Surveillance, he said higher energy prices do remain an inflation concern.
1: We've still got the question of how much of the oil shock is going to pass through more broadly into the core numbers. I don't think we have an answer to that just yet. And you might have thought a couple of weeks ago the oil shock was over. Now we're back up again. So yep. I think that question is still before us.
0: Santander's Stephen Stanley interviewed on Surveillance. United Airlines shares after earnings down now by 2.3%. Carrier says it expects about $6 billion in added fuel costs for 2026. S&P up 28, wrapping up the session at 75.72, up 0.4%. The Dow up 0.3. NASDAQ up 0.6. The NASDAQ 100 index down 0.3. 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
2: Balance of Power on Bloomberg TV and radio. Alongside Kaylee Lyons, I'm Joe Matthew as we join you live from Capitol Hill on a very important day here with an enormous amount of testimony, dramatic testimony for President Trump's nominees for Attorney General and DNI, but also a raging debate over defense spending that we've been crystallizing throughout the day here on Balance of Power and on Bloomberg TV and radio. With us now to forward that conversation is Democratic Senator Jack Reed of Rhode Island, a U.S. Army veteran, ranking member of the Senate Armed Services Committee, and an influential voice in the national security space here in Washington, D.C. If it's true that this is your debut on Bloomberg, I want to welcome you.
3: Well, thanks, Joe. It's
2: from one
3: pleasure.
2: New Englander to another. It's great to see you and welcome. So there was reporting this evening that President Trump had a meeting in the Situation Room yesterday in which he was presented with options that may include the seizure of Karg Island, the bombing of Pickaxe Mountain, and the dedication of troops on the ground specifically to seize Karg Island and open the strait. Would those be moves that you support?
3: Well, no. I have not supported this effort from the very beginning. The president did not get the congressional authority to conduct a war, which he's doing.
2: Yeah.
3: And he has avoided responsibility and accountability, not just to the Congress, but to the American people. He started off without a real plan, without really defined and achievable objectives. And now he's just looking for some way to get out of this situation he created. And there aren't any easy ways. Land combat will be expensive, particularly in the lives of American soldiers, sailors, Marines, airmen. And also, I'm not convinced that seizing those positions would stop the Iranians from continuing their efforts.
4: You talk about the cost, yes, in human lives, but also in terms of our munition stockpiles that we have access to. We know a great deal has already been expended in this conflict. We just were hearing our colleague Tyler discuss that with your colleague, Senator McCormick. That is part of the reason why this White House and the Pentagon have requested $73 billion in funding for the war. Is there not reason for that if it means resupplying munitions that we may need for conflicts of the future?
3: Well, first, the Department of Defense has access to close to $80 billion from the reconciliation package we passed last year. And they should, I believe, use that money to resupply, to re-equip, to develop weapon systems. Again, this is just a result of a poorly planned and well executed, I must say. Our military is superb, but when the leadership is asking them to do things that cost us in so many different ways, and one of them, as you point out, is our precision munitions and our ammunition supplies, but they have a slush fund, if you will, of around $80 billion. I would go there first if I was the president, if there was the critical need you suggest.
2: Well, of course, that's just a drop in the bucket, Senator, to the $1.5 trillion that the administration is asking for annual Pentagon spending.
3: Right.
2: And we're told that this has turned into a proxy, essentially, for Democrats to vote against the war, not so much as defense spending. Does this end?

0: EAA that's being debated right now stall? Does defense spending not get approved as part of the new budget?
1: No, I think the problem is that we do not have a top line for the appropriators, including not just defense spending, but domestic spending. What we've seen is a very aggressive and over $1 trillion request from the president for defense,
0: yes,
1: but significant cuts to programs that are absolutely critical to the American people, SNAP programs for food, for children, and other people. And until we get a balance, which we've always maintained in the past, then I think we're going to have difficulties clearing anything on the Senate floor.
0: Anything.
2: Well, I wonder if that includes nominations. There were two critical nomination hearings that happened today, one in the judiciary with the Attorney General nominee Todd Blanche, the other, which you participated in before the Intelligence Committee, with the president's pick to be the next permanent director of National Intelligence in Jake Clayton. I know that he faced tough questions from you and your colleagues, and some of them centered around the 2020 election results specifically, but is he not a better option to have in DNI? Is he better than Bill Pulte, who's in there on an acting basis now?
1: Bill Pulte is statutorily unqualified to be the DNI. The statute clearly calls for significant intelligence experience. He does not have any. In fact, he's a political operative for the president based on many of his behaviors. So it's not a question of is someone better than Pulte. The question is Clayton up to the job?
2: And is he?
1: Well, I have serious doubts. He resisted serious questions about the results of the 2020 election. He seems to be someone who is just another Trump operative, not an independent voice. And it's clear that you need an independent voice. The example being when they unleashed Midnight Hammer months ago and they attacked the nuclear facilities in Iran, the Defense Intelligence Agency head was fired because he sent a report up based upon best information saying that we had not obliterated the Iranian nuclear program. And, of course, now Trump is claiming we've got to go in and perhaps even on the ground and get that program out. So this administration is, and I think Clayton is someone that will cooperate with the administration, cooperates a mild term. This administration is just interested in getting people who agree with the president, not people who are willing to tell him hard truths. That's one of the reasons why we're in epic fury right now in this terrible operation in Iran.
0: So just to be clear, are you a no on Clayton's nomination?
1: Based on today's hearing, but you also want to take into consideration every other possible factor.
0: Yeah, understood. I see you're wearing a Ukraine pin on your lapel with the American flag. And there's talk right now about a sanctions package that was, of course, pushed through from your late colleague, Lindsey Graham, actually seeing the light of day. This has been months, if not years, in the making. The president says he's behind it, but he wants to add Iran and Hezbollah. Will that happen? And if it does that make this more complicated?
1: It makes it much more complicated. I don't think the administration has devoted the kind of aid and assistance to Ukraine that the Ukrainian people deserve.
0: Yeah.
1: I was there about a month ago. They are valiant, creative, innovative people who are not only holding their own, in many respects, they're turning the tide, but we need to give them more help. This original bill, which Lindsey submitted along with Dick Blumenthal, had 85 co-sponsors, I believe, in the Senate, which means it could have passed in a moment.
0: Absolutely.
1: And the White House refused to do that. And now, as the president comes in and said, yes, we'll do it, but I want
3: markets, headlines,
1: it'll just
3: and
1: complicate
3: breaking
1: the
3: news
1: situation
3: 24 hours
1: dramatically.
3: A day at Bloomberg.com, Bloomberg Television,
1: should,
3: and the Bloomberg Business.
1: Particularly with respect to Senator Graham, I think we should pass the bill as it's written immediately and then help our Ukrainian allies.
2: Mm-hmm. Well, the consequence of that potentially, if countries that would import Russian energy products could face a tariff of 100% and therefore are discouraged from doing so at a time where we're already seeing supply restrictions in the Middle East because of the war with Iran, could this contribute to even higher energy prices? What do you think Americans should realistically brace for?
1: Well, I honestly believe you're correct that if you shut off the significant supplies of oil, then demand is constant, prices go up. If demand increases, they go up even further. That is one of the policy consequences, but I think that this legislation would send a very strong signal to the Russians that we're really engaging with the Ukrainians. But that's a consequence. Now, you know, the big price boost has been caused by the turmoil in the Persian Gulf, the Strait of Hormuz being closed. That is the president's initiative virtually alone. And people should understand that they're paying more for gasoline because he decided to undertake this operation, which I think was not only ill-designed, but a misplaced effort, a military effort.
0: Can I just ask lastly, as someone who served in the United States Army, you're a West Point graduate, you served in the 82nd Airborne, the iconic 82nd Airborne, which has been invoked as a potential unit to help seize Karg Island,
1: yes,
0: as I mentioned a few moments ago. Will you take another swing at a war powers vote if this is full-on war?
1: Oh, I think we have to, because we need to give our forces in the field the full backing, which only can come if the Congress of the United States says, we're behind you.
0: Yeah.
1: We did it in Iraq. I was one of 22, I think, senators that opposed it. But at least George W. Bush brought it to the floor and said, I need your approval. Mm-hmm. And as a result of that approval, we were able to continuously fund the troops because we had committed them as well as the president. This is just President Trump's denial of constitutional authority, denial of the war, and his own, it appears, somewhat sort of off-the-cuff attack along with others in Iran. If you're going to commit American soldiers to a battle, sailors, Marines, it's best to get Congress to stand up and say, you know, we're with you.
2: All right. We will leave it on that note. Senator, thank you so much for joining
1: thank
2: us
1: you.
2: Live from Capitol Hill this evening. Democratic Senator Jack Reed of Rhode Island, the ranking member of the Senate Armed Services Committee. And now we need to talk about domestic politics as well, Joe. A key domestic issue, in fact, immigration and ICE. After just one day, the Department of Homeland Security has abandoned its decision to halt most immigration traffic stops following the second fatal shooting by federal agents in just a week.
0: Yeah, the abrupt change following an intervention by the president. President Trump demanding that the department continue the stops despite Tuesday's fatal shooting of a man in Maine. Joining us now with the latest on this is Bloomberg's Alicia Caldwell. Alicia, have these stops already resumed?
4: That's unclear. You know, generally we don't hear a lot about these traffic stops unless something goes horribly wrong or there's video after a confrontation. So it frankly is unclear, but they've been going on, you know, since the start of the administration and really ramped up as the pressure has ramped up on immigration and customs enforcement officers and agents to increase the number of arrests, the volume of arrests on a daily basis.
2: Well, and when we consider that volume, what is the volume overall looking like at this point in time, Alicia?
4: You know, it's a bit unclear, but there's, you know, reports of hundreds of arrests, you know, daily now. That we've really stepped up in the last few weeks. The administration has said, you know, over the course of a couple of days at the end of June, I believe, into early July, there were approximately 10,000 arrests. The goal last spring was 2,000 arrests a day. That's not happened, but they've certainly ramped up the number of arrests,
0: Senator,
4: on a daily basis since we saw, frankly, a slowdown after the shooting deaths of Renee Good and Alex Pretty in Minneapolis amid a surge of enforcement there. They sort of changed tactics, returned to a very sort of traditional approach of knowing who they were looking for, scouting out that individual, and then trying to pursue that individual. If anybody else was found, of course, they would make arrests in that case as well, but they were targeting specific individuals. They say they're doing that again now, targeting specific individuals, but at least in the last two fatal incidents, the individuals they were looking for were not found, and in fact, those two men who were killed were not the people that immigration was looking for or even possibly aware of.
0: There's been a lot of question about the use of body cameras in some of these cases, Alicia. Has there been any direction from the agency reminding officers of the agreement that was made here on Capitol Hill?
4: Not specifically. You know, there's a push now to have at least one agent or officer in an arrest team wear a camera. But of course, the broader push is to have every ICE agent and officer wearing a body camera at all times and have that activated as necessary. That's a push that has been ongoing since the Biden administration. So far, that's not happened. There was an initial pledge of rolling out more cameras in a more broad way after the Pretty and Good shootings in Minneapolis in January. But so far, that's not happened. And as we know now, there was no body cameras worn in the last two, I believe, the last two shootings. Certainly in Maine, there was no camera footage available from the government.
2: All right, Bloomberg's Alicia Caldwell, thank you so much for joining us. And of course, Joe, as you allude to, the body cameras issue was part of what was a list of reforms Democrats were asking be brought to ICE in exchange for reopening the Department of Homeland Security, which was shut down for a record length of time. Obviously, that shutdown is over. Democrats didn't extract many of the concessions that they wanted. But now, as we approach the August recess, we also have questions as to whether or not there could be a shutdown at the expiration of this fiscal year on September 30th. As lawmakers here on Capitol Hill try to get their heads around the appropriations process and defense appropriations in particular. So it's on that note now that joining us is Republican Senator John Husted of Ohio. He is a member of the Senate Appropriations Committee and is here live with us on Capitol Hill. Senator, welcome to Bloomberg TV and radio. It's so nice to have you.
5: Great to be with you.
2: When we consider this prospect, there's budget reconciliation 3.0 that is trying to get some funding to the Pentagon and farmers, for example, go through a partisan process rather than the typical course of appropriative action. What's the real prospect of the full appropriations process being completed for the federal government by September 30th? Or do you see us barreling toward a potential shutdown?
5: I think that Chuck Schumer is setting us up for a shutdown. He's really, frankly, not been interested in negotiating on an appropriations bill. They continue to move the ball down the field and set up unrealistic expectations. I really think he's just trying to set it up to close it down. And we need to be well aware of that. And I hope we should go through the process as best we can. Susan Collins should lead us through an appropriations process, see if we can get Democrat votes. But I think that there's very little prospect that they will do that. And that's why I encourage us to consider taking up a continuing resolution very early in the process.
0: That's exactly what I was going to ask you, Senator. A lot of folks are kind of amazed that we're having this conversation right now. I don't even like saying the word shutdown out loud until it's real, because there's so much scar tissue from the last shutdown, which set an all-time record. Does a CR seem out of reach? If Democrats don't want to engage with Republicans, can we at least kick the can?
5: Look, they don't want to engage with us. They don't want an appropriations bill. And so what I'm saying to my colleagues is let's don't run this up to this. Let's not fool ourselves. This is not going to happen.
0: Instead of midnight on September 30th,
5: let's just do it now. Yeah. Let's just get a continuing resolution
0: done. Could you pass it?
5: And pass it. I think we could. Now, understand, I don't want to say that to undermine the appropriations process.
0: Of course.
5: Let's try. Let's have some votes. Let's see if we can get some bills passed. But let's not set ourselves up for failure. If the Democrats are not serious about this, let's pass a continuing resolution. Let's hold an election and we'll move on.
2: I'd like to ask you about defense appropriations in particular, as the president has obviously requested a $1.5 trillion defense budget. He suggested some $350 billion should go to the Pentagon via reconciliation. It seems that the number, at least coming out of the House, is going to be smaller than that at $73 billion. But how much money do you think this Pentagon realistically is going to be able to get, knowing Democrats, and we just spoke to one of your colleague, Senator Reid, do see this funding as kind of a proxy on control over the president's decision-making when it comes to Iran?
5: Yeah, it's all part of that conversation. I think it remains to be seen about how much the Democrats will be willing to work with us on any of this stuff. Understand, like, you have to have 60 votes to get this done. A reconciliation process just got harder with the passing of Lindsey Graham, who was the budget chairman. All of those things are extremely complicated.
0: Well, that's really something to consider. Is this art of the deal when you hear $1.5 trillion? Does the president offer that number thinking that it might be a trillion or 1.2? What do you see as the end game in this debate?
5: That's
0: a 50% increase.
5: That's why you have conversations. The president proposes a number. We should have a debate and a discussion about what that money will be spent on. Remember, in the original Working Family Tax Cut plan that we passed last year, we added a lot of extra money for defense.
0: Yes.
5: And so let's have that debate. have the defense secretary come to Capitol Hill, talk about what they need.

0: Need and then hash it out.
1: Mm-hmm. Well, and we know Secretary Hegseth will be testifying before the committee Tuesday, I believe, July 21st. When we consider the costs that he'll be talking about, when it comes to the reconciliation package in particular, they say that is the cost of prosecuting the war in Iran. That war is ongoing. The president has notified Congress of as much. We're seeing a third round of strikes this afternoon. Today alone, it's 5 days in a row. Are you comfortable with this potentially being open-ended in nature, no telling how long this will last or how much money will need to be spent?
0: Well, it's not really up to us on what the time frame is of this. We had a deal with Iran. There was a memorandum of understanding. They broke the deal. They're attacking civilian vessels in international waters, and we're trying to protect those civilian vessels. So Iran's not been a trustworthy partner for anyone in the world for 47 years, yeah. And we shouldn't expect that they're somehow going to see the light and all of a sudden become somebody that we can trust. We're going to have to find peace through strength. It's what America has always had to do when we've been successful.
2: So two quick follows on that, because the president says the same thing. These people cannot be trusted. He called them scum, and I think a lot worse in his most recent review a couple of days ago. If that's the case, then why are we fooling around with talks? Why not actually finish the job militarily? And if that is the answer, as Senator Jack Reed just said, why not have a war powers vote that supports the troops, codifies this mission, and applies money to the problem?
0: The issue with Iran is, of course, we don't know what they're willing to settle for. Uh-huh. I think it's good to talk. Look, it's always good to talk. Let's set the parameters and try to find peace. But who are you talking to in Iran? The negotiators know more about that than we do. I just don't find them trustworthy. Sure. I think that you're going to have to, go, week to week on this until you can find some path forward.
2: Would you support an AUMF to actually codify this in law?
0: I think that the Trump administration, I hope president will do this,
2: yeah.
0: Lay out what the path forward is.
2: Okay.
0: And then we can have a debate about what role Congress should play in that.
1: Well, maybe he will take the opportunity in his address to the nation tomorrow night that he's planning to talk more about Iran. But reporting indicates that he's going to spend at least some of that time talking about the 2020 election and the overall question of election integrity. And I ask you this knowing you were Secretary of State, yeah, in Ohio, so you know how this works at the state level, operating the elections. Is there a dire emergency in this country around the ways elections are run? Are they insecure and unsafe? Because he's saying the Save America Act is absolutely necessary to address what he describes as an emergency.
0: It depends on which state you're talking about. We have 50 separate election systems in this country. They're run at the state and local level. In Ohio, We essentially have the Save America Act. We have photo ID. We do check to make sure that people are not in this country illegally and also on the voting rolls in our state. But in California, they don't do that. They send out unsolicited mail-in ballots where it's easy to cheat in a state like California. So election integrity is more important than some states and is in others, because some states have bad election systems, bad laws, and bad administration of those elections. In the recent California election, it was only local and primary election. It took them weeks to get the ballots counted. You can't have a modern system. You can't claim that you have a good system and take weeks to count ballots.
2: I want to ask you about the INVEST Act, which is something that you're working on and important to our viewers and listeners here on Bloomberg. Do you have the votes?
0: I don't know, but it's a problem worth addressing.
2: Yeah.
0: And what we're trying to do is I'm trying to protect capitalism. I understand that the federal government may find it necessary to invest in an American business. For example, Intel. We know that the federal government invested in a chip maker. Okay. But I don't want it to be a long-term investment. I want strategic investments to be made. That's fine. We may need to protect the rare earth minerals, or we need to protect chips, or we need to protect some industry through federal investment, where you want the taxpayers to be the beneficiaries of that investment, not just the shareholders of the company. Perfectly fine. However, we don't want it to be long term. Yep. We have to have a divestment plan also connected to that. I have it so that it says if the federal government makes one of these strategic investments in a company, it can only be for 8 years, and then you have to divest within that time period. And then any earnings, any profit that we make from that should go to pay down the national debt. Mm-hmm. I think that's important. I want to protect capitalism. This isn't about President Trump. whether it's President Trump or somebody else like Bernie Sanders.

0: who might be president someday. I don't trust the federal government being a long-term investor in American companies. That makes us look more like China than America.
1: Really interesting. We'd like to stay in touch with you on that. Let us know how that goes, Senator. And it's good to have you as part of our conversation on Bloomberg. Senator John Husted of Ohio, we thank you for being with us. We've got a lot more ahead. Alongside Kaylee Lyons, I'm Joe Matthew. We're live on Capitol Hill. Stay with us on Bloomberg TV and radio.
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3: ABC News, I'm Michelle Franzen. In Texas, law enforcement in Cypress on scene of a shooting at a Kroger store in Harris County. Captain Juan Flores is with the Constable Precinct 4 and says one walked out with injuries, another victim found inside the store.
4: There's two individuals that have been shot. They both have been transported to local hospitals. They are going to be in critical condition. We're still waiting on the updates.
3: The investigation into a motive continues. The U.S. carrying out new round of strikes today targeting Iran's coastal defense systems. It comes as Iran and the U.S. are vowing to control the Strait of Hormuz. Iran also fired at U.S. assets in the region. Gulf states say most drones and missiles were intercepted. Heavy smoke from more than 800 wildfires burning in Canada has drifted into the U.S., leading to widespread air quality alerts. An orange haze settling over parts of Michigan and Niagara Falls. Fires also burning in Minnesota. World Cup fever hitting England, losing to Argentina. They'll square off against Spain in the World Cup final Sunday.
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5: It's 5:43 on Wall Street. We do check markets all day long here at Bloomberg. We begin with earnings news. After the bell, we heard from United Airlines. Shares are lower. United says it expects resilient travel demand to drive up its full-year profit. Despite soaring fuel costs, United expects about $6 billion in added fuel costs for 2026. After hours, United now lower by 2.3%. Another report this morning, the producer price index showed softer than anticipated inflation that drove stocks and bonds higher, the 10-year at 4.55%. Drew Mattis is chief market strategist at MetLife Services and Solutions. And on surveillance, he explained why Fed watchers must keep an eye on the 10-year.
6: If the Fed's goal can be solidified to one thing, right, that kind of combines the inflation component and the unemployment component, it's the 10-year yield. Right? If the 10-year yield moves outside of a particular range, it's problematic for the economy. That's too low and too high. Both of them create problems for the Fed. Their job is to keep it in a range, which is really somewhere probably between 375 and 475.
5: MetLife's Drew Mattis interviewed on surveillance. The 10-year 4.55% with the 2-year 4.14%. Stocks higher. S&P up 28 to 75.72, up 0.4. The Dow up 0.3%. NASDAQ up 0.6. The NASDAQ 100 index down 0.3. Balance of power continues now. Back we go to Washington. Once again, your hosts, Joe Matthew and Kaylee Lyons.
7: Welcome back to Balance of Power on Bloomberg TV and radio. Alongside Joe Matthew, I'm Kaylee Lyons, live from Capitol Hill this evening after a busy day in the Senate, including confirmation hearings for two key picks of President Trump's to lead the Department of Justice, Todd Blanche, who, of course, has been nominated to be the next attorney general, and Jay Clayton, the former chair of the SEC and former U.S. attorney for the Southern District of New York, tapped to be the next director of national intelligence. Both hearings got contentious, and we want to talk about them now with this evening's political panel. As I'm pleased to say, joining us is Megan Hayes, a Democratic strategist and former special assistant to President Biden, alongside Greta Joins, Republican strategist and senior policy advisor at Brownstein, Hyatt, Farber, Schreck. Welcome to both of you. I'd like to begin with playing a little bit of the hearing of Jay Clayton today. He got into a bit of a testy exchange with Democratic Senator John Ossoff of Georgia about who won the 2020 election. Listen.
8: Who won the 2020 election?
9: I'm not going to do this with you.
8: This is a job interview. We've established that you have an obligation to be honest and forthright with the committee. Yes, you do have an obligation to be honest and forthright with the committee.
9: Yes.
8: Who won the 2020 election?
9: Like I said, I'm not going to get into that with you.
8: But you do have an obligation to be honest and forthright with the committee.
9: Is anything that I just said not honest?

0: Mr. Forthright?
1: Yes, you're not being honest or forthright. Who won the 2020 election? I think I've answered the question.
0: We can keep doing this.
2: And Megan, we should note, earlier in the hearing, he was asked about the 2020 election as well. He said he's not an election denier and that the election was certified for Joe Biden after 2020. And we don't have to relitigate that election in particular, but what does it tell you that Mr. Clayton had such a difficult time answering or refusing to answer the senator's question?
3: It tells me that they has one boss and he has to be loyal to Donald Trump, and Donald Trump will clearly not have the same respect for you. You won't be able to do your job as well if you don't say that he won the 2020 election or you say that Joe Biden won. It's really disconcerting that the head of our intelligence agencies would not just say that Joe Biden won the election in front of under oath in front of the Senate.
4: Well, this is a briar patch, Greta. The president's going to be talking tomorrow in prime time, and reports say that he is going to get into the results of the 2020 election in some attempt to relitigate this. He will reportedly have some new evidence, is what we're reading. Does that effort undermine his effort to get the Save America Act taken seriously and passed into law?
3: There's been a lot of reports. I think we're going to have to wait and see what the president has to say tomorrow. I think he's going to cover a wide variety of topics. The 2020 might come up. He might also be forward-looking and focus on the SAVE Act. I think ultimately, you know, what Senator Husted said before, that we have a 50-state election system. Some states do it really well. Some states do not, California being a prime example. I think there's ways to improve that system. And if the president focuses on that type of messaging, I think it'll be very interesting. I think it would be foolish to try and assume what the president is going to say. A lot of people who work for the president really don't know until the president starts speaking.
2: Well, if you were working for this president, Greta, and you were advising him as to what he should say if he's taking the opportunity to address the nation in a speech like this in prime time, should he not be making the case for restarting a war with Iran?
3: I don't think that the president wants to start a war with Iran. I think the president wants to resolve
2: a war with Iran. He wrote to Congress saying that it had resumed.
3: Well, he didn't say he resumed going to war. I think what the president is hopeful is that we get Iran into a position where they understand what their current situation is, and that the president is going to continue to use force to attempt to get a deal that benefits the people of Iran and the safety of the American public.
4: You worked for Joe Biden, of course, Megan. You know what it's like to use that venue of the White House in prime time. And it's something that this president has not done a lot. I'm not sure where he'll be tomorrow. He tends not to be behind the Resolute desk, but somewhere else in the building. Maybe he's in the Cross Hall. And what we understand is he wants to start a regular cadence of these prime time speeches. Is this a relic of the past? Who's watching TV at 9 o'clock at night waiting for the president to make an argument? And to correct me if I'm wrong, but who is he actually reaching with these speeches?
3: I mean, I'm sure that the clips will live on social media. I think that the bigger question is, why are the networks carrying something that has been billed as an election denier speech and rehashing 2020? So if he doesn't start talking about why we're going back to war with Iran or how he's going to lower costs for the American people, I'm not sure why the networks would take it and why that they're going to cover lies. So that is a question that I would ask all the networks and the coverage aspect of this. Getting a primetime address and getting those hours from the networks is a huge, huge feat to do. It runs into their advertising dollars, and it is a big ask. When we did it, they were big speeches. When Obama did it, they were big speeches. So it's a good opportunity to be in front of the American people. But if you're just going to get up there and tell lies, I'd wonder why the networks are going to take it.
2: Well, we'll have to leave that question to others. I would point out, as Joe said, who's watching TV at 9 p.m.? I would just hope a lot of people are watching TV, specifically Bloomberg TV at 5 p.m. for this program and listening on radio as well, especially for a special edition like this one when we're on Capitol Hill. Of course, we're here today not just because of the confirmation hearings that took place, but also because there is a live debate here right now, Greta, around the appropriations process and around a third budget reconciliation package that could include $73 billion in funding for the Pentagon. It's a $95 billion package in total. There's money for things like farmers in there as well. What there isn't is offsets. And I wonder, without those offsets, if you think, Greta, there's a realistic chance of it getting through the House of Representatives.
3: I think that the president and Republican leadership, there are going to be challenges in convincing everyone to go along with this. Ultimately, this is a much more slimmed down package than was initially proposed when we first started talking about a third reconciliation bill. So I think there's a lot of members who are initially uncomfortable with that first number that I think will go along with the second.
4: Got a bigger number today, though, as it's now at $95 billion. Megan, what do you make of the conversation that we've been having with lawmakers here, and you've heard this as well? The Democrats are not going to approve any defense spending increases as a protest to the president's policies in Iran.
5: Yeah, I mean, why are we going to a war that the American people don't want to be in? Why are we spending more tax dollars with something that has not been laid out of why we are there, what is the end game, and how we are even going about it? He didn't start with the messaging in February when he went into this conflict, and it's gotten worse every day since. He said that there's been a ceasefire, 40 times at least, back and forth on this, and it's wreaking havoc on the American people and the economy. Gas prices are skyrocketing. The cost of food is skyrocketing. So I'm glad that the Democrats are going to stand firm on that. And I bet some Republicans will as well.
2: Well, it's not just defense spending we're hearing Democrats might stand firm on. There's been multiple suggestions, including from lawmakers we've spoken with and strategists like yourselves, that Democrats are going to have no incentive to approve any funding and avoid a government shutdown at the end of September. Megan, the thinking is that Democrats wouldn't pay the political consequence for that ahead of the midterms. Is that the right way to think about it?
5: Well, as you guys know, I don't think we should shut down the government if you don't have a way to reopen it. I think that the American people are tired of these shutdowns and the government not working for them. I think that's why you see a lot of these elections are anti-incumbent, both for Democrats and Republicans. But I don't think that Democrats will pay a political price come November for shutting down the government, because when you see this war that no one wants to be in and the cost coming back to taxpayers and back to the American people, they are going to blame the Republicans. They are the ones in power in the House, the Senate, and the White House.
4: One thing there does appear to be votes for in this Congress is sanctions against Russia, a sanctions bill that we understand might be named for the late Senator Lindsey Graham, having been the one to push this through. Greta, we're told that President Trump supports this, and he reportedly told Lindsey Graham that. But when asked yesterday, he said, when he was asked if he would sign it, he said, look, Lindsey was very big on this, and we might want to add Iran and Hezbollah as well. Do you believe that this will get to a floor vote and that the president will sign it?
3: I do. I think that these are important. I think the president wants to use the power of sanctions ultimately as part of his foreign policy. And Hezbollah and Iran are an important point that I think that we need to really take this time to ensure that we're not just focusing on Russia. We're focusing on all the global risks that are out there for America.
2: Well, and when we consider those global risks, knowing what Joe said, Megan, that the president would like to see other components added to this, Senator Jack Reed of Rhode Island told us that is a complicating factor. It could make it difficult to get through the Senate. Should Democrats not vote for it, even if it does include those changes, given the pressure it could apply to Russia?
5: I mean, I think that the Russia sanctions bill is very bipartisan. It has a ton of co-sponsors from both parties. And it's interesting to me because I believe part of the ceasefire agreement was lifting some sanctions off of Iran. So now saying that he wants those in there is a little bit confusing. But I'm not a person who thinks that we should not have sanctions. And I don't know why it would complicate it. I'm not sure why we would just let these people who are actually a threat to the United States not have sanctions.
4: Well, it could have been passed months ago, Megan. Just quickly, do you believe the president would sign it?
5: I'm not exactly sure. I don't know. I would want to say yes, he would sign it, but I'm not so sure. As someone who wanted Putin and had Putin come to the United States, I'm not exactly sure that his best interests are with the American people on this one.
4: Didn't sign the housing bill either. Megan Hayes and Greta joins me. Thank you for the analysis and joining us. Wish we could be in the same room with you. On a busy day here on Capitol Hill, alongside Kaylee Lyons, I'm Joe Matthew. Fascinating conversations, Kaylee, with the lawmakers this evening, and we'll be back for more tomorrow.
2: Indeed, we will. Thanks for joining us on Balance of Power. Of course, you can always check out more coverage in the Washington Edition newsletter, and we'll see you here tomorrow on Bloomberg TV and radio.
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7: It's 5:56 on Wall Street. We do check markets all day long here at Bloomberg. Plenty of earnings today. Morgan Stanley shares gained 0.4%. Morgan Stanley's stock traders sail past Wall Street's expectations to set another quarterly record. BlackRock's revenue jumped. The firm's assets hit a record 15.

0: $1.3 trillion. The company took in $192 billion across its businesses in the second quarter. BlackRock shares today surged 6.6%. As for the overall earnings backdrop, Cam Dawson is Chief Investment Officer at New Edge Wealth, and she was a guest on Bloomberg Surveillance.
1: What we think is most important coming out of 2Q is not what happens in 2Q, but what does that mean for 26 and 27 estimates? 27 estimates and 26 estimates are up about 14%. That's why this market's been resilient. That's why we've been able to throw so much negative headlines at the market and have it continue to trend higher. So for this bull market to continue, we think we need to continue to see that uplift to 26 and 27.
0: Cam Dawson of New Edge Wealth. S&P today wrapped up the Wednesday session at 75.72, up 0.4. NASDAQ up 0.6. The Dow up 0.3. And that is a Bloomberg Business Flash.
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4: And I think you've seen it across all the names that have reported so far. I think a lot of people have been using eye-popping numbers, right? Mm-hmm. I mean, beats that are in the billions of dollars in beats, not numbers we're used to seeing. We'll put it that way. And I think, you know, again, the trading business, I think where we stand today, we've seen really strong equity markets, particularly in the second quarter, where you had sort of a V-shaped recovery really at the beginning, around the Middle East tensions sort of easing off of a cliff. And then you had, of course, SpaceX IPO. There's rumors of more coming either in the second half. Maybe they get pushed into 2027. So there's tailwinds there that have been driving this activity. There's themes like Asia. There's themes like AI. Mm-hmm. All of this is sort of fueling particularly equities trading. Again, when you think about the trading business, it's kind of fickle, right? So the repetitiveness of something like the second quarter that we saw, I think that's what people are asking is, you know, is there more to come? On the investment banking side, I think the answer is yes there, right? Because we see really strong pipelines. We see Goldman posting the best fees since 2021 and saying the pipeline's actually higher than it has been in the past 5 years, which, by the way, was 2021. So it feels like second half even better in that business.
3: How much can you count on the pipelines to deliver? I mean, you know, it's stuff that's in progress but has not, you know, been finalized or completed. So is that basically as good as it gets?
4: Yeah, and to be fair, the pipelines are, there's always optimism in the pipelines, even when things are not that great.
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5: From ABC News, I'm Michelle Franzen. President Trump met with top officials in the Situation Room last night to discuss options for expanding military action against Iran. It included possible targets that could be hit in the coming days, that according to multiple sources. Today, the U.S. military carried out daytime airstrikes against Iranian defense systems, and Iran fired at U.S. assets in the region. ABC's Lama Hassan says the U.S. naval blockade in the Strait of Hormuz also back in place.
6: In response to this blockade, the IRGC has threatened to stop all energy exports from the Middle East. They said that the export of oil and gas from the region will either be for everyone or for no one. Now, as for the Strait of Hormuz, you know, we know that both the U.S. and Iran are struggling to control the strait, but the Iranian regime is adamant that they are the guardians of the strait and even go on to say that it will remain closed until the U.S. stops its bombing campaign.
5: In San Francisco, Coast Guard search and rescue teams have not found three missing people who were on board a boat that began taking on water near Alcatraz yesterday. One person died after being found. Officials say at sunset, the mission will shift to recovery. Coast Guard Captain Jared Tosco.
7: Our crews have now been out there for 23 hours straight. They've cumulatively covered 950 square nautical miles. In addition, they've searched over 1,700 miles of track line, utilizing 11 surface assets and four aircraft.
5: In Texas, water rescues increasing due to life-threatening flash flooding.
8: A rare high-risk alert in effect as some areas could see an additional 10 to 15 inches of rain in the coming days, increasing the risk of life-threatening flash floods. Parts of Texas Hill Country seeing more than a foot of rain in the last 24 hours. Governor Greg Abbott issuing disaster declaration in

0: 59 counties.
1: ABC's Faith Abube. Argentina beat England today in the World Cup semifinal. They'll take on Spain this Sunday in the final. 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
3: Wildfire smoke will continue to reduce visibilities and cause problems from the Great Lakes into the Northeast through the evening into the nighttime hours. Some hazy conditions in New York City, maybe a thunderstorm through the evening. Temperatures tonight only dropping to the upper 70s. Hazy in Philadelphia and Washington, lows in the upper 70s. Hazy skies over towards Detroit and Chicago as well through the evening. Lows tonight in the lower to middle 70s. Shower, a thunderstorm through Dallas during the evening, then skies become partly cloudy overnight. Low in the upper 70s. Windy conditions in Denver, a few delays possible through the evening, lows in the upper 60s. Windy in San Francisco, could be a few delays through the evening, low in the upper 50s. Little hazy in Seattle with some wildfire smoke, lows tonight dropping into the lower 60s. I'm Scott Kaplan, and that's your Bloomberg travel forecast. 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
1: In Texas, law enforcement in Cypress on scene of a shooting at a Kroger store in Harris County. Captain Juan Flores with the Constable Precinct 4 says one person walked out with injuries and another was found inside the store.
4: Multiple calls came in of subjects inside shooting. Deputies arrived shortly after. We had a very quick response to the scene, finding one individual that was walking out with injuries.
1: Officials wouldn't confirm any details about the investigation, but say police are not searching for any suspects. BMW issuing a recall impacting 30,000 vehicles, several models on that list.
5: BMW's recall comes due to risk of fire from a short circuit in the starter relay. The recall report says the engine starter relay might corrode, then it can overheat and short circuit. The recall impacts certain 2018 to 2020 530E X-Drive, 740LE X-Drive, 530EI Performance, and 330EI Performance models. Dealers will replace the engine starter. Owners are being told to park their vehicles outside, away from any buildings, until the starter can be replaced. Recall notices will go out to owners in late August. Alex Stone, ABC News.
1: The CDC confirming cases of cyclosporiasis in 34 states. Thousands coming down with the intestinal illness. Michigan remains at the center of the parasitic infection, logging 400 more cases since yesterday. Cases in the state top 3,000. Michelle Franzen, ABC News.
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6: From Bloomberg World Headquarters in New York, I'm Doug Krisner. Let's update market action. Take a look at a few top business stories. Crude oil prices are trading higher at this hour after U.S. forces launched a new wave of strikes against Iran. Things got underway at 3 p.m. Eastern Time, and targets included missile storage and launch sites on an island in the Persian Gulf. Now, President Trump did pledge to intensify strikes until Tehran stops attacking ships in the Strait of Hormuz and agrees to open the waterway. Meantime, the Wall Street Journal is reporting Trump is leaning toward expanding U.S. military operations in Iran after days of briefings from top aides. These options include sending ground forces to seize Iranian islands near the Strait of Hormuz, and Mr. Trump is considering bombing a fortified site that could be used for covert nuclear work. Now, in the regular session, WTI was up just 0.3%. Right now, in the electronic session, WTI higher by more than 0.7% at 80.20. Some more evidence of cooling inflation today. Core producer prices rose in the month of June at an annual rate of 4.7%. That's down from 4.9% in May. There were declines in the prices for energy, transportation, and warehousing, and food prices dropping for the first time in 3 months. Now, this report allowed the market to further dial back wagers on Fed rate hikes this year. In fact, money markets now fully pricing in just one rate hike by December. Today, we had yields down more so at the short end of the Treasury curve, with the 2-year losing 5 basis points, last quoted in New York at 4.13%. Now, the equity market advanced. We had the Dow rising 0.3%, S&P 500 up 0.4%, the NASDAQ comp adding 0.6%. After the bell, United Airlines posted quarterly earnings above expectations, and the carrier raised the low end of its full-year profit forecast. This would suggest resilient travel demand is helping United recover from the cost of shocks

0: Caused by the war in Iran. Right now in late trading, shares in United down 2.5%. Fed Chair Kevin Warsh pushed back on suggestions that surging investment in AI is stoking inflation. In an exchange with members of the Senate Banking Committee, Warsh acknowledged that AI investment is already raising prices of some goods, but he said higher prices in the near term are not necessarily inflationary. Right now, futures in Chicago for the Nikkei higher by just 0.1%. Global news 24 hours a day. And whenever you want it, with Bloomberg News Now. 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
5: Welcome to the Bloomberg Law Show. I'm June Grosso. Ahead in this hour, Todd Blanche faces skeptical questioning at his confirmation hearing to be the next attorney general. And environmental groups sue over the administration's rollback of the Endangered Species Act.

0: Todd Blanche came under immediate fire at his confirmation hearing to become the next attorney general. President Trump's former personal lawyer was repeatedly asked about his close relationship with Trump, and his responses didn't seem to answer the concerns about how independent the Justice Department would be under his leadership.
1: The Department of Justice, like every single department in the executive, is part of the executive. I mean, Article 2 of the Constitution gives the power of the executive to President Trump. So we certainly operate with integrity. We certainly operate in the single mindset to serve the American people and do the right thing. But I am a member, if confirmed, I will be a member of the cabinet.
0: And then there was the verbal slip when Republican Senator John Kennedy asked him about his friendship with Trump.
2: Are you and President Trump friends?
1: I'm his lawyer, was his lawyer, and now I'm the Deputy Attorney General.
0: But perhaps there are more questions about the $1.8 billion anti-weaponization fund than any other topic. Despite Blanche insisting that the fund to compensate allies of Trump was not moving forward, senators, including Republican John Cornyn, appeared skeptical because the Trump administration has yet to commit in writing that the fund is dead and the settlement agreement could conceivably be resurrected.
3: Is the settlement agreement enforceable as a contract by the parties?
1: Well, yes, it's an enforceable document. So I suppose if President Trump's counsel sought to enforce it, they potentially could.
3: Including the weaponization fund.
1: Well, they could try to enforce it.
0: Blanche needs the support of all the Republicans on the Judiciary Committee to move his nomination forward. Joining me is constitutional law expert David Super, a professor at Georgetown Law. David, what's your general impression of how Blanche did so far?
4: I mean, he's a smart lawyer. There are some lawyers in Trump's orbit who are completely incompetent. Blanche is certainly not one of those. And he's, I think, fairly quick on his feet. But he's got a record that's very difficult to defend, and he's got a boss who won't let him promise to do things that any reasonable attorney general would do. So he's been in a box several times. Some of the Democrats have done a pretty good job of pinning him down. Some of them have done a less good job of pinning him down, and some of them have just talked.
0: There were a lot of questions about whether Blanche would be independent from President Trump. And in response to a question from Democratic Senator Chris Coons, Blanche basically said that the Justice Department is part of the executive branch. If confirmed, he'll be part of the cabinet, and we all serve at the pleasure of the president.

0: don't know that he ever really asserted independence from the president.
1: No, he really didn't. I mean, at one point he said that we will act with integrity. At another point, he made the predictable statement that, of course, if he was asked to do something illegal, he would resign, but that would never happen with this president. But he is part of a Justice Department that is asserting a historically broad reading of presidential powers, which includes no independence for anybody in the executive branch, himself included. So he can't claim to be independent without having that used against his own lawyers when they're asserting their unified executive theory.
0: So everyone knew that a big point was going to be the so-called anti-weaponization fund. He said several times the fund is dead, but Republican Senator John Cornyn, who's a key vote, pinned him down. And Blanche admitted that the settlement agreement is a contract and it could conceivably be resurrected.
1: That leads me to believe that the president is not comfortable with the weaponization fund being dead, because Mr. Blanche could have gotten himself out of a lot of trouble by agreeing to provide a letter declaring that, and he wouldn't do it. And when he was pressed on whether they could sue for breach of contract, he more or less acknowledged that they could and didn't really have much of an answer to that. So I think President Trump has made a firm decision that he wants to help the January 6th rioters, and Mr. Blanche is trying to avoid saying anything that will burn bridges that he knows he's going to have to cross.
0: A federal judge had asked for a sworn statement from Blanche that the fund was

0: explanation was that there's a long-standing precedent that judges can't ask cabinet secretaries or people like me to put in declarations. Is that true?
1: Not in the form that he is suggesting. Typically, decisions in administrative agencies are made well below the cabinet member, and it's not appropriate to ask a cabinet member to put in a declaration about a decision where they weren't in the room. And very commonly, there is someone else who's more important who was in the room, and you should get the statement from them. But whereas here, you have the very top officials in the Justice Department signing this thing, it's entirely appropriate to ask why they did it and ask them to explain what appears to be highly unethical conduct. I would just add that we have seen in this administration more examples of papers that are only signed by top officials than I believe we've ever seen before. When I litigated against the Justice Department, you never even saw the Attorney General or the Deputy Attorney General or even usually the Assistant Attorney General's name. You would see various names of lower officials typed and then an actual signature by a line DOJ lawyer. And what we're seeing now again and again is Mr. Blanche, Mr. Woodward, Mr. Bove, other senior Justice Department officials being the only one to sign papers. So who is a judge to ask something from if it is explicitly being handled by the senior lawyers?
0: And on Monday, a Florida federal judge wrote a scathing opinion saying that Blanche shouldn't have been representing Trump in settling his lawsuit against the Internal Revenue Service, that it raised conflict of interest concerns because he was Trump's former defense attorney. And the judge ordered a copy of her decision to be sent to the State Bar of New York, where Blanche is licensed to practice law. When he was confronted with that, Blanche said, well, that's not a referral. But it is, in essence, a referral, isn't it?
1: That's a referral. I'm quite convinced the New York State Bar can spring for a online search and get a copy of the opinion on their own. The fact that she is sending it to them suggests that she independently believes there's material in there that they ought to see. And given how scathing it is, that's obviously correct.
0: There are also multiple bar complaints filed in New York, one by hundreds of former judges

0: patients have filed complaints should give us cause. And I would think the committee should get to the bottom of them. If Mr. Blanche has not done anything unethical, a complaint shouldn't stand in his way. But there certainly are reasons to question some things that have happened. I will also note that you made the same slip that Mr. Blanche did,
1: Did I?
0: and you talked about him representing President Trump. And it's a little confusing in that context because both sides are working for President Trump. So if he's involved in the case at all, he's representing President Trump on one way or the other.
1: I stand corrected. I believe it was Democratic Senator Sheldon Whitehouse who pointed out that the Justice Department filed no pleadings in that Florida case to try to make sure the department didn't come under the authority of that court.
0: That's something where I was sorry there wasn't more follow-up because Mr. Blanche said they didn't give us a chance to respond, and yet the judge explained very carefully what she was considering, what the issues were, and took a very long time to write her opinion. The Justice Department had a very long time to submit things. As a lawyer, when I have something to say to the court, unless I've been explicitly ordered not to, I file papers. And I've certainly seen the Justice Department file papers numerous times without being invited to do so. If they felt their behavior was ethical, they had all the time in the world to explain to the judge through a declaration or a brief why that was. And if the Justice Department didn't defend their behavior, I can only conclude that that's because their behavior was not defensible.
1: Stay with me, David. Coming up next on the Bloomberg Law Show, I'll continue this conversation with Georgetown Law Professor David Super. Blanche was asked about the flawed release of the files from the Jeffrey Epstein sex trafficking investigation and what happened during his meeting with Ghislaine Maxwell, a meeting that was followed by her transfer to a prison camp. And later in the show, environmental groups sue the administration over its rollback of the Endangered Species Act. 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
15: This is a Bloomberg Money Minute. Apple today getting the long-awaited approval from officials in China to roll out its Apple Intelligence AI tool in the world's biggest smartphone market. But Apple's Chinese iPhone version will incorporate AI technology from local tech giants Alibaba, Baidu, and others.

0: Modest gains for all the major averages today on Wall Street after a better-than-forecast read on inflation at the wholesale level in June, mostly because of lower prices at the gas pump. Now, even though producer prices still rose 5.5% from a year ago, and the U.S. and Iran continue to trade attacks, the Dow today up 150 points, the Nasdaq up 162, the S&P added 29, and oil above 80 bucks a barrel in late trading. It's something new from the real estate broker Redfin. It's teaming up with the Weather Channel to bring detailed local weather data for every single home that's listed for sale on its website. 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
2: On the latest Balance of Power podcast, we talk with Republican Congressman Troy Downing of Montana, who serves on the House Financial Services Committee, about the stubborn inflation facing Fed Chair Kevin Warsh.
3: Well, here's the thing, is we see in certain sectors of the economy, some things are particularly volatile just based on headlines. And I think we'll continue to see that, especially on the energy side, especially, you know, prices at the pump. But, you know, long term, I'm feeling pretty good about the direction we're going. No, we're not going to say mission accomplished. But, you know, one of the things that I think about often in federal monetary policy is, you know, we talk about the dual mandate of employment versus price stability. And I believe that what we're going to see from Warsh is really focusing on that price stability, which I think has the most meaningful long-term impacts. And I do believe we're going in the right direction, but I don't believe that we should be, you know, singing praises on something that that may be transitory in nature.
2: Well, I appreciate that answer. With that dual mandate in mind, do you think it's time to cut, or is it too early?
3: You know, I think it might be a little too early right now, but I'm going to leave that to the folks in the Fed to make that decision. I think that that we have leadership there that is going to make the right decision to make sure we stabilize and don't just create this ringing effect of a pendulum, you know, swinging drastically that is not in anybody's interest. So I'm feeling pretty good about, you know, where we're going to go with the Fed moving forward and really focusing on that price stability part.
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5: Todd Blanche's confirmation hearings to be the next Attorney General of the United States come at a tumultuous time for the Justice Department, with mass firings and resignations hollowing out the workforce, and federal judges expressing criticism of the department and its lawyers. Blanche has led the department on an interim basis since April, and Democratic Senator Sheldon Whitehouse grilled Blanche about the current reputation of the Justice Department.
6: Between judges appointed by every president harshly criticizing the department's work in your tenure, grand juries rejecting indictments, judicial findings of outright misconduct, capable lawyers fleeing the stinking ship, this seems to be the most troubled Department of Justice in history.
5: I've been talking to Georgetown Law Professor David Super. David, we've talked before about how federal judges are repeatedly finding fault with the Justice Department and its attorneys. Blanche denied that when he was questioned. But that is true. The Justice Department has lost credibility with a lot of federal judges, and there have been orders that have not been followed, and judges have found a lot of problems. They've found problems with grand jury proceedings. I mean, this Justice Department has, I think, lost credibility with the judiciary.
7: I think it's unfortunate that this part of the hearing was played so theatrically. I would have loved to see a senator take a list of orders, read from this order, ask Mr. Blanche, why did your Justice Department do that? Then read from the next order, why did your Justice Department do that? And show by repeated questions just how prevalent this is, which is enormous and utterly unprecedented. As someone who has litigated against the Justice Department, their lawyers are a total pain in the neck, but they don't lie. They say nasty things, but they don't lie. except now they do.
5: Blanche was also pressed on the Justice Department's bungled release of the Epstein files, a process that was beset by problems, including redaction errors that left exposed some nude photos, names, email addresses, and other identifying information of victims. What do you think about Blanche's response to that? He acknowledged that mistakes were made and at one point even apologized to the victims.
7: The questions on Epstein that we've had so far have not been very clever. They've been sometimes bombastic, but not very probing. Even still, even with pretty bad questioning, I was struck by his assertion that he's not allowed to meet with people who have lawyers. The rule is that a lawyer cannot meet with opposing parties who are represented without the permission of the opposing lawyer. But no one is saying that the lawyers for the Epstein victims are unwilling to come to such a meeting or unwilling to allow such a meeting. They've been begging for such a meeting for many, many months. So that was an absurd and not very honest statement. I'm sorry he wasn't pressed on the source of this supposed rule. And, of course, he had no problem meeting with Ms. Maxwell, who is represented by counsel and in active litigation against DOJ, which the Epstein victims, for the most part, are not. So that was an absurd and dishonest statement. I wish there had been a senator who had been better prepared on that.
5: Senator Booker, Democratic Senator Booker from New Jersey, did press him on that meeting with Ghislaine Maxwell, and then suddenly, a few days later, she's transferred to a prison camp. Convicted sex offenders are not supposed to be allowed to serve their term in that kind of a prison camp.
8: All of these women have reported their crimes decades ago, but yet you won't meet with them. What you will do is meet with Ghislaine Maxwell. Over a year ago, you sat with her, and you publicly said you were seeking the truth. So let's talk about what that two-day meeting produced. Did your interview with Ms. Maxwell lead to a single additional person being charged, yes or no?
9: No.
7: Senator Booker did get him to state explicitly that he had no involvement in the transfer. I don't particularly believe that. You don't sound like you particularly believe that. But there are lower level people who know the answer to that. And if he lied about that, then he has just opened himself up to a perjury prosecution, and the statute of limitations on that will extend into the next presidential term.
5: He said he didn't discuss clemency with her. He didn't discuss pardons with her.
7: Well, that one I might be willing to believe because the context is so obvious that it probably doesn't need to be discussed. Mm. She knows that if she plays along with President Trump's efforts to distance himself from the matter, that something is likely to come along the lines to her later. She probably also knows that promises from Trump officials are not worth the paper they're not written on. So there's no real reason for her to get into that. I probably believe him on that, but I don't think it means very much. The transfer, though, that seems very funny. I wish someone had asked him, how do you think the victims of Jeffrey Epstein feel seeing this person who played such a pivotal role in the destruction of their childhood being treated so well?
5: I question if these hearings really matter. Lately, they seem to be just performative. It seems to be coming down to one Republican senator, John Cornyn, who said he's not decided yet. It appears that all the Republican senators on the Judiciary Committee, at least, will fall in line.
7: I think so. And I find that very distressing. There's no question that President Trump will get an attorney general to his liking and an attorney general who will do what he says on a great many things. But to confirm someone as attorney general who has already been personally involved in so much misconduct seems very unfortunate. And I wish more senators would say, you get your person, but not this one.
5: Blanche can't afford to lose any Republican votes on the Judiciary Committee, but what about when this goes to the floor?
7: he will need to hold all but three Republicans, and I think he can.

0: I was struck with how he kept trying to wriggle out of questions when it would seem that there was a fairly simple way to answer them. Would he agree to meet? Evasion, evasion, evasion. Did ethics approve his dinner with the people whose antitrust investigation he was about to terminate? Evasion, evasion, evasion. If he had nothing to hide, why not just say yes to some of these questions? And maybe that comes down to combativeness, but I assume it's because there's more to be said to the story.
1: And what about the questioning by the senators?
0: I do give the Democrats very mixed reviews. They're clearly looking for the sound bites and the film clips, and if you really want to put Blanche in a difficult position, you don't talk over him. You can talk over him when he's not answering the question, when he changes the subject, but you don't talk over him when he's answering the question. And when he evades your question, you ask a follow-up. You don't just let that stand. I thought Senator Booker started out well, and then he started talking over Blanche. I thought Senator Coons started well and then got too interested in his graphics. I thought Senator Blumenthal scored on some points and let him off easy on some others. I wish that the focus was purely on questions. I'll have time to give speeches later.
1: More to come tomorrow. Thanks so much, David. That's Professor David Super of Georgetown Law. Turning now to the Environment and the Endangered Species Act. 13 environmental groups are asking federal courts in California and Washington state to throw out the Trump administration's deletion of the Endangered Species Act's definition of harm. The U.S. Fish and Wildlife Service and the National Marine Fisheries Service published the final rollback in the Federal Register on Tuesday. It allows developers and private landowners to modify or destroy endangered species habitat without it being considered harm to the species. The loss of habitat is the very reason most species go extinct. An attorney at the Western Environmental Law Center representing the plaintiffs, Pete Frost, said in a statement, "No longer protecting where grizzlies, salmon, and owls live will make them go extinct. We're hopeful the court will clarify what the Endangered Species Act has always meant." Joining me is an expert in environmental law, Pat Parento, a professor at the Vermont Law and Graduate School. Pat, start by explaining what the Trump administration has done here to the Endangered Species Act.
2: Well, they have just published a final rule rescinding what's called the harm rule under the Endangered Species Act, which has been on the books for over 50 years. It was first enacted in 1975 in the Gerald Ford administration, and it's been upheld by the U.S. Supreme Court in 1995 in the case Sweet Home versus Babbitt. So now the Trump administration is saying, forget about all that. We hereby rescind the harm rule. And by the way, we're not going to propose a replacement. We're just going to say we don't need a harm rule at all. We don't need to define the word harm, which is in the statute, right? We don't even need to do that. So we're just going to repeal it. We're not going to comply with NEPA. We're not going to do an environmental impact statement. We're not going to comply with the Endangered Species Act itself, which requires consultation, it's internal consultation, before you take an action like this and produce what's called a biological opinion to demonstrate that the action that you're taking will not jeopardize endangered species or result in the adverse modification of their critical habitat. So it's crazy on stilts what we're talking about. You can boil it down to this. The Trump administration has hereby decreed that destroying the habitat of endangered species is not harmful.

0: Stay with me, Pat. Coming up next on the Bloomberg Law Show, I'll continue this conversation with Professor Pat Parento of the Vermont Law and Graduate School. This case will likely end up at the Supreme Court. 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
3: ABC News, I'm Michelle Franzen. The renewed fight over the Strait of Hormuz leading to another day of sustained U.S. airstrikes against Iran. Here's ABC's Louis Martinez.
4: The fifth consecutive day of airstrikes, morning airstrikes, airstrikes that took place during daylight hours. Now, that's the first time we've seen anything since the first 40 days of this conflict, which now started about 5 months ago. So intense activity. We are seeing sustained operations. We are seeing now wave after wave. By one count, it's about the third wave of airstrikes that we've seen over the last 24 hours.
3: In San Francisco, the Coast Guard says at sunset tonight it will suspend the search for three people on board a boat that began to sink in the bay yesterday near Alcatraz. One person died. Severe flooding in Texas following torrential rain this week. Parts of central Texas bracing for more rainfall through Thursday. The producer price index showing wholesale prices for all goods and services fell 0.3 percentage point in June, better than what analysts expected. This is ABC News.
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6: From Bloomberg World Headquarters in New York, I'm Doug Krisner. Let's update top stories. We'll look at market action as well. And as we have been reporting, U.S. forces launched a new wave of strikes against Iran at 3 p.m. Eastern Time Wednesday. Crude oil prices are higher in response. WTI is up more than 1% at the moment at $80.40. Now, the targets that were included in these strikes were missile storage and launch sites on the island near the Persian Gulf. And we had President Trump at the same time pledging to intensify strikes until Tehran stops attacking ships in the Strait of Hormuz and agrees to open the waterway. At the same time today, the Wall Street Journal reports that President Trump is leaning toward expanding U.S. military operations in Iran after days of being briefed by his top aides. Evidence of more cooling inflation today. Core producer prices in the month of June rising at an annual rate of 4.7%. Sounds hot? Well, it's down from the 4.9% in the month of May. We saw declines in prices for energy, transportation, and warehousing, and food prices were down for the first time in 3 months. This allowed markets to further dial back bets on the Fed raising interest rates this year. In fact, money markets are now fully pricing in just one rate hike by December. Today, we had yields down across the curve, more so at the short end, where the two-year lost 5 basis points to 4.13%. The equity market did advance, the Dow higher by 0.3%, S&P 500 up 0.4%, NASDAQ comp better by 0.6%. After the bell, United Airlines posted quarterly earnings above expectations, and the carrier raised the low end of its full-year profit forecast. United shares down 2.4% at the moment. Apple has received long-awaited government approval to roll out Apple Intelligence in China. Now, this has the potential to give Apple a boost in the world's most competitive market for smartphones. Apple shares in New York trading today higher by 4%. This update brought to you by IBKR. 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
8: This is a Bloomberg Money Minute. Dealing with stubbornly high inflation, more Americans are using credit card rewards points for everyday purchases like gas or food. A new survey by USAA Federal Savings Bank finds over a third of respondents are redeeming those reward points for everyday expenses instead of saving them for a vacation or another big expense. More gains on Wall Street today thanks to better-than-expected wholesale inflation in June because of lower prices at the gas pump. The Dow today up 150 points, the Nasdaq up 162, the S&P added 29. An earnings beat after the close from United Airlines, which raised its profit forecast for the year, saying resilient travel demand is helping offset high jet fuel costs caused by the war in Iran. And former President Joe Biden's upcoming memoir called Promise Me America, hitting stores November 17th, a few weeks after the midterm elections. This report is sponsored by Vanguard Investor Choice, a proxy voting program for eligible Vanguard index funds. 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
10: And I think you've seen it across all the names that have reported so far. I think a lot of people have been using eye-popping numbers, right? Mm-hmm. I mean, beats that are in the billions of dollars in beats, not numbers we're used to seeing, we'll put it that way. And I think, you know, again, the trading business, I think where we stand today, we've seen really strong equity markets, particularly in the second quarter, where you had sort of a V-shaped recovery really at the beginning, around the Middle East tensions sort of easing off of a cliff. And then you had, of course, SpaceX IPO. There's rumors of more coming either in the second half. Maybe they get pushed into 2027. So there's tailwinds there that have been driving this activity. There's themes like Asia. There's themes like AI. Mm-hmm. All of this is sort of fueling particularly equities trading. Again, when you think about the trading business, it's kind of fickle, right? So the repetitiveness of something like the second quarter that we saw, I think that's what people are asking is, you know, is there more to come? On the investment banking side, I think the answer is yes there, right? Because we see really strong pipelines. We see Goldman posting the best fees since 2021 and saying the pipeline's actually higher than it has been in the past 5 years, which, by the way, was 2021. So it feels like second half even better in that business.
9: How much can you count on the pipelines to deliver? I mean, you know, it's stuff that's in progress but has not, you know, been finalized or completed. So is that basically as good as it gets?
10: Yeah, and to be fair, the pipelines... there's always optimism in the pipelines, even when things are not that great.
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2: 13 environmental groups are suing the Trump administration, asking federal courts in California and Washington state to throw out the administration's deletion of the Endangered Species Act's definition of harm. The deletion allows developers and private landowners to modify or even destroy endangered species habitat without it being considered harm to the species. even though the destruction of their habitat is the main reason that species become endangered.

0: I've been talking to environmental law expert Pat Parento, a professor at the Vermont Law and Graduate School. And Pat, why is the administration doing this? They said it would reduce permitting requirements and compliance costs for farmers, landowners, and energy producers.
1: Right. Without producing real data to show that this rule is responsible for what I guess you would call it unreasonable costs. I mean, it's certainly true that every law that Congress enacts is going to impose certain obligations on people that will in turn require the expenditure of some money. That's what regulation is all about. The money being spent is for a good purpose, a public purpose, right? You can argue about how important saving endangered species is. If you ask the American people, they will tell you it's really important. That has been a consistent polling result over the life of the Endangered Species Act from 1973 to today. The amount of public support for this law is in the 90% range, okay? So, yeah, do compliance with laws require money? Sure they do.
0: And is it true that the loss of habitat causes more species to go extinct than any other single factor?
1: Yes, it is the leading cause of species extinction in the U.S. and globally. The other thing about it is the Endangered Species Act is all about habitat. I mean, the very stated purpose of the law is to conserve the ecosystems upon which these species depend. So right from the get-go in 1973, this is really kind of amazing for Congress to be this ecologically literate in 1973. They were talking about ecosystems. They were talking about habitat. That was the whole point of the law. Congress recognized that loss of habitat was driving species to extinction, and unless it was both stopped or arrested and mitigated, more and more of the species would go extinct.
0: Right now, 13 environmental groups are suing in two different federal courts, one in California and Washington State. What is the basis of their lawsuit?
1: Multiple grounds for all three. There's three lawsuits now, and there's more in the works, by the way. They start by saying the Sweet Home decision in 1995 is still the law of the land. It has not been overturned. The Trump administration is clearly aiming to get this issue back in front of the Supreme Court in their hope that the Supreme Court will reverse its decision in Sweet Home and basically adopt the dissent in Sweet Home written by the late Justice Antonin Scalia. I mean, what we're seeing is almost a resurrection of Scalia. You know, there's an echo here, right? Because this is the same strategy that Lee Zeldin is pursuing under the Clean Air Act to repeal the endangerment finding. Once again, EPA, the Trump administration, is saying the Supreme Court got it wrong in Massachusetts versus EPA. We don't have authority to regulate greenhouse gases, and we're going to get that issue back in front of the court so they can overturn Mass versus EPA. Same thing is happening here with the harm rule. They want to get this case back to the court in the hopes that they can get a decision overturning the Sweet Home decision. The reason they believe they have a shot at this, of course, is because the Supreme Court has now overturned the Chevron doctrine with deference to agency interpretations. It's true that the Sweet Home decision was based on Chevron because at that time, 1995, that was the framework that the Supreme Court was using to evaluate statutory terms that were ambiguous, right? And the principle of Chevron was if the words of a statute are ambiguous, and I suppose some might say the word harm is ambiguous, although the dictionary makes it crystal clear that it includes anything that hurts something. You know, the interpretation that harm does involve destruction of habitat, which causes, by the way, actual injury. The rule, I didn't really explain it. The rule says habitat modification or destruction that actually injures or kills a species. So the test is a proximate cause test. That's what the Supreme Court said in Sweet Home. So, you know, it's not an easy test to meet. I mean, you really have to be able to say the cutting of these trees, which will take down nests of the spotted owl, will lead to actual injury of an identifiable owl. So the test is stringent. Okay, it's not loose at all, but it is a vital test, because if you don't save nesting habitat, breeding habitat of species, guess what? They go extinct.
0: You spoke about the late Justice Scalia, and the Interior Department said in a statement that it was reversing a regulatory overreach not authorized by Congress and will defend its authority to honor the law's plain text. Are they basically saying, yeah, we're going to follow what Justice Scalia said?
1: Oh, yeah, they've adopted the Scalia dissent in Sweet Home, lock, stock, and barrel. But here's two problems with that. Number one, in Justice Stevens' majority opinion in Sweet Home, which, by the way, was 6-3 with the late Justice O'Connor filing a very strong concurring opinion and taking on the Scalia dissent wholeheartedly, shall we say. So in Justice Stevens' majority opinion in Sweet Home, the majority of the court agreed that the Scalia interpretation was not supported by the text of the law or the context of the law or the history of the law or the purpose of the law. In other words, it was roundly rejected. And they weren't relying on Chevron for that. They were taking on Scalia's interpretation and saying it is not the best reading. They didn't use those words in those days. That's what the court will use today, is the best reading test for interpreting a statute, right? But the point is, the majority in Sweet Home, the majority of the court has rejected the test that the Trump administration now wants to adopt. The second problem here with what Scalia was saying is that in 1982, Congress amended the Endangered Species Act to create what's called the Incidental Take Permit Program. Okay? I testified in support of that amendment, by the way. But the point is, that amendment was addressing the harm rule. It was addressing the fact that the Ninth Circuit, in a very famous case, the Palila case out of Hawaii, involving this endangered bird on Mauna Kea, in Hawaii, the Ninth Circuit had said, yeah, the harm rule is the law, and yes, destroying the habitat of the Palila is unlawful under the Endangered Species Act, and the Ninth Circuit ordered the state of Hawaii to remove the exotic sheep that were being imported for hunters to shoot because it was destroying the habitat. So Congress was reacting to a specific court decision applying the harm rule, and instead of overturning the harm rule, which is what the Trump administration is saying Congress would have done if it had the chance to do it, instead of that, the Congress basically codified the harm rule by saying you need a permit, and you need a permit for habitat destruction or modification. And oh, by the way, to get the permit, you have to prepare a habitat conservation plan to offset the impact on the habitat from your activity. So there you go. You have two really strong arguments against what the Trump administration is trying to do in resurrecting the late Justice Scalia's dissent in Sweet Home and making it the law of the land.
0: Well, many of the conservatives on this supermajority revere Justice Scalia. That's one point. Another is that this last term, they reversed two longstanding decisions, one Humphrey's executor, more than 90 years old, and a 25-year-old campaign finance rule, plus effectively reversing the Voting Rights Act. So do you have any confidence that they will, you know, follow precedent?
1: Well, we know, of course, that the court will do what the court will do with 5.

0: votes. I think this one will be a closer call. I don't rule out, of course, the prospect or the danger that the Supreme Court might do what Trump is asking it to do. You can't rule that out. But here's the thing. Justice Roberts in the Loper-Bright case, which overturned the Chevron doctrine, said very clearly, our overturning Chevron does not mean that prior decisions of this court that relied on Chevron are not still the law. They are still the law, unless and until, of course, the Supreme Court changes the law. So the argument that Loper-Bright automatically means Trump wins is wrong. It's just flat wrong on the face of the Loper-Bright decision. It's certainly true that if this case gets to the Supreme Court, there's a risk that it'll do the wrong thing from the standpoint of protecting endangered species. I would be naive to the extreme to think that the Supreme Court is bleeding over the fate of endangered species, right? But on the other hand, this principle, which is called statutory stare decisis, when the Supreme Court has said that a statute means something specifically, that is a strong precedent. So it doesn't get overruled with the snap of a finger, or the fact that there's a new administration in town who doesn't like the prior ruling. So that's not enough to get that victory that Trump is hoping for in this case.
1: Thanks so much, Pat. That's Professor Pat Parento of the Vermont Law and Graduate School. I'm June Grosso. Stay with us. Today's top stories and global business headlines are coming up right now.
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3: From ABC News. Mike Dabusky, yet another wave of American strikes launched on Iran today, with sources now telling ABC News President Trump held a meeting in the Situation Room yesterday to discuss further action against the country. ABC News senior Pentagon reporter Louis Martinez.
4: And there is a message here. The message is that the United States is going to continue to strike at these targets that have focused on attacking commercial ships that are transiting in and out of the Strait of Hormuz. And the message here is that the United States wants to see that end. They want to see a total end to those kinds of attacks on commercial shipping.
3: Iran's Revolutionary Guard Corps is now hinting at its own retaliation, saying it'll be hitting U.S. offensive infrastructure in the region. President Trump himself was at the U.S. Army War College in Carlisle, Pennsylvania today, talking about nearly $10 billion worth of new defense-related investments, including warships, submarines, and weaponry.
5: Pennsylvania will play a key role in building the arsenal of freedom to defend our nation in the modern world.
3: The president is scheduled to give a primetime address tomorrow, where he's expected to discuss new information he's received about the 2020 election. Democrats are raising alarm about the address, with concerns the White House might be introducing election subversion tactics ahead of the midterms. The fate of Todd Blanche to become the attorney general was under scrutiny today, with Blanche asked about the anti-weaponization fund Congress had all but shut down earlier this year.
6: The settlement fund's just not moving forward. There's no modification. It's just, it never started. No money went from the Treasury to any other account. There's no commissioners. It's not moving forward.
3: In Texas today,
7: we are dealing with and responding to a flood that is likely going to break records in Texas history.
3: Governor Greg Abbott speaking amid a significant flash flooding threat in Hill Country. And it'll be Spain versus Argentina at the World Cup final this Sunday. 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
9: Wildfire smoke will continue to reduce visibilities and cause problems from the Great Lakes into the Northeast through the evening into the nighttime hours. Some hazy conditions in New York City, maybe a thunderstorm through the evening. Temperatures tonight only dropping to the upper 70s. Hazy in Philadelphia and Washington, lows in the upper 70s. Hazy skies over towards Detroit and Chicago as well through the evening. Lows tonight in the lower to middle 70s. Shower, a thunderstorm through Dallas during the evening, then skies become partly cloudy overnight. tonight, low in the upper 70s.

0: Windy conditions in Denver, a few delays possible through the evening, lows in the upper 60s. Windy in San Francisco, could be a few delays through the evening, low in the upper 50s. Little hazy in Seattle with some wildfire smoke, lows tonight dropping into the lower 60s. I'm Scott Kaplan, and that's your Bloomberg Travel Forecast. 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
1: Minnesota regulators are accepting public comments on a proposed nickel mine northeast of Mille Lacs Lake that has drawn opposition. California's DMV thinks thousands of drivers may have cheated.
2: Thousands of drivers here in California are being told they have to retake their written driving test because a DMV suspects them of cheating. The DMV sent around 11,000 drivers letters saying their tests showed irregularities. The LA Times reports that the DMV identified patterns in the results of driver knowledge tests, indicating that some test takers may have taken part in cheating methods. The DMV won't confirm that or explain more. An unspecified number of those cases have been referred to prosecutors for possible charges, according to the LA Times. Alex Stone, ABC News, Los Angeles.
1: Portions of more than a dozen states are under air quality alerts right now as wildfire smoke from Canada crosses over the border.
3: Throughout Canada, there are more than 800 wildfires burning. All that smoke provoking air quality alerts from the Great Lakes to New York and New England. In Manchester, New Hampshire, a thick, haunting haze turning skies an eerie shade of orange.
1: ABC meteorologist Ginger Z. The Atlantic Coast Conference is changing its tiebreaker format for the championship. It comes after last season's controversial finish that saw Miami at risk of not making the playoffs. When tied, the ACC will now allow the team with the strongest overall body of work to earn the opportunity to compete in the championship. Mike Dubusky, ABC News.
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5: From Bloomberg World's headquarters in New York, I'm Doug Krisner. Let's update top stories. We'll look at market action for you as well, beginning with crude oil. Right now, WTI is above $80 after U.S. forces launched a new wave of strikes against Iran at 3 p.m. Eastern time today. Targets included missile storage and launch sites on an island in the Persian Gulf. Now, President Trump did pledge to intensify these strikes until Tehran stops attacking ships in the Strait of Hormuz and it agrees to open the waterway. Meantime today, the Wall Street Journal reported President Trump is leading toward expanding U.S. military operations in Iran after days of briefings with top aides. Right now, WTI at 80.30, we're up about 0.9%, and the Brent contract settled at 84.95. A little more evidence today of cooling inflation. Core producer prices in the month of June rising at an annual rate of 4.7%. That is down from the 4.9 in May. We saw declines in the prices for energy, transportation, and warehousing, and food prices were down for the first time in 3 months. So this allowed the market to further dial back bets on the Fed raising interest rates this year. In fact, money markets are pricing in just one rate hike by December. Today, yields were down more so at the short end of the curve. The two-year fell 5 basis points to 4.13%. The equity market advanced today, the S&P 500 picking up 0.4%. After the bell, United Airlines posted quarterly earnings above expectations, and the carrier raised the low end of its full-year profit forecast. We got reaction from Stephen Trent, president at SDT Capital Advisors.
6: I think fuel prices are definitely part of the game, and that's playing a role in the short-term price action we're seeing in the aftermarket, for example. So I think, for instance, when you look at what this carrier is going to do over the second half of the year, I think the interplay between what happens with fuel and where these guys go in terms of unit revenue, I think that's exactly what the street should be watching from a fundamental perspective.
5: That is Stephen Trent from SDT Capital Advisors. Shares in United right now, weaker by 2.6% in late trading. 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I'm Doug Krisner in New York. 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
1: 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I'm Joe Wasenthal.
2: And I'm Tracy Alloway.
1: Today you are listening to our conversation with Gary Wingans, chair of the law firm Lowenstein Sandler. We are talking about why he thinks AI will create more work for human lawyers. I'm very excited to say we do, in fact, have the perfect guest. Someone who's been talking a lot about this, someone who's written about this topic, someone who is at a very substantial law firm where we can actually see some of this taking place in real time. We're going to be speaking with Gary Wingans. He is the chair of Lowenstein Sandler. So, Gary, thank you so much for coming on Odd Lots.
3: Delighted to be here. Thanks for having me.
1: Just to set the scene, why don't you give us a little bit of an idea of what the firm is, how big it is, your role there, and what it's sort of special, what kind of work gets done there?
3: Again, thanks for having me. Lowenstein Sandler, about 400 lawyers, primarily located in the New York area.
1: But is 400 big law at that point?
3: 400 is big law. Okay. It's not huge law. Okay. You mentioned Kirkland earlier.
1: Yeah.
3: They're much larger. We very firmly focus on clients in the private capital sector, private equity, venture, hedge funds, technology companies, and life sciences businesses.
2: Why has the billable hours thing lasted as long as it has? Because everyone seems to complain about this. Like the lawyers complain that it's terrible, the clients complain that it's terrible, and it does seem to lead to sometimes not the most efficient outcomes.
3: Everyone agrees it's terrible, as you said, yet it remains the dominant model. I have never met a client who has come to me asking to buy billable hours, right? Nobody ever wants to buy billable hours. They want to buy business solutions. And it happens that billable hours is how we measure what the bill will turn out to be. There has been, at least for the past 15 years, there's been a pretty strong movement toward what are called alternative fee arrangements, where, you know, you project price-based pricing, cap fees, collars, things like that, has not really taken hold, which is surprising. I think law is one of the last segments in professional services firms that has not moved to some kind of value or project-based pricing. Perhaps, and I'm not exactly sure why, perhaps it's because lawyers and clients don't really trust each other that much. And when we propose here's how much it costs to do this kind of public offering, sometimes clients say, well, if you're going to propose that amount, I'd rather pay you by the hour because I want to see what you're actually doing. On the other hand, when clients ask for alternative fee arrangements, we almost always offer them.
1: Is there a tacit understanding, though, of like, okay, maybe it's billable hours and the alternative fee arrangement doesn't get formally written down, but is there a general tacit understanding of like, okay, here is a IPO, we're going to raise $1 billion, or here is a, you know, venture capital deal where a company is going to raise $500 million. How much that work is going to cost? Like, is it well understood? Like, this is how much this kind of job costs. And if it's wildly different, some alarm bells would go off.
3: Yeah. So the IPO market is easy because everybody, as part of your disclosure in doing an IPO, you disclose how much you pay the law firms. And so there is a known market and there's a known comparative price. You know, a venture round is a little more challenging because there are lots of different details, okay, but there's a common understanding about the range of rates. And then things go from there if there are funky tax issues or things like that. But for most areas, there's kind of a common range.
2: So getting back to the topic at hand, AI, how much of a step change is this in terms of the actual work process for a corporate lawyer? Because as I mentioned before, like, standardized templates exist. Law firms have had, yes, you know, software for due diligence for ages. A lot of them have knowledge libraries where they sort of share information, or you have experts that act like little encyclopedias for law. How big a change is this?
3: I think it is a pretty huge change. So there are two ways it's changing. One is what you're talking about, kind of the process and systems and using AI to become more efficient, just like when, you know, when Microsoft

0: Word came out, and it was became much more efficient for you to kind of do your own documents or compare right. When I was a first year associate, I'm old. When I was a first year associate, I was hand blacklining documents, and clients were paying me by the hour to hand blackline documents. Within 2 years, we had blacklining software, and they no longer paid me by the hour, and it took roughly 90 seconds to blackline a document. So there's the efficiency piece, which definitely is starting to make the things that clients want to buy less expensive,
1: Did
0: right?
1: you ever miss a comma that resulted in like $5 million in extra charges?
0: Not that I'm aware of.
1: Okay. I have to ask. That's the famous case, right?
0: But I've definitely missed commas. Everybody has, but I'm not aware that it's, resulted in anything bad happening. Hopefully nobody listening to this has the other side of that. But the other way AI is working in law firms right now is it's acting as a thought partner, and it is making us better at our jobs, and to use a term, acting as a co-pilot for all of our lawyers in helping think through problems. So as that thought partner, we've never had that before, right? That's a dramatic difference in that AI is providing that these other technological advances did not. They only went to the efficiency piece and allowed us to produce what clients want to buy, a deal or a litigation for a lower total cost. But we're now, I believe, producing better work product from the get-go.
2: Okay, let's go back to a VC financing round.
0: Sure.
2: So why don't you explain, even say pre-AI,
0: Yeah.
2: what was the role of the lawyer or the law firm in a typical financing round? Why are their lawyers involved? What are they brought in to do? And then maybe sort of give us a concrete example of today, what it means or how a lawyer who is in one of these deals can use AI as a quote thought partner.
0: Yeah. So first I have to give you a bit of a disclaimer. I'm
2: Okay.
0: a structured finance lawyer, not a
2: Okay.
0: venture capital lawyer, but we have one of the largest venture practices in the United States in
2: Okay.
0: our firm. So I'm familiar with
2: Okay.
0: it, right? What's the role of the lawyer? So often when our client is the company side or the founders,
2: Yeah.
0: they've never done anything like this before, and we are educating our client on how deals work. They rely on us for market knowledge of kind of what typical deal terms are in a venture financing, whether it's a Series C, A, B, C. And because we are so active in the space, we usually know the other, we usually know the funds that are investing, we know their counsel, and we can add, I believe, a lot of value to the client in the way we can negotiate and structure the deal,
2: Okay.
0: knowing also what the next round is going to look like and the round after that and their ultimate exit, whether it's through an IPO or an M&A deal. And we can help them get their structure right from the get-go so that they'll get all those future rounds right.
2: Okay.
0: And when clients come to us with kind of their ChatGPT produced documents from the get-go, they're missing all of that nuance, the knowledge of the market and the other humans in the deal, and what they need for future transactions.
1: Does that happen a lot? Clients coming to you with ChatGPT produced stuff?
0: In the venture space, yeah.
2: Oh, I'm not surprised.
1: That's
0: right.
1: funny.
0: And in a number of areas. I mean, we have some very sophisticated clients who have the same AI tools we have in the legal profession, and some Fortune, for example, a Fortune 50 client that basically produces their first drafts of whether it's a contract or a complaint or an answer in a litigation. They'll produce that using their AI tools first, send it to us, and want us to take that and run with it. On the other end, in another area of our practice, we do a fair amount of patent prosecution work, particularly out of our West Coast offices. We represent some extremely sophisticated technology companies who will have their AI tools reviewing our work and providing us with AI, produced comments. Now, we're also using AI tools to create these patents.

0: have a partner who is a real expert in international tax, for example. And he will use AI tools to, and he's always coming up, and he represents a lot of family offices and global businesses. And he will come up with, and he spends all of his time structuring, you know, how these family offices work. How do you get money from country A to country C with a minimum number of tax hops along the way? Mm-hmm. He will use AI to test out some of his theories, and it will give him some feedback, and he'll work with the AI to come up with new structures. He will then hand the report that he gets out of, say, Claude, and hand it to an associate and say, okay, now run this down and actually do the research to figure out if this is right, but let's work on this structure together. So it increases the horizons. It validates some stuff. Knocks out some ideas.
1: Invalidates,
0: right? And then we still have, you know, a real human who has a law degree run it down and double check and see if we can make it even better. And usually the iterative process between the AI and the human and the associate and the AI and the partner come up with some really cool structures that they wouldn't have thought of on their own and that the AI wouldn't have thought of on its own.
2: Stay tuned for more of our interview with Gary Wingens, chair of Lowenstein Sandler. We are talking about the impact of AI on law firms and why we could actually see more lawsuits. To hear the full conversation, subscribe to Odd Lots wherever you get your podcasts. I'm Tracy Alloway.
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16: This is the Bloomberg Money Minute. The producer price index for June, a measure of inflation at the wholesale level, up 5.5% from a year ago, which was a big increase, but it was less than forecast and was mostly due to lower prices that farms, factories, and other goods producers paid for oil and gasoline. Well, that better than forecast read on inflation gave Wall Street a lift today, despite simmering hostilities in Iran. At the close, the Dow was 150 points higher, the Nasdaq up 162, despite weakness again in chipmaker shares, the S&P added 29. Oil, a little higher today, and right now in late trading, it's moving above $80 a barrel. And the Treasury Department today unveiling the design for a new gold-colored $1 U.S. coin with President Trump's face on it, calling it a tribute to the nation's 250th birthday. It'll be available in the fall. 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
1: On the latest edition of the Bloomberg Surveillance Podcast, Steve Chivarone, Federated Hermes.
2: We came into this year expecting margins to grow at a kind of 5% clip. That's been the average since COVID. That was too low. Then we said, well, maybe it's the 6% that we saw during the entirety of the dot-com boom. That's proven to be too low. We're growing at something like 9% on a year-over-year basis. That is the fastest in our lifetime. And I think this earnings season is going to be a kind of poster child for that. This is a big growth quarter.
1: How do responsible adults intelligently stay in stocks? What's the best asset allocation? Do you buy more funds? Are you more diversified? Are you more focused? What's the Chivarone way to say, okay, I want to participate, but I know it's a bull market and it's getting frothy?
2: I don't know that it's frothy yet. I really don't. I think what you've seen is that while the multiple has moved up, right, and we're trading at 20, 21 times multiples on a long-term average. The earnings have supported it. From our perspective, you start with, are you in a secular bull market? We just wrote a piece about this. Are you in a scenario where you're in a structural uptrend in earnings and multiples? We think the answer to that is yes, and that means you're going to want to buy dips. So what does that mean? I think growth and value are less of a meaningful distinction than they used to be, particularly after some of this reconstitution, you know, business from the likes of the index providers. I think you want to be diversified but overweight the U.S. You want to have large growth. You want to have large value. You should not shy away from small caps. And I think EM also represents some opportunities. We'd be underweight Europe.
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4: On Bloomberg Radio. I'm Joe Weisenthal.
5: And I'm Tracy Alloway.
4: Today's episode is looking at the impact of AI on law and why it could create more work for humans as well as more lawsuits. We are speaking with Gary Wingans, chair of Lowenstein Sandler. I could see going back and forth with a chatbot as a way to like stress test ideas or sort of like, generate these new ideas. And so like, I guess on some level, I'm not surprised that by interacting with, say, Claude, a really good tax lawyer could like explore some new potentials or like feel out this possibility. But on the other hand, it's also easy to go back and forth with the chatbot and create the illusion that you're finding something new that you also could have like intuitively arrived at yourself, because if you're one of the most brilliant tax lawyers in the world. So how do you sort of establish that this is in fact adding value as opposed to just work-ish or work light?
6: So in the tax example I just gave you, I have no idea how.
4: Okay.
6: But I can tell you, because I was out in our Palo Alto office just the week before last and was talking to our I'll go back to the patent example because that's discrete, right? And it's and there are discrete set of steps. We are using an AI tool to help us to help our lawyers draft patent applications. They have been telling me, we've been doing this for a little over 6 months, that the primary benefit is that it creates a better patent application, because while almost all of our patent lawyers are engineers of some type, mostly software or electrical engineers, the knowledge that the AI tool has is of all engineering, right? And of all sciences and arts, and it's able to bring in a biologist's perspective, perhaps just to use something, and create a broader application. I was like, okay, that's kind of cool. I was then visiting with a couple of our clients out there who we do patent work for, and on their own, they have told us that they really appreciate how we're using the technology, that we are ahead of most of the other firms that they're using, that they use right now, and that they have noticed over the past 6 months how our applications have gotten better and better. So I didn't ask them that question. unprompted, they have said that. So that I was really excited about that because that was validation, because I asked the same question that you do. It's like, how do you know it makes it any better? And do clients notice? But clients noticing, makes a difference.
5: One thing I'm really interested in is the impact of AI on actual pricing power for law firms.
6: Yes.
5: And you wrote a really good piece for our colleagues over at Bloomberg Law called AI Will Give Junior Lawyers Better Work, one of our legal insights. And you mention a specific number in there. You cite a project where you were going to do it, but you decided not to because it was too expensive. But then a year later or so, with the assistance of AI, you said that the cost had come down 70%, which is absolutely huge. But I guess my question is, if costs are coming down by that much, then why don't clients accrue all of those cost savings? How do lawyers actually protect their margins in that scenario?
6: So a couple of ways. First off, the clients don't necessarily have the same knowledge, deep industry knowledge, that their outside lawyers do in reviewing the work, because while the cost has come down 70%, it hasn't come down 100%, right? So we're still doing 30% of the hours that we might have done a few years ago, or something like that. But those hours that we're putting in it are much higher level hours. The project that I was talking about in that article is basically a due diligence project where the assignment was to review thousands of trust agreements for the obligations of various parties in the agreements. Usually laborious, kind of boring, tedious. And the price we quoted, or the cost that we quoted to do it, I think it was like 3 years ago, was based on, you know, humans doing all of the work and a QC team on top of the first round. We can basically take out that first layer of review and assign that to the robot, which then puts it all in this beautiful 100 column spreadsheet to show us all of the fields, and we're doing the QC layer. And the QC layer requires legal knowledge of how these transactions work and some experience so that you can spot where the output doesn't make sense and you go back and double check it. So I think the clients still value having a law firm basically certify or, you know, say this is good output in a way that they wouldn't want to do themselves. They don't have the staffing to do it themselves, and they want outside eyes on it.
4: So what does this mean specifically, though, for early career lawyers, right? Like, the fear is, or one version of this is like, that's great for the senior lawyers, pull up the ladder, hire a few law grads, et cetera, because you can now do this.
6: Right.
4: Like, is that, what does that mean for the people who 3 years ago would have been doing this, you know, as you said, not the most exciting, tedious work?
6: Right. Again, when I started, I was blacklining documents by hand. And somehow, when the machines took that job away from me, I still had plenty of work to do.
4: Okay.
6: And first-year lawyers behind me had plenty of work to do. But my life got more interesting. So I think that the tedious jobs are going away first.
4: Mm-hmm.
6: Junior lawyers, I think, are going to be doing more interesting work sooner. We have not fully figured out yet, and we will solve, but we haven't fully yet, how to train people without going through that tedious work.
4: Are you hiring?
6: Yes.
4: 1Ls and 2Ls.
6: We are hiring.
4: 1Ls are in law school.
6: We are fresh grads right now. We are hiring summer. We have summer associates this summer.
4: Yeah.
6: We will have a full slate of first year associates who join us in the fall. We have already hired our summer associate class for the summer of 2027. And we have not changed our hiring patterns. We are starting to change the skill set we're looking for, and what you need to be successful in this profession, I think, will change a little bit.
4: Well, can you talk then about what is that skill set, And what are they going to be doing when they get when they arrive there on their first day after law school? What are the skills that they need to first get in the door? And then what are they going to do once they're in the door?
6: I think no matter what, you're going to need some training on the area of practice you're in. And there's going to be less of the grunt work kind of training.

0: and we're ultimately going to have more simulator type training, or, you know, what we've already started doing, you know, a very basic, a very standard, like, first year training curriculum at a law firm is like the anatomy of an M&A transaction, where you actually go through the provisions of a merger agreement or an or a stock purchase agreement or an asset purchase agreement, and you go through it, you know, those provisions. We're now going to, what we've started doing is make sure everybody brings their laptop with them to the training and that they have their AI tools open at the at the same time. And as part of the training, you're saying, okay, now take this provision and put it in this tool and see what the responses are. See, tell it you're representing a seller, and give me a seller favorable provision to negotiate. So we're going to do a lot more of that training hands-on with the tools, where people will get to see that. We will have, they will have in front of them that they don't have now, but they will very soon, our knowledge set of every similar deal that we have done, say in the past couple of years, that have been fully negotiated. They will be able to see the terms of every deal we've recently done. Clients care a lot about our market knowledge. They care one of the reasons that they're willing to pay law firms at the exorbitant rates we charge is because you have at the market knowledge that they can't possibly have on their own, because for many of them, this is a, you know, a one-time deal. For us, we do it every day. And they expect us to know what the market terms are. Using this technology, I can make sure every junior lawyer has access to all of the knowledge of our entire firm in doing similar types of deals or litigation or bankruptcy proceedings, as opposed to just having to walk through the halls and try to find somebody who's done it before and just talk to them about what they've done. You will now have access to basically a dashboard with all prior documents. And I think that makes you much smarter, faster. We could have a separate conversation about the cognitive load from that, right? There was a lot of value in my having downtime to blackline, right? So it was like relaxing.
1: This was going to be my next question, which is, lawyers have to be very detail-oriented,
0: yes,
1: right? And one of the arguments for having to do all this grunt work, like hand deliver ISDA agreements or, you know, review trusts and things like that, was that, like, it teaches you to focus.
0: Yeah.
1: And it teaches you to look out for that missing comma that's going to cost you like $5 million.
2: You know, I was thinking about that as you were saying that. That documentary on Netflix from like 15 years ago about the sushi guy, or it's like these like chefs who, it's like, okay, I'm going to teach you to make sushi. First, spend 15 years like learning how to like clean rice or whatever it is, and then we like get to sushi. Or like thinking about musicians, and it's like, it's no fun to do scales, right? But you do it and you build some sort of like deep understanding. And it's like, that feels like the equivalent of what like the blacklining is.
1: Yeah. So what happens if people aren't doing as many repetitive tasks?
0: I worry about that as well. And I'm not sure what the answer is from a behavioral psychology perspective, because I think you're right. Doing those scales is important. I don't know. You know, we're talking about simulators to simulate doing a deal. There's no, you know, there's nothing like actually doing a deal, right? And actually negotiating with somebody on the other side who's a jerk, or somebody on the other side who's really nice, but, you know, bamboozles you by being so nice. And the human element of this all is still really important. And the human interaction with your client, with the adversary, you know, you need to get that experience and you need to have the touch and feel. With the advances in AI just over the past, you know, 6 months or a year, you can see a time when the drafting is largely delegated to the machine.
1: More to come from our conversation with Gary Wingens, chair of Lowenstein Sandler. We are talking about the impact of AI on law firms and the Jevons paradox in lawsuits. I'm Tracy Alloway.
2: And I'm Jill Wiesenthal, and this is Odd Law. It's on Bloomberg Radio.
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0: ABC News. I'm Mike Dubusky. U.S. forces renewed their strikes on Iran today, and now officials in both Bahrain and Kuwait are reporting they're being hit by retaliatory strikes from Iran. ABC News White House correspondent Karen Travers has what President Trump's position is.
1: We heard from the president in an interview that he did with Fox News. The president, again, putting that threat on the table to go after infrastructure in Iran. The president also had told Fox News that he wants to see Israeli forces get out of southern Lebanon and to see the Syrian government get more involved. He said that if the Israeli troops had left there, it could free up the U.S. and Israel to focus more on the situation right now with Iran.
0: Acting Attorney General Todd Blanche answering questions on Capitol Hill today as lawmakers consider whether to make his position permanent. And nearly 60 counties in Texas are under disaster declarations right now as the state deals with severe rain and flooding. This is ABC News.
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3: From Bloomberg World Headquarters in New York, I'm Doug Krisner. Let's update markets and look at a few top business stories. We'll begin with crude oil. Prices are higher at this hour. We have Kuwait saying that it has intercepted Iranian drones, and at the same time, air raid sirens rang out in Bahrain. Now, this follows another day of American strikes on Iranian territory. That action began at 3 p.m. Eastern Time on Wednesday. The targets included missile storage and launch sites on an island in the Persian Gulf. Now, President Trump did pledge to intensify the strikes until Tehran stops attacking ships in the Strait of Hormuz and agrees to open the waterway. At the same time tonight, we have the Wall Street Journal reporting that Trump is leaning toward expanding U.S. military operations in Iran after days of briefings from top aides. WTI crude up 0.8% at 80.20. Some more evidence of cooling inflation in the U.S. Core producer prices rising in June at an annual rate of 4.7%. Sounds hot, maybe, but it's down from 4.9 in the month of May. In June, there were declines in the prices for energy, transportation, and warehousing, and food prices dropped for the first time in 3 months. This allowed markets to further dial back bets on the Fed hiking interest rates this year. In fact, money markets are now fully pricing in just one rate hike by December. We had yields down more so at the short end of the curve today, the two-year off 5 basis points at 4.13. We'll get trading underway in U.S. Treasuries and Japanese equities at the top of the hour. U.S. stocks advanced. We had the S&P rising 0.4%. Then after the bell, United Airlines posted quarterly earnings above expectations, and the carrier raised the low end of its full-year profit forecast. Even so, shares in United down by more than 2.5% in late U.S. trading. Futures trading for the Nikkei in Chicago, essentially flat. Cash market will open at the top of the hour. Global news, 24 hours a day, and whenever you want it, with Bloomberg News Now. I'm Doug Krisner in New York, and this is Bloomberg.
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18: This is a Bloomberg Money Minute. Apple today getting the long-awaited approval from officials in China to roll out its Apple Intelligence AI tool in the world's biggest smartphone market. But Apple's Chinese iPhone version will incorporate AI technology from local tech giants Alibaba, Baidu, and others. Modest gains for all the major averages today on Wall Street after a better-than-forecast read on inflation at the wholesale level in June, mostly because of lower prices at the gas pump. Now, even though producer prices still rose 5.5% from a year ago, and the U.S. and Iran continue to trade attacks, the Dow today up 150 points, the Nasdaq up 162, the S&P added 29, and oil above $80 a barrel in late trading. And something new from the real estate broker Redfin. It's teaming up with the Weather Channel to bring detailed local weather data for every single home that's listed for sale on its website. 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
19: They see the smart speaker as a new type of computer. They call it an AI computer, the first computer built for the AI era. It's kind of ridiculous, but no screen speaker, you talk to it, and they see it as a companion in your home. So it can listen, it can learn about you over time, you can have back and forth conversations, and it really gets to know you and your personal data based on what you've hooked up to ChatGPT, and it becomes a better companion over time as it learns more about you, being able to chime in actually during live conversations. So
20: wait,
19: it's like another human in your home.
20: Have you played with it?
19: No.
20: Oh,
19: I wish.
20: Well, so when is it coming? This is just them saying that it does all this.
19: No, we're breaking news on this.
20: Okay.
19: So they're not commenting on this.
20: Okay.
19: To be clear, when is it coming? Well, they hope to introduce it this year and roll it out next year. But obviously the Apple lawsuit, as we talked about the other day, that's a big overhang. And mm-hmm. So at this point, while this is the plan, they're going through forensic sweeps and trying to understand what the trademark or the trade secret situation is within OpenAI to see if this is something that's going to get delayed or have an impact on this first product launch.
21: Are Johnny Ive's fingerprints all over it?
19: His fingerprints are all over it. So Love From has a lot of former Apple designers on staff. And if you look back at the history of Apple, what these people are known to do is help people connect to technology, making technology feel personal, making technology feel more alive and emotive. And that's the deal with this smart speaker. It's the first smart speaker that feels like it was designed by Johnny Ive and very emotive. Obviously, Apple's got the HomePod, but that thing is hot garbage.
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23: And I'm Tracy Alloway.
22: Today's episode is looking at the impact of AI on law and why it could create more work for humans as well as more lawsuits. We are speaking with Gary Wingans, chair of Lowenstein Sandler. I want to get into like the various tools and infrastructure you have,
24: okay.
22: You know, because we're a markets and finance podcast, so
24: yeah.
22: People want to know what the trade is, obviously.
24: Yeah.
22: But before we get into that specifically, you know, when we did our last episode about AI law, our guest, Joel Wertheimer, he's a civil rights lawyer in New York City. And one of the points that he made is that sometimes clients come with him with cases, often maybe like suing the city over like police misconduct or something like that. And the client has a good case on, might have a good case on, or he's aware of, a client might have a good case on paper, but the potential damages are so small that it's uneconomical to pursue it, even though clearly there's a legitimate case. If we're sort of, as Tracy mentioned, the

0: Evans paradox of all this, do you see this? It's like, okay, you collapse the price of certain types of legal work. Does that expand the number of theoretical cases, or I guess you're not, deals that, oh, let's take a look at this deal. There's some like minimum upfront cost that's going to be the same. Let's take a look at this deal that then compensates for the reduced number of hours that you charge.
1: I think so. I think that the Jevons paradox applies to legal. In the example I gave you with the client who had thousands of trust agreements that needed to be reviewed, when we gave him the first quote, we didn't say we didn't want to do it. The client said, at that price, we're not going to do it because the risk, the downside risk isn't high enough to justify the price. But when the price came down by 70%, they said, oh, yeah, at that price, we'll do it. So and let's just use fake numbers, at $10 million, they said, no, we're not going to do it. And we had, our revenue was zero. When it came down to $3 million, they said, that's worth it. And we had $3 million of revenue. So that's the Jevons paradox in action. Over the past 25 years, e-discovery has ballooned the cost of litigation, to your point, right? Electronic discovery run amok has made it virtually impossible to bring a sophisticated litigation for under a few million dollars in legal fees. And in just the discovery expenses alone are millions of dollars. If we can bring, say, $2 million of discovery costs down to $200,000, it does change the calculus for both on this.
0: Good news.
1: On this,
0: lawsuits are a lot more economical to file. Everyone
1: exactly.
0: Is going,
2: just what America needs.
0: Everyone is going to love that aspect of
1: it. Isn't
0: AI.
1: That fantastic? but you know, you raised it in a virtuous example with a civil rights lawyer, but I think it's also true for large corporates who were abandoning things before. So, yeah, you can debate whether it's a social good to have more litigation. Yeah. But if I'm speaking on behalf of a law firm that has a large litigation department, I do think that the increased or the potential for increased litigation does outweigh the loss of really boring, mundane hours reviewing documents. I'll go back to the patent example I gave you earlier, where we do see over time the cost of being able to prosecute a patent application coming down dramatically through the use of AI. And that same client who told me 2 weeks ago that they've really noticed an increase in the quality of our work product also told us that because they're using AI in their own work, they're seeing a quadrupling in the number of inventions that their engineers and scientists are coming up with, and the number of patent requests that they're getting internally from their engineering team has quadrupled. And we're going to ultimately be able to lower the cost of each of those. So the clients are able to do more and create more economic activity, which is virtuous. And a lot of that will require some legal work, even though each unit of legal work will cost less. I expect we'll be doing more of it. So, that should preserve the ability of lawyers to do okay economically.
2: Well, how do you see AI shifting, I guess, the balance of power or balance of work between external law firms versus in-house lawyers? Because you could imagine a scenario where I'm a big company, I have a couple or maybe five big law lawyers who work for me. And because so much of the work is now automated, they can use AI. They don't need to go to a big law firm to do a lot of the grunt work, as you put it earlier.
1: Yeah. And I think you're going to see the other side of the Jevons paradox is you will see larger clients that have dedicated legal teams keeping more of the routine legal work in-house. You mentioned ISDAs before. Most banks have, for example, have brought all their ISDA and derivatives work in-house. You'll probably see more of that. And you'll see more end users on the fund side doing that internally rather than sending it out, although we have a terrific derivatives group. You may see that in some other areas as well. But again, where you really need market breadth and you need market knowledge, I think outside law firms will still be able to provide a lot of value and a lot of outside kind of independent perspective and independent advice that is hard to do inside.
0: Let's talk about your tech stack, so to speak. Okay. You mentioned lawyers talking to Claude. I know that there are applications or companies like Harvey, which are sort of like built on top of some of the frontier models. There are questions about, do you need these application layers? I'm also interested in whether, like, when it comes to ingesting your own internal data,
1: yeah,
0: whether like open source AI models will play a role in that. Why don't you give us like the overview of your firm? Like, what is the sort of essence of your tech stack that you're using?
1: So you actually want me to name products?
0: Yeah, sure. Yeah, why not?
1: Okay.
0: Yeah, you mentioned Claude, but I'm really... Yeah,
1: I did mention Claude, but we also... So, you know, we use a lot of different products at the moment, probably too many. And over time, that will narrow. We are a Harvey shop.
0: Okay.
1: Almost all of our users, our lawyers use Harvey regularly. We also use Microsoft Copilot in the Outlook suite or the Office suite.
0: Can you, for our non-lawyer listeners and me, and I assume most of us, like, what does a Harvey offer that is not offered when someone interfaces with the model directly?
1: With the model being a frontier model like ChatGPT or
0: instead of using Fable or OpenStack 0.8 or GPT 5.5, what happens when I use a model that sort of like that powers Harvey?
1: Within Harvey, and I think this is true of Legora as well. Legora is the other big one. Yeah, you can pick which frontier model you want to use. You can choose Chat or Claude, for example, and I think Gemini and some of them as well. But what a Harvey adds is, number one, a security layer that is much more robust than the other models.
0: Yeah.
1: And that is super important for a law firm. We're able to control our own data set and make sure that it's not going up to the internet and that our client information is not going out to the internet at all. We have sessions that do not even connect to the internet. It is much more robust. And one of the things that our clients often don't realize is that if they're using, especially a consumer grade Claude or ChatGPT, they often are losing attorney-client privilege by asking a consumer model their questions. We are number one focused on the security layer and the ethics layer, and that's super important. And a Harvey or a Legora or, you know, Westlaw has co-counsel, all are very, you know, security conscious. So it gives us that. It allows us to have playbooks that we can share among among our team so that people can see the projects that we're building, which I think is harder to share in some of these other models directly. And what at least Harvey provides is basically a RAG layer on top of the AI frontier model.
0: Is that retrieval augmented generation? Is that
1: Okay.
0: I don't know.
1: I barely even know what it means, but I think it's cool to say.
0: That's
1: it's a RAG
0: means,
1: layer.
0: Yeah.
1: Right. That has been trained on legal stuff.
0: Okay.
1: Right. So it's much more fine-tuned to law. And out of the box, it comes with some of the things lawyers like to do, like look at clauses in merger and acquisition agreement. It has a better understanding of nuance in reviewing deposition transcripts. But we're seeing, you know, some of the main uses are creating a project for, if you're a litigator, I'll give some litigators some airtime too here, not just talk about deals, loading all of the pleadings, the briefs, all of the transcripts, and the back and forth between lawyers into a project in a Harvey. And then when you are drafting a pleading or a brief, it's able to retrieve for you the quotes in the deposition transcripts that support what you're trying to argue. So rather than spending, you know, tens or hundreds of hours trying to find those, it's using the intelligence to find it for you. Claude could do that as well, but Harvey does it, I think, a little better. And it's collecting knowledge and allowing you to share the playbooks more easily.
2: Yeah, I wanted to ask you about the security and privacy aspect of all of this. So how much of AI adoption in the legal industry is actually law is a very heavily regulated industry itself.

0: So how much AI adoption is, I guess, constrained by things like malpractice risk, you know, data concerns, accountability? Is that a real limitation for you?
1: So 2 years ago, in my role, I talked to our malpractice carriers and our underwriters out of Lloyd's of London and go visit with them. And they always ask questions about the things that they're worried about. 2 years ago, they were worried about, are you letting your lawyers use AI? And, you know, is that creating risk for us? Now they're asking, you let your lawyers use AI, right? To make sure they're doing things right, right? Because it's becoming part of mainstream.
0: Yeah.
1: And it is becoming an assumption that you're not going to be doing some of these tasks without having AI assist you in doing them.
0: More to come from our conversation with Gary Wingens, chair of Lowenstein Sandler. We are talking about the impact of AI on law firms and the Jevons paradox in lawsuits. I'm Tracy Alloway.
2: And I'm Jill Wiesenthal, and this is Odd Lots on Bloomberg Radio.
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5: From ABC News, I'm Mike Dubusky. Disaster declarations are in place across Texas as that state once again deals with a round of severe storms. The ground there is already saturated from earlier rainfall, but Governor Greg Abbott says this will be worse.
6: The 4th of July floods last year had rainfall of 20.29 inches. The expected rainfall during this rainstorm is expected to be more than 30 inches.
5: The problem is especially impacting the Hill Country, where a deadly flash flood washed through a girls' summer camp last year. Meanwhile, it's the air across more than a dozen states in the upper Midwest and Northeast that's sparking health concerns. ABC's Matt Rivers says the air quality alerts are caused by the hundreds of wildfires burning in Canada.
7: Those wildfires are creating these hazy, almost apocalyptic-like images across the U.S. from Michigan to upstate New York. Officials are advising everyone to take extra precautions to brace for worsening conditions. It may only get hazier.
5: Three people were killed in Toledo, Ohio today from an apparent carbon monoxide poisoning, according to the city's mayor. Officials say it appears to have happened when a family pulled over to the side of the road to change a flat tire. They do not suspect foul play. Meanwhile, the search for survivors after a boat sank in the San Francisco Bay yesterday is being called off. Captain Jared Tosco, deputy commander of the U.S. Coast Guard.
8: I look at the probability of success of locating a survivor within the search area, given everything we've put forth and all the environmental conditions. My intention is to suspend active search operations at sunset this evening.
5: One person was declared deceased yesterday. 16 others were rescued after the boat capsized near Alcatraz Island. And officials from Kuwait and Bahrain are now reporting a new round of Iranian strikes following U.S. forces' renewed bombing of Iran today. 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
9: Wildfire smoke will continue to reduce visibilities and cause problems from the Great Lakes into the Northeast through the evening into the nighttime hours. Some hazy conditions in New York City, maybe a thunderstorm through the evening. Temperatures tonight only dropping to the upper 70s. Hazy in Philadelphia and Washington, lows in the upper 70s. Hazy skies over towards Detroit and Chicago as well through the evening. Lows tonight in the lower to middle 70s. Shower, a thunderstorm through Dallas during the evening, then skies become partly cloudy overnight. Low in the upper 70s. Windy conditions in Denver, a few delays possible through the evening, lows in the upper 60s. Windy in San Francisco, could be a few delays through the evening, low in the upper 50s. Little hazy in Seattle with some wildfire smoke, lows tonight dropping into the lower 60s. I'm Scott Kaplan, and that's your Bloomberg travel forecast. 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
10: The producer price index offers a snapshot of inflation at the wholesale level by calculating prices that businesses are charging consumers and other businesses. 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